0: But since it needs an immediate answer, kind of reckon I'd better bring it up to you. Here.
1: Thanks, Sam. Well, that's one invitation I'm not going to refuse.
2: What's one invitation? You please tell me what this is all about?
1: Well, this telegram's from Kurt Bodie. You know, the sheriff over at Bonanza City. He says there's a big party being given day after tomorrow honoring all the peace officers of the territory, and, well, he's inviting me down as his guest.
2: Yeah, from what I hear about Bonanza City, it's as much a city as a prairie dog's hole as a tunnel. It's a wide-open, rip-roaring boom town at that.
1: I don't suppose that'll stop you from going down and attending the party with me, will it, Cherokee?
2: Me? Attend the peace officer's party?
1: My dear friend, any warrants formally issued against you for selling your genuine Cherokee Indian rattlesnake oil probably have run out now because of the statute of limitations. So, no doubt you're fairly safe.
2: You know me, Chad. I'm a party man from the word go. Get down there and mingle with a lot of tin badges. Well,
1: Mister, as long as your lawyer's with you, even if they do get you, they won't hit you with more than 20 years to life.
2: Well, that's a horse of a... What?
1: Come on, Cherokee. We'll bring these few head we've rounded up back to the lower meadow, and then you and I, well, we're hitting the trail for Bonanza. Well, I got Cherokee to Bonanza City, all right. But no matter what I did, I couldn't get him out to the party. To tell the truth, there were too many so-called attractions in the town itself, so that Cherokee wasn't too seriously tempted. The affair was being held in what was known locally as the other side of the creek, which meant really the other side of the town. The wide open part that nobody talked about. The most fashionable palace of entertainment on the other side of the creek was the somewhat flashy but expensively decorated place known as Boston Flora's Place, which Flora ran with her husband, a real high roller gambler by the name of Monty. By the time Sheriff Bodie and I got to Boston Flora's, the party was in full swing and the place was really rocking. Boston Flora stepped up to the piano to sing.
3: And a promise, still I'm nobody's wife. Fred kissed me and told me of his last day.

one foot on the sill. But he tripped me up.

0: you think? How about that? Boston Flora's pretty good, huh?
1: She's better than good, Sheriff. She's all right. All right.
0: Oh, yes, sirree. There's anything to be proud of in this bunch of flea bags we call Bonanza City. Flora's one of them. Now, when I can locate him in this mob, I'd like to have him meet Flora's husband, Monty.
1: Monty, huh?
0: Mm-hmm.
1: Sounds like a gambler.
0: Oh, he sure is. A real high roller. He's one of the coolest in the business. Oh, there he is now. Hey, Monty! Monty, come on over here and meet a friend of mine.
2: Well, howdy, Sheriff.
0: Howdy.
2: Well, any friend of yours, a friend of mine, I'm sure.
1: Yeah. Thanks, Monty. I'm Chad Remington from over in Dos Rios.
2: I'm delighted you could be with us tonight, Remington. Oh, by the way, have you met the wife yet?
1: No, but I certainly enjoyed her singing.
2: Well, come on, let's go over. I'll make you acquainted with one of the greatest gals on God's green footstool.
0: You got a treat in store for you, Chad, a real treat.
2: Hey, baby. Baby, I want to make you acquainted with a friend of the sheriff's, Mr. Remington.
3: How do you do, Mr. Remington? It's so nice you were able to come.
2: Well, what's the matter, Remington? You look like your eyes are going to pop out of your head.
1: Well, I don't think I've seen that many diamonds all at once since the night I attended the opera in New Orleans.
3: My two weaknesses, Mr. Remington. My husband and diamonds.
2: Well, I've only got one weakness, Flora. And I don't mind
0: it. Gee, a horse, a fast mule, a sticker.
4: Senores, you will just stand where you are now, huh? I don't like to spoil fiesta, but if somebody moves, there's going to be somebody dead. It's not going to be me.
2: You greasy devil. You got your nerve coming in here.
4: Si, Senor Monte. And I have more than my nerve when I leave. First, we start with all this diamond jewelry that your wife, she wear, huh? What?
2: Don't give them to him, Flora.
4: Senor, if she no give the jewelry to me, I no shoot her. I kill you.
3: Okay, Cavaliero. Monty may not look like much, but he's worth more than the rocks to me. Here.
4: Gracias, senor. Mil gracias. And now that I have the jewelry, I take up collection of cash. We're going to start with you, Sheriff.
0: Hey. Oh, are you low down?
4: No, Sheriff. Just for a little joke, I also going to take your badge. Senor?
1: Well, there's not much in my pocketbook, but here it is.
4: Bueno. Like your Americano say, every little bit she counts. You other people, I shall walk by you slowly. When I do, just drop all you got into sombrero, huh? Gracias, caballeros y caballeras. Because I do not want you to spoil your fun by running outside and chasing me. I think I shoot out the lights before I go.

0: I guess there were more people hurt trying to get out of Boston Flora's inky black parlor than would have been hurt if the lone bandit had fired his gun. But enough of us made our horses and lit out after him to make the chase worthwhile. We circled around through Santa Fe Street, cut through Nugget Alley, and that brought us face to face with the bridge over the creek. That is, face to face with what was left of the bridge. Because there was no question about it, the bridge was down.
1: All right. Hold it, man, hold it. Rain on.
0: Isn't there a dam upstream by the smelter, Sheriff? We can get across that.
2: Yeah, come on, let's go before that low-down sneak and no good gets away.
1: Yeah, now, wait a minute, Monty. I've been thinking.
0: Now, this is no time to think, Sheriff. We've got to get after that cuss before he gets...
1: Now, hold on there, Chad. We ain't going after that cuss.
3: What?
0: What do you mean? You're not going after him?
1: Well, stop and figure it out yourself. We go after him and get in town on the other side of the creek. Then we got to admit what happened. That one solitary south of the border varmint stuck up a sheriff, two marshals, and half a dozen deputies and got away with it.
2: Why, you bald-headed old possum. No one's stealing my wife's jewelry and going scot-free.
1: Who said anything about him going scot-free? We got a good look at him. And between us, being most every lawman for 50 miles around, we'll catch up with him sooner or later.
0: Kurt, are you serious?
1: I sure am, Chad. What's worth a few $1,000 we lost not to make fools of ourselves?
2: I'll be blamed if me and Flora are going to suffer because you're a bunch of knotheads. I'm going to cross that creek if I have to swim it myself.
1: Doggone it, Monty. Now, don't go flying off the handle.
2: If you get your hands off of me and let go.
0: Sheriff, if Monty wants to go, you've got no right to stop him.
1: You keep out of this, Chad. You don't live here like we do.
2: Sheriff, are you going to let me go?
1: You're doggone right I'm not.
2: Okay, then.
0: Monty, that was a mistake hitting the sheriff with that horseshoe ring on your hand.
2: Well, it serves the old goat right.
0: And I got an idea that this will serve you right.
2: Hey, you want some up? All right.
0: Monty, you ought to exercise your fingers less and your arms more. All right, fellas. Let's take this overdressed gambler back to his wife. We're not going to catch the gent who pulled that hold up tonight, but we can sure do a lot of talking over.
4: We'll return to the second act of Lady Luck, our exciting frontier town adventure, in just a few moments.

0: Town.
1: Well, there's no use alibying now. The sheriff, the marshals, the deputies, and the frontier town lawyer had all been caught flat-footed by a mighty clever crook. Or was it crooks? Somehow, when I started to get my senses together again, it didn't seem that just one man, all alone, could have conceived that scheme and done all of the execution that was necessary. So, after getting back to the main part of town, going into four saloons and finding Cherokee in the fifth, Cherokee, the sheriff, and I put our heads together down at the sheriff's office.
2: By the whiskers of Walter's Uncle Willie, Chad, you'll pardon my levity, but this is really a good one. The whole law for two counties around robbed of their valuable possessions.
3: Hey, go on and laugh, Cherokee. But I'll get that crook that takes me to my dying day.
2: And then admitting what happened tonight?
3: Well, it's not just me and the other boys alone. Some of the other men who were there, like the mayor, they told their wives they was going to Odd Fellows Meeting. Wouldn't be good for the town to have that come out either.
1: Well, I'm not a married man, Sheriff, but I can see what you mean.
2: Well, how are you going to stop it from getting out? This gambler you told me about, this Monty, he isn't going to stop screaming his head off.
1: I think he's done all of his screaming for a while.
3: Yeah, pretty hard for a man to scream through a face that's all bandaged up with court plaster. You sure knocked the daylights out of him, Chad.
1: And I'm sorry I did.
2: Sorry?
1: I wonder if Monty really would have crossed the creek if we'd let him.
2: But you just got through saying. I mean, wasn't he the one
1: who... Yes, he was the one who yelled his head off. But you know, it isn't always the man who screams loudest who's hurt most.
3: What you mean, Chad?
1: Well, I don't mean to sound like a school teacher, but don't either one of you remember the children's story about the man who yelled wolf?
2: Of course I remember it.
3: Yeah.
2: Frankly, I don't get the connection.
1: Well, neither do I, Cherokee, not at the moment. But, well, let's go back over everything that happened, step by step.
3: Chad, I tell you, it's as plain as a nose on your face, or at least on Cherokee.
1: Then how do you account for the...
3: Why, it's because why, somebody must have... How did it happen?
1: Exactly. Mm. You and I had crossed the bridge not half an hour before, and it seemed to be all right.
2: What's that got to do with Monty yelling wolf, wolf?
1: Well, it may be more like fox, fox than wolf, wolf.
3: Yeah, more like skunk, skunk, if you ask me. Dirty robin polecat.
1: Your remarks are immaterial, irrelevant, and probably true. But let's look at the facts. Who organized this party of appreciation for the peace officers?
2: Why, he told you before, Boston Flora and her husband.
1: Right. Now, granting for a moment that Flora and Monty had planned the little affair, don't you think they knew beforehand that the sheriff and the marshals wouldn't want to publicly admit they'd been made fools of?
3: Yeah, but then why would Monty get in a fight with me and risk going to jail because he wanted to follow the crook?
1: Because you couldn't have put him in jail for wanting to do what you should have done. In fact, if he were so inclined, he could probably put you in jail for malfeasance in office.
3: Great jumping gumdrops. I never thought of that. But him and his woman still had her jewelry stolen, and well, there ain't no denying that.
2: Sheriff's right, Chad.
3: And what's more, who was the crook? No one's ever seen him in Bonanza City before. Probably just come up across the Rio Grande.
1: You're convinced he's a Mexican, aren't you, Sheriff?
3: Well, naturally, I... Huh? You gonna tell me he ain't a Mexican?
1: Well, the only Mexicans I ever heard talk and act like that were in stage plays.
2: In stage plays?
1: You heard me, O'Bannon. If I'm not mistaken, there's a traveling tent show about to open in Bonanza City this week.
3: Well, I'll be kicked by a muley cow. You mean you think Monty and Florey hired this actor and the whole thing was a put-up job?
1: The whole thing, including cutting down the bridge.
3: For great sakes alive, Chad, it's loco. It's wild. How do you ever expect to prove a thing like that?
1: By taking advantage of the fact that Cherokee wasn't over at Boston Flora's with us earlier this evening.
2: Now, hold on there, Chad. You think you're going to make a guinea pig out of me and...
1: Well, making a guinea pig out of you won't be too hard, Cherokee. The part that's going to take a bit of doing is turning Monty and Boston Flora into a pair of jailbirds. Well, Cherokee squirmed and wriggled and bucked like a sunfishing bronc. But with enough money in his jeans to cut a fancy figure at Boston Flora's bar, next afternoon found Cherokee on the other side of the creek, leaning across the mahogany and...
2: Here you are, boy. Set him up for the house.
0: Honey, don't you think it's time the house sets him up for you?
2: Madam, I'm not a man to turn down a tin roof. But at the same time, I'm not a man to quibble over a few measly dollars. I'm providently, amply provided with the wherewithal to enjoy myself. If you would be gracious enough to join me, I'd like to buy you some champagne.
0: I don't mind if you do. Charlie, bring a bottle of Pomeroy over to the table by the window. Come on. You and I sit down.
2: What's the matter? Why are you staring at me?
0: Your get-up. You don't look like a prospector or a miner.
2: My dear lady, there's a good reason for that. I'm not a prospector or a miner.
0: Well, most of the men around here with money get it out of the mines. Where do you get yours?
2: Madam, I'm a salesman.
0: A salesman?
2: A jewelry salesman. Now, don't ask me where I get my little baubles. Why, some of them come from Tiffany's in New York.
0: I don't get you. I don't get you at all.
2: Well, I've found that there are a certain group of ladies working in the mining camps here in the West who wish to put their savings in commodities like fine diamonds, which never depreciates in value, and, well, they have an eye toward a rainy day. For example, a woman of your beauty and talent should own jewelry.
0: Wait a minute. Marty? Marty, come over and sit down.
4: What is it, Flora? Well, what's on your mind?
0: He says he's a jewelry salesman.
4: Oh?
2: Friend, I can sell you flawless diamonds at less than 50 cents on the dollar.
4: Oh, you can, huh? Now, where do you pick up bargains like that?
2: Well, let's just say that I picked them up.
4: What are you, a fence?
2: Crudely, yes. You want a deal?
0: Well, Monty.
4: No, thanks.
0: But, Monty, I...
4: Not today, Flora.
0: But I... No. Never mind. Sorry I asked you at all, Monty.
4: Stop wasting time on that overdressed saddle bum. Time for you to sing a song.
0: Mister, I'm afraid I played my cards too fast. Come back tonight and bring some of the jewelry with you. I'll handle Monty.
2: Have
0: the stuff with you and be here at 10 o'clock. Because you and I are going to do business.
3: But don't you see, Chad, that you were wrong? Monty wouldn't even listen to buying her any jewelry.
1: Which only proves that Monty thinks Flora has enough jewelry already.
3: Huh?
1: And if Flora has enough jewelry already, the jewelry she allegedly lost last night wasn't lost.
2: But Philly Blue Blazes, Chad. Why did Flora tell me to come back tonight at 10 and bring the jewelry with me?
1: Because Flora has more brains than you have and more brains than Monty has. In fact, Mr. O'Bannon, I'm convinced that Flora has more brains than you and Monty have put together.
0: Now do you get it, Monty? Now do you see what I'm up to?
4: Baby, I gotta hand it to you. You're the only woman I know who can figure how to have your cake and eat it, too.
5: Yeah. I'll say. Anytime she wants, she can come back and join my tent show.
0: Thanks, Tony. And I'm doing all right here.
5: Yeah.
0: Now, you understand everything, Tony, don't you?
5: You seem to forget your old partner, baby. I'm the quickest study in show business. And when I meet this jewelry salesman outside and stick this gun in his ribs and I say, Senor, you put the hands up quick, eh? You'll have his diamonds and your money back all at the same time.
4: The great part of it is, the only squawk the sucker will have won't be about his diamonds. And all he'll be able to do is run to the sheriff and holler about his money.
0: I don't imagine that stone-headed sheriff's going to do anything about that. Because he might be afraid we'd tell what suckers we made of a lot of them.
3: Who was the sucker?
6: Jerky. Keep an eye on the outside.
2: Right, George, Chad. Leave it to me.
0: What are you up to, anyhow, Sheriff?
3: I'm up to throwing the three of you in the calaboose, that's what. We heard every word you said.
0: Do you know it's bad manners to point at a lady with a gun?
3: All right, quit stalling, Flora. Let's get going.
0: Why, of course, Sheriff, if you say... Money, come on!
7: Let go of her before I...

0: nice going, Sheriff. I see you got the so-called actor.
1: Well, what about me? Didn't I get my man? Or a woman?
0: What did you hit her with? A chair?
1: Now, Chad, for shame. You know I'm too much of a gentleman to hit a woman with a chair. I hit her with something soft. I hit her with an upholstered sofa.
0: Cherokee, Sheriff Bodie, and I, and all the lawmen for two counties around, certainly owe you a vote of thanks for your help in getting the goods on Flora the Phony, the Boston Batwoman.
1: Now, your thanks be hanged. After all I went through, I would imagine that somebody, at least, would offer to buy me a bottle of bourbon.
0: Oh, Bannon, don't you realize you're going to come to a premature death with all that bourbon you take on board?
1: That's absolutely ridiculous. Bourbon's the safest drink in the world. Scotch is dangerous.
0: It is, O'Bannon. And how do you figure that?
1: By chance, don't you see? A man who drinks scotch is apt to end up getting killed.

Frontier Town, starring Reed Hadley and featuring Wade Crosby, is a Bruce Ells production. Supervision and direction by Paul Franklin. Music written and played by Ivan Dittmar. Be sure to be with us again same time next week for another fine action-adventure story with your favorite young Western star, Reed Hadley. And now this is Bill Forman telling you that Frontier Town comes to you from Hollywood.

0: Constipation can be a problem for anyone, even doctors. And when constipation occurs, it's interesting to see just what doctors consider important about a laxative they might use or recommend. Well, a majority of the doctors we heard from had this to say.
1: A laxative should be effective, gentle, close to natural acting. 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
0: Now, X-Lax has been popular with many doctors and millions of people over the years because chocolated X-Lax is effective. 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
3: Here's adventure. Here's romance. Here's the famous Robin Hood of the Old West.

0: another Cisco Kid in our exciting story, The Run on Oklahoma Land. When the government opened the Indian lands of Oklahoma to settlement, thousands of excited settlers awaited the starting signal to make the 30-mile run by train, wagon, horseback, and on foot to the territory on the North Canadian River that later was to become Oklahoma City. But not all men observed that starting signal of April 22nd, 1889. Some, like the huge Rufe Mason and his weasel-eyed partner, Adley Brooks, had other ideas.
1: Hey, but how are we going to get there, Rube? We got no horses, and every inch of space in them steam cars has been spoken for.
2: The train ain't been made up yet, Ed.
1: I know. Locomotive's ahead of us there on the side.
2: And the engine crew's back in the cafe. We're taking that locomotive.
3: Just the two of us?
2: Yeah. I can run that locomotive. I was fireman for the Santa Fe for 6 months.
1: Bill Minton King caught you borrowing some money from the section boss's office.
2: Don't worry. I'll get even with Minton King for squealing on me. Now, wait a minute.
1: Pretty risky stealing this locomotive, Rupe.
2: We'll just take a look around to see who's watching. And we'll climb into the cab as if we belong there.
1: And then what?
2: I'll run the locomotive within, say, half a mile of the new territory. And you and me will jump off and let the locomotive keep on going. When the vanguard of the run passes us, we'll just fall in with it. All right, now get up into the cab.
4: All right, now, move aside, Ed. I'm coming up.
1: Did you say you was going to let this locomotive keep on going?
2: That's right. I want it to smash into the eastbound train because I understand Minton King will be aboard.
1: Somebody said he should be clerk of the new territory with all his land already staked out for him.
2: It's his land we're going to take, Ed. Here we go, and nobody's going to stop him.

0: not after the bandidos, Cisco?
1: No, Pancho, we are not after bandidos.
0: Any sheriffs after us?
1: So far as I know, amigo, no sheriffs are after us.
0: We just ride for the fun, no?
1: Si, Chico. We are riding to the east to watch the big run on the Oklahoma land.
0: Who run?
1: All the people who want to stake out their land claims and homesteads.
0: Huh?
1: I understand the signal to start will be given at noon. At about 3 o'clock, the first homesteaders should be arriving.
0: Yeah, it's almost noon now, Chico.
1: Si, but we are not going to see them start, Pancho. We are going to see them arrive.
0: Hey, got a train.
1: Hey, the eastbound train. Let us ride over near the track to watch it pass. Up, Diablo, come on.
0: Roll over, watch the train pass. Pancho always like to watch the train pass, Cisco. Because every time Pancho sees a train, he clearly got loco.
1: Loco is not quite as smoky and dusty as the train, Pancho.
0: Not quite. Smoky, dusty old train.
1: Who, Diablo, who?
0: Who, look, who, look, who? Cisco, here come a train from the east and go west.
1: A locomotive. Something is wrong, amigo. Madre mía, I could see no one in that cab.
0: Locomotive, running alone, Cisco?
1: We'll crash head on into the eastbound train, unless we can stop it. Up, Diablo, ha!
0: Hold on, hold on, we've seen the locomotive not go too fast.
1: It is going fast enough. Diablo, ha!
0: Hold on, eastbound train, Whistle. That's far away.
1: We are getting on that locomotive, Pancho. Diablo, faster. Hold on, ha!
0: You're coming, boy, Cisco?
1: Hey, come across the Diablo. There. That is good. Hey, as you are.
2: Sam Hill, do you mean by running that hog westbound on a single track?
0: What?
2: The hog?
1: When the compañero and I first saw this hog, as you call it, it was running wild.
0: A good thing for you, senor. That Cisco get aboard and stop it.
2: Oh, bosh.
3: Dad, now stop it. I hope you'll make allowances for my father, Cisco. He has a very quick temper.
1: I understand, senorita.
3: I'm Martha King. My father is Mitten King. You don't remember us, but we saw you last year over in Henryville.
1: Indeed, I do remember seeing you, senorita.
0: This will never forget that very senorita, no?
1: Pacho.
2: Well, maybe I did speak up too quick. But tell me this, Cisco. If you got aboard that locomotive and stopped it, how did it get started as a runaway?
1: I have no idea, senor.
0: Cisco and I just see it come around the curb.
2: Oh, that'll take your word for it. I reckon I'm much obliged to you. But I'm going to get to the bottom of this.
1: Pancho and I will help you, Senor King. Because it is plain someone meant to cause a...

0: We've been walking 5 miles anyway, Rupert.
1: I reckon so.
0: You sure misjudge where that new territory is.
1: Quit bellyaching. Can't you walk a few miles without caving in?
0: Not that far.
1: We're most there now. Here, we'll stop and rest till I look the country over. The boundary of the territory is not more than a mile ahead of us. See that ridge to the north? That marks it.
0: Yeah, it looks just like the ridge back where we jumped off the locomotive.
1: That's just what fooled me.
0: We better get undercover. Vanguard of them homesteaders will be along any minute.
1: Well, come on, we'll get into that patch of blackjack oaks we can keep out of sight there. Speaking of that locomotive, I sure hope it crashed into that eastbound train.
0: Yeah, things will go mighty hard for us if anybody finds out we swiped it.
1: Who's going to find out? Now you can sit down, Ed.
0: I sure am ready to. That was mighty good. Any more water in that canteen, Luke?
1: Nope. But when we take over Minton King's land, we'll have plenty of water. And there's a shack right by the well. It used to be lived in by a trapper.
0: You seem to be mighty sure of all this.
1: I am. I keep my ear to the ground. That land's all staked out for Minton on account of him giving up his railroad job and taking this one as territory clerk.
0: Yeah, but the water.
1: Well, he hired some hombres to dig him a well. They say they hit a vein that brings in 500 gallons a minute.
0: Hey, we might even sell some of that water, Rupe.
1: That's an idea.
0: A lot of these homesteaders will bring barrels of water with them, but more of them won't bring any.
1: And the North Canadian River's most dry. It's a mighty good idea, Ed.
0: Well, there's the Vanguard. We've got the boat in behind it. And I suppose now we got to do some running.
1: Yep, and fast running, too.
0: See, oh, what a man will go through to get his hands on a little property. All right, I got to run. I can't.

0: just wonderful of you, Cisco, to bring Dad and me here from the railroad. And you too, Poncho.
1: We're glad to do it, Senorita.
2: Would have been a long walk from the railroad.
3: Yeah, it's a big help, boys. Now let me see. Where's my land?
0: Well, so many people here all of a sudden. It's hard to tell.
3: I think we keep on going for a little ways yet.
2: As you say, senor. Well, there's something going on up ahead of us.
1: Yeah, crowd of people.
3: By thunder, that's on my land.
0: What in the world is going on?
2: Looks to me as if the two hombres there by the well are selling water to the homesteaders. I will help you dismount, senorita.
0: Thank you, sister.
3: Hey! What's the idea? I might have known. Roof Mason.
4: Look, too Poncho, like trouble, Cisco.
2: See, Poncho, a fight in the making.
3: What do you mean by selling my well water? You two scoundrels, get the places off my land.
5: Not so fast, Minton. This land belongs to me and Ed. There's our stake right over there. Some of these boys saw us drop.
3: Well, I got papers right here from the government land agent that gives me this land. Go on now. Get.
5: Why, you saw it off loud.
2: Just a moment, Ome. Suppose you take someone near your size.
5: All right. I'll take you.
4: As you will, Ome.
5: As I get my hands on you, I'll break in two.
3: Throw the hombre over your head, you son.
4: I will try it myself.
3: That's the way to do it, Cisco. That'll show him.
2: You two, hombre. Get off Senor King's land at once.
5: All right. We'll go. We'll be back here mighty quick. Don't think we won't.
6: Reckon you better talk to that crowd, Ed. You're a regular rabble-rouser once you get started.
1: Yeah, sure, I'll talk to him.
4: Hey, boys, I'd like to have you listen to what I got to say. Me and my partner, Rope, here just been dipped out of our rightful land claim. Some of you saw that. That hombre, Mr. King, claims he's a territory clerk. Says he's got papers to prove he owns that claim. As far as I'm concerned, them papers was forged. But even if they wasn't, what right has he got to grab off land ahead of schedule? Me and Rope lay claim to that land in all good faith. And if we can't get it on account of that hired gunman of Minton's, all we can take now is poor land on the outskirts of the territory.
6: That's the way to talk to a man.
4: We're asking your help, boys, in getting our rightful land back.

0: mob come back this way, Cisco.
1: Si. We are in for trouble and a lot of it.
2: I'm staying right on this land. That Luke Mason is a swindler and a bruiser.
3: According to Dad, he gotten wrong with the railroad people any number of times when he worked for them.
1: Oh, he worked for the railroad, eh?
2: For a while, yeah. Fireman.
1: Well, I'm glad to know that.
4: Come on, boys.
1: Señorita, you better go back to the train. You may take my horse, Diablo.
3: Thank you, Cisco, but I'll stay right here.
0: You'll be big trouble.
3: I'm not afraid.
1: Then please stand over by the shack, Señorita, out of harm's way.
3: Well, all right.
5: There you are, Peyton. We've just been telling these boys how you're trying to get us out of our rightful land claim, Jim.
6: And I'm giving you till I count ten to get out onto that trail and off of this land.
2: Now, wait a minute. I want all you boys to take a look at these here papers.
5: What right have you got to have papers ahead of all the rest of it?
1: It will not work, Senor King.
0: Those hombres look ugly, no?
1: Let me talk to them, Senor.
2: No, by thunder, I won't, Cisco. I'll tell them what's what myself.
1: But, Senor, your daughter.
2: Now, listen, you bunch of thick-headed mavericks. I'm staying on my own land. Now, get off it, all of you.
0: That's something.
6: Come on, boys. We'll show them. We'll beat them up within an inch of their lives.
1: Get ready, Pancho. Here they come, fighting mad.
7: In its present ugly mood, the mob might demand a lynching. In just a moment, we'll return to the Cisco Kid.

0: Now back to the Cisco Kid in our exciting story, The Run on Oklahoma Land. Although Cisco and Pancho rode to the Oklahoma Land merely to see the rush of arriving homesteaders, they found themselves helping Minton King, territory clerk, and his daughter Martha to keep their land over the false claims of Rupe Mason and Adley Brooks. But the odds are against our friends, for Mason and Brooks have incited a mob against them. Now...
1: Hi, San Francisco. Those hombres mean business.
2: Here they do. Senorita, go in the shack.
3: I'm staying here. I'm worried about that, you and Pancho.
4: Pancho, you worry about Pancho, too.
2: Please do as I say. Go into the shack and bolt the door.
1: Yeah, Cisco's right, daughter.
3: Very well.
5: You're going to get off this land, ain't you?
1: No, we are not.
2: Senores, before you do the bidding of that hombre, I have something to say to you.
4: You're listening to Cisco, senores, no?
5: Don't be taking in my soft words, boys. Go on and rush him. Beat him up.
1: A thing or two. I'll draw my gun and let daylight through some of them.
2: No gun for your king. That will only make matters worse.
1: I'll handle this my own way.
2: Not with guns, senor. Put them back in your horses, quick.
5: Rush them, boys.
4: They're out, you son, and I'm behind you.
5: No guns on us, will you? We'll keep it. Get me to be gone, red boy.
2: Mother me, they're coming from off.
5: Stay.
2: Stand back of me, senor. Pancho.
1: I'll fight my own battle, Cisco.
4: I'll fight Pancho's own battle, too, but...
5: Ready?
1: We got your partner, Cisco.
6: Time, then throw him in the shack. Kick down that door. Tie the girl, too. Hey, Ab, we ought to kill him while we got the chance. What do you think?
2: We'll get them out to do it, Rope. Just leave that to me.
6: I don't know as we'd ought to leave that Cisco kid and the others without somebody standing guard over them, Ed.
4: God, that'll be all right, Rope. They're tied good and tight. I thought of that myself.
6: Just to make sure, I'll take a look into that shack.
4: Now, you see, them men ain't even come through yet.
3: You coward.
6: Now, ma'am, that ain't a pretty word at all.
3: That's just exactly what you are. The idea of setting a big mob against the street.
6: Well, sure we did. Why not?
3: Coward and liar.
6: Now, you look here.
4: Come on, Rope. Arguing with her ain't going to do any good. Shut that door.
3: Yes. Get out of here.
6: She's pretty mad. Come on, let's go. When are you going to talk to them hombres, Ed?
4: Right now.
6: About time, I think. What I can't figure out is why you didn't talk to them before now.
4: Well, it wouldn't have been wise.
6: Why not?
4: Because that girl would overheard everything.
6: What of it?
4: You can't lynch a girl, can you?
6: No, but...
4: All right, then. She overheard us talking, and that to that mob. Later on, she'd have reported it, and eventually the law'd catch up with it.
6: There ain't any law around here now. It won't be for a long time.
4: I said eventually, Rook. And don't forget, lynching's a mighty serious crime.
6: Yeah, we could do away with it, girl.
4: No, I ain't making no war on women.
6: All right. But how are you going to get those hombres to take part in a lynching now that tempers have kind of cooled down?
4: Well, I'm going to talk to just about a dozen of them, Rook.
6: Kind of a hand-picked group, huh?
4: Yeah, that's the idea. We know them all personally. Won't be much of a job to get them to do just what we want them to do. Now, there's two or three of them now.
6: What are they doing?
4: They're clearing away by the trail and putting up a big sign.
6: Your eyes are better than mine, Ed. What's the sign say?
4: It says Grand Avenue, Oklahoma City.
5: Hey, Steely, Trump, Clement, come over here. I want to talk to you.
4: Blast it all.
7: Do not lose courage, Senor Minton.
4: Maybe the senor's head hurts just go like Pancho's.
1: Yeah, so it does. But that's not the main thing. If only I hadn't shut off my fool mouth when you said you wanted to talk to that mob.
7: That is water over the dam now.
1: Pulled a gun on him.
8: Oh, I've told you more than once, Dad. You must learn to control your temper.
1: Yeah, trussed up here like a doggone turkey.
8: Well, at least none of you were killed.
7: Not yet, senorita, but...
9: Pancho, let us have no more talk like that.
7: Yes, no more talk like that.
1: You all right, daughter?
8: Well, I've been more comfortable, but yes, I'm all right.
9: Outrage, senorita. Time, you two. We will do everything we can to get free.
4: Tie the rope tight, Cisco.
9: Hey, they made a good job of it.
1: Yeah. And by the feel of my side, they dumped me right down onto a rock.
4: Oh, I reckon I can manage to roll off it, though.
7: It's almost dark now, Cisco. I think those hombres come back here after dark and finish us, no?
9: Not if we can help it, they were left. Well,
10: That was not a rock you were lying on, senor. It was an axe head.
7: The old and rusty one.
10: That will change the picture a little bit.
8: I don't see how, Cisco.
10: Maybe it is still sharp enough to cut these ropes.
8: Well, even so, who's going to hold the axe?
10: Well, let us see. I'll roll over.
9: On the axe head. If I can just get hold of it. Bueno.
1: Well, but your hands are tied behind your back, Cisco.
7: Yeah, just know what he do, senor.
9: All right, now, Pancho. You roll over, says to bring your hands close to this axe head.
1: Pancho.
9: All right,
1: Cisco.
9: That is good. Now, I will see if I can cut that rope.
8: Listen. Those men are coming back here.
1: Yeah, you're right, Martha. Hurry, Cisco.
9: As fast as I can, senor.
7: Aren't you think one of the stands you waste, Cisco?
9: I will try to bear down a little harder with this axe head. It's good. Rope cut through.
10: All right, now. Untie me, Pancho, quickly.
7: Not try to untie, but you before the senor is, Cisco.
10: You need to understand. Those hombres are getting closer.
8: Cisco's right, Pancho. Hurry.
7: Yes, senor.
1: I can hear the voice of that blasted Rupe Mason. He's been out to get me ever since I got him fired from his railroad job for stealing money.
9: Yes, it's good. Hands untied.
10: If my ankle's untied, can't you untie the senor?
9: Yes, it's good.
11: Don't make too much noise, you hombres. Remember, we don't want too many people to know about this mission.
8: Thank you. Oh, good heavens.
12: Rupe, he's in!
11: Fire thunder, he got free.
9: Hey, buddy, don't. Got free in time to take one of these guns. Now, get your hands up, Mason.
11: Easy with that gun, Cisco.
10: Do not make one false move, Bandito. The rest of you, fall back. Fall back, I said.
11: Yeah, better do as Cisco says, boy. You got the drop on me.
10: You, weasel face, drop your gun belt.
2: Talking to me?
10: Hey, I'm talking to you.
2: Whatever you say, Cisco.
10: Now, senores, I want to ask a question or two. Did any of you come to this territory on the westbound train?
13: A bunch of us was coming on it, but some coyotes wiped the locomotive.
2: Yeah, that's
10: not the locomotive. So how did you all get here?
13: Well, most of us had to get here by chance rail.
10: On foot, eh? I take it you do not feel kindly toward the hombres who stole the locomotive.
11: Hey, what are you talking about that locomotive for, Cisco?
10: Señores, this bandito, Rupe Mason, hates Senor Minton King, who, by the way, is here as a friend to all of you.
11: Now, wait a minute.
10: Yes, Señor Curtis. He hates him because Senor King caught him stealing when he worked for the railroad. So what is more natural than for Mason and his partner over there to steal that locomotive and get here ahead of time and lay claim to Senor King's land? Not only that, senores, but Mason and his partner jumped from the locomotive and let it continue on, hoping it would smash into the eastbound train.
11: That's a lie.
10: How about it? You're the weasel face. Quick, before I lose my temper.
2: Careful with that gun, Cisco. I didn't want to take that locomotive. Rope did.
10: Now, you hear that, senores?
13: Yeah. Let's face these others who instead, boy.
10: There will be no lynching, senores. Let us get this new territory off to a good, honest start. If you wish, I will be responsible for getting them to the nearest jail. And Senor King will prefer the charges.
1: Yeah, you bet I do. And remember, boys, I'm here to help you legalize your claim.
8: Would you get me a drink of water, Pancho? All this trouble has made me feel faint.
7: Pancho, get you a drink of water, Senorita. All this trouble not make Pancho feel faint. Just give Pancho the big, big appetite.
14: No.

0: just hate to see you in part to leave Oklahoma City, sister.
1: In a way, we hate to leave, senorita. But 2 weeks is a long time for us to stay in any one place.
0: I know. You've done so much for Dad. For one thing, you taught him to control his temper.
1: I believe your father is a level-headed man, senorita.
0: Well, sometimes.
1: The recent circumstances upset him, that is all.
0: And you and Poncho just work like beasts helping us build the cabin.
1: Ah, the work was good for us.
0: Well, anyway, Cisco, whether you'll take credit or not, we'll never forget you.
1: Very nice to hear, senorita.
0: Well, I mean it.
1: I hope you include your sickly self in that remark.
0: Don't you think I do?
1: Well,
0: must I show you?
1: Well...
0: Oh,
1: senorita.

0: Francisco.
1: Sí, Pancho.
0: Now those bandidos in the jail where they belong.
1: Sí.
0: They ride to the border, no?
1: Well, if you wish, amigo.
0: Pancho, let me go to see Pancho's cousin Jose, Cisco.
1: Bueno, I would like to see your cousin Jose again myself. I understand he is now running a chicken rancho.
2: Sí, a big chicken rancho.
1: Well, that is good. If his neighbors are honest.
0: Neighbors, they very honest, Cisco. Of course, they all very fine and flick as these chickens, but they all honest.
1: Well, I'm glad to hear it. But in his last letter to you, Chico, your cousin Jose said he kept a loaded shotgun near the hen coop at all times.
0: Yes, all times.
1: Well, if the neighbors are also very honest...
0: Hey, why does your cousin Jose have to keep the loaded shotgun near the hen coop?
2: See, that one easy, Cisco.
1: Oh, well, then tell me. Why does he have to leave the shotgun near the hen coop?
0: To keep the neighbors honest.
1: Oh, Pancho!
0: Oh, Cisco!

0: 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Just fix yourself up a good horoscope.
1: Do what I did. Get yourself a job in Mr. Jonathan's silverware store selling international sterling spring glory pattern. Gosh, Mr. Smith, I can't keep the ladies away.
0: Well, I should hope not. Spring glory is one of the loveliest patterns international sterling has ever created.
1: Boy, do those gals love me. I bring out my velvet mat and put down a knife, fork, and spoon in the spring glory pattern. And then I point out the unusual features. I like the open work on the handle and the way it unfolds into one perfectly carved flower. Why, Mr. Smith, I have those women hanging on my every word.
0: Yes, especially when you mention the price, I imagine. For international sterling alone among leading silver people has not raised prices since 1944.
1: Yeah, I guess what you mean, Mr. Smith, it isn't irresistible me. It's irresistible international sterling that brings all those women into Mr. Jonathan's silverware store.
0: Well, all I know is that no woman can ever resist the solid silver with beauty that lives forever, and that's international sterling.

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0: Ladies and gentlemen, in a few short hours, it will be 1951, and another year will have passed into history. Yes, as the saying goes, time and tide wait for no man. So now we bring you a man who hasn't tried his luck with tide, but who has licked time, and here he is, Jack Benny.
1: Thank you. Hello again. This is Jack Benny talking. Now, Don, step away from the microphone and let Phil get on.
0: But, Jack...
1: Don, I said step away from the microphone and let Phil on.
0: But, Jack, why do you want Phil on so early?
1: Because this is New Year's Eve, and if we don't get him on fast, we may not have him at all. Believe me.
2: Now, wait a minute, Jackson. I heard what you said, and that may be true of the old Phil Harris, Harris the ne'er-do-well.
1: I see.
2: But I want you to know that the leopard has changed his spots.
1: Really, Phil?
2: Yes. For the year 1951, I'm going to be a new man. I'm going to spend more time around the house, devote myself to gardening. And who knows, someday my petunia bed may be the envy of the entire community.
1: Phil,
2: there is nothing more soul-satisfying than planting a seed. Watching the little plant push its tender leaves through Mother Earth and blossom into a fragrant flower.
1: Phil, let me look at something there, will you?
2: A colorful bloom lifting its dew-kissed petals toward the warmth of the morning sun. Nature in all its glory.
1: Oh, for heaven's sake, Phil! You've got a script from Life Can Be Beautiful.
2: Oh.
1: Here's our script.
2: Well, here I am, a bum again.

0: Jackson, tonight are we going
1: to... Wait till I walk back to my microphone.
0: Now cut that out!
1: Musicians.
2: Jack, they were whistling at me.
1: Oh, hello, Mary.
2: Hello, Jack. Happy New Year.
1: Happy New Year, Mary.
2: Happy New Year, Don.
3: Same to you, Mary.
2: Happy New Year, Phil. Phil, what are you daydreaming about?
4: Have you noticed the rich crimson colors of the poinsettias this year?
1: Phil, put down that script.
4: What script? I'm auditioning for a seed company.
1: Well, not now. We have a very special sketch to do tonight.
2: Oh, Jack. What? I got a letter from Mama this morning, and she wants me to thank you for the Christmas present you sent her.
1: Oh, good, good. Your mother, what does the Harriet Craig of Plainfield have to say?
2: I've got it right here. I'll read it to you. My darling daughter, Mary, just a few lines to let you know that we had a wonderful Christmas and hope you had the same. Please thank Jack for the present he sent us. It brightened up our whole Christmas.
3: What did he send them, Mary?
2: A light bulb.
1: 60 watts.
2: Tell Jack we appreciate it very much, and it goes with the socket he sent us last year.
1: Yeah.
2: We had the whole family here for dinner on Christmas Day. And your cousin Martha came with her new husband, who is quite famous. He once wrote Lincoln's Gettysburg Address on the head of a pin.
1: Well,
2: I know a lot of people have done it before, but he's the only one who ever did it with a typewriter.
1: Well, now that's ridiculous. What else, Mary?
2: We've had a terrible cold spell, and it's been causing a lot of damage on the farm. For the last few weeks, we've been getting nothing but broken eggs.
1: Broken eggs?
2: The ground is so cold, the hens are laying them standing up.
1: Gee. Your mother's really going tonight, isn't she?
2: No other news, so we'll close now. Wishing you and Jack a very happy New Year, your loving mother, Mama.
1: Say, Mary.
2: Wait a minute, Jack. There's more.
1: Oh.
2: P.S. Mary, I heard the program where you said grass rake instead of grease rag. Mm-hmm. How could you make a mistake like that when your sister Babe runs one?
1: You know, Mary, one thing about your mother. Come in. Well, look who's here. Well, hello, Dennis.
5: Do you mind if I sing my song right away? I'm in a hurry.
1: In a hurry? What for?
5: This is New Year's Eve, bub. I gotta keep rolling.
1: What?
5: Want to have a quick one with me, Phil?
1: Dennis!
5: Step aside, kid.
2: Dennis, what's come over you?
5: Pucker up, Liv. I'm gonna hang one on you.
1: Dennis. Dennis. What happened to you?
5: When I got off the bus, I bumped my head. It feels so good. I hope I can get the same bus going home.
1: I hope so.
5: It was a sunset bus.
1: Look, Dennis.
5: Once I did it on the Wiltshire bus. What a hangover.
1: All right. Now, hold it. Dennis, what did you say when you first came in here?
5: Oh, I said, can I sing my song now? I'm in a hurry.
1: Look, kid, I heard your song at rehearsal and the orchestra was out of tune.
4: Hold it, Scrooge. Hold it.
1: Scrooge?
4: Look, Jackson, you can stop being sarcastic because in 1951, I'm making a lot of changes to improve the band. I'm adding some new musicians.
1: Really?
4: Yep. I'm adding another pianist, two violinists, a clarinetist, a harpist, and a chiropodist.
1: A chiropodist?
4: Yep. He was with Guy Lombardo for 3 years, 2 years with Wayne King, 4 years with Kay Kaiser.
1: Phil, a chiropodist is someone who works on people's feet.
4: He is?
1: Certainly. Don't you ask questions?
4: Jackson, when a fella tells you he's Petrillo's cousin, we band leaders don't pin him down.
1: Oh. Well, Phil, this new man will have a picnic with your band. They never wear shoes anyway. How they can snap their toes when they roll those dice is beyond me.
4: Phil, these boys of yours are absolutely amazing. But lucky for you, the phone rang because I had three more that were pips in here. Hello?
3: Hello, Mr. Barry. This is Rochester.
4: Rochester, I didn't expect to hear from you. I gave you New Year's Eve off. Are you at home?
3: No, I'm just reporting in from Central Avenue.
4: Oh, you've already started your evening, huh? Well, where are you now?
3: Well, right now I'm at the Esquire Club, but we've got a lot more places to go before midnight.
4: More nightclubs?
3: Yeah, and you ought to see the way me and my friends are dressed. Top hat, white tie, and track shoes.
4: Track shoes?
3: This is New Year's Eve. We can't waste time in transit.
4: Oh.
3: We came in this club so fast, we spiked the door nail.
4: Well, Rochester, I hope you have a real good time tonight. Are you with Susie?
3: No, I'm with Eloise.
4: Eloise? Hey, she's a new one, isn't she?
3: Yeah.
4: Oh, you like her, huh?
3: Boss, when she smiles, she looks like a Los Angeles landlord the day they signed D-Control.
4: Oh.
3: Ad libbing again, eh?
4: Never mind that. Now, look, Rochester, as I said before, I want you to have a lot of fun tonight, but don't overdo it. When do you think this party will end?
3: Well, there's no set time, boss. People just go home as their birthdays come up.
4: What?
3: Mine's in June, so don't wait up for me.
4: Don't you be back home tomorrow, and that's final. Goodbye.
3: Goodbye. Oh, say, boss.
4: Now what?
3: Happy New Year.
4: Happy New Year, Rochester. Gee, Rochester is so fortunate. New Year's and his day off come at the same time. And now, ladies and gentlemen, since this is New Year's Eve, we are going to revive an old custom and present another.
6: Oh, Jack.
4: Yes, Don.
6: Before you do the sketch, I think we ought to have a commercial.
4: A commercial, by all means. Is the Sportsman Quartet here?
6: Oh, yes, Jack, and they've prepared a number that's quite appropriate for the new year. It's all about New Year's resolutions.
4: Well, that's very clever. I was afraid they'd have something about the 4th of July in here. Go ahead, boys. Let's hear it.

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2: Be happy, go lucky, be happy, go lucky, strike, be happy, go lucky strike today.
1: Everyone is making resolutions to reduce, but I

0: good, Don. Wonderful. And sportsman, Happy New Year.
1: Happy
2: New Year.
0: Don, they talked. This is wonderful. Hey, come over here, fellas. Mary, say Happy New Year to them.
3: Happy New Year, boys.
1: Happy
2: Year. New.
0: Oh, darn it, the tenor got in the wrong place. Maybe we'll get it right next year. And now, ladies and gentlemen, as I started to say, since this is New Year's Eve, we're going to revive an old custom and present our New Year's fantasy entitled The New Tenant, or Goodbye 50, Hello 51. Now, I will play the part of the old year, 1950. And, Don, you will be the world.
1: Oh, Jack, every time you do one of these fantasies, you make me play the world. Just once, I'd like to be the little New Year.
0: You play the part of the little New Year? Don, that's ridiculous.
1: Ridiculous? Why? I could wear a diaper, couldn't I?
0: Don, you not only can't wear a diaper now, but there's a great element of doubt in my mind that you ever could. So you'll play the part of the world. Just come dressed in your latitudes. Or if it's cold, wear your longitudes. Now, let's see.
3: Jack, how come you're getting most of the jokes in the program today?
0: My writer did that instead of buying me a Christmas present. Cheap guys. Now, Phil, you will play the part of Uncle Sam, and Mary, you'll be Uncle Sam's wife, Columbia. Now, you and Uncle Sam have 48 children.
3: 48 children?
1: Wait till Alice hears about this.
0: It's only a play. Now, Dennis, I have a very difficult part for you.
4: We have?
0: Yes, you will be several of the foreign countries in the United Nations, such as France.
4: Oui, oui.
0: England.
4: Rather.
0: Mexico.
5: Buenas noches, señor.
0: And Russia.
6: How do you do?
0: Now, Dennis, this is a very serious play, so let's get started. As the curtain rises, the old year, 1950, is in his room packing, and Columbia is helping him. Curtain. Music. Oh, Columbia. Columbia, will you come here a minute, please?
3: Well, what do you want, 1950?
0: Give me a hand with my packing, will you? Got to get out of here by midnight and make room for the new tenant.
3: Oh, yes. Little 51 will be here soon.
0: Yep. As soon as I'm packed, I'll be on my way. Sure wish I could take that television set with me.
3: Why?
0: That Faye Emerson. Wow! Say, Columbia, where's your husband, Uncle Sam? Like, say goodbye to him.
3: Oh, he's meeting with the UN again. There's so many things for him to straighten out these days.
0: Yeah, but Sam's been in a lot of tough situations before, and he's always come out all right. Well, almost got the suitcase filled. Now, let's see, what else? Oh, yeah, I want to take some of this music. Irene, good night, Irene. Irene, good night. Good night, Irene, good night. Yep, gonna take that one with me. If Irene don't want to go to sleep, why force her? Now, let's see. Yep. Guess I got about everything.
7: Hiya, Rube.
0: Hiya.
7: What was that?
0: Oh, one of them flying saucers. Now, let's see. Yes, sirree. Guess I've packed about everything. Well, look who's here. It's Uncle Sam.
3: Hello, Sam.
8: Howdy, Columbia. I just dropped in to say goodbye to 1950.
0: Right nice of you, Sam, coming to say goodbye to me, considering all the trouble I gave you.
8: Yep, you've sure been a rough year.
0: Well, I know I made some mistakes, but...
8: Mistakes? Right off the bat, you froze up my son, Florida. Then you practically ruined me with the coal and railroad strikes. And, brother, what you done to Notre Dame?
3: Now, don't be too hard on 50, Sam. He did his best.
0: Well, thanks, Columbia. Tried, anyway. Well, I better get going.
8: Say, don't forget to say goodbye to my 48 kids.
0: I won't. They're my favorite little... Hey, wait a minute. Hey, Columbia, how come you're sitting there knitting?
8: Oh, ain't she told you?
0: Told me what?
3: We're expecting two more, Hawaii and Alaska.
0: Where?
3: It's kind of tough knitting woolen underwear and grass skirts at the same time.
0: Hey, that's pretty good.
1: Hello, everybody.
0: Well, well, if it ain't the world.
8: Hello, world. How's the universe treating you?
1: Oh, I don't know.
3: Say, world, you don't look too happy.
1: Well, I haven't been feeling so well lately. You remember how sick I was from 1914 to 1918?
8: Uh-huh.
1: Then I had a relapse from 1939 to 1945.
0: Yep, I heard about it, but I thought you were all over that.
1: A few months ago, I suddenly developed a big pain around my 38th parallel.
3: Well, why don't you go see a doctor?
1: I did, and he knew what was wrong with me as soon as he took my blood count. Too many red cells.
3: Feel a lot better if they'd get something accomplished downstairs in the UN.
8: Say, they're having a meeting there now. Let's open the door and listen.
4: Order, order. Let's have a little order for the next speaker.
3: Look, the Russian delegate is getting up.
0: Yeah.
5: People of the world, gentlemen and comrades, we of the Russian Soviets wish for peace, and we are prepared to make a fair compromise. All we ask is a small buffer area. Of course, this would mean moving the 38th parallel slightly. We would like to move it somewhere around Alabama and Mississippi.
4: Now we would like to hear from...
5: I am not finished with my speech yet. Since I am here in America, I want to tell you the terrible things I have seen with my own eyes. Peasants are forced to ride in automobiles. In California, some of the peasants are even forced to ride with the top down. And they are wearing dark glasses so nobody should see how much they are suffering. And tomorrow in the concentration camp they call the Rose Bowl, 100,000 people will be forced to huddle together to watch a football game. That is why I say that...
4: Just a moment.
5: What is wrong?
4: Why is it, Mr. Russian delegate, that every time we discuss a matter here, you stall and delay the debate for weeks and months so it never ends?
5: Well, if you must know, the longer I stay here, the less time I have to spend in Russia.
0: Close the door, Sam. I've heard enough. Well, Columbia, it's almost midnight. Better get my bags together and... Say, the New Year's coming a few seconds early.
3: What do you mean, old-timer?
0: Look out the window. Here he comes now without any clothes on. Just a cloth wrapped around him. Hey, are you the New Year?
6: No, I'm on my way home from Santa Anita.
0: Doggone, I thought sure that was him. Well, let's see. I got my bags packed, got my hourglass. I guess I'm... Hey, that must be him now. Come in.
7: Hi, Rube.
0: Gone. There goes that saucer again.
3: I didn't see anything.
8: Neither did I.
0: Well, some people do and some don't. That's the first stroke of 12. I wonder what's keeping the new tenant. Little fella should be here by now.
8: Don't worry, he'll show up.
0: Now, before I leave, Sam, here's a little tip for you. Keep your shirt on, but your sleeves rolled up, and everything will be all right.
8: Don't worry, old-timer. They can push Uncle Sam just so far. Then he starts pushing back.
0: I know, Sam, but you're going to need a lot of things to push with. So keep your factories humming. People have to work a little harder and do without a few things, but they did it before, and they can do it again. Well, time's a-fleetin', but I can't leave till that little shaver gets here.
3: That must be him now.
0: Yeah. Come in. Yep, it's the little New Year. Hello, son.
9: Hello, old-timer. Isn't he cute?
8: Yeah, I bet he don't weigh much more than Sinatra.
0: Come here, Sonny. I want you to meet Uncle Sam and his wife, Columbia.
9: Glad to know you, folks.
3: Hello, Sonny.
8: Hi, Bub. Make yourself to home.
0: And say, I almost forgot. This is the world. Want you to meet him, too.
10: Hello, son.
9: Hello. So he's the world, huh?
0: Yes, sir.
9: Gosh, there's enough room on him for everybody.
0: Well, there should be, and yet... Oh, I don't quite understand it myself. Well, it's getting late, and I'll have to be moseying along, son, but there are a few things you ought to know.
9: What is it, old-timer?
0: Well, the most important thing I want you to remember is to take good care of Uncle Sam here. You ain't going to have no picnic, 51. You may get some complaints about high prices and taxes.
9: Gee, I'm a little discouraged already.
0: Oh, I wouldn't be too discouraged. It looks bad, but some good things are happening. Some people are beginning to understand each other a little better. A couple of weeks ago, a fellow called Ralph Bunch, grandson of a slave, went to Stockholm to pick up his Nobel Peace Award. Take good care of him, sonny. We need men like that.
9: I will.
0: Then there's some more fellas I want you to take care of. You'll hear about them. Ike Eisenhower and Douglas MacArthur. They've been helping Sam for a long time. There's some others, too. Sam will tell you who they are, won't you, Sam?
8: I sure will.
0: The reason I'm mentioning this, sonny, is because I want you to be a little more careful than I was. See, I lost some mighty good boys while I was here. One of them just recently. A fellow named Walton Walker. He was a general and a darn good one, too. And then there were thousands of others who weren't generals and weren't even officers. Just plain GIs. But they're all doing their job for Uncle Sam. Weren't they, Sam?
8: Yep. I'll never forget them.
0: Then there was another fellow we lost during my time.
9: Was he a soldier, too?
0: Well, you could call him that. Sort of a singing soldier. Used to go around entertaining everybody. Singing songs and telling jokes, making people happy. I wish you could have seen him.
9: He was good, huh?
0: Good? Why, son, when he'd get down on one knee and sing about his mammy, the people would stand up and cheer. And after he sang and sang and sang and you thought he was all through, he'd look right at you and say, "You ain't heard nothing yet." There's the 11th gong.
9: Gee, I feel older already.
0: Well, you got a big responsibility, son. Just as soon as I go, it's all yours. Well, I guess I'll be on my way. Gosh, I hate to go. There were so many things I wanted to do. But you're young and strong, and I guess I'm leaving it in good hands. Goodbye, son.
9: Goodbye.
0: So long, Sam. So long, Columbia.
3: Goodbye, old-timer.
10: Goodbye, 1950.
0: So long, world. Keep smiling.

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1: Ladies and gentlemen, today is Christmas Day, but our story begins yesterday on Christmas Eve. The Harris family, like all you other good people, were busy making last-minute preparations.
2: Gee whiz, the living room really looks Christmassy. Hey, have you got a place around here where I can hang this sign?
3: What's that?
2: Oh, I just made it. It's a welcome sign. It says, Una hero no la vous. That there's French for Merry Christmas.
3: That's delightful, Pierre. What are you expecting in your Christmas stocking? Denise Darcel?
2: Yeah, no. No. Nothing like that, Alice. Hey, take a look at this paper.
3: Mm-hmm.
2: See that picture?
3: Mm-hmm.
2: All those little kids are refugees from France. And, well, they don't have any place to spend the holidays.
3: You mean you invited them all over here? Well, there must be at least 100 children in that picture.
2: No, honey. You see, when I called the paper, there was only two of them that hadn't been taken care of. A little French boy, Francois, and his sister, Marie. So I figured, well, we're going to have a couple of guests tonight.
3: Oh, Phil, I think that was awfully sweet of you.
4: Gee, real refugees from France. Dad, how old are they?
2: I think about 10 and 7, but they're really plenty smart. Imagine, they're so young, and already both of them can speak French.
3: Oh, honey, come here, you big lug. Give me a kiss.
2: Mm.
3: Sharing our Christmas with these little French children... Why, it's one of the nicest things you ever thought of.
2: Well, I just figured we got so much happiness that I just feel like spreading it around.
4: Gee, Dad, I'll bet French kids have never seen Santa Claus. Can they stay up and see Santa when he brings the presents tonight? Could they? Oh, Daddy, please.
2: Well, okay. Now, you kids continue to behave yourselves and you can all see Santa Claus. Now, why don't you go out and watch out the window for little Francois and Marie?
4: Oh, thanks, Dad. Come on, Phyllis.
3: Oh, Phil. Why did you promise the children that they'd see Santa tonight? Now, if they don't see him, they'll be so disappointed.
2: They're going to see him. And just to make sure, I'll dress up like Santa Claus and they won't be able to tell me from the real one.
5: Daddy!
2: Yes, dear?
5: Don't you dress up and make believe you're Santa like last year. Boy, was that corny.
3: Well, it was corny, Phil. And Santa Claus, you were a total loss.
2: Yeah, but I would have fooled everybody if I hadn't had that accident. While I was coming down the chimney, I made a wrong turn somewhere.
3: Delayed your entrance.
2: Naturally, you spend an hour and a half messing around in a washing machine. I didn't mind the first two rinses, but when it switched to fluffy dry, it was uphill all the way.
3: Oh, now, Phil, stop. Look, this is Christmas Eve. When are we going to get our tree?
2: Oh, I bought one this afternoon. It's at the market. Julius is going to bring it over later. He should be here any minute. Look, honey, what bothers me now, if I'm not going to play Santa Claus, who are we going to get to play him?
3: Hey, wait a minute. I have an idea. Let's get Don Wilson.
2: Yeah. Old Fatso can make it. He and the fireplace are both about 58 inches across the hearth.
3: Well, then Don is our man. I'll call him right now and see if he can come over tonight.
2: Yeah, swell, honey. Good. Oh, that's great. Now the kids won't be disappointed. Santa will show up. Uh-oh, that must be Julius with the tree.
6: Hi, Curly.
2: Well, if it ain't Rudy, the red-nosed reindeer. Merry Christmas, Rude.
6: Well, Merry Christmas, Curly. I got a present for you.
2: Oh, you got a present for little old curly-headed me.
6: Yeah, I got you.
2: Gee, Elliot. Gee, whiz, that's sweet of you. I don't know what to say.
6: It's all right, Curly.
2: But the thought. You don't know how I appreciate it. Gee, it touches me deeply, and I...
6: You're going to get sloppy about it. I'll take it. Don't stand there. Open it up and see what it is.
2: Oh, Elliot, just what I wanted. Tissue paper.
6: The the presents under the paper. Here it is.
2: Why, it's a bottle.
6: It's not just a bottle. It's imported champagne.
2: You bought a bottle of champagne for me? And gee whiz, it's almost half full, too.
6: Yep. On the way over, I passed a brush fire on Mulholland Drive. Hey, what's that say there in that foreign language?
2: Oh, that sign?
6: Yeah.
2: Oh, that's Merry Christmas in French. See, we're really going to have a swell time around here tonight. I invited two little French refugees to share in a good old American Yuletide.
6: Oh, yeah, I read about them kids in the paper. Where's Alice?
2: Oh, she's inside calling Don Wilson on account of the kids. Little Alice, Phyllis, and Francois and Marie want to see Santa Claus tonight, so we're asking Don Wilson to play it.
6: Why are you getting Don Wilson to play Santa?
2: Well, what else am I going to do?
6: Well, let the kids stay up and see the real Santa Claus.
2: Yeah, but I don't know what time he's got. Can I have that again, Merle?
6: Yeah. Why don't you let the kids see the real Santa Claus?
2: You've been smoking the wrong end of them filtered cigarettes.
6: You're another one of those cynics, huh? A wise guy who don't believe.
2: You do?
6: Of course. Just because you've never seen him don't mean he's not there. You must realize, Curly, there are some things in life that are inexplicable. There exist certain psychic phenomena that are ethereal and beyond the comprehension of we mere mortals.
2: What was that?
6: Now, Curl, you can take my word for it. The real guy will show up. I see him every Christmas.
2: Yeah. Look, Elliot, tell me, how come you see Santa every Christmas and I don't?
6: Curly, I can best explain that by saying there are a lot of things I see that you don't.
2: That I know, but I'm talking about Christmas, not New Year's Eve.
6: All I gotta say is it's a good thing kids have more common sense and faith than some grown-ups, or Christmas wouldn't be much fun. I know that tonight old Saint Nick and his reindeer will come flying through the sky.
2: Yeah, closely followed by Cinderella and her jet pumpkin.
6: All right, scoff if you will, infidel.
3: Well, honey, I just called Don Wilson and he can't make
6: Merry
3: it.
6: Merry Christmas, Alice.
3: Oh, hello, Elliot. Merry Christmas. As I was saying, Phil, Don can't make it, but he said he has a lot of actor friends and he'll send one of them over.
2: Oh, darn it. Don would have been perfect.
6: I don't understand you people. You seem to have lost faith. You got the house decorated, lights outside. You invited two little French refugees to your house. You got a beautiful Christmas... Wait a minute, where's your Christmas tree?
2: That's what I'd like to know. Julia should have delivered it an hour ago. Come on, Elliot, let's go over to the store and pick it up ourselves. Man, isn't this Christmas season great? This is for me. I'm living.
6: We want a big tree.
7: Who for?
6: For Mr. Harris.
7: Oh? What time is the luncheon?
2: Julius, don't be a smarty pants.
7: Ooh, there's a jazzy piece of dialogue.
2: Look, Julius, we want to get that Christmas tree.
7: You know something? You're lucky. It's Christmas Eve. It's 9 o'clock at night, and we only got 1,526 trees left.
2: I want the big one I saw this afternoon.
7: Okay, come on in the back and I'll get it for you.
2: Come on, Elliot, you can help.
6: I'll wait here at the counter, Curly.
7: Mr. Lewis, get your clammy mitts over that cash register.
6: Is that what this is? I thought it was a spinet piano. I was trying to play White Christmas.
2: Yeah, all right. Elliot, help us carry the tree out to the car. Where is it, Julius?
7: Right here.
2: Oh, yeah, that's the one. Hey, thanks for saving it for me, kid.
7: That's okay. Merry Christmas, Mr. Harris.
2: Same to you. Look, drop over at the house a little later. Come on, Elliot, let's take this tree home and get it trimmed.
6: Right.
3: There. That's the last ornament. Gee, the tree looks pretty.
6: Yeah, sure it does. How do you like it, Curly?
2: Oh, it looks swell. Gosh, what a Christmas Eve we're going to have.
3: Well, I'd better go up with the children. They're getting pretty impatient waiting for Francois and Marie. I'll be back in a few minutes.
2: Okay, honey. Say, Elliot.
6: Yeah?
2: I think we got too many blue lights on this side of the tree. Let's move them around over to... Hey, there's the doorbell. I hope this is the guy Don Wilson sent to play Santa. Well. Well.
4: Bonsoir, monsieur. Is this the home of Monsieur Philippe Harris?
2: That's right, Sonny. Oh, you must be little Francois Duval.
4: Oui, monsieur. And this is my sister, Marie.
2: How are you, Marie?
8: Qu'est-ce que c'est, Francois?
4: Sa maison est votre maison. Monsieur, my sister has been in this country only a very short distance. You see, she doesn't not speak very good English.
6: Well, she came to the right place, neither does Curly.
2: Hey, Merry Christmas, kids, and welcome to our home. Gee, I'm sure glad that you could come.
4: Thank you very much for asking us.
2: Gee, don't thank me. Why, you two children being here with us is going to make this the best Christmas we ever had. Hey, kids, come on. I want you to see everything. Come on, right through here.
4: Oh, très joli.
8: C'est grand. Magnifique.
2: Yeah. How about that tree? Real solid, ain't it?
8: Qu'est-ce que c'est? Solid?
4: My sister Marie, she doesn't not understand.
2: Well, you know, tree is solid. It's real gone.
8: Qu'est-ce que c'est? Gone?
2: Well, it comes on. You know, it just won't quit. Oh, man, it's a most.
8: C'est 3 heures depuis que j'ai mangé. Et j'ai beaucoup faim. Voulez-vous que je mange quelque chose avec vous? Par exemple, un gâteau ou des bonbons?
2: Huh?
8: I'm hungry.
2: Oh! Gee whiz, is it awful? I'm a fine host. Hey, help yourself, kids. There's some candy and nuts and cakes and apples and oranges. Go on, pile it on. Live it up.
4: Thank you, monsieur. You are so kind.
8: Francois, regarde, a real orange.
6: You betcha them are real oranges. I bought them down at the Farm Heirs Marquette.
2: Hey, kids, for the first time...
3: Honey, Alice and Phyllis are getting...
9: Honey, why didn't you tell me that Francois and Marie were here? Well, how are you, children? We're so glad you could come. Alice, Phyllis, look who's here.
10: Hello, my name is Alice.
11: Merry Christmas.
12: My name is Phyllis. Welcome to our house.
4: Thank you. I am Francois Duval, and this is my sister, Marie.
12: How do you do?
4: We appreciate very much for you to invite us here. You have a very beautiful house.
12: Thank you.
4: Your father, she is very rich, no?

0: His wife, he is very rich yet. Well, I do pretty good in my business.
1: Monsieur Arif, just what is your business?
2: If he tells her the truth, the big three have met for nothing.
0: Will you please, Uncle Elliot?
2: Marie, I'm an entertainer, a singer, like, have you heard of Perry Como?
1: No.
2: Well, you know our very famous singer, Bing Crosby?
1: No.
2: Well, listen to this. Cornbread and butter beans, ham hocks and turnip greens, and that's what I like about the style.
1: Oh, oui. Tennessee Ernie.
3: Well, that's close enough. Come on, children, let's all go upstairs and I'll tell you all about Santa Claus and his reindeer.
1: Huh?
4: Hey, aren't they cute kids? You betcha. They'll have a lot of fun while they're here.
2: Hey.
4: Hmm? I wonder where that guy is that Don Wilson was supposed to send over to play Santa Claus. He's supposed to be here now. I don't understand. Hey, Elliot.
5: Hmm? What have you got there? Milk and cookies for Santa Claus. I put them on the mantle for him every year.
4: Milk and cookies?
5: Yeah.
4: Well, that old man's been working like a dog tonight. Leave him something more nourishing, like, what'll you have and pretzels?
5: Don't be funny. I'll put the milk and cookies over the fireplace. And another thing...
6: in my Santa Claus outfit. Wait, I'll model it for you.
5: It must be jelly, because jam don't shake like it.
2: Hey, Andy, wait a minute. Did Don Wilson send you over?
6: Yeah, you see, it was like this, Phil. Don's working the other side of town, so I took this job.
2: This job?
6: Yeah, all us part-time Santa Clauses are organized now.
2: Who organized you?
6: Jack Benny.
5: I thought it was some commercial deal. Look at that frowsy costume you're wearing. It's sagging at the knees.
6: Oh, that's my stomach. It keeps slipping. Besides, Mr. Benny don't furnish us with Santa Claus costumes. We have to make them ourselves.
2: You have to make your own Santa Claus costumes?
6: Yeah. We furnish the long underwear, and Mr. Benny gives us a bottle of Mercurical.
5: Where'd you get them sloppy whiskers?
6: Well, he don't give us the Santa Claus beards either. We just line up, and he sprays us with Ready Whip.
5: Oh, Charlie. Why are you wasting time with this charlatan?
4: Hey, here comes the kids. Now, whatever you do, Andy, you've got to convince these children that you're Santa Claus.
6: Now, don't you worry, Phil.
2: Hey, kids. Hi. Kids, look. Look who's here.
7: Gee, Santa Claus. Wee, Santa Claus.
1: Hello, Santa.
6: Ho, ho, ho. Merry Christmas. Well, what's your name, little boy?
7: Francois. This is Marie.
6: Well, come here, children, and sit on my lap.
1: Mais je me demande laquelle.
6: Huh?
7: My sister says, which lap?
6: Well, sit on the one with the knees. Well, children, how do you like old Santa?
7: We like you fine.
1: Santa Claus, what happened to your voice?
6: Well, I shouldn't be doing so much singing while I'm on my route.
1: Oh, can you sing?
6: Sing? Why, bless your little heart. Sure I can sing. Now, you just listen to this. I'm dreaming of a white Christmas.
0: get back in them.
6: Well, you get the idea, children. I'm sure glad I could stop in and see you. But I gotta be going now. So Merry Christmas to all, and to all a good night. Up, Donner, up, Blitzen, up, Prancer and Dancer, ho, Joker!
3: Well, children, what did you think of Santa Claus?
1: I thought he was very nice. I did, too, but where was his helper?
0: What helper are you talking about?
1: The one he's on television with. The cowboy. Wild Bill Hickok.
0: Marie, you mean you knew that was Andy Devine?
7: Yes, but we did not want to hurt his feelings.
1: Monsieur Harris, when is the real Santa coming?
0: Well, you see, honey,
8: he'll be here soon.
0: Oh, Elliot. Look, kids, he may get here too late. Look, I'll tell you what. I'll tell you all a Christmas story, and then you run off to bed, huh?
1: Well, all right, Daddy. But we wanted so much for Francois and Marie to see him.
0: I know it, honey. Maybe next year. Now, look, gather all around me, and I'll tell you a beautiful Christmas story. You ready? 'Twas the night before Christmas, and all through the house, not a creature was stirring, not even a mouse. Stockings were hung by the chimney with care, in hopes that St. Nicholas soon would be there. The children were... I thought I heard sleigh bell. No. The children were nestled all snug in their beds, while visions of sugar plums danced through their... Alice, what are those bells? What's that...
8: Shh. Quiet, girlie.

0: Phyllis, look, in the fireplace. It's Santa Claus, the real one.
1: Wee, it is the real one, all right. Père Noël, look, Marie.
2: Oui, François. Hello, Santa Claus.
3: But Merry Christmas, Santa. Elliot, who are you talking to? I don't see anybody.
4: The kids do. Look at them.
1: Santa Claus, we were waiting all evening for you. Oh, thank you. Marie, look. A real bicycle. Just what I wanted.
2: Oh, Monsieur Santa Claus, with a beautiful doll. For me? Oh, Monsieur Santa Claus, I've never had a doll before. Thank you.
1: And all these other things, they are for us. May we open them now? All right, Santa. We'll wait till morning. Thank you very much.
2: And a Merry Christmas to you too, Santa.
1: Merry Christmas. And au revoir, Santa Claus.
2: François, I knew it'd come someday.

0: I told you he'd show up, Curly. But, Elliot, I don't get it. I heard it, but I didn't see him.
1: Of course you didn't. He sure is a nice-looking old gent.
0: Alice, did you see him?
2: I'm not sure, Phil. I almost thought I saw him standing by the fireplace.
0: But, Alice, how could it be? If he was standing...
2: Phil, what are you staring at?
0: The mantle. Alice, the milk and cookies. They're gone.

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1: When you suffer from irregularity and take mineral oil for relief, chances are that you get only halfway relief. 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Now, plain mineral oil can't do this, but a remarkable preparation called Haley's MO combines the correct proportions of pure mineral oil with the finest milk of magnesia. 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And Haley's MO is so gentle that it's frequently recommended for patients following delicate abdominal operations. When you see how much more Haley's MO does for you, you'll be amazed that it costs only about the same as high-grade mineral oil. You can identify Haley's M-O on the package.

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2: This is the BBC Home Service. Any questions? No? Very well, then. We present secret agents Sellers, Seacombe, and Milligan in The Goon Show.

0: in the American Senate, Senator Vanderschmidt said,
1: "What is more, the House of All-American Activities, by Lord, has some white screen and multicolor,
2: and more sorrow.
1: Parnell started a Russian attack on East Acton, Iathar, Yakimura, Iathar."
0: He continued by saying,
1: "Ah!"
0: Which concluded his speech. Then on March the 3rd, in our House of Commons at 4 o'clock, the Prime Minister said,
3: "Tee up, lads. Down with Billy Cotton."
0: These everyday exchanges in our political circles are made known to us by all the daily newspapers. But what of the secret services?
4: Yes, what of them? Unknown to us, the secret services of the striving powers are in constant battle. Move and counter-move, plot and counterplot.
5: We give you now the story of only one minute fragment in this mosaic of political intrigue. Take the case of Agent X2.
6: I am X2. My mission started when I was called to HQ MI5. I'd hardly got on board the train for London when I had the uneasy feeling I was being watched.
7: Your ticket, please.
6: Ticket, too? Yes. Well, there we are.
7: Here. This is a platform ticket.
6: That's right. I always travel by platform.
7: Come on now. Where's your ticket?
6: Of course. Just joking. There.
7: This is from Piccadilly to Green Park.
6: Yes, I know. It's a very easy journey. I often make it.
7: Yes, so don't mess me about. I only want your...
6: My ticket, of course, my ticket. Unusual habit, lad. There you are.
7: About time, too. Here, wait a minute. This was issued in 1902.
6: Yes. Running late, aren't we?
7: But it's for the... for the Brighton London stagecoach.
6: Well, well, well.
7: This ain't a stagecoach.
6: You mean this train isn't horse-drawn?
7: Nah.
6: I demand my money back. You charlatan! You blind fool, you!
7: Just a minute. You can't lumber me with all that clever talk. You've got to pay for your ticket now. Where did you get on?
6: Curse. The game's up. Well, no. What is that last station?
7: Hand Junction.
6: That's it. That's when I got on.
7: And we didn't stop there.
6: You think it was easy?
7: Oh. Now then, where are you going to?
6: The next station.
7: Oh, that'll be 18 and threepence.
6: Right. Well, here we are.
7: Thank you.
6: Fool. Little does he know that the real fare is not 18 and threepence, but 32 and six.
7: Little does he know that I'm nothing to do with the railway.

0: curses. Thus I arrived at HQ MI5. Oh! Ah, come in, X2.
1: Thank you, sir.
0: Now, X2, you know what we want you for?
1: No.
0: Well, don't go away, we'll think of something. Oh, yes, X2, have you ever been to Russia?
1: No.
0: Ever been to Moscow?
1: Yes,
0: that'll do. Colonel Headstone, you would better explain to this lad.
2: Well, X2, we have reason to believe that the Russians have perfected the time machine. With it, they could go forward into the future. Once there, they build planes that will travel faster than the speed of light. They have got to be stopped doing that. You are the man for the job.
0: You can stand by me to rely on you.
2: Thank you.

0: Now, a few particulars. Are you married?
1: Yes, sir.
0: Understandable. I would go on this mission myself, but for one thing.
1: What, sir?
0: It's too darn dangerous.
1: You mean I might get killed?
0: With a bit of luck, but yeah.
1: Oh, Colonel is joking. Now, X2, follow me.
2: Right.
1: Now then, Mr. Kron?
3: Yes?
1: This is H2. Mr. Kron, would you gen him up on the Rusky intelligence? Good.
3: Now, X2, what?
1: Captain Harry Seagoon at your service.
3: Let me open Captain Seagoon at your Harry service. Now, here is a photo of the Russian master spy, Igor Blimey. He's escaped from every prison in Europe.
1: But, sir! There's nothing on this photograph.
3: Oh, he's escaped again. Never mind. Next, there is the most hated man in Russia.
1: Who?
3: Charlie Chester.
1: They too are poor wretches.
3: Yes, they do. But now the most deadly agent of them all. They call him the Silent Bugler.
1: The Silent Bugler?
3: Yes, nobody has ever seen him, but here is a rare record of him. Listen.
1: I can't hear anything.
3: That's him. The Silent Bugler. If ever you hear nothing like that, look out.
1: With that warning ringing in my nose, I spent the next 3 days in 2 weeks training at the Major Bradlaugh.
3: Sadia! Ioamia! And if you like, you.
1: You can stand by me, Trion, you.
3: Thank you. Now, lad, training.
1: They tell me that during the last war you were taken prisoner.
3: Yes, but I escaped.
1: Where from?
3: Dartmoor. Now, first, disguise it. Here, black your face with this burnt cork. That's it, lad. Now put on this straw hat. Yes, wonderful. Now take this banjo. There, you look marvelous.
1: You think it'll fool the Russians?
3: Russians? You idiot, you'll never fool them with that lock. Get it all off. Good job you came to me.
1: You can stand on me to lie by you.
3: Thud, oh, thud, thud. Russians, you say? Well. In that case, you must appear inconspicuous. I have the very outfit. Stand by to check.
1: Right.
3: One scarlet beard with detachable bells.
1: Yes.
3: One pair of reversible plastic socks, easily convertible into dog cardigan.
1: Brilliant.
3: One rubber dagger.
1: What's the use of a rubber dagger?
3: We don't want to shed blood needlessly, lad.
1: You're quit blood, meager blood, no.
3: Now, finance. 3,000 lira in rupees, payable in pesetas at any Mongolian bank, whilst wearing tennis shoes in a thunderstorm.
1: You thought of everything.
3: Next, the sensitivity test. I just blindfold you. Now then, have it on there, around the eyes. Now, you can't see a thing, can you?
1: No.
3: I want you to tell me what I'm doing, right?
1: Thud.
3: Good.
1: You're taking my gold ring off my finger.
3: Yes.
1: Now you're removing my gold watch and my fountain pens from my pocket.
3: Oh, wonderful. Keep it up.
1: Now you're taking my wallet and... You've taken my money belt.
3: Good lad, keep going.
1: No, I can't feel you doing anything now. No, I... Hello?
4: Your call from Paris, you're through.
1: Right, hello?
4: Hello, Seacom, the lesson's over, lad.
5: End of the Silent Bugler, part one. At the organ, Max Geldray.

0: The Silent Bugler, Part 2. But first, for listeners who have just tuned in, here is a rapid synopsis.
1: Now read on. Before my departure for Russia, I took one final test.
2: Hey, Seagren, we want you to identify objects that will be held up in rapid succession by the sergeant here.
3: You can stand by me for a hunt.
2: Good. Sergeant Eccles, do your duty.
3: Okay. Now the first object I hold up is this. What this?
0: A banana.
3: Good, good, good, good, good. Oh, good. Now then, watch this.
0: Pencil.
3: Good, good, good, good, good, good, good. Good. Now then, the last one. What's this? What's this I'm holding up?
0: Let me see now.
3: Come on. Look at the shape. Come on, you know it, you know it.
0: No, I'm not sure. I've seen one before. Oh, you're back.
4: Yeah.
0: Well, what was it?
4: An elephant.
0: I should have guessed.
3: Then why didn't you? I was holding the elephant myself.
2: Echo, check.
3: Okay.
2: Just one more small test.
0: You can stand by me to relay on me.
2: I'm sure I can. Echo's Cody Arms expert.
3: Okay. Blue bottle.
5: I heard you come, my Echo. I heard you come, me. Pauses for audience applause, not a sausage. Continues act. Strike, stand easy, pose.
0: I understand you have a secret weapon for me.
5: I have it. Unscrews false kneecap. Takes out secret gun. Am in agony as I have not got false kneecap. Puts on bold face. Laughs. Hey! Still hurts, though.
0: This remarkable weapon.
5: It is my backshot pistol. My backshot pistol it is.
0: You mean whoever fires this pistol gets killed himself?
5: Yes. You just give it to an enemy. He aims it at you and he gets dead in himself.
0: Brilliant. How does it work?
5: I show you. You show, I shall you. I just point the gun at you, then I pull the trigger and no. You pointed at me and you pulled the trigger.
0: I see, thanks, yes. I pointed at you like this.
5: No, do not point it at me. Point it at yourself.
0: But you said...
5: Be careful, you... Oh, you rotten swine, you! You have deaded me, you have shotted me. You have punctured my guaranteed Flash Gordon bulletproof space vest. With cardboard lapels. Price 1 and 9 at August Chemist. Aye, dies. Exits left to register for next year's radio award.
0: The Silent Bugler, Part 3.
6: In a dark car with a hat pulled well over its eyes, Seacombe was next driven to a submerged airport.
0: Once there, I was given a spoonful of air linctus for my nerves, which I had unfortunately brought with me.
7: Will passengers with the disguised MI5 tickets for Mystery Flight X to undisclosed destination please inflate their false wigs and crawl as inconspicuously as possible to the isolated black plane standing in the shadow of the barbed wire. Thank you.
8: Mystery Flight X, this way, please. Passports, please. All passports, please. Name, sir?
9: Mrs. Gladys Murgatroyd. Spinster.
8: Right. Next?
10: I'm
8: Next?
10: Madame Fifi La Bonbon, male impressionist.
8: Good luck. Next?
11: Rather Rockhampton.
8: Right, ma'am. Next?
11: Little does he know that I am not Sir Arthur Rockhampton, but his only son, Prunella.
10: Little does he know that I am not Wolf Wolf, but two other dogs of a different breed.
2: Little do they know that I am not, as I said, Mrs. Gladys Murgatroyd Spinster, but Miss Gladys Murgatroyd Bachelor.
8: And you, sir?
1: I'm X-2, Captain Harry Figun, secret British agent. Plainly, he didn't believe me.
8: Close the doors and fasten your safety belt, please.
12: Everybody take your seats. All belts to be fastened. Come on, Captain Seagun. You must fasten your belt now.
1: Why?
12: Your trousers are coming down.
5: Everybody in, Minnie?
12: Yes, Henry.
5: Put the hat on and start taking the money.
12: Stay, please.
2: Captain, please.
5: I'm at the controls, Minnie.

0: now, I was deep in enemy territory. Very deep. I was dropped without a parachute. But all the other occupants of the plane were also dropped. I was suspicious as the secret police were all around me. Walking along the Fredstrasse in Berlin, I was halted by two men heavily disguised as Englishmen.
1: Good morning,
0: I said. And they replied,
1: Ach, Malin Dietrich. Achtung, Prestung, Spitfaren, Rommel, Gesundheit.
0: Curse, he speaks Russian fluently. I must reply. Si, senor. Poor Russian fool. Little does he know that I'm not really a German, but I speak the language fluently.
1: Poor German fool. Little does he know that I am not a poor Russian fool, but Major Bloodnock, a poor English fool. Nay, idiot.
2: Pardon my hairs. Ich habe einen guten Tag. Little do they know that I'm saying I'm having a good time in German.
0: Ten to one. I must open my sealed orders at once.
1: 10 to 1. I must open my sealed orders at once.
2: 10 to 1. Ditto at once.
0: Now, what do my orders say? The man standing before you is Major Bloodnock.
1: What do mine say? The man standing before you is Captain Seagoon, who has just been informed who you are.
2: See what mine say. Mix 2 eggs, add sugar. Here, I picked up the wrong envelope. Oh, I got Philip Harbin's act. Oh,
1: shake him.
2: Philip Harbin.
1: We must disperse. We'll meet here when the clock strikes one.
0: Right, when it strikes one. Hello, brother.
1: Ah, take him out.
2: Hello, fellows.
1: You're late. Where have you been?
2: I was held up.
1: Don't answer that phone. It's ringing in Russian.
0: What? Then I'll put on this false beard. There. Now. Hello? Who's speaking?
3: If you take that darn silly beard off, I'll tell you. Now, listen. This is HQ MI5 orders. Orders are these. Find the silent bugler. He knows where the time machine is. His location, the Dresden Opera House.
0: Right.
3: Any questions?
0: Yes.
3: What?
0: Goodbye.
3: Thank you.
0: Then the Dresden Opera House. Hurry!
1: Here we are. Today's symphony concert featuring, what's this? Relgab Tnelis Etta?
0: Gad, that spells the silent bugler backwards. Inside! Ah, here's an empty box.
1: And we're just in time to miss the first 60 movements.
0: Just look at the orchestra. They must be over 150.
2: Oh, they look much younger.
0: I wonder which one is the silent bugler.
1: That's him. Curse, he stopped playing.
0: I didn't hear him.
1: Well, listen, you're... There he is now.
0: Where?
1: Perhaps he's gone again.
0: What was that?
1: What?
0: The music seemed to repeat.
1: I didn't notice anything, and I know my Wagner backwards.
0: But they're not playing it backwards.
1: Ah, that accounts for it.
0: Good heavens. Hello. The whole orchestra are phonies. They're miming to a gramophone record.
1: Then the silent bugler.
0: He doesn't exist. It must all be a bluff.
1: You mean...
0: He doesn't exist. It must all be a bluff.
1: I thought that's what you meant.
0: The whole orchestra are secret Russian agents. We must get out of here immediately.
2: Yeah, who would... How are we going to find a time machine?
0: We must split up and search under the theater.
2: Okay, let's go.
0: Wait a minute. Wait a minute.
2: What's that?
0: How do I know you are not enemy agents? Prove your identity.
1: Very well, my card. Major Dennis Bloodnock.
0: My card, Captain Harry Seagoon.
2: And here's my card.
1: Good heavens, at your clubs.
0: Pontoons only.
2: Right on. For listeners who have been asleep, of whom I am one, here is a short resume of what's gone before.
4: Helen Lovejoy, beautiful heiress to the Halibut millions, has been jilted at the altar by Villon de Paplicon, the illegitimate son of Louis the X1V. Peter, Villon's Eton boating friend, has heard this, but being in Tibet has embarrassed Mary, his fiancée, who, being the only cousin of Sir Raymond Ellington, has passed the title on to Baron Geldre, also heir to the Halibut Millions. Now read on.
2: Meantime, in a disused underground boot-stewing factory, two Russian agents are talking. Ivan Ichibonts and Vladimir Shotitov.
5: Als ze nou maar eens even keertjes wouden ophouden. Want als ze niet ophouden, dan word ik natuurlijk gek.
2: Yeah. And so, as you have heard, they were well aware of the British agent's threat to steal their time machine and were laying a trap.
1: Hmm? I think, British.
6: Oh, you.
1: You're good. Now, for listeners without television, we are alone under the theater, and you are about to speak.
6: Oh, me? Oh, me? Oh, yeah. Okay. Oh,
1: what, lad?
6: Look, the time machine.
1: What luck. Quick, put the bomb inside.
6: Okay. All done.
1: Good. Now then, any idiot who opens that lid is a goner.
6: Yep.
1: You sure it's going to work all right?
6: I'll just try it. Okay.
1: Right. Come on, what are you looking for?
6: My legs. here now, okay.
0: Bloodknock Eccles, what are you doing here?
1: We've just destroyed the time machine.
0: Fools, I have the time machine. That was a fake. I put it there to fool the Ruskies. The real machine is next door. Shh, someone's coming.
6: Mm-hmm.
0: Ah, too late. Hands up. Quick, through this door.
1: Ah, safe. No, we're not. Someone's coming. Quick.
0: And through here.
1: And here.
0: Quickly. And this one. Just one more.
1: Taxi! Right, everybody in.
6: Not a racing car, it's a racehorse. Here we are.
0: Oh, yeah.
6: I've got it all.
0: Yes.

0: We got we're safe.
1: We got away from him.
0: Yeah.
2: So, you have come back.
0: No!
2: Hands up, down, up, down, up, down.
3: What's all this for?
2: We believe in keeping our prisoners fit. You fools, you did not get our time machine. Ha! That was just a disguise. And now, for you, it is the end.
3: Quick, Brother Gettles, into the time machine.
0: Quickly, find it.
2: Please, do you mind if I get out?
3: Oh, I'm sorry.
2: Well, what now?
3: Isn't it obvious? We have but one avenue of escape. We must go forward in time.
4: Here are the controls. Stand by.
3: What a whooping book over here.
4: That's it.
3: Now we're off. Now all we have to do is sit tight and we'll find ourselves in...
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8: 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The Heinz Honey and Almond Cream Program.

0: Thank you very much.
1: Hello.
0: How's your campaign coming along?
1: Oh, fine. Only I've been getting a little impatient with Congress.
0: Impatient with Congress?
1: Yeah, where did they come off passing a law that you can only spend $3 million for your campaign fund?
0: Oh, yes. I saw that on the front page this morning.
1: Did you see the second page?
0: Uh-huh.
1: How did Dick Tracy make out?
0: He escaped again.
1: Oh, good. $3 million for a campaign fund. Well, where can you go on that? Why, they spend more than that to run the government.
0: Chrissy, stop worrying. The Republicans and the Democrats are limited to $3 million, too.
1: Yeah, but does Jim Farley have to spend $17 for a permanent?
0: Well, I wouldn't know.
1: And does Mr. Garner have to pay $10 for a snood?
0: Well, you've got me. You've got me.
1: And does John L. Lewis have to spend $3 to have his eyebrows plucked?
0: Well, you've got me. I really would.
1: Do you know what's wrong with this program?
0: You've got me.
1: You guessed it.
0: You were tricked in. I was tricked into
2: that. Well, $3 million, Gracie, is enough to run any campaign.
1: Oh, yeah? Why, the last convention I went to, I wasn't even running, and it cost me $10,000 for tips.
0: $10,000 for tips?
1: Well, it was a Shriners convention, and I thought there were red caps.
0: Well, I'll bet was the... were their fezzes red?
1: I'll bet.
0: And a bad joke, too.
2: Say, Gracie, exactly how much money have you got in this campaign fund of yours?
1: Oh, I've been getting checks from all over the country.
0: Really? How much have you got?
1: Oh, let me see now. 8 from Boston, 15 from Chicago.
0: Well, how much have you got altogether?
1: And 10 from Omaha, 18 from Philadelphia, 1 from East Philadelphia.
0: How much have you got, Gracie?
1: 30 from New York, none from Brooklyn, and 3 from Akron.
0: How much have you got?
1: Well, altogether, I've got about 190 checks.
0: Well, that's a lot of money.
1: Oh, well, it would even be more if they were signed.
0: What good are unsigned checks?
1: Oh, they'll be signed.
0: They will, huh?
1: Well, my brother's home working on them right now.
0: You haven't got a dime and you're upset about millions.
1: Oh, huh? Well, sure I'm upset. The government says that they'll allow you $3 million for a campaign fund, and so far they haven't sent me a nickel.
0: Gracie, I'll explain it.
1: So you'll understand it.
0: Yes. When they say that they allow you $3 million, they don't mean that they allow you $3 million. They mean you're allowed to have it if you have $3 million.
3: You feel all right, Daddy?
0: Quiet, Parker.
1: Hello, Pinky.
3: Hello. Say, Press, I saw you at the Hollywood Ballpark the other day, throwing out the first ball.
1: Oh, did you?
2: Yes, Gracie. I heard you opened the Pacific Coast season.
1: Oh, yeah, and was I excited.
2: Really?
1: There I was with a hamburger in one hand and a baseball in the other, and I didn't know which one to throw.
2: Well, what'd you do?
1: Oh, what did I do? What could I do? After I'd eaten the baseball, I had to throw out the hamburger.
0: Tell me, was the catcher mad?
1: Oh, was he? He held the game up for 20 minutes.
0: 20 minutes?
1: Well, yes, it's hard to eat a hamburger through a mask.
0: Oh, yes. Those things get in your eyes.
1: Yes. Did you enjoy the game, Frank?
3: Oh, yes, I had a swell seat. Johnny Weissmuller couldn't go, so he gave me his seat.
1: Oh, where was it?
3: Up in a tree.
0: Must have been very uncomfortable.
3: No, I was sitting on a bird's nest.
0: Sitting on a bird's nest?
3: Yeah, one of them bit me in the second inning.
1: Judge.
0: Oh, the bird died.
1: Judge, there certainly were a lot of celebrities at the ball game. Robert Taylor was in a box, and George Raft was in another box, and I had the box of honor.
0: Box of honor?
1: Yeah, it was full of Cracker Jack.
0: Full of Cracker Jack? It's the kind that have those little prizes in them.
1: Yes, one had a little tin whistle, and oh, it was delicious.
0: Delicious?
1: You said it.
0: Oh. You can also whistle for your campaign fund, too.
1: Oh, don't worry about me. I'll get the $3 million, even if I have to accept it from strangers.
0: Strangers, eh?
4: Gracie, it's very simple. Just go to one of those loan companies that advertise on the radio. They'll loan you $3 million and no questions asked.
1: Oh, well, that's wonderful. I wonder how much interest they'll pay me.
4: Well, my trumpet player is thinking of going down there to get some money.
0: Well, maybe he's got collateral.
4: No, he's got asthma, but you can't hear it when he's playing trumpet.
0: Well, on him it looks good.
1: Maybe I can get my campaign money from your fans, George.
0: $3 million from my fans?
1: Well, that's not very much. It's only $1 million apiece.
0: And I thought I had four fans.
3: You lost one. Singing ain't misbehaving.
0: Yeah,
3: remember?
0: I'll sing it again.
2: Say, Gracie, I'll tell you how to raise the money for your campaign fund. You know, when you use the dollar bottle of Heinz Honey and Almond Cream, you save a lot of money.
1: Uh-huh.
2: So you get 10 million people in your party using it, and at the end of the week, you know what you've got?
1: What?
0: I don't know about your party, but it'll certainly keep your hands out of the red.
2: Thank you.
0: Thank you.
1: George. George, did you know that Sally Rand is campaigning for me?
0: Sally Rand?
1: Well, you should have heard her the other night making a speech. She got up and she said, "My fans," and you are my fans.
0: Oh, your fans, yes.
1: Yes.
0: Well, that covers everything.
1: I said, well, doesn't it?
4: I say, Grace, if you went around barefooted, you wouldn't have all these financial troubles.
0: Barefooted?
4: Oh, rather. I read where John D. Rockefeller started out as a barefoot boy, and he wound up with hundreds of millions.
0: Yes. But he had a few oil projects on the side.
4: Well, with all that money, he could have gone to a doctor and had them removed.
0: Probably wouldn't hurt a bit.
1: Well, anyway, I'm not going to worry about it. If I can't get $3 million for my campaign fund, I'll just have to get along in $2.5 million.
0: Yeah, just rough it a little bit.
1: Yeah.
0: Yes.
2: Say, Gracie, when you get to the White House, what are you going to do with your family?
1: Well, my little nephew can stay in the Library of Congress.
2: Uh-huh.
1: And my uncle will live at the Smithsonian Institute.
0: Nice place.
1: And, oh, I know my brother will just love the Mint.
0: Mm.
1: And my sister...
0: Your uncle in the Smithsonian Institute?
1: Yes. And my sister...
0: That's a museum.
1: Well, that'll be a nice change for my uncle. You see, for the past 7 years, he's been living in a broom closet.
0: In a broom closet?
1: Yeah, but 3 years ago, he came out to make a personal appearance on We the People.
0: I see. And went right back
1: into
0: the
1: broom closet.
0: Yes.
3: You know, a very funny thing happened to me in Washington. I went to a very swanky affair, and I had one of those red, green, and yellow diplomatic sashes across my chest, and they kept calling on me to make a speech.
0: Well, why didn't you make a speech?
3: Because I'm not a diplomat.
0: Well, then why didn't you take off the sash?
3: I couldn't. It was holding up my pants.
0: Yes, and it wouldn't look very nice for a diplomat to be without his portfolio.
1: Oh, my uncle it would.
0: Oh, yes, the one that lives in the
1: broom closet. Yeah,
0: yes.
1: With a vacuum cleaner.
0: With a vacuum cleaner?
1: Yeah, he's a Hoover man.
0: Oh, he is.
2: Well, can you beat that? They say some of the new Paris dresses have skirts padded with cushions of horsehair. Well, I hope they're not as scratchy as those old-fashioned horsehair sofas. Horsehair furniture feels like chapped sandpapery hands, so rasping and unpleasant to touch. 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Now, Frank Parker.
3: Thanks, Drew. Tonight I'm going to sing a song that's an oldie, but a goodie. Back in 1931, Gus Arnheim wrote a beautiful song entitled Sweet and Lovely. Remember it?

0: That number was for Sam and Edna, for Harriet, Elsie and Joe, for Mabel, Becky and Agnes, for little Mickey O'Toole, who'll be 2 years old next February, and for the girls in the pool room.
1: You too can have a new spring outfit like Smiling Frankie Parker is wearing. Complete with hat, suit, overcoat, shoes, 3 pairs of socks, double-breasted undershirt and watch, all for $3.85.
2: Yes, sir.
3: George.
1: Hey, yeah?
3: George. Who's the man Gracie's talking to over there?
1: I don't know. She's probably trying to get $3 million for a campaign fund.
0: Hey, it sounds like that, doesn't it?
4: Well, Miss Allen, I don't think I'll have any trouble raising it. I've raised it before, and I don't see why I can't do it again.
5: Well, how long do you think it'll take?
4: Well, it all depends on a lot of things. I'll go out and start working on it right now.
5: Oh, good. The sooner you start, the sooner you'll raise it.
4: That's right. Gracie, who's that?
5: The elevator boy. His elevator is stuck in the basement.
1: So was your campaign.
6: Say, Gracie, I typed that speech for you.
5: Thanks, Bubbles.
6: But you know, I have a little trouble with the typewriter. Some of the O's are upside down.
1: What speech?
6: And you'll notice, Gracie, I've got farmers in caps.
5: Farmers in caps? Well, I always thought they wore straw hats.
1: Look, don't tell me that you're going to make a speech.
5: Just to the farmers.
3: Mm. Dewey and Garner made a speech to the farmers last week.
5: Oh, copycat.
1: Yeah, they stole the stuff they haven't done yet.
5: Now for my speech. Farmers, farmers' wives, and Sammy Cohn.
1: Sammy Cohn? Yeah.
5: Oh, pardon me, it's semicolon.
1: Semicolon. That little dark fella.
5: Yeah, well, I'll start again. Farmers, farmers' wives, farmers' sons, farmers' daughters, hired hands and tractor salesmen.
1: What about the boys in the back room?
5: See what they'll have.
1: Truman, see what they'll have.
5: My subject tonight is the care and feeding of farmers and how to cook it.
1: How to cook it?
5: My opponents have said that they're going to fight me until the cows come home. Oh, so they admit the cows aren't home. Oh, why aren't the cows home? Because they don't like conditions on the farm. The cows are smart. They're not coming home until there's a woman in the White House.
1: I see. Well, how do you, Gracie? What I'd like to know is how do you know what the cows think about?
5: Bubbles tells me everything.
1: Oh, go ahead. You're right ahead.
5: So, if you farmers want contented cows, have your wives knit each cow a glove. And in that way, my friend...
1: One glove for each cow.
5: Well, sure, so that when the cow isn't being milked, it can keep its fingers warm.
1: You fingered that out by yourself.
0: Oh.
1: How do you like that, Frank?
0: Cocktails for two.
1: Cocktails for two?
0: It's drinks.
1: It does,
5: So, my friend...
7: Gracie, when you're through, can my drummer have a copy of your speech? He's a farmer, you know.
5: Why didn't he listen to it?
7: Oh, he can't right now. He's reading Rebecca.
1: Well, have him read it out loud. It'll help the farmers more than the speech.
7: Oh, right.
5: So, my friend, what the American farm needs is the touch of a woman's hand. Therefore, I say the hand that rocks the cradle should pull the plow.
1: That's what you say.
5: Yes. Friends, it's women who have made history.
6: You said it.
1: Yes.
5: When Romeo drank the poison, who got the nickel back on the bottle?
1: Jack Bennett?
5: No.
1: No, I'm wrong.
5: No. After Julius Caesar was stabbed, who donned up the holes in his sweater?
1: Mm. Mary Livingston.
5: No.
1: I'm wrong again.
5: When Paris gave Helen of Troy a wooden horse, who put $2 out its nose?
1: Bing Crosby.
5: No.
1: Wrong again.
5: When Napoleon was losing at Waterloo, who was Josephine playing rummy with?
1: Well, who?
5: Oh, don't ask me. Write to your congressman.
1: I see. Well, what are you trying to prove? That women should run the farm?
5: Well, the least they could do is have scarecrows wear dresses instead of pants.
1: Oh, that's a nice compromise.
5: Oh, thanks. I got it at Bullock's.
1: Oh, and it's pretty, too, yeah.
0: Say, Gracie, I think you're overlooking a big point. What the farmers need most is water.
5: Bubbles, make a note of that.
6: All right.
0: Have you forgotten what Secretary of Agriculture Wallace said when he addressed the farmers during the drought?
5: Oh, what did he say?
0: Greetings, Gate. Let's irrigate.
1: That's what Yehudi keeps telling him down at the office when he ain't neat.
5: So, my friends, I could point out several things that are wrong with farm conditions, but it isn't polite to point.
1: Yes, so you won't.
5: The trouble with farms today is they're overcrowded. Asparagus only has standing room.
1: And mushrooms are living in cellars.
5: Yeah.
1: I thought so, yeah.
7: Gracie, my drummer won't be able to let his wife run his farm.
5: Why not?
7: Well, she ran away with a hired man about a week ago.
5: Oh, that's awful.
7: Oh, it's even worse than that, Grace. The hired man is the only one that can run the threshing machine.
1: Well, what's your drummer going to do about it?
7: Oh, not a thing until he finishes reading Rebecca.
5: Oh, now, please, boys. The farmers are waiting for the finish of my speech.
1: So are we.
5: Friends, the following are a number of things that women will do for the farm. Number one, we'll put a chalk mark in every chicken coop. Number two...
1: A chalk mark in every chicken coop?
5: So the hen can lay it on the line.
1: Well, really, darn white of them.
7: Say, Gracie, why don't you have milking stools with rumble seats so the cows can sit down, too?
1: Cows can sit down? Bubbles, pull up a chair. Like that one, Frank?
6: Dodo bird.
1: Dodo bird?
6: Extinct.
1: It did, Gracie, your speech.
6: Oh, number three. Vessels for farmers' wives.
1: Wait a minute. What's that? Who's that?
7: Oh, that's my drummer who's been reading Rebecca.
1: Oh, and he just found out about his wife running away, huh?
7: Oh, no, no.
1: What's he crying about?
7: Oh, the book has a sad ending.
1: Gracie, your speech, please.
6: Well, number three, vessels for farmers' wives, so that they can be well-dressed and have something to carry the coal in at the same time.
1: What for?
6: Two and two.
1: Oh, I always thought it was three and one.
6: Oh, well, you see.
1: I'm wrong.
6: And in conclusion, my farmer friends, it has always been my custom to leave my audience in a good mood. So,
1: Gracie, what's that?
6: I'm leaving in a good mood.
1: I see what you're doing.

0: Well, George has been trying to convince Gracie that the public thinks her presidential campaign is silly. So we've got a microphone out in front of the studio, and we're about to interview the man in the street. Now, step back, ladies and gentlemen. Will you step back and give us some room?
1: Quiet, everybody. Oh, what's your name, mister?
2: Oh, who, me?
1: No, you.
2: My name is Benny V. Rubin.
1: Oh, what does the V stand for?
2: Volter.
1: Yes.
2: A hot Volter or cold Volter?
1: Oh, please, George. Mister, who do you think will be the next president?
2: Why change? Isn't McKinley doing a good job?
3: Volta probably hasn't seen today's paper, Volta.
1: Oh, George, give the gentleman two tickets to Grauman's Chinese and a box of Mars bars.
3: Gracie, let me ask these questions.
1: Next gentleman, what's your name, mister?
4: Harriet Brown.
5: I'll take care of her, Gracie.
3: Step away, Frank. Miss, I've been trying to prove a point. Have you heard anything about Gracie Allen's campaign for president?
4: Oh, yes, I'm going to vote for her.
1: Oh, George, give the girl 2 pounds of coffee.
3: Quiet. Miss Brown, do you really think that Gracie Allen has a chance of being elected?
4: Do I? And I bet this girl does, too, don't you, miss?
1: Do I? Oh, I certainly do.
3: Well, this is fine.
1: George, give Gracie 2 pounds of coffee.
3: Quiet, Bubble.
6: Who's next?
5: Hey, here's a nice-looking young man here.
1: Oh, he's pretty hot, too.
7: How do you do?
1: Oh, well, I didn't catch your name, but my name is Gracie Allen.
7: Say, aren't you the girl?
1: Oh, I certainly am. You're not bad yourself.
3: Look, Gracie.
1: Yeah, where do you live?
7: In Pasadena, but
1: I... Oh, I'll be glad to, but I have to be home by 12 o'clock.
3: Gracie, let me do the talking.
1: Oh, it's awfully nice of you to say that, mister. George, give the gentleman 2 pounds of coffee.
3: Mister, are you a Republican or a Democrat?
1: He is. George, take back the coffee.
3: Gracie, we haven't got any coffee.
7: Say, are you nuts?
1: Yes, and I'm his partner, Gracie Allen.
3: Stop rubbing it in.
0: Say, Gracie, here's a little boy 6 years old who knows all about your surprise party.
8: You betcha, and I'm going to vote for you, Gracie.
1: Well, thanks, Sonny.
8: Hey, who's that guy over there?
1: George.
8: Oh, I know. That's your party mascot.
3: The party mascot is a kangaroo.
8: Gee whiz, he talks, too.
1: Oh, that's cute. George, give him 2 pounds of Ovaltine.
3: I'll give him a hot foot in a minute. Imagine mistaking me for a kangaroo.
1: Well, that's because you've got that cigar stuck in your pouch.
3: There must be one intelligent person in this crowd.
9: Coming.
0: Say, Gracie. I couldn't get anybody to be interviewed, but I'll be glad to answer any questions.
1: Oh, good. What's your name?
0: Raymond O. Noble.
3: Well, what does the O stand for?
0: Volta.
3: Volta. Can you imagine what I stand for?
1: Yeah. Mr. Noble, where are you from?
0: Oh, the crowd over there.
3: That's the spot, yes.
1: Well, now, why do you think I'll be the best president?
0: Well, now, that's a coincidence. You know, I asked myself the same thing the other night.
3: And what did you answer yourself?
0: Well, I really don't know. Now that I'm an American, it's very difficult for me to understand an English accent, you know.
1: And 2 pounds.
3: 2 pounds of what?
1: 2 pounds of flesh. He can use it.
3: You said it.
5: Step aside. One side there. Just step aside there. This way, sweetheart. Oh, Gracie, here's a young lady from Erie, Pennsylvania. Her name is Florence Gould. Her phone number is Federal 8388, and she's going to vote for you, aren't you, honey?
4: And how?
5: Come on, baby. I told you I was going to put you on the radio.
3: Frank, where are you going?
10: I don't have to tell you anymore, do I, brother?
3: Oh, go away.
11: Pardon me, Miss Allen. I've noticed you're interviewing a lot of people about your campaign, and I'd like to ask you a few questions.
1: Well, all right, but only two at a time.
11: Is your administration going to do away with the New Deal?
1: No, I'm going to continue the New Deal. But to make it more exciting, I'm going to have deuces wild.
3: Except repairs and flushes.
1: Yes.
4: How do you feel about the youth movement?
1: Oh, I just love it. Jitterbugging is my favorite stuff.
12: Oh, yes. Are you going to do anything with the SEC, NLRB, WPA, CCC, CIO, or AFL?
1: Oh, no, my good man. I haven't played with blocks since I was a baby.
4: Allen, what do you think of the Wagner Act?
1: Oh, well, it's all right, but my favorite act is Olson and Johnson.
11: Have you anything to say about Secretary Hull's reciprocal trade agreement?
1: Well, no, but I'd have plenty to say about it if I knew what it was.
3: Look, let me handle this. Mister, would you step up to the microphone, please?
13: Yes, sir.
3: Are you in favor of the surprise party?
13: Well, my wife says I'm a Republican.
3: Would you elect a woman to the presidency?
13: I'll have to ask my wife.
3: Well, do you think a woman president would be better than a man president?
13: I've never heard my wife say.
3: Your wife. Haven't you got a mind of your own?
13: Yes, sir.
3: Well, where is it?
13: Standing over there in the blue dress.
3: Oh.
1: Oh, George, I'll interview his wife.
0: That's a swell idea, Gracie. And say, ask her about Ein Thay, Unni Hay, and Amde Imkray.
1: Oh, yes. Madam, I've been admiring your beautiful hands. What makes them so soft and smooth?
9: My husband does all the housework.
0: Oh.
1: Give the man 2 pounds of soap chips in a dish bag.
3: Well, well. Here's a nice-looking gentleman.
1: No. You. Where were you from?
14: Well, I travel a lot, Missy. As a matter of fact, I just come from Omaha.
1: Oh, that's where we're holding our surprise party convention.
14: Oh, yes. My niece wrote me all about it.
1: Oh, did she?
14: It's going to be held May 15th, 16th, 17th, and 18th.
1: That's right.
14: They're running a special Union Pacific train to take the party from Los Angeles to Omaha.
1: Mm-hmm.
14: They're going to have torchlight parades, and 25,000 men are raising whiskers.
1: Well, your niece certainly must be a smart girl.
14: She is. And so are her sisters, Bessie, Hazel, and Pearl.
1: Yeah, Bessie, Hazel, and why, Uncle Charlie!
14: Oh,
3: and now, Truman Bradley, the Heinz handyman.
0: Gracie wants to send you a copy of her campaign song, Vote for Gracie. 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
3: Thank you, True. And now Gracie will sing Pizzicato Polka. 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
1: Well, Gracie, say goodnight.
2: Oh, good night. Oh, and when I'm in Washington, don't forget to drop in for dinner. And if I don't serve the best 60-cent dinner in Washington, may I never see a third term.
1: Good night, all.
0: George and Gracie and all of us will be back again next Wednesday at this same time. Join us, will you? This is Truman Bradley saying good night for Heinz Honey and Almond Cream. This is the Columbia Broadcasting System.

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0: Abbott and Costello Show, produced and transcribed in Hollywood tonight for your listening pleasure with Susan Miller and the music of Matty Malley. Hold on to your chairs, folks, for here they are, Bud Abbott and Lou Costello.
1: All right, stop the yelling. Say, where did you get that black eye?
2: A girl.
1: What happened?
2: I popped the question and she popped me back.
1: Why did she pop you back?
2: Wrong question.
1: Costello, you've got to have more backbone with girls. When you're with a girl, assert yourself.
2: What do you mean?
1: Well, just say, look, babe, either you do what I want you to do or go jump in the lake.
2: I tried that.
1: And what happened?
2: Last week, they pulled six girls out of the lake.
1: Take me, for instance. I'm very popular with the girls.
2: Oh, yeah?
1: Certainly. Remember the girls at the Glendale Laundry?
2: Yes, they voted you the guy they would most like to mangle.
1: that was mingle, not mangle. But remember, Costello, back in Patterson, when the girls got us to join the Patterson Bowling and Necking Society...
2: Yes, we ought to go back there sometime and do a little bowling.
3: Well, I got to leave you now, Abbott. I'm running for dog catcher in Glendale. I've got to write out a speech.
1: You're running for public office. What do you know about politics?
3: Why, back in New Jersey, I ran for state senator once, but my opponent made a wonderful speech and promised every voter $60 a month. And he was elected 3,000 to nothing.
1: 3,000 to nothing? Didn't you even vote for yourself?
3: Heck no! I wanted that $60 too.
1: Ah, shut up!
4: Folks, you're in for some real laughs with our zany stars tonight, but before they continue, listen to this.

0: Abbott, what's all that fish and tackle doing in your dressing room?
1: Well, after the program, I'm going fishing in the Los Angeles River.
0: Oh, that's silly. If you catch any fish in that river, they'll be too old to eat.
1: What do you mean?
0: There's so little water in the Los Angeles River that the fish are 7 years old before they learn to swim.
1: Well, never mind that. I saw you in Hollywood yesterday buying a palette, paint and brushes. Are you thinking of becoming an artist?
0: I am an artist, Abbott. And I've got a beautiful model that comes to my house every day. I'm painting her in a bathing suit, but she wants to quit.
1: Why?
0: She wants me to put on more clothes.
1: I see. How long has this model been posing for you?
0: Well, she started yesterday. She came at 9 o'clock. I was painting her until 3 o'clock, and at 6, she went home.
1: Wait a minute. If you stopped painting her at 3 o'clock, why did she stay until 6?
0: It took her 3 hours for her to get the paint off her skin. And boy, is she a beautiful girl, Abbott. She's 6'5", and last night when she left, I kissed her goodbye.
1: Now, wait a minute. How could a little short guy like you kiss a girl 6'5"?
0: My brother put me up to it.
1: You idiot, you a painter. I don't think you ever painted in your life.
0: Is that so? Well, here is a picture I drew of a railroad train.
1: You drew this picture of the train? All I see is the engine. Where's the train?
0: The engine draws the train.
1: Yeah.
0: Here's another sample of my work. It's a painting of my Uncle Mike drinking a bottle of gin.
1: Wait a minute. All I see is an empty bottle. Where's your Uncle Mike?
0: How do you like that? He passed out of the picture.
1: Who's your art teacher, Lou?
0: I'm studying with Rembrandt.
1: You dope. Rembrandt has been dead for 200 years.
0: I was wondering why he never charged me for any lessons.
1: Are there any other artists in your family?
0: Well, my Uncle Jim Tully is a very unusual painter. He paints men and women.
1: Well, what's unusual about that? Lots of artists paint men and women.
0: On doors?

0: you want to be an artist, Costello, why don't you learn to etch?
1: I was thinking of that. I was... Could I have that again?
0: I said etch. You should learn to etch.
1: You got to learn to etch?
0: Certainly.
1: My little nephew, Tony, etches all over. He never took a lesson in his life.
0: No.
1: He had a seven-year etch.
0: No.
1: He scratched real hard and did it in three.
0: No. Of course, you can do a lot of good etching in 7 years.
1: Oh, sure.
0: Yes. But this etching is like engraving. You scratch on a copper plate.
1: I have to scratch on a copper plate?
0: Certainly.
1: Why can't I scratch where it etches?
0: Forget about etching. Have you ever done any commercial paintings?
1: Oh, sure. I'm painting a calendar now. Here, take a look at it.
0: No, that's a calendar. All I see is an unfinished picture of a beautiful girl. Where are the dates?
1: I'll make those when I know the girl better.
0: Girls, why don't you try bathing beauties?
1: I tried that, Abbott. Those beauties won't let you bathe them. Well, I gotta go now, Abbott. I gotta deal with my new girlfriend. She's a lady wrestler. I think she's in love with me.
0: What makes you think that lady wrestler's in love with you?
1: Last night, she bent me into the shape of her heart.
2: Run for your life! Run for your life! Quick, boys! Run for your life!
0: Well, what's the matter? Why should we run for our life?
2: I just deliver him to the newsstand and it'll be sold out in a minute.
0: Right.
1: That was Abbott's nephew, folks. Why don't you take him down to the brewery, Abbott, and see if they can't put a head on him?
0: Now, don't worry about Norman. He's a very talented boy. He's studying singing, and when he finishes his course, he'll be another Carmen Lombardo.
1: Must we have another Carmen Lombardo? Lombardo?
0: Oh, lay off him, Costello. Remember, this is a free country.
1: Right, Abbott. I always say that a man is entitled to life, liberty, and the pursuit of women.
0: You're right. No. That pursuit of happiness.
1: You pursue what you like, and I'll pursue what I like. Speaking of Pursusan, here is our singing star, Pursusan Miller. Hey, Abbott, who writes this stuff?
0: Our writers. They work very hard. They spend 12 hours a day in their office over a typewriter.
1: Then why is this script written in pool chalk? And that's no way to introduce Susan Miller.
0: Well, how would you introduce her?
1: Abbott, I would give it plenty of class.
0: For instance...
1: Well, here, listen to this. Ladies and gentlemen, we are very fortunate in having with us tonight a great singing star, Miss Susan Miller. Miss Miller comes here to this program direct from a 40-week engagement in New York City on the Astor Roof, where she was laying tar paper. Ladies and gentlemen, this little girl, Susan Miller, is going places. And if I had time, I'd go with her. For her selection tonight, she will sing that touching ballad, Mother, Stay Away from That Oatmeal Salesman, or he'll let you have it in the mush. During this number, she will be accompanied by Matty Malik and his You Can Have 'Em, I Don't Want 'Em, They're Too Flat for Me Orchestra. During this number, you will hear a feature solo by the band soloist Rudolph and his magic pressure cooker.
3: Pardon me.
1: Hey, Abbott, what's this dame doing out here?
0: Costello, that's Susan Miller.
1: Oh, yeah, come on, folks. Give her a nice hand.
3: Costello, I heard those remarks, and I want to talk to you.
1: You mean you want to talk to me, Lou Costello, in the flesh?
3: No, just the way you are will be all right. Now, what's the idea of telling people that I laid tar paper on the roof of the Astor Hotel?
1: You didn't?
3: Certainly not. It was the Biltmore Hotel. By the way, Costello, I noticed you were out with another girl last night.
0: Shame on you, Costello. You're supposed to be going steady with Susan, and you out with another girl? Who was she?
1: I don't know, but she was very classy.
3: I'll tell you who she was. She's the girl that washes cars in the filling station across the street.
1: I wondered why she wore those rubber gloves with her evening gown.
3: Well, Costello, if you're going to go out with other girls, then I'm going to start going out with other men.
0: That's telling him, Susan. You can get plenty of dates.
3: I'll say I can. Why, just this evening, a handsome stranger walked up to me on the street and asked me for a date.
1: Gee, Susan, I hope you wouldn't go out with a total stranger.
3: I should say not. I told him off.
1: You did?
3: Yes. I said, sir, how dare you talk to a beautiful single girl that lives alone at 1537 Vine Street on the second floor in apartment 6 and is always home evenings after 9 o'clock.
1: You certainly told him off. I thought you were going to get chummy with him. Susie, you better let me take you home tonight. It isn't safe for a pretty girl like you to be on the streets alone.
3: Oh, that's ridiculous. I carry a revolver in my bag, and I'm an expert pistol shot. I've studied jujitsu, and I also carry a dagger, and I'm a pretty good knife thrower.
1: Susan, will you do me a favor?
3: What?
1: You take me home. And if you'll promise never to go out with another guy, any other guy but me, I'll get you in pictures.
3: How dare you? Are you trying to bribe me? What nerve? What gall? What studio?
0: Hey, you. What a joke. Yes. And you quit worrying about getting girls in pictures and start worrying about this radio show.
3: Costello, I've got an idea that would really help this radio show.
1: What is it?
3: Well, have Jack Benny on every week.
1: If we had Jack Benny on every week, they wouldn't need me.
3: You catch on fast. So long, Patso.
0: He had a good idea. All comedians need help on the radio. Bob Hope's got Colonna. Eddie Canna has the Mad Russian. Edgar Bergen's got Charlie McCarthy.
1: And then there's Harry James.
0: Well, Harry James isn't a comedian.
1: No, but look what he's got.
0: You idiot, you're lucky you've got me. Where would you be without me?
1: And where would you be without me?
0: Where would you be without me?
1: Well, we came out even on that one. We can't have a joke after every line.
0: You've got to get some new ideas for this program.
4: Hey, fellas, I got a new idea.
1: Manny Malik, you keep out of this. Your job is to take care of the band.
4: What's the matter with the band?
1: I didn't say anything about the band. I like the band. You've got one of the finest bands in the lower priced field.
0: Quiet, Costello. Matty, what's the idea you have?
4: Why don't you let me do some of my recitations? Like, for instance, Hey Diddle Diddle, the cat and the fiddle, and the cow jumped over the moon. That's Mother Goose.
1: Rub-a-dub-dub, 3 men in a tub.
4: What's that?
1: That's unsanitary. Abbott, Malnick ain't got no talent. We're wasting time. If you want some new ideas for this program, why don't we put my pal, the drummer, on? Now, there is a clever fella.
0: All right, bring him up here.
1: Come here, Oliver.
5: Say, you call me.
1: Yes, Abbott. I want you to meet our drummer, Oliver Storcheese.
0: Oliver Storcheese. Dude, that's a very odd name.
1: Well, that's only his stage name.
0: What's his real name?
1: Victor Storcheese.
0: Well, what is he going to do? Sing? Dance?
1: Are you kidding? This guy is a real novelty. He can drink a 5-gallon jug of hard cider in one continuous drink without taking the jug away from his lips.
0: Oliver, you must be very fond of cider.
5: Yeah. Well, every time I see an apple, I want to squeeze it.
1: With me, it's a peach. Oh, you kid.
0: Just a second. Is this cider really hard?
1: Hard. Go ahead, Oliver. Show him. Hot enough, Abbott? Now, go ahead, Oliver. Pull the cork.
5: Okay. I'm ready now. I will drink the 5 gallons without taking even one breath.
1: 1 gallon. 2 gallons. 3 gallons, and not a drop on his chin. This guy's going to scuttle himself. Abbott, he did it. How do you like that?
0: Boy, this fellow is loaded with talent.
1: He's got a little cider in him, too. Oliver, that was a great stunt, and I'm sure that the radio audience wants to hear a few words from you. Say something, Oliver. Oh, thank you, Oliver Storcheese.
6: And there's a lot more mad stuff still to come, but right now, a change of pace to let you hear this.

0: Costello, we've simply got to dig up some new ideas for this program.
1: I'm not worried about it, Abbott. If the radio goes on a blink, I can always go back to my old racket. You know, I used to be a sculptor.
0: A sculptor?
1: Yes, I used to make marble toupees for bald-headed statues.
2: Ah, good evening, gentlemen. I understand you boys are looking for a new idea for your radio show, and I have just what you need. My name is Benny Rubin.
0: Costello, this is Benny Rubin, the famous Broadway comedian. What are you doing out here in California, Benny?
2: I came out here for my liver.
1: What was your liver doing out here?
0: Oh, never mind him, Benny. Did you have a good trip from New York?
2: Yeah, I came in by plane. Though we nearly had an accident, we ran into a skywriter.
0: Oh, my goodness. Did you hurt the skywriter?
2: No, we missed him, but we knocked the H out of Honest John.
1: You know, the last time I flew on a plane from New York, there was a fresh guy on a plane annoying the hostess. When the plane landed in Kansas City, they kicked him off.
2: Was the rest of the trip pleasant?
1: I don't know. I took a bus in from Kansas City.
0: Stop this and pay attention, Costello. Mr. Rubin is a great actor. He was in that picture, The Naked City, that's right.
1: I saw that picture in Boston, Rubin, and I didn't see you in it.
2: In Boston, they made us change the title. They called it The Bathrobe City.
1: By the way, Rubin, I'm quite an actor myself. Did you see my last picture?
2: I hope so.
1: It was a great picture, and I'll prove it to you. Did anyone out there in the audience see The Noose Hangs High?
3: I did, and I want to say that it was the finest picture that was ever shown in a theater in this country. It was a great picture. It was a grand picture. And your acting was superb.
1: Thank you, sir. Is there anything else you'd like to say?
3: Yeah, Louie. Mom said on the way home to buy some meat.
4: Get out of here!
2: Aha! You see that? You're not so popular. You even have to bring your relatives in here for your radio show.
1: That's not so. These people love me. They come in here because they want to see me. I'll prove it to you. Is there anybody that don't want to see me act and wants to go home?
3: I do!
1: Anybody else?
0: Oh, stop this nonsense, Costello. Benny, what would you suggest that we do to build up this radio show?
2: Well, the best way to do it is to let the audience participate in the show.
1: Well, I was thinking that if we...
2: What did you say? You should allow the audience to come up on stage and participate.
1: They wouldn't dare. They haven't got the nerve.
0: That's a good idea that Benny has. How would you suggest we do this, go about this, Benny?
2: Well, I'll tell you. We'll invite some people up from the audience. We'll get them to do some cute little stunts, and then Costello gives the money and prizes, and everybody will be happy.
0: Now, that sounds good, Costello. People like to win things.
1: Oh, yes, I remember my Aunt May was the first person to win prizes on a radio show. She won mink coats, diamond rings, washing machines, sets of dishes, radios, and everything, and then she put all those things in her hope chest. That was 30 years ago.
0: Did she get married?
1: She never married, but that was the start of the make company.
2: Boys, how about it? Shall we get some people up on the stage and get things humming?
1: Hey, this sounds like fun, Benny. How about you, sir? Would you come up here? You,
2: oh,
1: sir.
2: Hey, thank you, sir. Would you stand right here, please? Thank you.
0: Yeah, now, what is your name?
5: Harry Brown.
0: And your occupation?
5: I'm a pickpocket.
0: Don't you know it's wrong to take money dishonestly?
5: That's dishonest? Why, what do you do for a living?
0: let's go over the program.
2: Wait a minute, boys. Let me handle this. Now, when the audience came in tonight, we gave out door prizes. What did you get when you came in the studio tonight?
5: 3 wallets, a top coat, and a diamond bracelet. Yeah.
2: No, sir, I didn't mean that. What did you get from our sponsor?
5: Nothing. I didn't know where he was sitting.
2: I see. Forget the question, and let's get on with the show. Mr. Costello will ask you a simple question, and if you don't answer it, Mr. Costello will think up a stunt for you to do.
1: Now, I want you to answer this question before the bell rings. What country... Too late, you missed. Sit down there for a minute, and I'll think up a stunt for you, sister.
0: And here's our next contestant. This young lady. Now, what is your name, miss?
6: Magnolia Randolph.
1: Oh, gosh, you're pretty. Are you sure that's your right name, Magnolia Randolph?
6: Yeah, yes. And I have a gold identification bracelet on my ankle that'll prove it. Here's a... Oh, my gold anklet is gone!
5: That's right, Bud. That's her name.
1: Hey, you give her back that bracelet. And have I thought up a stunt for you, Mr. Brown? Mr. Rubin, Will you take, Mr. Rubin, come over here. You take Mr. Brown out on Hollywood Boulevard. Now, here's a big basket of bricks. Your stunt will be to break as many store windows as you can and get back here before the program is over. Now, in the bottom of the basket, you'll find a bomb. You throw that through the window of the Bank of America.
4: Aren't we devils?
0: Well, there goes Mr. Brown with Benny Rubin. Have fun, boys. Have fun. And now let's get back to this young lady. What do you do for a living?
6: Well, I'm a dancing teacher.
1: Oh, that's funny. My Aunt Alma's a dancing teacher. She teaches the rumba, but she's not working this week.
0: Why not?
1: She caught a cold in her hips and can't shake it off.
6: Oh, you're the cutest man.
4: Oh, thank you.
6: Miss Costello, back home in New Orleans, all us girls listen to you. I'm a Southern Belle.
1: You're a what?
6: I'm a Southern Belle.
1: Let's you and me go out tonight and kick the gong around. Oh, that's a lovely dress you're wearing.
6: Oh, it's not much.
1: That's what I like about it. Brings out your eyes. Mine, too. Is that a Southern dress?
6: Sure enough.
1: It certainly does.
0: How do you like Hollywood, miss?
6: It must be just wonderful to live here in Hollywood among all the big movie stars.
1: It sure is. I live right next door to Betty Grable.
6: That must be wonderful.
1: Mm-hmm. Every morning, Betty Grable sings in her bathtub, and this morning I sneaked right over close to her house.
0: Yes?
1: Brother, can she sing?
0: Enough of this nonsense, Costello. Now, miss, I am going to ask you a question. If you answer it, your stunt will be to kiss Costello. Now, how many...
1: Kiss me, honey.
0: Wait a minute, Costello. I didn't ask her the question yet.
1: I know, but why wait till the last minute?
0: Wait a minute. Here's your question. The tomb of the Egyptian king Tut was built 5,642 years ago. What was the name of the foreman of the bricklayers? Very, very simple. Now think hard.
6: Day or night shift?
0: A night shift.
6: Patrick McGonagall?
0: No, wrong. He was on the day shift. And you have to kiss Costello.
6: All right.
0: And now for our next contestant.
4: Wait a minute, Abbott.
0: Look, Costello, here comes Mr. Brown, the man whose stunt was to throw the bricks through the windows on Hollywood Boulevard.
1: Hey, and don't forget the bomb in the Bank of America. Ha ha, bet he had fun. Hey, look, he's got a cop with him.
7: Yeah. Hey. I caught this fella doing the funniest thing. He was throwing bricks through all the windows on Hollywood Boulevard. He says he gave him this show.
1: Yes, officer. We did it for a stunt. He couldn't answer the question we gave him.
7: Serves him right.
1: Uh-huh.
7: You should have seen him. He didn't miss breaking one window in 6 blocks.
4: I'd have loved to have seen it. It must have been a riot.
7: It was a panic. How do you think he broke the window in the May Company? How do you think?
4: How?
7: Throwing lefty.
0: That must have been a funny sight. How did you happen to see him all?
7: I guess I was just lucky. I was sitting in my sport car.
0: Yes.
7: He threw a brick through the windshield. And he hit me in the head.
0: Boy, what a stunt that was.
7: who thinks up those stunts?
0: Well, we both think up.
4: No. Yeah. I just did it.
7: Who did
4: it? I thought of it.
7: Was that you, Costello?
4: Yeah.
7: Well, say goodbye to Bud Abbott.
4: Why?
7: Because you ain't going to see him for 6 months.
8: The boys will be back for a curtain call in just a few seconds. The time it takes to tell you this.

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0: At this time for another great Abbott and Costello show, produced and transcribed in Hollywood by Charles Banda and featuring Susan Miller and Matty Malnick's orchestra. This is Michael Roy saying goodbye until this same time next Wednesday. Be sure to stay tuned for the outstanding entertainment which follows throughout the evening on this ABC station.

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0: Well, as you needn't be told, there are numerous ways for people to get into trouble. Some folks go out looking for it. Others can see it coming but can't avoid it. And still others fall into it unconsciously. It's to this third or unconscious group that our young hero Dennis Day belongs. Which is only reasonable considering the head start he has. Now, take what happened to him yesterday morning, for instance. He was walking down Oak Street quite unconcernedly, minding his own business, when suddenly...
1: Good morning, young man.
2: Good morning.
1: I'm the inquiring reporter of the Weaverville Bugle, and I'd like to ask you a question for my column. Do you mind?
2: Well, no, not if I can.
1: Good. What's your name and address?
2: Dennis Day, 324 Elm Street. Gee, I thought it was going to be tougher than that.
1: That isn't the question, my boy. What I want to know is your opinion of women.
2: Women?
1: Yes. Do you think the women of today are prepared for motherhood?
2: Gee, I hope so. If they're not, I don't know who to tell to get ready.
1: You don't understand, sir. I'm looking for a good, controversial statement on the subject of women.
2: Oh.
1: Now, do you happen to be in love with more than one woman?
2: Me? Of course not.
1: That's what I want. I have no love for the overwhelming majority of women, says Mr. Dennis Day of 324 Elm Street.
2: Hey, wait.
1: What's a little housework, cooking, washing, and baby-minding, continues Mr. Day. It's the men who do the real work in this world. Women should get out on their knees to them.
2: But all I...
1: What a statement. Mr. Day, you took the words right out of my mouth.
2: Well, maybe we still have time to put them back in. You're not going to print this, are you?
1: Well, I'm only quoting what you said, Mr. Day. Tell me, do you think women have good reasons for always whining and complaining?
2: But they don't.
1: Women have no good reasons for always whining and complaining.
2: Now, look, Mr.
1: Day. Do you know why women should be treated as your equals, Mr. Day?
2: No, why?
1: Dennis Day doesn't know why women should be treated as his...
2: Mister, please, you can't do this to me.
1: Why not? You believe the man should be the head of the family, don't you?
2: Well, yes, but
1: you think if a man asks his wife a civil question, she should answer him, don't you?
2: Well, sure.
1: Attaboy. Women should speak when they're spoken to, says Mister. Now you're talking.
2: I must be doing it in code.
1: Today, I congratulate you. There isn't one man in 1,000 who'd come out to say the things you have.
2: Including me. Everything I say, you twist around. I demand that you print my exact words.
1: Well, all right. If that's the way you feel, I'll use a direct quotation from you for my lead line. Do you wear perfume, Mr. Day?
2: Perfume? Of course not.
1: Why not?
2: Well, it makes a person smell.
1: Well, women wear it, don't they?
2: Well, sure, but...
1: Wonderful. Goodbye, and thank you for a great lead line.
2: What lead line?
1: Dennis Day says women smell.
2: Boy, what happened?
0: So back our hero slunk to the Anderson boarding house, where he knew it was the better part of valor to say nothing of his interview, especially to his landlady, Mrs. Anderson, and his girlfriend, Mildred. But he also knew what would happen when the paper came out the following morning. And sure enough, just after he had risen...
2: Oh, my golly, here it comes. Oh, it's you, Mr. Anderson.
3: Dennis, you doll face, you dreamboat, you joy boy.
2: Huh?
3: This article of yours in the paper. This Emancipation Proclamation for husbands. Women should not be treated as equals. They should get down their knees to the men. Where'd you ever get such magnificent ideas?
2: Gee, I don't know, but every time that reporter opened his mouth, I seemed to have another one.
3: You're a hero, my boy. Why, there isn't a husband in this whole town who doesn't feel like a different man toward his wife this morning.
2: Gee, even you? Wow.
3: Well, I've had 5 phone calls from friends this morning, and they all feel like I do. My boy, this could develop into a crusade.
2: You mean we men are going to demand equal rights with women?
3: Dennis, please. I said we were crusaders, not radicals.
2: Oh, beg pardon.
3: But there's a feeling inside me this morning that I never had before, and I wouldn't be surprised but what it's courage.
2: Courage?
3: Certainly seems to be, from the descriptions I've read of it.
2: Oh, gosh, Mr. Anderson, how are the women going to take this... Oh, jiggers, here comes your wife. Good morning, Mrs. Anderson.
4: Don't you good morning me, Dennis Day. Are you responsible for this article in the newspaper?
3: You're darn right he's responsible. You want to make something out of it?
4: Herbert Anderson. Are you addressing me?
3: Well, I ain't addressing John L. Lewis, kiddo. It's about time you women learned a little respect for us men. You understand?
4: Why, yes, Herbert.
3: Good. Now drag those big feet of yours to the stove and get me some breakfast.
4: Yes, of course, lover.
3: See what my friend wants here, too.
4: I should cook breakfast for Dennis Day over my dead body.
3: Look out, kiddo. That can be arranged.
4: Yes, Herbert. What would you like, Dennis?
2: Gee, Mrs. Anderson, ma'am, I...
3: Dennis, stop fumbling around. Climb on the bandwagon. Enjoy.
2: Okay, I'd like a couple of 3-minute eggs.
4: Very well.
3: And make it fast, understand? I want you back here with them in 2 minutes.
4: Very well, Poopsie.
2: Oh, my gosh, it's the millennium.
3: Didn't I tell you? It's that interview. All over town, men are acting just like me. Son, we owe you a debt of gratitude we can never repay.
2: Gee, imagine. Why, I had no idea. I never...
5: Oh, there you are, Dennis Day.
2: Oh, hello, Mildred.
5: Don't you even speak to me, you man, you.
3: Dennis, did you hear what she called you?
2: Yeah, even I've been promoted.
5: I suppose you think you're pretty smart, don't you? You and your interview.
3: Up and at her, Dennis. Remember, this is the revolution.
2: Yeah, watch your tone, Mildred Anderson. Just remember your sex. Your party is no longer in power.
5: What?
2: Turn in your belt, kiddo. You're not wearing the pants anymore.
5: So that's your attitude, is it? Very well, Mr. Day. I only spoke to you at all because I had this note for you. Here, and goodbye.
3: Attaboy, Dennis. Keep women at a distance. That's our motto.
2: Gee, I don't know. Do you think we'll enjoy them just as fully that way?
3: More. Well, now, who's the note from? Aren't you going to open it?
2: Huh? Oh, yeah, of course. Gee, it's from some man I don't even know. Dear Mr. Day, read what you said about women in this morning's paper. If you are still alive when this letter reaches you, I have a job open for you. But if you are not available, at least send me your autograph. Sincerely yours, H.R. Norwood, owner of the Bon Ton Shoe Store. Wow, isn't that great, Mr. Anderson? I'll go see him right away.
3: Didn't I tell you, my boy? You're a hero. You finally become a name in this town.
2: Oh, I always was. But at last, I'm becoming one you can say in polite company. Pardon me, Mr. H.R. Norwood?
6: Yes?
2: I'm Dennis Day. You wrote me a letter?
6: Oh, I did. Sit down, Mr. Day, sit down. My goodness, let me look at you. So you're the boy who said all those glorious things about the opposite, if you'll pardon the expression, sex.
2: Yes, sir, I guess I am.
6: Oh, my goodness, I never met a man with your courage in my life. I just never did, that's all. No! I give you my word, when I read your article, my hair just stood on, if you'll pardon the expression, and...
2: Gee.
6: What courage, I said to myself. What courage? What courage? What courage?
2: You're hard of hearing?
6: No. I just repeat things once in a while. Well, I suppose you're wondering about the job I mentioned.
2: Oh, yes, sir, I am.
6: Well, you see, I sell shoes here, women's shoes. You know why?
2: No, why?
6: I hate women.
2: Then why do you sell women's shoes?
6: Can you think of a better revenge on them?
2: Oh, no, sir, but where do I come in?
6: Oh, I can see you've never waited on a woman in a shoe store, my boy. Box after box you pull down from the shelf, and still they're not satisfied. This one's the wrong color, that one's the wrong style, these don't fit. Up the ladder, down the fence. By noon, I am such a nervous wreck that you can hear me puff, and if you'll pardon the expression, pant all over the place.
2: It does sound kind of wearing.
6: Oh, yes, but it won't be for you. Oh, no. You'll make them buy the shoes they ought to have, and right away.
2: Me?
6: Well, certainly. You're not afraid of women. You will, if you'll pardon the expression, gird up your, if you'll pardon the expression, loins and fight.
2: But, Mr. Norwood, I...
6: Now, the pay on this job, I might add, is excellent.
2: The pay? How much is it?
6: Well, it used to be $22 a week. But I'll take her.
2: $22 a week? Boy, that's the best offer I ever had.
6: Well, in that case, the dickering is over. Now, is it a deal, my boy?
2: Gee, how can I turn it down?
6: Oh, good lad, good lad. Now, all you have to do... Oh, good gravy, here comes the customer. Now, go to work, my boy.
2: Gosh, already?
6: Oh, don't you worry. This is one of the sweetest customers we have. Oh, good morning, Mrs. Harris.
7: Good morning.
6: Welcome, dear lady. My clerk will take excellent care of you, I am sure.
7: Very well. I'd like a pair of black pumps, young man.
2: Sit down.
7: What?
2: You heard me. Squat. Now, what size do you take, fatso?
7: Why, the ones I have on are 3.5, AAA.
2: And these will be just your size. Here, 8B.
7: 8B? Why, I never...
2: I know, and it's about time you started. Here's the shoes. Now, give me the money.
7: But I...
2: Come on, give me the money.
7: Oh, yeah, yes, of course. Here.
6: Oh, good boy, Dennis. I knew you could do it. I knew you weren't scared of any woman who ever... Oh, my goodness gracious me. The boy's fainted.
0: We'll continue this day in the life of Dennis Day in just a moment. Meanwhile, here's Dennis to sing, You Were Meant for Me.

0: Well, Dennis certainly started something when he allowed himself to be quoted by an inquiring reporter to the effect that women have a cinch and that the men do all the work. To the men, of course, he's a hero, but to the women... Well, let's listen to a meeting of the distaff side now taking place at the Anderson boarding house.
1: Dennis actually talked to you that way, Mrs. Harris? Well, I can hardly believe it.
2: Since that interview of his appeared, all the men are talking that way.
3: I'll say they are. Do you know what your father said to me this morning, Mildred?
1: What?
3: He told me to shut my big mouth before he kicked it shut. Why, he hasn't spoken to me like that since I fell off a horse in 1922 and had both arms in a cab.
2: Well, now, something's got to be done. Why don't we show the men how easy our job is? Let them do what we've been doing for a while, and we'll lead the lives they've been leading.
1: Oh, golly, Mrs. Harris, that sounds wonderful.
3: Not to me, it doesn't. I'd have to go back to doing the housework around here.
1: But not the cooking, Mother. Oh, I think it's a marvelous idea. We'll call every woman in town and get them started right away.
2: Yes. Let's see how the men like doing women's work for a change.
1: And it'll certainly be fun for us doing what the men do.
2: Yes, I've got a slight...

0: How's the dinner coming, Dennis?
1: All right, I guess. Gee, Mr. Anderson, wasn't it kind of peculiar, your wife leaving a note saying she and Mildred wouldn't be home for supper, and if we wanted any, we should cook it ourselves?
0: Well, it is a little peculiar. But we'll show them that we can cook just as good a dinner as they can. Did you taste that soup yet, Dennis?
1: Yeah. The soup over here in this pot is cooler, but it tastes better, I think.
0: That's the dishwater from lunch.
1: Oh.
0: Are the baked potatoes nearly ready?
1: Mashed potatoes.
0: I thought you said we were going to have baked potatoes.
1: We were, but they fell on the floor and I stepped on them by mistake.
0: Oh, well. Say, do you suppose those steaks of mine are done by now?
1: Well, how long have you had them on?
0: Well, let's see. It's 8:15. About an hour.
1: Oh, give them a little longer. We don't want them raw.
0: No, I guess not. Did you take a look at those muffins?
1: No, I guess I better.
0: Yeah, we gotta watch them. I don't like them dark brown.
1: How do you feel about jet black?
0: My, I'm glad Poopsie didn't see those. Take them out, Dennis.
1: Okay.
0: Dear, dear. Well, now, don't you worry. We'll show those women that us men can take over.
1: You bet we will.
0: Sure. Why not? Men can do anything that women can do.
1: Darn right they can. Oh, say, isn't that someone coming up the walk, Mr. Anderson?
0: Well, yes. So it is. It's Mr. Harris. Why, good heavens, he's carrying a baby.
1: Gee, you don't suppose he... Oh, of course not. I'll let him in. Hello, Mr. Harris.
2: Gee, fellas, look what I had.
1: What?
2: Take care of.
1: Oh.
2: Yes, my wife and daughter went out and left him with me. Got kind of lonely. He's only 4 months old and doesn't say much. So I came over here for some company.
0: Well, good. You're just in time for dinner. I'll have it on the table in a jiffy.
1: Gee, you're lucky the little fella's sleeping so nice and peacefully, Mr. Harris. Most babies don't, you know.
2: Yeah, I know. But I gave this one a little shot of whiskey before we... Worked fine.
0: See? There's male brains. I'll guarantee a woman never would have thought of that.
2: No. But I wish I knew what to do when it's time to change him. They didn't leave me any instructions on that.
1: Oh, I can show you that, Mr. Harris. I don't go to the movies twice a week for nothing, you know. Hand me a napkin.
2: Here you are. Let's see this.
1: Well, first you take this end and crisscross it to the other side and pin it. Like this.
2: Yeah.
1: See?
2: Mm-hmm.
1: Then you crisscross the other side over to this one and pin it. Now you take the underflap and pull it over here and pin it like this.
2: Now what?
1: Well, if I could think of a way to get my hand out, it'd be perfect.
0: Well, better just let him sleep, Mr. Harris. Now, dinner's all set. Sit down, boys.
1: Okay.
0: Well, dig in, everybody.
1: You first, Mr. Harris. You're the oldest.
2: What's that got to do with it?
1: You've lived your life already.
2: It looks fine, but to tell the truth, I'm not very hungry.
0: You know something? I kind of wish I had my wife back.
1: Yeah, this isn't very much... Hey, isn't that somebody outside?
0: Our wives. They've finally come home to apologize.
3: Oh, so that's she said. Really? I thought you said itching.
0: Well, and just where have you three been until this hour?
3: Around. We dropped in at the pool room and shot a little snooker.
0: Snooker?
4: Yes, and then we stopped in at the fight for a few minutes.
5: And we wound up at the burlesque show. Wow! That second boy from the left. Hey, Clara!
3: You ain't just beating your gums, kiddo. Well, did you boys have a nice evening together?
1: We kind of missed you, ladies.
3: Oh, you'll get used to it in a few months.
0: No, Poopsie, don't say that. You did this to us, Dennis, eh?
1: Me?
0: Yes, with that fool interview of yours. Please, ladies, reconsider. Take us back the way we were. Give us men our happy slavehood again.
3: Well...
1: Please, Mrs. Anderson, I was wrong to talk about women the way I did. There's room in this world for two sexes. In fact, in many ways, it's a very nice arrangement.
3: Well, do you really think you've learned your lesson, Herbert?
0: Oh, I have. I do, Cuddles, I do. Take me back, please.
3: Very well. If you're truly sorry, we'll forget this ever happened.
1: Oh, thank you, Mrs. Anderson.
0: Oh, Poopsie, you darling. Come here and let me clasp you to my manly stomach once again.

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4: Like a common criminal. And I didn't mean it. You know I didn't.
5: Oh, stop whining, Gerald. Take your medicine like a man.
4: What? All right, Harvey.

0: And now, Murder at Midnight. 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
1: It all began at one of Arthur Cunningham's parties. He always gave a party when he came back from one of his trips abroad. I went there with Gerald, my partner, and his wife, Susan. Beautiful Susan. Did I care for her? People used to say so. But she was too self-centered a woman for me. I like to look at her just as I like to look at anything that's lovely. That was all. As for Gerald, well, he was rich, which was the only reason he was my partner. But suppose I start at the beginning. At the moment we got to the party and Arthur came over.
2: Well, hello, Harvey. Glad you came.
1: Wonderful to see you back, Arthur. You know Gerald and his lovely wife, Susan.
2: Of course. Hello, lovely wife, Gerald.
3: It's nice to see you again, Arthur.
1: Good trip, Arthur.
2: Marvelous. You're just in time for a drink. Let's get away from this mob. Come into the study.
1: Yes, why not?
2: I just opened my last bottle of Chateau Albert.
1: Oh, nice.
2: Here we are. Oh, well, someone get the glasses out of the cabinet, will you?
4: Marge parties make me very nervous. You know, I'm much traveling.
3: Here we are. Yes. Hi. What an odd goblet this one is.
2: Oh, put that one back, Susan.
3: Why, what's wrong, Arthur?
2: Use any of the others, but not that one.
3: Oh, I'll be careful of it, if that's what you're worried about.
2: Well, it's not that. I just don't want you to drink from it.
5: What's all the mystery about, Arthur?
2: Well, you'd all think I was mad if I told you. Take a look at it.
3: It's a very strange-looking glass.
1: Yes, looks Venetian, possibly from Murano.
2: It is.
3: This red spot here on the side.
2: Yes, it's supposed to be a drop of blood.
5: Oh, that's very odd. How do you know that?
2: Well, Gerald, this goblet has a legend, a terrible legend. And of course, none of you will believe it, but the story is that anyone who drinks from this goblet will kill someone.
1: Oh, that's wonderful. And you believe it?
2: Why, yes, Gerald. You see, I've had proof.
3: Good heavens.
2: I once drank from this goblet.
1: What?
3: Arthur, you're joking. You mean that...
2: Yes,
3: you...
2: Susan, it was justifiable homicide, but after I drank from it, I did kill someone. He was a thief and he attacked me, but still I killed him.
1: Well, you never told us about that.
2: And it's not anything that I care to remember particularly.
3: Oh, how terrible for you, Arthur. Where did you get the goblet?
2: From a murderer. A man who killed his wife. They were auctioning off his estate.
1: Extraordinary. May I look at the glass, Arthur?
2: Yes, if you like.
1: Everyone stared at the goblet in silence as I held it to the light. It had a delicate brown tint, reminding me of old blood, except that it sparkled and glittered. The spot of red did look like a drop of blood about to roll down the side. It seemed ridiculous that this inanimate object could make men commit murder, and yet there was something about it that fascinated me, and suddenly I wanted to drink out of it.
2: You seem very interested in my goblet, Harvey.
1: Yes, will you pour some wine in it for me?
2: What? Oh, no, Harvey. This happens to be one superstition I believe. Everyone who has ever put his lips to this goblet has killed. I don't know why it's so, but it is.
5: Oh, it's silly, of course, but why tempt fate?
1: Oh, nonsense, Gerald, nonsense. I'm going to drink out of it.
2: You'll have to pour the wine yourself, Harvey.
1: All right, I will. Well, here's, health and long life.
3: No, Harvey, I won't let you.
1: Oh, why, Susan, you shouldn't have done that. You've spilled some of Arthur's best burgundy and ruined a good tablecloth.
2: Oh, it doesn't matter. I'm glad you did it, Susan.
3: I won't let you or anyone else drink from that glass.
1: It's strange to get so distressed about a ridiculous legend.
3: I don't think murder is ridiculous.
2: You know, I'd like to get rid of it. I was thinking of destroying it.
1: Well, why don't you just fling it against the fireplace?
2: No, I can't.
1: Huh?
2: I've tried several times, but somehow I couldn't.
1: Arthur?
2: Yes?
1: How about giving it to me?
2: I'd rather not.
1: Oh, come on. You want to get rid of it, and I have a fine glass collection. I'd like to add to it. I'll keep it locked up.
2: You'll be sorry, but if you want it that badly, Harvey, it's yours.
3: Arthur, please don't give it to him.
5: Susan, what's the matter with you? You watch over Harvey as if...

0: Well, as if...
1: As if what, Gerald?
0: Oh, the whole business is absurd.
2: Of course it is.
0: Yes, and if I should drink out of it and commit a murder, that would be the most absurd thing of all.
1: I kept the goblet on the mantelpiece in my library where the lamplight made it glitter. I discovered that the red drop was not paint. It was ingrained in the glass. Oh, very cleverly. One night, both Susan and Gerald were at my home. As we chatted, I got up, went to the mantelpiece, and idly toyed with the goblet.
2: That goblet? It's the one Arthur
1: gave... Yes, yes, you remember. He gave it to me.
0: Why don't you smash it, Harvey? Get rid of it. Ooh, it gives us all the creeps.
1: Mm. Well, Gerald, you aren't really afraid of a piece of glass, are you?
2: You don't believe Arthur's story at all, do you, Harvey?
1: On the contrary, Susan, I do believe it. But not the way you think.
2: What do you mean?
1: Well, I mean to say murder is not in the goblet. It's in me, in you, even in Gerald.
0: Ooh, what a silly thing to say, Harvey.
1: Oh, yes. You don't need a magic goblet to commit a murder. All you have to do is let yourself go. Let go of the civilized controls that tie you up. Why, Gerald, if you had cause, you could murder me or even your lovely wife.
0: Oh, I couldn't kill a fly.
1: Oh, but you could if the fly gave you enough trouble. Now, supposing, just as an example, supposing that you discovered that Susan was really in love with me and only married you for your money. Wouldn't that make you want to murder her, Gerald?
0: Harvey, you're crazy.
2: That's not very funny, Harvey.
1: Even you, Susan.
2: What?
1: Even though you have a lovely face and exquisite hands, even you could commit murder. Why, there must have been times when you hated Gerald, or only for a moment, of course. But in that moment... In that moment, if you were not so civilized...
2: Stop it, Harvey.
1: Why, you could even put your lovely hands around my throat.
0: Oh, stop it, Harvey. You're not that important to her. And then just why are we on this gruesome subject?
2: That's Harvey's idea of humor.
1: Susan looked at me, a touch of red at the point where the cheekbones make the skin taut. She seemed angry, but she wasn't really. Oh, yes, she loved me. I could see it in her face. She looked at me for a moment and then dropped her eyes.
2: May I look at the goblet, Harvey?
1: No, I'm afraid not, Susan. You might accidentally drop it.
0: It might be a good idea.
2: Well, I have an even better one, Gerald. And that's to go home before we get really serious about this murder business.
1: I sat there staring at the goblet after they left. It fascinated me, glittering in the lamplight. And as I looked at it, it almost seemed as if the red spot of blood was moving, rolling down its side. Why shouldn't I drink from it? Why? And before I knew it, I'd taken it down and put it on the table. I got a bottle of burgundy, opened it, and I poured slowly, filling the goblet just up to the red spot. And then I drank from it. It seemed to me that the wine had a different taste, although I had drunk this wine often and knew its taste well. It was delicious. I had another. It was heady. And it made me a little dizzy, although I felt fine and free. Yes, light and dizzy. But after a while, when the dizziness wouldn't go away, I decided to go for a drive, even though it was close to midnight. I drove fast. The speed and power of the car gave me a feeling of great exhilaration. I took the turns at full speed, enjoying the danger of the sharp curves. Then I came to a long, level stretch of road. I pressed down hard on the gas. The needle of the speedometer slowly moved upward. 60, 70, 80, 85. The road, like a black ribbon, rolled up in front of me. And then I suddenly saw him, but it was too late. I struck him with my right fender. He never made a sound. The car swerved a little from the impact. My heart in my throat. I stopped. Then I backed up. Back up to where the body gas line sprawled grotesquely on the edge of the road. One look was enough. He was dead. But no one had seen the accident. I stepped on the gas and drove off.
3: Death's goblet, and the man who drank from it, a corpse lying limp by the side of a lonely...
4: 13,597 doctors. The brand name most was Camel. Recently, that question was again asked of tens of thousands of doctors across the country. Doctors in all branches of medicine. And again, the brand named most was Camel.
5: Yes, according to these nationwide surveys, more doctors smoke Camels than any other cigarette. Friends, smoke the cigarette so many doctors enjoy. Change to Camel for 30 days and see how mild, how flavorful, how enjoyable a cigarette can be. Yes, change to Camel for 30 days and you'll stay with Camel from then on.
6: Oh, my.

0: To find out how well camels agree with the throats of smokers, this far-reaching test was made. Hundreds of people from coast to coast, people with normal throats, smoked only camels for 30 days. Each week, leading throat specialists examined the throats of these smokers. They made 2,470 examinations and reported not one single case of throat irritation due to smoking camels. Try camels for 30 days and see how mild, how flavorful, how enjoyable a cigarette can be.
1: How mild, how mild, how mild, how mild can a cigarette be? More camels and see.
0: Here's Dick Powell with a special message.
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0: Hey, now shut up. I've been kicked out of better colleges.
1: Son, why don't you leave that bottle alone?
2: I know it's none of my business.
0: Are you my father?
2: Well, of course not. I'm only trying.
0: Well, then don't call me son. And you're right. It's none of your business.
2: Why, you fresh pup. If I were your father, I'd be ashamed to admit it. I watched where you got on. It's in the middle of a semester. Bounced out on your ear, weren't you? I know your type. Taking everything you can get from the old man and not giving anything back. Only grief and gray hair.
0: Ah, shut up!
3: Mansfield. 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
4: Put away that bottle, kid. 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

0: The old hometown depot again. Didn't look friendly. Nobody was going to look friendly. A whole term's tuition fee shot for the third time. Well, Dad would try to cover up what he felt. But she wouldn't. Not glad. I could hear her already in my imagination.
1: Oh, so you're home again. Guess you found out it was all a waste of time. They couldn't teach you anything in college. Maybe they ought to change things. Maybe they ought to learn from you. But make them pay, Marty, dear. Make them pay. Maybe we get back some of the money you wasted. What do you think you are, a rich man's son? Oh, I knew you from the day I married your father. And I expect to see the day when I have to send you cartons of cigarettes up to the pen.
0: Well, I was going to hear it again. No way of stopping that mouth. To break the ice, I called home from the station. But 5 minutes later, I called again. Busy. So I waited, and 5 minutes later, I called again. Talking, talking. That's all she ever had under a peroxide. Talk, talk with a cheap crowd person. It wasn't my dad on the telephone. He was in Baltimore working. Well, I grabbed a bus and went home. Glad. Hey, Glad, it's me. Hey, Glad. It's your loving stepson. Look at that. Didn't even bother to hang up the telephone. What a woman. Hello. What's that? Hello. Who is it? It was a man. It would be, with her. Heard my voice, thought it was Dad, and hung up. Dad had come home early today. Plenty of signs. There was the paper he always picked up in Baltimore. Cigarette stub. I knew it was his. It was that awful Turkish brand he'd been smoking since before I was born. No one else could stand. Yeah, he came home early. They must have gone up. I wandered into her bedroom. No reason. Just wandered. You know what I saw? She was curled up on the bed. Yes, Glad, curled up on the bed, sort of cuddling. No makeup. Hair all glued up with that bleach stuff of hers, and she was dead. But dead. Somebody had broken her neck. If ever a man deserved a break, it's my dad. If ever a man deserved a decent, loving wife like my real mother... Ever a man deserve the kind of son fathers dream about instead of the mutt, the rat I'm turning out to be? Well, I didn't have much time for philosophizing. I got rid of the newspaper, cigarette butt. I mussed my hair, tore my clothes, picked up her dead hand with those purple cat-like fingernails, and I scratched it across my face. Ow! You'd think she was alive the way those nails dug in. And then I went to the phone. Hello, this is Martin Delavan calling from 22 Beach Street South.
2: Yeah.
0: I think you better send somebody around to pick me up. I just murdered my stepmother.
3: For suspense, Autolite is bringing you Mickey Rooney in radio's outstanding theater of thrills, Suspense.
4: See, that's quite a stack of letters you got.
5: Hap, that's my fan mail. Laudatory letters, fans of praise.
4: You mean people like you?
5: Of course they like me, because I tell them to replace old narrow gap spark plugs with wide gap Autolite resistor spark plugs. And naturally, they like Autolite resistor spark plugs once they try them. Here's one from Mr. W.E. Schmitz of Houston, Texas, who writes, "Gentlemen, I recently switched to Autolite resistor spark plugs for my 1942 car. I've been trying other brands for years, but when I switched to Autolite, I can truthfully say I've never seen such an improvement in my 43 years in the automobile business simply by changing plugs."
4: Well, from an automobile man, eh?
5: From the sort of man who'd know that switching to Autolite resistor spark plugs means smoother idling, better performance on leaner gas mixtures, and actual saving of gas. And Autolite resistor spark plugs cut down spark plug interference with radio and television reception.
4: All right, Arlo. But let's not interfere with the reception of Suspense.
3: And now, Autolite brings back to our Hollywood soundstage Mickey Rooney as Martin Delavan in The Lie, a tale well calculated to keep you in

0: don't get cocky with me, young fella. And just remember that you put yourself in a game that always turns out to be pretty rugged. Let's have the story again.
1: Look, I've told it to you twice.
0: Let's have it again.
1: You don't have to play McTavish of Scotland Yard. You don't have to find the killer. I told you I did.
0: But you make it sound so exciting. Let's have it again.
1: Okay. Beginning where?
0: You were expelled from college this morning for drinking.
1: They always expel me for drinking.
0: You took the early afternoon train at State Junction, got out here about 6 and telephoned from the state and take it from there.
1: The line was busy. I took a bus from the station. I came in without making any noise. Just didn't happen to make any. From the hall out there, I hear this... I heard my stepmother talking on the phone.
0: To a man?
1: Yes.
0: How'd you know it was a man?
1: I could tell.
0: Smart boy. What was she saying?
1: She said enough.
0: I'd like to find out what makes enough. Well?
1: What makes enough? The point when you put your hands around somebody's neck and start to squeeze.
0: She was two-timing your father, huh? All right, go on.
1: I guess I lost my head. I remember grabbing her by the neck just as she heard me and turned around, and I remember her fingernails coming up toward my eyes and digging into my face. Would you say she did a good job on me? Yeah, look at these scratches.
0: You did a better one on her. Well, this about checks with what you said before.
1: Good for me.
0: You don't want to change anything?
1: I want you to take me downtown and book me.
0: There's no hurry. I want you to reenact this for us before a motion picture camera.
1: Movies? That'll be fun. Say, what's the matter? You don't look happy. Would it have pleased you more if you'd had to beat it out of me with a rubber hose?
0: Maybe. Maybe it would. Andicott.
2: Right here, Lieutenant, in the kitchen.
0: Now break out your camera.
2: Somebody burned a newspaper in the kitchen stove. The ashes are still warm.
0: Now, which paper? Can you make it out?
2: No. The ashes are all stirred up.
0: Did you burn a newspaper, kid?
1: Yes.
0: Why?
1: Well, after I killed her, I got kind of a chill, and I thought I'd start a fire.
0: And then you changed your mind.
1: That's right.
0: So you just waited for it to burn out, and you just stirred up the ashes, huh?
1: Listen, if people were always rational, they wouldn't commit murders.
0: Oh, psychologists, too, huh? Okay, set up the first shot from the hallway, Endicott, as he comes in.
2: Jack?
0: Where's your father, Delavan? Where can we reach him?
1: I don't want him pulled into this. Leave him alone. Don't start jabbering at him, making things worse than they
0: are. Get hold of your blood pressure, Bob. It happens that you killed his wife. Now, where do we reach him?
1: He's in Baltimore. Henry Delavan Company, import and export.
0: Commutes everything?
1: Yeah, but he wouldn't be at his office now. It's long past closing time.
0: All right with you. Thank you, old man, huh?
1: Oh, I guess he passes.
0: That's all?
1: We haven't seen much of each other since he married that... Since he got married again. I get expelled from different colleges, and he balls me out, and I write him for checks. He sends them.
0: Mm-hmm. Okay. Let's make our try for the Oscar, shall we? You just go through the motions, starting at the door exactly as it happened.
1: Without my makeup, Lieutenant?
0: Very funny. Except there's a dead woman in the bedroom. You better change your attitude, kid. Who's this?
1: It's my father, please. Take it easy with him. Dad! Dad!
3: What's going on in my house? Monty, what are you doing here this time of year?
1: Let me break into it my way.
0: You shut up.
3: We're glad. Where's your mother? What are all the police doing around here? Monty, speak up.
1: All right. I'll get the tears straight. She's dead.
3: What? What do you mean?
1: You know what dead means? She's dead. I killed her.
3: No, Marty, don't say that. It isn't true. You don't know how...
1: I killed her. How would you know anything about it? You were in Baltimore. You were in Baltimore, weren't you?
3: The gentleman, please.
0: I'm Lieutenant Steele.
3: Lieutenant, don't listen to my boy. He couldn't have possibly...
1: Don't try to tell anybody what I couldn't have done. You know I always wanted to kill her. Anyway... You weren't here. You were in Baltimore until now, at your office.
3: I wasn't in my office.
1: Dad!
3: I didn't feel very well along about noon. I quit for the day. May I see my wife, please?
0: In the bedroom. And what did you do for the rest of the day, Mr. Delavan?
1: You don't have to answer that, Dad. You don't have to say anything. I've signed a full confession, Dad.
3: I went to a Turkish bath and I stayed there for several hours.
0: Yeah, we can check that easily enough.
3: Of course. I'm sorry to say that my son is right, Lieutenant. I wasn't here.
1: When you commit a crime, it's as though someone snapped a switch and the sun went out. Now you live in shadow. You wear faded blue denims with your number on them. You're surrounded by so much iron, doors and bars, and your bed you sleep on. You weigh every word before you say it, because it might make the difference between living and dying. Most of the time, you're angling to live. By the time I was through, I made sure I would die.
3: You did a bad thing, Marty. Why did you do it?
1: The important thing is that I did it. That's what we got to keep remembering. Now, don't let me down. You haven't said anything, have you?
3: About what?
1: About you.
3: Well, what's there to say?
1: What's there to... Oh, I get it. Swell. Swell, we'll keep it that way.
3: Oh, I suppose I ought to be able to understand what you're trying to say, Marty, but I can't. I'm so confused. They keep hammering away at me, trying to break down my story, where I was, and...
1: Well, that Turkish bath routine wasn't very bright. They can check on that, Dad.
3: They did. There's no question about that, Marty. I was there.
1: When?
3: All that afternoon, from 2 until 5.
1: Who says you were there, besides yourself?
3: Well, the clerk, the attendants, the rubbers. Now, they all know me, Marty. I've been going there every Wednesday for months.
1: This couldn't be true. Everything else about the whole nightmare could happen. It was happening. But not this. He had killed her. He must have killed her. I'd hung a perfect frame on myself because he did it.
3: What's the matter, son?
1: Dad, how would that day's Baltimore paper get into our house before you came home?
3: Well, it's delivered to me. I buy one in the morning to read it on the way in, and the one that's delivered I read in the evening at home.
1: It's that simple. And I suppose you're going to tell me that since I've been away, Gladys learned how to smoke those Turkish blowtorches.
3: No, but, well, you know how chain smokers are, son. They're bound to run out of their own brand sometime, and they'll smoke anything they can get their hands on.
1: Anything they can... Oh, sure. Anyone could figure that out.
3: But why talk about newspapers and cigarettes, Marty? We have only 5 minutes together.
1: Don't talk about anything. What a chump I've been. What is that? Oh, Dad. Dad, you don't know.
3: I know only one thing, Marty. That you didn't do it.
1: How do you know that?
3: Well, who would have known better?
1: What does that mean?
3: Why, you're my boy. Oh, you've been wild, but that was because you were so hurt when I remarried.
1: When she turned out to be what she was.
3: Oh, you don't have to keep reminding me of that, son.
1: Oh, I'm sorry, Dad, I'm sorry.
3: Anyway, I know my boy, Marty. And you didn't kill her.
1: Makes no difference, Dad. They got an airtight case against me. I'm going to fry just as crisp as though I did it.
0: I never thought for more than a second that you killed her, Marty. The way you kept jabbering, you were in Baltimore, I was here, you were in Baltimore, like a needle stuck in a record.
1: Oh, what can we do now, Lieutenant?
0: Do? Well, it's out of my hands. You go to trial.
1: Trial? For what? You say you know I didn't kill her.
0: Listen, kid, you framed yourself too well. You didn't leave a shred of evidence that points to the real killer. You had a motive. You cleaned up every trace of someone else, and now that someone else is laughing up his sleeve.
1: But... Wait a minute, they can't convict me and execute me for a crime I didn't commit.
0: Take it easy, kid.
1: Take it easy? You mean take the rap? You mean you'd like me to sit with my hands folded like a good little boy and let him shave my skull? Slit open my pants leg because somebody else broke her neck?
0: Well, have you got a real idea who that somebody could be?
1: How would I know? You think I ran around with her friends? I never saw one of them. But I'll bet she had a little black book that was so full it was spilling over.
0: Son, I told you, this thing is out of my hands. According to police routine...
1: Oh, we're talking about her life! Don't you understand? My life!
0: And I'm trying to tell you that you're talking to the wrong man. See the DA, kid. He's the only one who can help you.
1: Every word of my confession was a deliberate lie, sir. A lie. See, I dictated it, and I reenacted the whole thing before the camera because I thought I was protecting someone else, see?
4: The real murderer?
1: No, but I thought so at the time, sir.
4: So what was this somebody's name?
1: I'd rather not tell you that.
4: Why not, if he's innocent?
1: Because I don't want him dragged through the mud.
5: Here's the report you've been waiting for, sir.
4: Oh, thanks, Endicott.
5: Yes, sir.
4: This... Now, look, Delavan, I'm too busy to play games. This report establishes beyond doubt that it was your skin and blood under her fingernails. That clinches it for me.
5: But wait a minute.
4: That's all. I'll see you at the trial. And I guess you know how it'll come out.
0: So callous was this killer, so conscienceless, that not only did he freely admit his guilt, he willingly reenacted the whole ghastly thing before the police department's camera, as you've seen. Far from showing remorse for his crime, he gloried in it. You know the evidence. His fingerprints, his blood under her nails. I ask that you return a verdict that will make mandatory the extreme penalty. Death for Martin Delavan.
1: I'm going to die. Dad, find a way out for me, will you?
3: I don't know
1: will
3: where
1: find
3: to
1: a way?
3: Turn, Marty. I'd give my life to save you.
1: Would you, Dad? Would you sometimes, you know, people just use that expression. I sometimes wonder if they really would do a thing like that.
3: Isn't that what you did for me? It's such a shame, Marty, that this should happen to us because of her. The only good thing she ever did was to bring us together again by dying.
1: Then you knew all about her.
3: For a long time. But I kept hoping.
1: Well, maybe she didn't appreciate you, Dad, but but I do.
3: You're not so bad yourself.
1: Dad?
3: Yes?
1: It's probably too late, but one part of my story was true. She had been talking to somebody.
3: What?
1: The receiver was off the hook and there was still a party on the other end.
3: Who was it?
1: That I don't know. I picked up the receiver and I said, hello. I heard a funny kind of gasp and then a click. But, Dad, don't you see? It means somebody's ear was in on that murder. We've got a witness. Somebody who knows I didn't do it. He and the guy who murdered him.
6: All right. Time's up, kid.
3: Huh? Can't we have just another 5 minutes?
6: We've got rules here, mister.
1: I'm just the right guy to be worried about rules. Shove off, will you?
6: Come on now. Kid.
1: Wait a minute.
6: Let's not make a fuss now.
1: Shove off, will you? Dad,
6: come
1: did you
6: on,
1: try everything?
6: Kid.
1: Try everything.
6: Come on.
1: Take your hands off him.
6: Listen. Just because you're going to die, don't give you any special privileges.
1: No.
6: Everybody.
1: Leave me go.
6: Hey, Joe.

0: a boy's life depends on this, and we haven't got much time either.
1: Is there anything I can do to help?
0: Fine. Now, let's see. It was around 6 in the evening when Marty Delavan got off the train and tried to call home.
1: Uh-huh.
0: He got a busy signal. Let's give ourselves a break and say it was the same party who was on the line when he came home. Could you trace that call?
1: I can try, Lieutenant. A call that long would have plenty of overtime on it.
0: Well, stretch it out a little. Kind of narrow down the field. Say 5 minutes before he called, another 10 before he gave up, another 10 to get out to the house on the bus, and then coming in, looking around, finding the receiver off the hook. Say 45 minutes. Oh, my gosh.
1: What's the matter?
0: I just happened to think. What if Mrs. Delavan put in that call? You'd have a record of it, but the charge would be on her bill. That wouldn't show the name of the person she was calling.
1: Those are the breaks. I'll see what I can do.
0: Hello.
2: Hello, Lieutenant.
0: Oh, what'd you find?
2: Well, that call was placed by Mrs. Delavan.
0: No.
2: To a Mr. William J. Simmons.
0: Sure. What?
2: You see, Mrs. Delavan always complained about her bills. She never stopped saying we were cheating her. Well, we had to put a monitor on her telephone and make a record of every number she called.
0: Fine, fine. But what was that name?
2: Beginning at 5:30 on the evening of November 3rd, Mrs. Delavan talked for 39 minutes to a subscriber named William J. Simmons, 798 Shore Avenue.
0: That kid isn't any of the things you called him in the courtroom. I know. And I couldn't stand by and see him fry for a murder he didn't commit.
3: Steele, you're a fine detective, but a little too much of an optimist. Now, this weasel you brought in here, his story is only as good as the amount of proof you can attach to it.
4: Look, I'm no weasel. I didn't want to get mixed up in this because I got a wife and kids, see? You know what it means if your wife finds out you've been playing around?
3: Tell it into the dictagram.
4: Huh? How do I start?
3: With your name.
4: William J. Simmons, 798 Shore Avenue.
3: Okay. You were acquainted with Mrs. Gladys Delavan?
4: Yes.
3: You were in love with her?
4: Well, in a way.
3: Tell us what you heard over the telephone at 6 o'clock on the evening she was murdered.
4: Well, we were talking, just talking. See, about how we felt. Suddenly I hear this guy's voice on the phone somewhere off in her house. He yells, "Where were you yesterday? We had a date, didn't we?" Then he comes closer, still yelling.
3: What did he say?
4: Oh, all kinds of stuff. Names, things like that. Then she begins to scream, "Don't, Steve. Don't. You're hurting me, Steve." I can tell he's got her by the neck. He's choking her. I can tell he's choking her.
5: Come on, get on your feet.
6: Is it time?
5: Time for what?
6: You know...
5: I don't know anything. You're wanted in the warden's office. Come on.
6: What's up?
5: Search me. Hey, that's pretty good. I'm the guard, you're the prisoner, but I say you search me.
6: Do you know who's with the warden?
5: Well, that local Dick Steele.
6: McTavish of Scotland Yard.
5: And a couple of other guys and your old man.
6: My father. What do they want with my father?
5: Search me. Hey, I said it again.
3: We ought to hold you for obstructing justice, young fellow, but I suppose you and your father have suffered enough.
6: So it was somebody else. Somebody else all the time.
3: Your description of the murdered lady was very accurate. She got around.
6: Who is he? How'd you find him?
0: Well, that's a pretty terrific story, Marty. You see, we traced the guy who was on the phone, and he heard Mrs. Delavan holler the name Steve. Now, a detective has to be smart. He's got to be a psychologist, a science bug, an incredible kind of a guy who can take the name Steve and pick a murderer out of 140 million people. So how did I do it?
6: Well, how?
0: I opened a little black address book. Remember, you tipped me off to that. And looked for a guy named Steve. And there he was. Steve Barton. So I picked him up.
6: McTavish of Scotland Yard.
3: And this time with a real confession.
7: How do you feel now, son?
6: I don't know. I've done so much thinking about what it means to die that I'm not sure which world I'm standing in.
0: Now, tell me, kid, what was the name of that newspaper you burned, and who did smoke that cigarette?
6: Dad, is all this on the level?
7: On the level, Martin.
6: Well, just to keep it on the level, gentlemen, It was the Baltimore Star, the paper my dad always reads, and the cigarette was his favorite brand. Maybe you understand now. Come on, Dad. Take me home.

0: thank you, Mickey Rooney, for a splendid performance.
1: It was fun to do. Say, Harlow, I've heard great things about some new awards Suspense has received.
0: Why, yes, Mickey. The Alfred P. Sloan Award for the Outstanding Radio Program in 1948 promoting highway safety was awarded to CBS and Autolite last week.
1: Well, say, wasn't that the Jimmy Cagney Suspense show of last December?
0: Right, Mickey. And coincidentally enough, last week the National Safety Council announced a similar award to Autolite for the same program and for their promotion of safety on highways.
1: Wow, that's great going. And it reminds me, haven't I often heard an announcement on this show? Let's see, how does it go? Oh, yeah, I know. Drive carefully. The life you save may be your own.
0: That's right, Mickey. 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
0: Mickey Rooney appeared by arrangement with Metro-Goldwyn-Mayer, producers of the Technicolor picture Little Women, starring June Allison, Peter Lawford, Margaret O'Brien, and Elizabeth Taylor. Tonight's suspense play was based on a story by William Irish and adapted by Herb Meadow. Music was composed by Lucian Morawek and conducted by Lud Gluskin. The entire production was under the direction of Anton M. Leader. In the coming weeks, Suspense will present such stars as James Stewart, Claire Trevor, Frederick March, and many others. 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And next Thursday, same time, hear Bob Hope in Death Has a Shadow.
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0: standing at the doorway of a cabin on Cashier Creek. 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
1: Escape, produced and directed by William N. Robeson, and carefully contrived to free you from the four walls of today for a half hour of high adventure.

0: His cabin was near the creek bottom land where there was a powerful lot of cottonmouths. And he earned his meager living by rendering down their soft fats, bottling the oil, and selling it. For everyone knew there was no remedy for rheumatism like snake oil. Snake doctor was harmless enough, but there were folks who honestly believed that he was a colleague of Beelzebub just because he wasn't afraid of snakes. And that's not all they believed about him. The man who was afraid of snakes was Jafe Mourner, who was Snake Doctor's nearest neighbor. Jafe was the kind of man we all know who suspected, feared, and hated anything he didn't understand. And he understood neither cottonmouths nor the Snake Doctor. In short, Jafe was ornery, ignorant, and shiftless. He'd rather shoot squirrels than chop cotton. He'd rather fish than hoe corn. And that's just what he's doing now. Fishing down the big hole with his son and heir, Finny, who's old enough, but not quite bright enough to handle a gun.
1: Miss him, dog!
2: Finny, you playing fool!
1: He gets in the creek!
2: What?
1: The cottonmouth! Tramp on him in front of him!
2: Cottonmouth! What? The farmer? On earth, leave
1: him! You got him! Yeah. You got him! Keep your foot on him while I fish the stick!
2: You don't need to, son. Yeah, he's dead. Now, come here.
1: How'd you hit anything that rifle, Pa? I had a bead drawn on him riding.
2: You
1: I couldn't...
2: You darn fool!
1: Oh, Pa!
2: Fine of a blame snake whilst I'm fishing.
1: Heck, you were sunning yourself not more than to there from you. How'd you like to get yourself bit?
2: Won't be no fish around here till thunderation after all that racket. Well, come on, let's go home and get us some victuals.
0: Bait can into the creek and threw a stick after it. He stood there watching the stick drift slowly toward the big hole, where the creek widened behind a jam of driftwood. Jake watched as the eddy caught the stick and sucked it beneath the dam. Jake was curious. He moved downstream a rod or two and waited, watching the water boil up from under the driftwood. But the stick didn't come up. That was strange. Must have caught under there in a tangle of water-soaked and sunken logs. Probably it'd stay there for months. Maybe stay there always. Jafe considered this, and an idea began to form in his slow mind as he and Finny started home.
1: Hey, Pa. How much oil you reckon's in this one? Pa? Pa?
2: What you jawing about, son?
1: This old cotton man. How much oil
2: you reckon? Slow it down.
1: So, Dan, why?
2: Hold down, like I say, I'll make you wish.
1: Oh, I was aiming on rendering the old cottonmouth fat like the snake doctor does. Maybe sell it and make myself some money.
2: I don't like the squirming things around me.
1: But it's dead.
2: Leave it where it drops. Now, come on home.
1: You scared on cottonmouths, Pa?
2: I know better than to get myself bit by them.
1: Kip Bailey know the fella got himself bit once. There weren't a drop of liquor for miles. So he goes to work and cuts open the live chicken and puts it by his leg where the bite was. And the fella lived, too.
2: Yeah.
1: Reckon Mr. Rives ever gets himself bit, Pa? Handling cottonmouths like he does?
2: Who?
1: Mr. Rives.
2: Who?
1: Mr. Rives. That's old Snake Doctor's real name. Ma says I oughtn't to call him Snake Doctor.
2: Never mind what your ma says. Nobody in my family's calling no snake-loving scum Mr. Rives.
1: Heck, that's what I say.
2: Well, see what you do.
1: Sure, Pa. No, I could have made myself some money rendering that cottonmouth fat down into oil. How much you reckon old Snake Doctor makes out in the oil he sells?
2: I don't know.
1: Tip Bailey says old Snake Doctor's got more than $1,000 hid away somewhere in his cabin.
2: More than that, most likely. Cussed old miser don't spend nothing. Ain't got nothing to save that old rack of bones mare.
1: Tip Bailey says whenever old Snake Doctor sets foot out in his place, he's got the grand daddy of all cottonmouths that he leaves out in the cabin to stand guard on his money. Tip Bailey says he see old Snake Doctor put him in his pocket. Live cottonmouth.
2: Snake Doctor ain't fitting to be alive itself.

0: Ma says he ain't bad. Says he don't mean nobody harm.
1: Your ma better be careful who she's associating with.
0: She says he don't have good sense. Had the fever too much, she says. You ever been in the snake doctor's cabin, Paul?
1: I don't have nothing more than I have to do with that snake-loving hoodoo.
0: Kip Bailey says he bet wouldn't be no task at all for some no good to poke around in the snake doctor's shack and find all the money and make off with it.
1: Huh.
0: Oh, this blame's undone near rendering me down. Look at my head, full of sweat, Paul. Here, look here. See? Done near gourd full of sweat come off me. Why it turned down that way, Pa? It's come on noon. Dinner be most ready.
1: I'm going to tell a snake-loving hoodoo that there's some of them cotton mouths on the creek side of our deadening.
0: Oh, heck, he knows that.
1: I'm going to tell him he's got my leave to catch him. You don't need to come along if you don't want it.
0: Well, if you're going over to his place, I'd kind of like to see it my own self.

0: He ain't the home else he'd have showed himself by now.
1: I reckon so.
0: Can you see any of the snakes?
1: I told you to keep an eye out for him.
0: I bet's in one of them chinks, Pa. I bet the money's
1: I ain't looking for no money. Must be a dang snake itself living in a place like this.
0: Pa, I know you ain't looking for any money, but if and you was, wouldn't you look in that chink right up there?
1: Where, son?
0: Right there, second log by the fireplace on the right. You see that there hole?
1: Yeah. I reckon I would look up there.
0: Well, since we're here.
1: Might as well see for myself.
0: Oh, I wouldn't be a mite surprised if old Snake got there.
2: Pa?
1: Huh?
2: Somebody's out on the porch. It's the snake doctor.
3: You're looking for something, Chief Mourner?
1: Yeah, I was looking for you.
3: What,
1: yeah? Yeah, yeah. Look here, you old hoodoo. What's the idea of sneaking up on folks who took the trouble to come all the way down here to do you a favor?

0: Like as not, that old snake doctor had a dang moccasin squirting ram in his pocket whilst he was talking to you, Pa. Did you mind how his eyes was when he come in? Dang, if it wasn't blazing like when you run across a little rabbit or cat in the dark. Give me out of 10 years' growth, dang if it did. And did you mind how I kept looking up at the wall where I said I bet he has money? Between the chinks
1: Vinny.
0: Up it,
1: huh? Vinny, don't you say nothing to your ma about us being at the snake doctor's place, you understand?
0: Why should I, Pa?
1: Just don't. And don't you go nigh it again. Cuss old vomit, you'd have thought we was prowlers the way he acted.
2: Vinny, if you're out there...
0: Yeah, Ma. Dinner about ready.
2: You pulling with your gun?
0: Yeah. Have I time enough for dinner to go down the spring and get me some more cold water?
2: Man, if you tell you something, Vinny.
1: Hurry it up, son. I'm hungry.
2: Get anything, Jay?
1: How do you think I can catch fish with Finney firing off my gun at Cottonmouth all the time?
2: Ain't there heat more than the body can bear?
1: Yeah.
2: Any cooler by the creek?
1: No.
2: Well, poor old Miss Ride come by here a spell ago. Mine and I shook to pieces with a chill.
1: Oh, he come by, did he? Well, did he come in?
2: Just for a minute.
1: Just for a minute, eh? What'd he want?
2: He wanted could have given something for his ailment. He just about could drag one side foot for the other. Barely could make it up here from his place. I reckon he must be down bed with the fever by now. I could tell by the touch it was rising in him when he left here and started back home again. I'll give him a dose out in our butler's ager drop. I would have given him a little smidgen of liquor.
1: Oh,
2: that.
1: You would, huh?
3: Oh, please don't, Jay. don't want me. Poor old Miss Rise.
4: Mr. Rise. How many times I gotta tell you that the old hoodoo's name is Snake Doctor?
2: Oh, he don't mean nobody no harm.
1: Him and his skin allows for his hiding talent, and you calling him Mr. Rice. You'll be calling him Honey and Sugar next. Well, without I learn you...
2: please, James, please.
1: Dead names, huh? Tell by the catch, could you? Well, I aim to learn... What's his name now? Well, what's your poor Mr. Rive name now?
2: Snake Doctor.
5: Kizzy Mourner rubbed the ugly red welt on her scrawny arm and gave the frying pan full of sizzling side meat a hopeless nudge. She prayed that the weight of the victuals might take the edge off Jabe's temper. Finney slouched in from the spring and saw the mark on her arm.
0: Pa been whomping you again, Ma?
5: She didn't answer.
0: What'd you do this time?
5: She silently dished up the hardback and cornbread for two men, and while they sat at table, she ate on her feet, serving them between bites, as was the custom in the Mourner household. Dinner, Finney stretched out under the chinaberry tree, and Kizzy sat on the porch fanning herself and dipping snuff with a peach twig, scouring it back and forth on her gums. Jafe took Kizzy's on the floor of the back room, but he didn't sleep. One thing he'd seen that day, and another thing he'd heard, he was adding them together. That stick that had disappeared under the log jam. And the snake doctor's money. It was 4 o'clock before any of them stirred, and then Jabe spoke to his wife for the first time since noon.
1: Where's that there file of drinking liquor, Kizzy?
2: By the window. We took it out in your pocket after you laid down.
0: I ought to carry a file of drinking liquor with me, Ma. I might get bit by an old moccasin as soon as Paul would.
2: Well, you better not let me catch you. You find it, Jay?
1: Just remember, I won't be needing to tow no spirits along with me while I'm going.
2: I wouldn't take no chance, Jay. There's one cottonmouth bite.
1: Cottonmouths all down the slashes, elk along a creek. Well, I'll be this evening's up on Bailey's Ridge in the high ground.
2: You fixing to go shooting?
1: I aim to gun me a chance of young squirrels between now and dusk time.
0: Reckon I'll come along, Paul.
1: You're staying here, son.
0: Oh, dang it. Be steaming in the place when the rain comes down. Paul, you might be needing me.
1: You stay here.
0: Oh, Paul.
1: And Kizzy, set me up a snack of cold supper on the shelf. Likely I won't get back till it's plumb dark.
5: Jafe Marner turned north through his struggling cornrows, and in a minute he was lost from sight. He kept on for nearly a mile until he came to a wild red mulberry tree. Where mulberries are, they're bound to be squirrels. Very neatly, he shot two young grays through the head. But Jafe was a master marksman, and unsuspected by any who knew him. Jafe had another quality denied most of his kind. He had an imagination. Today it was in excellent working order. He tied the brain squirrels together and swung them over his shoulder. If needed, they would be his alibi. Then he sat down under a tree a while.
1: Yeah, I got plenty of time. Don't need to get down to Snake Doctor's place with about dusk when he comes out to feed that swayback mare of his. Mr. Vance.
5: He sat out two brisk thunder showers and the intervals between them. Then he started off in a wide arc down Bailey's Branch along the skirts of Little Cypress Flat to the sunken flats edging Cashier Creek. Took more than an hour of careful traveling before he came to his destination. A screen of haw bushes, less than 50 yards behind the Snake Doctor's cabin.
1: No matter how ailing he is, you'd get up and come out to feed that rack of bones mare. Mr. Ryan. I'll learn him to go colleaguing around another man's woman.
5: Jafe Marner let his jealousy heat him to a white hatred. At this moment, he was avenging his honor, and thus was spared the embarrassment of admitting to himself that the real reason he was here was the Snake Doctor's money hidden behind the log by the fireplace.
1: The home-wrecking, snake-loving varmint. 10 minutes and I'll chunk him down the big hole in a creek like I did that stick this morning. And he'll go down and never come out. And nobody will miss him. Nobody will know he's gone for at least by a week, maybe a month. Maybe if I get around to it, I might come back this way someday. Poke around that cabin of his.
5: Jafe Marner's speculations were cut short. The cabin door opened, and a figure stepped out into the growing dusk and walked toward the stable. He saw the Snake Doctor's loppy old straw hat and his dark coat drawn over a pair of hunched, narrow shoulders. At this distance, he couldn't miss. And he didn't. The figure jerked backward and then went face forward. Jafe started for him, and then he stopped. His eyes bugged. His mouth formed a scream that he couldn't utter. His rifle dropped to the ground. He had just killed the Snake Doctor. Killed him dead with a .32 caliber slug through the head. And there on his doorstep stood Snake Doctor, whole and sound and staring at him.
6: Jafe Marner, what you done?
5: The scream came at last, but Jafe Marner had seen the devil. The Snake Doctor who rose alive from his bullet-riddled body. Whirled and ran into the deep darkening woods, whimpering like a whipped puppy as he tore through the brush. Escape. He must escape. He must get under the shelter of a sound roof, have the protection of four walls around him. So he ran and ran for hours. It was close to midnight when he came out on a dirt road a short distance southeast of his deadman. Beyond the next bend, he'd be in sight of home. Then he stopped. Around the bend coming toward him was a joggling light, a lantern hanging on a buggy. Jake flattened himself in a clump of brush to hide until the traveler passed. And then, just as the rig was opposite him, he heard a call coming from the other direction.
7: Joggins!
8: Hold on, hold on, Billy! Me, Davis Ware! Is that you, Tip, Billy?
7: Yep. Open it out from the junction. Tolerable tired if anyone should ask you. What brings you out this time of night, David? Somebody sick?
8: Heck, nothing. There's been hell a popping in these here bottoms tonight. Steady, boy, I'm steady.
7: Now, what you mean?
8: A killing. That's what I mean. A dirty, cold-blooded killing if there ever was one.
7: Don't say. Who's gotten killed?
8: I'm a fixing to tell you. It happened just around dusk time at old Snake Doctor's place.
7: Yeah? Was him was killed?
8: Now, just give me time now.
7: Yeah?
8: It seems like Snake Doctor's been a-killing lately.
7: Uh-huh.
8: Pretty bad off today. Yeah, I mean yesterday. And so long about 5 o'clock when the rain was a-lulling a little bit, why, Miss Kitty Morning, see, she footed it down from her place to his and fetching some physic with her. And a plate of hot victuals.
7: Miss Morning's a mighty sorry one for doing things for folks.
8: Don't you want to hear this?
7: Yeah, go ahead.
8: Well, seems like she wasn't afeard of the Snake Doctor's place.
7: Well, I'd have been all over that.
8: Well, pretty soon after she got there, seems like he tried to get up out of his bed to go feed that old crow bait mag of his.
7: Uh-huh.
8: Rain had started in again, but then it's pouring down hard, so... She made him stay where he was at, and she put on his old hat and throwed his old coat around her to keep off the worst of the wet. And then she started out the back door to do the feeding herself.
7: Yeah.
8: And no more than she got outside, and a shot come from the edge of the woods, and down she went with a bullet through her brain.
7: He killed her.
8: Dead as a dog.
7: But who done it?
8: Well, that low-flung husband of hers done it. That's who? He must have followed her down to Snake Doctor's and then just laid in wait for her.
7: They said it was him, then.
8: Why, sure thing. Snake Doctor jumped up when he heard the shot, and... he catched a quick look at Dave over the fence.
7: He did.
8: Yeah, there was a long streak on Kitty's arm where he must have whooped her at during the day.
7: Well, hanging's a sight too good for him to catch him.
8: No, but they will. Some thinks that he's made for the slashes and hit out there. Tracks led off that way.
7: Uh-huh.
8: Or there'd be a line of men sold all the way around Little Trappers before sundown.
7: Sheriff got there yet?
8: No, but he's due any minute with his pack of dogs. They telephoned in from Gallup Mills that he's on his way. That trail ought to lay good, ground being damp like it is.
7: Sure, sure.
8: Old Snake Doctor, he's crying on and raving around up at Mourner's place that the Lord's going to strike the murder down his track. I'm putting my main confidence in them bloodhounds. On them first, and then maybe on the stout plow line and the limb of a tree.
7: Yeah, it's more certain.
8: Yeah, I'm just putting out from my place to fetch my oldest boy. I wouldn't want him to miss a lynch, him. There's a good side crowd up here already.
7: I'll go up and join him. I got a pistol here in my hip pocket. Poor Miss Marner. She always was
9: Lizzie,
7: a good-hearted, hard-working...
9: She's dead. A shot Kizzy.
7: Did you hear something just there?
8: I can't say I did.
7: Probably a rabbit breaking through the brush.
8: Listen. Huh? Sheriff, they're coming. You can hear them hounds of his, and I've got to hurry. Get up there.
7: I'll see you back tomorrow.
8: Well, you sure will.
5: Jafe didn't have time to waste mourning his dead wife. He was even a little relieved to know that the Snake Doctor wasn't the devil incarnate. He had a chance against a lynch mob and a pack of bloodhounds. This was the kind of antagonist he could understand and outsmart. Dave's imagination went to work again as he backtracked along the creek bottom in the spotted moonlight.
9: Gotta throw them dogs off the trail. Gotta wade the creek, even if it is full of cotton now. They must be all around me now. The folks says they don't strike in the water. Well, I hope them folks is right. Gotta get back to the Snake Doctor. Get his money while he's still up at my place with kisses with me. Get his money, then the rest will be easy. Make for the deep timber. Cross country's river. Make it by tomorrow's sundown. Hire a shanty boater to ferry me to the Arkansas side. Get a haircut and catch a train for summer's else. Gotta get Snake Doctor's money first.
5: Snake Doctor's cabin was dark and empty when Jafe reached it, and he needed light for his search. There were a few dull embers in the fireplace. He threw on some kindling, but it didn't light. Very well, he knew where the chink was. He'd find it in the dark. He scrabbled at the logs, felt some bark give, felt the clay mortar crumble under his fingernails. Here it was. A hole big enough for a man's arm. He plunged his hand into it, touched something slick and smooth, and then something sharp plunged into his thumb. The fire flickered to life. Jake yanked his hand out of the hole, saw two tiny bleeding punctures in his thumb. At the mouth of the hole stretched the wide open jaws of a cottonmouth. It worked fast. He felt the pain leaping from his thumb to his hand, seeping up his arm. He only had some liquor. He had a fresh killed chicken to slap on the wound. He had nothing. Then a sharp, horrible pain wrenched his heart. And a second. And there in the firelight, the huge cottonmouth poised in its crevice. Jace leaped out of the shack and started blindly for the timber. Staggered, stumbled, and pitched forward on his face. His open mouth full of weeds and muddy grass stems. The cramping fingers of his outstretched right hand almost touching a reddish-black smear on the wet, trampled grass.
2: Wouldn't you,
10: Dr.
2: Bradshaw?
10: Well, I reckon it's sort of a rough justice in the way he died. Look, his hand reaching out just about touches the blood where his woman fell. And this has been quite a night, Davis. I've just examined the body of a man who appears to have been killed by snake bite. Killed good and quick, too, judging by the evidence.
2: Well, Doc, ain't that the way a cottonmouth always does kill a man sudden like? I always heard tell
10: that... Never mind what you heard. I'm going by the facts. I've been practicing medicine in this county for going on to 46 years. And I tell you that in all my life, I've never known but two or three people actually being bitten by water moccasins. And until tonight, I never had the personal knowledge of anybody dying from a bite of any kind of a snake.
2: Well, is that a fact? Hey, what's going on over there, Doc?
10: That mourner's boy kicking up the fuss?
2: Yeah, he's a no good, just like his foe.
10: What's your trouble, Tip?
11: I'm going to kill a snake and bit in my paw. Then I'm going to give that old snake doctor a whooping for keeping a reptile in this place.
2: Here, Paul, God, guess what'll his due, Fanny? Snake doctor ain't to blame, though.
11: He's a hoodoo devil.
10: Look here, boy. Mr. Rives promised all his savings, nearly $100, to pay for burying your ma decent. That's how much he thought of her. Now, go on home, behave yourself.
2: Yeah, go on, Fanny. Ain't
11: somebody ought to kill that reptile. It's my paw, and I'm going to do it.
2: Hey, Doc, just a minute ago you started to say something about snake bite not killing. How you account for Jafe here?
10: Well, the late Jafe Mourner had a rotten, bad heart, Davis.
2: Oh, he sure did. Yes, it proves that.
10: I don't mean in that sense. I mean there was an organic weakness. A curious thing, though, there was no swelling anywhere.
2: Well, there's them two marks on his thumb, them snake gashes like some I've seen.
10: Now, that don't explain how... What?
12: Hey, it's Billy Mourner. He's in the gas.
2: That fool kid. Come on, Doc. He's probably shot somebody.
11: I shot at it, but I didn't hit it. He's going to get me like he got the ball. Hey,
2: come on, Doc. He said he shot at something in the cabin.
10: I don't see anything.
2: Oh, Finney's had enough happen to him yesterday to upset even a bright boy. So we can... Oh. Oh, there it is.
10: What?
2: That cottonmouth up front, a whole lot long.
10: Oh, hold that. The snake doctor told me about that varmint. Look at him closer, David.
2: Oh, no, sir, he not me.
10: Go ahead. It's just a stuffed snake. Yeah. Snake doctor believes in precautions. Because that hole's where he hides his money. That snake could scare anybody away who didn't know it was stuffed. But just to be sure, old snake doctor lined the hole with coils of barbed wire.
2: I see. You think that them marks on Jay's thumb was got off of the barbed wire, huh?
10: It could be. Lots stronger hearts than Jafe Mourner's would have stopped beating at a scare like that.
2: Well, I'll be sweet. Old snake doctor's a cute one, ain't
13: 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Escape, produced and directed by William N. Robeson, has brought you Snake Doctor by Irvin S. Cobb, adapted for radio by Fred Howard, who also played Doc Bradshaw. With Bill Conrad as Jace, Paul Fries as Finney, Ruth Parrott as Kizzy. Barton Yarborough played Davis. Louis Van Ruten played Snake Doctor and Tip Bailey. The original musical score was conceived and conducted by Cy Fuhrer. Next week...
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13: Escape with Algernon Blackwood's eerie story titled Ancient Sorcerers. 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

0: evening, friends of the Inner Sanctum. This is your host, opening the squeaking door for another session of the AGGMS, the Association of Ghouls, Ghosts, and Midnight Spirits. Oh, may I see your membership card as you enter, please? No, it's not a printed card. All you have to do is show me your wrist. If there's any blood pulsing in your arteries, then you don't belong here tonight. Better come back and try some other time. After you've passed your mortuary test.
1: Well, Mr. Host, I'm afraid I don't qualify as a member of your AGGMS, Association of Ghouls, or whatever it is. But I am a charter member of the ILLB Society.
0: The ILLB? What's that, Mary? It's a new one on me.
1: Why, those initials stand for I Like Lipton's Best. To join this club, all you have to do is see that the tea in your teapot is always Lipton's. The club password isn't a word at all. It's that familiar sound of appreciation. Mmm. For really, Lipton tea is delicious, as zestful and spirited as can be. And the reason? Very simple. It's Lipton's brisk flavor. Brisk, you know, is the tea expert's own word for the lively, full-bodied flavor of Lipton tea. That brisk flavor has made a lot of friends, for more folks buy and enjoy Lipton than any other tea in the world. So try a cup of Lipton tea yourself. I know you'll say, as so many others do, I like Lipton's best.
0: Now for tonight's Inner Sanctum Mystery. It's an original radio play by Emil Teppelman called Make Ready My Grave and stars two radio favorites, John Banks and Richard Widmark. It's about a boy and a girl who've just been married, a piece of colored string, an open grave, and a hangman's noose. Train is the Southeast Limited. See it? Long, sleek, and powerful. Taking off the miles on the humming rails. A masterpiece of 20th century mechanical perfection. Nothing about it to suggest lurking hate or fear or superstition or death. But let's take a look into Compartment A, Car 17. John and Betty Loomis, just married, are going for their honeymoon to John's ancestral estate.
2: John, I'm so happy. How soon do we get to Loomisville?
3: In about an hour, Betty.
2: Just think, I married into one of the oldest families in the state.
3: I hope you'll be very happy, darling.
2: Oh, I will. You do love me, don't you, John?
3: Of course I do, baby. I'll always love you. Always. No matter what happens.
2: What do you mean, no matter what happens? What could happen? John, something's bothering you.
3: No, it's nothing at all.
2: You're hiding something. There's something you haven't told me.
3: It's nothing, Betty. It's nothing to worry about.
2: You don't want to tell me?
3: No, not now. Maybe later.
2: Why are you playing that piece of yellow string?
3: What?
2: You've been playing with it ever since we came onto the train.
3: Gosh, I never noticed.
2: I watched you. You've been tying a knot in it.
3: A knot? Good Lord. I must have tied it without knowing what I was doing.
2: You've tied it into a noose. A hangman's noose.
3: I don't know how I came to make it or where I picked it up.
2: Well, it's only a piece of string.
3: Yes, it's only a piece of string. Betty.
2: What is it, John?
3: Here, take this.
2: A gun?
3: Take it.
2: But why?
3: If I should ever try to strangle you, please listen to me. If I should ever try to strangle you, promise me to use that gun on me.
2: What are you talking about?
4: Loomisville, next stop.
3: Oh, this
4: stop, Loomisville.
3: This is where we get.
2: John, what's this all about? That piece of yellow string and now this gun.
3: Put it away, Betty, and remember what I said. Don't ever forget it.

0: it's so dark here.
1: Well, this is just a way station. The train only stops here to let us off. Otherwise, it goes right through.
0: Oh? I thought Loomisville was a big town.
1: Well, it used to be 100 years ago, but now there's only the Loomis estate.
0: Are we far from the estate?
1: About 2 miles. Old Herman Galt should be here to pick us up in the station wagon.
0: Herman Galt?
1: Mm-hmm. He's the handyman. There's been a Galt working for the Loomis family for the last 150 years.
0: John, I don't like it here. Dark. That wind.
1: Who the devil can Galt be? I wrote them what train we were taking.
2: What? Mr. John.
1: Oh, Galt, you frightened my wife.
2: I'm sorry, ma'am, if I scared you.
0: That's all right. It was just the way you spoke so suddenly out of the darkness.
2: If you'll follow me, I've got the station wagon back here.
0: John, he doesn't like me.
1: Galt? No, that's just his way. He's very devoted to the family. Where do you get to know him?
0: I don't think I care to. It's so dark.
1: Don't worry, Betty. Galt knows this road like the back of his hand. We'll be there in a few minutes.
0: I'm frightened. Darling, please, tell me why you gave me the gun.
1: No, I can't tell you now, Betty. Maybe after you meet Uncle Ephraim.
0: John.
1: What?
0: What's that in your hand?
1: Where? Oh.
0: Another piece of string. A red one this time.
1: What? I must have picked it up in here, off the seat.
0: You've knotted it into another hangman's noose.
3: Galt?
2: Yes, Mr. John?
3: This piece of red string, did you put it here?
2: No, sir.
3: Then how did it get here?
2: You ought to know.
1: Yes. Yes, I ought to know.
0: Galt, why are you stopping here?
2: We're home, ma'am. This is the entrance to the Loomis estate. I've got to get out and open the gate. I'll be right back.
1: Betty, I've got to get out, too. I've got to see for myself.
0: See what, John?
1: You stay here, Betty. Stay right where you are.
0: Wait a minute. I'm coming, too.
1: Betty, get back in the car.
2: Mr. John is right, ma'am. You shouldn't go with him.
3: Take care of her, Galt. I won't be long.
0: Galt, where's he going?
2: That is the Loomis family cemetery.
0: What does he want to see in there in the middle of the night?
2: He'll tell you himself, ma'am. In due time.
0: No, I'm going to find out right now.
2: Better not, ma'am. Better come.
0: John! John, wait for me.
3: Betty, I told you.
0: I'm going with you. I want to know what there is in that cemetery.
3: Get back in that car.
0: I'm your wife now. I have a right to know what this is all about. I'm going with you.
1: All right, that's the way you feel about it. But hold on to that gun I gave you. Keep it in your hand all the time.
0: John, why?
1: You'll find out soon enough. This is the gate of the family cemetery. All the Loomises and their wives are buried here.
0: It's so shadowy. White tombstones look like ghosts. Hold my hand, John.
1: No. Just hold on to that gun.
0: John, whose grave is this with the high tombstone?
1: My great-grandfather's. Stuart Loomis. He founded the Loomis estate. This is my grandfather's grave. His wife. There's my father. My mother.
0: And that's all?
1: That should be all.
0: What do you mean?
1: Come over here. This is what I came to see. This is what I've been afraid of.
0: John. John, it's an open grave. Freshly dug.
1: Yes, Betty. It was just dug tonight, but...
0: Who is it for?
1: Betty, darling. I'm afraid it's for you.

0: What's poor Betty letting herself in for? With a fresh grave waiting for her on a honeymoon. And a husband who ties little strings into hangman's nooses. But you know, come to think of it, Betty's a lucky girl at that. How many girls who get married nowadays can count on finding a nice, snug place all ready for them to lie down in and rest? In peace.
1: Gracious, Mr. Host, Betty doesn't seem like a lucky bride to me. Why, most brides have things much easier, because there's so many things today to help them make their marriage a success.
0: For example?
1: For example, Lipton tea. With Lipton tea on the pantry shelf, a young bride today has a much better chance of making her home a happy one. Just the other day, I was talking to a friend who just got married. As we sat there in her kitchen sipping our Lipton tea, me occupying the only chair and she perched on the kitchen stool, she said, "You know, Mary, it was silly of me to worry about being able to cook the things Jack liked. It's not nearly as difficult as I imagined. Take this Lipton tea here. It answers the whole beverage problem as far as Jack is concerned. He's happy as long as he has Lipton's morning, noon, and night." Well, I told her I could understand that, because most husbands I know about are partial to Lipton tea. And it's because of the extra satisfaction that's in Lipton's wonderful brisk flavor. Satisfaction, did I say? You just try Lipton tea and see if that isn't an understatement. Try Lipton's tomorrow.

0: And now let's hurry back to our date in the graveyard. Remember? With poor Betty, whose husband has just told her he's afraid the freshly dug grave is for her.
1: John, what do you mean? Who dug this grave for me? Who?
2: If I told you, you'd think I was crazy.
1: No, you've got to tell me. If I'm in danger, I have a right to know. Was it God? Your Uncle Everard?
2: No. No, at least I don't think so.
1: His wife, Christine.
2: Betty, do you believe that a ghost could dig a grave?
1: Ghost? Do you mean I'm in danger from a ghost?
2: Oh, I told you you'd think I was crazy.
1: John, what? Why are you looking at me like that?
2: I don't know. Betty, have you got that gun with you?
1: No, I left it in the car. What good would a gun be against a ghost?
2: Station wagon still waiting at the gate, but I don't see Galt.
1: Maybe he went up to the house.
3: Galt, where are you?
4: Hello there, John.
3: What's up? Uncle Everard. What happened to Galt?
4: He came up to the house. Said you'd gone into the cemetery. So I thought I'd better come down.
2: Oh. Is
4: it there?
2: Yes, it's there. A freshly dug grave. Mm. Uncle Everard, this is my wife, Betty.
4: How are you, Betty?
1: Hello.
4: You saw the grave too, Betty?
1: Yes, and John says he thinks it's me. I'm afraid I don't understand all
4: this. You haven't told her anything yet, John?
2: Well, just a little. I couldn't bring myself to.
4: I think it's time you did. More tea, Betty?
1: Thank you, Uncle Everard. I will have a little more.
4: You, John?
2: No, thanks.
4: Too bad Christina's ill. She's upstairs in our room. But I hope she'll be better by tomorrow. You can see her then.
2: Baby?
4: What do you mean?
2: That grave out there. Maybe it'll be filled tomorrow.
1: John, don't you think it's time you kept your promise to tell me what this is all about?
2: You tell her, Uncle Everard.
4: Well, Betty, there's a ghost in the Lomas family. That's it in a nutshell.
1: Oh, I see. And it was a ghost who dug that grave.
4: I know it sounds mad. But after 150 years, we Loomises have come to the conviction that it can't be anything but a ghost.
1: 150 years? You mean...
4: John's great-grandfather, Stuart Loomis, settled this strip of seacoast under a patent from the colonial governor. There's his picture over the fireplace.
1: He doesn't look much like you, John.
4: Stuart Loomis was a hard man. There was a French privateer in these waters who made a lot of trouble in those days. Gaston Leroux, who sailed the seas with his wife, Antoinette.
1: But what has a French pirate and his wife to do with that grave?
4: Stuart Loomis captured Leroux and his wife, and under the authority conferred upon him by the governor, had the power to hang them.
1: You mean the woman, too?
4: Yes. He hanged them both on a gibbet where our family cemetery now stands.
1: Oh, how terrible.
4: Before he died, Gaston Leroux laid a curse on the Loomis family. He swore that just as his wife was hanged, so would all the Loomis women die. He swore that he would come back and dig a grave for the wife of a Loomis in every generation and furnish the noose by which a Loomis would strangle his own wife.
1: That's incredible.
4: Short while afterward, a fresh grave was found beside the gibbet where Leroux had been hung. And that night, Stuart Loomis's wife, John's great-grandmother, was found hanging by the neck from the eaves of this very house.
1: And Stuart Loomis?
4: I told you Stuart Loomis was a hard man and had made many enemies. There were many who hated him deeply and bitterly. He was arrested and tried for the murder of his wife. Convicted and executed.
2: Now you know the secret of the Loomis family.
1: But John, that still doesn't prove it's a ghost.
4: No, that one incident doesn't prove it. But it happened again when the next room was married. John's grandfather. And to the next room was John's father. Sometimes a year after he married, sometimes 5 years. But the curse never fails.
1: It's happened in every generation?
4: Yes. And now, John Loomis has brought a new wife home. And there's a freshly dug grave waiting in the family cemetery.
1: And I'm next.
4: I don't know, Betty. Maybe that grave isn't for you.
1: What?
4: Maybe it's for Christine. For my wife.
1: This is all ridiculous. A ghost couldn't dig a grave, make John strangle me to death. Uncle Everard, you can't believe such a legend. It can't be true.
4: Maybe not, my dear. But the graves of the strangled Loomis women are out there to prove it. Room, Betty. I'd have God call you at 8 tomorrow morning. Good night.
1: Good night, Uncle Everard.
4: Good night, John.
2: Good night, Uncle Everard.
1: This is such a big room. It's so gloomy.
2: The whole house is like that. It lies gloomy and sullen under the Loomis curse. Oh, Betty, I love you so much. We'll beat the curse together.
1: Let me go, darling. I want to change my clothes and wash.
2: All right. There's the bathroom over there.
1: I'll only be a minute.
2: All right, darling.
1: Oh, it's a lovely bath.
2: Betty, what is...
1: John, quick.
2: What?
1: Look. Hanging from the shower bar.
2: What? A hangman's noose.
1: It's a real one this time. A rope.
2: Ready to hang someone.
1: Who put it there?
2: It's the Loomis curse. We can't get away from it.
1: No ghost could have hung that rope there.
2: Let's call Uncle Everard.
1: All right.
2: Have you got the gun with you?
1: No, it's in my handbag.
2: Get it.
1: But
2: get it, I say.
1: All right, John. Here. Here, I've got it.
2: All right, now keep it with you all the time. And don't be afraid to use it on me if necessary.
1: All right, let's get your uncle.
2: This is his room. I wonder if I ought to wake him. It might upset Aunt Christine. She's sick.
1: We've got to wake him. Better knock harder.
2: Well, it wasn't locked.
1: Call him.
2: Uncle Everard. Uncle Everard? He doesn't answer. But there's a light in the room.
1: Push the door further open.
2: All right. Well, there's nobody in the room. The bed's empty. Uncle Everard? Aunt Christine?
1: Maybe in the bathroom. The door is open.
2: Betty!
1: John, Mom!
2: Aunt
1: Christine. She's hanging by the neck. Same kind of a noose is in our bathroom.
2: Uncle Everard hanged her. It's the Loomis curse catching up with us.
5: Well, Galt, any trace of Uncle Everard?
0: I searched the whole house, basement to attic, not a sign of him.
5: He must have gone out. Come along.
1: But it's raining.
5: We've got to find him, Betty. Come on.
0: Fresh footprints in the slush.
5: Oh, they must be Uncle Everard's. They lead down toward the cemetery. Come along, Gulf.
0: Here, Mr. John, you can see for yourself the footprints lead right to this new grave.
1: But why did he come here?
5: There's the answer, baby. A cross at the head of the empty grave. Throw your flashlight on it, Gulf. There's something written on it.
0: It says, Christine Lou.
5: Betty, what is...
2: He's dug another one.
0: There's a cross on this one.
5: For the same thing?
0: Yes. Yes, it does. It says,
4: Betty Loomis.
1: John, sit close to me. That portrait of Stuart Loomis over the fireplace looks so real. It frightens me.
5: Now, remember, Betty, whatever happens, hold on to that gun and don't be afraid to use it tonight.
1: Where is Gold?
5: He ought to be here soon. He went to look for some weapons.
4: Here I am. Look, John.
1: God, you always frighten me coming in so quietly.
4: I'm sorry, ma'am. Here, Mr. John. These ought to be pretty good weapons.
5: Slice?
4: Yes, I had them sharpened only the other day. They could slice a man's head off in one stroke. Take one, Mr. John.
5: Thanks. But I'd hate to use it on Uncle Everard.
4: If he shows up tonight, you'd better use it.
1: Maybe he's come back into the house through the back way.
4: I'll go through the house again if you'd like. This time I'll start with the attic.
5: Be careful, Gull.
4: I will.
1: John, I don't like him.
5: Gull?
1: And I don't think he likes me either.
5: Is that true?
1: Charlie, what's that?
5: Must be Gull in the attic.
6: Gull! Mr. Gull!
5: You must have met Uncle Everard hiding up there. Stay right here, Betty, and hold on to that gun.
1: John, be careful.
5: Don't worry, just take care.
1: John,
5: of
1: come back. I'm frightened. I'm afraid to be alone. There's nothing to be afraid of. I have this gun. And if anybody comes, the lights. The lights went out.
4: Out when you left it in the car.
1: Gault.
4: Yes, ma'am, it's Gault. Mr. John is busy up there in the attic with the body of Mr. Everard. I killed him, too. And when Mr. John comes downstairs, he'll find you. And I'll cut him down in the dark with my scythe.
1: Why?
4: There were others besides the pirate LaRue who hated Stuart Loomis. Like my own great-grandfather, he was in the service of Stuart Loomis and he hated him. When LaRue laid the curse on the Loomises, my great-grandfather decided to make it come true. It was he who strangled the wife of Stuart Loomis. Through the years, the gods from father to son have handed down their hit.
1: You're mad.
4: Maybe. I'll tighten the noose and finish
5: you. Where are you? Why is it dark in here?
1: Betty! John, look out, it's all he has his eye.
5: So am I.
1: John! John!
5: We finished forever with the Loomis curse.

0: that was a pretty rough honeymoon for Betty. But, you know, there's a lesson in her story for forgetful wives. Yes, if you keep tying little colored strings to your fingers to remind you of things and you still can't remember them, why not try a rope neatly tied around your neck? It's sure to help you forget.
1: Oh, dear, Mr. Host, there you go telling our listeners how to forget things when I've got something for them to remember.
0: Oh, I didn't realize that, Mary. What is it you want them to remember?
1: It's Lipton tea, folks. And you don't need any string tied on your finger or any such reminder. To make sure you get it when you visit your grocer's tomorrow, just remember that Lipton's is the tea with the wonderful brisk flavor.
0: So our evening's over, with the usual quota of corpses to qualify for the ghoul school. We're working on a special matriculation for bachelor ghouls. In case you didn't know, a bachelor ghoul is one who believes that two can die as cheaply as one. Oh, by the way, this month's Inner Sanctum mystery novel is I Hate Blondes by Wolf Kaufman. And next week, the makers of Lipton Tea and Lipton Soups will bring you another Inner Sanctum story directed by Hyman Brown and called Dead Man's Turn. It's a little night course in murder, that's all. Yes, you have your choice of majoring in choking, shooting, drowning. But why don't you just listen in to Inner Sanctum next week and you'll get all the inside dope. Until then, good night. Pleasant dreams.

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0: Submarine L-21 in distress. Submarine L-21 down off Diamond Head. Cannot rise. Emergency. Emergency. Up damage. Looks like sabotage. Looks like sabotage.
2: Cruiser returning to base. Cruiser returning to base. Explosion. Explosion in after gun turret. 3 dead, 6 wounded. Suspect sabotage. Suspect sabotage.
3: Sentry post number 4 reporting. Explosion and fire. Explosion and fire in destroyer dry dock. Stag Island shipyard. Stag Island.

0: Collins, here's Admiral Keeley now. What are the findings of the board, Admiral?
1: Yeah, Admiral, what's the dope on the sabotage ring?
2: Gentlemen, the board has authorized me to make this statement to the press.
0: Let's have it, Admiral.
3: Yeah, let's have the lowdown, Admiral.
2: Our inquiry indicates that all ships affected by recent acts of sabotage have all been built, reconditioned, or repaired in the Sag Island Yard.
1: Sag Island, eh?
2: Yes. And every resource at the command of the government is being directed toward the apprehension of those responsible for the systematic blows at the naval defense strength of the United States.
4: Preston, would you mind telling me where you've been for the past 5 days? I was nearly frantic until I got your call asking me to meet you. And why are those old clothes, and why haven't you shaved?
5: I'm sorry, Margot. I've been at Sag Island.
4: Sag Island? You mean where they're having all the trouble in the shipyard?
5: Yes, it seemed to be a case where the Shadow might be of some use to his country.
4: You've uncovered something. Is that why you sent for me, Lamont?
5: I'm not sure, but I stumbled on something last night. It's been a process of elimination.
4: Where are we going? Back to Sag Island?
5: Yes, we're almost there now.
4: Lamont, have you anything definite to work on? It seems so hopeless.
5: You forget, Margot, that I, as the Shadow, have a certain gift.
4: You mean what the underworld call the power of invisibility?
5: Yes, and the ability to read other men's minds, particularly the mind of a man who has something to hide.
4: But you've got to find that man first, Lamont.
5: I know.
4: Do you mean that out of the 3,000 men in the Sag Island shipyard, you found the one man who has eluded the Secret Service, the police, and everyone for weeks?
5: I think I have, Margot. I'll know for sure tonight.
4: What do you want me to do, Lamont? We're coming into Sag Island now.
5: I want you to go to the Sag Island Hotel, take a room, and set up the shortwave radio outfit. You brought it, didn't you?
4: Yes, it's in the baggage compartment.
5: Good. Now listen, Margot. Tune in the wave I use as the Shadow and wait. Wait all night if necessary. Stop the car here, Margot.
4: Yes. Lamont, I know you don't believe in woman's intuition. At least you pretend not.
5: On the contrary, I have a healthy respect for intuition. Now be careful. I have a premonition myself.
4: Lamont, can't you tell me anything more?
5: I can only tell you I'm going into that bar down the street. If this man is the one I think he is, we will have a very interesting visit in that bar.
6: Hey, bartender, set him up again.
7: Yeah, one more round.
0: Come on, boys. Closing time.
6: All right. Come on, Jake.
7: Okay.
6: Good night.
0: Come on, Bill. Let's go.
6: Good night, boys. Good night.
8: Holy mackerel. 2 o'clock already.
5: An hour passes quickly when a man is talking about himself, Mr. Butler.
8: What? What have I been talking about? What have I... Say, who the devil are you anyway? If you're one of them Secret Service guys trying to pump me, you're barking up the wrong tree.
5: I'm not a Secret Service man.
8: Well, then what's your game?
5: What's yours?
8: You're not looking for a job. You're a phony. I have a good notion to turn you over to the cops. They're rounding up guys like you.
5: Sit down, Butler. Listen to me, or you'll get us both in trouble.
8: Who sent you here? Who told you to look me up?
5: Would it help if I told you what you're thinking, Butler?
8: Quit stalling. Who sent
5: you? It's running through your mind over and over again. I see it like a picture on a slate. You're thinking, did Arnheim send him? Did Arnheim send him?
8: You're a liar. I never mentioned Arnheim's name. Never heard of him.
5: Then why are you thinking of a name you never heard?

0: Don't be a fool, Buckler. I know.
1: What do you know? What did he send you for? What's wrong? Why didn't he...
0: Yes.
1: Nothing. Quit staring at me like that, all right?
0: You were going to say, why didn't Hahnheim tell me himself? Suppose we go ask him.
1: No, no, he don't want anybody to know. If you're in on this, you ought to know that. Listen, you... I don't know how much you know or how...
2: Hey, you two, it's past closing time. Come on, I'll cheer out. Tomorrow's another day.
0: My friend and I were just leaving.
2: Yeah? We'd have to go out to the alley. I locked up the front door, and I ain't unlocking it again.
0: Come along, Buckler. We can finish our talk on the way.
1: On the way to where?
0: Come along. I'll show you.
1: All right. We can cut through the alley. We can talk on the way.
0: Yes, we can talk. After you, Buckler.
1: Okay, come on. Hey, come on, what's the idea? We're going down the dark alley, ain't we? Hey, you, cut the comedy and come on.
3: Your companion has left you, Mr. Buckler. He saw your hand slip into that pocket where you carry a blackjack. He saw the picture in your mind. And knowing you meant to crush his skull, he asked me to take his place.
1: What is this, a frame-up? Who was that guy? Who are you?
3: Steve Buckler, you're a traitor. You're selling your birthright, your honor, your country's safety... for money you'll never live to collect.
1: How do you know all that? Who are you, anyway?
4: This is your first excursion in crime, isn't it, Buckler?
1: What difference does that make? Who are you? What do you want?
4: If you had any contact with the underworld, you wouldn't have to ask who I am. Have you ever heard of the Shadow, Steve Buckler?
1: The Shadow. So that's it. That's who you are. The man who can hide anywhere that no one has ever seen.
4: Yes, Buckler. The man no one has ever seen. Don't move. Shall I tell you what you're thinking? I see the picture inside your head. You're thinking you'd kill me if you could only see me.
1: You. You're like that other guy. You can't tell what I'm thinking. All right, you got me dead to rights. What do you want me to do?
4: Stop taking orders from Arnheim.
1: Is that all? You mean you're not going to turn me over to the Secret Service?
4: No. No, I'm going to give you one more chance, Steve Buckler. One last chance.
5: The Shadow's adventure will continue in just a moment. Meanwhile, thousands of homeowners are engaged in another kind of adventure. An adventure in home heating involving the health of your family. I am referring to the purchase of fuel. You know, if you order just any kind of coal, it's a gamble. But it's a gamble you don't have to take. Baltimore families, for example, have found out how to eliminate the risk in fuel buying. They order blue coal by name. That's why the sale of blue coal in Baltimore so far this winter is 40% ahead of sales for the same period a year ago. And this is happening in many other cities. Here is real proof that blue coal, the cream of Pennsylvania anthracite, is by actual test the best of all fuels. It is the only solid fuel actually trademarked with a harmless blue color so that you can tell at a glance that it is the fuel that gives low-cost heating. It is the fuel to buy for cleanliness. Baltimore homeowners like the steady, long-burning qualities of blue coal. This is a decided advantage compared to other fuels requiring so much attention. The Glen Alden Coal Company prepared blue coal especially for home use in four home sizes: egg, stove, chestnut, or peat. So I urge all homeowners throughout this area to find out what thousands of Baltimore families have already learned about the greater comfort, convenience, and economy of blue coal. Order your trial ton of blue coal tomorrow. You will find the name of your nearest blue coal dealer in the Where to Buy It section of your classified telephone directory under the name of Blue Coal.
1: It's Rigo. Let me in, Buckler.
6: Oh, okay.
1: Where?
6: Where's Arnheim? Why didn't he come?
7: What makes you think he'd be fool enough to come here just because you sent word you're in trouble?
6: I've got to see him. I've got to talk to him, Rico.
7: What's the matter with you? The Secret Service men been asking you questions again?
6: No, they don't suspect anything. But somebody else is after us. Somebody knows Arnheim is back of all this sabotage.
7: Well, who is it? Come on, Mucker, out with it.
6: Let go of me, I'll tell you. It's the shadow.
7: The shadow. Don't give me that.
6: It's the truth. That's why I phoned Arnheim. I got to have the money you promised me. I got to get away from here.
7: Listen, you fool. How did the shadow get wise to you? How much does he know?
6: I'm not sure, Ivan.
7: How did he find out unless you told him?
6: I didn't tell him. But he can read your mind. Listen, you got to take me to Arnheim. I got to get away.
7: How did you get away from the shadow?
6: He let me go. Said he would give me one last chance.
7: You're lying, Buckler. People don't get away from the shadow. He doesn't let them go unless they're working for him. Listen, if you're trying to pull a double cross on Arnheim, you'll never live to tell it.
6: I'm telling you the truth, Rico. You've got to believe me.
7: All right. Maybe you are. But it just happens we've got another job for you that will prove whether you're on the level with Arnheim or not.
6: I can't do anything more. The Shadow knows I'm responsible for all those accidents. He'll find me. You can't hide from anybody like that.
7: He'll find you dead if you don't do as you're told. Besides, Butler, you'd like to get that $50,000 Arnheim promised you, wouldn't you?
0: I've done more than he asked already. I've earned that $50,000 a dozen times over.
7: Well, maybe you have. But you don't get it unless you carry out Arnheim's orders. Well, this is the last. It'll be easy for you. And it won't take you long. I'll wait for you. Take you to Arnheim's place. He'll pay you off and you can be on your way. Now, what about it, Buckler?
0: What does he want this time?
7: It's that battle cruiser that's going out on a trial run in the morning.
6: It's too late to tamper with anything now, Rigo.
7: So what? You're a turbine inspector. You're scheduled to go along, we know that.
6: But how? What can I do? It's too late, I tell you.
7: I'll show you what you're going to do. You see this metal tube?
6: Yeah. What do you want me to do with it?
7: You're going aboard the cruiser and plant that inside some piece of machinery. Some place where it'll get smashed when the engines start.
0: What's in that tube?
7: Oh, nothing much. Just enough nitroglycerin to tear the turbines out of that cruiser.
6: No, I won't do it. It'd kill every man in the engine room.
7: It won't be the first time, Buckler.
6: I couldn't carry that thing into the yard. They're searching everybody, Rigo.
7: Quit stalling, will you? We know they don't search inspectors. That's why you've been so useful.
6: All right. Suppose I can get in the machinery. Get off the ship before she sails. How do I know Arnheim will keep his word? Pay me off, let me get away.
7: I didn't come here to bargain with you, Buckler. All I know is Arnheim told me to bring you back after you'd carried out his orders.
6: All right. I'll do it. This is the last time. Give me that tube.
7: Now you're talking. But look out for that stuff. It's touchy. Well, come on. What are you waiting for?
6: You better go first.
7: Nothing doing. I'm making sure you get to the yard. That cruiser sails with the flood tide. And don't try anything because I'll be waiting for you in my car when you come out. Well, come on.
8: Watch for black sedan parked in front of red brick building. Our man is Steve Buckler, ship inspector. I am following him into shipyard to prevent another accident. Margo, don't lose sight of that black sedan. It will lead us to the real head of the sabotage ring.
9: Morning, Lieutenant.
10: Giving the turbines a bit of final inspection before we start on the trial run?
9: Yeah, I thought I'd have a look around.
10: Go right ahead. I have to check the gauges. Let me know if you find anything that needs adjustment.
9: I'll let you know, Lieutenant.
6: I'll show on. I'll show I'm not afraid to go through with this. There, now. Just wait till those turbines start spinning. So they smash that metal tube of nitroglycerin. Just wait.
10: Everything look all right, Mr. Buckler?
9: Yeah. Yeah, everything's fine. Just fine, Lieutenant. Fine.
11: Yes. Everything will be just fine. Just a moment. As soon as I remove this tube of nitroglycerin that Buckler put in the turbine.
12: Thank heavens you're here. There goes that black sedan.
6: Buckland, a man named Rigo. Follow them and don't get too close.
12: What happened to the shipyard?
6: Well, Tucker tried to carry out another sabotage job for a man named Arnheim. He's the man we want.
12: Did you stop that?
6: Yes, but he doesn't know it. Don't have an accident, Margot. We'll be scattered all over the landscape. Careful, Margot.
12: What do you mean?
6: Just as this metal tube I'm carrying contains enough nitroglycerin to blow us to Kingdom Come if it's jolted hard enough.
12: Where'd you get it, Lamont? From Buckley?
6: Yes, he left it in a gearbox at the battlecruiser.
12: Oh, so that's why you followed him into the shipyard.
6: Slow down, Margot. You're getting too close to that car. Yes, yes. I had to stop that murderous scheme, even if it meant losing track of Buckler and Rigo.
12: But do you think they'll lead us to this man who seems to be behind all this? Arnheim?
6: I'm sure of it.
12: Look, Lamont, they're turning in that big estate.
6: Quick, Margot. Go up the road and stop.
12: Yes. Lamont, look at the sign. Redland Sanitarium. This doesn't look like a place where Arnheim would have his headquarters.
6: That's probably why he selected it. Well, Margot, this is it.
12: Lamont, you're not going in there alone.
6: Yes, the Shadow is going to return this little metal instrument of death to Dr. Arnheim in person.
12: Doctor?
6: Yes, just look at that sign, Margot. Redland Sanitarium, Dr. Phoenix Arnheim, resident physician.
12: Oh, please don't go in there alone, Lamont. Let's notify the state police. We can. I have the radio transmitter in the car.
6: Well, then I want you to call the state police on the regular wavelength 5 minutes after I've gone in the house.
12: Well, why not call them now?
6: Margot, we're not dealing with amateurs. They're undoubtedly prepared against police raids. If the police blunder in there, they'll only find an empty house. I've got to go in there alone.
12: Don't take that nitroglycerin with you, Lamont.
6: Well, Margot, I must. This tube of concentrated death is an important part of my plan to hold those men in that house until the police break in.
12: Oh, don't, Lamont. You said you had a premonition, remember?
6: Don't, Margot, worry. Call the police, and in 5 minutes, 5 minutes, which is in the lap of the gods,
12: and in the hands of the Shadow.

0: well, Riga?
1: Here he is, Dr. Arnheim.
0: So you have to come to tell me you're afraid, Mr. Butler. You wish to go away. Far away.
2: Yes. Yes, I know when I've had enough. And I want that $50,000 and I want it quick.
0: So, have you carried out my last instructions?
2: Yes, I have. And that's the finish. Hand me off and let me get away from here.
0: Well, I'm afraid we must wait until we are sure of the success of your latest venture in sabotage, Mr. Butler.
2: Listen, Arnheim. I think that night for Glitzerin on the cruiser will be traced to me an hour after the explosion. Every Secret Service agent in this country will be after me.
0: We will see that they do not find you.
2: I'll see to that myself. Listen. You'll give me that $50,000 and let me get out of here now, or I'll...
0: Or what? Keep him covered, Mr. Regal.
1: Don't make a move, Butler. I hate to shoot men in the bank.
0: What are you going to do if we don't pay you, Mr. Butler?
2: I'm warning you. Tell Regal not to shoot. Do you think I didn't know you'd try something like this? You think I'd come here without an ace up my sleeve?
0: Go on, Mr. Butler.
2: Just this. This little bottle filled with some of the nitroglycerin you sent me to plant on the cruiser. You know what'll happen if I throw it, and I'll throw it if we go shoot.
0: Mr. Butler, you're bluffing. That metal tube was sealed and could not be opened.
2: You're crazy. I opened it. Pour a little out of it.
0: Rigo. I think Mr. Butler has served us long enough. He wants to go far away. I think we should help him.
3: No. Don't. I've done everything you wanted. You can't kill me. You'll be caught.
0: Mr. Butler. This is a sanitarium. Many persons have died here. It is quite useful. The police think nothing of one death, more or less.
1: Are you sure there's no nitro in that bottle, Doctor?
0: Quite sure. I think. Now, Mr. Rigo.
3: No! No, don't!
1: The shadow. The shadow warned me. I should have listened. Listen to the shadow.
0: Very good, Mr. Rigo. This American man of mystery, the shadow, he interests me. You told me something over the telephone.
1: Yes, he got to Butler last night. Makes himself invisible. As I told you over the phone, I think we'd better get out of the country for a while.
0: Because of this shadow? He's just a man using hypnotic forces that affect men's minds.
1: Well, maybe, but once he gets on your trail, there's no shaking him off.
0: But I know something about such forces.
1: He can appear in a room without being seen.
0: Some call it the powers of angels or devils. But it's the art of mesmerism. Hypnotic suggestion is very old. And certain men of modern science have developed it amazingly.
1: Well, no matter how he does it, I don't want to meet the shadow.
0: In that case, Mr. Rigo, will you be so kind as to remove that body? I dislike the presence of the dead.
1: All right, I'll take care of it. I'll be in the cellar if you need me.
0: Yeah, I shall not need you.
1: Hey, what's funny, Doc? What are you grinning about?
0: I am looking forward to a conversation I'm going to have.
1: Somebody coming here?
0: Not exactly. Don't concern yourself, Mr. Rigo. This is something beyond your comprehension.
1: Okay. I'll be on tap if you need me.
0: What are you waiting for, Shadow? Why don't you speak?
4: How long have you known I was in this room, Doctor?
0: For quite some minutes, Shadow. Well, I'm not a master of your art of invisibility. My mind is sensitive to such a forceful concentration as you exert to cloak your presence.
4: I see. Since you sent Rigo away, it is evident you are not afraid of me.
0: Fear? Is a luxury I do not allow myself, Shadow.
4: Your career of sabotage is over, Dr. Arnheim.
0: I think not. I have never met a man who did not have a price, Shadow.
4: I have only one price for your kind, Doctor. Prison.
0: You could be very valuable to me, Shadow.
4: Don't reach into that drawer, Doctor. A gun is of no use.
0: A gun? That is a crude way of setting a difference of opinion. But, money, I can pay well.
4: Money won't help you.
0: Then you leave me no alternative. You see that little wheel set into this wall?
4: Yes.
0: I turn it, and...
4: Gas.
0: Yes, Shadow, gas. The room is airtight. It served me well on other occasions, Shadow. You can't get out. The door is locked on the outside.
4: What good will it do you? me if you also die.
0: I'm not going to kill you or myself with this gas.
4: What then?
0: Just enough gas will be liberated to numb your powers of concentration. Enough to destroy your ability to remain invisible. You can't resist it, Shadow. And just the moment you will weaken, become visible, and the moment I see you, the moment I catch the faintest glimpse of a shadowy form, I shoot. The air's becoming quite heavy, Shadow.
4: Yes. Listen, Dr. Arnheim. The police are closing in, Doctor.
0: So, you don't trust your own powers. You had to have the police to help you.
4: In a few minutes, the place will be surrounded.
0: That is all the time I need. You will become visible. I shall kill you. And then...
4: And then?
0: I'll take the police a little while to break into this room. When they do, they will find a dead shadow. But I shall not be here. This door behind me leads to a passageway which leads to a bay. A speedboat awaits me there.
4: I know about the speedboat, Dr. Arnheim.
0: You see? The gas is doing its work. You're weakening. Your power of invisibility is losing its... What is it, Rigo?
3: Doctor, take the police. The passageway. The speedboat is ready to make it. Hey, what are you doing with that gas? What's the idea?
0: Wait, Rigo. The shadow. He's here in this room. In just a moment, he will become visible.
3: But you haven't time to wait. The police are already in the house.
4: Don't try to escape in that speedboat. I have turned it into a death trap, Dr. Arnheim.
3: Come, quicker. It'll be too late.
4: Wait, Dr. Arnheim. Death is waiting for you in that speedboat. A violent death of your own making.
0: No, you can't love me.
3: Don't listen to him, Doctor. Hurry.
0: All right. But remember, Shadow, we shall meet again.
4: I'm afraid not, my friend. But first, let me turn off this gas.
5: 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Any similarity to persons living or dead is purely coincidental.

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0: And now the Whistler's strange story. Hired Alibi. The dry desert heat that enveloped the highway seemed to add to the pressure and anguish tormenting the lone man in the swiftly moving automobile. Paul Burns' hurried trip to Los Angeles had proved useless. There wasn't a chance of escape for him now. And he was forced to drive back and face his wife, Edith, tell her that he had failed. If only there was a way out, someone he could turn to talk it all over and perhaps somehow find a way.
1: Hey, out over there.
2: Thanks, friend. Almost didn't see you. Out here, I got things on my mind. That's possible. When you're driving with the sun in your face, it's sometimes hard to see anything but the white ribbon in the road. How far are you going?
1: Flagstaff. Then 50 miles north.
2: I'll get out of Flagstaff.
1: All right. A little warm for this time of the year, isn't it?
2: Yeah, the weather's warm. As for what happened in the election, I'll agree with you. That's how I pay for my ride.
1: Are you talking?
2: No.
1: It isn't necessary. I just
2: go on. Take a subject. Only keep it down to my level.
1: But since you seem to limit yourself, perhaps you should decide.
2: Okay. Women? Sports, towns, automobiles.
1: All right. Automobiles will do.
0: Yes, Paul. It's good to have someone to talk to. Only your interest is not in the relative performance of various automobiles, but in this young man himself. He's rough and hard, but oddly handsome. And as you drive along, you begin to speculate about him. Wonder vaguely if you haven't seen him somewhere before. And suddenly it comes to you, Paul, and you tense with excitement. If it's true, it can change a lot of things, can it?
1: Yes.
0: But you've got to be sure.
2: Something wrong?
1: No, I just noticed I'm out of cigarettes. I thought I'd pull in at that cafe up ahead.
2: Oh, sure.
1: Would you mind running in for me?
2: Hey, look, you sure you're not just tired of my company, maybe?
1: Of course not.
2: Here, get a pack for yourself.
1: Thanks, I'll do that.
0: You wait nervously, Paul, until he disappears into the little roadside cafe. Then immediately you turn around and pick up the newspaper on the back seat. His picture stares up at you from a newspaper dated early in the week.
3: Norbella. He's Joe Norbella.
0: Yes, Paul. Your hitchhiking friend is Joe Norbella, a fugitive wanted by the Los Angeles police for killing a theater manager during a holdup. You hide the paper in the back and force yourself to relax as Joe comes back and climbs into the car.
2: There you are.
1: Thanks.
2: Here's a change. Light?
1: Sure. Thanks.
2: Okay.
1: What do you do for a living, son?
2: Odd job. I keep on the move.
1: You said you were going east. Any particular spot?
2: No particular spot.
1: I bet you wouldn't like where I live.
2: Okay, I'll play. Why?
1: I'm Paul Burns, general manager of the Silver Canyon Mine.
2: Am I supposed to be impressed?
1: No. Just my way of explaining why we're tucked away up in the hills. You wouldn't like that, would you?
2: Wouldn't I? You're a young man. You'd probably find it very dull.
1: Probably.
2: Well, the population of the town nearby is about 600.
1: Yeah.
2: Called Silver, but we refer to it as Hermit's Heaven.
1: That's nice.
2: Well, we're so far off the main highway, we have hardly any contact with the outside world.
1: I've heard of worse places.
2: You, wouldn't be interested in going to work for me. Pays very good.
1: Yeah?
2: Well, I'll even throw in living quarters.
1: You would, huh?
2: Yeah. You'd be sort of an all-round handyman. Difficult getting young fellas to work in an out-of-the-way place like a silver mine.
1: Yeah, I guess it is.
2: I don't blame them. Working up there is next to disappearing. But it's 75 a week to start with.
1: 75, huh?
2: What do you say? What is your name, by the way?
1: Joe. Joe Webster.
2: Well, Joe, how about it?
1: All right. You got a deal, Mr. Burns. When do I start?
2: As soon as we get there. And, Joe.
1: Yeah?
2: I think this is going to work out fine for both of us. Just fine.

0: It was a strange meeting, wasn't it, Paul? Two men brought together on a lonely Arizona highway. You and Joe Norbella. Joe, a fugitive who tells you that his name is Joe Webster, and that he'll be happy to take a job at the mine you operate. It all fits together, doesn't it, Paul? Making a pattern of escape for you. A simple but clever one. And all you have to do is be careful. Not let Joe become suspicious. It's almost 1 o'clock in the morning when you turn off the highway. Wave to the guard as you drive through the gates of the mine property and up to the house. Joe seems more relaxed now, doesn't he? But you know that you must be patient, go easy. And you try to be casual as you lead him into the house and back through the hall to the guest room.
1: I hope you'll find this comfortable.
2: Yeah, it's fine.
1: We'll talk about your job in the morning. It's late. I don't want to wake the family.
2: Good.
1: Well, good night, Joe. Just make yourself at home. Edith, wake up.
3: Oh, you're back, Paul.
1: Yes.
3: Did you get the money?
1: No, John didn't have it.
3: Fine, brother.
1: He didn't have it, that's all. Don't worry.
3: Don't worry. How can I help it? Went through the books again tonight. There isn't any way to cover the shortage. You've used $14,000 of the company's money.
1: Maybe so, Edith, but we're not beaten yet. Is Ruthie home?
3: Yeah, she's asleep. Nothing on her mind.
1: And she's not going to have either. I won't have her involved in this. Let me handle it my way.
3: Like the way you handled the $14,000, making those surefire investments?
1: Well, you thought it was a great idea while I was doing it. Go wake Ruth and tell her to come in. There's something I want to discuss with both of you. Something important.
3: All right, Paul. I hope you know what you're doing.
4: Dad, what's on your mind?
1: I'm sorry to wake you, Ruth.
4: Oh, it's all right. Something happened?
1: No, honey. Did you have a nice time while I was gone?
4: Oh, nothing unusual. Went bowling with Eddie, saw a couple of movies. Same old thing, you know.
3: Paul, what did you want to tell us?
1: Oh, yes. Well, I wanted you to know tonight so there wouldn't be a lot of questions in front of Joe when you meet him in the morning.
3: Joe? Who's Joe?
1: Joe Webster. A very nice young man, Edith. He's going to work for me in the office.
3: Oh, I see.
1: He's going to live with us here in the house. In fact, he's up in the guest room right now.
3: Paul, here in the house? Why would you have
1: it? It's very simple, Edith. I need help in the office. You know how difficult it is to get a good man to come all the way out here.
3: Yes, but don't you think...
1: All I ask of you is to make him feel at home. Be nice to him. And don't ask too many questions.
3: Questions? What do you mean?
1: It's just that... Well, there's been a little unhappiness in Joe's life. I'm sure he'd rather forget about it.
3: Oh, okay, Dad. Whatever you say, if he's that important to you.
1: He is, Ruth. Very important.

0: For the first time in months, you sleep peacefully that night, knowing that everything is going to turn out all right after all. And the next morning at breakfast, you're completely satisfied with the warm, friendly welcome Edith and Ruth give Joe. That's important, isn't it, Paul?
1: Yes.
0: Joe Webster must be happy here. He mustn't become restless and want to leave. Not until you're ready to put your plan into operation. And then after breakfast, you lead Joe down the path to the office.
2: You think you're going to like it here, Joe?
3: Yeah, I like it. So far, no complaints. Maybe I'm wrong, but I sort of get the idea I'm supposed to go on living with you at the house. Is that right?
2: Of course. I want you to feel right at home, Joe.
3: Oh, it won't be hard. You got a nice family. Only one thing bothers me.
2: What's that?
3: You.
2: What?
3: Now, look, you don't know me. You pick me up off the highway, you give me a job. Next thing, I move right in like I'm one of the family. Why?
2: Well, I...
3: Now, don't tell me that you've always wanted a son. I couldn't take that.
2: No, I'm not going to tell you. It's just that it's hard to get a young man to stay in an out-of-the-way place like this.
3: Yeah, but why put me up in your own home?
2: Just one more inducement. Hard to find good boarding places around here. Besides, it's convenient for me. I won't have to go looking for you if I want you after hours. Now, here we are. What have you got to lose by staying here, Joe?
3: Nothing, I guess. Nothing at all.
2: That desk over there will be yours, Joe.
3: You want me to sit behind a desk?
2: What's wrong with that?
3: Look, put me on an engine and give me a pick and shovel.
2: But, Joe, I need you here in the office. Work isn't hard. Typing records, time cards, payrolls.
3: I'm a little better with a bulldozer than a Remington.
2: You'll learn. Anybody can do this work. It won't be too difficult, believe me.
3: I still don't get
2: home. Back down on me now. I need you here in the office. To be perfectly frank, I've been counting on it.
3: You have? Well, that's the way you want it, okay, but you may be sorry.
2: I don't think so, Joe. I don't think so at all.
0: And so another step in your plan has been successfully completed, hasn't it, Paul? Joe Webster has been installed in the company office. And now it's only a matter of time, a matter of waiting, a month or so, until you're ready to make the final move. But as the days go by, you notice with dismay that Joe is becoming restless, impatient with his new job. And you wonder, perhaps, if you're not going to be forced to bring things to a head quicker than you'd anticipated. You go out of your way to make everything pleasant as possible for him, urging Ruth and Edith on, insisting that they keep him entertained. And then one afternoon at the end of the second week, as you return from an inspection tour of the mine, you step into the office.
4: Joe! Joe!
0: Panic suddenly sweeps over you as you hurry across the office to the storeroom. You're certain now that the one thing you feared most has happened.
4: Joe! Joe!
5: Main gate. Frank Nelson speaking.
6: Johnny, have you seen Joe Webster?
5: Webster? Yeah, Mr. Burns. He came through here a couple hours ago. One of the boys gave him a ride into town.
6: Into town? Well, what for, do you know?
5: Well, beats me, Mr. Burns. Oh, he did ask me about the bus schedule. The Flagstaff. Maybe...
6: The bus? I see. All right, thanks.
0: Slowly, you cross the room and slump down into your chair behind the desk. He's gone. Joe Webster is gone and he won't be back. You're certain of that, aren't you, Paul? He's walked out on you and your plan has collapsed. You stare at the date on your calendar, a date circled in red, little less than a month away. Only a miracle can save you now. You lean back in your chair and stare out the window. Watch the distant hills turn from gold to purple, and then fade from sight as darkness sweeps in over the desert. Then, wearily, you walk back up the path to the house.

0: that. I was just going to call you. Dinner will be ready in a... Oh, where's Tell?
1: He's gone, Ruthie.
0: Gone?
1: This afternoon.
0: Oh, but why did he say...
1: He left without a word.
0: Oh, I see. Well, that's that. Dinner will be ready in a few minutes.
1: All right, Ruthie. All right.

0: Paul.
1: Hmm?
0: How'd you eat your dinner?
1: Oh, I'm not hungry.
0: Not. Now, you eat your dinner. Joe walked out on me. He walked out, that's all. Brooding about it won't bring him back.
1: It's not that. I'm just not hungry.
2: Dad?
1: Yes?
2: Did Joe mean so much to you that leaving upset you so that you can't even eat?
1: Oh, no, no, of course not. I'm just tired, that's all.
2: Really? Dad, I...
1: Oh, what was that?
2: The front door. Somebody just...
1: Joe! Sorry to be late. Joe, I thought you'd left us.
3: Well, things were kind of quiet around the office this afternoon. I didn't think you'd mind if I went into town. Had to buy a couple of things.
1: Oh? Oh, of course.
3: Yeah, I figured as long as I was going to be a white-collar worker, I ought to look the part.
2: Joe, you haven't had your dinner?
3: No, I haven't. I expected to get back earlier, but I had a little trouble picking up a ride.
2: Well, sit down, Joe. I'll get you a plate.
3: So you thought I'd walked out, huh?
1: Yes. Guard at the main gate told me you'd asked about the bus schedules, and I thought you'd walked out on me.
3: You want to know something?
1: Huh?
3: I was walking out on you, but I changed my mind before I got to the bus depot. I figured it'd be a lot smarter move for me if I stayed.
1: Good. I'm glad you changed your mind. You have no idea how glad I really am, Joe. You're certain you know why Joe Webster changed his mind, aren't you, Paul? Because he realized he'd be better off here, hiding out at the Silver Canyon Mine, rather than risk capture on the open highway traveling from town to town. Yes, you're greatly relieved now that he's back, but you're not going to take any more chances. You're going to move swiftly before Joe has the opportunity to change his mind again. That night after dinner, as the four of you are drinking your coffee, you decide to waste no time in setting up your next move. But that means working with Edith alone, and somehow you've got to get rid of Joe and your daughter Ruth for a few hours.
4: Look, why don't you youngsters drive into town? See a show or something, huh?
2: I'd love to, but, well, maybe Joe doesn't feel like
3: it. Well, it sounds okay to me. I could stand a movie.
2: Oh, swell.
4: You might show Joe around town, Ruthie. Not much of a place, Joe, but, well...
3: Not the place. It's who you're with. Ready, Ruth?
2: I'll get my coat. Why don't you bring the car around?
4: Be careful driving, Joe. Ruth is my pride and joy. She's all we have.
3: Okay.
4: Have a nice time.
3: Thanks.
2: Good night.
4: Good night. Good night.
0: What are you up to, Paul?
1: As soon as they've gone, I'll run down to the office and get the books, Edith. We've a lot of work to do.
0: Wish I knew what you had on your mind.
1: You will, my dear.
0: But the auditors will be here in a month. Less than that. I've tried not to worry.
1: Listen to me, Edith. It's all going to work out. We'll be in the clear. All we have to do is fix the books.
0: But how?
1: We'll arrange the books so that the money that's missing will be listed as cash on hand.
0: What good will that do? When the auditors go to the safe, they won't find the money. Then what?
1: Don't worry. I'll be able to account for it. Every penny of it. Two days later, you decide the moment has arrived at last. You can't delay another minute. Yes, everything is quite in order now, isn't it, Paul? Throughout the day, you fight to remain calm, unconcerned. And that evening, as you retire to your room upstairs, you don't sleep. You listen to the clock tick away the minutes. Your eyes are wide open. The hours drag on. And then shortly before 2 a.m, you slip out of bed and dress quickly. Moments later, you hurry to Joe's room.
5: Joe!
3: Huh? Huh? What do you want?
5: Joe, keep your voice down. Listen to me.
3: What's the matter?
5: The sheriff was here looking for you.
3: Sheriff? What'd he say?
5: Nothing much, except that your name wasn't really Joe Webster.
3: Yeah, well, look, I want...
5: No, I don't want to know any more about it. I don't care what you've done, Joe. Right now, you've got to get out of here.
3: Yeah, sure.
5: I told the sheriff you were probably hanging around town. They got to hurry because he'll probably be coming back.
3: I don't figure you at all.
5: Oh, but I do. Here, the key to my car. You can park it at the water stop north of town. There'll be plenty of freight trains.
3: Thanks.
5: And take this, Joe. $200. You'll need every cent of it.
3: I don't know why you're doing this, but thanks anyway.
5: Just call it a bonus, Joe. I'll go back to the office now in case the sheriff comes back.
3: No, wait a minute. How am I going to get past that guard at the gate in your car? He might have been tipped off.
5: Don't worry, Sam. I'll take care of it. You get through. Now, hurry.
1: You leave him to finish dressing, slip out of the house, and hurry to the office. He fell for your act without any hesitation, didn't he, Paul? Exactly as you'd planned. And once he's out of the gate and on his way, your worries will be over. As you wait in the darkened office, you begin to wonder why Joe is taking so long. And then finally, you hear the car start up behind the house. A minute or so later, it races past the office. You wait another half minute and then pick up the phone and call the guard at the gate.
6: Main gate, Carter speaking. Hello? Main gate. Hello?
1: Quickly, you move across the office to the window. Hold your breath as you peer out into the darkness. Then you see them, the headlights on the highway. Your timing was perfect, wasn't it, Paul? Drawing the guard away from the gate to answer the phone made it possible for Joe to speed through without being stopped or questioned. Now there's only one thing left to do. You step to the telephone.
7: Sheriff, this is Paul Burns at the Silver Canyon Mine.
6: Oh, yeah, yeah. Well, what's up, Mr. Burns?
7: There's been a robbery here. The safe's been cleaned out. Over $14,000.
6: What?
7: My car is gone, too. I guess that's what woke me up. I heard it start up.
6: Well, any idea who?
7: Yes, yes. I'm afraid it's a young man I had working here in the office. Joe Webster. He's gone.
6: All right, Mr. Burns. Now, let me have the license number of your car. And don't worry. He won't get far.

0: Yes, Paul. You're quite pleased with yourself, aren't you? As you sit in the mine office waiting for the news of Joe Webster's capture. News that will spell out your final victory. Then you can wake Edith. Tell her the shortage in the books has been covered. And you're certain she won't blame you. Or Joe Webster, alias Joe Norbella, is wanted for murder anyway. And one more crime won't make much difference. It's true they'll never find the missing money. But as far as the company is concerned, it'll be accounted for. Then shortly before dawn, a car grinds to a stop in front of the office. And a moment later, the sheriff enters.
1: Morning, Mr. Burns.
2: Morning. Did you get him, Sheriff?
1: Yep. Picked him up about an hour after you called.
2: You have no idea what a shock this is to me. I never dreamed he'd do such a thing.
1: Well, this may be another shock.
2: Huh?
1: He only had a couple of $100 on him.
2: A couple of $100? But there's more than $14,000.
1: Maybe he hid the rest somewhere. Don't worry, if he did, we'll find it.
2: I hope so.
1: Might interest you to know Joe Webster's wanted by the L.A. police on a murder charge.
2: Murder?
1: Mm-hmm. His real name's Norbella. Pretty smart operator, so they tell me.
2: Yeah.
1: He was a fool to try this, even with an accomplice.
2: Accomplice?
1: Yeah, we had to book both of them.
2: But Joe didn't have any...
1: Norbella claims he was framed. Says you gave him the $200.
2: He's lying.
1: That's what I figured. Too bad, too, because if Norbella was framed, we might save his accomplice.
2: Why? If they were together, they were guilty.
1: Yeah, I'm afraid you're right. Too bad, though.
2: What do you mean?
1: Well, this is going to shock you, Mr. Burns. The accomplice I spoke of, your own daughter, Ruth, says they were running away to be married.
2: Ruth? Married?
1: That's right. I know she's everything in the world to you.
2: Oh,
1: but...
2: no, Sheriff. Not Ruthie. She's innocent. I framed Joe Norbella. I gave him the $200. Sit down. I'll tell you the whole story.
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avenger, sworn enemy of evil, is actually Jim Brandon, a famous biochemist. Through his numerous scientific experiments, Brandon has perfected several inventions to aid him in his crusade against crime as the Avenger. Most remarkable of these

0: Jim and Inspector White are standing on the subway platform waiting for an express as the train pulls into the station.
1: Come on, Jim. Let's hop aboard this front car.
2: All right, Inspector. Now, we'll let the train pull out before we go into the motorman's booth.
1: Yeah, I want this little visit to come as a surprise.
2: Okay. Come on. I'll open the door and you can take care of the introductions.
1: Mike, Larry.
3: That's me. Never in your heart of this booth. Nor passenger.
1: Police, Larry.
3: Police?
1: Yes, I'm Inspector White and this is Jim Brannan. We're riding with you on this trip.
3: Ah, I get it. Get after the ghost.
1: That's right.
2: Did you ever see the ghost, Larry?
3: No, I never did. It's very little stock I put in the story they tell of it.
1: Well, three motormen on this line swear they saw it and their stories check on the place where it appeared.
3: Oh, I didn't know it appeared in the same place all the time.
2: Well, it did, approximately anyway. This particular run is 5 minutes between stops. Each of those men claims he was 2.5 minutes out when he saw the ghost. Say, it's right around the spot where that track walker was killed 2 years ago.
1: Hey, Larry, what's that red light just ahead there?
3: That's a track inspector, most likely. Yeah, he's swinging his lantern. That's a signal they use to show they're off the tracks.
2: It's almost time, Inspector. Keep your eye peeled for the ghost.
3: You know, I always figured I was as superstitious as the next man. But this subway ghost business is a little too thick for me to swallow.
2: Larry, there's a man in the middle of the track. Stop!
3: Come on! Watch out for that third rail or you won't go far.
4: He should have landed right along here. Flash the lights around.
1: Well, I'll take this side, Larry. You go with Jim.
3: Okay.
4: He must be under the train.
3: Not under this fast car.
4: Come on. We'll work our way back. He's got to be here someplace.
1: No sign of him on this side of the track, Jim.
3: What's going to happen to that man?
2: Well, one thing is certain, he's not here.
3: But the train ran over him. We saw that with our own eyes.
2: There's no use holding the train up any longer.
1: What do you make of it, Jim?
2: Well, Inspector, my guess is that we've had our first encounter with the subway ghost.
1: Well, whatever it was, it certainly disappeared into thin air.
2: Okay, Larry. Close the door and let's get going.
3: I'm glad all three of us saw it. I swear I wouldn't trust my own eyes if I'd been by myself.
1: We're up against something here, Jim. I don't happen to believe in ghosts.
2: I don't either, Inspector, but this one promises to be rather difficult to explain. That ghost couldn't have been anything with dimension because there was no place for it to hide and no time for it to run away.
1: Well, what are we going to do?
2: We'll get off at the next stop. Now that we've seen the ghost, we'll have to figure out some way to trap him.

0: This is a fine mess, Jim. While you and I spend the afternoon in the subway chasing after our ghosts, the biggest bank in town is robbed.
1: That's tough luck, Inspector. But the commissioner himself assigned you to investigate that subway affair.
0: Well, ghost or no ghost, I'm not wasting any more time in the subway. I'm going to work on this bank job.
1: Oh, leaving me flat, huh?
0: No. I want you to help me out on this bank robbery, Jim. It's a slick professional job. We've got to get those two men who pulled it.
1: Well, I think I'll leave that to you, Inspector. I'm going to stick with the ghost for a while at least.
0: Oh, that can wait, Jim. But this robbery,
1: those bank robbers will eat duck soup for you, Inspector. Regular routine stuff. You won't need me on that. But this ghost...
0: So you would walk out on me just to satisfy your curiosity about some silly trick that somebody's playing in the subway.
1: Now, Inspector, there's no reason to lose your temper. We just have different opinions about the importance...
0: Oh, don't bother me anymore about that ghost. I've got more important things to think about.
1: All right. I'll send in my report when I close the case.
0: Ghosts! Jim Brannan, you proved you're no friend of mine. Now get out of here and let me work.

0: So you and the inspector parted company, Jim?
1: Only temporarily, Fern. You know how hot-headed the inspector is.
0: Well, what about this ghost, Jim? What could be the motive for a thing like that?
1: That's the thing that fascinates me, Fern. There isn't any obvious motive in disrupting a city-controlled subway. Nothing in a material way can be gained from it.
0: You don't think it could be someone's idea of a prank?
1: Oh, no.
0: Well, where do we begin?
1: First, I've got to dig up some facts.

0: that might lead to a motive. I think I'll call on Lester Stevens. He's the controller in charge of that subway line. Maybe he can give me a few leads.
1: Yes, Mr. Brandon, all told, that ghost has appeared four times. I don't mind telling you it's playing havoc with our schedule as well as my nervous system. It's about time the police department got some action on this.
0: You can depend on that, Mr. Stevens, if your office will cooperate with us.
1: Oh, we'll do everything we can. Look here, Brandon, I'm going to be frank with you. Here in this drawer is something we've managed to keep from the newspapers so far. Take a look at that stack of papers.
0: Well, what are they?
1: Lawsuits. 20 of them, ranging from $50 to $3,000. People claiming they were injured by the sudden stops of the train due to the appearance of the ghost.
0: Oh, amazing. And just possibly a motive.
1: No, I don't think so, Brandon. We've had our investigators working on this, and they've discovered that more than half of these claims were put in by professional insurance collectors.
0: Oh, I see. However, I wish you'd keep me posted on all damage claims you receive. We just might run into an angle there.
1: I'll do that.
0: Now, on the other hand, this may be an inside job. Motive unknown.
1: I'm certain we can discount that. That sort of thing carries a heavy penalty.
0: If we're ever going to get to the bottom of this subway ghost, we can't afford to discount anything. Now, Mr. Stevens, we could test that possibility in short order if you'll arrange to change the train schedule every day and...
1: Mr. Brandon, you're asking the impossible. I have no authority to do a thing like that.
0: Then I'll have to ask the mayor to give you the authority, Mr. Stevens. This city can't afford to pay off in lawsuits because of a ghost.

0: Well, Jim, it looks as if your three-day war with the inspector is over. He called while you were out.
1: Oh, well, what did he want, Vernon?
0: Help. This sudden crime wave has him completely stumped.
1: According to the newspapers and radio, there's been a major robbery every day this week.
0: You've been so engrossed in your ghost, I wondered if you realized that.
1: Well, that ghost has appeared 9 times now to Darius Motorman.
0: But, Jim, I really think you should forget the ghost for the time being and give these robberies a little consideration.
1: You're right, Fern.
0: Oh, I've saved all the newspapers for you. They'll bring you up to date on the details of what's been happening.
1: Good girl. Now, before I call the inspector back, we'll just run through those papers.
0: Daring jewel holdup net seized $50,000 worth of gems. Two men dressed as workmen faced the man at once.
1: Armored truck robbed in Midtown. An armored truck carrying the pay envelopes of $2,000.
0: $35,000 taken in second bank robbery. Two men believed to be the same thieves who robbed the Triton Street bank.
1: Civil authorities appeal for more police, unable to cope with the rising tide of the Midtown.
2: Now, Jim, I hope you didn't get me up here just to show me a bunch of city maps and charts.
1: Now, take it easy, Inspector, and let me explain.
2: Well, okay.
1: Between these two points I have marked in blue pencil on the map here, the subway ghost has appeared 9 times.
2: Oh, listen here, Jim. How many times do I have to tell you? I don't give a hang about that ghost. If you're going to keep harping on that instead of trying to help me with these robberies,
1: That's what I'm trying to do, Inspector. There's a definite connection between the ghost and the robberies.
2: There's a connection between them? How? Oh.
1: The ghost has always appeared to Motorman going north in this particular spot. Now, take a good look at the map. Here. I've marked the places where robberies have occurred in red. Notice that all the robberies were in the immediate vicinity of the ghost.
2: Ah, oh, Jim, are you trying to tell me the ghost committed the robbery?
1: Not quite. The ghost has appeared 9 times, and there have been 4 robberies. Now, here's a time schedule of the robberies, and one of the appearances of the ghost. These show some rather interesting coincidences, don't you think?
2: Yeah. A ghost appeared in the subway almost immediately after each robbery, but Jim, what about those other appearances? What were they for?
1: Oh, just a cover-up. If the ghost had appeared only at the times when the robberies happened, the connection between them might have been suspected earlier.
2: Your theory is that the thieves used the subway to make their getaway.
1: Exactly.
2: Well, now we're getting someplace. That could account for the fantastic disappearance of the robbers. But how did they get down there?
1: Yeah. That'll entail a little more field work, Inspector, but there's another piece of information here that you've overlooked.
2: Yeah? What's that?
1: Although every motorman on that line saw the ghost at one time or another, one particular motorman was always on duty when a robbery was pulled.
2: You're right, Jim. It was Mike Leary.
1: That narrows down our field, Inspector.
2: Sure does. All we have to do is tail Leary every minute and we can solve this case.
1: Come on, Inspector. It's time for us to take another subway ride. According to this schedule, Mike Leary begins his run in 5 minutes.

0: it's you, Inspector.
1: Yeah, Brad and I are going to take a ride with you for a while.
2: Here, you've seen a ghost quite a few times lately, Leary.
0: That's right, Mr. Brandon. I don't mind telling you, I'm getting fed up with that ghost.
2: So are a lot of other people.
0: And I told Mr. Stevens this morning, if I see it again, I'm going to quit.
1: Well, I can't say that I blame you.
2: Say, there's that track inspector again.
1: He's waving his lantern to you, Leary.
0: Sure, like I told you the last time, the track walkers always signal us that way.
1: Do you know who this particular man is?
0: No, why should I?
2: This is the place, Inspector.
1: Okay, Leary, stop the train.
0: I can't do that.
1: Stop it, I said. Quick, police orders.
0: All right, but I won't be responsible.
1: Now, we're getting out here. This time we're going to investigate that ghost before it appears. Come on, you too, Leary.
0: I'm coming.
2: Now, the place where the ghost walks is just ahead there, Inspector.
1: Well, come on, let's see if we can find anything. We got 5 minutes before the next express is due on this track.
2: Ah, say, did you just feel something filmy hit your face, Inspector?
1: What was that?
2: Oh, a flash of light above us.
1: It's only cobwebs, Jim. They're hanging down from that big girder up there.
2: That's mighty strange. Cobwebs.
0: Listen here, I can't hold this train up any longer. Police and all, please, I got to skip.
2: Somebody shot Leary.
1: There goes a man, Jim. He's crossing the tracks.
2: That train man. I'll go after him. Take care of Leary, Inspector.
1: Careful, Jim. A local's coming on that middle track. Hey, Jim. Jim, did you get him?
2: No. Must have taken a long chance and hopped aboard that local. I lost him completely. How's Leary?
1: Find the nearest emergency phone, Jim. Leary's dead.

0: They've agreed to hold up the trains on this line for 10 minutes, Inspector. We'll have to work fast.
1: Well, the sooner we solve the mystery of this ghost, Jim, the sooner we'll know where we stand with those robbers.
0: Oh, here's the place where the cobwebs hit us in the face. A few short wisps are still clinging to the girder, but... Of course, the first train that hit that cobweb screen swept away practically all evidence of it.
1: All this talk about cobwebs isn't helping us find the ghost, Jim.
0: But it is, Inspector. Those cobwebs served as a screen on which the moving picture of a man was projected. There's a projection machine hidden around here somewhere. When we find that, we have our ghost. Flash your light around.
1: I hope you know what you're talking about, Jim. I don't see anything.
0: It's probably hidden in that next girder or maybe along the wall. Only the tip will be showing. Oh, there it is. In the girder. Give me a little light here, Inspector, and I'll get it out.
1: Well, Jim, we run into some pretty crazy schemes, but this one beats all.
0: Yes, this projector has a long wire attached to the solder. That means the ghost was turned off and on by someone at a distance.
1: That track walker who killed Leary. He was the only one who could have operated this machine.
0: I think he's our man, all right.
1: Yeah, but what about those cobwebs, Jim? How did he manage that?
0: There's such a thing as a small, portable machine that manufactures cobwebs to order, Inspector. Our criminal manufactured a screen of cobwebs the exact size of the front of the train. He let it hang from that girder. When the motorman saw the ghost, he was too near the screen to stop before running through it. And that was why all evidence of the screen was destroyed right after the appearance of each ghost.
1: Well, bring that projector, Jim. The commissioner is sure to want a demonstration of this subway ghost.
2: About time you showed up, Freddy. You get some explaining to do.
3: I'm sure glad to see you here, Slick. I wasn't sure you and Curly got away.
2: No thanks to you that we did. Come into the back room. I want to know what went wrong down there on that subway. And it better be good.
3: It was Leary, Slick. He double-crossed us. Stopped the train ahead of time, turned two coppers loose on me just as I was ready to turn on the ghost.
2: It was Leary you plugged in, huh?
3: Yeah. What was I supposed to do? Let him squeal his head off?
2: You sure them guys with him were coppers?
3: I say, Brandon and White. I've had plenty of run-ins with both of them.
2: You think they recognized you?
3: Yeah. Too dark down there. They didn't get a look at my face.
2: How did you shake them?
3: Hopped between the cars on a passing local. Then I dodged around town for a couple of hours just to make sure no one was tailing me before I came here.
2: Yeah.
3: It was Curly Snake.
2: Rounding up the gang. We're meeting here at 9 o'clock tonight for the payoff. That little show you put on in the subway has cooked our goose in this town. We're gonna pull up stakes tonight.
3: I guess Curly's plenty mad, eh?
2: Sure he's mad. You messed up the best little racket he's had in 20 years. We just missed running head on into them coppers this afternoon.
3: I figured that shot would warn you to turn back.
2: Yeah, we turned back all right. But the 25 grand in hot money we had with us made it kind of risky to travel around the streets in broad daylight.
3: How did you
2: get... You better blow now, Freddy. I'm back here at 9. Curly and me will answer all your questions then.

0: Yes? That was the information I needed, Stevens. Uh-huh. Thank you very much. Oh, I don't think you'll be troubled with any more ghosts. Goodbye.
1: Well, Jim?
0: It's just as we thought, Fern. That man who killed Leary wasn't connected with the subway in any way. No workman was scheduled in that area.
1: He was a member of the gang, then.
0: Yes. In fact, he's the only known link between Leary and the gang. And what's puzzling me is how we're ever going to pick up his trail.
1: Jim, are you certain Leary was working with the gang?
0: Maybe. Leary was in this up to his neck, Fern. Not only was he on that run every time the appearance of the ghost coincided with the robbery, but that phony trainman gave him the signal that everything was set. No trainman ever showed to those other motormen who saw the ghost.
1: Well, those facts seem to tie up. But why should that criminal have killed Leary?
0: He thought Leary had double-crossed the gang when he stopped the train too soon.
1: Oh, I see. Well, what are you going to do, Jim?
0: The only chance we have to pick up the trail of these criminals is through the dead Leary. I'll call the inspector and we'll go right to work on that angle. If Leary left a single clue behind him, we've got to find it.

0: Jim, this room of Leary's hasn't told us a thing.
1: He was careful, all right. There's nothing here to speak against him. Let me see those facts your men collected.
0: They don't give us any leads.
1: Let me see. Uh-huh. He was a bachelor, 45, steady worker, didn't drink, smoked occasionally, ate his meals with the family downstairs.
0: Well, he certainly didn't live beyond his means, Jim. Looks as though we're up against a stone wall.
1: Not quite, Inspector. There is a clue here. A very slim one, but worth investigating.
0: What's that, Jim?
1: That book of matches there on the bureau. They're from a tavern on Delroy Street. That's more than a mile away from here in a very tough section of town. If Leary didn't drink, why should he have gone to a place like that?
0: It's no clue, Jim. He probably stopped in there to buy some smokes.
1: Tell you what, Inspector. I'm going to have a look at that tavern. In the meantime, I think it might be a smart move for you to assign an extra squad of men to the Midtown District. If we don't round up this gang tonight, they'll slip right through our fingers.

0: Jim, how long do we have to stay here in this tavern?
1: We may be here until closing time, Fern.
0: Closing time? What about dinner, Jim?
1: I'm afraid you'll have to go on a diet for a few hours, Fern, but I'll make it up to you later. In the meantime, we'll have to pretend we're having a good time here.
0: That won't be easy. What do you expect to find here, Jim?
1: This could be the hideout of our criminals, Fern. Uh-oh. Things are beginning to look up.
0: In what way?
1: A very dapper-looking fellow just came in and made straight for that private room in the bank.
0: Well, I'm resigned to a long evening of waiting. You know, Jim, I'm really beginning to believe in that motto of yours.
1: Oh, what's that, Fern?
0: Patience is the deadliest weapon of the law. And the best detective in the world is a total loss without it.

0: think those three men who just went into the back room are members of the gang, too?
1: Yes, Byrne. One of them was carrying two valises. I'd be willing to bet that's the loot for the payoff. Byrne, keep your eye on that man who just came in the door. I'll have to keep my head turned away.
0: He's making for the back room, too, Jim. Okay. He's gone inside. He didn't see you. Who was it, Jim?
1: That's Freddie Barlow. He's been mixed up in small-time stick-ups several times. He seems to be traveling in faster company now. Byrne, I've got it. Freddie Barlow is that phony trainman who killed Leary. He wore work clothes and a work cap, but that didn't disguise his size and build. That was Freddie, all right.
0: Well, Jim, if he's a local crook, he probably fingered all those robberies for some strange gang.
1: Exactly. Byrne, there's a drugstore next door. Go in there and call Inspector White. Tell him there's a job over here for that hand-picked squad that's patrolling Midtown. Meantime, the Avenger will sit in at the private meeting in that back room.
2: Listen, Freddy. That's the cut we agreed on, and that's all you're getting. Take it or leave it.
3: What about Leary's share? Can we all get a cut of that?
2: That has nothing to do with...
3: Keep quiet, Slick. Somebody just opened that door. What was that noise?
2: Put that gun away, Freddy. I'll take care of this.
4: Hey, you're wacky. There's nobody here. The door just blew open, that's all.
3: Divvy up that door. Let's get out of here.
5: No use to bother doing that. The police are outside.
1: Who's in here? Where did that noise come from?
3: Somebody must be hiding in that closet. I'll fix him. Open that closet door, Slick.
4: You fool. There's nobody here. No shots left. The police down on us in 2 seconds.
3: I don't care. There's somebody in here. I'm going to find him.
5: Here I am, Freddy. But you

0: Jim, I understand how the ghost was produced, and that the purpose of it was to stop the train between stations so that the criminals could hop aboard and make a quick getaway. But, well, how did the criminals get down there in the subway to board the train?
1: There's a subway emergency exit in an alley just off Main Square in Midtown where all those robberies occurred, Fern. The criminals entered the subway through that.
0: But those emergency exits are always locked on the inside.
1: That's where Freddie Barlow came in. Leary dropped Freddie off the subway near that exit well in advance of the robbery. Freddie prepared everything for the appearance of the ghost, except the cobweb screen, which had to be put up at the last minute. Then he went up and unlocked that emergency exit, came back, and was ready to fix the cobwebs and signal Leary that everything was set.
0: But why should he have bothered about the ghost when Leary was on that run?
1: Just in case anyone was riding with Leary, he had to have an excuse to stop the train.
0: Oh. So all the robbers had to do was hop aboard the end of the train and make their getaway underground while the police were combing the streets for them.
1: Exactly. And they took the added precaution of dressing like workmen so they wouldn't be spotted when they entered through the exit or hopped on the train.
0: Well, now that ghost can rest in peace in the archives of the commissioner's office.
1: Yes, and I can take you to that dinner I cheated you out of last night.
0: Yes, I was wondering when I was going to get invited to break that diet.
2: All characters, names, places, and plots used in the Avenger program are fictitious. Any similarity to persons living or dead is purely coincidental.
3: This is a thought. A thought. A thought. Remember, listen for another adventure of...
2: The Avenger.
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5: The Sealed

Once again, the keeper of the book has opened the ponderous door to the secret vault, wherein is kept the great sealed book, in which is recorded all the secrets and mysteries of mankind through the ages. Here are tales of every kind, tales of murder, of madness, of dark deeds, strange and terrible beyond all belief. Keeper of the book, I would know what tale we tell this time. Open the great book and let us read. Slowly, the great book opens. One by one, the keeper of the book turns the pages and stops. Ah, the strange story of three people who ventured into a long-lost cavern. A cavern cursed by the ancient Aztecs. A tale called...

0: Here is the tale, I'll Die Laughing, as it is written in the pages of the sealed book. It begins in one of the big old houses on Nob Hill in San Francisco. John Dayton, a huge, fat, middle-aged man, is laughing at a story that Dr. Smith, his personal physician, has just told him.
1: Oh, say, Doc, that's a good one. I'll remember that.
2: You'd better remember the other things I told you, too, John.
1: I will, Doc, I will. Thanks for dropping in.
2: That's quite all right. Goodbye, John.
1: Goodbye.
3: Doctor?
1: Yes, dear?
3: What did he say? Did he think the dizzy spells you've been having were serious?
1: Oh, of course not. He said I'd live to be 90. He just told me to stop working so hard at the office and learn to take things easy, that's all.
3: You have been spending too much time at the office, John.
1: Well, I'm thinking of taking a vacation. A long vacation. Now, please excuse me, dear. There's someone upstairs in the study waiting to see me.
3: John, who is that horrible-looking old man waiting up there for you?
1: Well, I'll explain that later, dear. Oh, say, when Harvey gets here, send him right up the study, will you?
3: All right, John. Yes? Oh, Harvey, come in.
4: Hello, Laura. John Poon said he wanted to see me. Is he in?
3: Yes, he's upstairs now.
4: Laura, listen. Is it about us?
3: Oh, no. He doesn't suspect anything. This is about something else. He has a perfectly weird old man up there with him now who...
4: Yes, I know. An old prospector named Gippy Gordon.
3: Sent him? What do you mean?
4: Well, this Gordon came so I talked to him. He told me a ridiculous story about a lost Aztec treasure in a secret cave in New Mexico. I knew it was just the kind of thing that John would love, so I told Gordon to come and see John here at the house. And I warned him to be sure not to mention having spoken to me.
3: But why, Harvey?
4: I want John to decide to go looking for that treasure and to take us along.
3: I don't understand.
4: Darling, John is like a boy in many ways, but he isn't a complete fool. If he finds out about us, we'll both be out in the cold. You'd lose this lovely mansion and all the things you enjoy so, and I'd lose my job as lawyer for the John Dayton Enterprises.
3: Oh, I would. Tell John we love each other and that...
4: And live in a garret someplace on love and a crust of bread? No, Laura, it wouldn't work.
3: No, I suppose not. Oh, what are we going to do?
4: Suppose something should happen to John. An accident, say.
3: Harvey, you don't mean
1: that... Harvey, is that you?
4: Yes, John, I'm on my way up now.
1: Well, hurry up, old man. I've got something mighty interesting for you.
4: Right away, John.
1: Harvey, this is Gimpy Gordon, a prospector. Gimpy, this is Harvey Lewis, my legal advisor.
5: How do you do?
6: Howdy, Mr. Lewis.
1: Harvey, I've just paid Gimpy here $5,000 for a map showing the location of a buried Aztec treasure in a haunted cave.
5: What?
1: Yeah.
5: I'd better sit down on that one. Well, where is this treasure?
1: Well, Harvey, you've heard of the Devil's Cavern, haven't you? Tremendous cave mentioned in early historical records of the Southwest, but apparently lost for the last 300 or 400 centuries?
5: Why, yes, I read something about it. It's supposed to have miles of winding passageways in which a man could wander for weeks without finding a way out.
6: That's the one, and I found it.
1: Well, the gist of the story is this. In 1554, a Spanish looting expedition led by a nobleman named de Mendez had acquired a great wealth of jewels and gold figurines, which de Mendez put into 3 small brass-bound chests.
5: I see. Go on, John.
1: Well, this treasure just made de Mendez greedier. A story whispered to him by an Aztec priest led him to Devil's Cave. And de Mendez and his men entered the cave only to find out they'd fallen into a trap. Well, the Aztecs attacked them, and all were killed but de Mendez. He found his way into a great central cavern about a half mile from the entrance of the cave. And in that cavern, there's a natural shaft. Like a well.
6: The Devil's Well, that's the name of it. It bubbles and gurgles in a way to drive a man mad.
1: Oh, take it easy, Gimpy. Take it easy. Well, Harvey, de Mendez reached this Devil's Well. And when the Aztecs closed in on him, he threw the treasure into the well and leaped in after it himself. So the priest sealed up the cave and put a curse on it.
5: A curse? Oh, come now, John. You don't believe in that.
6: Oh, it's true. It's true, Mr. Lewis. The curse was that nobody who went into the cave to get the treasure could ever get out again alive. They was doomed to die there.
5: I see. But you say you went into the cave and came out again alive, so it can't be much of a curse.
6: Oh, but it is, Mr. Lewis. It killed Pedro, my Indian, and it's still after me. I wouldn't go back there again if it was worth a million.
5: But assuming your story's true, how could anyone find their way into the cave and out again?
6: There's a string marking the route, Mr. Lewis. 2 months ago, me and Pedro found the entrance. We tied the string to a rock and went in, letting it unroll behind us. Took us a week, it did, to find our way to the big room where the devil's well is. But we made it.
5: Huh? And then what happened?
6: Well, I had 100-foot rope and some big hooks. We fished around in the well for the chests, and by... we drew one of them up.
5: You actually fished up one of the treasure chests?
6: Yeah. It was about so long and so wide and 6 inches high. I shook it and we could hear the jewels rattle inside of it.
5: Where is it now? What happened to it?
6: Well, when Pedro seen the chest, he grabbed for it and tried to push me into the well. Well, I ducked and Pedro got hold of the chest when... all of a sudden, he fell over into the well with it.
1: Well, what did you do?
6: Oh, I run for it before the cave and the well could get me, too. I followed the string back, and I didn't stop till I was outside. But all the way, I heard Pedro calling to me for help. And now whenever I hear the well, I hear him, too, calling to me, still calling to me.
1: Well, Harvey, that's the story. And making all due allowances, I think it's well worth investigating, don't you?
5: See, it is an interesting yarn, John. And I think it'd be a lot of fun to look into it, whether we find any treasure or not.
1: Good. Then we'll do it. You and me and Laura. It'll be a vacation for all of us.
6: Oh, no.
1: And,
6: No.
1: What is it, Gimpy? What's the matter?
5: He looks scared to death.
6: The devil's well. I hear it again. It's calling me.
1: Oh, come now, Gimpy. You're letting your nerves get the better of
6: you. No. I hear it, I tell you. Listen.
5: We don't hear a thing, Gordon. Just your imagination.
6: No. I hear it. I hear it.
7: Gimpy. Gimpy, help me. Save me, Gimpy.
6: It's there. In the well. I hear it. And Pedro's calling to me. I hear him.
1: Oh, nonsense. It's just your imagination, Gimpy.
5: Looks like he's going to faint.
7: Gimpy,
6: there he is.
7: Help me. Save me.
6: That's Pedro in the well. He's calling to me.
5: John, grab him. Good grief. He's dead.

0: And now to continue the story, as it is written in the sealed book. The doctor's examination showed heart failure to be the cause of Gimpy Garden's death, not an ancient Aztec's curse. In spite of the tragedy, John Dayton went ahead with his plans with undiminished enthusiasm. Laura, his wife, protested, but Harvey added his persuasion to John's, and at last she agreed to go on the treasure hunt with them. A week later, they were ready. John's car loaded with all the necessary equipment.
1: Harvey, I've hardly had a chance to speak to you all week. Before John comes and we start out, you must tell me, what are you planning?
2: Why, Laura, darling, we're just going on a treasure hunt. An expedition from which I expect to return with a fortune.
1: A fortune? From a lost cave? You're not serious.
2: Oh, but I am. It'll be a fortune that I can claim for my own after we return. A very beautiful fortune. You, my dear.
1: Harvey, you don't know what you're saying.
2: But I do. It's the only way out. It's what I had in mind when I sent Gimpy to John in the first place. I've been thinking for a long time that John would have to have an accident.
1: Harvey, I'm afraid.
2: You mustn't be. Just leave everything to me. I'll know what to do when the time comes. And when we get back, we'll be able to be together always.
1: Yes, yes, I know. But suppose someone suspects.
2: No one will. After all, on an expedition of this kind, accidents are bound to happen. No one will be able to prove a thing against us.

0: And just imagine how Gus Wilson and Duck Arnold will look when we invite them over and show them a couple of chests full of old Aztec jewelry. Their eyes will pop right out of their heads.
1: John, for heaven's sake, stop laughing. I can't stand it anymore.
0: Oh, what do you mean, stop laughing? Why, Laura, what's wrong with laughing? I like to laugh. And when I die, I hope I'll die laughing.
1: Well, if you don't stop it, John, I'll die.
2: After that, all three were silent as they drove. The afternoon of the second day, they turned off the highway and, carefully following Gimpy's chart, threaded their way through a series of narrow canyons until they reached a spot between two towering cliffs. Beside a great black rock gaped the dark mouth of a cavern. John directed the unloading of the car, then he led the other two a few feet into the mouth of the cavern until he found there the end of a slender white string that led into the cave, losing itself in the darkness.
0: Look, there's the string. Well, was old Gimpy Gordon telling the truth or not?
3: Certainly looks as if he was.
1: We're not going to explore the cavern now, are we? Let's wait until morning.
0: Oh, nonsense, my dear. Now's as good a time as any. Harvey, you and Laura go ahead with your flashlights. Laura can carry the rope and you carry the food. And I'll bring the grappling hook.
3: All right, John. Ready, Laura?
0: Now, wait just a second. I ought to try this little special device I brought along to make sure we don't get lost.
3: Huh? Bottle with a sprayed top and a colorless liquid in it.
0: Uh-huh.
3: Well, I don't get it, John. What's that for?
0: I told you. It's to make sure we don't get lost. Now, watch. I'll spray some of the ink in this bottle on the wall of the cavern. There. Now, I've sprayed a spot on the wall. Now, shine my flashlight on it.
3: Well, I don't see a thing.
0: That's because the ink is a special invisible type. You see, the ink only shows up when you look at it through special glasses. Now, here, Harvey, put on these colored glasses.
3: All right, John.
0: What do you see?
3: Why, George, you're right. The ink has a greenish glow when you look at it through the glasses.
0: Ah, you see, it works. I'm going to use this bottle to spray the ink on the walls of the cave, and it'll mark the proper passage.
1: Oh, John, you always have to amuse yourself with something silly like that, don't you?
0: It isn't silly. It'll give us a double check on the right route so we can't get lost. Now, you two start. I'll bring up the rear, and every 10 feet I'll squirt a little of this stuff on the wall. Then we won't have to worry about Gimpy's string.
2: Uncertainly, the little party groped its way forward through winding passageways that opened constantly into dozens of other passages. They would have been lost in no time but for the slender white string that led them ever deeper in the echoing depths. Half an hour later, they came out into a great chamber far below the surface. Huge stalactites hung from the ceiling, glistening damply in the beams of their flashlights. They advanced a little way into the underground chamber and put down the ropes and other equipment they were carrying. A low gurgling and moaning of water echoed through the cavern.
0: That's the sound Gimpy mentioned, Harvey. It means we've reached the Devil's Well. Look, over here.
3: A round opening in the floor of the cavern. Yes, this is it, all right.
1: John, be careful.
0: Don't worry about me, Laura. You stay there with our equipment if you like.
3: Say, water isn't gurgling anymore.
0: No. Oh, but Gimpy said it came and went. Must be an underground stream causing it. Say, Harvey, shine your light.
3: 100 feet at least.
0: And to think there's a fortune down under that water. All right, George, before we go back, what do you say we drop the grappling hook down and see what we can find, huh?
3: Now?
0: Yeah, sure.
3: All right, John, I'll admit I'm kind of curious myself.
0: Harvey, give me the rope and the grappling hook, will you? We may bring up one of those chests the first try.
3: Of course, John, it won't take a second to try our luck. Laura, have you got the rope there?
1: Yes, right here. Harvey, you're not going to do it now?
3: Yes, I am. There's no sense in waiting. We'll be out of here in 30 minutes, free to live our own lives just as we wish.
0: Have you got that rope yet, Harvey?
3: It was tangled, John. I'm bringing it now. Just keep your nerve, Laura. It'll be all over in a minute.
1: Right.
3: Here's the rope, John, and the grappling hook, too.
0: Oh, fine. Just give me a hand with it. Harvey, what are you doing?
4: Just giving you the rope, John, but not quite as you expected.
3: Yeah. Now, try to move your arms.
0: Well, You've bound my arms from my sides, Harvey. What's the meaning of this?
3: I'll tell you what it means, John. It means that you're about to die.
0: Die? Have you gone crazy?
3: You fool. Why do you think I arranged this silly treasure trip anyway?
0: You arranged it? Why, I arranged
3: it. That's what you think, but you're wrong. Old Gimby Gordon came to me first with his ridiculous story, and I pass him on to you. And you're to give Laura and me the opportunity we needed to get rid of you.
0: Laura, is this true? Are you in this with Harvey, this murder plot?
1: Harvey, hurry. Please hurry.
0: Oh, so it is true. You two brought me here to kill me. And I thought... What a joke on me.
3: You won't think it's a joke for long. Because in just a minute you're going down in that well, John. The story we'll tell is that you got tangled in the rope, tripped and fell in. And if anyone comes to fish out your body, John, it was an accident.
0: If anyone comes to fish up my body. Oh, that's a joke, Harvey. You don't know how good a joke it is. But you will. You will.
1: Harvey, make him stop laughing. Make him stop laughing.
3: Now make him stop. Goodbye, John. Oh.
1: He laughed when you pushed him, Harvey. He always said he'd die laughing, and he did. He did.
3: Laura, pull yourself together. It's all over now, do you hear? It's all over.
1: Yes, Harvey, I'm all right. Only let's get away from here. Let's get out of here. No!

0: And now to continue the story as it is written in the sealed book. Laura and Harvey, with a guilty feeling in their very souls, started back to the entrance of the cave, following always the trail of the slender white string. But their progress seemed so slow, all too slow in their hurry to get away from what they were leaving behind in the Devil's Well.
1: Harvey, hurry. Can't you go any faster?
2: No, Laura, I don't dare to. If I tried to go any faster, the string might break and that...
1: What is it? Why have you stopped?
2: Come to the end of the string.
1: What do you mean you can't have? We're not anywhere near the entrance yet.
2: The string ends here. It's tied to a piece of rock.
1: No, no, it can't end here. It must be broken. Look for the other end of it.
2: Oh, here's the rest of it. Neatly coiled up on this ledge. Oh. And here's an envelope underneath it. A fresh white envelope.
1: It was, John. It's one of John's jokes, that's it. Quick, what does it say?
2: Dear Laura and Harvey, for some time I've known what was going on between you two. It's time you were both taught a lesson. When old Gimpy Gordon came to me with his story, I saw my way clear to do so. And I have worked out a plan. A plan that will be in operation when you read this letter. This is my plan. As we enter the cave, I shall send you two on ahead. I shall follow and remove the string from the entrance of the cave to the point where you find this letter. After we have reached Devil's Well, I shall contrive somehow to slip away from you two, leaving you alone together.
1: Oh, no.
2: You will, of course, follow the string back toward the mouth of the cave. But when you come to the end where this letter is, you will be forced to stop.
1: So John planned this. He wants to kill us.
2: No, wait. I shall be able to find my way in and out of the cave by means of the special luminous ink, which I shall spray on the walls as I go in. My colored glasses will enable me to see the ink, where your eyes will see nothing. I shall leave you alone in the cave for 12 hours. And if at the end of that time you can still stand the sight of each other, I shall cheerfully step out of the picture. For during those 12 hours, you should get well acquainted with each other's true character.
1: What a beast he is.
2: You ask why I do this. Because Dr. Smith has told me that at best, I can hope to live not more than 6 months.
1: No.
2: And under the circumstances, I don't much care what happens.
1: No.
2: My little joke on you is all the punishment I care to inflict. At least you'll always remember that a man is not a fool just because he likes to laugh a lot. Signed, John Dayton. That's all of it, Laura.
1: Harvey. Harvey, listen. He's laughing, Harvey. He's laughing at us.
2: Oh, stop it, Laura. It's just your nerves. You've got to get a hold of yourself, or we'll never get out of here.
1: Yeah, we never will, Harvey. That's why John laughed when you killed him. That's why he's laughing now.
2: Laura, pull yourself together.
1: He played a joke on us. He's laughing.
2: Are you fool? We're going to get out of here. I tell you, we are.
1: We're not. We're not. Never in a million years.
2: We are, I tell you. The same way John planned to get out. He marked the walls of the cavern with special luminous ink, didn't he? Well, those marks will lead us out, too. Do you hear? They'll lead us out.
1: No, no, they won't. You have to have special glasses to see it.
2: Yes, but we'll go back to the well where we left the equipment and get the glasses. And then we'll be all right.
1: Oh, no, he won't. That's why he's laughing. Because he had the glasses in his pocket when you pushed him into Devil's Well, Harvey. He has them in his pocket now.
0: And that is the tale of I'll Die Laughing, as it is written in the sealed book. For days, Laura and Harvey wandered through one corridor after another, seeking the entrance of the cave. John's laughter echoed in their ears, as time and time again they ran into blank walls. Weeks later, a searching party found their bodies lying a scant 100 yards from the entrance of the cave.

keeper of the book, before you close the great book, show us the tale we tell next time. This one. Ah, yes. Why, this is amazing. It's the tale of a mad killer who lived alone in a great country house. That is, until two murderers came to live with him. A tale called...

0: The sealed book, written by Bob Arthur and David Cogan, is produced and directed by Jock McGregor.
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0: Lights Out brings you stories of the supernatural and the supernormal, dramatizing the fantasies and the mysteries of the unknown. We tell you this frankly, so if you wish to avoid the excitement and tension of these imaginative plays, we urge you calmly, but sincerely, to turn off your radio now.
1: Prophecy is an easy thing, for rarely is the prophet brought to judgment. Tonight I bring you a false prophecy. A play set at this hour, yes, 1 minute after 10 Eastern peacetime, but the years have moved onward to the number of 55. The place of our story is a great rocket speeding away from the moon. Yes, away. For the first trip to the moon has finally taken place, and a triumphant airship is now rapidly returning to the Mother Earth. Here, then, is a story about a tomorrow 55 years hence, September 20th in the year of our Lord, 2000, on board a rocket ship. A play that is, I sincerely hope, a very false prophecy.

0: Hey, Doc, how about joining us?
1: Yes, Doctor. Don't you think it's about time we had a little celebration?
2: There's a great deal of work to be done.
0: Work's over, Doctor. 24 hours more and we're back.
1: Yes, Doctor. We'll be back. We've done it. Complete.
2: In 24 hours.
0: If you're worried about our landing, I'm not. You worrying, Reynolds?
1: No, sir. Everything's in perfect order.
0: Sure, Doctor. It's going to be a round trip. Anyway, there's 24 hours before we have to worry about that.
1: Yes, Doctor. It's a time for celebration. Oh, I'm glad to be alive, boys. I'm glad to be alive.
3: I'm riding on a rocket train, and soon I will arrive.
1: Reynolds. Oh, Mr. Reynolds. Are you men out of your minds?
2: You, Major Russell. Reynolds is still a boy, but you're a mature man. Please act mature.
0: Oh, but Doctor.
2: I'll grant you that our adventure has gone well.
1: Well is right. We've been to the moon.
0: My congratulations, Reynolds.
1: Thank you, Major. Thank you. I'll put the medal on my other chest.
2: Will you men listen to me? We're 48,000 miles from the Earth.
0: And headed right for it.
2: We're not there yet.
0: Doc, pardon the expression, but you're a gloomy Joe.
2: I am a realist.
1: But Doctor, the possibilities of anything's going wrong are remote. Surely we're entitled to relax a little and relish the fact of what we've done.
0: Yeah, we've done it, Doc. Even if we never get back, we've done it. We've been to the moon, and it'll always be there on the books.
2: I'm not interested in becoming an historical fact, Major Russell. The data we've collected, that's my only interest. May I ask you and Reynolds to get back to your post?
0: Oh, but everything's going like clockwork. Look at the gauges.
2: But we are out of radio contact with the Earth.
1: Yes, sir. But we are on course. Doc, what is wrong?
2: Wrong? What should be wrong?
0: No, the kid's right, Doc. Ever since we made the circle and started back, all these days you've been acting as if we didn't make it. We've gone 243,000 miles, and we're three-quarters of the way back, and we're in, Doc. We're in. So what's the matter with you?
2: How old were you, Major, when the Second World War ended?
0: Oh, about five. What's that got to do?
2: And you, Reynolds, you weren't even born.
1: No, sir.
2: I was 21 on that day in New Mexico when they set off the first chain reaction. 21.
0: Doc, you mean to say you were in at the beginning of it?
1: Of course he was. Dr. Chamberlain was one of the original research men in the atomic bomb project back in 45. The only one of them alive today.
0: Well, what do you know? So that's why you wanted to make this trip, Doc. I mean, you...
2: Yes, Major. You wanted it as a substitution for what you missed as a boy. The excitement and glory of war.
0: Oh, now, Doc.
2: It's true, and Reynolds here is young and idealistic. The scientific wonder of it was what he wanted. And I was there at the birth of an era. Now atomic power is driving me into space, back to the Earth where it all began. And I'm thinking...
0: Yeah, Doc?
2: It's not pertinent to any of this. We have no time to discuss our emotions. There's work to be done.

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1: Airspeed 23486.
0: Interior temperature 68.2.
1: Interior temperature 68.2.
0: Well, that's it.
1: Yes.
0: Any radio contact, Reynolds?
2: No, sir.
0: How about that, Doc?
1: Unfortunate, but not very vital. We're definitely on course.
2: How much longer will it be, Doc?
1: 10 hours. At the most, 10 hours.
0: In the middle of LaGuardia Field. That's where I'd like to land.
1: I hope not.
2: Texas. Isn't that it?
0: Sure, sure. We'll hit the flats right on the nose.
1: If the auxiliary jets work.
0: They worked on the moon. They'll work on landing. We're the good luck boys, Doc. We can't miss.
1: You have the optimism of a 16-year-old. Reynolds, you'd better get back to your radio. Try phone contact.
2: Yes, sir.
1: Major, check the jet temperatures.
0: Right jet, 1580.
1: Right jet, 1580.
0: Left jet, 1583.
1: Left jet, 1583.
0: Speed, 24832.
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0: Any luck?
2: No, sir.
1: Put your transmitter back on automatic.
2: Yes, sir.
1: Why do you laugh, Major?
0: I was just thinking about how many millions of telescopes are turned in our direction.
1: Yes?
0: What you said a few hours ago. I mean, about my wanting the excitement and adventure. That's true, you know.

0: I'm 60 years old, and I guess I just lived for this chance. The Army hadn't okayed my going. Well, here I am. Once we land, I'll admit frankly I'm going to cash in on every bit of it and have myself a time. You know something? I get the feeling kind of depressed when I think it'll soon be over. Well, there's no reason for depression, is there?
1: I couldn't answer that.
0: Why not?
1: You've been wondering undoubtedly why, ever since we left the moon, I've been acting strangely.
0: That's right.
1: I've never believed in predestination, and yet there's been sort of a motivation of fate in my life. At 21, I was part of that research team trying to adapt atomic power to military purposes. When that first bomb went off over the New Mexico desert, a newspaper man repeated the words, "What hath God brought?" And no one quite knew. I've been waiting 55 years for the answer. I think I found it a few hours ago on the moon. And it's an answer full of horror.

0: Reynolds?
1: Yes, sir.
0: Close the oxygen valve. That's why you're yawning.
1: Oh, yes, sir. 2 points?
0: 2 points.
1: Oh, the major's sure sleeping.
2: Yes. It's only a few more hours, isn't it?
0: Yes.
2: Will we have to put on our compression suits the way we did on the takeoff?
0: Yes, of course.
2: Doctor, may I ask you something?
0: Yes?
2: Before, you spoke of finding an answer on the moon. And then you didn't say any more.
0: Well,
2: I've been thinking about it. I was wondering if it was something that the Major couldn't understand. And that's why you didn't speak of it further.
0: And now you want to know.
2: Yes, sir. I haven't lived anywhere as long as you two have, but my life has been built around atomic power. My dad, he was one of your men. Ever since I was a child, becoming a physicist like Dad was and you are and Dr. Oppenheimer and all the rest, why, that was it. But now, all of a sudden, the way you spoke before, as if all our research has been criminal. Do you mean that?
3: Collision radar.
4: Get at it.
5: What's the matter? What's the matter?
4: Object approaching.
5: Where?
2: 15 degrees west. There it is.
4: Meteorite.
2: It's a meteorite.
5: That was the closest.
2: Oh, it was indeed.
6: Be sardonic indeed to collide with a meteorite at this point in our journey.
2: I use a stronger word than sardonic, Doctor.
5: Yeah, like faithy.
6: It's all clear.
2: Well, I better get back to
6: you. Reynolds, you asked me a question before, and I want to answer it. You too, Major Russell, I want you to hear this.
5: Sure.
6: Reynolds overheard what I said to you, that I'd found the answer to a very old question on the moon. He said that he felt that somehow I thought all of the research on atomic power had been criminal. No, young man, I don't believe that, not at all. Criminal to know more about a way of nature? No. The answer I found was something else. I hadn't even an answer, perhaps only a theory. When we came within 100 miles of the moon and then began to de-accelerate, to turn back, what did we see through the observation ports?
5: Well, Doctor,
6: so no, please, let me tell you what I saw. The craters of the moon, great gigantic craters, and as we came closer and closer, the look of them was so familiar. Not because I had seen them through telescopes and in photographs, but for some reason that I couldn't quite understand. Craters of the moon, and suddenly, at the very moment when we'd come as close as we dared and our ship swung in an orbit to return, suddenly I knew. It was a memory of another crater I had seen 55 years before in New Mexico from an observation plane high over the ground a few hours after the first atomic bomb had lit the sky with a new sun. Yes. The crater in the crust of the Earth that bomb had left was the same as the craters of the moon. Do you understand? The crater our bomb had left on the Earth was the same as the craters on the moon.
5: So what? I don't get it.
2: Yes, Doctor. What are you getting at? The crater in that desert was a thousandth of the size of the ones you're talking about.
6: I suddenly began to think. Was it not possible that the moon had gone through the same evolutionary processes as our Earth before our Earth? Yes. Wasn't it possible that men had come into being on the moon, developed their own civilization, had known scientific progress even as we have, but long before we Earthmen had known it?
5: Say, Doc.
6: You do understand. These men of the moon had discovered the secret of atomic power long before we did, and then had used it to blast and to tear each other. Yes. And the craters on the moon, that terrible devastation, was the record of the destruction of their civilization. A final war, which had burned up the very atmosphere and left the moon a dead planet, circling endlessly through an airless sky.
2: All right, Doctor. Presuming your theory is correct, that the moon men had started through a war, a chain atomic reaction that they couldn't stop, well, what of it? It indicates that they were fools.
5: Yeah, that's it. fools.
6: Are we anywhere, sir?

0: Airspeed, 2,482.
1: You'd better cut it down.
0: Right, how much?
1: About 15%.
0: Right.
1: You get anything, Reynolds?
2: No, sir.
1: Would you come here a moment?
2: Yes, sir.
1: Will you help me with this port covering?
2: Yes, sir.
1: Here, there.
2: All right.
0: Well, trying to take a look, huh?
2: Yes, that's it. There she is.
0: Mama Earth.
1: Reynolds, the cameras?
2: Yes, sir. How much should I run, Doctor?
1: Put it on automatic exposure.
2: Yes, sir.
0: 6 more hours, eh, Doctor?
1: Or less.
0: I'm sure we haven't made a mistake and headed for Venus.
2: What are you...
0: That was just a bad joke, Doc. Now, there's no two ways about it. The outline of the continents, we can't make any mistake about that being our home address. I wonder how much they can see of us. What are we, 6,000-7,000 miles out? You know, this reminds me of the time about 25 years ago. The Army sent me up to 1,000 miles to take observation photographs. Well, you remember how the atomic reaction motors were then. We got up about 500 feet above.
1: Major.
0: What? What?
1: Look down. Look.
0: Hmm? What? Well, I don't see anything.
1: Look, I tell you. Reynolds, come here.
2: What's the matter? Something wrong?
0: Well, the doctor says...
1: Reynolds, look. You see?
2: Yes. What is it?
0: I see it, too. Bright lights going on and off. What's going on down there?
2: Doctor, are they signaling us? Are they signaling?
0: It's 6,000 miles. Why? Why should they?
2: That's right. There's no such plan.
0: Look at it. It is lights going on and off.
2: But they're all from one area.
1: And you make out where?
2: North America.
0: Then they are signals. The candle in the window.
1: Your own question. At 6,000 miles?
0: Wait a minute.
1: Are they explosions?
2: Explosions? Major Doctor, is that it? Are they explosions?
1: I don't know.

0: CQ, CQ, hello, hello, hello, CQ, CQ. Oh, I'm sorry, Doctor, I can't raise anyone.
1: Doc, come here.
0: Yes, but...
1: Look, the closer we get, they are explosives.
0: 3 more hours, we'll know.
1: I want to know now. Reynolds, what's the matter with you? Why can't you make radio contact?
0: I'm doing everything I can.
2: Major.
1: Doc, what is it?
2: Craters.
0: Look, craters.
1: Craters? At this altitude, you couldn't possibly...
0: After each flash, I do see them.
1: Okay, what does it mean? Well, what are you looking at me like that for? What does it mean?
0: Dr. Major, something's coming through.
1: What about time?
0: I can only hear it faintly.
1: What?
0: Please, let me listen. United States. What?
1: Reynolds, what is it?
0: Tell us. Boy, I couldn't quite make out. They said...
1: Said what?
0: Tell us. War. He said war. Blasting the United States off the face of the earth. Blasting...
1: United States.
0: It's a joke, isn't it?

0: What are they sending now? What now?
1: It began an hour ago. No warning. Projectiles, radio controlled. Point of origin unknown. Oh, it stopped again, the transmission.
0: That's enough. Where's the International Police Force? What's being done about it? Doctor! Doctor, did you hear? It was an attack without warning. Who could it be? What's the idea?
2: The explosions are increasing in frequency.
0: Reynolds! Reynolds, anything more coming through?
1: No, nothing. Yes. Yes, they started transmission again.
0: All right, let's have it quick.
1: Some station in Midwest. I can't get the call letters.
0: Who cares?
1: He says, it's hell. Ground shaking. No bombs landed near, but air reconnaissance. It's so garbled I can hardly make out.
0: Well, well.
1: It started an hour ago. Everything burning. Oh, it stopped again. There's nothing.
0: Doctor? Doctor, in heaven's name, what do you think it's all about? Stop staring out of the window and talk to me.
1: What are they doing?
0: What do you mean, what are they doing? They're bombing us, blasting us. It's war, but who? We've got to find out. Reynolds, find out who.
1: Why, it's no use. There's no transmission.
0: Doctor, those bombs, where are they coming from? Can't you tell by the trajectory?
2: At this distance? And what difference does the face of the enemy make? It's happening, that's all.
0: Smashed them. I always said we should have smashed them. Exterminated them 50 years ago.
1: Well, they were so peaceful for so many years. And
2: the flashes are increasing in frequency.
0: Reynolds, get on that radio.
1: I'll try again.
0: I got to know who, that devils. We had agreements with everyone. The international devils, all of them. Call them devils, I don't even know who they are. Reynolds, you got anything?
1: No, I don't.
0: Doctor, faster. Let's get down there faster. Let's open it up.
2: Well, you know better than that. We're entering atmosphere. Increased speed, we'd burn up like a meteorite.
0: But I'm an army man. All my life I've been
1: trained. Something's coming
0: through. What? What?
1: The bombs? Nothing? I can hardly make it out.
0: Keep at it.
1: Panic? Paratroopers?
0: Who?
1: Last message from United States of... It's ended. There is no more.

0: If we'd only get down there faster.
1: Only 500 more miles.
0: Look at it down there. Our Air Force, protective measures, what happened to them?
1: What happened?
0: Doctor, you, why don't you say something? We'll just sit there for hours watching. This isn't a scientific experiment going on down there. They're blasting us to pieces. Us. Your atomic bomb, the great secret. Hold it over the world and have peace forever. You said that. Yes, you. I was a kid then. I heard you say it over the radio when they gave you a medal. Hold it over the world and have peace forever. Well, what do you got to say now?
2: We had a wonderful 55 years.
0: What?
2: Everybody had a wonderful time.
0: Reynolds, what's the matter with him? He's gone.
1: No. Let him finish.
2: First, we hung the criminals 55 years ago. And as soon as their body stopped swinging, we left the crowd and each went back to his own house and shut the door.
0: You said the peace would hold forever.
2: I said it because I thought that when the secret was put away, the people of the world would remember the terror. I said to myself, now, surely now that they've seen the possibility of the disintegration of their Earth, they'll be drawn together once again into the family of men as it must have been in the beginning. I forgot what years could do. I forgot how quickly forgetfulness comes. I forgot that in only a few years, Hiroshima and Nagasaki would be only yesterday's sensations for a nation eager for sensations for today. You keep asking me who's sending those bombs against us. Who? I tell you, we're sending them against ourselves. Yes, because had we made our way of life something more than a confused dream of shiny machines and happy endings, those bombs of hatred and revenge would not be flying at us. I said the peace would hold forever because I thought that out of that war, at last, men had learned that there was no defense against hatred and revenge, but the defense of education for the unity of people. It was a race, gentlemen, against time. And we wasted our last 55 years running backwards on a track of chromium and plastic. And so we have lost. Forever.
0: No. We've never lost.
2: Look, the blasts are increasing in frequency. There's nothing left. Nothing.
0: We'll start someplace else. We'll build...
1: Doctor, look. The color of the blast.
2: Oh, dear God.
0: What? What?
1: Doctor, it's nitrogen, isn't it?
0: Nitrogen? What?
2: The fools. The everlasting fools, I warn.
1: The blast. More and more.
2: They started something they couldn't end. The color of the blast. They've set off hydrogen atoms.
0: I don't know what you...
2: We used uranium, plutonium, and when the initial blast was over, that was all. But hydrogen, that's part of life. One reaction sets off the other like setting off an endless chain until... Look down there.
1: Blast. Faster and faster.
0: They're spreading.
2: The fools. God help the fools. God help the fools.
1: It happened.
0: A sheet of flame. Around the earth. Doctor, tell me, what is it? What was it? Tell me.
2: It burned up all the atmosphere.
0: Burned up? Reynolds, what does he mean?
1: The chain reaction burned up all the air.
0: Moonlight.
3: Major.
0: Major, the left jet. It's all right. It's all right. All right. Where are we going? Can we go down there?
2: There's no air, no life. The moon, the earth, the same.
1: How much fuel?
2: There's the gauge.
1: 2-3 hours?
2: Yes. Yes, I think that's right. Isn't it, Major?
0: Yeah.
1: What? What do we do?
2: You ask that question now? The Major no longer asks it. Do you know the answer, Major?
0: Sure. We'll circle around. Then we'll crash.
2: No. No, it'll be all right, my boy. My words again. Have peace forever.

0: while ago, we explained to you veterans and to your families how important it is for patients in Veterans Administration tuberculosis hospitals to cooperate with the doctors. Now, you see, if a tuberculosis patient insists on leaving the hospital prematurely against the advice of his doctor, well, that's his right. But you can see how dangerous this could be. Danger to the patient himself, in that he drags out his illness, makes his own recovery more difficult. Danger that he may expose to serious infection those he loves best, his family at home. Now, therein lies a great responsibility for tuberculosis patients and for their families. Following the doctor's advice may be hard, but it's sure to be wise. Remember, your doctor wants you to get well just as soon as possible. He's doing his part conscientiously. Do yours. Accept his professional advice. Stay in the hospital until your VA doctor tells you that you're well enough to go home.
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2: Quiet Please. Quiet, please.

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1: Excuse me. It's dark in here. Find the doggone lights. Where's the lights?
2: There aren't any lights, Johnny.
1: Who's that?
2: It's me.
1: What'd you say about the lights?
2: I said there aren't any lights.
1: There's got to be.
2: Not in here, Johnny.
1: Isn't this Studio 15?
2: You kidding? This is the morgue.
1: That was last night. I think it was a dream. I remember I went to bed early because I had to get up so early this morning to get that stuff to Ted before he takes off for California. I drank a bottle of ginger ale with some lemon juice. I read Variety for about 15 minutes. Then I went to sleep. Must have been no later than 10:30. Then this happened. You know how it is sometimes when you get in a dream and you don't think you're dreaming, and when you wake up you wonder whether it happened or not? Well, I was walking down the hall to Studio 15 for this broadcast, and when I went in, it was all dark. And I stumbled around trying to find the lights, and I hit my shin on something, and then this voice in the dark talked to me.
2: You kidding? This is the morgue.
1: I'll be darned if I can figure it out. I think it was a dream, all right. But my shin hurts where I barked it. And it's all black and blue. I woke up, and I lay there quite a while. You know, half dopey, trying to figure it out. I turned the lights on finally, and I was right there in my room with my shin hurting me. I know I hadn't been out of bed because I was all wound up in the covers. And I couldn't get back to sleep again. You know how it is? You have a nightmare and you're afraid to go back to sleep because you might have another one, a worse one. Well, listen. I was just lying there in my own room with the lights on, looking at the ceiling and trying to think. And it began to get dark. No, the lights didn't go out. I could see the lights, but it was dark. Everything just sort of faded, like in a movie, you know? And pretty soon it was black dark. I tried to get up, but I couldn't. And I just lay there, flat on my back, in the dark and the silence, and I was scared.
3: Doesn't he look nice?
1: Beautiful.
3: He's got that blue and white shirt on that I gave him.
4: I wish I could have got that tie found in time. I always liked that tie.
3: It is pretty. He certainly looks nice.
4: Certainly does.
1: Look, will you two please get out of my room?
3: What'd you say, Johnny?
1: I said get out of my room.
3: Why, this isn't your room, Johnny.
1: Now, look.
4: Of course it isn't.
1: Now, look, if I have to get up and chase you out of here...
3: Right, Johnny. You know you can't get off.
4: Of course you can.
3: You're dead, Johnny.
1: And then it got... Well, undark. And pretty soon it was just the same as it was before I fell asleep. If I did fall asleep... Look, I'm a hard-headed guy, even if I do work on super natural radio shows. You don't want to believe this stuff. You go nutty. Sometimes... I always sleep in pajamas. Both halves. I put on my pajamas when I went to bed last night. Red and white striped Textron. Yeah. But when I woke up, or when it got... undark again. I was wearing a blue and white shirt I never saw in my life. And I was wearing a hand-painted Countess Mara necktie that I never saw before either. So this is too good. Somebody's playing funny jokes on me. I love practical jokers. In a pig's eye, I do. Radio's full of practical jokers. All sorts of bum gags, like Don Amici used to do when he was a radio actor. You used to be reading a commercial, giving a this and that. Don would come up behind you and start to take your coat off. So, you know you can't stop. You're on the air and you have to make with this thing. So you'd wiggle around, the first thing you'd have your coat. Then he'd unbutton your suspender buttons. Take off your necktie. You can't do a thing but keep that old smile in your voice and go about locked in goodness and please, Mrs. Housewife, buy the large economy size and holding onto your pants with one hand and it's all very, very funny. Especially if the sponsor's sitting there in the booth looking at you. So I say to myself, some practical joker. Only I add a couple of adjectives to that. Only thing is, how did he get the lights to go out? I lie there a while, and I think, and I try to figure it out. And I shut my eyes, I guess.

0: I am walking around in the dark. And the ground is springy underfoot. There's a cool wind blowing. What are those things? Those white things. Why, they look like gravestones. They are gravestones.
1: Will you stand to one side, please, Johnny?
0: Excuse me.
1: I gotta get to work, see? This is an extra special rush job. I gotta get it done right away. Did you say something, Johnny?
0: I was just gonna ask you, what is this place?
1: My goodness, Johnny. This is a cemetery.
0: Cemetery?
1: Certainly. Would you move your foot a little?
0: What am I doing in the cemetery?
1: What do people usually do in the cemetery, Johnny?
0: What are you doing?
1: Me? I'm just chiseling your name on this gravestone.
0: And there it was. Laid out in chalk on the gravestone. John H. And I shut my eyes. When I opened them again, I was lying on my bed. Well, you know what people mean when they say their mind reels. Oh, boy, I do. I rubbed my eyes, and I felt like sand on my fingers. It wasn't sand, though. It was marble dust. And brother, I was shivering. This kind of nightmare is a little too real. And the telephone rang. And so I got up to answer it. Mind you, I was awake. Well, I know I was. Well, the lights were on. I got up and I picked up the receiver. I said, hello? Hello?
2: Sure is too bad, isn't it?
3: Sure is. I never heard of such a thing.
0: Hello? Hello?
2: Poor old John H.
0: This is John H. Hello?
3: Poor old L, I'd say. It's tougher on him than on John H.
2: L? L?
3: Oh, L April. You know, the sound effects man.
2: Oh, I didn't know his name.
0: Who is this?
3: He feels pretty awful about it.
2: Well, I should think he was.
0: Who is
2: killing a man?
3: He didn't mean to, you dope.
2: I know it, but just the same. Poor old John H.
3: He didn't know it was loaded. I mean, loaded with bullets. Matter of fact, there was just the one bullet.
2: One was enough.
3: Right on the air, too.
2: Yeah. I bet that was the first time a radio audience ever heard a real killing.
3: Yeah.
0: Hello. I want to know who this is.
2: What about his commercials? You know?
3: John H., you mean?
2: Yeah.
3: Well, I'm auditioning for the big one tomorrow.
2: You are?
3: Yeah, they called me this morning.
2: Gee, I wonder if I could get in on that.
3: Well, I don't know. I'm pretty sure they're going to pick me.
2: I think I'll try anyway. Sure you won't mind?
3: No.
2: Well, I'll see you. Poor old John H.
3: Yeah, too bad, wasn't it? So long.
0: Who is that? Hello? Hello? Hello?
4: Yes, sir?
0: You got me in on a crossed wire or something.
4: Oh, no, sir.
0: Well, when you rang me, I picked up the phone and...
4: I'm sorry, sir, but I didn't ring you.
0: What?
4: Well, I haven't had a call for you all evening.
0: Nightmare or a dream that happened. Even if the operator did say she didn't ring me, whoever it was playing a joke on me, they fixed it with the operator so she'd say that, didn't they? All right, that's the way I figured it too. So this was about 11:30. At 12:30, the manager of the hotel called me on the phone.
5: I hate to wake you up at this hour of the night, John H., but I thought maybe radio registry or somebody might have called you and couldn't get you, see? And I know how important it is for people on the radio to get their calls.
0: What are you talking about?
5: I just thought you might want to call registry and see if they've been trying to get you, see?
0: I don't get it.
5: Oh, excuse me. See, something happened to our telephones about 10 o'clock, and nobody's been able to get a call in or out of the hotel since then.

several jokers might have got to the manager, too. But this morning when I came downstairs, I found he wasn't kidding. The phones had been out for 2 hours and a half. Something blew up in the switchboard or something. Well, that's carrying a practical joke an awful long ways, isn't it? That's one night I won't forget, believe me. Yeah, but I gotta stop this kind of talk. And this kind of thinking. I will forget it. Heck, it was probably a lot of nightmares. I'm gonna stop drinking ginger ale before I go to bed. Well, anyway, I saw Ted and gave him the stuff and he got away to California, okay? I thought I had a hunch that if this was a gag, Ted might have had a hand in it. So I made a few cracks, but he didn't give it a tumble, you know, like he would if he'd had anything to do with it. He can go just so far with a gag, and then he can't keep his face straight. But he didn't fall for any of my hints at all. So, man, I gotta forget it. But just for laughs, when I see that Al April, I'm gonna make him show me that sound effects pistol. Believe me. So then I went and did my commercial. The guy from the agency was there. He had the renewal of my contract with him, so... Well, anyway, after I signed it and he signed it, I'm not going to hold auditions for my job tomorrow. So, like they say on the radio, here we are at the bottom of the well. This is no dream. This is the hallway that goes down to Studio 15. And there's Miss Rose. Hello, Miss Rose. Through the door. There's the drinking fountain on the left. And the lights are turned down. It's bright. Early today. I'll be here early so I can talk to Al April and look at that sound effects gun.

0: I got your note, and I came right over.
1: Note? What note?
0: The note you wrote me to meet you here tonight.
1: Oh, I didn't write any note.
0: Why, you certainly did. I've got it right here in my briefcase. Got it right here.
1: I don't know what you're talking about, mister.
0: Just a second. Oh, my goodness, I don't seem to have it after all. But I'm here, so that's all that matters, isn't it?
1: What'd you say your name is?
0: Steve.
1: Well, what'd you want? I'm on the air just a little while.
0: Oh, it won't take long, Donnie. I've got the catalog right here. And you can pick one out in no time. About how high do you want to go?
1: What'd you say your name is again?
0: D. Now, here's the catalog.
1: How do you spell it?
0: Spell what?
1: Your name.
0: Oh, D-E-A-T-H. Shall we sit down here at the table where I can spread out the catalog?
1: Listen, Mr. Deep, or whatever your name is, this gag has gone just about far enough.
0: Why, what gag, Johnny?
1: Your gag, my friend's gag. I'm tired of it. Suppose you scram.
0: What are you talking about, Johnny? I don't indulge in gags. They're not in my business.
1: And what is your business, Mr. Death, pronounced Deep?
0: I don't know whether you're trying some of your radio humor on me, John H. You drag me all the way down from the Bronx to let you pick out a coffin.
1: A coffin?
0: You think I'm in the grocery business?
1: Listen.
0: Now, this one here, you wouldn't want. Man as well-known and prosperous as you, John H., you wouldn't want to be found dead in this one. No, sir, you wouldn't be found dead in it. Hey?
1: Look, Buster, I don't want a coffin.
0: Now, then why did you sign an order for one and pay a substantial down payment?
1: I didn't.
0: All right, all right. Now, let's get this settled. This model, 23, codename Tire. This will set you back $4.41.23. Tax included, of course.
1: I don't want it.
0: Something a little more expensive, perhaps, eh? Ah, here's a dandy. Codename Sleeping. Solid rosewood. 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
1: I don't want it.
0: Okay. Okay. Ah. Well, what do you know about this for a coincidence?
1: Huh?
0: By George, I didn't know this model was in the book. Look at that.
1: What?
0: Look at the code name.
1: Code name? John H.
0: Man, is that a job? You know, I haven't seen this model yet. Look how it's streamlined. Plastics, too. The latest thing. 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Finest model we've ever made. And look, it's fireproof. And that coincidence about the code name, the John H. You know what, John H.? You'll be the very first user of this latest model. Stand up.
1: What for?
0: My goodness, this is a made-to-measure job, John H. Nothing too good for you famous radio people. Stand right up there. That's it. Now, let me see. Dimension A. My, you have broad shoulders, don't you? Now, let me put this down. There.
1: Listen, mister, please,
0: I'm going to get it absolutely right, John H. I tell you, I can hardly wait to see you in it. Stand still.
1: Listen, this has gone far enough.
0: Just hold the tape, Peter. Now, let me see. 3 inches above your head. Now, 6'4". I didn't realize you were that tall, John H. How much do you weigh?
1: Well, let's see. I've lost 17 pounds since I went on the diet.
0: My, my. You must tell me about that. If we have time. 17 pounds.
1: Yes,
0: and that makes it...
1: 191.
0: Oh, my gracious, I can save you a little money then. The oversized models carry a 4% discount, you see. Little ones are harder to make. You're very fortunate, John H. Now,
1: huh?
0: As a plaque on the lid. See here?
1: Yeah.
0: Now, Well, we can engrave that with any lodge emblem or, you know, a knob fellow or a moose or anything like that. You are a big fella, and I suppose you could say in slang that you're a big moose. Get it?
1: No. The only thing I belong to is the lambs.
0: Lambs? Lambs. Oh, my, John H., I really don't think we could do that. You see, we carry all the well-known emblems in stock, but the lambs, we'd have to have that engraved, and I'm terribly afraid there won't be time.
1: Huh?
0: Oh, you said it was a rush job, remember? Matter of fact, it's tonight, isn't it?
1: What's tonight?
0: When you ought to be killed. If I remember correctly, you said in your note with the order that a sound effects pistol was...
1: Mr. D., did I write that?
0: Well, I couldn't swear to it in court, of course, John H., but somebody wrote it, and your name was signed to it.
1: Well, look, I write my name. Is that the signature?
0: Absolutely identical, John H. Yes, sir. Absolutely identical. I remember the garlic you was on the H.
1: I don't understand.
0: It's perfectly simple. You're going to die, and you need a respectable, refined, late model coffin, that's all.
1: Are you sure I'm going to die?
0: Cheer up, John H. Of course you're going to.
1: You know, I heard that before.
0: Yeah, it's all over town.
1: Tonight.
0: That's what you said.
1: By a shot from a sound effects pistol.
0: I saw it in your own handwriting.
1: How did I know, Mr. D?
0: I'm sure I don't know, Johnny.
1: Isn't there any way out of it?
0: Don't ask me. I'm just a salesman. And you're just a customer. Not that I don't enjoy listening to you on the radio, Johnny. I really do. And I must say that you're going to be a great loss to the art, science, profession. What do you call it?
1: It's a living.
0: A living. And now it's a dying. Mustn't mind my little jokes, John H. I'm an inveterate joker.
1: Is this one of your jokes?
0: Oh, no, John H. This is strictly business. Now, did you want to give me a check for the remainder now?
1: Well, I
0: think possibly that'd be wisest, considering that, well, you know how long it takes to get money out of an estate.
1: Now, look, what if I don't die?
0: Oh, I wouldn't worry about that.
1: Well, what if I don't?
0: Well, you will eventually, John H., and at least we'd have time to engrave anything you wanted on the plaque.
1: Mm-hmm.
0: So, excuse me. Is this the gentleman that's going to shoot you?
1: Huh? Oh.
2: Hello, Al.
3: Hi, John H. Well, you get killed again tonight.
1: I do, huh?
3: Says here you do.
1: How do I get killed this time, Al?
3: Get shot.
1: I see. Excuse me, Mr. D.
0: Certainly. Is he the one?
1: He's the sound man. Al April.
0: Huh? Huh? Very interesting.
1: Say, Al.
3: Yeah?
1: You ever have any accidents with those guns?
3: No. How could you?
1: I don't know.
3: What kind of accident?
1: Really shooting somebody.
3: With these things? No. Look, in the first place, they're loaded with blanks. In the second place, there ain't any place for the bullet to come out, if there was one. And in the third place, I always shoot them at the floor. So how could I shoot somebody?
1: I was just wondering.
0: You know, I always wondered how you do sound effects on the air. This is most interesting.
1: This is Mr. D, Sal.
3: How are you, Mr. D? Your face looks familiar. You in radio?
0: Oh, my, no. I'm a salesman.
1: Can I look at the guns, Al?
3: Sure.
1: Which one you going to use on the show?
3: This one. See, what's the matter with you, John H.?
1: I'm a little nervous, I guess, Al.
3: Thought you was on the wagon.
1: Well, I am. I'm just a little nervous, I guess. I see the bullets.
3: They're not bullets. Blanks.
1: The blanks.
3: Here.
1: How do you load it?
3: Give it to me. There.
1: Can I shoot it?
3: Sure. What do you want to shoot it for?
1: Well, I gotta make sure of something.
0: John H., you sure he's going to be shot tonight?
1: Yeah, that's right, Al. I just want to test out these shells.
3: Well, that's silly because... go ahead. But don't point it at me.
1: Well, I thought you said you couldn't shoot anybody with it.
3: Well, you know, the wadding. It stinks, kind of.
1: You'd use these same shells on the show, huh?
3: Sure. What you scared of?
1: I got a hunch, Al.
3: Well, those are the same shells I'll use on the show. Go ahead and shoot. I gotta get set up.
1: Okay, Al. You asked for it.
3: Hey, don't point that gun at me. Doggone it. Hey, I told you about that wadding. It stings. Doggone it.
1: I'm sorry, Al.
3: You shot me.
1: There, Mr. D.
0: Why, John H., you killed him.
1: That's right. So I'm not going to die after all. Take your coffins and get out of here.
0: Why, don't be silly, John H. Of course you're going to die.
1: I am not.
0: Why, certainly you are. You murdered poor Al in cold blood, and they'll send you to the electric chair.
1: Yeah? How are they going to do that? They won't have any witnesses except you.
0: Why, John H., how foolish. What about the people listening to you on the radio? Goodness, John H., don't you know you're on the air?

0: title of the Quiet Please story you have listened to is A Night to Forget. Willis Cooper writes and directs Quiet Please, and John H., the man who spoke to you, was Ernest Chappell.
1: And James Monks played Mr. Deef. Al April was played by Murray Forbes. And the sound effects on the show were played by Al April. Others in the cast were Jack Tyler, Kermit Murdoch, Lon Clark, and Polly Cole. The original music for Quiet Please, as usual, is played by Alfred Berman. Now for a word about next week's Quiet Please, here's our writer-director, Willis Cooper.
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1: And so until next week at the same time, and Quiet Please, I am quietly yours,

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4: All right, what's your specialty, Chicago?
5: Chicago piano. The chopper. You know.
4: Yes, I know. And you, sight?
6: I pinpoint him, Miss Roberts, with a rifle. Telescope sight drills him neat like.
4: Well, so I have a choice of weapons. You boys ever met the Duke?
5: Never set eyes on him.
6: Me neither.
4: Practically perfect. I think we have a good beginning. From here on in, we'll do all right. The plan's good.
6: You got a finger man for the job? We never seen a dupe. Don't want to take no chances and get the wrong character.
4: There'll be no finger man.
5: So what then?
4: There'll be a finger woman. Me.

In the interest of good citizenship and law enforcement, we present Crime Does Not Pay, based on the famous Metro-Goldwyn-Mayer series of short subjects. In just a moment, you will hear The Doll, starring Sarah Hayden.

0: Now, Crime Does Not Pay, starring Sarah Hayden as Diane Roberts in The Dow. Somewhere along the line, from girlhood to mature womanhood, Diane Roberts took the wrong turning. Somewhere, for some reason which kept close within her, bitterness became her chief emotion. At some moment, that bitterness curdled, and Diane shut everything out of her mind and her life except the passion for power. Power she would have, even the power of life and death. Diane reached her goal. The nightclub she controlled with her associated rackets gave her wealth and made her a member of the National Combination, the dreaded syndicate which ruled organized crime. Diane, known as the Doll, was sophisticated, sharp-witted, and dangerous.
1: So you think you want to work for me?
2: Yes, Miss Roberts.
1: Good figure. Cracked your face. You certainly don't look hard. Why do you want to work for me?
2: I want to make some money. I've got to support myself.
1: A man let you down?
2: Do I have to answer that?
1: You have. Who told you to come to me?
2: I

0: there. But working for me the way he meant would get you nothing. A few dollars, that's all. So be smart. Forget it.
1: You sound as if you don't like Mr. Arnold. I thought you were associated.
0: I don't have to like him to split the rackets with him and some other men. If I see him once a year, it's a lot. I don't like his methods, any of them. For instance, I don't like what he forgot to tell you.
1: Forgot to tell me?
0: Yes. That nobody goes into any phase of my business, from nightclub camera girls to shaking down exclusive women shops, without an okay from me. And that goes for the whole country.
1: Then I couldn't have gone into business myself.
0: Not a chance, kid. Even if you started by lugging a camera in some nightclub. That's for dumb blondes. I don't think you're dumb. I do think you've had some other ideas, like getting the inside of my operations for his own purposes. Do you take shorthand?
1: Yes, I do.
0: Work for 60 a week?
1: 60? When do I start?
0: That's what I like. Start now. Answer the phone.
1: Yes, Miss Roberts. Miss Roberts' office.
2: Is she there? Miss King Porter.
1: One moment, please. I'll see. It's a Mr. Porter.
0: The King. Kid, say, what is your name?
1: Missy Allen.
0: All right, Missy. When the King calls, I'm always in. Give me the phone.
1: Hello, King?
2: Dow. There's a meeting tomorrow night. My apartment.
0: For everybody?
2: Everybody except the Duke.
0: Oh?
2: He's been getting out of line. You'll get the details tomorrow. Ernie and Pete are flying in. Be there.
0: Well, so the Duke is going to get his comeuppance. At last.
3: I want the Duke.
4: Why, King?
5: Seems to me he's done pretty well for us.
0: He's one of us, King. What have you got on him?
3: You haven't seen the accountant's reports for the first 6 months of this year, have you?
0: The Duke falling down on the job?
3: He's getting too good for himself.
4: You got the sheets, King?
3: Now see for yourself, Annie.
4: Yeah, I see. Number of jukeboxes up, take is reported down. Hey, what's this sheet?
3: It's just a little survey I had made. It's evidence.
5: Pinballs. And slot machines, too.
3: Which rather cuts in on your part of our deal, doesn't it?
5: Getting big for his britches, isn't he?
4: Has he been making book on the side?
3: Not yet, but that's in the cards, too, I'd say.
5: Dow?
0: Yes, Peter?
5: You've been very quiet.
0: Why make talk? It's obvious the King is right.
4: Well, you said it yourself. He's one of us, not just under the hood.
3: And that makes it worse if we can't trust each other.
5: Any sign of the Duke having plans in your direction, Dow?
0: As a matter of fact, there has been a sign. He sent a girl to me for a job. I have an idea he meant to use her somehow. And she's working for me, but not for him.
3: You sure?
0: I'm sure.
3: All right. Our boy seems to have big ideas. Very big ideas, and I want him taken care of.
0: Where and when?
3: Well, he's here in town as quickly as possible.
5: Cowboy job depends.
3: On what?
5: On the plans. I think it's best we leave the plans to the party who gets the job.
0: You know what you want, King. Let's hear it.
3: All right. Ernie, I want you seen in Las Vegas every night for the next 2 weeks.
4: That would be a pleasure.
0: You'll lose your shirt on the machine.
4: Oh, I don't mind giving Pete some loose change.
5: Where do you want me, King?
3: Miami Beach. And I'll be in New York. Perfect alibis.
0: I see. Why me?
3: Well, now, Don, I'm sorry, but when you came in with us, it meant that you assumed equal responsibility.
0: I'm not complaining. Just asking. Why me?
3: Because you're the one of us who's least known. Because you're the last one that the Duke's mob or the police will tie in with a killing.
0: Do I get any help?
5: I can let you have a couple of my boys.
0: Are they good?
5: The best. Neat workmen, too, all things considered.
0: Names?
5: Chicago Reed and Sykes Jackson. When do you want them?
0: The day you gentlemen arrive at your destinations. That will be...
3: Day after tomorrow.
0: I'll be expecting them.
3: Settle then. Take care of it any way you think best, but do it within 2 weeks. Check?
0: Check.
3: I'll be very interested to read about it in the New York papers. Or to make a big headline. Don't you think?

0: Two men are outside.
1: Nice looking?
0: Not very. They want to see you.
1: Names?
0: No. One of them said to tell you they want to give you regards from Mr. Vincent.
1: Yeah. Right on schedule. Send them in, Mitzi. Stay out yourself. And I don't want to be disturbed by anything. Except, of course, the king, if he calls.
0: Yes, Miss Roberts. You may come in, gentlemen.
1: Care to identify yourselves, boys?
2: I'm Reed. Chicago Reed.
3: Jackson's the name. Sykes Jackson.
1: Know what you're here for?
2: A job.
3: We figured it was important. Pete just said go to the dolls. She's the boss on this one.
1: You care how big the target is?
3: The bigger they come.
1: We want the Duke.
2: But I thought it wasn't no small-time gorilla.
1: Any hesitations?
2: You want a job? We do it.
1: All right. What's your specialty, Chicago?
2: Chicago Piana, the chopper. You know.
1: Yes, I know. And you, Sykes?
3: I pinpoint him, Miss Roberts, with a rifle. Telescope sight drills him neat-like.
1: Well, so I have a choice of weapons. You boys ever meet the Duke?
2: Never set eyes on him.
3: Me neither.
1: Practically perfect. I think we have a good beginning. From here on in, we'll do all right if the plan is good.
3: You got a finger man for the job? We never seen a Duke. Don't want to take no chances and get the wrong character.
1: There'll be no finger man.
2: For what then?
1: There'll be a finger woman. Me.

0: Missy?
1: Yes, Miss Roberts.
0: Get me this number. On this phone, not through the switchboard.
1: Yes.
0: Oh, something surprised you?
1: It's Mr. Arnold's number.
0: This surprises you?
1: Why should you call him?
0: Purely a matter of business. Of
1: course, Miss Roberts.
0: You recognize his private number.
1: He gave it to me. He wouldn't let me write it down, made me memorize it.
0: Apparently, he expected you to use it.
1: I guess so. But since I've been with you, I haven't.
0: I know that.
2: Yeah?
1: Mr. Arnold.
2: Baby, where you been?
1: Miss Roberts calling, Mr. Arnold. Here he is, Miss Roberts.
0: Thank you. Hello, Duke.
2: The doll. Well, well, well. Miracles do happen. Looking for a date, doll?
0: I want to talk business with you, Duke.
2: I get it. The King's in a big town, Ernie's in Las Vegas, and Pete's Miami, or so the papers say. And while the cat's away, the mice can play. Right?
0: Possibly. When and where can I see you, Duke?
2: How about my place? Tonight.
0: You don't waste time, do you?
2: Not with the girls, doll. How about tonight?
0: I'll be there.
1: Miss Roberts, you're going to him? Isn't that like the fly and the spider?
0: You might put it that way, little one. With a slight twist in reverse. This time, the spider is going to walk into the parlor. The Black Widow spider.
3: In just a moment, Crime Does Not Pay will continue with The Doll.

0: Now we continue with Crime Does Not Pay, starring Sarah Hayden as Diane Roberts in The Doll. The Doll made her preparations carefully. There was no actual plan as yet, merely the hazy beginnings of an outline. But Seitz drove her car, and Chicago was only half a block behind in another car when she went calling on the Duke. He opened the door for her himself. She walked into his living room, looked around.
1: You have excellent taste, Duke. I like your place.
2: Not mine. I pay the best decorator in town to pretty up the joint.
1: Wonderful what money will do, isn't it? Well, the chairs not only look well, they sit well.
2: Drink?
1: No, thank you.
2: Cigarette?
1: Not just now, thank you.
2: No minor vices?
1: That sounds as if you expected me to have a few major ones.
2: Do you?
1: A smart woman never admits to such things. She expects a man to find out for himself.
2: This is the first chance to find out anything about you.
1: Didn't you cry with the Allen girl?
2: I had some such idea. Mitchie's smarter than I thought.
1: She's bright.
2: She's bright enough to know that loyalty pays off in the rackets.
1: To a point.
2: To a point. You interest me, Diane.
1: What did you call me?
2: Diane. Why?
1: That's the first time in years. Why?
2: Because for some reason, you're not the doll tonight. You ought to be as hard as the diamonds you're wearing, but you're not.
1: Mm-hmm. Why did you expect me to be hard?
2: And the few times I've seen you across the table at our meetings, it was just as if a man was sitting in your place. Tonight, you're all woman.
1: Well, that'll be enough of that.
2: Why, Diane? Afraid to be a woman?
1: I came here to talk business.
2: Wearing that perfume?
1: Oh, stop it, Duke. I'm 10 years older.
2: Not tonight, honey. Tonight, you're Diane. Who's surprised at herself and a little afraid of herself.
1: That's a lie, Duke. I'm old enough to know.
2: Ah, but you love it, don't you?
1: Duke, how about a deal? You'd like to cut in on my business. I'd like to expand into yours. We might pick up some of Ernie's and Pete's as we go along. We could even get the king out of the way.
2: You're not making much sense, Diane.
1: I suppose I'm not. What would Mitzi do in a situation like this?
2: Mitzi? She'd relax. Wait.
1: Relax and wait.
2: Yes. She'd let the moment take care of itself. Period.
1: I see. Period.
2: No, my mistake. Not period. Colon. The punctuation mark, which means as follows.

0: have you, Wong.
1: I want to see you. Tonight.
0: No, Duke. Absolutely no.
1: Tonight.
0: It's no use, darling.
1: What did you call me?
0: Darling. But I didn't mean...
1: Tonight, Diane.
0: Tonight. It's taking a little time, King. I've got to soften him up first.
1: Now, look, doll, it's 3 days, past your 2 weeks. I want the Duke, and I want him in 48 hours, you understand?
0: I may not be able to deliver him.
1: What's that out? You want me to believe you're making a deal with him?
0: Oh, you know I'm not.
1: All right, but I'm beginning to need proof.
0: Proof? From me?
1: Yes, I want the Duke. 2 days. Now, make up your mind, doll. It's him or both of you?
0: Got it straight, boys?
2: That's his front window straight across the street.
0: Right. Now, repeat the plan. You sight.
3: We stay here. You keep your date with the Duke. You get him to the window. When he's standing there, I let him have it with the old dirty.
0: That's it.
2: A cinch.
3: This is the rifle, Miss Roberts. Ain't it a beaut? Look at the sight. Why, a kid couldn't miss with this. Go ahead. You can touch it if you want to.
0: Touch it? I couldn't. I'd feel as if my fingers would drop off.
4: You know, darling, I used to go for all the young babes. I had this place fixed up for that kind, like Mitzi.
0: And now?
4: You spoil me, Di. Their kind looks like exactly nothing to me.
0: I wish you hadn't said that. It's not that, is it?
4: Well, what's the matter? You sick or something?
0: No. I'll be all right.
4: You feel faint? It's awful stuff in here.
0: It's all right, I said.
4: I can open the window anyway.
0: No. No, Duke. Leave the window alone.
4: Di.
0: I mean, it's not stuck in here at all. I like it just the way it is.
4: Well, suit yourself. Hey. Stop facing like that. Sit down, relax.
0: And let the moment take care of itself. Right?
4: Huh?
0: You said that the first time I came here. Duke, what did you expect that night?
4: What I'd always seen before. The doll, ready to do business on a big scale. All business. Sharp, dangerous.
0: Dangerous.
4: You are. You're dynamite. Die for dynamite. but not in the way I expected. Darling, you sure put me out of circulation. Me, the Duke, who never dated a dame more than twice.
0: Stop it, Duke. I can't stand it.
4: Well, what is this, conscience?
0: There's nothing on my conscience. I don't believe I have one. I killed it long ago when you were in knee pants.
4: If this isn't the silliest conversation... Listen, come here, sweet. We got better things to do than...
0: No, don't.
4: Oh, what are you, hysterical? Let me get to that window.
0: Just away from it. Yes.
5: I want to open it.
0: No, Duke. It's cold. I want to stay warm.
4: Excuse me a moment, Di. Yes?
6: Mr. Arnold, is Miss Roberts there?
4: Hold the phone. For you, Di. The Allen girl. But don't you want to answer?
0: All right. Yes, Mitzi?
6: Miss Roberts, it's the King on the other phone. He wants to know...
0: Get back in the window! Mitzi, tell the King what he called about it. Just been taken care of.

0: Let's see them, Chicago.
1: Bullhouse. Any arguments?
0: No arguments. Another hand, Miss Roberts.
2: No, thanks. Poker's dull tonight, Sykes.
1: Yeah, it always is after a job.
0: Did you look at him, Miss Roberts? Was it a neat job?
2: Practically perfect.
1: It's a swell club you got here, Miss Roberts. It's real class.
2: Best thing about it, another doorman and a head waiter. They'll swear on a stack of Bibles we've been playing poker here all night.
0: You think of everything, Miss Roberts.
1: You sure do.
2: Do I? How about a little excitement, a real game?
0: Give me a chance to win back what Chicago took from me.
1: Not tonight. I'm hot tonight.
2: No. A different game. Look.
0: Hey. That's no lady's gun.
1: Police positive. 38 special.
2: My own. The king gave it to me when I joined the National Combination. You boys game? The Russian roulette?
1: I don't like to play with guns.
2: One chamber's loaded. You know the game. Spin the cylinder. Hold the muzzle to your head. Pull the trigger. Five chances to one, you'll live.
0: Well, I...
2: Afraid to take a dare?
0: Oh, me? Give me that gun.
2: No, I shut up.
0: Here goes nothing.
2: Oh. He got it.
1: He got it.
2: Like he gave it to Duke. In the head. You next try?
1: I ain't so sure only one chamber was loaded. I want to see that gun.
2: See it, Chai. Look down its muzzle. Look carefully. You were right. All six chambers were loaded.
1: You're nuts. You're a crazy, nutsy dame.
2: You're crawling, Chicago. You're so scared of dying, you're crawling. Both of them. Okay, Duke. Now myself. They're a fool. That's not the way. It leaves the king and the other two behind.
3: Miss Roberts, you coming here?
2: I've got to use the phone, Mary.
3: The phone? In here?
2: I don't have a phone in my office here. When I come here, I don't want to be disturbed. Give me a nickel, Mary.
3: Yes, Miss Roberts. The phone's right there.
2: No booth here. No privacy for the girls, is there?
3: Can I get you something?
2: Not now.
4: Police department.
2: Give me homicide, quickly.
4: Yes, ma'am.
2: Sergeant, this is Diane Roberts.
4: And what's your trouble, miss?
2: I've just killed two men, and the third is dead because of me.
4: Gee, who are you, the doll?
2: Yes, I am.
4: What is this, a gang?
2: Come over here, Sergeant. The pistol club, you know where it is. Come over here quickly before I lose control of myself. You're going to have me in the combination, King Porter, and any black teeth and all us. We'll go together, you... He can't have the juke. He's gone already.
3: He's gone.
2: I fingered him myself. Tonight.

0: here in person, is Sarah Hayden.
1: Diane Roberts bore a grudge against the world. She chose the way of violence and crime to work out that grudge. And like most people of this type, she came to the point where she found the violence had turned upon herself. That her way of life was unbearable. That nothing was left to look forward to except the end. Diane Roberts learned too late, as most men and women of her ilk always learn too late, that crime does not pay.
0: Thank you, Miss Hayden. Does Not Pay is written by Ira Marion and directed by Mark B. Loeb, with music composed and conducted by John Garth. 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The events, characters, and names used in the story you've just heard are fictitious. Any similarity is purely coincidental. This is Bob Williams speaking.

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0: And now I'm sure our good friend Dr. Watson's expecting us. Let's go in and join. Good evening, Doctor.
1: Good evening, Mr. Bartow. Punctual to the minute, as usual. Draw up a chair and settle down, my boy.
0: Well, I won't settle down too far, Doctor. You have a habit of keeping me on the edge of my chair during most of your stories.
1: It should be, Mr. Bartow. I hope tonight will prove no exception, so light up your pipe and I'll get on with my story.
0: Doctor, from the hints you gave us last week, it sounded like quite a thriller. How did it begin?
1: On a cold winter morning in 1897, Holmes and I, our breakfast just concluded, sat on either side of a cheery fire in our Baker Street lodging. A thick fog rolled down between the line of dun-colored houses, and the opposite windows loomed like dark, shapeless blurs through the heavy yellow reef.
0: Another London pea super, huh, Doctor?
1: Exactly, Mr. Bartell. Our gas was lit and shone its flickering light on the white cloth and glimmer of china, for the breakfast table had not been cleared. Holmes was busy cross-indexing his record of crime, while I was engrossed in one of Clark Russell's fine sea stories. Our morning was not destined, however, to be a quiet one. Shortly after 11 o'clock, Mrs. Hudson ushered a young lady into our room. A young lady who seems to be in serious trouble. Young lady, I'm Dr. Watson, and this is Mr. Sherlock Holmes.
2: How do, gentlemen? I must apologize for not giving my name to your housekeeper, but I have to be so careful.
1: This is really quite understand, my dear.
2: Of course, you're wondering who I am and what's brought me here.
3: My own theory would be that you are Miss Harriet Irving, and that you come to me to enlist my aid in proving that Mr. Binion did not murder your father.
1: Holmes, what on earth are you talking about?
2: You're absolutely correct, Mr. Holmes. But how did you know?
3: I deduced it, Miss Irving. You're wearing very new and extremely expensive mourning, presumably for the first time, since a few basting threads are still in evidence. You wear no rings, so evidently you're not in mourning for a husband. The only man whose death the papers announced in the past few days and who left a young daughter wealthy enough to purchase such garments is Sir Edward Irving. And since the police have already made an arrest, obviously wish me to disprove the police theory and intercede for young Binion.
2: Mr. Holmes, you're wonderful. That's just what I wanted to do. Beagle, won't you?
3: Miss Irving, I've studied the newspaper reports very carefully. It would seem to me that Scotland Yard has arrested the right man.
1: Well, I'm really sorry, but I didn't read the newspaper reports. I'm the faint idea what you're both talking about.
3: Then let me bring you up to date, my dear fellow. Mm-hmm. And please correct me, Miss Irving, if I make any mistakes. 3 days ago, Sir Edward Irving, the father of this young lady, was found stabbed to death in his study. The only entrance to the study is through an anteroom, where his secretary had been sitting ever since Sir Edward was last seen alive. And the secretary swore that no one had entered or left the study. The
1: secretary's name being Binion, I suppose.
3: Yes, under the circumstances, it's hard to see that any other arrest was possible.
2: And yet I know he's innocent, Mr. Holmes.
1: Oh, and how do you know that, Miss Irving?
2: We were in love. We were going to be married. I don't care what the police say. A woman knows these things. Robert Binion did not kill my father.
1: Did your father approve of the engagement?
2: Well, no, not exactly.
3: If one were to be exact, Miss Irving, wouldn't one say that your father absolutely forbade the marriage?
2: Yes. He did.
3: And Inspector Lestrade assumed that was the motive for the murder.
1: Well, sounds logical, I must say.
3: Does your father have any other relatives living, Miss Irving?
2: His brother, my Uncle Peregrine. He lived a hermit's life in the country. We've seen very little of him in the last few years.
3: Was he left anything out of your father's will?
2: No, I was the sole beneficiary. Please help me, Mr. Holmes. If you'll just talk to Robert, you'll know he's not guilty.
1: Oh, there's no harm in talking to him, Holmes. After all, our old friend Lestrade handled the case, and he's made a good many mistakes in the past.
3: Well, haven't we all, old chap? Well, Miss Flint, I'll do what I can, but I promise nothing.
2: That's you, Mr. Holmes.
3: Where is your fiancé being held?
2: At Scotland Yard. I talked to him there just before I came to
3: Scotland
2: you.
3: Scotland Yard, eh? Splendid. We can talk to Lestrade at the same time. Watson, your hat...
1: My hat and coat?
3: Precisely, old fellow, your hat and coat.

0: Mr. Sherlock Holmes and Dr. Watson think they know more than the yard, eh? Come over here to teach us our business, I suppose.
1: Nothing of the sort, Lestrade. We came over here to make a few inquiries.
0: I'll tell you, gentlemen, that you're wasting your time. Young Binion is guilty, whatever his young lady may say.
2: Lestrade?
0: Yes, Miss Rome?
2: What did the autopsy prove?
0: I've got a report of it here on my desk, but it won't tell you nothing you don't know.
2: Mm-hmm. Death was instantaneous, caused by some weapon like a long needle, a fine stiletto, or an ice pick, penetrating the brain at the base of the skull.
0: And no such weapon was found in the room.
2: Or on Mr. Binion.
0: True, sir. But then he had the chance of disposing of it.
1: Just the same, the murder weapon hasn't been found, has it?
0: No, Doctor, but we'll find it. Don't you worry about that.
2: I'd like to talk to the prisoner, if you don't mind.
0: Oh, of course I don't mind. He's in the detention cell just down the corridors from here. Follow me, gentlemen.
1: Has he given you any trouble, Lestrade?
0: Trouble? If all our prisoners were as quiet as him, we wouldn't need no guards, Doctor. Nice, quiet young fellow. Hard to realize he's a murderer.
2: A fact that still has to be proven in court, Lestrade.
0: A fact that is going to be proved in court, Mr. Holmes. Well, here we are at this cell. You've got visitors, Binion. Very distinguished visitors.
3: Who are you, gentlemen?
2: My name is Holmes, Sherlock Holmes, and this is my colleague, Dr. Watson.
1: I'm sorry to see you in this plight, Mr. Binion.
4: Mr. Sherlock Holmes, when Harriet didn't see you when she left here, I'm so glad. You'll get me out of this mess, I know you will.
0: Even Mr. Sherlock Holmes can't get you out of this one, young gentleman.
2: Mr. Binion, I promised your fiancé that I'd try and help you. My obvious course is to go to Sir Edward's house and examine the room in which the tragedy occurred. But before I do that, I'd like to ask you a question or two.
4: Ask me any question you want to, sir.
2: It was you who discovered the body, I understand.
4: Yes, Mr. Holmes.
2: Please describe the circumstances.
4: Sir Edward was in his study. I'd been working in the anteroom adjoining. At 5 o'clock, I went in to say goodnight to him, and I found him slumped in his chair, dead, with blood streaming down the back of his head. Of course, I sent the butler for the police at once.
2: Could anyone have entered that room without your knowledge?
4: No, Mr. Holmes, I never left my desk. And there was no entrance to the room, save through my office.
1: How about the windows in Edward's room?
4: They were locked from the inside, Doctor.
0: Oh, you don't need to worry. We examined the interledges, not a mark. No one came in that way.
2: Now, what is your theory of the murder, Mr. Binion?
4: I haven't one, Mr. Holmes. I'm completely baffled. I'm certain that no one entered that room. Yet I swear to you that I didn't stab him. Well, I can understand the police believing I didn't.
2: Mr. Stard, I should like to examine the room in which Sir Edward was murdered.
0: Oh, easiest thing in the world, Mr. Holmes. I'll drive over with you if you like. His house is in Knightsbridge.
1: Oh, you needn't bother, Lestrade. We can, in fact, we'll go by ourselves.
0: Oh, not a bit of it, Doctor. I'd like to come with you.
2: Oh, why, Lestrade? Yeah. You're convinced Mr. Binion is guilty,
4: are you?
2: Won't you be wasting time?
0: Not me. For once I know you're on the wrong side of a case, Mr. Holmes. And I want to be there and see your faces when you find it out.

0: This is the house, Mr. Holmes.
1: Yes, it's an imposing looking place, I must say. Imagine, Lestrade, that you still have a police guard inside.
2: Oh, yes, Doctor. There's been a sergeant guarding the dead man's room day and night.
0: We still haven't found the missing weapon, you know.
3: Yes, gentlemen?
2: I'm Mr. Lestrade of Scotland Yard. We wish to examine the house.
3: I must see your identification, sir.
2: What are you talking about? I've been in and out of this house half a dozen times.
3: I have my orders, sir.
2: Oh, very well.
4: Is Miss Irvine at home?
3: Miss Irvine is not receiving, sir.
1: Great Scott, man, can't you give us any information?
3: There's been tragedy in this house, sir, and the truth of it's not known yet. I'm not answering any questions that I don't have to.
0: Yes. Here now. Does this police guard satisfy you?
3: Inspector Lestrade. Very good, Inspector. You may come in. May I direct you, gentlemen?
2: No, thank you. I know this house nearly as well as you do.
3: I think not, Inspector. I've served here for 27 years. Now, gentlemen, if you're not needing me, I'll return to my quarters.
1: Yes, sir. That's the sinister looking chap if I ever saw one.
5: Yes, he knows something. You see, Lestrade, there is a possibility that Binion is innocent.
0: Yes, sir. I began to see that, sir, when you were talking to the butler.
1: You're being very cryptic. What other possibility are you talking about?
5: The possibility that Binion, the arrested man, is shielding the real murderer. And whom would he be most certain to shield?
1: You mean his fiancée, Miss Irvine?
5: That's right, old fellow.
1: What?
0: Here we are. This is the ante room where young Binion worked. And that door there leads into the study where Sir Edward was found.
3: Nothing been touched, of course, since the discovery of the crime?
0: Oh, no, Mr. Holmes. That's why we've had a constable on duty in there night and day. Before the trial, we're bringing experts in to test the room, secret panels or anything of that kind.
5: Let's sit down in the dead man's room, shall we?
0: Watch your arm, Mr. Holmes. Webster. Webster, get out of that chair and stand up, can't you? You're on duty.
1: Asleep. Carty, he's dead.
5: Yes. The trickle of blood oozing out from the base of his skull.
0: Well, strike me pink. He's being killed the same way as Sir Edward was.
5: I presume you'll agree that Mr. Binion didn't commit this murder, Lestrade.
0: Well, of course not, Mr. Holmes. He couldn't have done it. He's locked up at the yard.
2: Well, what are we going to do?
5: Ask the butler to come here, will you?
2: Right you are, sir.
0: What do you make of their wound, Doctor?
1: Well, it's a fit the description of the one that killed Sir Edward. There's a fine puncture here at the base of the skull. As you Holmes, they mentioned a stiletto on ice pick. A wound like this might be caused by one of those long steel hatpins that women wear.
5: Yes, it's a possibility, Watson, a distinct possibility. And Miss Irvine was wearing a long hatpin this morning, if you remember.
2: Glass walls. A little chance of secret panels here, I should say.
1: And the window locked from the inside, eh?
2: Yes. Here he is, Mr. Holmes.
5: Oh, yes. And by the way, what's your name?
3: Trevor, sir.
5: You see what's happened, Trevor?
3: Yes, sir. I see. The constable has been killed just like my master.
5: Now, tell me, Trevor, is this room exactly as it was in Sir Edward's lifetime?
3: Yes, sir. Except that my master was not in the habit of keeping the corpses of policemen in here.
2: Here, don't try to be funny, Travers. Don't you realize you're mixed up in a murder case?
3: I meant no offense, gentlemen.
1: Marks in their taste, Michael.
5: The point of my question, Travers, was to find out if any of the furniture in here had been moved lately.
3: Not moved, sir. But there has been a piece of furniture added. That armchair the dead man lying in.
5: The same chair in which Sir Edward's body was found. Of course, that's the answer. Travers, when was that chair delivered? And who delivered it?
3: It was delivered the day before Sir Edward died. It came from Silver Schwartz's antique shop in Bond Street.
5: Aha, sir. That came to put the start. See to the removal of this poor man's body. Seal the room, and for heaven's sake, keep this latest death a secret for a day at least. Within that time, I hope to have your murderer for you.
1: Then we're going...
3: We're going, my dear chap, to Silver Schwartz's antique shop in Bond Street.

0: Boxes are quite charming homes, aren't they?
1: Yes, but where's Mr. Silberschwanz?
2: Probably him. What a fine-looking old fellow.
1: Oh, Mr. Silberschwanz.
3: Yes, gentlemen. You are interested in musical boxes?
1: No, sir, in chairs. Particularly in the handsomely carved chair you delivered to Sir Edward Irvine a few days ago.
3: Ah, yeah, a magnificent specimen. His teeth, was it?
0: He was found dead in it, Mr. Silberschwanz.
1: And half an hour ago, someone else was found dead in it also. That chair was one of a pair, wasn't it?
0: Yes. Only forgotten him. That's impossible. Please, please, to follow me. I will show you it's not possible. Look. Look at the chair.
4: It's exactly like the same one as Sir Edward's house.
3: Oh, my friend, but there's such a difference.
1: 15th century Italian, isn't it?
3: Yeah. This is one of the pairs of the famous Malipiero armchairs. There are only three pairs in the world, my friend. Of this pair, one, the one I delivered to Sir Edward, is simply a great specimen of the carved art. This one, it's made. Looks exactly like it, does it not?
4: Exactly. I can't see any difference myself.
1: You would if you sat in it, old chap.
3: Precisely. That is why I have these cords stretched from one arm of the chair to the other. If anyone were to sit in it well, sometimes nothing will happen. But sooner or later, a hand will press this hidden spring in the arm here, and death will strike.
4: But nothing happened when you pressed the spring then, Mr. Silberschwanz?
3: No, I don't understand.
1: I do. This is the harmless chair. The lethal one was sent to Sir Edward. He sat in it, accidentally pressed the spring and drove the fatal needle into his brain.
4: Yes, sir, that poor constable did today.
1: Sir Edward bought both chairs, I presume?
3: Yeah, I would not sell it. It's a pair separately.
4: Then why didn't you deliver both at the same time?
3: He was afraid of the deadly one. Huh? He asked me to keep it here until he found a safe place for it in his home.
1: Mm-hmm. And some devil switched the arm cord from the fatal chair to the harmless one so that you delivered death to Sir Edward. There is a subtlety in this crime worthy of the fiendish maker of the chairs himself. Silberschwanz.
3: Yeah, my name.
1: Didn't Malipieri die of being tricked into seating himself in one of his own chairs?
3: Yeah, he did.
1: Ah, poet justice. I'm much obliged to you, Silberschwanz. Now I think I know how to trap our killer.
5: Dr. Watson will bring you the rest of his story in just a second, so I'm just going to tell you that after a good dinner, there's nothing quite like a glass of good Petri California Port. Petri Port is really a wonderful wine. A deep, hearty red in color and rich and truly delicious in flavor. You know, port wine is actually America's favorite wine. Try a glass of Petri Port and you'll know why. Petri Port is not only fine after dinner, it's perfect whenever good friends get together. Just keep in mind the name Petri, because Petri wines are good wine. Well, Dr. Watson, this is quite a story you're telling us tonight. So you found out how the murders had been committed, but not who'd been responsible for it.
4: Yes, quite right, Mr. Bartell. Holmes spent a long time cross-examining Mr. Silberschwanz, the owner of the antique store, as to who might have had the opportunity of switching the telltale cord from the fatal chair.
5: And who did have that opportunity,
4: well,
5: Doctor?
4: Well, Mr. Bartell, it transpires that four people might have been responsible. Sir Edward's daughter, his secretary, Mr. Binion, had both been in the shop with him at various times. So had the butler, Trevor's. The fourth suspect was Sir Edward's eccentric brother, Peregrine, who it appeared had dropped into the shop the day after the purchase had been made. With this last information, Holmes became very excited and launched into eager preparations, which ended a few hours later when we found ourselves disguised as furniture removers driving a van along a quiet country lane near Dorking as we approached the house of Sir Edward's brother, Peregrine.
6: How's the house, Watson?
1: Ramshackle looking place, isn't it?
4: Yes, extremely so.
1: Why are you so morose, my dear chap? I've just spoken a word on our drive down here.
4: Never tell me anything. Why are we trundling off into the wilds of the country disguised as furniture removers and carrying the harmless chair with us?
1: Surely the reason is transparent, old chap?
4: Yes, it's just about as transparent as duff stocking full of hot tripe.
1: My dear Watson, surely it's obvious that we're up against an extremely cunning murderer. Now, what advantage accrues to him in using the Malipiero chair?
4: An alibi, of course. He's nowhere near the place where the murder happened.
1: Slightly. Apply your logic a little further. Three of the suspects, the daughter, Mr. Binion, and Ferrers, the butler, live in the house and would almost certainly have been present at the time of death. Therefore, who gains most by such an alibi?
4: Well, the brother, Peregrine.
1: Elementary, my dear Watson. Now you see why we trundled off into the wilds of Dorking.
2: Well, that must be Peregrine standing up on the porch. He's a funny-looking fella.
1: Oh, my lead, Watson.
7: Good afternoon, Governor.
8: You fellows must have come to the wrong house.
7: You were Mr. Peregrine Irvine, ain't you, Governor?
8: Yes.
7: And we come to the right house. All right, all right, all right. Come on, Bertie, give us a hand.
4: Right, you are, Alfie.
8: What the devil are you unloading an armchair?
7: Oh, get all that side of it. You drop it on my foot, Bertie. Look at it. Easy does it. Come on, Bert.
4: That's right, Alf. I got it.
7: All right. That'd be easy now on the porch here.
4: There you go.
7: Give me that quick itch. I had a pretty chair, Governor. Bertie and me was admiring it on our way down here.
4: Cool, blimey. You know, off a nice chair.
8: But who told you to bring it here?
7: Orders, Governor. This just silver snitch. Well, whatever his name is. Tell us your brother didn't want the chair and said as how we was to bring it to you.
8: Well, my brother's dead.
7: Mr. Silversnitch said he gave the order before he died. Why don't I sit down in it, Governor?
8: Well, of course not, of course not.
7: Cool, lummy. Bit of all right, isn't it?
4: Look at him laughing.
7: Who wish me old Trouble and Strife could see me now?
8: Trouble and Strife?
7: Yeah, yeah. Trouble and Strife, that's me wife, Governor. Here, sit down yourself, sir. Come on, go on, sit down, try it. Go on, Governor. Take the weight off your plates of meat.
8: What barbaric jargon do you speak? What on earth are plates of meat?
4: Plates of meat is feet, Governor. That's rhyming slang.
7: That's right, that's right. Rhyming slang. Go on, sit down in it. Go on.
8: Very well, look.
7: Ain't that comfortable? Go on. Run your hands over the arms, Governor. Ain't that carving flea? Ain't it just ducky?
8: Yes, it is. But I don't want the wretched thing. There's been some mistake. So you'd better take it back to London and tell him to sell it. I don't want anything of my brother.
7: Jumpy Josephette. Don't see where you don't want to sit in a nice chair like this, Governor. But you're the one that gives the orders around here. Come on, Bertie. Go on, get your back into it.
4: All right, Alfie.
7: Let's get back in the van. All right, come on.
4: Away they go.
7: Oh, bless you, Rob, Governor. We don't worry about that sort of thing, do we, Bertie?
4: Of course not, Alfie. We've had a nice drive in the country anyhow, didn't we?
7: That's right. Let's get these old horses going. Good day, Governor.
4: Good day, Governor. Good. That was a false trail, Holmes. Obviously, he knew nothing about the chair. He thought it was first to Hamlin.
6: And that was indeed it was. That the murderer would have thought it fickle. I've slipped up in my reasoning somehow. Oh, what a fool I am. We need to get back to London as fast as these tired nags can take us. Come on, get up there. Get up.
4: What's the next move, Holmes?
6: Back to Edward's house and the staging of a little drama that I'm sure will give us the final answer to this problem.
9: Arrangements, Mr. Strange?
10: Yes, Mr. Holmes. I've got Miss Irving, young Binion, and the butler waiting outside. Mm-hmm. And no one knows we switched the chair.
9: Splendid.
4: You're sure that this is the harmless chair,
9: yes,
4: Holmes?
9: Of course I am. Look here. I sit in it. So, run my hands over the arms. Yes, this chair is harmless, as every person save one will know. Show them in, Mr. Strange.
10: All at once, Mr. Holmes?
9: No, I think we'll fix Irving and Mr. Binion first.
10: Right, you are, sir.
11: Miss Irving,
12: come in, please.
11: Very well.
12: Oh, Mr. Holmes.
9: What's the matter, Miss Irving?
12: It's just so horrible seeing you there in the same chair with your father.
13: Oh, Mr. Holmes, it's a trifle too macabre for you to assume the position of the corpse. Please get up.
9: But it seems to be the most comfortable chair in the room, and I do like my comfort when I interrogate witnesses. However, it's hardly chivalrous, is it? Miss Irving, please sit down, won't you?
12: I don't like to sit down in the chair in which father died.
10: Oh, Miss Irving, he couldn't bear to see you standing.
12: Very well, then.
7: Don't sit down, Harry.
9: Why not, Binion? What's the matter? Isn't the chair safe?
13: No, I've never
9: done that. Now, perhaps you care to sit in it. To prove that the chair is safe.
13: No, I...
9: Sit down.
13: Very well. There.
9: Splendid. Curious chair, isn't it, Mr. Binion? I wonder about these carvings on the arms. They look almost as if they might activate concealed springs. I wonder what would happen if I...
13: No, for heaven's sake, Mr. Holmes, you're trying to kill me.
4: Kill you? Then you know how Sir Edward and the policeman were murdered, eh?
13: I knew it must have something to do with the chair.
12: You knew more than that, Robert. You planned it. I remember now that when we went to the shop, you...
7: Quiet, Harry! Come back here, you!
9: No, Watson, don't go after them. The start will stop him. In any case, the police are at the door. Oh, I'm tired. I think I'll sit in this rather fateful armchair.
4: So it was young Binion all the time, eh?
9: Yes, and he all but outsmarted me. I reasoned that somehow the murderer must have intended the device of this chair to clear him. And suddenly I saw the real motivation. How better establish his innocence than seeming to be obviously guilty, and yet
6: leaving a trail whereby an astute deduction would seem to clear him.
4: Yes, this idea of the servant came to you. He used you as a cat's paw.
6: That's right, Watson. I'm afraid this whole case is a rather humiliating experience for me.
4: Well, why do you
6: say that? The guard had arrested the right man in the first place. Oh, my dear Watson, I shall never hear the end of this. Never.

0: As usual, Doctor, that was a swell story. Imagine Lestrade accidentally arresting the right man.
1: Well, he had that one coming to him. Poor fellow, he'd been outwitted by Holmes so many times, he was beginning to get an inferiority complex.
0: What about Miss Irvin? How did she take it when her boyfriend, Binion, has proved guilty?
1: Well, when she realized that her sweetheart had actually murdered her father, as they say in the penny thrillers, her love turned to hate. But at first, she took it pretty bad.
0: I can imagine so.
1: Just about to, my boy. That's one of the disadvantages of being a detective. When you bring the guilty to justice, you very often cause the innocent to suffer, too. Believe me, never become a detective. Stick to being a wine expert.
0: You're calling me a wine expert? Now, wait a minute, Doctor. All I know about wine is that it either tastes good or it doesn't. And I know that Petri wine always does taste good. And I know why, too. It's because the Petri family has been making wine for generations. The art of turning luscious, sun-ripened grapes into fragrant, delicious wine is their heritage. A heritage handed down within the Petri family from father to son, from father to son. What particular type wine you prefer is, of course, a matter of your personal taste. But let me assure you of this. Whatever type wine you desire, for any occasion, you can depend on any wine that bears the Petri label. Petri took time to bring you good wine. And today, that name Petri is the proudest name in the long history of America's wine. Well, Dr. Watson, what new Sherlock Holmes adventure are you planning to tell us next week?
1: Next week, Mr. Bartell. Now, let me see. Next week, I'm going to tell you a strange story that took place in one of the smaller states of Middle Europe. It concerned the young prince, a most unusual concert, and a beautiful contralto who sang 2 days after we'd seen her die at the hands of the firing squad. I call the story The Haunting of Sherlock Holmes.
0: Doctor, that's one I've got to listen to.
1: Yes, Mr. Bartell. And everyone should also listen to what Secretary of Agriculture Anderson says about saving used kitchen fat. We've all got to keep turning in every bit of used fat. Take it to your meat dealer. The shortage of fat is worse now than ever it was. And unless we help, and we all help, we'll all be faced with a serious shortage of soap. Yes, a serious shortage of paint, lubricating oils, drugs, and many other things that require fat in their manufacture. It's to us, keep turning in every bit of used kitchen fat.
0: Tonight's Sherlock Holmes adventure was written by Dennis Green and Anthony Alger and was suggested by an incident in Sir Arthur Conan Doyle's story, The Musgrove Ritual. Music is by Dean Foster. Mr. Rathbone appears through the courtesy of Metro-Goldwyn-Mayer, and Mr. Bruce through the courtesy of Universal Pictures, where they are now starring in the Sherlock Holmes series. The Petri Wine Company of San Francisco, California, invites you to tune in again next week, same time, same station. Sherlock Holmes comes to you from our Hollywood studio. This is Harry Bartell saying goodnight for the Petri family. For a solid hour of exciting mystery dramas, listen every Monday on most of these same stations at 8 o'clock to Michael Shane, followed immediately by Sherlock Holmes. 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

0: Hollywood, the Mutual Network, in cooperation with Family Theater, presents Raymond Burr as Andrew Hamilton in The Story of Peter Zenger. 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
1: Thank you, Tony Lafrano. Family Theater's only purpose is to bring to everyone's attention a practice that must become an important part of our lives if we are to win peace for ourselves, peace for our families, and peace for the world. Family Theater urges you to pray. Pray together as a family.

0: John Peter Zenger is a name unfamiliar to most of us. Yet by historians, he's considered the man who struck the first blow in America's struggle for freedom. For it was Peter Zenger who fought and won the battle for a free press. Who was Peter Zenger? Well, let us imagine ourselves in the British Crown Colony of New York, back in the year 1733. The place, a small printing shop on Broad Street.
1: Anna, where are you?
2: What is it? Why are you so...
1: Anna, this time Governor Cosby's gone too far.
2: Now what has he done?
1: He's removed Lewis Morris as Chief Justice.
2: Oh no. But aren't there regulations or rules or something that prohibit such actions?
1: Cosby makes his own rules, and the legislature's afraid to oppose him. Justice Morris tempered his decisions with justice and wisdom, and for that he's removed from office. And worse, nothing will be done about it.
2: But surely something can be done about it.
1: What?
2: Well, bring the facts to the people.
1: And just how?
2: My dear, why don't you publish a newspaper that's not dependent upon the governor's patronage?
1: What?
2: Peter, excepting you, William Bradford is the only other printer in the colony. He not only has a monopoly on all official printing, but publishes the only newspaper, the Gazette. Therefore, even if he wanted to, William Bradford dare not hazard the wrath.
1: Are you suggesting that I hazard the wrath of Cosby? Why, that is dangerous, Anna. He's a malicious, vindictive, pinch-souled bigot, and with almost absolute power.
2: True, Peter. And all the more reason that if Bradford dare not speak out, you must.
1: Someone should disclose the misdeeds of the governor. For unless we express ourselves freely, we're not free men. Just tools of Cosby and his kind. Anna, I will start that second newspaper. And a free one. And with God's help, shall in some way resist the tyranny by which we're governed.

0: This gentleman?
1: I am James Alexander, and this is William Smith.
2: How do you do? Mr. Zenger, you've done a great service in publishing the Weekly Journal.
0: Thank you, Mr. Smith.
1: And may I add my congratulations? New York now has a true voice of the people.
0: You're very kind, Mr. Alexander.
2: Mr. Zenger, by criticizing Cosby, you've placed yourself in great jeopardy. No doubt the governor is very angry.
1: And so, my friend, Smith and I have come to offer our aid. If and when you have need of legal counseling or representation in court, you may depend upon William Smith and James Alexander.
3: No question that Governor Cosby was angry. One evening at dinner, he discussed the matter of the troublesome Peter Zenger with two cronies.
4: I will not have these provincials laughing at me. This Zenger must be stopped. Delancey, I want him in prison immediately.
5: But, Your Excellency, I am a judge. I cannot place this upstart in jail. Try him, yes, and sentence him to be sure. But it falls upon Bradley here to find the means to bring him to trial.
4: Well, Bradley?
6: Well, you see, Your Excellency, there are certain...
4: I can see I have overestimated your capabilities, Bradley.
6: But, sir, cannot you see that Zenger has been too clever to name you directly? You, sir, are involved only by innuendo and implication.
5: Bradley is right, sir. Zenger has never called you by name, nor has he directly mentioned the title governor.
4: Gentlemen, if you cannot devise some plan by which I can rid myself of the perpetrator of these scurrilous attacks and place him behind bars where he justly belongs, I promise you that the two ranking legal lights of this colony shall be extinguished. You have until I have finished my glass of port. Marsden, you may pour the port now.
3: Well, the two ranking legal lights continued to burn brightly, for the time being at least. They resorted to the cheapest kind of trickery, luring Peter to the city jail under false pretenses, and then confining him without any legal justification or on any specific grounds. Upon hearing the news, Peter's newfound friends, James Alexander and William Smith, came immediately to see him.
0: It was very good of you, friend James, to come to my aid so quickly. If ever a man needed friends, I do now.
1: You have nothing to fear, Peter. I have a writ of habeas corpus here, and Smith is seeing about the bail now.
0: Bail? Even if I sold my shop, I could scarce realize 40 pounds.
1: We have raised 100 pounds, and possibly could manage as much as 200 if need be.
0: 200 pounds? But where?
1: You have friends, Peter.
6: Peter, have you been treated well?
0: As well as can be expected, William.
2: I regret that I bring bad news.
1: You were unable to see the judge?
2: Oh, no. I saw him.
0: Then you would not set bail?
2: Oh, nothing like that. He set bail for 800 pounds.
1: 800 pounds?
0: 800?
1: But such a sum is out of all reason.
2: Of course it is. I detect Cosby's handiwork.
0: What do you mean?
2: By placing an exorbitant bail, a sum he knew you and your friends could not possibly raise, he's assured himself that you'll stay imprisoned until the next session of the grand jury.
1: But that is 5 months hence.
2: And that means...
0: And that means that Cosby has gained his end. He silenced the journal.
1: Be of courage, Peter. We shall redouble our efforts and have you out of here within a matter of days.

0: Alexander was overly optimistic. For Peter was immediately placed in solitary confinement, where he languished for 6 weary months. He saw no one but the jailer, who thrust food at him through a small hole in the heavy oak door of his cell. Eventually, however, Anna was permitted to speak to Peter through that same small hole.
1: Oh, my darling. What have they done to you?
2: Anna. Anna, my dearest.
1: Oh, Peter.
2: There. I'm quite all right. No tears, please.
1: But to see you penned up like some beast. That unspeakable Cosby. We must strike back. We must continue to print the truth. We must
2: Anna, you forget I'm in prison. Without me, there's no one to set type or write editorials.
1: But we must do something.

0: something.
1: The only thing I can do is to promise to cease publication.
0: And surrender to Cosby? Never. I shall continue publishing the journal.
1: Anna. Oh, Anna. No woman has ever edited or published a newspaper in a crown colony. There's no precedent for such a thing.
0: Peter Zenger, you broke precedent when you challenged Cosby's tyranny by printing the truth. Well, I shall continue printing the truth. And if that breaks another precedent, then so be it.

0: And so at 29 years of age, Anna Mollensinger became the first woman newspaper editor and publisher in the world. Every Monday, the journal appeared on the streets. Meanwhile, despite the heroic efforts of Smith and Alexander and many others, Peter lay in prison until late January the following year.
1: But, Your Excellency, what else could we do but release Singer?
2: Grand jury found nothing against him and ordered his release.
3: And we shall return him to prison on another charge.
1: And a charge?
3: The charge matters not just as long as that impertinent fellow is kept behind bars.
2: But, Your Excellency, keeping Singer in prison did not serve its purpose.
1: No, the journal continued publication. And if I'm any judge of character, will continue to do so as long as that woman is...
3: Fools! Do you not comprehend the reasoning behind my insistence in keeping that meddlesome bounder in jail? Feeling against me runs high at the moment. A feeling spawned and nurtured by Singer's infamous lying sheet.
2: True, sir.
3: If I should be so unwise as to directly attack the female that now compounds and prints these lies, then I
1: should... Yes, yes. Then you would increase the prevalent sympathy for Singer and make your own position more untenable.
3: Untenable? Delancey... I am the governor of this colony. No one makes my position untenable.
1: Your pardon, Your Excellency. I regret my ill choice of word.
2: Your Excellency, what is your reason now for keeping Singer imprisoned?
3: A simple one, but it shall prove effective nevertheless. I have observed that females are sentimental creatures whose maudlin affection outweighs their reason. No doubt during these past few months... That Singer woman has been sorely tried. Now, if Singer is suddenly returned to prison and held incommunicado, the blow will prove too great. And like all females, this Singer woman will be plunged into the depths of despair.
2: I'm beginning to understand, sir.
3: A few days, and then she comes to me. I ponder the matter, then graciously release her husband... Providing that he dismantle his press, scatter the type, and voluntarily exile himself from the colony.
1: Bravo! You not only rid yourself of this nuisance, but by releasing the fellow, win the acclaim of the colony by your generous act.
3: Exactly.
2: Stroke of genius, Your Excellency. But by what means do you remand Singer to prison?
3: That is the crowning touch. He should be rearrested at once and charged by information.
1: But, sir, surely when we come to trial...
3: I have anticipated that. For a few pounds, we can secure depositions, worded in any manner we choose. Now, if it so happens that these depositions are signed by seamen, it would be most convenient that they are at sea when Singer's trial takes place.
2: And obviously, then, they could not be cross-questioned. Oh, excellent, excellent.
1: My congratulations, sir. This surely will be the end of Peter Singer and his noisome journal.
0: So Peter Singer was again illegally placed behind bars. And although Cosby was correct in assuming that Anna would be plunged into the depths of despair, he misjudged her when he said that she would come begging for Peter's freedom. No, instead, she sharpened the barbs of her satirical writing and heaped such cleverly drawn ridicule upon him that New York roared with laughter while the discomforted governor squirmed with rage. And then... Goaded beyond endurance, he did the one thing that he said he never would.
4: Miss Ellerton, if I don't let them in, they'll surely destroy the house.
5: And if you do, Mrs. Singer,

0: saying, here, you'd better sit down.
1: Yes, thank you.
2: You arrived just in time, William. Another minute or two.
0: Oh, let's not speak of that. Everything's all right now. You're safe, and our friends are in pursuit of the scoundrels that attacked here.
1: But why should anyone?
2: Mrs. Unger, I'm afraid that Cosby has...
1: The governor? Why, surely he'd not stoop to...
0: There's nothing too low for Cosby to attempt, if it gains him a desired end. Now, tonight's work is without question his doing.
2: William speaks the truth. But tonight's incident may prove a blessing in disguise.
1: What do you mean?
2: Now that violence has been attempted upon you, I am certain that the grand jury can be urged to meet in extraordinary session. If so, possibly Peter's trial may take place sooner than we had hoped.

0: Finally, Peter Zenger came to trial. An item in the journal filled the courtroom with his well wishes. And they and the governor's group were due for a surprise. For Anna broke yet another precedent, insisting on sitting at Peter's side. Justice Delancey nodded to Attorney General Bradley to read the charge.
1: The province of New York charges that the defendant, John Peter Zenger, did willfully and maliciously print in one newspaper, to wit, the New York Weekly Journal, false, seditious, and libelous statements against the governor and representatives of His Majesty the King. This court is convened for one purpose only, for the jury to decide whether or not the said defendant did print and cause to be published these falsely libelous statements against the government. If so found, the jury can find but one conclusion: guilty as charged.
2: Quiet, you.
3: We will have quiet.
4: Quiet. This is a court of law. Proceed, Mr. Attorney General.
1: Your Honor, there is no need to further waste the court's time. The defendant did publish, which is a known fact, various falsely libelous statements against the duly constituted government of this colony. Having so published, which the defendant cannot deny, the jury can reach but one conclusion: that he is guilty. The crown rests, Your Honor.
4: The defense is represented by counsel.
5: Yes, Your Honor.
4: You may proceed.
5: Thank you, Your Honor. But first, if it please the court, I would like to read a statement.
4: Does it pertain to this case?
5: It does, Your Honor, vitally.
4: Proceed.
5: It is a letter from London, from Lewis Morris, and states... states that the king has never approved Justice Morris's removal from the bench, and that your appointment by Governor Cosby was made without the necessary consent of the council. Therefore, my colleagues, and I charge that you occupy that bench without legal authority and are not properly qualified to conduct this trial.
4: Order! The bench will not accept your charges, sir, for it is obvious that you thought to gain popularity by opposing this court. But you have brought it to that point that either we must go from the bench or you from the bar. Therefore, we exclude both you and Mr. Smith from the bar and deny you the right.

0: following day, the trial resumed, with Zenger represented by young John Chambers. The attorney general was forging the final link in the chain of evidence against Zenger in his address to the jury when suddenly...
1: May it please the court. I agree with Mr. Attorney that government is sacred. But I differ when he would insinuate that the just complaints of men who suffer under bad administration is libel.
2: It's here. It did come.
3: Andrew Hamilton from Philadelphia. But how did he...
2: I wrote and asked him to come, Peter.
3: The greatest living advocate in America here.
1: I am old and infirm, Peter Zenger. But I have journeyed from Philadelphia because I cannot be free if another man's freedom is in jeopardy. Will you accept me as your counsel?
3: Gladly, Andrew Hamilton, gladly.
1: Then, Your Honor, I ask leave to address the court.
4: As you know, the defendant's counsel, you may address the court.
1: Thank you, Your Honor. It is with considerable amazement that I have noted...
5: Your Honor, Mr. Hamilton's statement of a moment ago is absurd. According to the laws of Charles I, any criticism of an officer of the government is libel. Whether true or false.
1: If you have brought witnesses here only to prove the printing and publishing of these alleged libels, we acknowledge that.
5: And Your Honor.
1: The indictment against the defendant stated that he had printed and caused to be published certain false libels. It then follows that the prosecution is also calling the truth a libel.
4: Mr. Hamilton, have a care what you say, sir.
1: Certainly, men in authority are not exempt from adhering to justice. It is the governor's duty to be just. And if he abuses this privilege, must every man injured remain silent? Must every man be jailed as a libeler for the mere telling of his sufferings to his neighbor?
4: The law is clear, Mr. Attorney. A libel might be a libel even if true. But under this line of reasoning, the bench will not entertain such argument.
1: As you wish, Your Honor. But I trust that the bare printing of a paper will not make a libel, or my client a libeler. For the words themselves must be libelous, that is, false, scandalous, and seditious, or we are not guilty. If the Attorney General can prove the statements that we have printed to be false, I will admit that they are scandalous, seditious, and a libel. But we will save him the trouble by proving that the statements made in the defendant's newspaper are true.
4: Mr. Hamilton, let me remind you that we are not convened to determine the truth or falsity of the defendant's statements, but only whether they were printed.
1: I understand, Your Honor. However, if I am unable to prove or disprove or even discuss the truth or falsity of my client's statements, there is only one course left to me. Your Honor, may I address the jury direct?
4: Proceed, Mr. Hamilton, but confine yourself within the limits and purpose of this trial.
1: Thank you, Your Honor. Gentlemen of the jury, 'tis to you we must now appeal for witnesses to the truth of the facts that we have offered and are denied the liberty to prove. The facts which we offer to prove are notoriously known to be true, and therefore in your wisdom and justice lies your present and future safety. As we are denied the giving of evidence to prove the truth of what we have published, I beg leave to lay it down as a rule that the suppressing of evidence ought to be taken as the strongest evidence.
4: Mr. Hamilton! You try the patience of this court beyond all endurance.
1: Peter Zenger has exercised the right that all freemen claim. The right to publicly remonstrate the abuses of power in the strongest terms. To put their neighbors upon their guard against the craft or open violence of men in authority. Gentlemen of the jury. Remember, it is your duty and not the judge's to determine what was or was not a libel. This is not the cause of a poor printer, nor of New York alone, which you are now trying. No. Your decision may in its consequences affect every free man that lives under a British government in America. Gentlemen, You must decide for the best cause. The only cause. The cause of liberty.
5: Yeah, yeah.

0: Judge Delancey gave an outrageously biased charge to the jury, and the latter group retired. And thus to 12 good men and true came a supreme moment, for upon them rests the fateful decision of whether in prosecution for criticism of a public official, the jury or the judge decides the law and the facts.
1: We, the jury, find Peter Singer not guilty.

0: Peter, you must come. This celebration is for you.
1: Yes, and for Andrew and Hamilton.
2: Go on, Peter. A celebration is due you. I shall wait here at home.
3: Gentlemen, I deeply appreciate the honor, and I'm aware of the sentiment that prompts your generosity, but I would like to...
4: To be with your wife. Yes. We understand, Peter.
3: Yes, Mr. Hamilton. And two, while your glorious words are still fresh in my mind, I wish to set them in type. For tomorrow, the Journal publishes its first special edition.

0: This is Pat O'Brien again. You know, each week we receive letters from listeners, well, all over the country. And these are a never-ending source of pleasure to all of us associated with family theater. Last week, however, we received an unusually beautiful letter. It so completely sums up the entire purpose of family theater. Well, we'd like to share it with you.
1: Last night, my husband should have been studying his physics, and I should have been mending his socks. Instead, we were listening to the radio. Secretly, I was worrying. Will we be called to the service? Will we ever be able to have a home of our own? How much will it cost for a nice chicken for Christmas this year? Then suddenly I was aware of a friendly, calm, quiet voice saying something about prayer and God bless you. It was the family theater program. For a few still moments, I was aware of the most important kind of peace in the universe. The peace of God, which passeth all understanding. You people on the family theater were very close to me. You were among my dearest friends, my most loved. And somehow, we were all with God. For a moment, I felt certain that the world isn't going to the dogs after all. The outworn proverb that says, it's always darkest before the dawn, seemed true. You made me feel that perhaps the dawn is just an hour away. Perhaps the world's distress is a kind of spiritual labor pain. And in a while, with faith and God's help, all the pain will turn to joy.
0: We'd like to take this opportunity to thank the writer, and we hope that our program will mean as much to you as it did to her. And that you, too, will experience what we mean when we say, the family that prays together stays together.
2: More things are wrought by prayer than this world dreams of.

0: return in just a moment. From Hollywood, Family Theater has brought you Raymond Burr as Andrew Hamilton in The Story of Peter Zenger. Others in our cast were Michael Hayes, Gene Bates, Tudor Owen, Herb Rawlinson, Bill Johnstone, Stan Wackman, and Jack Crucian. The script was written by Robert Turnbull, with music composed and conducted by Harry Zimmerman, and was directed for Family Theater by J.F. Mansfield. And once again, here is Pat O'Brien.
1: 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And appearing on this special broadcast will be Ezio Pinza, Ann Blythe, Richard Widmark, Joe Stafford, Marina Koschetz, Ann Jameson, Rod O'Connor, James Alexander, and myself. This program will be presented by the Family Rosary. This is Pat O'Brien expressing the wish of Family Theater that the blessing of God be upon you and your home, and inviting you to be with us next week, one half hour earlier, for the Thanksgiving hour. Join us, won't you?
0: Throughout the world.

0: This is Randy Stone. I cover the night beat for the Chicago Star. Stories start in many different ways. This one began when I bumped into a wonderful legend out of the past and watched that legend die before my eyes.
1: Night Beat, starring Frank Lovejoy as Randy Stone.
0: I guess the one thing that makes a newspaper guy like me different from any other working stiff is that while a bookkeeper works with numbers, the carpenter deals in wood, and the miner sweats over coal, a newspaper man, well, all he works with is people. What makes them laugh and dance in the street, what makes them cry in the night. But just the same, like most kinds of work, this has its occupational hazards, too. Being a newspaper man doesn't give you painter's colic or housemaid's knee. And sometimes it can sure do some lousy things to your heart. It was my night off. I had a date with a little blonde at the information desk. You know, the girl who tells you where to go after you tell her what you're looking for. I finally talked her into going dancing. I was supposed to pick her up at 9 o'clock. Only here it was 8:30 and I was still trying to find a flower shop to buy her a corsage. I'd walked to the edge of Skid Row when I finally spotted this place, a little florist shop in the center of a shabby office building. Looking through the window, I saw a gray-haired old lady pinning a boutonniere on the lapel of a chunky fellow in a shiny blue serge. As I came through the front door, the fellow spun around like he was expecting the worst.
2: Will you hold still so I can get this flower in place?
3: I'm sorry, Mrs. Dunlap. I'm expecting somebody. I thought maybe this fellow might be the one.
2: All right. Now, you just stay quiet. I'll be with you in a moment, sir.
0: There's no hurry. No hurry at all.
2: There now. Isn't that beautiful? My husband set it aside especially for you.
3: Tell your husband thanks. I don't know. No matter how punk I feel, if I get a fresh flower in my lapel, it picks me up better than a shower rod gin. How much do I owe you?
2: 50 cents.
3: Here you are.
2: I'll pick it up. That's the night. This person you're going to meet must be quite important.
3: Yeah, he sure is. He's the man who's going to put me out of my misery.
2: What?
3: Sure. Tell your husband next time I need a flower, he better make it a nice white lily. Goodbye.
0: Well, that fella's sure upset.
2: Oh, poor Tom Paxton. I've seen him like this before. He's just had a wee bit too much to drink, I'm afraid.
0: Tom Paxton? No.
4: Huh?
0: The rose in his lapel used to be his trademark.
2: Oh, do you know Tom?
0: Well, if he's the same one, I was never that lucky. Best I could do was worship him from a distance.
2: Worship Tom?
0: Yeah, that sounds crazy, doesn't it? 10 years ago, when I was in college, Tom Paxton was the greatest football star we'd ever had. He was one of the greatest in the country. He was a legend.
2: Oh, well, it can't be the same man.
0: I don't know. Once you get over the shock, the resemblance is there, and that rose in the lapel. I don't know, Eddie, but I'm going to find out. The side door of the florist shop into the lobby. And there was Tom standing in the dark pushing the button for the elevator. As I came up to him, he spun around again like it was part of an act that he always did on cue.
3: Are you following me?
0: Well, yes.
3: You weren't just shopping for flowers there, were you?
0: Hmm?
3: If you're Dixie, all right, don't play games with me. I'm tired of running away. I'm half bats. How much of it can I take?
0: Now, look, I'm Randy Stone. I heard the woman call you Tom Paxton. When I went to college, there was a Tom Paxton who was just about the greatest football player who ever lived.
3: What are you talking about? You got me mixed up with three other guys.
0: Well, this Tom Paxton was always sporting a flower in his lapel.
3: There's no law against that, is there? Now, go on, get out of here. Let me alone.
0: While we were talking, the light over the button of the self-operating elevator flashed on. The elevator was coming down. Well, if Tom Paxton didn't want me to bother him, I couldn't twist his arm. I turned to leave just as the elevator doors opened. Only instead of Tom stepping in, somebody else stepped up.
5: I was waiting for you, Paxton.
3: You're Dixie, aren't you?
5: Come again?
3: Aren't you?
5: Sure, that's where I get this southern accent.
3: Now, listen.
5: Come on. Somebody wants to see you.
3: Why doesn't the syndicate give me a break? Why don't they give me a chance to pay up?
5: I said come on.
0: Oh, now, wait a minute, Buster.
5: You ain't invited, sport. This is one of them small affairs. Paxton, this gun in my pocket, it ain't one of them gadgets you pull the trigger and a cigarette pops out. Come on.
0: Tom and the mug went out to a small black sedan parked at the curb. As the car raced down the street, I ran across the lobby into Dunlop's flower shop and called the police. When the squad car arrived, I told the boys what little I knew. We found Tom's office on the fourth floor. It told me more about his life since he left college than a 600-page biography. A battered couch, a filing cabinet with nothing filed away except a half-empty bottle of gin, and a beaten-up desk that gave up a couple of old racing forms. And then on the wall behind the desk, I saw something that really grabbed my heart. A picture of the college football team. With Tom right in front with a pigskin in his arms, smiling defiantly like nothing bad could ever happen to him. I hung around after the police left. The picture made me feel low. I wondered how many beatings you had to take to go from All-American to Skid Row to maybe the county morgue. Then the office door opened and Tom was standing in the doorway. Only he looked different. He didn't seem to be so frightened anymore.
3: Well, I hear there were cops all over the place. What are you trying to do, give me some publicity?
0: Did Dixie give you a stay of execution?
3: No, that wasn't Dixie. Just one of Frank Burr's tough guys.
0: Burr, the big shot politico?
3: Yeah, that's right. Had a little assignment for yours truly.
0: Oh, yeah? How many times do you have to vote for him?
3: No, it's nothing like that. I'm going to conduct a little investigation. Yes, so you remembered the old halfback, huh?
0: I thought you didn't know what I was talking about.
3: Oh, well, I had a lot on my mind downstairs. Wasn't in any mood to chew the fat. Yeah, what are you doing these days?
0: I work on a newspaper.
3: Oh, is that so?
0: Mm-hmm.
3: Well, me, like you see, I went into the investigating game. It's not much of an office, but if big shots like Burr come to me, I guess it's not so bad, huh?
0: No, I guess not.
3: Say, this fella Dixie I mentioned, I don't want you to get any funny ideas about him. I just gambled a little over my head, you know, like anybody does now and then. Well, I owe the syndicate a few $1,000, so they think they can scare me by putting their hatchet men on my trail. Only if you remember Tom Paxton, you, know he don't scare so easy. Right?
0: That's right.
3: And that reminds me, I better call the boys right now and tell them I'll settle up at the end of the week. You know, I don't want them losing any sleep on my account.
0: Well, I'll be going, Tom.
3: No, kid. Stick around. I'd like to talk to you, kid. About old times, huh?
0: All right, okay, Tom.
3: Hello, Jack. Hiya, kid. This is Tom Paxton. Say, look, baby, I got some good news for you. I'll be able to settle with you boys at the end of the week. Well, I know I have, but this time it's on the level. Well, now, wait a minute, Jack. Don't hang up on me. Well, now, give me a break, baby. 3 days? Oh, but I can't do the job in 3 days. No, wait, please, don't hang up. Okay. 3 days. Only tell Dixie to lay off. Yeah. Thanks, Jack. Thanks a lot. 3 days. How am I going to find him in 3 days?
0: Tom... Is there anything I can do,
3: Bud? Oh, yeah. Yeah, there's something you can do. You can clear out of here. So you found me out, huh? That make you feel good or something?
0: Oh, now, look.
3: Maybe if you've taken the beatings I have, maybe if you've been crossed up, stabbed in the back, slugged, cheated as many times as I have, you... Oh, what am I telling you for? Go on, get out of here.
0: Sure thing. So long, Tom.
3: No. Oh, wait a minute.
0: Yeah?
3: Look. You being a reporter, you could get into records I couldn't even touch, couldn't you?
0: Well, I think so.
3: Look, if I had a week, I could do it on my own, but I've got to find him in 3 days.
0: Who do you have to find in 3 days?
3: Look, Stone, I'm not going to kid with you anymore. I've got to make good on this job Berg gave me. I've got to get that fee. If I don't, this guy Dixie will.
0: Who is this guy Dixie?
3: Well, that's what drives me nuts. Nobody knows, only the syndicate.
0: Well, why don't you go to the police?
3: No. Cops are out of my line. If I could clean this job up in 3 days, Berg will pay me $5,000 and I'll be all right. That's like I've always said. All you need in life is one good break. And after that, you can roll on your own.
0: And what about Burr?
3: Well, for a big shot, he's sure plenty scared. Says the newspaper's trying to destroy him.
0: Also?
3: So the only way they can do it is to find somebody named John Durand.
0: I never heard of him.
3: Nobody, but not the Burr.
0: What does Durand look like?
3: Well, Burr wouldn't know what he looks like today. He hasn't seen him for 25 years. I've only got one thing to go on.
0: Now, what's that?
3: John Durand is a blind man.
0: A big shot like Burr afraid of a helpless blind man?
3: Afraid? Burr's as frightened of that blind man, John Durand, as I am of my unknown pal, Dixon.

0: And now, back to Nightbeat and Randy Stone.
1: Tom and I started work the next morning, right after he picked up a fresh, sweet-smelling rose from Mr. and Mrs. Dunlop's florist shop in the lobby. It's funny, but for Tom, a flower in his lapel was like a shot of benzedrine. After that, we split up. I went down to the paper to have a talk with the political editor. Yes, everyone interested in clean government was trying to wash that burr right out of their hair. But so far, nothing definite had turned up against him. Only a funny blank space in Burr's biography, a blank space that happened 25 years ago. And I got that ever-loving jackpot feeling. 25 years ago, that's when John Duran, the blind man, entered the picture. Tom and I had to find that blind man, and we had 3 days.
2: Randy, I'm calling from City Hall. I've checked all the city directories. No John Duran.
1: Oh, that's great. I visited every agency that helps the blind. Nobody's ever heard of him.
2: Well, what are we going to do, Randy?
1: What else can we do? We keep looking. He's not on any credit report. His name's never appeared on any police blotter.
3: Well, we're running out of time.
1: Nothing to do but keep looking.
2: I'm going through the records over at the county building. I can't find a trace.
3: We've got only one day left, Randy. The syndicate gave me till midnight tomorrow. What are we going to do?
2: What we've been doing right along. Keep looking.
1: The third day, we started making the rounds of all the hoodlum hangouts. The bars, the pool halls, the mangy little side street flop houses. I took one section of the city and Tom took the other. And late that night in one of those flop houses, I got the shock of my sweet life.
4: No, nobody named John Durand ever stopped here.
1: Well, I thought he might have stayed here under a phony name. He's a blind guy.
4: Yeah, I know all about him, mister.
1: You what?
4: What did this poor sucker do anyhow? Every hoodlum I know is looking for him.
1: What are you talking about?
4: Just what I said. Every guy in town who'll cut a throat to earn a buck is looking for John Durand.
1: It was after 9 p.m. when I got back to Tom's office to break the news to him. Poor guy, he thought Burr had given him an exclusive assignment. And all the time, Burr had set up a private manhunt. He'd unleashed every mad dog in town to track down John Durand. When I got to the office, the door was open, but Tom wasn't around. I sat down to wait for him, and the phone started ringing. Hello?
5: I'd like to speak to Mr. Paxton.
1: Well, he's not around right now. Any message?
5: Yes, this is Frank Burr calling.
1: Oh, yes.
5: You can tell Mr. Paxton that he can stop his search for John Durand as of now.
1: Does that mean you've found him?
5: Oh, you know about it, eh?
1: Oh, yes, I'm helping Paxton. Did you find Durand?
5: No. I know where I can find him when I want to.
1: I see. But then I guess that winds things up.
5: Yes. Tell Mr. Paxton, will you please?
1: Yeah, as long as it's all over with, why have you been so anxious to catch Duran? After all, he's only a blind man, and I... Mm-hmm. I'll ask a silly question. You get a silly answer. I just hung up the phone thinking, poor Tom, now there's no way out for him. His 3 days were just about all washed up. Now there was nobody left but his friend Dixie. And then, like I'd said a magic word or something, the door to Tom's office started slowly opening. Tom came in, leading a little old guy with smoked glasses and a white cane. Tom, you found him. You found Durand.
6: I should be so lucky. No, this is Mr. Graham, one of the directors of the Institute for the Blind.
7: Hello.
1: How do you do?
6: I'm going batty, banging my head against walls. I figured maybe Mr. Graham might give us a lead. Oh, Mr. Graham, this is Randy Stone.
7: How do you do, sir? I hope I can be of service.
1: Oh, thank you, but I'm afraid it's too late, Mr. Graham.
6: Too late? What do you mean?
1: A bird just called. He's found Durand. Now, you can forget that $5,000 fee. You're fired.
6: And Dixie comes into the picture again. The syndicate gave me only until tonight.
1: Yeah, excuse me while I make a call.
6: Who are you calling?
1: About 2,000 cops.
6: Hang up the phone, Randy.
1: What are you talking about? You need them now.
6: Hang it up.
1: Don't be nuts.
6: All right, I'll hang it up for you.
1: Now, what's that for?
6: Calling the cops. Big deal. Maybe it would delay my trip to the morgue, but if that's the best I can get, it's no soap.
1: The cops would protect you?
6: Sure, for a week, 2 weeks, maybe even a month. But then what? Dixie would still be waiting. He's never missed an appointment.
1: They'd pick him up before he reached you. There's a couple of small laws about killing people.
6: How would they pick him up? They wouldn't even know who to look for.
7: Gentlemen, I seem to be intruding. If one of you will lead me to the elevator.
6: You lead him, Randy. Then you get on the elevator right with him. Thanks for the try.
1: Oh, now, wait a minute.
8: Beat it, will you?
6: I'm expecting a guest.
1: Now, Mr. Graham, before we leave, for my own amazement, I want to ask you something.
9: Yes?
1: Can you think of any reason why a powerful man like Burr should be afraid of a helpless blind man?
9: Well, of course, that's hard to say.
8: Randy, will you get out of here, the both of you?
9: Unless, of course, the man saw something just before he went blind that would incriminate Mr. Burr.
1: Hmm?
9: Yes. You see, the blind never forget the last thing they see before they go blind. It stays alive in their mind until the moment they die.
1: Well, then, if Durand had been a witness to a crime Burr committed and then went blind...
9: That would indeed make him the greatest possible menace to Burr.
1: Well, then, that's it.
6: Hooray for our side. A lot of good it does me now.
9: I can tell you how it was when I went blind. It happened quite suddenly, as the doctor said it would. I was out in the country with my family. Wildflowers everywhere. And now that my blindness has made me so overly sensitive to the lovely scent of flowers, the picture is even more real.
1: The blind man kept talking softly, more to himself than to us. Tom had spun his swivel chair around so that he was looking out of the window. The back of his shirt collar was soaking wet. I knew the pressure was building up inside him like steam in a boiler. Absently, he'd been taking the ever-present flower from his lapel, and he was tearing it apart with nervous fingers. And then Tom's back stiffened. He was staring through the window down at the dark street. I looked over his shoulder. A big car had stopped a short way down the street. A heavy-set, well-dressed man had stepped out. As he passed under the street lamp in front of the flower shop, I recognized him from his pictures.
6: Burr. It's Frank Burr.
1: Tom's voice sounded cockeyed. I looked at him. His face was falling to pieces like an overripe melon. He was looking at the flower he'd taken from his lapel.
6: Mrs. Dunlop, she won't like what I'm doing to her flower. Always so proud because her husband could select sweet-scented flowers. Graham, what did you say before? Now that my blindness has made me sensitive to the scent of flowers...
9: Yes, I...
1: Mr. Dunlop, the florist.
6: I never had a good look at him. He was always puttering around in back.
1: You think...
6: I know. John Durand was always just downstairs in the lobby. And there's still time for me, Randy. There's still time.
1: As Tom raced for the door of his office, he pulled a gun out of his coat. I followed him. He went to the elevator, pressed the button a couple of times, and then decided to take the stairs instead. He looked back at me, chasing after him, and waved me back. He started down the stairs two at a time. I caught up with him at the second landing. I grabbed his shoulders. He tried to tear himself away.
6: Let me go, Randy. Let me go.
1: What do you mean there's still time? What are you going to do, Durand?
6: Randy, I'm telling you to let me go.
1: Answer me. What are you going to do?
6: Sure, I'll answer. You're overboard. What do you think Burr was going to pay me $5,000 for? Just to give him Durand's address so he could send him nasty letters? No, there was one other little item I didn't tell you about. I not only had to find Durand, I had to make sure nobody else found him. I had to kill him.
1: Oh, Tom, you're kidding. A helpless blind man?
6: Oh, Burr thinks I'm the man for the job. He told me I was the ideal choice.
1: Tom, you're not that kind of a man.
6: Who says so? You think this is still the old football team with a lot of nice rules so nobody gets hurt too bad? This is the jungle, Rover Boy. It's dog eat dog all the way down the line. Now let me go!
1: No!
6: I said let me go!
1: He broke away and took off the stairs again. Tom had put on a lot of fat since college days, and walking the night beat had kept me lean. I caught up with him just as we reached the lobby.
6: Randy, I'm telling you to lay off of me. Now, leave me alone.
1: You're going to listen to reason.
6: All you need is one good break. Well, this is mine, and I'm going to take it. Now, let me go.
1: You're crazy. I can't let you do it.
6: You'll have to let me do it, Randy. You're just going to have to let me do it.
1: Tom brought the gun barrel down on my head. My knees turned to ginger beer. I reached for the wall to keep from falling, but the wall fell right with me. I tried to cry out, but all I could manage was a wheeze. Helplessly, I watched Tom, with the gun still in his hand, go through the lobby entrance into the florist shop.
10: Oh, Tom! What on earth are you doing with that gun?
1: At that moment, the front door opened, too, and Mr. Burr came into the shop, also carrying a gun.
10: Don't do this!
1: What a spot for a chorus of all lang syne.
10: What's going on? Mr. Paxton, what is this?
6: Is the job still mine?
1: A smug little smile crossed Burr's face as he put his own gun away.
11: Sure, why not, Paxton? A deal's a deal. He's in back working on his flowers. But it'll have to be her, too.
10: Oh.
11: Okay.
10: No! Wait! Tom!
1: Tom raised his gun as though Lady Durant started running for her husband. And then Tom seemed to hesitate, like something was going through his mind.
12: Go on, go on. What are you waiting for?
1: Maybe Tom was thinking about his last 10 years on Skid Row when he'd never done one decent thing. And maybe he thought it was time to start.
12: Go ahead and get it over with, Paxton.
1: Suddenly, Tom swung the gun away from the cowering Durans and began shooting. There wasn't even time for that smug smile to leave Burr's face as Burr slowly crumbled to the floor. After that, everything started getting foggy for me. By the time the police arrived and splashed cold water on my face, Tom had gotten away, disappeared into the night. Burr was dead, and now John Durand wasn't afraid to talk. 25 years before, Burr had been a punk in the rackets. There'd been a bombing. One man killed, John Durand blinded. And the picture Durand carried in his mind, the last thing he saw before the lights went out forever, was Burr throwing that bomb. After that, Durand was afraid Burr would try to finish the job, so he changed his name and went into hiding. I told the cops about the gambling syndicate that had been hounding Tom, and they went after the boys. And all in all, it was quite an evening. Then around 3:30 in the morning, while I was sitting up in my office trying to bat out my night beat story, my telephone started ringing. Yeah?
2: Randy, this is Tom.
1: Tom, hey, where are you?
2: Never mind, I'm okay. I just wanted to let you know you were pretty good to me, kid.
1: Listen, every cop in the city's looking for you.
2: Oh, they can look until Christmas. It won't do them any good. I've got a hideout that they couldn't find with radar.
1: How come?
2: It's like I've always said, all you need is one good break. I got mine right out of a clear blue sky.
1: Mm-hmm.
2: Yeah, real square. Met him at a bar. Didn't know where to turn. This guy buys me a drink. Says I look like I could stand a good meal and a place to sleep. He thinks I just blew into town and I'm down and out. Now he says I can stay here as long as I like. He's in the next room, so I gotta make this call short.
1: Tom, I tell you, you're crazy for hiding out. The police will give you a break.
2: Now, says who?
1: I'm telling you they will.
2: And even if they did, what about the syndicate? What about Dixie?
1: There isn't any more syndicate. Most of those hoodlums are already sitting in jail.
2: What? Dixie, too?
1: No, but they'll have him soon enough. Now they've got a description of him. They know who to look for.
2: Look, I gotta hang up. This guy's liable to pop in any second, but just for the records, what does Dixie look like?
1: He's an ordinary fella. He wears glasses, even. He's got gray hair. Looks more like an insurance man than a hoodlum.
2: Dixie looks like that.
1: The only two distinguishing marks, according to the police, is that thumb is missing from his left hand.
2: Randy, has he got a white scar under his eye?
1: How did you know that?
2: Look, Randy, the guy that took me to this hideout, the guy that gave me the break, he's Dixie.
1: What? Where are you? Quick, tell me.
2: He's coming, Randy.
1: Tom.
2: No. No. No.
1: Tom. Tom. Operator. Operator. Operator. Yeah. Like Tom always said, all you need is one good break.

0: nice, pleasant morrow coming right up. Well, maybe not so pleasant. Tom had been dead a long time before Dixie caught up with him. Tom had died when he found out he wasn't always going to be a hero, the guy on top of the heap. What is there about people that they've got to be number one or they won't play? What's so bad about being number two or number three? Why does life have to be one great victory after another? What's so fancy about us that we can't afford to fall on our face every so often? The fellow who said, "God, give me the strength to fail," really had something. And besides, not making the top of the heap has its compensations, too. It's a lot less lonely down here among us also, Rand. Copy, boy.
1: Constipation can be a problem for anyone, even doctors. 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
1: NBC presents The Adventures of Frank Merriwell. There it is, an echo of the past, an exciting past, a romantic past. The era of the horse and carriage, gaslit streets, and free-for-all football games. The era of one of the most beloved figures in American fiction, Frank Merriwell. Merriwell is loved as much today as ever he was. And so the National Broadcasting Company brings him to radio in a brand new series of stories based on the famous books written by Gilbert Patton under the pen name Bert L. Standish. Today, The Senior Dinner. This is the week of the annual senior dinner at Yale, and Frank and Bart have been busy making elaborate preparations for the event. As our story opens, it's early in the afternoon of the dinner. Dean Clark is entertaining a distinguished personage in his office at Woodbridge Hall.
2: Yes, indeed, Judge McKenzie. The university is honored that you've accepted our invitation tonight at its senior dinner.
3: The honor is mine, but it'll be a pleasure to present the trophy cup to the members of this year's senior class.
2: Yes, they're an unusually fine group of young men. I'm only sorry I can't attend the dinner with you.
3: Oh, it's too bad you were called out of town. I had hoped to spring my little surprise at the dinner. But since you can't attend, you may as well know it now.
2: Right?
3: Yes, I have decided to set up a special endowment fund here at Yale to pay full tuition each year for some worthy young man.
2: Why, Judge McKenzie, I am surprised. How did you happen to choose Yale? I thought your boy attended another university.
3: Yes, he does, or rather he did. There's a rather painful story connected with my choice, I'm afraid, Dean.
2: I see. Well, of course, if you'd rather not talk about it.
3: Oh, there's no reason why you shouldn't know about it. Only a month ago, my son was badly injured during a student riot.
2: Oh, how terrible. I had no idea.
3: Yes, I believe they called it the freshman-sophomore class rush.
2: Oh.
3: In any event, it was one of those foolish inter-class rivalries that the authorities apparently lacked the sense to stop.
2: Well, sometimes it's a little difficult to stop such things when you're dealing with a group of high-spirited young men, especially when such affairs are a traditional part of college life.
3: Tradition? That's nonsense. They're common rowdiness, that's all. And as soon as my son has recovered from his injuries, I'm withdrawing him from that college and entering him in a university where such nonsense is not tolerated.
2: Oh?
3: As a matter of fact, Dean Clark, I'm entering him here at Yale.
2: Yale?
3: Yes, this coming semester. You know, from what I've heard, your student body manages to preserve a gentlemanly sense of dignity and decorum.
2: Well,
3: and knowing you, Dean, I'm sure that this is an institution which will never tolerate foolish pranks of any kind.
2: Well, no, no, of course not.
3: And as for the endowment fund, well, Dean, I made up my mind that any college that tolerated such barbaric activities was not worthy of my support. That's the reason that I have chosen you.
2: Why, thank you, sir.
3: Well, I do not wish to take up any more of your valuable time, Dean. Thank you again, sir. And good day to you.
2: Good day, Judge McKenzie, and thank you.
3: Not at all.
2: Howdy, Eaton. My word, must send the presidents of the sophomore and senior classes at once.
4: You sent for me, Dean Clark?
2: Yes, Mr. Merriwell, but where's the sophomore president?
4: Well, Roy is out on a geology field trip, sir. He won't be back until 3 o'clock.
2: Until 3? I should be on the train by that time. But no matter, close the door, Mr. Merriwell. There's something important, said you.
4: Yes.
2: Down. Now then, it's about the senior banquet tonight. The Honorable Judge McKenzie has agreed to make the presentation of the trophy to the class.
4: Oh, yes, sir. I had heard about that.
2: Well, perhaps you didn't know that the judge has a considerable aversion to, to college pranks.
4: Well, no, sir. I didn't know that.
2: Well, I can assure you he has.
4: But, Dean Clark, there's a tradition connected with this trophy. The sophomore...

0: Yeah?
1: But, sir, suppose the sophomores don't take my word for it.
0: Well, why shouldn't they? You're president of the student council.
1: Oh, but Dean Clark...
0: Now, I want you to call on Roy Stone the moment he returns from his field trip. Get him to call a truce in this interclass rivalry of yours as long as Judge McKenzie is our guest on the campus. That's all, Miss Merrill. Rest is up to you.
1: I'll take care of it, Dean Clark.
0: Sure you will. Just remember, the matter rests squarely on your shoulders.
2: Hello, Roy. I've been looking for you. Hi, Ed.
3: Hi, Frank.
4: Well, well, come in, Frank. Have a seat.
2: Oh, thanks.
4: Well, Frank, I hope you seniors have reconciled yourselves to losing the cup tonight.
3: If you haven't, you'd better start. We're all set to grab it once you take it out of Davey's store.
1: Well, that's what I wanted to see you about. Dean Clark sent for you this afternoon while you were out on the field trip.
4: Sent for me? What for?
1: To ask you to call off the field tonight.
4: Call it off? What? How come?
1: Well, there's some bigwig coming to the dinner, and according to the dean, he has an aversion to college pranks.
3: You mean the sophomore class is supposed to stand by while the seniors cart the trophy cup out to Forest Tavern for the banquet?
1: Well, that's the general idea, Ed. I realize the sophomores have their plans all made to capture the cup, but we'll have to forget it this year.
3: How do we know this is on the level?
1: You'll have to take my word for it, Ed. The dean was pretty serious about it, so it must be important. Now, what do you say?
3: I say we ought to go...
4: Now, wait a minute, Ed. All right, Frank. Go ahead and take the cup to the banquet.
1: Oh, that's great. Thanks a lot, Roy.
4: Don't mention it. You can forget all about the sophomores tonight.
1: All right, fine. Well, it's almost time to go down for the cut, so I'll see you fellas later.
4: Sure, we'll see you, all right. Come along.
3: Roy, have you lost your mind? What's the idea of falling for a stunt like that?
4: Stunt? But how do you mean?
3: I mean it's just a trick of Frank Merriwell's. He knows we've got the seniors outnumbered 2-1. They can't use force to get the cut through our line, so the only chance is to trick us.
4: Yes, but he said that the dean
3: Look,
4: has...
3: if the dean really wanted to send you a message like that, why would he send it by a senior? Oh, yeah. Why didn't he write you a note so you'd know that it was official? I tell you, it's just a slick scheme of Merriwell's to get that cup to the dinner without any trouble.
4: Gosh, then maybe I shouldn't have given him my promise.
3: Oh, don't be ridiculous, Roy. A promise isn't binding when you've been tricked into it like this. And besides, it'll make the whole thing easier for us.
4: Well, how do you mean?
3: Now, Merriwell and his gang won't even try any stunts to get the trophy. They'll think we aren't going to stop them, so they'll walk right into our arms.
4: Say, that's right. I never thought of it that way.
3: Well, I did. We're going through with our original plan. Look, let's get half the class down there on Chapel Street to watch the Davies store window. The minute the cup is removed, we go into action.
4: Sure. Well, it'll be just like taking candy from a favorite.
1: I'm sorry you had to get dressed for the dinner so early, Ensign, but we thought you'd like to come with us while we picked up the silver cup.
5: You know, Frank, it seems a shame that taking the cup out this year will be just a matter of routine.
6: I'm sorry to hear it in a way. I mean, it spoils all the fun.
5: Well, to tell you the truth, Ensign, I'm disappointed myself. Frank and I had a good plan figured out to fool us off.
1: Oh, we can forget about it now.
5: Yeah.
1: Well, here's Dave at the store. Oh, I hope now.
5: Come on, Frank. Let's get that cup.
1: All right, want to come in with us, Ensign?
6: All right, Frank.
1: All right, here, I'll help you out.
5: Hey, here's the cup right in the window here. It's not bad, is it?
6: Hey, it's beautiful. Frank, I thought you said the sophomores had agreed not to try to steal.
1: Well, they have. Why?
6: Oh, don't turn your head.
1: What?
6: Look at the reflection in this window glass. Look, right behind us, across the street.
1: Well, do you see that, Bart?
7: It's Roy Stone, Miss Pell Ed, standing in that doorway. Seem to be watching us.
1: And look at that part of the reflection. There's another bunch of sophomores a few doors down.
7: That's a funny one. We'll see about that.
1: All right, don't turn your head.
6: It's too late, Frank. They saw him.
7: They're just out of sight. What's going on here?
1: Prove it. They're going to try for the cup after all.
7: But they can't do that. The dean held you responsible.
6: Go talk to Roy, Frank, before it's too late. Tell him you can't have any trouble about this.
1: It won't help him. I've already talked to him once. Apparently, he doesn't believe me.
7: Oh, gosh, what are we going to do? If the authorities find out about this, you'll be in trouble for fair.
1: I know it. Bart, there's only one thing we can do.
7: What's that?
1: Go through with our original plan. We've got to keep this cup away from the sox at all costs.
8: Here you are, young gentlemen. Your loving cup. And I've saved a nice sturdy cotton for it.
1: Well, just a minute, Mr. Davies, before you put the cup in the box.
8: Yes?
1: Carry it over here to the counter, away from the window.
8: Of course.
0: There we are.
1: Now, what can we find to put in the box, Frank? Well,

0: Well, how about that paperweight?
1: It's a little small, but it'll do. Mr. Davies, we want you to put this paperweight in the carton instead of the loving cup.
0: Paperweight? I understand. More of those senior sophomore shenanigans, eh?
2: That's right, sir. We're trying to fool them.
3: Frank, I don't understand. What are you going to do with the cup?
1: Leave it right here under the counter for the time being.
2: You see, Enza, Frank and I'll stroll out of here with a carton under our arm as though we weren't expecting anything to happen. Mm-hmm. Once the Sox attack, though, we'll spring our surprise.
0: It's the same way every year. My good lads, I must have gone through this hanky-panky good 40 times. The Sox usually went out, too, as I recollect.
1: Well, they won't this time of wicked, Albert. By the way, Mr. Davies, yes? Is that back door in the Flager's bakery open?
0: Sure, I guess so. He never locks it. Why?
1: I'll tell you later. Enza.
3: Yes, Frank?
1: I want you to stay right here with the cup while Bart and I go outside. Don't move until I come back. You got that?
3: But I still don't see what your plan is.
2: Well, let's hope the Sox don't either.
1: They won't, Bart. Now, let's get ready. Now, as soon as you wrap up that card, Mr. Davies, we'll be on our way. And just pray that nothing goes wrong.
4: Stand by, Ed. They took the cup out of the window. Things should start popping any minute now.
5: You don't think they suspect, do you, Roy?
4: No, of course not. He'll walk right into the trap. You'll see.
5: I nearly had heart failure when Bart turned around, though. I thought he'd spot us for sure.
4: Well, he didn't. All the other fellows ready?
5: All set, waiting for your signal.
4: Good. Now, remember, we don't rush them until they get down the street a little way toward the vacant lot. Have you got that?
5: Sure. We're all set.
4: Wait. Here they come.
5: Just Frank and Bart. What happened to Inza Burridge?
4: She must have stayed in the store. That's good. It's a lot better if she isn't caught in the fight. Come on, Ed. Start trailing him.
5: There are the others. They won't get away this time.
4: Just about time. Get set.
6: Now! After him! Fast! After him! All right, here they go! Merriwell got the cup! Come on, get him! He's cut off! He can't get away! No use, Frank, your tunic!
7: Not yet, I'm not! He'll fight a long pass!
6: Hey, he threw it to Bart!
7: I got it right! Nice pass! Now let's see you get me!
6: Boy, he's getting away!
7: He won't get far!
6: Never mind, Merriwell, gang! Stop hard! Come on! After him! They'll get him!
1: Hooray! They swallowed the bait, hook, line, and sinker!
3: Frank, what happened?
1: Just what we wanted to happen, Enza. The whole sophomore class is chasing Bart, but we've got to work fast. They may catch him any minute.
0: My, such coins,
3: What about the cup, Frank?
1: Here it is. Now, come on. Out this back door and into the bakery. Our plan is working like clockwork. So far.
6: Here he goes. Up that alley. We've got him now. Come on, gang.
7: All right, you win.
6: Hear that? He's giving up. All right, Bart. Hand over that box.
8: Oh, sure. Sure, here you are. You really took us by surprise that time. Well, so long, Soft. I hope you enjoy looking at that loving cup.
6: Come on, Roy. Open up that box. I want to get a good look at that senior cup.
8: Yeah, so do I. Wait a second.
6: Here we are. So this is the... Roy! Look!
8: A paperweight. How do you like that? They tricked us after all.
6: Why, the dirty dogs, and we fell for it. Let's get back to that store.
8: Fast. No, wait, Ed. Not much use in that. They've had too much time to get away.
6: Well, we gotta chase them. They're probably on their way out to Forest Tavern with the cup right now.
8: I don't think so. But you're right about working fast. We've gotta locate them. Have the whole class scatter through town, Ed. Find out where Frank and Bart are and don't let them out of your sight for a second. Now get moving.
9: There you are, madam. A dozen rolls.
10: Thank you. And call again.
1: Now, Mr. Flager, will you please take care of us? We're in a hurry.
9: Oh, yes, Mr. Merriwell. I almost forgot about you. Dear me, it was about the special cake for the senior dance dinner tonight.
1: That's right, sir. Now, this is the cake over here, isn't it?
9: Oh, no, dear me. That's a special anniversary cake for Mrs. Townsend. That's made of angel food. Yours is the Lady Baltimore.
1: Oh, Mr. Flager,
9: I submit, though, to the layman, they look very much alike. Here's your cake right here. As you can see, it isn't ready to go out yet. You'll have to come back for it later.
3: Frank, I still don't see how you plan to walk out of here with that loving cup. The sophomores would be sure to see you.
1: I don't plan to walk out with it, Enza. I'm going to leave it right here.
3: Here? In the bakery? What for?
1: Mr. Flager, I want you to take this cup, and after we've gone, I want you to hide it inside the cake.
9: You say inside the cake?
3: Oh, I see now. Oh, Frank, that's a wonderful idea. Then the bakery people can deliver it to the Forest Tavern themselves. The sophomores will never know it's there.
1: Exactly, Inza. How about it, Mr. Flager?
9: No, I couldn't do that. Ruin my beautiful cake.
1: Well, right now, this is more important than the cake, sir. Here, maybe this will help.
9: $5 would I... perhaps I could manage it without damaging the cake too badly. I
1: know you're good, sir. We can count on it, then?
9: Yes, of course, Mr. Merriwell. I'll have it delivered to Forest Tavern at 6 o'clock sharp.
1: That's all I wanted to hear you say. Let's find Bart Inza. Our worries are over.
10: All right, Roy. We're all here now.
11: Good. Now, listen, everybody. Listen. This is a council of war. We finally located Merriwell and Hodge.
10: Sure, they're on their way over to the livery stable to hire a carriage. They'll be leaving for the banquet almost any time now.
11: The only trouble is they don't seem to have the cup with them. And that means we can't try to stop them until they're practically out to the tavern.
10: That's pretty risky, Roy. Suppose they let a couple of the other seniors take the cup out.
11: I've thought of that. So far, nobody from the senior class has started out for the dinner yet. That means the cup is still here in town somewhere. It's our job to see that it doesn't get there for the dinner. And that's why we're setting up the roadblock.
10: Roadblock? Oh, we can't guard every road out of town, Roy. There aren't enough of us.
11: Don't you think I've checked on that? You know that place where the road crosses Elk Creek? That's just before the creek flows into the lake.
10: I know the spot. Just a couple of hundred yards this side of the tavern.
11: Right. And that's the spot we're going to watch. Every carriage that crosses that bridge will be searched by us.
10: Sure. That's the answer, Roy. They'll never get the cup through that way.
11: You're darn right they won't. And that's the only entrance to the tavern. Merriwell and Hodge almost got the jump on us once. But this time we've got them licked. Now let's get out to that bridge and set up that block.
12: You should have seen them when they opened the box and found the paperweight.
3: I could just imagine. Do you think they'll try something else, Frank?
1: Oh, they're bound to. I only wish I knew what, though.
12: Oh, what's the difference? No matter what they try, they'll never guess where the cup is now.
3: Oh, look out, Frank. Someone's put a block across the bridge up ahead there.
1: I see it. This must be the sophomore's boy.
12: I better pull up.
1: I will. Oh, boy. Easy there. Easy.
12: You're right. It's Roy Stone and Ed Young.
10: Well, look here, Roy. It's the Merriwell party.
1: Oh, hello, Ed. Roy, still looking for the cup, huh?
13: Yes, we're searching this carriage before you go past here.
12: Oh, search away. We aren't hiding anything.
10: Listen to him, Roy. He doesn't know when to give up.
13: Come on, Bart. You can't expect me to believe that. How about it, Ed? Want anything in there?
10: Nope. Haven't got the cup in this carriage.
12: Well, I told you, you're just wasting your time.
13: Oh, we don't mind, do we, Ed? Somebody's going to bring that cup out, and when they do, we'll get it. All right, you can go through now.
1: All right, thanks.
14: Stay up, boy. Have a good time at the banquet, boys.
13: Yeah, but don't wait for the cup to arrive. Your soup will get cold.
3: Yeah, they seem pretty confident, don't they?
12: Well, wait till they find out how we tricked them again. They'll never live it down.
1: I hope nothing goes wrong when the bakery wagon tries to go through.
3: I don't see how it could, Frank. They'd never think of looking inside a cake for the cup.
12: Of course they wouldn't. We've got them this time, Frank. No mistake.
15: Well, so this is Frank Merriwell. By George, it's good to meet you, young man.
1: Oh, thank you, Judge McKenzie. The senior class is really honored that you agreed to come to our dinner.
15: The pleasure's all mine, lad. As I was saying to your dean only today, you know, it's a fine thing to find a school these days with the decorum and the dignity of Yale.
1: Yes, sir.
15: I only wish I'd entered my boy here in the first place. Then he wouldn't have been involved in that disgraceful class rush.
1: Class rush, sir?
15: Yes, a disgusting exhibition of mass vandalism.
1: Well, sir, it's only natural for boys in college.
15: Yeah, a lame excuse for out-and-out rowdyism. But as I say, Mr. Merriwell, you know, it's gratifying to know that such things do not go on here at Yale. That is one reason I have made up my mind to donate the scholarships tonight.
1: Scholarships?
15: It's a pet project of mine. You know, I firmly believe in rewarding those who deserve it, whether it be an individual or an entire university.
1: Oh, I see.
15: Yes, indeed.
1: That's why they're being so excited.
15: What'd you say, my boy?
1: Nothing, sir.
3: Frank.
1: Oh, hello, Angel. Well, what's the trouble?
3: May I see you a minute in the kitchen?
1: Oh, yes, of course. Will you excuse me, Dr. Kenzie?
15: Right ahead, my boy. I know you're busy. I'll talk to some of the other seniors over here.
3: Come on, Frank.
1: What's wrong? You look excited about something.
3: I am. The cake just arrived. Bart has it out here in the kitchen.
1: Oh, the cake. Well, that's fine. Now we're all ready to begin the dinner.
3: Oh, no, we're not. It's the wrong cake.
1: What's that?
5: Are you sure?
3: See for yourself. Come on in.
10: Oh, what a thing to happen, Frank. Take a look at this.
5: What? That isn't our cake.
3: I told you. And the cup isn't in it either.
5: Where's that delivery man?
10: Well, the minute I discovered the mistake, Frank, I tried to catch him, but he'd already left for town.
3: This is awful, Frank. All your work for nothing.
5: Well, that's not the worst of it, Enza. When Judge McKenzie finds out why there's no cup to present, he may change his mind about those scholarships.
10: What?
5: And the dean will blame me for it.
3: What scholarships, Frank?
5: I haven't time to explain now. It's up to you to stall off the start of the dinner as long as you possibly can. Bart and I are going after that cup.
3: Well, I'll try. But how can you possibly find it?
5: Remember what old Mr. Flager said about this cake? It was for a special anniversary party at the Townsend place? Well, we have their cake, so it stands to reason they must have ours.
3: Yes, of course. At least it's worth a try.
5: Come on, Bart. We're taking this cake back to Mrs. Townsend. The sophomores haven't won yet.
10: Hey, Roy, here's one coming from the tavern.
4: Well, we'll stop them anyway. Let's see who it is.
10: Hi there! Hi, fellas. They're stopping, all right.
4: Let's see what we have. Hey, look, it's Frank and Bart again.
5: Well, let us through, Roy. We're in a hurry.
10: What's the idea of the cake?
16: Well, we're taking it back to town. The wrong one was delivered by mistake.
4: Well, we don't care what you take away from the tavern as long as you don't try to sneak the cup in.
5: Look, Roy, for the last time, call off the shots. I wasn't lying to you this afternoon when I told you about the dean. If you fellas do anything to create a disturbance tonight, we'll all be in trouble.
10: Don't listen to him, Roy. They're just getting desperate.
4: No use, Frank. You tried that once and it didn't work.
5: All right, but I'm warning you, we're all going to be in trouble. Can we go now?
4: Sure. Let him go ahead.
10: Go ahead.
5: Giddy up, boy.
10: What do you suppose they're up to this time, Roy?
4: I don't know, but I'll bet it has something to do with that cake.
10: What makes you think that?
4: Why would they delay the banquet just because they got the wrong cake? If they try to bring another one through here, we're going to search it.
10: Search a cake?
4: Mm-hmm.
10: You mean they might try to smuggle the cake in, the cup in through with the cake?
4: It'd be a good trick, wouldn't it? But if they try it, we'll catch them for sure.
5: All right. Now we're all set, boy. Let's head back for the bridge.
10: All right. Get up, boy. Get up.
16: I'd like to know what the idea is.
5: You mean stopping off at the lumber yard?
16: Sure. We were lucky enough to find our cake. Why do you insist on picking up these boards?
5: Well, you don't expect to get this cake through the sophomore barricade again, do you?
16: Well, you think that they suspect where we've hidden the cake?
5: I'd be willing to bet on it. That's why we've got to trick them again.
16: But how? What are you going to use these boards for?
5: I'll show you when we get to the bridge. Now we've got to hurry. This is far enough. Boy,
4: the bridge, all right. Just beyond the bend. It's a good thing it's dark. They'd be sure to see us otherwise.
5: Don't make any unnecessary noise. It's got to be a complete surprise. Now help me get this lumber out of the carriage.
4: Right. I've got this end.
5: Good. Here, let's carry it to the bushes toward the creek.
4: All right.
10: Hey, who's there?
5: Shh, shh. Freeze in your tracks, boy.
10: What's going on over there? What is it, Roy? See something?
4: Thought I heard somebody moving in the underbrush across the creek.
10: Oh, probably just an animal. Come on back to the road. There'll be more carriages coming.
4: All right. It was nothing, I guess.
5: Oh, that was close. Oh, too close for comfort. Come on, just a few more yards to the creek. Here it is. Oh, look, the moon's coming up behind the cloud. Oh, that's great. Now they're liable to spot the cup. Put the boys down here on the bank.
4: All right.
5: You still haven't told me what your plan here. Let's slice these boards together. Like this.
4: What are you making, a wrap?
5: A miniature one. We'll tie the cup securely to it. Like this. There. That'll hold.
4: I get it. Shove this into the stream and let the current carry it right down the lake, right?
5: Exactly, Bart. Since we can't cross over the bridge with the cup, we'll send it under the bridge. Then we can fish it out of the lake after we drive to the town.
4: That's a smooth idea.
5: Keep it sauce on the bridge. Suppose they spot the cup going downstream. That's where we come in. Here, let me throw this twig in the stream. Now, 1,000, 2,000, 3,000, 1,000, 4,000. 4 seconds. It took exactly 4 seconds for the twig to travel 10 feet.
16: Well, what of it?
5: That means, let me see, about a minute and 35 seconds to the bridge. We can make it back to the carriage in 30 seconds, can't we?
4: Oh, sure, easy.
5: All right, we'll put our raft in the stream and then run back to the carriage and start across the bridge. That will divert their attention while the cup floats past.
4: I get it now. It sounds good. I hope it works.
5: So do I. There's only one way to find out. Let's try.
13: Take it easy, Frank. You're not getting through here until we've searched every inch of the carriage.
1: Go ahead. Nobody's stopping you.
13: How about it, Ed? Did you find the cup in the cake?
16: Looks like something had been in there, but it sure isn't now.
12: Look, why don't you sauce give up? Can't you see your lips?
1: Well, they see it all right, Bart. They just won't admit it.
16: What do we do now, Roy?
13: Let them go. What else can we do?
16: All right, you two. Drive ahead.
1: Thanks. Too bad you couldn't find the cup. Yep.
16: What did he mean by that?
13: I don't know. Well, I don't like the looks of things. They both act mighty pleased with themselves.
16: Well, that cup wasn't anywhere in the carriage, Roy. I'd swear it wasn't.
13: I wonder what they've been up to.
16: From the looks of them, they've been up to their knees in mud.
13: What?
16: Sure, didn't you notice? There was mud all over their shoes. Looked like the cup of Frank's coat had been dipped in water, too.
13: Water? Hey, I wonder...
16: What are you looking for?
13: The cup. Gone up with too late, but... I'll bet that's what they did, all right.
16: What are you talking about?
13: Remember the noise we heard in the bushes a little while ago? That must have been Frank and Bart. They went down to the bank of the stream and floated that cup under the bridge. Probably just about the time we were searching.
16: Well, I'll be. That beats anything I ever heard. You mean they got it past us after all?
13: I mean, they almost did. There's a rowboat down there on the shore of the lake. Come on. We're going to beat them to that cup yet.
1: There's the cup now, Bart. I can see it bobbing in the water. A little higher on your oar.
16: Right. Well... we sure pulled it fast on this time. So I bet they'll be out here.
1: Look, Bart, look. It's Ed and Roy. They're another boat.
16: How did they find out about this?
1: Never mind that now. We've got to beat them to that cup. Start rowing full speed.
16: Right. They've got a lead on us, too.
1: We can make it. Come on, Fred. Go. Go. Go.
16: Watch out for the rocks, Frank.
1: We're going to miss them. Come on, we're gaining.
16: Looks to me like we'll get there in a dead heat.
1: Oh, watch out. We'll get between them and the cup. That's it.
17: Hey, you guys, look out.
1: Keep pulling your oar, Bart. I'll face the cup on.
17: Come on, Ed. Let him have it.
16: Look out, Frank. They're going to ram us. Hang on.
1: Get your oar out of the water, Bart. Too late.
16: Hey, guys, we almost went over.
1: They snapped your oar. Here, I'll shove them off. Listen.
17: You don't. We're taking that cup out if I can help it, Ed.
16: Oh, nice work, Frank. I've got the cup. Head for shore.
13: Can't get away now, Ed. They've only got one oar.
16: Come on, ram them again, Roy. We can swamp them this time.
18: Oh, it's no use, Frank. We can't get away with only one oar. We're licked.
1: Wait, I've got an idea.
16: Look out, here they come.
1: Those rocks, Bart. They're just behind us. Give me that oar.
16: Here.
1: Now, if I can shove the boat out of there.
17: Hey, Roy, come on your oar. Backwater. Look out at the rock.
16: Hey. Nice dodging, Frank.
17: They are both. We knocked a hole in the bottom.
1: Too bad, boys. It looks like you'll have to wade to shore now.
16: Come on, Frank. Start paddling. This time the socks are really on the rock.
15: And so it is with a great deal of pleasure that I present this cup to the members of the senior class of Yale University.
3: Bart just told me how you got the cup for the sophomore barricade, Frank. It's the cleverest thing I ever heard.
4: He hasn't quite finished his address.
15: And before I conclude tonight's festivities, let me add one more word. I have already announced the foundation of my new scholarship. As you know, it is to be awarded each year to that member of the sophomore class who, by the dignity of his conduct, best promises to uphold the time-honored traditions of Yale University.
4: He only knew.
15: And now, it is my honor and privilege to announce the name of the first recipient of the Mackenzie Scholarship Award.
4: Who will it be, Frank?
13: I don't know. Listen.
15: The lucky young man is the president of the sophomore class, Mr. Roy Stowe.
4: Well, how do you like that?

And so ends another exciting adventure with Frank Merriwell, beloved hero of American fiction. Brought to you in a new series of stories by the National Broadcasting Company. And be sure to listen again next week at the same time when Frank Merriwell returns in another of his celebrated exploits. Frank is played by Lawson Zerbe, Bart is Hal Studer, and Inda is Elaine Ross. Other members of the cast are Billy Quinn, Charles Mullen, Wendell Holmes, and Roger DeCoven. Original music by Paul Taubman. The Adventures of Frank Merriwell is written by Ruth and Gilbert Braun and William Welch, and the entire production is under the direction of Ed King. This is Tex Antoine speaking.

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0: Once again, the Damon Runyon Theater brings you another story by the master storyteller, Damon Runyon. And this one, Bread for Battle. And to tell it to you, here is Broadway.
1: Thanks. One night, I am standing outside Madison Square Garden when I am approached by Milkier Willie. Now, I know that Milkier is very flat indeed. And since I catch a caterpillar that day at Belmont for a few pounds, I know what he wants. I try to get away, but Milkier has very long arms and big hands, and I find myself inside them as he says,
2: "What is your hurry, Broadway?"
1: "I am just going inside the garden to witness the impending battle."
2: "Forget it.
1: I do not wish to. I wish to see the fight."
2: "Yeah? Listen, I need a pound now."
1: "Who does not?"
2: "Blow me a pound."
1: "Why?"
2: "I wish to go to Newark, New Jersey."
1: "Now I have an even better reason for asking why."
2: "Broadway, I got something real important, and I am going to let you in on it."
1: "I thank you, but I will stay outside."
2: "Listen, you wish to make yourself a sizable chunk of scratch?"
1: "If it is a listenable proposition."
2: "Then go to Newark with me, and I will cut you in on one of the greatest things that ever hits town."
1: The upshot is that I let Milkier Willie talk me into going to Newark with him. And he has got to go in a cab, which I pay for. Now, this does not sound very exciting to me at the time. But what happens with a kid by the name of Thunderbolt Mulrooney, his mother and his father, is a strange story indeed. And one which I will tell you in a minute.

0: And now, back to the Damon Runyon Theater and the famous story, Bread for Battle.
1: Well, I and Milk here get to Newark, New Jersey and get out of the cab. Milk here is looking for an address. And as we walk along, he says as follows.
2: I got an idea to get me the greatest heavyweight that ever puts on a glove.
1: Oh, yeah? You are going to raise him yourself?
2: You know, it is very funny you say that, because it is almost what I am going
1: to
2: do.
1: Oh. Well, since I give up my scratch to get us here in a cab, maybe you will tell me.
2: Sure. Look, Broadway, what happens with racehorses?
1: As far as I am concerned, nothing usually.
2: I mean, how do they get racehorses?
1: From other horses.
2: That is right. They make sure the horse has got a good bloodline. They make sure he comes from a long line of racehorses, right?
1: Some of the ones I put my paw on seem to come from a long line of dust mops.
2: Ah, that's because there is a flaw in the bloodline someplace. Now, Hey, this is the place I'm looking for.
1: Yeah, how do you know?
2: I got the number on this piece of paper.
1: My, how smart can you get?
2: It is nothing. I think of it easy. Come on, let us go in, and I will show you something that will make you a million.
1: I and Milk here go up the stairs of a nice little house with flowers growing in front. Personally, I think Milk here is losing some nails out of his attic, because he is once a fighter, and I hear tell that he has great training for other fighters who wish to harden up their hands. However, that is beside the point. Because when we knock on the door, a great big red-headed guy looks out and yells,
3: "Hey, all that's good and proper, Mickey and Willie.
4: Seamus Maloney, how are you?
3: Fine and dandy. And Broadway, well, now, this is a surprise. And a good one. Hey, come in.
2: It is a long time since I see you, Seamus.
3: That it is. Maybe, 19 years.
2: Yeah, that long, I guess.
3: And you, Broadway, you're looking well.
1: So are you, Seamus.
3: Oh, I keep it. Here, stop this one, Milky. Oh.
1: Milky?
3: Hey, come on. Hey, get up.
2: My, nothing changes, does it?
1: Are you all right, Milky?
2: The buzzing will go away in a minute.
5: Hey, what's all this racket, Seamus?
3: Oh, Bridget, my darling. You remember Milky and Willie and Broadway.
5: That I do. How are you?
1: Just fine, Bridget. Well, you are just as pretty as ever.
5: Ah, go along with that blarney.
3: Hey, got some tea for the boys, Bridget.
5: Sure, I have. Be back in a minute with it.
3: Oh, never a man had a wife like Bridget.
2: I remember the time she puts the blast on Big Sam. She hits almost as hard as you, Seamus.
3: Yes. I could have been heavyweight champion, but for breaking me hands on O'Shea's head that night at the old garden.
2: Yeah. I'm in a prelim that night. What a fight that is between you and O'Shea.
3: Yes. Well, it's gone by the boards now. Hey, but sit down, boys. Sit down.
2: Sure.
3: Now, what'll we talk about? Old times?
2: Seamus, I have got a proposition. You got a son.
3: Two boys. All right. Two boys.
2: And one of them is about 19 now?
3: Just 19 just a week ago.
2: Yeah. Seamus, you and Bridget are both great ones in a fight. So, your son comes from a fighting family. He is bred for battle.
1: So that is what you are thinking.
2: Why not? If it works for horses, it has got to work for people.
3: Look here.
2: Yeah?
3: I don't know.
2: You mean you do not want your son to become heavyweight champ?
3: I'd give me eye teeth to see him, champ.
1: But what, Seamus?
3: Well, are you sure you're talking about Raymond?
1: Raymond?
2: That is his name?
3: Yes, it was Bridget's idea.
2: We will change it.
3: Oh, but Milky, are you sure you mean him?
2: He is 19?
3: Yes.
2: It is him.
5: It is who, Milky?
2: Your son, Bridget.
5: What about my son?
2: I figure he is a great fighter because he comes from a long line of fighters.
3: Oh, yes. Me father, his father before him, and me great-grandfather was a holy terror.
2: Sure.
5: You're not thinking of making a fighter out of Raymond?
2: Why not?
5: I won't have it.
3: You won't. He's my son, too.
5: All the more you should want to see him live longer.
3: He's a mollycoddle.
5: Because he's not ever less than punching somebody in the head. He's a mollycoddle.
3: Morning around and playing the paella. What kind of life is that for a Mulroney?
5: Hold your tongue, Seamus Mulroney.
3: I'll not hold me tongue. By all that's good and proper, I've held it long enough where Raymond's returned.
5: He's a fine, sensitive boy.
3: Mollycoddle.
5: Seamus.
6: Hello. Anything wrong?
3: This is Raymond?
7: Yes, this is Raymond.
6: Raymond, darling.
8: I'm sorry I'm late, Mom, but, well, there was a concert. I went to hear it.
3: Concert? There you are, Broadway. Bill, kid, there's me son Raymond.
8: What's the matter, Dad?
3: Nothing.
6: There's nothing wrong, darling.
7: He's 19, and she calls him darling.
3: When I was 19, I was holding bricks on me back, and when I was 20, I was fighting the best of them.
2: Look, maybe Raymond is a little on the lean side now, but I can train him and get you a champ, Seamus.
8: Hey, wait a minute. Are you talking about me?
2: Sure, kid. The next heavyweight champ.
8: But I can't fight.
2: Ah, we'll learn you. In a couple of months,
8: no.
2: You'll be the...
8: No, I won't do it.
2: What?
1: I guess that is that.
6: It is. Now, no more talk of fighting in this house.
3: Hold it a minute. Bridget, you seem to forget I'm the man of the house. You're a fine wife and a wonderful woman. But I am still the man of the house.
6: You're talking quiet now, Seamus.
7: Aye. Which means I mean what I say. Raymond.
8: What, Dad?
7: I love you and you're my son. But I want a son to be proud of. I want people to say, there goes Seamus Mulrooney's boy. And I want them to say it with a sparkle in their eyes. Not a laugh in their throats to make me ashamed.
8: I'll make you proud of me, Dad. I want to play the piano.
3: First, you'll fight.
8: I can't.
7: Are you a coward, Raymond? Where are you?
8: I don't know. I don't know whether I am or not.
3: Then find out.
8: Not by fighting.
3: I say you will. If you're a coward, we'll find it out now. Because playing piano or holding bricks, no coward ever got through life. Milk here.
2: Yes, Seamus?
7: I say take the boy.
6: Oh, no, Seamus, please, no.
7: Bridget, darling, I said for Milk here to take the boy.
1: So Milk here takes Raymond and starts the train, and he changes his name to Thunderbolt. Well, I am forced to admit that in a couple of months, the kid is looking pretty good and is fast on his feet. But I am never convinced that here is a heavy champ because, in the first place, he weighs only maybe 160. And in the second place, there is always a faraway look in his eyes. And personally, I do not care for fighters with faraway looks. Then it comes up one day, and we are in the dressing room at the gym, when Milky says,
2: well, kid, you look great today. Just great.
8: Uh-huh.
2: Does he not look good, Broadway?
1: Sure. Very good.
8: Thanks.
2: Now, I will tell you a surprise I got for you. You want to hear it?
8: Sure, if you want to tell it.
2: You fight next week. You hear me? I say you fight next week.
8: Fight? You mean I'm going to fight in the ring?
1: I am not training you for a flea circus, kid.
8: You mean fight another man?
2: Huh? What do you think I match you up against? Some doll?
8: Next week? Oh, no, I'm not ready, Milker. I can't do it.
2: Nah, you're nervous, that's all. Everybody gets that way, right, Broadway?
1: Oh, sure. I see lots of champs so nervous they are hardly able to walk into the ring. Come to think of it, I see some come out the same way.
2: Don't say that.
7: Take it easy, kid. After the first one's under your belt, you'll sail alone. Right, Broadway?
1: Huh? Oh, sure. Milker.
2: What?
1: I will take care of Thunderbolt here. You run along.
2: What for?
1: Do you not say you've got things to do?
2: Sure.
1: Well, you do them. I will see that Thunderbolt comes along later.
2: Yeah, all right. So long, kid. Take it easy.
1: You want to get dressed, kid?
8: Yeah, sure. Broadway.
1: Huh?
8: Next week. He said next week, didn't he?
1: He says next week, yeah.
8: Why? I don't want to.
1: Oh, maybe you will feel different later.
8: No, I won't. It wasn't so close while I was training. It seemed far away. Maybe like I'd never get around to it. But now...
1: Tell me something, Thunderbolt.
8: What?
1: Why do you not wish to fight?
8: Because it's senseless and stupid.
1: A lot of good guys are in the ring.
8: Because they like it.
1: Maybe you will.
8: I don't like to think of hitting anybody. I don't like to think of getting hit myself.
1: I see.
8: You think I'm a coward, don't you?
1: I will never think any kid of Seamus Mulrooney is a coward.
8: Just because he was a great fighter, I've got to live up to it. Don't people ever think anyone wants to live his own life the way he wants it?
1: And you want to play the piano.
8: Yes, and that's all.
1: There's a very funny thing.
6: What is?
1: I never remember Seamus ever being musical. Or Bridget.
6: What difference does that make?
1: None, I guess. Well, maybe no difference at all. But it just seems funny. That is all. And the more I think about it, the funnier it seems. And the more Milkier keeps talking about the kid being bred for battle, the more I think. Because it is true that he comes from a line of fighters, and yet... But just about this time, it seems to me I remember something that happens a long time ago. And I do some checking up. And what I find out is strange indeed. And what happens because I find out is something I will tell you in a minute.

0: And now, back to the Damon Runyon Theater and the famous story, Bread for Battle.
1: Like I say, I find out something. But I never believed that anybody should talk about what he finds out, especially if he wants to keep on good terms with other citizens. However, I now like the kid and wish to save him a lot of trouble. So I asked Bridget Mulrooney to come see me, because I wish to talk to her.
2: Why didn't you come to see me, Broadway?
1: Well, I figure maybe we would not be alone at your place.
2: Oh?
1: I wish to talk to you about Raymond.
2: What about him?
1: You know, he fights in a couple of days.
2: I know.
1: You do not wish him to.
2: Afraid that something had happened to stop the fight.
1: Nothing will stop.
2: He mustn't get hurt, Broadway. He mustn't.
1: You love him more than someone, Bridget.
2: Yes.
1: Maybe even more than your other kid, Terry.
2: Why do you say that?
1: Look, Bridget, when Raymond climbs through the ropes in a couple of nights from now, he will be scared. He will not have his mind on the fight. But the ring is no place for a fighter who has got his mind someplace else. He has got to think only of the fight.
2: Why are you telling me this, Broadway?
1: Because I like the kid. I do not wish to see him get hurt. Maybe hurt real bad.
2: That's not all you want to tell me, is it?
1: I guess you know I know, huh, Bridget?
2: I guess I do.
1: But all I know is that a long time ago, a very pretty doll indeed falls in love with a guy. But her mother and father do not approve of this citizen, so she runs away with him. They get married upstate. Then the guy is killed in an accident. Maybe not more than a month after they get found.
2: You've got to tell me all that. You've got to make it all come back again.
1: Like I say, the guy is killed and the doll comes back. Nobody but her mother and father know what happens. And they say nothing. Then along comes another guy. A guy who is in love with the doll. He marries her.
2: But you don't know. Oh, Holy Mother, you can't know that Raymond isn't Seamus' son.
1: I do know, Bridget. Because it seems I remember that the young guy who is killed plays the piano very good. Oh.
2: And what did you do, Broadway? What did you say?
1: I will say or do nothing, Bridget.
2: Then why did you tell me?
1: Because there is only one way to keep Raymond out of that ring.
2: I can't.
1: Seamus thinks the kid is a coward. He is ashamed of him because he thinks no son of his has got a right to be scared. But if he knows...
2: I can't tell Seamus. Not after 19 years. Why, he's a fine man, Broadway. I've come to love him so much I'd rather look on my own coffin than see him hurt. And it had hurt him like all the devils in purgatory. And he'd never lift a hand to me or give me more than a look. He's that good he is.
1: Then you are going to let Raymond go into the ring?
2: Oh, what else can I do? Oh, Mother, oh, Mother, what else can I do?
1: So that is how we leave. Then it comes up the afternoon of the fight. We are all at Seamus Mulrooney's place in Newark. Seamus is very happy indeed, because he listens to Milkier say...
3: I tell you, Seamus, we have got a natural. He's as fast as a feather. Of course, I could ask for a little more beef, but a good light heavy is nothing to laugh at, is it, Broadway?
1: Huh? No, I guess not.
4: What's the matter, Broadway? Do you think you was the one to go into the ring tonight?
3: How do you feel, Thunderbolt?
5: All right.
4: Look, my boy. Stand up.
5: What? Oh, what did you say, Dad?
4: Stand up. No. Now, take your fighting stance, boy.
5: Oh, look, Dad, I'd rather get some rest.
6: Let the boy alone, Seamus.
4: Oh, Bridget, me darling, I was just going to give him a bit of advice for tonight.
6: He's nervous and tired. Let him get some rest.
4: Oh, the nervousness will run out of his fingers the first time he steps in the ring.
6: I said let him alone. Now, please, please, let him alone.
7: Now, what is eating, Bridget?
4: She's as nervous as the boy. She'll be all right.
5: I'm going in and lie down a while.
4: Sure. But before you go...
5: Yes, Dad?
7: I'm proud of you. There were times when I had me misgivings. But you're a true son of mine, a true son. Is that right, Broadway?
1: Oh, sure. He is a true son. Seamus.
7: And tonight I'll be there, watching me own son making the name of Mulrooney shine again.
1: Well, when I hear Seamus say that, I almost tell him what I know. But I change my mind, hoping that something will happen. It comes up that night, the kid is carded third on the bill, which is a good spot for any new boy. It seems that everybody remembers Seamus and will do anything for his son. Of course, this does not extend to the kid's opponent, who is as rough as they come. And it does Raymond no good at all when he hears the first bout ends in a knockout, and he gets a good look at the boy who is carried down the corridor. Then it is in the dressing room.
3: Now remember, Thunderbolt, this guy has got a good left and likes to cross his right after a jab. So watch for it. And when he crosses, bring up your right. Got it?
5: Yeah, I know.
1: Take it easy, kid. It is only a fight.
5: Sure, only a fight. What's going on out there now?
4: Oh, just another fight, son. Now look, boy. Keep your mind on the fight.
1: You have got to think of the fight, kid. You have got to.
5: Sure. But my hands...
4: Taped too tight?
5: No, but is there enough on them? Will they get hurt?
7: Oh, boy, every fighter hurts his hands. Yeah, but don't think of that.
5: I want more tape on them. Milker, I want more tape.
3: I can't. You got enough.
8: Okay, Mulrooney, get ready.
3: Hey, you.
8: Yeah?
3: What happens in the second bout?
8: KO. Gardner got took apart. Don't think he'll get them back together again, either. Come on, Mulrooney.
5: No. No, I'm not going out there. I'm not going out there to get hurt to satisfy those... I'm not going out there, you hear me? I'm not going to fight.
7: Easy, kid. The minute you crawl through the ropes, you'll be okay.
5: I'm not going through the ropes. Let me get out of here. Get out of my way.
7: Don't you move.
5: Oh, Dad, I've tried. I've tried for you, but I can't. I can't do this anymore than I can hit you.
7: You're not a coward. You're not.
5: Yes. Yes, I'm a coward. If that means not wanting to fight, I'm a coward.
3: Sir, help me. He is yellow.
1: Shut up, Milkier.
7: Raymond, you're going to walk out of this room and into that ring. You hear me, boy?
5: No.
7: For the last time, you'll go.
5: No. I tell you, I can't. No more than I can hit you.
7: Then, sir, help me. You'll have to do just that. I want no coward in my family. If you'd go in that ring and lose, I'd love you just the same. But if you don't go, then, sir, help me. You're no son of mine.
5: I won't go in.
7: Put up your fists. Put them up.
1: Seamus, you are crazy.
7: Keep out of this. This is between me and him. Put up your fist, boy.
6: Seamus, get away from him.
7: Register, go away. Get out.
6: Put down your fists, Seamus Mulrooney. Put them down.
7: You have no right in here. You have no right to come between me and my...
6: Your son, Seamus.
7: Aye. My son.
6: Will you let him do as he wants, Seamus? Will you let him walk out of here as he wants to do?
7: No. He's my son and I'll not see
6: he
7: him.
6: He is not your son, Seamus Mulrooney.
7: What are you saying, Bridget Mulrooney?
6: I have said it. Now I'll tell you more. Something that should have been said 19 years ago to save the hurts I've got to do now. Look at him, Seamus. I look close at him and look at him while I talk to you.
1: And Bridget tells all she has to tell. We listen to her. Raymond's face is getting all white and he keeps looking down at his hands. Seamus Mulrooney's jaws stick out a foot and his mouth works and the muscles of the sides of his face go in and out. Then Bridget finishes. And Seamus just looks at her and says,
7: "And you waited until now to tell me. Until now."
6: "And may the saints forgive me, Seamus."
7: "Aye. May they indeed."
6: "The boy mustn't fight."
7: "Aye, he mustn't fight. He mustn't fight."
6: "Where are you going, Seamus?"
7: "Going? Home, Bridget. I'm going home."
6: "Oh, Seamus. Seamus."
9: I guess we better cancel about. Yeah. I guess so.
1: Sure. Hey, you go along and do it, Milky.
9: I will wait upstairs.
5: Mom. Oh, Mom.
2: What, lad?
5: Why didn't you tell me?
2: Because I'm the one that's the coward.
5: If you told me, I would have fought to keep from hurting him.
1: Sure you would. But you are not a fighter, Raymond.
8: Hey, Mulroney, shake it up. Shake it up. This ain't no charity box.
1: Hey, you wait a minute.
8: Yeah?
1: Look, you tell
5: I'll be up in a minute.
8: Okay.
1: Raymond, look, kid, your mother just goes through something real bad to get you out of this.
5: I know. And Dad did, too.
1: What are you thinking?
5: He doesn't want a coward in the family. I'm going to see that there isn't one. It's all I can do.
2: Oh, son, no, don't.
5: Broadway, come with me, will you?
1: Once and for all, you are no fighter. You never are and you never will be.
2: Oh, no.
1: Anything can happen in that ring, especially now.
5: Are you coming along with me or do I go it alone?
1: I guess you do not go it alone.
5: Wait here, Mama. Please wait here. Come on, Broadway.
1: I will never forget that fight as long as I live. Neither will anybody else. I will tell you only that Raymond loses. But it is how he loses that makes me remember. He is hit with everything in the book, but he gets up time after time. And the crowd that is booing at first stands on its feet to cheer. The referee tries to stop the bout a couple of times, but Raymond shoves him away with a look in his eyes that makes the referee think better of stopping him. Even the guy he is fighting cannot understand, and now and then backs away just to look at the kid who never gives up. Then the fight is over, and is in the dressing room later.
2: Oh, why? Why did you do it, son? Why?
5: I'm all right, Mom. My hands are all right.
2: Oh, save me, please.
5: And Broadway, I'm not a coward, am I?
2: Oh, no.
5: I didn't disgrace his name, did I?
2: No.
5: Tell me!
1: There is nobody in the world who will say that after tonight.
5: And what we know is just between ourselves.
1: Just between ourselves.
5: That's good. No, I'm not a coward.
7: I was never more proud of me name than tonight.
5: Shame.
1: We think you go home.
7: I heard the announcement. I heard my name. I stayed.
5: You saw it then?
7: I saw it. Oh, let me look at your boy.
2: Seamus.
7: It's all right, Bridget, me darling. Raymond?
5: Yes, Dad?
7: I guess it's time we were getting you home, son.
1: Bridget, Seamus, and their son, Raymond. And I am very happy. But that is not the end of the story. The payoff comes maybe a year later, and I will tell you about it in a minute.

0: might I say, it is maybe a year later that I am sitting in Mingy's when in comes Milkier Willie. He sits down by me, takes half of my blintzes, and says as follows.
1: You hear about me, Broadway?
0: Yeah, I do. Seems to me I hear that you are now managing a very good lightweight.
1: Uh-huh. Good blintzes.
0: Wonderful. Why do you not buy some?
1: Not hungry. Well, anyway, like I say, I manage a very good fighter now.
0: You do not say it. I do. However, I am glad you come in, Milkier, because there is a slight matter of finance between us I would like to clear up.
1: What's so? How's that?
0: 1 year ago, you touched me for a pound to get to Newark, New Jersey, to see about a heavyweight prospect who turns out to be Raymond Mulrooney.
1: So? What is the financial difficulty?
0: Since I advanced the fin, you give me a piece of Raymond Mulrooney as a fighter. I never see the fin again. I wish it back.
1: Broadway, you buy a piece of Raymond. That fizzles out, and so does your investment. We do not speak about lightweights at the time. Broadway, you have got to be very careful where you invest your money. Now I got to go see my boy, Terran Terry.
0: Who?
1: Broadway, like I always say, blood will tell. He is bred for battle.
0: Who is bred for battle?
1: Bridget and Seamus' son, Terry Mulrooney.
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2: Irene Dunne's Fred McMurray Show. 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

0: The Irene Dunne Fred McMurray Show, starring Irene Dunne as Susan Armstrong, owner and editor of the Hillsdale Morning Star, and Fred McMurray as George Harvey, the paper's ace reporter. Someone said that lightning never strikes twice in the same place. But then that someone never heard of the Hillsdale Morning Star. Susan Armstrong is busy at the editor's desk just as lightning is about to strike again.
1: Morning, Miss Armstrong.
2: Yes, Emmy.
1: I was just giving Miss Meyer a breeder on the ad desk, and this came in.
2: Oh, what is it?
1: One of those Lonely Hearts things. I thought you might be interested.
2: Lonely Heart? Let's see it. Attractive middle-aged woman desires to communicate with successful middle-aged man. Object matrimony. Well, why should I be interested in this, Emmy? It's like any other ad in the Lonely Hearts column.
1: It's a box ad, but take a look where they want their appliance sent.
2: Good heavens! That's my house. My address.
1: That's why I thought you'd be interested.
2: I'm sure you haven't made some mistake.
1: No, ma'am. Even with a cold, nobody else could sound like Patience.
2: Patience?
1: She sounds like the differential on a $50 used car.
2: Patience? Did she recognize you?
1: I don't think so. Everybody tells me that over the phone, my voice comes out real sweet-like.
2: Yes, I'm sure it must. Sammy, I don't want you to say a word about this to anyone.
1: Yes, ma'am.
2: Is Mr. Harvey in his office?
1: Not at the moment.
2: Where is he?
1: Across the street having brunch.
2: Is this a habit with him?
1: No, ma'am. Most of the time he goes out later in the afternoon.
2: Well, what's that for?
1: Well, I ain't sure, but the way that guy eats, I'd call it dunch.
2: But as soon as he returns from brunching or dunching, tell him I want to see him immediately.
3: Myself away the minute I found out you wanted me, boss.
2: George, I need you.
3: Well, if that is a statement of fact, I hardly agree. If it's a proposal, I say it's a little sudden.
2: Read this.
3: Attractive middle-aged woman desires to communicate with a successful middle-aged man, object matrimony. Why, shoot, you're not middle-aged, you know.
2: George, please.
3: I'll admit I'm not quite successful, but then I'm not quite middle-aged either. Now, if you just told me that you felt like...
2: Stop that. Guess who put that ad in the paper?
3: Not you, for me.
2: Patience.
3: Patience. Your patience?
2: My patience.
3: Let me read this again. Attractive middle-aged woman. Well, that lets patience out right there. She wouldn't be attractive in a full-length dress made out of $10,000 bills.
2: Nevertheless, she phoned that ad in this morning.
3: Must have blown a condenser, huh?
2: Well, suppose she finds the man she's looking for.
3: So his luck ran out, that's all. Could happen to anybody.
2: But it means I'd lose her. And then what would I do?
3: Oh, you'd find someone else.
2: Well, there isn't anyone else like patience.
3: Maybe she's just lonesome. A lot of these old gals get funny ideas when they're sneaking up on 60.
2: Now, Patience is nowhere near 60.
3: All right, so I'll spot you a few years either way.
2: But why should she be lonesome?
3: Well, for one thing, a reading lamp at night isn't exactly what you'd call the bright lights.
2: The bright lights? Oh, Patience would never care for anything like that.
3: I once read a statistic that 95% of the moths that get barbecued in the flame are well over middle moth age. So maybe Patience feels she'd like to kick a little gong herself.
2: I wonder if you're right. Let me call her. I've got an idea.
3: Help yourself.
2: I don't know when I've ever had anything upset me so.
3: Yeah, we'll work it out.
4: Hello?
2: This is Miss Armstrong, Patience.
4: Oh, yes?
2: I just wanted to tell you we're dining out tonight at the hotel. Dancing, too.
4: Okay, I'll save the leg of lamb and warm it over tomorrow night. There's some hamburger I can eat.
2: No, Patience, you don't understand. I mean you, too.
4: Me too what?
2: You're included. You're going to the hotel with us.

0: what's the big idea? How did I get roped into this?
1: I need you, George.
0: Yeah, you said that before, but what has this got to do with that?
1: Well, you were the one who thought up the bright light, so...
0: So?
1: So, of all the people I know, you're the greatest little lamplighter in the whole world.
0: You know what I wish?
1: No, what?
0: The next time I stick my neck out, I wish somebody would douse my light.
1: Is your steak good, patient?
2: At these prices, a body should take it home and frame it.
1: Never mind what it costs. Is it good?
2: I've got a better recipe at home.
0: The chef here is famous for his salads. Good, isn't it, Patience?
2: I've got a better recipe at home.
1: Well, you would have to admit this is living, Patience. Bright light, good food, pleasant people, and there's music in a little while. Excellent service.
0: She's got a better recipe at home.
2: And they're my own recipes, too. I worked them out all by myself.
1: Well, you're the best cook in the world, Patience. We all know that. But isn't it a treat being out like this?
2: I just can't help thinking we could eat for a week on what this dinner costs.
1: Now, don't you worry about that. I can afford it, I'm sure.
2: You can afford it? What about him?
0: Think nothing of it, Patience. She can afford it for me, too.
1: Did you notice last week where a husband sued his wife for divorce and the judge awarded him alimony?
0: No. Really? What a strange case.
1: Oh, I don't know. I have a feeling that men are beginning to assert their rights these days. She'll have to pay him $100 a month for the rest of her life. We'll probably be seeing more of these cases as time goes on.
0: Yes.
2: What did he charge her with?
1: Oh, flirting, things like that. I believe she had her eye on another man.
2: $1,200 a year isn't much for a new husband. Income taxes cost more than that.
1: The music has started, George.
0: Oh, yes, nice music, too. Patience, how about tripping the light fantastic?
2: Me? Oh, don't be silly. The last time I danced was at a corn husking bee back in Minnesota.
0: Well, we haven't any corn handy, but, maybe we could throw a little asparagus around the floor and get you back in the mood.
1: Dancing like swimming, Patience. Once you know how, you never forget.
2: That's what I keep telling my joints.
0: You having trouble with them?
2: Did you ever hear corn popping in a roaster?
0: Sure.
2: That's me and my joints on a dance floor. Now, you just go ahead and dance with Miss Susan.
1: You're sure you won't mind being alone, Patience?
2: One more night won't hurt, will it?
1: No, I guess not. Well, shall we do it?
0: Pleasure. How are we doing?
1: Not very well. I don't think we've changed our mind at all.
0: Somehow I get the same impression.
1: I'm afraid we're doing this all wrong, George. She didn't care for the dinner or anything.
0: What about taking her home and sailing into a wild game of hearts or something?
1: Well, we've got to do something. This isn't accomplishing anything.
0: You know, I've always had a feeling that in her heart, Patience doesn't really like me.
1: Oh, don't be foolish. Wait a minute. I've just put my finger on it. Patience is fighting you, that's it.
0: What?
1: Yes, that means she's attracted to you. I shouldn't have come along tonight.
0: Susan, do you feel all right?
1: The very next time you'll see that you're alone with Patience. And if she gets to like you, she'll forget about the other men.
0: Well, that's the... Besides being utterly asinine and preposterous, there's only one other flaw in your scheme.
1: What?
0: Suppose it works.
3: Single all the way. Oh, what?
0: Good morning, Susan. That's a new theme song I dreamed up for Patience.
1: I wish I could be sure it was her theme song.
0: How did it go last night after I left?
1: I wouldn't know. She thanked me for the dinner and then went to bed.
0: While visions of boyfriends danced through her head.
1: I guess so. Well, I've arranged everything for tonight, George.
0: Oh?
1: Yes, you come out after dinner, and I'll get Patience into the living room and then remember a long phone call I have to make. Now, the rest is in your hands.
0: Just what do you mean by the rest?
1: Well, I don't have to tell you how to charm women, do I?
0: Well, I wish somebody would. I haven't had too much success lately. Wait a minute. You don't mean I'm supposed to charm Patience, do you?
1: Well, if you could manage to take her mind off other men, that would help. Oh, this is a desperate situation, George. It calls for desperate measures.
0: Well, not that desperate, believe me. Look, I'm a reporter, not a gigolo.
4: Morning.
0: Hello, Sammy.
4: Here's the answers to that ad Patience ran yesterday.
1: Let me see. 5 answers. Oh, heaven, this is worse than I thought. That means there are 5 men in this city who are willing to marry Patience.
0: Well, it's probably a basketball.

0: team, and they want it for a roving center.
1: Oh, I'd give anything to know what these answers are and how patients react to them.
2: Why don't you ask her?
1: Oh, no, that would never do.
0: Hey, wait a minute. That's an idea. Let Sammy do it.
1: Sammy?
0: Sure. Let him take the letters out to patients and hang around to find out whatever he can find out. You'd like to be a detective, wouldn't you, Sammy?
2: I'd rather be a fireman.
0: You can be a fireman tomorrow, Sammy.
1: It might work at that. Sammy, take these letters out to patients and watch her reactions closely. Get her to read them if you can.
2: What if I can?
0: Then you can be a fireman, because when you come back, you'll get the axe.
3: I thought they always mailed these answers from the newspaper.
2: Sure, but I figured you were something special, so I brought them over personally.
3: Thanks.
2: They look like they may be important. No little windows in them, so they can't be bills.
3: So I notice.
2: Well, I got a knife. You want me to slit them open for you?
3: No, thanks. But if you're so handy, there's a pan of potatoes you can peel.
2: Oh, well, maybe I better get back to the office.
3: That's what I was thinking.
2: You're sure you don't want those letters open before I go?
3: That's the general idea, Sammy. Now run along.
2: Okay. But remember to call me if anything starts burning.
3: Whatever in the world for?
2: Because from now on, you're looking at smoke-eating Sammy, doubling for a Dalmatian on Engine Company 3.

0: Now back to our two stars, Irene Dunne and Fred McMurray, in the second act of our story. It's the same evening. The evening that Susan has arranged for George to call on patients. The trap has been set at Susan's house, and George, feeling like a big hunk of cheese, is the bait.
1: Now, George, patience is coming right in. Tell her I'm phoning and ask her to wait until I get back. Sammy failed us this morning, so now it's up to you.
2: Well, if Sammy couldn't do it, what chance do I have?
1: Now, George, all you have to do is be your usual sweet self.
2: Well, all right. I'm just... putty. I don't have to wait till morning. I hate myself right now.
3: Where's Miss Susan?
2: Well, she just remembered an important phone call, patience. She'll be right back. Sit down, won't you?
3: I don't mind if I do. Been on the feet all day.
2: Such tiny feet, too.
3: My feet are big enough to keep me from blowing over in a strong wind. That's what feet are for.
2: Yes. Patience, what time do you get up in the morning?
3: What difference does it make?
2: Well, no difference. I was just wondering how long and hard your day was.
3: Mornings when I don't feel so good, I stay in bed till 6:30.
2: Uh-huh. And when you're feeling tops?
3: 5 o'clock on the nose.
2: 5? Huh. I got up at 5 in the morning. That's how it'd be, on my nose.
3: Some people have ambition and some don't.
2: Meaning me, I suppose. Why do you say those things to me, Patience? I've always been very fond of you.
3: Why should you be fond of me?
2: Why? Well, because you're charming, intelligent, you have a wonderful disposition, sense of humor, and you're a handsome woman.
3: Sounds like the Blarney Stone kicked you right in the teeth.
2: I beg your pardon?
3: I'm not charming. I don't have the sense to come in out of the wet. I've got a mean disposition. I never said anything funny in my life. And the only handsome thing about me is my teeth. And they're not even mine.
2: Well, as I always said, Patience, you should know.
3: Well, the least you could do is give me an argument. I could be wrong, you know.
2: Patience, I make it a point never to argue with a woman.
3: Maybe that's what's wrong with you. Ever think of that?
2: No, that never occurred to me. Okay, pick any subject you like and we'll argue. One fall to a finish.
3: Sometimes I think you're a little flaky.
2: A little flaky?
3: Off your rocker.
2: Oh, but you just said you wanted me to argue with you.
3: I haven't got time to argue with anybody. When Miss Susan gets through with that phone call, tell her I'll be in the kitchen.
2: But, Patience. Susan, you can come out now.
1: Tell me everything, George. How did it go?
2: To make a long story short, Patience probably loves every man in the world but me.
1: Oh, no.
2: I told you I wouldn't be any good at this charm stuff or any other way. Right now, I wouldn't care if she married all 5 of those guys.
1: George, think what that would mean for me.
2: The world won't come to an end if she goes away and gets married.
1: Oh, now, don't stand there arguing, George. I guess I know what I'm talking about.
2: One wants to argue with me, the other one doesn't. Sometimes I wonder why I came here.
1: Yes, sometimes I wonder, too.
2: Okay, I'll go, and then we can both stop wondering.
1: You're going to leave me? Patience is going to leave me? I'll be all alone.
2: No, you won't. When she answers those 5 letters, you'll have 5 guys around here. Pick out what she doesn't want, and the best of luck to both of you.
3: Hello?
4: Miss Patience Wentworth?
3: That's right.
4: My name is Norman Rutland. I'm putting together a cookbook featuring wholesome American recipes. I understand you're quite famous here in Hisdale for your culinary art.
3: Who's been talking to you?
4: The manager here at the hotel recommended your skill. I believe he had several of your dinners as a guest of your employer. Miss Susan Armstrong?
3: Oh, sure, I remember. He ate until he almost fell off the chair.
4: Well, that's the sort of dish I'm looking for. Could I visit you and look over your recipes? I'm paying $25 a piece for those I use.
3: $25 for one of my recipes?
4: That's right.
3: I'll be right down to the hotel.
4: Oh, well, it might be better if I came to see you. I'll need cooking instructions and all that.
3: Tonight? 7:30 and maybe earlier?
4: Oh, 7:30 will be just fine. And thank you so much.
3: Thank you. $25, and I've got a million of them.
5: Morning Star, Miss Armstrong.
3: Miss Susan, this is Patience. The most wonderful thing has just happened.
5: Patience, where are you?
3: At home. Where else? I was wondering if I could have dinner a little earlier tonight. There's a man coming to see me, and it's very important.
5: A man?
6: I was wondering if you could help me get fixed up for his visit. You know, maybe a new coat of paint for the old war horse?
5: Oh, you're not an old war horse.
6: Then maybe we could do something with my hair so it won't look so much like hay.
5: Yes, Patience. We can have dinner early, and I'll help you all I can.
6: I'm not much on fancy talk, so I'll just say thanks.
5: Oh, Patience, would it be all right if I'd bring George home for dinner?
6: Sure. This is the most important night of my life, and not even George can spoil it. Maybe I should have worn that green wool jersey.
1: No, Patience. This silk taffeta is simply divine. Besides, it rustles when you walk.
6: Well, when he comes, I don't want to go downstairs sounding like a tree in the wind.
1: No, believe me, this dress really does something for you.
6: Does it sort of hide my figure?
1: Yes, I know, but that's why I think it's just a perfect choice.
6: Look at my hair, will you?
1: Oh, no, no. That looks kind of like a halo on your head.
6: Maybe, but I don't think they're wearing straw halos these days. How about borrowing some of that hair lacquer you use?
1: By all means. Go right into my room and help yourself. It's on my dressing table.
6: Then I'd better be getting downstairs. It's almost 7:30.
1: Now, look, you do nothing of the sort. How would it look for you waiting at the door like a schoolgirl on her first date?
6: When I was a schoolgirl and had my first date, I didn't wait at any door. Went out and got it myself. But you got a point there.
1: Of course I have. Now, George and I will be downstairs to welcome him. And when he comes, we'll call you. By the way, what's his name?
6: Norman Rutland. Pretty, isn't it?
1: Yes, it certainly is. Patience is waiting upstairs, George. We're supposed to call her when he comes. She's lacquering her hair.
2: A little varnish on her face might help.
1: His name is Norman Rutland.
2: Oh, but we won't have much time to work on him. Once she hears the door chime, she'll be expecting us to call her right away.
1: George, you've solved everything.
2: I have?
1: Yes. Oh. We won't give him a chance to ring the door chimes. We'll meet him at the door. And that way we can get rid of him and she'll never know he's even been here.
2: Yeah. It's slightly dangerous, I'd say, but it might work. Hey, look, coming up the walk.
1: Yeah.
2: That must be that Rutland now.
1: Go on, go to the door, George, quick, before he rings.
2: Well, well, Mr. Rutland. Come in. We've been expecting you.
7: Oh, thank you. But I believe you have the advantage of me.
2: Oh, I'm George Harvey. Glad to know you. Come in.
7: How do you do? Thanks, I will.
2: Well, Mr. Rutland, this is Miss Susan Armstrong.
1: Oh, Mr. Rutland, this is a pleasure.
7: How do you do? You must be Miss Wentworth's employer.
1: Patient? Yes, I am.
2: Well, let's get comfortable. Might be a little wait. Patience is making up her face. 2-hour job, sometimes more. Not much of a face to work with, but you know how women are.
7: No? Oh.
1: How do you find things, Mr. Rutland?
7: Things?
1: I mean, everything, you know.
7: Oh, well, quite well, thank you. But really, Miss Wentworth need not have bothered. After all, how important is a face?
2: You're not interested in her face?
7: I assure you, her face does not matter in the least.
1: Well, I must say that certainly is broad-minded, isn't it, George?
2: Yes, certainly is. But then he's never seen Patience.
7: I'm wondering if we're talking about the same thing.
1: Oh, yes, we are. Patience has told me all about it.
7: You see, I'm really interested in her cooking.
1: Her cooking?
2: Her cooking?
7: I beg your pardon.
2: Forgive me, but when anyone mentions cooking and Patience in the same breath, I have to laugh.
7: I'm not sure that I follow you.
2: Soggy potato pancakes. You've never seen anything like them in your life, Mr. Rutland.
7: Soggy, you say? Why, potato pancakes should be crisp and dainty and dry.
1: Oh, yes. Well, her squash all over the place.
2: Oh, you can almost dunk in them like a fried egg.
1: Yes.
7: This is very odd. I understood she had some excellent and rare recipes.
2: Oh, that. Well, you're probably referring to what I call the Wentworth Wiggles, huh, Susan?
1: Oh, the Wentworth Wiggles.
7: The Wentworth Wiggles.
2: Yes, it's a spaghetti dish she makes. No character.
1: No basil.
2: No, it just flops on your plate and stares at you with sauce in its eyes.
1: Yeah.
7: How extraordinary. But if her cooking is so vile, why do you tolerate her around?
1: Oh, well, she really needs the work.
2: Yes.
1: You see, I try to keep her out of the kitchen just as much as I can.
7: I see. It's strange how some people can build a reputation on nothing at all.
2: Yes, isn't it, Mr. Rutland? But then Patience always was good at talking a great meal.
7: Well, forgive me for having troubled you. I'll be running along. It's been a pleasure, Miss Armstrong. Mr. Harvey.
2: Yes, it has.
1: Mr. Rutland, you have no idea.

0: It's 8:30, George. I wonder how long she's going to stay up there.
1: Well, maybe she put on too much lacquer and got stuck to the mirror or something. Oh, here she comes.
2: Didn't he come yet?
1: No, Patience. Maybe he got hung up somewhere.
2: No, he isn't here but now. He's not coming.
0: Don't take it so hard, Patience. Maybe it's all for the best.
2: Oh, sure. If you can figure what's good about losing $200.
1: $200?
0: You mean you gave him that much money?
2: Do I look flaky or something? That's what he was going to pay me.
0: Pay you? For what?
2: Recipes for the cookbook he's putting together. I figured I could sell him at least eight.
0: Oh, well. Recipes? Cookbook? You mean he wasn't interested in you personally?
2: No more than I was interested in him.
1: Oh.
2: What's the matter with you?
1: I'm groaning for Susan, too.
2: Oh, that's him? I just know that's him.
0: Oh, I hope with all my heart it is. But I'm sure it isn't.
2: Oh, just Sammy from the office.
0: Sammy?
3: Some more letters came for Patience in the afternoon mail, and I thought they might be important, so I brought them over.
2: Thanks, but you didn't need to bother. You might as well chuck them in the fireplace with all the rest.
1: But Patience...
0: Those letters, you're burning them. But your ad in the paper.
2: I know, silliest thing ever did in my life. Tootsie Bender, she's a friend of mine back in Minnesota and old enough to know better, coming down here in a few weeks. She has an idea she ought to get married. So she asked me to run that ad in the paper down here and save her the answers.
0: Oh, I see. So that was it.
2: I'll just tell her she didn't get a single nibble. That old fool's kept out of trouble this long, and I ain't going to be the one to start getting her into it.
0: Oh, Patience, Patience. I've done a horrible thing.
2: You get engaged to George?
0: No, no.
2: Oh, well, then just take it easy, honey. You've got nothing to worry about.
1: Well, I like that.
4: Our stars, Irene Dunn and Fred McMurray, will return in just a moment.
0: George, tell me, how did you make out?
1: Well, how do I always make out?
0: Don't tell me you messed this up, too.
1: I did not. Mr. Rutland understood perfectly.
0: But he must have thought I was out of my mind.
1: Yeah, I told him that. That's why he understood perfectly.
0: You didn't?
1: Yeah, he's accepted an even dozen of Patience recipes and paid her $300 as per agreement.
0: Oh, wonderful.
1: I've just come from your house and Patience has already tucked the money away. Well, wherever she tucks money away.
0: And she's not angry with you anymore, is she?
1: Not only is she not angry, but she has created a special dish in my honor, which she is in the process of preparing at this very moment.
0: A special dish?
1: Mm-hmm.
0: What is it?
1: It's called Old Southern Hash a la Harvey. And I deem it a great honor, ma'am, if you'd have dinner with me tonight at your house.
0: Mr. Harvey, sir, I could just kiss you for asking me.
1: Well, you just go ahead, honey. There ain't nothing stopping you.
0: Mr. Harvey, you are so right.
4: Irene Dunn and Fred McMurray will be back next week in another exciting comedy adventure in the gay new series, Bright Star. This is Wendell Niles inviting you to join us then.

0: makers of the big new Mars bar welcome you to Curtain Time. It's June and a gala summer crowd fills the lobby. And here in a white dinner jacket is the well-known man about town, your host, Patrick Allen.
1: Good evening.
0: Well, Mr. Allen, what's the word about tonight's new play?
1: It's a romantic comedy, Myron, with, I'm told, a rather unusual ending. But there's the overture. We'd better hurry inside the theater for tonight's production of Curtain Time. Tickets, please.
2: Thank you, sir.

0: seventh row center. Seat 7A.
1: Thank you. Well, the theater will be dark in a moment, so let's glance at the program. Harry Alders and Nanette Sargent, supported by the Curtain Time Players, are starred tonight in You Don't Know Susie by Marguerite Jacobs. Mr. Alders plays the part of Douglas Stewart, and Miss Sargent is naturally Susie.
2: Curtain Time!
1: There's the call for the first act of You Don't Know Susie. The scene is the city room of the Beacon. Over in one corner is a door marked Managing Editor. This door has just been opened by a young man who sticks his head inside and says...
3: What do you say, Max?
4: Doc! Come in, fella, and pull up a chair. I didn't expect you until tomorrow morning.
3: Well, I was able to make it this afternoon, Max, so here I am.
4: Brother, you're a sight for sore eyes. Tell me, how's it feel to come back to the Beacon after 5 years?
3: Oh, it feels great. But it sure came as a surprise when the old man asked me to take over as Managing Editor. The job should have gone to you, Max.
4: Oh, no, Doc, not me. You're the right guy to handle this reorganization. I'm tickled pink to carry on as your assistant.
3: Well, I'm tickled pink to have you, too. Of course, there'll be a lot of changes, but you had my letter about that last week.
4: Yeah, and I've already acted on some of your suggestions. Mm-hmm. Here's a report I've just finished writing up for you.
3: Good. You know, Mac, I told you I have no criticism of the Beacon's news coverage, but the feature pages smell.
4: Yeah, you mentioned that in your letter.
3: Yeah, and the worst is Aunt Susie's corner.
4: Well,
3: I hope you canned that replica of Queen Victoria the minute you received my letter.
4: Well, I can't say I did exactly.
3: What do you mean, you can't say you did exactly?
4: I tried to fire her, Doug, but, she talked me out of it.
3: She talked you out of it?
4: Look, Doug, if you knew Susie...
3: What is this, an imitation of Eddie Cantor?
4: No, I'm just trying to explain.
3: I don't get it.
4: Well, I told Susie the new managing editor considered columns giving advice to the Lovemore out of date.
3: That's right.
4: Except that she convinced me that they aren't.
3: And I still say they are.
4: And Susie's corner gets a lot of letters, Doug.
3: She probably writes them herself. Mac, I want you to give her the bounce at once.
4: Yeah, but I told you I tried.
3: Okay, then I'll fire her, and she won't talk me out of it.
4: You mean right now?
3: Yes. The sooner it's done, the sooner we're rid of her lousy column. Where's her office?
4: It's straight down the hall.
3: Okay.
4: But be careful, Doug. You don't know Susie.
5: Hold everything, Susie. He's here. Who's here? Mr. Stewart, the new managing editor, and he's headed this way.
6: I suppose he's got a nice sharp axe with him?
5: That's how it looks. Gee, kid, I'll sure miss you.
6: Hold it, Hazel. I haven't been fired. Not yet.
5: No, but this guy's no softy like Max. You won't be able to talk him into keeping your column.
6: Maybe not, but I'm going to put up a darn good fight. I've given the best years of my life to Aunt Susie's corner.
5: Uh-oh, here he is. Excuse me if I just watch.
7: Good afternoon. I'm looking for Aunt Susie.
6: The name is Miss Dalton, Mr. Stewart.
7: Oh, and you know who I am.
6: I know you're here to fire me, too.
7: What?
6: Not because my work is unsatisfactory, but because you personally dislike my column.
7: Oh, now, wait.
6: Thousands of unhappy women turn to Aunt Susie for advice and comfort, of course, but that means nothing to you. You say love is old-fashioned.
7: Will you shut up and give me a chance to say something?
6: Well, that's right. Shout at me. Throw me out on the street.
7: Don't be silly. Nobody's going to throw you out.
6: Then you're not
7: going
6: to fire me?
7: I didn't say that.
6: Yes, you did. You heard him, didn't you, Hazel? Well, I...
7: Now I understand why Mac didn't get it.
6: Oh,
7: place.
6: But you won't be sorry you changed your mind, Mr. Stewart. And any time you need advice on love, just come to me.
7: Miss Dalton, I haven't changed my mind. There's no room on a modern progressive newspaper for the kind of drivel you call advice to the lovelorn.
6: Drivel?
7: Yes, drivel. I suppose this is some of your advice to the lonely hearted.
6: Why, yes.
7: Yes. Dear heartbroken, you seem very discouraged. But all will be well if you remember that a clever girl can get any man she wants. Now, that's what I call drivel.
6: It sounds sensible advice.
7: You honestly believe that any clever girl can get any man she wants? Me, for instance.
6: I can't imagine any girl wanting you.
7: Oh, is that so?
6: Yes, but it could be done.
7: And could you do it?
6: Let's not be ridiculous, Mr. Stewart.
7: Ah, so you admit it can't be done. You call yourself an expert on love, but you can't practice what you preach.
6: I didn't say it couldn't be done, and I could land you easy enough if I were stupid enough to want to.
7: Would you care to bet on that, Miss Dalton?
6: Oh, it's like taking candy from a baby.
7: Okay. If you can get me to propose to you within 2 weeks, your column stays in. But if you don't, you resign 2 weeks from today.
6: It's a deal, Mr. Stewart.
7: Good. Miss McGee is our witness. Well, I'll be seeing you, Miss Dalton. For 2 weeks more, that is.
6: Oh, Hazel. What have I done?
5: Honey, you talked yourself right out of your job.
6: Oh, but you should have stopped me.
5: I should have.
6: How on earth can I ever get that stone-hearted monster to propose?
5: Look, you're the love expert on this paper.
6: And unless I can think of some way to trick him into proposing, I'm going to be an ex-love expert.
5: Maybe you ought to write yourself a letter.
6: Oh, darn it. I'm so mad I could cry.
5: Well, that's good, too. Why didn't you comment on him instead of talking back?
6: But you're right. He's just the type to fall for a sweet, silly thing who'd weep on his shoulder.
5: Well, too late now. Susie, what's this
8: official-looking document sitting on the floor.
6: A document?
8: Let's see. Special report to Mr. Stewart.
6: Oh, well, he must have dropped it.
8: Well, I'll just hand it to one of the copy boys.
6: Oh, Hazel, don't. Just leave it there on the floor.
8: But it looks important.
6: If it is, he'll come back here looking for it.
8: Well, I don't see why.
6: Now, never mind that. Just clear out of here so that I can set the stage and go into my act.
3: Oh, back already, Doug? Did you fire Susie?
9: Well, Mac, that is, not exactly.
3: Oh, so you couldn't get away with it either, huh?
9: I didn't have to. Susie's going to resign.
3: Resign?
9: In 2 weeks, unless she can get me to propose to her.
3: Huh?
9: It's a little bet I tricked her into making.
3: Oh, I get it. You tricked her.
9: Mm-hmm.
3: And suppose she wins?
9: Well, then we keep her column. What do you mean, suppose she wins? Do you think I'd be crazy enough to propose to that hard-boiled little biscuit?
3: Think maybe we should pick up the next point in your reorganization program now?
9: No, it's too late, Mac.
3: Okay.
9: I'll study your report tonight, and then, by the way, what'd I do with that report?
3: Search me. You had it when you started for Aunt Susie's office.
9: Well, I must have left it there. I'll stop and get it on my way out. Good night, Mac.
3: Good night. Wise guy.
9: Sorry to intrude again, Miss Dalton.
10: Don't you dare come in here.
9: But I think I left an important paper here, and,
3: Oh, yes. Here it is.
10: Very well. Now, go away.
9: Look, you aren't crying, are you?
10: No, I... It's just something in my eye.
9: Well, maybe I can get it out for you.
10: No, why can't you leave me alone? Haven't you hurt me enough?
9: I've hurt you. Is that why you're crying?
10: Yes.
9: Well...
10: Oh, it's true enough. My column isn't any good. I don't know anything about love.
9: Oh, you poor kid. I didn't mean to make you cry. Here, put your head on my shoulder. Hmm?
10: Oh, thanks.
9: Is that better?
10: I suppose you think I'm terribly silly.
9: Oh, no. But you certainly had me fooled.
10: I did?
9: I thought you were one of those hard-boiled, aggressive career girls.
10: Oh, I just act that way so no one will suspect how weak and helpless I really am.
9: Jeez. You're making me feel like a brute, Susie. Besides, I shouldn't have tricked you into making that crazy bet.
10: Oh, let's not talk about that. I know I haven't a chance of winning.
9: Well, no, you haven't, but...
10: All I can do is tell other girls how to get a man. I've never been able to get one for myself.
9: Oh, I'm sure you could if you wanted to.
10: But I never have any date.
9: Oh, you're wrong about that. You have a date right now.
10: I have.
9: As soon as you dry those pretty blue eyes and powder that little pink nose, I'm going to take you to...
10: Oh, Mr. Stewart.
9: The name is Doug to you, Susie.
10: Okay, Doug. But you don't want to bother with me.
9: Oh, but I do. As long as I'm turning you out of your job, well, the only decent thing I can do is help you land a husband.
11: And now, Myron Wallace. 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

0: There's the call for the second act of You Don't Know Susie, brought to you by the makers of the big new Mars Bar. Douglas Stewart, new managing editor of the Beacon, is determined to fire Susie Dalton, who gives advice to the lovelorn. But they made a bet. If she can get him to propose to her within 2 weeks, her column stays. If she can't, it goes and she goes with it. Well, it's now almost 2 weeks later. Doug and Mac's assistant are discussing the paper.
1: Well, Mac, I signed the contract this morning for that medical column.
2: Well, good. When's it start?
1: Wednesday. We'll run it in Aunt Susie's spot.
2: Is that definite?
1: Sure. It's the day we drop Aunt Susie's corner, isn't it?
2: Well, this is only Friday, Doug. Why not wait until we're absolutely certain Susie can't win that bet?
1: Look, Mac, Susie herself admitted she couldn't win it.
2: I know. And then you took her to dinner.
1: Just to cheer her up, that's all.
2: Oh? And is that why you've been dating her ever since?
1: Partly. Poor kid's never had much fun.
2: And that's all there is to it?
1: Absolutely. Of course, I've been trying to help her get a man, but, well, you know Susie, Mac.
2: Oh, sure, sure. I know Susie.
1: Yep, I've introduced her to several eligible young bachelors, but she's too shy even to try to land one.
2: Well, keep on pitching, sonny boy. With all the help you're giving her, Susie's bound to get her match.
3: Are you sure I look all right tonight, Hazel?
4: Honey, you couldn't look any sweeter.
3: But if you were a man, would you want to propose to me?
4: Well, that all depends.
3: On what?
4: If I were Doug Stewart, I wouldn't.
3: Well, he'd better propose tonight. This is my last chance.
4: And you're really going through with it?
3: Well, I have to win that bet, don't I?
4: Well, how about Doug? He isn't going to like it when he finds out you've been pulling his leg for the last 2 weeks.
3: Well, he tricked me into making the bet, didn't he?
4: Just the same. You're handing him a pretty raw deal.
3: Hazel, a girl can't afford to be squeezed when she's fighting for her job.
4: No. But sometimes I wonder whether you're really as hard-boiled as you think you are, Susie.
3: No, tell me you've fallen for this act, too.
4: Yes, I have. Well, I wish you luck, honey. But I'm glad I won't be around when the fireworks
3: start. Oh, but you will be.
4: Come again?
3: You're my witness, Hazel, in case Doug tries to crawl out of the bargain after he's made it.
4: But, won't I crab your ass? Some men are a little shy about proposing in front of witnesses, you know.
3: He won't even know you're here.
4: Oh?
3: I want you to sit in the bedroom and listen. Then after he's proposed, come out and congratulate me.
4: On winning a husband?
3: Don't be ridiculous, Hazel. On winning a bet.
1: You sure you want to stay home tonight, Susie?
3: I thought it would be nice just to sit here and talk for a change.
1: Well, it is nice.
3: Oh, but that light shining in your eyes, isn't it?
1: Why,
3: I'll just turn it off.
1: Don't bother.
3: Oh, it's no bother. There. Isn't it comfy now?
1: This is swell, only I half promised Ted Fowler we'd meet him at Palm Grove.
3: Oh, well, if you want to go on without me.
1: Oh, but you're the one Ted wants to meet, Susie.
3: I don't think I'd be interested, Doug.
1: Oh, you'd like Ted, Susie. He's a swell guy. Good-looking, popular, plenty of money.
3: Oh, then he wouldn't be interested in me.
1: Oh, he'd be crazy about you. I'll tell you what. I'll phone him tomorrow and arrange another date.
3: Oh, not for me, Doug. I'm going away tomorrow.
1: You're going away?
3: It's my last day on the Beacon, you know.
1: Oh, sure, but I don't get it, Susie. Where are you going?
3: Oh, New York, Chicago, Timbuktu. Really doesn't matter.
1: Well, it sure does matter. And if you don't know where you're going, why can't
3: you... Now, please don't coax me, Doug. You'll forget me as soon as I'm gone.
1: I don't want to forget you.
3: Oh, you don't really care for attention, Susie?
1: Susie, dear, you're crying.
3: Oh, you know how silly I am. I'm such a big crybaby.
1: No, darling. You're a sweet little crybaby.
3: Oh, Doug,
1: Susie, you don't mean it. That you're going away on my account, are you? Because you've learned to care.
3: Oh, I'll get over it sometimes.
1: Oh, Susie, you poor little kid.
3: Oh, God. You shouldn't have kissed me.
1: Well, I sort of liked it myself.
3: But now I won't be able to say goodbye.
1: Well, you're not going anywhere.
3: I'm not?
1: Don't you understand, darling? I want you to marry me.
3: What did you say, Doug?
1: I said I want you to marry me. Hey, what the devil was that?
3: Doug, I won the bet. I keep my job.
5: It's not
4: Nice going, Susie. Honest, you were so good, you almost had me crying there for a minute.
1: Where did you come from?
4: Well, I'm Susie's witness, but she won the bet.
1: But we called that bet off 2 weeks ago. Susie admitted she couldn't win.
5: That was just part of my act, darling. And you've got to admit now that a clever girl can get any man she wants.
1: Boy, you phony little...
4: No name calling. Susie won, fair and square.
1: You mean it's fair and square to trick a man into falling for a cheap act?
5: Now, see here, you tricked me into making that bet. I had to win or lose my job.
1: Okay, and you can keep your lousy job. At least I can count myself lucky that you didn't accept me.
4: Wow. Mr. Stewart seems a trifle upset.
5: Yes, I guess he is.
4: Well, I don't blame him. That was a wonderful act you put on.
5: But I don't suppose you'll ever speak to me again.
4: Not unless he happens to coin a few choice phrases.
5: He'll really hate me now, won't he?
4: Like poison, honey. But don't worry. His job is safe and he won't bother you anymore.
5: Oh, don't say that. I want him to bother me.
4: Oh, look, dearie, I know it's a wonderful act, but aren't you carrying it a little too far?
5: But I'm not acting now.
4: Well, what are you crying about? You won the bet.
5: Oh, I don't care about that. It is a dog I was.
4: You mean you fell for the act, too?
5: I guess I did.
4: Oh, brother, this is a swell time to find out.
5: Oh, Hazel, he's come back.
1: I'm sorry to intrude.
5: Oh, Doug, I'll be so afraid that you wouldn't come back.
1: I forgot my hat.
5: Your hat?
1: I won't bother you anymore.
5: Oh, don't say that. You're no bother. That is...
1: Are you crying again? Probably just something in your eye.
5: No. Yes, maybe it is.
1: And call a doctor. I'm not falling for that corny stunt again.
5: Oh, Hazel. He's gone.
4: So I noticed. I guess you turned on those wonderful tears just once too often, Susie. You'll have to try something else.
5: But it's too late now.
4: Well, you're still Aunt Susie.
5: Oh, sure. I still have my job.
4: Then cheer up. You figured out how to get your man. Now all you have to do is figure out how to get him back.
0: Before we bring you the third act of tonight's Curtain Time play, starring Harry Elders and Nanette Sargent, here is Myron Wallace. 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

0: call for the third act of You Don't Know Susie. Well, Susie won her bet. She got Doug Stewart, her managing editor, to propose. And so she keeps the column. But although Doug now hates her, Susie fell hard for her own act. She's in love with Doug. Well, it's now a few days later. Hazel has just entered Susie's new office.
1: Phew, hot in this new office of yours, Susie.
2: Do you call this cubbyhole an office?
1: Well, it's pretty small. I don't see why Matt shifted you over here.
2: Matt didn't. It was Doug's idea to exile me to this broom closet.
1: Well,
2: he can't fire me, so he's going to make things so tough I'll have to quit.
1: Well, maybe that would be best, Susie. You may be able to write your column on the express.
2: Hazel, I'm not quitting just to please that rat.
1: But you'd be happier on another paper. And as long as you can't get Doug back...
2: Who says I can't get him back?
1: Well, he hangs up on your phone, he returns your letters unopened.
2: And he kicks me around here in the office hoping I'll quit, but he isn't fooling me at all. I know he's still in love with me.
1: Oh? I suppose that if he ever starts treating you decently, you'll know he hates you.
2: He'd like to hate me. That's why he's trying so hard to get me out of the office.
1: Mm, is that so?
2: Yes, but it won't work, because I'm hanging on until he gives up.

0: Okay, Doug, I'll tell Kelly you like the idea.
1: Hmm? What idea?
0: Why, the idea Kelly has for a series of articles.
1: Who's Kelly?
0: Are you kidding? You know Frank Kelly, our political expert.
1: Oh, well, sure. Well, have him drop around and tell me about his idea. Hmm?
0: Doug, I've been sitting here for the last half hour telling you all about the idea.
1: Oh, is that what we've been talking about?
0: It's what I've been talking about. But you just sit there staring into space.
1: Yeah, I guess it's just no use, Mac. I can't keep my mind on anything but Susie Dalton.
0: Then why not marry the girl and get her off your mind?
1: And you telling me I should marry that scheming, two-faced little cheat? Do you think I'm nuts?
0: Not yet, but it won't be long.
1: Look, Mac. Oh, I'll be all right again as soon as I get her out of this office.
0: Yeah, maybe.
1: Mac, isn't there some way I can fire her?
0: Not without breaking your word.
1: Well, then I'll just have to keep on trying to figure out a way to make her quit.
0: And in the meantime, you can sit here twiddling your thumbs. Well,
1: Mac, I've got it.
0: Oh, so you have.
1: I've got a surefire scheme to get rid of Susie. She'll have to quit when she finds out about this.
0: Oh, for the love of Pete.
1: Miss Hale, connect me with the composing room.

0: Hazel. Hazel, have you seen tonight's Beacon?
1: Not yet, Susie. Something terrible happened?
0: Yes. Look.
2: Well, I'll see.
0: He put Aunt Susie's corner on the comic page.
1: Right between Moon Mullins and Superman.
0: Hazel, this is the last straw. I really hate him now.
1: You mean Doug?
0: I don't mean Moon Mullins.
1: No, but...
0: Who else would pull a dirty trick like this?
1: Well...
0: I don't care how much he kicks me around, but he's not going to make a joke of Aunt Susie's corner.
1: I suppose he figures you'd rather quit than stand for that.
0: Well, I'll sue him for damages before I let him get away with this.
1: But Doug has a right to print your column anywhere he wants to.
0: Well, then I'll sue him for something else. For libel or breach of contract or... Hazel. I'll sue him for breach of promise.
1: What?
0: He asked me to marry him.
1: You heard him.
0: For sure. And now he refuses to marry me, doesn't he?
1: Yes, but I don't think you can sue for breach of promise in this state.
0: Well, I can try. Oh, I'll hire some shyster lawyer and threaten to sue. If Doug can put me on the comic page, I'll plaster him all over the Beacon front page.
1: Susie, you wouldn't do a thing like that.
0: Well, I'll say I would. Of course, Doug will be glad to settle out of court, but it's going to cost him a cool $50,000 to learn that he doesn't pay to kick my column around.
3: If you'll just try to be calm, Doug, we can talk this over sensibly.
4: Calm? You expect me to talk sensibly with Susie slewing? I mean, with Susie suing, I'm...
3: With Susie suing you, Doc.
4: Yes, and for breach of promise.
3: She can't get away with it.
4: But she can make me look like a heel, and in my own newspaper, too.
3: Frankly, I don't think Susie will go that far.
4: Yeah? Well, you don't know Susie.
3: Let me talk to her, Doug. I'm sure she'll be glad to call it off.
4: Sure, for $50,000.
3: But she knows you don't have that much money.
4: Mac, can't I fire her for this? Hasn't she broken some rule, suing her boss for a breach of promise?
3: There's no rule against that.
4: Well, maybe she'll resign if I give her the $50,000.
3: But you don't have $50,000, remember?
4: Well, maybe I can raise it somehow. It'll sure be worth it.
3: I'll get it.
4: Okay.
3: Mac Pearson speaking. She is, Charlie? Well, if that's the case, you'll have to quit. That's right.
4: Mac, Susie finally tossed in his punch.
3: Look, fella, keep your shirt on.
4: But you said...
3: We were talking about Isabel Tupper in Wanzad. She's marrying Jim Harrison on the copy desk next week.
4: Oh.
3: We don't hire married couples on his paper.
4: You mean it's a rule?
3: Well, sure. Doesn't come up often. But to get back to Susie... Hey, where are you going?
4: To fire Susie Dalton.
5: But look, Doug, if you fire Susie now, she'll go ahead with a breach of promise suit.
4: No, she won't, Mac. I've found a way to beat that, too.
3: Hello.
6: Oh, good afternoon, Mr. Stewart. I've been expecting you.
3: Oh, sure. I suppose you've been sitting here waiting for the fly to walk into your parlor.
6: You brought the textbook, of course.
3: No, I'm afraid I didn't.
6: Well, I'd better have the $50,000 in cash anyhow.
3: Susie, I hate to disappoint you, but I've decided it would be cheaper to marry you.
6: Are you kidding? Do you think I'd marry you now?
3: Well...
6: No, thanks. I'll take the $50,000.
3: Look, honey bunch, you haven't any choice.
6: Oh, no?
3: You can't sue me for breach of promise if I want to marry you, darling.
6: Doug, did you... Did you call me darling?
3: That's a direct quotation.
6: Then you really want to marry me now?
3: I'll say I do.
6: Oh, Doug... I was afraid you'd never forget me.
3: Something in your eye again, sweetheart?
6: Oh, no, isn't it just... Oh, I'm so happy.
3: So am I, darling. We're going to be married right away.
6: And you won't mind having me around here?
3: But Susie, I'm afraid you'll have to quit.
6: Quit? But I want to go on working after we're married.
3: Then I'll have to fire you, darling.
6: Oh, but...
3: The Beacon has a rule against employing married couples.
6: I never heard of any such rule.
3: Neither did I until a few moments ago.
6: So that's your game, tricking me into marrying you so that I'll have to quit.
3: Well, I tried everything else.
6: Why, you snake, you...
3: Viper?
6: No worms. And you're not going to get away with it.
3: Any bets on that, darling?
6: Oh, what's the use? Even if I win, I lose.
3: That's right.
6: But I've got you, Mr. Douglas Stewart, and believe me, you're not getting out of it.
7: 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The supporting players were Jennifer Holt and George Caesar. The Curtain Time music is arranged and conducted by Bert Farber. And the entire production is directed by Harry Holcomb. Saturday, Curtain Time will present a comedy romance entitled The Controlling Interest. And now I'll join this gay theater crowd as it leaves the merchandise mart. Many on their way to the exciting after-theater spots here in Chicago. 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When the makers of the big new Mars Bar present...
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2: Are you willing to undertake a dangerous mission behind the enemy lines, knowing you may never return alive?
3: What you have just heard is the question asked during the war to agents of the OSS, ordinary citizens who to this question answered, yes.
2: This is Cloak and Dagger.

Black warfare, espionage, international intrigue. These are the weapons of the OSS. Today's adventure, The Eyes of Buddha, concerning an American OSS agent who went deep into enemy territory to enlist the help of a nation which had declared war on the United States, is suggested by actual incidents recorded in the Washington files of the Office of Strategic Services. A story that can now be told.

0: In 1944, the tiny kingdom of Siam was officially at war with the United States. So there I was in March of that year in an official Siamese plane on my way to ask Siamese help in rescuing an American flyer from the Japanese. Sound crazy? You ain't heard nothing yet. The Siamese character beside me had received his master's degree at Yale and his PhD at Harvard. Major Lardol Prayadipak. I decided to call him Louis.
1: Look down, Lieutenant Berman, out of your window.
0: Yeah? What about it?
1: In those green forests, as you may know, still roam the ancient peacocks and the sacred elephants of Siam.
0: Louis, I may as well tell you right now, there are four things I know definitely about your country.
1: What are these, my friend?
0: The Siamese twins were named Aang and Chang. Siamese cats have blue eyes. Somebody wrote a book called Anna and the King of Siam.
1: And what is the fourth?
0: Tan Yak Dai Puying Mai. The one line I know of your language, which translated means,
1: Do you want to meet a girl? Well, rest easy. There will be no need for you to speak more of the language. Must a ghost have need of words? Once we arrive at Bangkok, you will be spirited from one place to another, my friend, as a ghost.
2: Fasten your seatbelts. Kindly fasten your seatbelts.
1: We are coming into the Dong Guang Airfield.
0: So far, this has been too easy. From Rangoon to a secret airport in Siam, where you picked me up in this plane, and here we are in Bangkok. Is this another hidden field, Louis?
1: No, not exactly.
0: What do you mean, not exactly?
1: Oh, I should say there are about 800 Japs on hand about the field.
0: Huh?
1: Fasten your seatbelt, Lieutenant Berman.

0: The official Siamese plane with the sacred white elephant painted on the side slid right across the field and taxied past hundreds of Jap soldiers guarding the runway. The hangar door at the west side of the field opened. The ground crew rolled the plane in. Then the door slid closed again, as if we had been swallowed up. Louis and I climbed out of the plane.
1: Lieutenant Berman, this is Lum. He will drive us to the OSS hideout in Bangkok, where you will meet the Regent of Siam, the leader of the underground here.
2: How do you do, Lum?
3: I do very well. Lum suggests we wait a few minutes before leaving.
1: Oh, is anything wrong?
3: I suggest you wait here. I will return, tell you when it is safe to leave. The two Japanese officials in car right outside.
0: We waited. It was sweltering hot in there. By the time Lum came back a few minutes later, my shirt was ready for the ringer.
3: Officer's gone now. He's safe. We will leave by side door. Come quickly. Car is outside.
1: You see, Lieutenant Berman, thus far your mission is proceeding successfully.
0: Better not talk too soon, Louis. We haven't reached the hideout yet.
1: Perhaps you are right. Proceed, Lum.

0: drove us right through the downtown district of Bangkok toward the palace, which was being used as underground headquarters. As we drove through the streets, I could see Jap pillboxes in the internment camp, and everywhere around us, walking the streets, guns in their holsters, were Japanese. Then we turned at a busy intersection, and it happened.
1: Lum, what is it? What is wrong with that horn?
2: I do not know, Major. I do not know. It stopped. Will not stop.
0: Oh, great. Everybody's turning around to look at us. Can't you do anything about that?

0: All I had to do was speak nicely to it.
1: Oh, my aching back.
2: Quite a place. Marble floors, winding staircase, just like the movies. Wait till I tell my wife about this.
3: The palace, set back only a little way from the street, has been underground headquarters for 2 years.
2: Huh?
3: At all hours of the day, Japanese soldiers march up and down in front of it. Yet none of them know what is going on inside.
2: Well, you can be sure of one thing, Louis.
3: What is that, Lieutenant?
2: I won't tell them.
3: After you, my friend. The servant has prepared dinner for us. You must be hungry. We will eat now.
2: Only a couple of miles away were camps where Allied prisoners lived on little more than bread and water. Yet here I was, an American, right under the noses of the Nips, consuming a dinner that began and ended with iced beer and included roast duck and freshwater prawns, salad, curried beef, dried fish, topped off with large bowls of fresh bananas and pieces of sumo, a Siamese improvement on grapefruit.

0: Ah, have you had enough to eat, Lieutenant? Would you care for something else?
1: Oh, no, no thanks, Louis. I've had more than enough.
0: Bye. Coffee. Coffee.
1: Hey, that, what's his name, Bai? He isn't very talkative, is he?
0: A good choice, we feel, for a servant in underground headquarters. He repeats less. Bai is a death mute. Tell me, Lieutenant Drummond, what did you do before the war?
1: Me? Oh, I was a stunt pilot. I barnstormed all over the country in old crates and jennies, anything that had wings. I got a trunk full of tin medals for almost getting my neck busted.
0: Oh, I see.
1: Now, look, Louis, I admire good pilots. And one of General Chennault's hot flyers is a prisoner of the Jets. Somewhere around here. If anybody's going to get him out, I'd like to be the one to try it.
0: We will see to it that you get your chance, then.
1: When is the Regent coming? I'm anxious to meet him.
0: Oh, he will be here. After midnight.
1: After midnight?
0: Yes. You see, this is the evening of the Japanese Admiral's birthday. It was necessary for the Regent of Siam to be there. Out of friendliness, of course.
1: About 12:30, he arrived. He was dressed elegantly in a white silk coat and white pongee trousers. On his head was a delicately embroidered turban. This was Luang Pradeep Manudarn, Regent of Siam and head of the Siamese underground.
2: I trust you will forgive me for being delayed.
1: Oh, that's all right.
2: The Japanese admiral would never have forgiven me for leaving his party. Major, some more brandy for the lieutenant.
0: Of course.
2: How about your mission?
1: Well, several months ago, one of General Chennault's best pilots crashed on the Burma-Siam frontier. Other members of his flight reported that they saw the plane go down, settle in the spreading banyan tree. But they didn't see it burn.
2: So the presumption is he is still alive, somewhere in Siam.
1: Yes, that's it.
2: Major, in the morning, drive the lieutenant to Colonel Sangwan at Camp Punjara.
0: Yes, Excellency.
2: I think Colonel Sangwan will be in a position to get the information you are after.
1: That's great. Your Excellency, this may be a little out of order, but...
2: Yes?
1: Don't you ever get the feeling you're walking around with your head in a noose?
2: A very good question. Well put. I imagine I am a great mystery to the Americans of the OSS. No doubt they feel mystery shrouding our whole people.
1: After all, you are supposedly an ally of the Japs.
2: Supposedly. We are an independent nation, Lieutenant. Our people are proud and freedom-loving. Siam sits in the heart of Southeast Asia, an inscrutable Buddha. The Japanese overran our borders and from our capital in Bangkok declared war on the United States. The green flames of the jungle consumed us. So the Buddha sits, arms folded on its bronze breast, its face expressionless.
1: But the eyes of the Buddha wink. Is that it?
2: The eyes wink, Lieutenant. Its ears are tuned to the enemy and the jeweled lips whisper. There are 50,000 Japanese here in Siam, my friend. We will continue to wait and watch and listen until they are driven out.

0: The next morning, Louis and I, with Lum driving, set out for Camp Punjara. Ever since my arrival in Bangkok, I had the feeling I was sitting on a powder keg that was liable to go off any minute. Driving through the streets in broad daylight didn't make me feel any better. But I figured the Siamese knew what they were doing. This time, nothing went wrong with the horn, but something else happened that gave me quite a turn. It sounds fantastic, and it was, but it really happened. A Jap MP directing traffic held up his hand, and the official car we were riding in stopped. I didn't like stopping. I felt better while we were on the move. Then, all of a sudden, I saw a Jap soldier looking curiously in the window, staring at my Occidental face. We looked at each other for a few seconds. Neither of us said a word. Then the car moved on. Louis, that Jap soldier, he saw me.
1: I know.
0: Even with his civilian hat and his shirt over my uniform, he couldn't have mistaken me for a Siamese.
1: No doubt.
0: But if he saw me, Louis...
1: Put your mind at ease, my friend. I'm sure he doesn't believe what he thought he saw. And if later he convinces himself it was true and goes to his commanding officer, he will lose face for telling so ludicrous a tale.
0: You mean they won't believe him?
1: Oh, come now, Lieutenant Berman. What would an American be doing in Japanese-occupied Siam, driving along the streets in full daylight? Ridiculous, don't you think?
2: You have come to the right place, Lieutenant Berman.
0: Well, I'm glad to hear that, Colonel Sungwon.
2: I have heard of the flyer you seek. I know the prison camp in which he is now being held.
0: Hey, that's great. When do we start?
2: Not so fast, Lieutenant. No. We must make plans first. This is not a matter to be undertaken lightly. Come, we will have dinner first, and then we will discuss the problem.
0: Dinner? Colonel Sangwan, I've been wined and dined ever since I got to Bangkok, but I haven't done a thing.
2: Ah, my wife, Sarah. We will dine, then... We will talk further.
3: Does my English surprise you, Lieutenant Berman? I was educated in America. I am a graduate of Wellesley College.
2: It was not your English which made the lieutenant observe you with such interest, my dear. It is your appearance. Am I not correct, Lieutenant?
0: You're very correct, Colonel. You have an extremely attractive voice.
3: Thank you both. My husband's lavish compliments embarrass me occasionally. I suppose they are to be expected after only 2 months of marriage.
0: 2 months? Well, congratulations.
2: It is I who am to be congratulated.
3: A more coffee, Lieutenant?
4: Colonel Sangwan.
2: What is it, my dear?
4: Louis, what happened? A car. Japanese Colonel Kishinami with many soldiers.
2: Colonel Kishinami? What could he want here?
4: He requests an audience with you.
2: Lieutenant, there's no time to lose. That screen, quickly. Go behind it and pray to the great Buddha he does not stay around.
3: And you, Major, sit here in the lieutenant's place. Pretend it was your place. Quickly, quickly.
0: Nobody had to tell me to be quick. I got behind the bamboo screen and Louis slid into my chair at the table. And he stood up immediately with Sangwan as Kishinami came in, a great ornate sword swinging from his side. He stood so close to me, I could have reached out and touched that sword.
3: Would you care for some coffee, Colonel Kishinami?
4: No, thank you. Colonel Sangwan, I'm here on official business.
2: Ah, yes, Colonel Kishinami. What can I do to help you?
4: We have discovered a clandestine airfield in this territory. Surely, it is not so close to this camp without your knowledge.
2: Airfield? Oh, certainly. It was constructed as a temporary emergency landing field some years ago. It has been infrequently used.
4: Our observation shows it to be in excellent condition and indicates constant activity.
2: I cannot believe this. Let me accompany you and see this airfield. Jabba, my dear, you will forgive me?
3: Of course. I will be here.
0: It happened so fast, I couldn't believe my eyes. As the Siamese colonel turned to say goodbye to his wife, that treacherous Jap sword was whipped out, and Sangwan was very neatly decapitated. The heading Sangwan must have been the signal for the Jap soldiers in the room to take out their guns. But before they could do anything with them, Tabar sprung at Christian Army and with a meat knife from the table stabbed him through the heart. A Nip soldier tried to get at her, but Louis got him first. Then that powder keg I'd been sitting on really went off.

0: With their leader killed, they did not have much heart left for the fight. They are gone now.
1: But, Louis, I don't understand it.
0: Nor I.
1: What brought on the assassination of the colonel? That phony errand he came on was just an excuse to get in.
0: It is possible that the order has come for the total subjugation of our people by the Japanese. If true, it is open war from now on.
1: Will there be another attack tonight, you think?
0: If so, we are armed and ready. There is nothing to do but wait.
1: What about Tamara? Is there anything I can do for her?
0: No. She is one of my kind. It is best to let me console her, Lieutenant. Thank you on her behalf for your kindness.
1: Married 2 months. What a lovely shame.
0: Go to your quarters. We will wait.
1: Nothing further occurred that night, but none of us slept. In the morning, a big black official limousine drove up. It was the Regent of Siam.
2: I have received an apology from the Japanese government for the incident last night. They are quite adept at apologizing.
3: My husband has been killed, and you call it an incident, Excellency?
1: Yeah, how about that?
2: It is my belief that the order for the subjugation of Siam had been issued by the Japanese High Command and rescinded because they did not believe the time appropriate.
0: But what about last night, Excellency?
2: Evidently, through some oversight or the difficulties of communication, Colonel Kishinami had not been warned that the plan was off. It is my belief that all will be quiet now for a while.
3: Shall we sit quietly once more and wait for them to attack us again while our backs are turned? There are many of us in the underground.
0: Tava is right.
3: Let us attack them. Let me avenge my husband.
1: Now listen, wait a minute. You've played a waiting game so far. Wait a while longer. I know the fuse is burning close, but wait.
3: That time is past, Lieutenant.
1: Any open act on your part will really make the Japs crack down. Right now, Siam is the best listening post the Allies have in the East. Believe me, Washington knows what it's doing. You're a better help that way.
2: The Lieutenant is right. We will continue to be a docile puppet state and sell out the enemy to the Allies.
3: But, Your Excellency...
2: I say we will wait. I have myself promised President Roosevelt that we Siamese will continue to be loyal and silent. We will wait until we are told otherwise. Did you get the information you came after, Lieutenant?
1: No, Colonel Sangwan was going to give it to me before...
3: I know the camp you are looking for, Lieutenant. I will tell you what you want to know.
0: The Japanese prison camp at Korat is only about 5 minutes' drive now, Lieutenant. The object of your mission ends there.
1: We're taking a long chance, Louis.
0: You are the one who is taking the long chance.
1: You think it'll work, though, don't you?
0: I can only say I hope. When I turn you over to the Japanese commander as a prisoner, there is a strong possibility you will be thrown into the same stockade as the American flyer for whom you are looking.
1: And if I'm not, just being inside those gates will give me an opportunity to find out exactly where he is in that camp.
0: You find him. We will attend to the rest.
1: I hope I can count on it.
0: Trust us.
4: Look out there!
0: Major Prayadipak from the region. I have a prisoner for Colonel Inotu.
4: Very well. Pass.

0: Armand did.
1: Indebted to you for bringing this prisoner to me, Major.
0: I have brought him, Colonel Inotu, with the compliments of the Regent of Siam. Is it not to be expected, since we Siamese are the allies and the friends of the...
1: Of course, of course. You will be cooperative and answer my question. You understand?
2: I don't know any answers.
1: How did you get here?
2: He just told you my plane crashed near the border.
1: What was your mission? How many were with you? Were you headed for a secret airport in Siam? Which one? Where is this? Who is your contact?
2: You're crazy. I haven't any contact. I tell you, I just crashed.
1: This American is going to be stubborn, I fear, Major.
0: Give him time. He will break down. They all do.
1: Unfortunately, they do not. The American liar we have had interned here for some months has resisted all our efforts to obtain the truth.
0: Is it not possible he has told you all he knows?
1: Oh, come, come, Major. You Siamese are too trusting.
0: Perhaps, Colonel Inotu. Perhaps you are right.
1: American, I will have you taken to the stockade, where I ask you, take good look at the other flyer. Look well at him. Know that our worst fate awaits you if you do not cooperate. Sergeant.
3: Yes, Colonel Inotu.
1: Throw the civilian in the stockade on the west side of the camp. I will deal with him later.
2: I tried to hide the way I felt about being thrown together with the very man I had come all the way to Siam to find. I walked past Louis without looking at him. But out of the corner of my eye, I saw that his face was coolly impassive.
4: Get out with you, America!
2: Took me a couple of minutes to get used to the darkness. Then the darkness took form, and I saw a figure huddled in a corner. An emaciated, bearded figure wearing an American uniform. Lieutenant Davis.
5: Who are you?
2: Friend. American. Are you all right? Can you hear me? Can you understand me? I've come to get you out of here.
5: Come here closer. Let me see you. You are an American. I don't believe it.
2: Colonel Inotu told me to take a good look at you. I am. Now I'd like to go back and take a good swing at him. You heard that?
5: What are you doing here? Who are you?
2: Lieutenant Berman of the OSS. General Chenault asked me to find you.
5: Find me? Get me out of here.
2: Listen, don't talk. Don't talk. Just listen to me. He listened all right. And even in the semi-darkness, I could see the light come back into his eyes at the idea of getting out of that place. At about 7 o'clock in the evening, the gap guard outside the stockade was changed. A new sentry brought us in some food.
6: Here, eat this. It is the best I could do.
2: No, is it really you? Oh, this is better than I hoped.
6: The Japanese guard whose place I took was willing to pay attention to a little bribe. Japanese soldiers are so underpaid, you know.
2: Lieutenant Davis, this is Lum, a Siamese, a friend. Can you get us out of here?
6: We have a plan. Tonight, when the moon is low, I will turn my back and you two will make a run for it. Try to escape.
5: I'll never make it.
6: No, of course not. You will be shot in the attempt and killed.
2: Sorry, Lum, I don't think much of that idea. Have you got any others?
6: I have not finished. Listen, listen. I will only pretend to shoot you. You will only pretend to die.
2: Huh?
6: The Japanese soldier who was bribed and one other who has accepted our money will get you quickly, stand over you. A Siamese doctor in the camp will pronounce you dead. Leave the rest to us.
5: It won't work. It won't work.
2: Lieutenant Davis, if the Siamese say it'll work, give them a chance. When the moon was low, and the signal from Lum, we broke out and made a run for it.
7: Stop! Stop!
2: When we heard the shots, we threw ourselves face down on the ground and held our breath. Stretched out like that, without moving, our eyes closed, everything that happened around us after that seemed to be a crazy dream.
8: Driver, we got the four of them.
9: I fear, Colonel Inotu. They are already sorry.
8: Who's that, Doctor? What did you say?
9: These Americans, Colonel Inotu. They are both very dead.
8: Dead?
9: What shall we do with them, Colonel? I await your orders.
8: Do with them. If they are dead, bury them, of course. Take them to the cemetery and bury them.

0: Now that our plan has worked, Lieutenant Berman, I may as well tell you, I was never sure it would turn out to be successful.
1: But, Louis, you did have this plane already and warming up at the cemetery.
0: We Siamese are eternal optimists.
2: The graves are dug, Major. What shall we do?
0: We will say goodbye to our friends, the Americans, first, Long. Then we will go back and throw the dirt over the empty graves in case Colonel Inotu comes to inspect them.
3: A plane.
0: Again, a plane again.
3: Out of this place. A plane going home.
0: I pray, Lieutenant Davis, that you will both return to our land one day in happier times. I assure you of a greater welcome and far greater hospitality. And now, goodbye. And a pleasant journey.
1: Just before we took off, Major Lao Dou, Prior Deepak, presented each of us with a green velvet box. In them were cufflinks of pure gold and pounded ruby dust, with the initials AM for the boy king, Ananda Mayidol, and a golden crown for the mark of the dynasty. A royal present from the king of Siam.

0: As we looked down, we could see Lum and the two prize gap soldiers with Louis directing operations, shoveling the dirt in over our graves.
1: Thus, on April 18, 1944, Lieutenant Davis, the missing pilot of the Flying Tigers, was rescued from the Japanese prison camp and rejoined his unit. And once again, the report of another OSS agent closed with the words,
2: "Mission accomplished."
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2: Cloak and Dagger.

0: Heard in today's Cloak and Dagger adventure were Grant Richards, Everett Sloan, Ralph Bell, Barry Kroger, Raymond Edward Johnson, Eileen Heckert, Carl Weber, Martin Balsam, and Jerry Jarrett. Script was written by Winifred Wolfe and Jack Gordon. Music was under the direction of John Garth. Today's true OSS adventure was based on the book Cloak and Dagger by Corey Ford and Alistair McBain. This has been a Lewis G. Collins production in association with Alfred Hollander. Was under the direction and supervision of Sherman Mark.
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0: Ladies and gentlemen, here is Harry W. Junkins.
1: Good evening. Tonight we are very happy indeed to welcome Miss Jan Miner back to Radio City Playhouse after an absence of almost 10 weeks. To our regular listeners, she needs no introduction. To our new listeners, may we say that she is one of the busiest, most talented, most charming, and most sought-after actresses in New York. She is heard regularly over NBC and Laura Lawton, Road of Life, and The Eternal Light, to name only a few. Co-starring with Jan Miner tonight is Mr. Arnold Moss, who will shortly be seen in a featured role in the new Eagle Lion picture, Reign of Terror. Mr. Moss, too, is a veteran NBC actor. And in between many radio and television engagements, he is at the moment working on the part of Malvolio in Twelfth Night, which will open on Broadway this fall. Here, then, is Jan Miner as Jane and Arnold Moss as Johnny in Blackout, Attraction 51 on Radio City Playhouse.

0: Hello.
1: Roger, this is Jane Beaumont.
0: Oh, honey, it's 7 o'clock in the morning. Are you out of your mind?
1: Roger, was Johnny with you last night?
0: Hmm? Oh, yes. For a while. Why?
1: Because he isn't home yet, and I'm worried. I thought maybe...
0: Now, look, Jane, it was sort of a celebration, you know. Murdoch being made editor and everything, I really...
1: Roger, he didn't take a drink, did he?
0: Yes, honey, I'm afraid he tied one on.
1: Roger, he promised. He knows what happens when he drinks. He promised me. Roger, haven't you any idea where he might be?
0: Oh, Jane, go back to bed and relax. Johnny will be all right.
1: Roger. Hello? Hello?
2: Jane Beaumont's face is drawn and worried. She looks out the window, sees nothing, and returns to the center of the room, where she stands uncertainly. At this exact moment, a man turns off Lexington Avenue onto 71st Street. For most people, a new day is just beginning. But for Johnny Beaumont, an evening has just ended. His expensive suit is wet and torn. One sleeve of his overcoat is missing entirely. His nose has been bleeding and the blood is caked on his shirt front. His face is very dirty and he's lost his hat. Oh, Johnny doesn't care about any of this because Johnny is a pathological drinker, a dipsomaniac in the most literal sense of the word. Nobody seems to mind this except his wife because Johnny's charming. He loves people and everybody. And when he's drunk, he thinks everybody loves him. It never occurs to him that anyone would be revulsed by his appearance or his smell. He throws his arm around the doorman, and the doorman doesn't protest. He's used to Johnny. He's a little nauseated by Johnny's closeness, but he's very kind as he helps him into the elevator. The doorman understands that Johnny is just Johnny.
3: Gluggly, there's an angel.
4: Hey, take it easy, Mr. Beaumont.
5: The elevator's mad at me.
4: Oh, no, the elevator loves you. It told me so yesterday.
5: It did? Well, then I'll kiss it. Good old elevator. Hey, where am I?
4: You're almost in your apartment.
5: Yeah, I know, but what city?
4: Here you are, Mr. Beaumont. Just take it easy.
5: Thanks. Oh, golly, was I in a fight. Oh, boy, oh, boy. Oh, you're a good fellow, Patterson. And was I in a fight? I took Frank Murdoch, you know him?
4: No, I don't, Mr. Beaumont. I watched your... That's it.
5: Jumped up and down on his face until I kicked all his brains out. Brains. He hasn't got any brains. I tell you, I killed him. I absolutely murdered him. That'll teach
4: him. Hey, here you are, Mr. Beaumont. Just hang on to the wall, Mr. Beaumont.
5: Good old wall.
4: Maybe Mrs. Beaumont isn't up. Should I unlock the door?
1: Who is it?
4: Well, oh, who's that? It's Patterson, Mrs. Beaumont. I got Mr. Beaumont.
1: Just a minute.
4: Who is that? That's your wife.
5: Oh, gee, where's Christmas again?
4: Gee, Mr. Beaumont, you sure know how to do it.
5: Madame, you have just won the Nobel Prize.
4: Good morning, Mrs. Beaumont.
1: Thank you, Patterson. I'll get him in.
4: Are you sure you can manage, Mrs. Beaumont?
1: Yes, Patterson, I can manage, thank you. Come on in, Johnny.
5: I don't think I should.
4: Is your field fine, Mrs. Beaumont?
1: That's all, Patterson. Come on, honey.
5: Say please.
1: Please?
5: So long, Patterson. So long, old kid.
4: If you need me, Mrs. Beaumont, just ring the buzzer. I'll come right up.
1: Thank you, Patterson.
5: Give me a kiss, Jane.
1: Stop this nonsense and come in.
5: Sure. This is quite a joint.
1: Stop it. You're not that drunk.
5: How do you know?
1: Because you're trying to be funny. Next you'll ask me what city this is and expect me to laugh.
5: All right, what?
1: Well, I don't think you are funny. I think you're disgusting. Go into the bedroom and take off those clothes.
5: Thank you very much.
1: Will you stop playing the fool?
5: Well, you're mad. You're mad. Come on, Jane. Give me a kiss.
1: I'm not mad. I'm nauseous.
5: You want me to beat you up?
1: If I snap my fingers, you'd fall over. Now, will you please get undressed and get to bed?
5: I beat up Frank Murdoch. Oh, boy, oh, boy. Did I beat him up? I murdered him. I absolutely murdered him, this dirty, cheap stinker. I jumped up and down on his face until I kicked his...
1: Will you please go to bed?
3: Yeah, sure, honey, sure. Bed. Oh.

I had to get Patterson back up to get him into the bedroom. Then we took off his shirt and shoes and covered him with a blanket. Patterson thought it was amusing. He thinks Johnny's a sport, but he's very gay and charming. When Patterson left, I wiped the blood off Johnny's face with a wet wash rag. He was asleep instantly, and I sat there beside him most of the morning. What do you do with men like Johnny? He has a funny little black curl that falls over his forehead. He has good looks and charm. Well, anyway, it was almost 5 p.m. when he woke up. He showered, shaved, drank 6 glasses of water, 4 glasses of orange juice, and 3 cups of coffee. Then he sent me out for the papers. When I came back, I could smell bourbon again. He'd had to have a drink to steady himself. He sat there reading the paper. And I sat there looking at him.

0: Aren't you reading the papers?
1: No.
0: Don't sit there looking so holy.
1: Sorry?
0: So I promised I wouldn't, and I did. I got drunk, and I'm an alcoholic. Let's drop it.
1: I didn't say anything.
0: No, but you'd like to.
1: Not anymore. There's just no use talking about it anymore.
0: Well, why don't you quit?
1: I'm just about ready to.
0: Always preach.
1: I wished I'd had a camera this morning. You were a grand-looking thing when Patterson brought you upstairs. Muck. Filth. Street dirt. Yes, you've fallen in it. Within your hair. That gray overcoat, you've worn it once, and now there's a sleeve missing.
0: So I'll buy another coat.
1: You want to buy another wife?
0: Why, do you want to leave?
1: Well, there are all sorts of women you can hire to wash your face and clean you up after you've had a good roll in the Bowery muck.
0: Go away.
1: Johnny, there's no use talking about it anymore. We just can't go on this way. Heaven knows I love you. I do. But I just can't stand it anymore. The way you were this morning, I can't stand it.
0: Jane, please. Oh, crying won't do any good.
1: I know. I've been crying for 6 years.
0: Then why don't you stop?
1: Dresses, cars, this apartment. Maybe if we were poor, it'd be better. Maybe if you had to work for a living instead of dabbling in an arty magazine, writing stuff that nobody reads.
0: Oh, will you lay off? Whining, always whining.
1: All right. What about dinner?
0: Well, what about it?
1: Well, do you want to eat in or go out somewhere?
0: I don't think I could stand a domestic evening.
1: When I put on my feathers, I just go straight as a simple little wife of a cafe drunk.
0: If you're so determined to be unpleasant, you can go to the devil.
1: What's it like?
0: What?
1: Going to the devil, you ought to know.
0: Oh, you shut up. Here, read the paper.
1: Would you mind handing me the whole thing?
0: Oh, reach for it. You're not a cripple.
1: Thank you. My hero.
0: Hey, look, Jane, I'm sorry I was rude. Let's drop it.
1: Hmm?
0: Did you get tickets for Liberty?
1: Yes.
0: For when?
1: September the 8th. It's a Thursday.
0: That's good. Jane, I am sorry. Really, really, I am.
1: All right.
0: I feel a little tough. I just sort of lost my temper. What is it?
1: Murdoch. Frank Murdoch.
0: What?
1: He was murdered last night.
0: What do you say?
1: It's here in the paper.
0: You're kidding.
1: No, here, read it. There, at the top.
0: Eugene Franklin Murdoch, prominent in New York literary circles, was found in an unconscious condition in an alley on East 52nd Street earlier this morning.
1: Johnny.
0: He died shortly after admission to Midtown Hospital of head injuries, which resulted in severe hemorrhages. The dead man had been celebrating his recent appointment as editor of True Arts magazine.
2: Jane, I couldn't have done it. It's absolutely ridiculous.
1: But you said you jumped up and down on his face.
2: I did.
1: To me and to Patterson.
2: To Patterson?
1: He told me. When I went out to get the papers, he remarked that you'd had a pretty big evening, that you told him you'd beaten some fellow up.
2: What? Did I say it was murder?
1: Yes, you did.
2: Jane, I don't fight with people. I never get nasty.
1: You fought with somebody last night. You were covered with blood and your nose had been bleeding.
2: It's ridiculous. It's absolutely ridiculous. But isn't it, Jane, isn't it?
1: I don't know.
2: Well, what do you want me to do?
1: Can't you remember anything?
2: Do you expect me to go down to the police and tell them I think I killed Frank Murdoch?
1: Can't you remember, Johnny? Can't you remember anything that happened?
2: No, not much. Not much toward the end. I know I met Larry Oathwaite. We joined Frank and Roger. Say, maybe Roger would know.
1: He didn't seem to know much when I spoke to him.
2: What, did you phone him?
1: I phoned him this morning. It was 7 o'clock. I thought maybe he'd been killed or something.
2: Oh, Jane.
1: Well, what am I supposed to think when you don't come home until 7 in the morning? Am I just supposed to go to bed as if nothing was the matter?
2: For heaven's sake, don't start crying.
1: Well, that's all I do now, Johnny, is cry. I can't help it. It's all supposed to be so gay and charming and... Phone Roger and see if he knows anything.
2: Just ask him if he thinks I killed Frank.
1: Well, make something up, but please, phone him.
2: All right, give me the phone.
1: You know his number?
2: Yes.
1: Doesn't he answer?
2: Wait a minute.
3: Hello.
2: Roger.
3: Johnny, how do you feel?
1: Ask him if he's seen the paper.
2: Keep quiet. I'm fine, Roger. How are you?
3: Well, it's a little early to tell. What time did you and Murdoch get home?
2: Were we the last?
3: Oh, you sure were. I left you some joy on 52nd Street. I bet Murdoch is dead.
2: Dead?
3: Yes, he sure had a load the last time I saw him.
2: Well,
3: anything wrong, Johnny?
2: No. I just thought I'd call. So long, Roger.
1: What did he say?
2: He said that Murdoch and I wound up the party and that he left us in some joint on 52nd Street.
1: What? It said he was killed in an alley off 52nd
2: Street. Well, Jane, I couldn't have killed him. I never want to fight when I'm drunk. Never. I never hit anybody. Never.
1: You've hit me.
2: I have?
1: Yes. Yes, you have, Johnny. Don't you see what this sort of thing does to you? You don't remember anything. You behave like something out of the stock
2: trade. Jane, do you think I killed him?
1: You said so. You said so twice to Patterson and to me. I don't know. I don't know what to say.
2: I'm frightened.
1: Could you phone Mrs. Murdoch?
2: Well, why? What could I say?
1: Well, maybe she knows more than... Well, it just seems logical to phone her. You could ask the same. Maybe she knows something.
2: I can't ask to speak to him when I know he's dead. I couldn't keep it out of my voice.
1: Well, then, what do we do?
2: All right, I'll phone her. No, I can't do it. I'll call Roger and tell him. I should have asked him the name of that place on 52nd Street.
1: You think you did it, don't you? I can tell from the look on your face. You think you killed him?
2: I couldn't.
1: We've got to find out.
2: We'll sit. We'll just sit tight and wait. No, we won't. We'll get out of town.
1: No.
2: Yes, we'll go somewhere. We'll go someplace where nobody can find us.
1: No.
2: Well, what do you want me to do? Sit around until the cops come and drag me up and have a stop of the neck? If I did do it, they'll find the sleeve for my overcoat, maybe, and...
1: You can't run away from
2: it. I can't wait for
1: it. Please, don't get panicky, please. Let's think for a minute, and let's not do anything crazy. If you didn't have anything to do with it, running away will only make it look twice as bad. And if you did do it, they'll find you. You'll never be able to hide from them forever. Phone Roger and ask him right out. Now, go on. Go on. Phone him.
2: You ask him.
1: No.
2: Well, I can't.
1: Ask him right out if he knows anything about it.
2: Well, it sounds funny.
3: Hello.
2: Roger, this is Johnny again. Jane and I are having a little discussion and... Well, what was the name of that place that Murdoch and I ended up in last night, huh?
3: Don't you remember?
2: Well, you know how it is, Roger?
3: No, I don't.
2: What do you mean?
3: I've seen the paper.
2: You have?
3: Yes.
2: Well, what was the name of the place?
3: Silver Moon Bar.
2: On 52nd Street?
3: Mm-hmm.
2: Well, Roger, were Frank and I getting along all right? I mean, did we fight or anything? If you've seen the paper, you know what I mean.
3: No, I'm just trying to make up my mind. I've come to the conclusion that if anybody asked me, I'd have to say you weren't getting along all right. Goodbye, Johnny.
2: No, Roger. Roger, listen. He hung up.
1: What did he say?
2: He said that... But if anybody asked him, he'd have to say that Murdoch and I weren't getting along very well.
1: Dear
2: Lord. We were in the Silver Moon Bar on 52nd Street.
1: Do you want to go down there?
2: You think we should?
1: I don't know.
2: Don't go.
1: But John,
2: don't go, don't go, I said. Let them ring. They'll think we're not in and go away. Shh. Listen.
1: Johnny, please let
2: them... Keep quiet. Let them ring. Go away. Let them ring.
1: We can't just pretend we're out every time the bell rings.
2: Yeah, they've gone. I'm going to catch a plane for Canada.
1: No.
2: There's a plane for Montreal every
1: you
2: hour.
1: You can't run out
2: I'm
1: on
2: not
1: you.
2: Going to stay here and have a murder pinned on me that... Well, if I did do it, it was an accident.
1: I won't let you leave town.
2: Well, then what can I do?
1: Johnny, please. Please, let me go.
2: Listen. They're coming in.
4: Mrs. Burma.
1: Patterson.
4: Anything wrong?
1: What is it?
4: I have a parcel here from Macy's. It came this morning. I forgot to bring it up. I thought you weren't in when you didn't answer the bell.
1: Just leave it in the hall.
4: Okay, Mrs. Fairmont.
1: Johnny, you've got to face it.
2: Yes.
1: Every time the bell rings, we can't jump like this. We've got to find out. We've got to go down to that cafe and find out.
2: Yes. Oh, Jane, if you'll see me through this. I promise I'll never, never, ever take a drink again as long as I live, so help me God.

0: men. But even if Johnny had done it, we had to find out the truth. Patterson got the car out for us, and just as we pulled away from the front of the apartment, we saw a precinct car slide into the space we just left. We stopped for a red light at the corner of Fifth Avenue, and I looked back.
1: Can you see anything?
0: They're talking to Patterson.
1: Cops?
0: Well, one in uniform, the other not.
1: I'll go over to the East River Drive.
0: No, go down, sir. It's easier to get lost in heavy traffic.
1: Was there looking for me?
0: I don't know.
1: I couldn't have done it. I couldn't.
0: Now, be careful. Don't go too fast. What's the number on 52nd?
1: I don't know. We'll have to look for it. The Silver Moon Bar shouldn't be so hard to find. With a name like that, they've probably got a neon sign 6 feet high.

0: Well, now that we're here, I don't quite know what we're supposed to do.
1: I suppose we could order something.
0: You want a drink?
1: No. Go ahead, if you want to.
0: Would you mind?
1: No.
0: But, no. Well, I'll have coffee, Jane. Jane, I'm finished. I'll never ever take another. I'm finished. I quit.
1: No, you haven't.
0: Oh, yes, Jane. I promise I'm on the way.
1: Don't make promises you can't keep.
0: You see, this time I mean it.
1: Do you recognize any of the waiters?
0: Yeah, that little dark fellow. I'm not sure. I don't even recognize the place, let alone the waiters.
1: But you're sure you were here?
0: Well, Roger said we were.
1: But don't you remember it?
0: No.
1: Couldn't you ask one of the waiters if you...
0: Here he comes.
2: Hi, folks. What'll it be tonight?
0: What will you have, dear?
1: I have a plain ham sandwich and coffee.
0: Yes, make it two, please.
2: Two plain ham sandwiches, two coffees, okay.
0: Oh, waiter.
2: Yeah? What is it, Mac?
0: Do you remember me being in here last night?
2: That's all right, Mac. You were plastered. No hard feelings.
0: No. What did I do?
2: You sucked that guy you were with.
0: Huh?
2: That's all right. I didn't like him neither. It's okay. Lots of guys get a little rough. Forget it, Mac. We're used to characters.
1: Johnny. I'm frightened.
0: It can't be true. It
1: can't all fit. Roger said you quarreled. This waiter says you socked him. You said you beat him up. You were covered with blood. Your nose was bleeding. I'm afraid, Johnny. I'm afraid that this time... What is it?
0: That waiter's phoning.
1: Huh?
0: Look behind you. The fellow that took our order is using the payphone in the corner.
1: Well, maybe it's a friend.
0: Now, watch out. Hmm? He's looking at us. He knows we're watching him. Let's get out of here.
1: No.
0: He's phoning the cops. I can tell. He's being very casual.
1: But where are we going to go? We can't go home now. Where can we go?
0: You should have let me pack. You should have let me go to Canada.
1: We've no money, no clothes. Johnny, we've got to go down and face it. We've got to leave here and drive to a police station and face it.
0: No, I'm going. I'm getting up now and I'm walking right out of that door. Are you coming?
1: Leave some money on the table.
0: Are you coming?
1: What do you think? Johnny, it's nearly 11 o'clock.
0: Okay, I'm not going back. I didn't do it. They're not going to hang something on me that I didn't do.
1: But where are we going? We've no clothes, hardly any money. Now, where are we
0: going? Well, we'll get a hotel room somewhere. I don't know, somewhere in a little town.
1: How long? Forever. They'll chase you forever. For as long as you live.
0: Well, I'll run for as long as I live, but I'm not... What's that?
1: The siren.
0: Can you see anything?
1: I...
0: Through the rear window, stupid. Look.
1: No, I can't. It's too dark.
0: I see his light.
1: No. No, Johnny, stop. Please stop.
0: Won't.
1: Oh, God, Johnny, please stop.
0: He's going to drag me off to jail.
1: Johnny, you can't. Don't you understand? You can't go on without facing him. No, I'll help you. I'll help you, but you've got to face it. Oh, please stop. Please.
0: No.
1: Johnny, look out. You'll kill us. Please, Johnny, calm down. Please.
0: Take your hand off that keychain.
1: No, Johnny, I'm going to turn off the ignition.
0: Oh, wait.
1: You want to drive into a tree or something? Go ahead, but I'm going to turn it off, Johnny.
0: I'll go over the edge of the road. I'm telling you, I mean it.
1: Well, then go ahead. Kill us, boy. Johnny, don't be afraid. I'll help you. I love you, Johnny.
3: Trying to kill somebody?
0: No, I'm not.
3: Let me have your license. Come on, step on it. I haven't got all night.
0: Just a minute. Here you are.
3: Thanks. I ought to take you in right now. Got any idea how many people are killed by guys like you who go crazy on highways? Here. And the speed limit's 45. Remember that.
0: Okay, officer.
1: Now what?
0: Home, I guess. What else is there?

0: Johnny. There's no use making promises you can't keep.
1: No, I won't. I tell you, I'm through with drinking. Never, never, ever again. I'm going to call the police and tell them. They won't get me for murder. At the most, it'll be manslaughter. Certainly, it wasn't premeditated. We'll get the best lawyer in town and fight. We'll fight like mad. And, Jane, if you'll stick with me, I swear I'll never take a drink again. Do you believe me, Jane? Do you?
0: You said that so many times before.
1: No. Never, never like this. There's never been anything like this. Now, Jane, do you believe me?
0: Yes, Johnny. I think this time I do believe you.
1: No, leave the radio off.
0: I thought there might be some news.
2: Largely in deference to the views of Senator Arthur Vandenberg of Michigan, the principal Republican spokesman on foreign affairs. And now for the local news. Tonight, Don Edges, a truck driver, walked into the Central Park police station and confessed to the killing of Frank Murdoch, former editor of Suat magazine, whose body was found in an alley off 52nd Street early this morning. Edges stated that Murdoch was lying asleep or drunk in the alley and that his truck had passed over him before he could stop it. Edges stated that he has not reported the accident because of his fear that...
0: Johnny, please don't. Please. Johnny.

You have just heard Blackout, Attraction 51 on Radio City Playhouse. Jan Miner was Jane Bermond. Arnold Moss was her husband, Johnny. Other players included Louis Van Ruten, Eugene Francis, and Larry Blyden. The music was composed and conducted by Dr. Roy Shield. The script was written, directed, and produced by Harry W. Junkin.

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Please join us this Thursday for our final show in the 8 by Request series, Elizabeth Scott in Machine. Next week on Radio City Playhouse, Joey Was Different, starring Louis Van Ruten and Edith Gresham. A stirring vignette on juvenile delinquency. That's next week, Attraction 52 on Radio City Playhouse. Good night, everybody.

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1: Thank you, Marie Wilson and Charlie Butterworth, for your contribution to the evening's fun. And immediately after Tiny's message, there's a little vocal contribution I'd like to make. All right, Tiny?
2: Thank you, Al. Okay, Lud? Little ballad is called Hands Across the Table. 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Those hands, no matter whose they are, can spread the germs of many common diseases. 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Teach the children this habit. Form it yourself. Always use Lifebuoy for hands and face as well as the bath.

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2: How does that strike you? Then please listen carefully in about 13 minutes for full information on the Equitable AHO plan. Tonight, the subject of our FBI file, extortion. It's titled, The Protection Peddlers.

0: Day in and day out, year after year, FBI agents come in contact with the worst side of American life. There is always danger that these constant associations with shady and vicious characters might make a law enforcement official lose confidence in human nature in general, might make him cynical, discouraged. Then along comes someone who renews his faith in the essential decency of mankind. He may be a humble, respectable citizen who refuses to be intimidated by racketeers. Or he may be what is known as an honest cop. And they are the vast, vast majority of all policemen who put public service above self-interest. These people cooperate, testify on behalf of law and order. A tough case is cracked wide open. Another FBI file is closed. It is to these often unrewarded, unsung heroes that your FBI wishes to pay tribute tonight. Our FBI file opens in a western city. Two men are playing golf. One of them, middle-aged, with an unlit cigar clenched between his teeth, approaches his ball.
1: Look at this lie.
2: Well, what's wrong with it?
1: Those trees are in my line.
2: Frank, the trees are 300 yards.
1: Why'd that caddy give me a 3-wood? I need an iron.
2: You asked him for a 3-wood.
1: Well, he shouldn't have given it to me. Stand back.
2: You missed.
1: That was a practice swing.
2: Yeah, hook right into the rough.
1: Yeah, see the breaks I get? I hit the ball good and the wind catches it. I got a good mind to quit this game.
2: I am.
1: Huh?
2: I'm going back east in a couple of weeks.
1: Well, this is a nice way to break the news to me.
2: Look, Frank, you asked me to hang around till you saw how things worked out. Well, I can see for myself. You're never going back to making book, right?
1: Right.
2: And what's the percentage in staying here?
1: I might have something for you.
2: New touch?
1: I think so. Big John called me last night.
2: Oh, he in town?
1: He's coming.
2: He sure must have blown a bundle when they knocked out the wire service.
1: He did.
2: Is he the one that you're making a deal with?
1: If I like it.
2: When's he coming?
1: A couple of days. If I put in with him, you go back on the payroll as my enforcer. Look at that rough. Think I'll drop a ball and play it from here.

0: Oh, hello, Mr. Wilcox.
1: Afternoon, Marty. Frank around?
0: Uh-huh. In the other office. He's waiting for me. Tell me, how are things back east, huh?
1: Fine, thanks.
0: Oh, go ahead.
1: Hello, Frank.
2: Hi, John.
1: What are you doing?
2: Little indoor putting practice. That glass is the cut.
1: Hope you got better control of the city council.
2: They're in my pocket. And the police commissioner's one of our political appointees.
1: And I think we can do business.
2: What's the deal?
1: You got a lot of big factories around here. Some of them have 90 or 100 armed guards.
2: Sounds right.
1: My idea is for us to supply the armed guards for the biggest factory in town.
0: Well, that would be Yale Aircraft.
2: What's the angle?
1: The guards are paid $50 a man now. We take over and pay them the same thing, but we charge Yale Aircraft $100 a man. If they got 100 guards, we make a nice profit.
2: That'd be 100 times 55 G's a week.
1: With no investment.
0: Yeah, but Mr. Wilcox, them factories are legitimate outfits.
1: I know that.
0: Well, why should they pay a yard for a guy when they can hire him direct for 50?
2: He's got a

0: test when Detective Dick Perry approaches.
1: Tiger hasn't got a chance around here.
2: Oh, hi, Dick.
1: Hello, Jim.
2: Care to try your hand?
1: No, I came by to see you.
2: Huh? Well, come on, let's walk back to the locker.
1: Okay. You remember Leo Green?
2: Leo Green.
1: It doesn't matter. He used to be on the force.
2: No, I don't think I ever ran into him.
1: Well, he was one of the detectives who was purged by the commissioner last year.
2: Huh? Must have been a good man.
1: He was and is. I bumped into Leo last night. He's working as an armed guard out at Yale Aircraft.
2: Go ahead.
1: Oh, thanks. Leo told me something that might be a case for you.
2: Huh? What kind?
1: Yale Aircraft's a defense plant, you know.
2: Yeah, I know.
1: Well, it seems they've been having an unusual run of accidents on the bridge leading to the factory.
2: What kind of accidents?
1: Trucks ramming each other, government property damage, cars running out of gas, tacks sprinkled across the bridge. And they've had everything. And the traffic tie-ups always occur just as a new ship's reporting.
2: Is that bridge the only way to the factory?
1: Uh-huh. So, when it's jammed, nobody shows up for work the first hour or so.
2: You had any men from traffic stationed out there?
1: Yeah, past 3 days, but they can't stop it.
2: Well, if it's a concerted effort to slow up defense work, we'd like to know about it. If defense materials are deliberately destroyed, we're interested.
1: You're going to look into it?
2: Yeah. Report it to my agent in charge, Dick. I'll let you know who he assigns.

0: Oh, have a chair, Mr. Taylor.
1: Thank you, Mr. Allen.
0: My secretary says you're from the FBI.
1: That's right, sir. Here are my credentials.
0: Are you sure I'm the one you want to see?
1: Yes, sir. I'd like some information.
0: As the head of the personnel department or as Ralph Allen?
1: No, this is business, not personal.
0: No.
1: I hear your men have had trouble getting to work on time and materials are being deliberately damaged.
0: Nothing serious.
1: Well, I was told the employees were missing as much as an hour a day.
0: Oh, they did for a few mornings, but that's all been settled.
1: Settled? How?
0: I mean, there were no tie-ups on the bridge this morning.
1: Mm-hmm. You think there'll be any tomorrow?
0: No.
1: You sound fairly sure.
0: Well, it's not likely we'll have another bad streak of accidents.
1: Well, sir, I'm trying to find out if they were accidents. If there was a deliberate slow-up in production, it's something we'd like to know about. And if defense materials were deliberately destroyed, it's a federal violation.
0: Well, there was nothing serious.
1: Well, then let me ask you this. If those tie-ups and wrecks on the bridge were deliberate, would you have any idea who might have caused them?
0: No.
1: Had there ever been anything like that on the bridge before?
0: Occasionally.
1: But never one day after another, at just about the time a new shift of men was reporting for work?
0: Not that I remember.
1: I see.
0: If I hear anything around the plant, I'll be very glad to call you.
1: All right. Thanks, Mr. Allen. I'll leave my number with your girl.

0: Hi, John.
1: Mm-hmm. Oh, hello, Frank. Don't mind my using your desk for a minute. I've got a few things to sign.
0: Yeah, go ahead. You come up about anything special?
1: Hmm? Here we are. Oh, what did you say?
0: I said, did you come up about anything special?
1: Our first contract. Listen to this. Yale Aircraft Corporation hereby agrees to pay the Gladstone Company the sum of $10,000 each week.
0: And who's this Gladstone Company?
1: Us.
0: Huh?
1: By the time we get our first check, we'll have a bank account in that name.
0: Ah.
1: Our weekly take on this contract is $5,000. The deal goes for 2 years. The only guys we cut in are the police commissioner and that personnel manager at the plant.
2: Hi.
0: Hello, Marty.
2: Just been out to the plant.
1: All the new guards report?
2: Yeah, and one of the old ones. Guy named Leo Green. I think he wants to make trouble.
0: You talked to him?
2: No, he was gone when I got there.
1: What kind of trouble do you think he's interested in?
2: Oh, I don't know, but he was around the joint all morning.
1: Doing what?
2: Asking the new guards a lot of questions. Who they were, where they're from, how they got the jobs, how much they were getting.
0: Why? What's it to him?
2: Right, don't you get it? He got fired and he don't like it.
0: How we handle him, John?
1: Well, you can handle any beef he makes to the cops, can't you?
0: Well, sure, but...
1: And we got no worries. He can only beef to the cops or the personnel guy at the plant. So, either way, he winds up talking to himself.
0: You sure the personnel...

0: guy will stay put.
1: Frank. Besides paying him off, I told him if anything went wrong, we'd start charging him double.
2: In most cases, no criminal prosecution is possible without a complaining witness, without evidence. That was true in this investigation. The name of Yale Aircraft's personnel director was checked through the files in Washington. He had no criminal record. There appeared no evidence he'd willingly cooperate with lawbreakers against his employer. No evidence until a few days later when Agent Taylor visited police headquarters.
3: Dick, I just called in and got your message.
0: Did you get anything on that Yale Aircraft case?
3: No, why?
0: Well, I saw Leo Green this morning. Leo was fired. So was every guard out there.
3: Wait a minute, you don't leave an aircraft factory unguarded.
0: Oh, they've got a new set to replace the old ones. And Leo interviewed some of them.
3: Oh.
0: Seems every one of the new guards, at least the ones who'd talked to Leo, come from Crescent City. They appear to be hoodlums.
3: What?
0: Yeah. I requested fingerprints of a new set of guards, but the personnel manager turned me down. So I talked to a friend of mine in the auditing department.
3: And?
0: The new guards are being supplied by an agency.
4: Oh, yeah, good.
0: And with the same number of men, the cost to the factory is twice as much.
3: Who's the agency?
0: My friend didn't know. Can't find out. The records on that account are being kept personally by the head of the department.
3: Sounds like the old-time protection racket. You know, with Yale Aircraft making claims for the armed forces under a cost-plus contract, this may constitute fraud against the government.

0: John, where's Marty?
1: Out. He'll be back soon.
0: Where'd he go?
1: To see Leo Green.
0: The guy who's been asking those questions?
1: Mm-hmm. I told Marty to give him his job back.
0: Why?
1: For $50 a week, it's better having him on our side. Where you been?
0: I checked from Yale Aircraft came in this morning, so I went down and opened an account.
1: You what?
0: I opened a bank account, the name of the Gladstone Company. You know, like we talked about.
1: Who's going to sign the checks?
0: Me. You see, I figured you wouldn't always be around to handle a thing.
1: You know me good enough to know in my deals I handle a bankroll.
0: Well, don't you trust me?
1: Let's not get into who trusts who. You know in my deals
2: I'm... Can I come in?
0: Oh, sure, Marty.
1: You see Leo Green?
2: Uh-huh. I took care of everything.
1: When's he going back to work?
2: Oh, yeah. He turned down the job.
1: I thought you said you took care of everything.
2: Yeah, I did. When he turned me down, I slowed him.

0: We will return in just a minute to tonight's exciting case from the official file, which shows how your FBI helped promote America's security. And now a quick question for homeowners. How do you spell security in three letters?
1: That's an easy one. A-H-O.
0: A for assured.
1: H for home.
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1: Reason number one, an equitable AHO plan gives you a way to pay off your mortgage years ahead of time.
0: Right. 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
1: Reason number two, why you'll want to look into an equitable assured home ownership plan. 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She inherits the home, free and clear.
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1: Last but not least, an AHO mortgage plan draws interest at only 4%.
0: So for many reasons, a man may consider himself lucky if his health, age, income, and the location of his home enable him to qualify for an equitable, assured homeownership plan. For full information, see your Equitable Society representative. 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
1: no mortgage on our home. 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
0: And now back to the FBI file, the Protection Peddlers.

0: There is no denying that in some communities, the local police, the school system, the entire municipal government is under the thumb of a corrupt political machine. However, there are too many people who like to blame everything on corrupt politics and dismiss the situation with that remark. That is the lazy person's way of saying he has not done his civic duty. If your community has corrupt politics, there is something wrong in the makeup of the people who allowed those dishonest men to be voted into power. You, as a good citizen, failed in your duty to go out and work as hard for decent candidates as your enemies worked for theirs. Remember that in a democracy, people get the kind of government they work for. If you're dissatisfied with the political situation in your community, why not get in touch with one of the reputable and civic-minded groups or organizations that are campaigning for better government? Your active support will be welcomed. Tonight's FBI file continues later that day at the FBI field office as Detective Dick Perry approaches.
1: Jim, we've got a new element on the Yale aircraft case. Leo Green was picked up badly beaten out on Route 9.
2: Well, when did this happen?
1: A little while ago. He's at Memorial Hospital being patched up.
2: Have you seen him yet?
1: Doctors won't even let his wife in.
2: Any evidence that the beating was tied into the guard situation out at the plant?
1: Yes. I interviewed Mrs. Green. She says Leo got a phone call from some man who said he could straighten out the situation at the plant and wanted to meet Leo.
2: Mrs. Green know where?
1: Near the factory someplace.
2: She doesn't know who called.
1: No.
2: You still got very little to work on.
1: How about going back to Yale Aircraft?
2: I did. Mr. Allen still won't cooperate.
1: I wish we could figure his angle.
2: No, I think I've got the answer to that, Dick. He's frightened.
1: But if he won't talk, we've got no case.
2: Maybe we can work another angle. This fox is in.
1: Yeah.
2: Taylor speaking.
3: This is Captain Franklin. Is Detective Perry there?
2: Yes, just a minute, please. It's for you, Dick. It's Captain Franklin.
1: Thanks, Jim. Yes, Captain.
3: Perry, you're off the Yale aircraft case.
1: Huh? Well, who's replacing me?
3: Nobody. The commissioner called and said to forget it.
1: But, Captain, I...
3: Perry, the commissioner didn't make a request. He gave me an order. I'm just passing it on to you.

0: Hey, what's with the 9-iron?
1: My short chip shot's been giving me trouble.
0: Oh. You trying to put him in that circle?
1: Uh-huh.
0: It's pretty clean.
1: I just started.
0: Oh. Look, I ran into Wilcox out at the plant. He said to tell you he's moving into another factory tomorrow.
1: Where?
0: The Madison Machinery Company.
1: Big outfit.
0: Yeah. He figured a gimmick. Look, Madison Machinery's close to Yale Aircraft, so he's going to use the same set of guards for both places.
1: Oh, it's tough to get a back spin off a rug.
0: That'll make all the dough from the second place straight profit.
1: Uh-huh.
0: That's a pretty good touch, huh?
1: It'll get better.
0: Why? You raising the prices?
1: No. Cutting down the number of pieces.
0: Well, how can you? You got to pay the commissioner. You got to pay the personnel guy.
1: John takes half the action right off the top.
0: Well, it's his idea.
1: It's still too much. From now on, he takes a cut.
0: To what?
1: 10%.
0: You think he'll go for it?
1: He's got to. I'm supplying the protection. That's the big thing in the deal. Without the commissioner squaring things, the idea's worth nothing.
2: The protection racket is closely akin to extortion. Like extortion, it is almost impossible to aid the victim unless he is willing to cooperate. In this case, Agent Taylor slowly and carefully secured the fingerprints of every new armed guard at the aircraft plant and sent them to FBI headquarters. The teletype report from Washington showed each man had a previous criminal record, showed each man had been arrested in Crescent City while working for John Wilcox and his wire service syndicate, showed circumstantially that Yale Aircraft was being victimized. Again, the personnel director at the aircraft factory was interviewed. Again, he refused to talk.
1: Jim, can you use a black sheep?
3: Meaning you, Dick?
1: Yep. Seems I did a very bad thing. I went to the hospital to visit Leo Green. Commissioner heard about it and suspended me for disobeying orders.
3: Oh.
1: When he said to drop it, he apparently meant I was to forget about being a friend of Leo's.
3: That's too bad, Dick.
1: Yeah. Still working on the case?
3: Yeah. Not making much progress.
1: I don't suppose it's being disloyal to the commissioner if I tell you something I got in my own time, is it?
3: About Yale Aircraft?
1: No. Well, a friend of mine from the traffic detail told me about an interesting coincidence.
3: Huh?
1: You know the causeway up near the stadium?
3: Sure.
1: Well, that causeway is the only entrance to the Madison Machinery Plant.
3: Yeah.
1: Well, this past week, they've had nothing but accidents on it. Trucks ramming each other, tacks thrown across the roadway, cars running out of gas.
3: Sounds familiar.
1: Yeah, but wait till you hear the rest. The accidents stopped yesterday morning. Today, a new set of armed guards went to work.
3: Madison Machinery's a defense plant, too.
1: Yeah. Look, I'm an out-of-work investigator, Jim, but if I can give you a hand...
3: Thanks, Dick, but not right now.
1: The head of personnel at Madison Machinery is a man named Harry Lee.
3: Fine. I'll call you after I see.

0: Hello?
1: Dick?
0: That's right.
1: Jim Taylor. I went out to Madison Machinery.
0: Oh, how'd you do?
1: Could have saved the time and effort.
0: Oh, the story about the new armed guards on the up and up?
1: Yes, but that's about all I got. The rest of the interview was a repeat on the ones out of Yale Aircraft.
0: Jim, Yale Aircraft and Madison Machinery are legitimate outfits. Why should they get themselves caught in the switches like this?
1: You're under suspension, aren't you?
0: Oh, yes, but...
1: Somebody's got good connections.
0: Yeah, but those hoodlums at the factory were all John Wilcox's men, and he never had any local fix.
1: Well, maybe he met the commissioner.
0: Yeah, it could be. Jim, I called the hospital a little while ago. Leo Green's still on the critical list.
1: Yeah, I know, Dick. I called over there, too.
0: Looks like he's the only chance we've got left.
1: Hey, wait a minute. Dick, we've been overlooking an angle, the bank.
0: What bank?
1: The ones where Yale Aircraft and Madison Machinery keep their accounts. I'll check and let you know how I make out.

0: Hello, boys.
1: Hi.
2: Come in, John.
3: Came over to say goodbye.
2: Where you going?
3: Home. 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
2: Uh-huh.
3: Pay the commissioner, personnel men, take your cut, then withdraw the rest in cash each week, and I'll let you know where to send it to me. Marnie?
1: Yeah.
3: You go by the plants each day, see no more trouble breaks out.
1: Okay.
2: John, there's one thing we'd better straighten out before you go.
3: What?
2: You're 50%.
3: What about it?
2: It's too much.
3: That was the deal we made.
2: But after I pay everybody and give you yours, it don't leave enough for me.
3: Well, whatever it is, it's all profit. You're not investing anything except the time it takes to deposit those checks.
2: John, without the commissioner, the deal wouldn't work.
3: Well, that's why I came to you.
2: And it's why I'm cutting your end.
3: Now, Frank...
2: Don't forget, the bank account is in my name. I'm the only one who can sign checks.
3: That's almost right.
2: What does that mean?
3: You forget that the signature cards we signed said that in the event of your death, I sign the checks.
4: No, you don't, buddy. Sit down.
3: So that's your big enforcer, Frank.
1: What can I do? You got a gun.
3: That's right. And I'm using it.
4: Hold it, Wilcox.
1: Huh? Well, I'll take that gun.
4: Let go.
1: Who are you?
5: Special agent of the FBI. I've got arrest warrants for all three of you.

Frank Baker, Marty Mitchell, John Wilcox, and the two personnel managers, Ralph Allen and Harry Lee, were convicted in federal court for conspiracy to defraud the government. When Special Agent Taylor examined the bank records of the two factories, he found that both were paying a firm named the Gladstone Company for armed guard service. He also learned where the Gladstone Company bank account was maintained. An investigation of that account showed canceled checks for payments made to the personnel managers of the factories and also to the police commissioner. Upon seeing that evidence, each man signed a statement implicating Wilcox, Baker, and Marty Mitchell. Confessions from those men led to the arrest and conviction of the corrupt, politically appointed police commissioner and a general house cleaning by the citizens of that community. However, throughout America, there are similar jobs remaining to be done. To be done not only by your FBI or any other law enforcement agency, but by you, the people.

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1: First, the mortgage bears interest at only 4%.
0: Second, the plan provides for a cash loan fund that may be used to pay off a 20-year mortgage in about 14 years. For further information about the Assured Home Ownership Plan, see your Equitable Society representative or send a postcard, care of this station, to the Equitable Life Assurance Society.
2: Next week, we will dramatize another case from the files of the Federal Bureau of Investigation. Its subject, grand larceny. Its title, Knockout.
0: The incidents used in tonight's Equitable Life Assurance Society's broadcast are adapted from the files of the Federal Bureau of Investigation. However, all names used are fictitious, and any similarity thereof to the names of places or persons, living or dead, is accidental. Tonight, the music was composed and conducted by Frederick Steiner. The author was Jerry D. Lewis. Your narrator was William Woodson, and Special Agent Taylor was played by Stacey Harris. Others in the cast were Anthony Barrett, Walter Catlett, Ted DeCorsia, Lou Merrill, Herb Rawlinson, and John Stephenson. This Is Your FBI is a Jerry Devine production. This is Larry Keating speaking for the Equitable Life Assurance Society of the United States and the Equitable Society's representative in your community, and inviting you to tune in again next week at the same time when the Equitable Life Assurance Society will bring you another thrilling transcribed story from the files of the Federal Bureau of Investigation. Knockout on This Is Your FBI. Stay tuned for the adventures of Ozzie and Harriet. There's fun for the whole family when Ozzie and Harriet come your way next. This program came to you from Hollywood.
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4: Hello, Pa. This is Eddie. I'm at camp. I say I'm at the camp. Yeah. I'm waiting in line 2 hours to make this call, Pa. Huh? I'm fine, Pa. How are you? Am I okay and Beanie? Ah, that's good. Look, Pa, listen. Here's why I'm calling. I'm going to be home over the 4th. Yeah. 2 day pass. No. By train. I'll get in around dinner time. Yeah. Yeah. Look, Pa, a lot of guys are waiting to make calls, so I better hang up. Okay, I see you Monday night. Bye.

From Hollywood, Norman Corwin brings you the rising young Warner Brothers star, Dane Clark, and a new play for radio entitled Home for the Fourth. The musical score is composed and conducted by Bernard Herrmann. Dane Clark and Norman Corwin's Home for the Fourth.

0: course, I had to wait in line 2 hours for my ticket.
1: One way?
0: Oh, round trip.
2: 1423.
0: And then when I got on the train, it was crowded.
3: Do you mind if I sit here?
0: No, not at all. Here, let me help you with that suitcase.
3: Thank you very much.
0: And at the second station, a lot more people got on, and they had to stand in the aisles. One of them was a pregnant woman, and nobody seemed to be offering her a seat, so I got up and gave it to her, and I stood in the vestibule. A corporal from Camp Wood was standing there, and we fell to talking. What camp is from? Manny. But you'd be glad to get home, huh?
2: Oh, I'll say. I've been gone 8 months.
0: You married?
2: No, but I'll sure be glad to see my girl again.
0: How about you?
2: I've been married 2 years.
0: Yeah?
2: Yeah, 2 years next August. Well, I thought about getting married, but I don't know. Getting married is pretty serious.
0: You're the only son in your family?
2: No, I got a brother, Jim, in the Air Force, overseas, and a kid sister.
0: Why?
2: Well, sometimes it makes a difference.
0: Is your brother in the invasion?
2: Oh, he's a meteorologist with the ground forces based in England.
0: Uh-huh. Is there a diner on this train?
2: Oh, I don't think so. I'm getting hungry.
0: Me too, but I'm going to wait till I get home. I'll be home just in time for dinner.
2: And I think I could eat a small-sized horse.
0: Well, I didn't tell him because he looked so doggone hungry was that my mother makes the best southern fried chicken in the world. He went to look for some chow, and I just stood there, biding my time, listening to the wheels. Gets to be a kind of a music after a while.

0: I got a hand in your mind. You haven't lost a touch.
1: Well, look at all the practice I've had. Been making chicken this way for 24 years.
2: It wasn't so good in the experimental stages, though. I can remember when we were first married.
1: Oh, now, George, you don't have to spoil it. The armed forces like fried cooking. You can at least let me have the compliment to myself.
0: That's right, Ma. Stick up your right.
2: Subversive propaganda, son. The first thing you know, you begin to think woman's place isn't in the kitchen.
1: Besides, tomorrow is Independence Day.
3: What's the use of the 4th of July without fireworks?
2: Oh, Beanie, sit up in your chair and eat your chicken.
3: I'm not hungry.
2: Well, sit up anyway, on speculation.
0: You couldn't slouch like that in a wax, Beanie.
3: I'm too young to wax anyway.
1: Well, you're not too young to eat, dear. Come on now. Think of all the hungry people in Europe.
3: I told you I'm not hungry, please.
1: Well, no wonder you're not hungry, please. Eating cookies all afternoon.
3: Ma, I made the cookies specially for Eddie, and I had to taste them to see if they were good. Didn't I, too, if I'm only human?
2: Well, let's open to some debate. I don't think humans sit that way at meals.
1: No.
2: Orangutans, maybe, but not humans.
3: What's orangutan?
0: A sergeant.
3: Oh, Eddie.
2: Incidentally, Eddie, I met Bill Gargan today.
0: Oh, how is Bill?
2: Oh, he's fine. Lieutenant. Got 10 days furlough before going overseas. Says he might drop in to dinner.
0: Good, I'd like to see him.
1: Hmm. When are you going to see Rita?
0: Well, she doesn't get off work till 8, and then she's coming over.
3: Oh. Why don't you marry Rita, Eddie? I would if I
0: would. Ma, would you sit down? I'll bring in the car.
1: No, sir, you stay where you are. My idea, home for a day and a half, and he wants to wait on the train.
3: I'll help you, Ma.
0: That's a good girl, Beanie.
3: Oh, I do it all the time.
2: Have a cigar, Eddie?
0: No, thanks. I'll smoke my pipe. How many of these things do you smoke a day?
2: About 7 or 8.
0: That's too many. Don't like to see you smoke so much.
2: Yes, Father.
0: Okay, son, see that you cut down. Good.
2: Well, how do you think things are going in the invasion, Ed?
0: Oh, I think they're going fine now. This new offensive that started in the West with the taking of Minsk and our secured beachhead. Sure, but I don't see how it can last.
2: Great work, Ed. Great work. They're certainly doing a grand job.
0: There's a sergeant in my company who's had some people
1: come
0: back overseas.
1: Did you hear from Mr. McCausland?
2: No, I'm expecting a wire from him tonight.
3: Careful,
1: dear. You spill the cream,
3: Beanie. No, I just
0: want to
3: so
0: far,
3: Ma.
0: Say, Pa, what did Jim say in his letter?
2: Oh, it's a fine letter. Show it to you after dinner.
3: Gee, it's a swell letter. Jim sent home a picture of him standing with a British girl in uniform.
1: I'm glad your brother Jim isn't in the fighting in Normandy.
0: I'll bet he's not glad.
2: Well, he's doing his part. They need good meteorologists at the bases in England.
3: Two or three?
2: Thousands of them.
3: No, I mean how many ounces of sugar?
2: One.
0: Say, take a look at the little finger, will you?
2: Yeah.
0: Very fancy. Where did you learn to drink tea like that, Beanie?
3: The movie? Let me have one drink tea like that? The farm.
1: Oh, that's probably your telegram.
0: No, I think it's Rita for me.
2: Well, maybe it's Olivia to have one for me.
3: No, it's probably for me. It's probably for me. Wait a minute. Hello? Yeah, this is me. Hey, it's me. Yeah. You know me, Bob?
0: Sally, do I know Sally?
2: This is good for at least half the night.
0: Beanie, please limit your call to 5 hours.
1: Now, you used to be just as bad on the phone with Rita.
0: Yes, but Rita didn't live next door.
1: More coffee, Edward?
0: No, thanks, Mom.
1: You, Dad?
2: Yes, thanks.
0: All right. Hey, get a load of that edifying phone conversation, will you?
1: That's all of it.
0: Listen.
3: She's laughing, you're blowing up the cheese, and you can tell I said so, too. Well, she was with Kitty Set all last year. She used to bring her apples. Yeah, and one day she brought her a cantaloupe. It turned out to be rotten.
1: She always goes.
0: Incidentally.
1: What?
0: What do you think about my marrying Rita before I'm sent overseas?
1: Well, son, do you love her?
0: Well, sure I do. But you see, I've just been wondering whether, well, the war being what it is, you know, uncertain and. Wondering if I'm kidding myself into thinking that I ought to get married now instead of waiting and...
2: Well, if you have to think about it, then I don't see anything to get married.
1: Oh, is that so? Well, you thought about it long enough before you married me.
2: You called 6 years long?
1: Edward, if you want to get married, then I say...
0: Oh, that's probably Rita at the door.
2: Well, maybe my telegram.
0: No, I'll go.
4: Hello, you.
5: Rita.
4: You're looking well, Edward.
5: So are you.
4: Ask me in, darling.
5: Oh, come here.
4: You're full of lipstick.
5: It's all right. Mark of honor.
4: Here's my handkerchief.
5: All off?
4: Yes. Let's go inside.

0: We went in the dining room and we chatted for a while. Ma made Rita have some dessert and coffee. Beanie was still on the telephone, of course, until Pa made her hang up because he was expecting a wire from somebody. And then the folks, you know how they are. They figured Rita and me hadn't seen each other for a while, so they sent Beanie to bed and then announced they hadn't been out in the air all day and they simply had to go for a walk. So Rita and I went in the living room and I turned on the radio.
1: Bringing you the winner of the local high school Independence Day essay contest, Mr. Herbert Gates, Jr., reading his prize-winning paper entitled, What the Fourth of July Means to Me. Mr. Gates.
2: Tomorrow is the 4th of July. It is our national day of independence and is celebrated wherever Americans are or whatever they are doing. July 4th, 1944, or July 4th, 1776. The American people have always celebrated this day, and that will give you some idea of how important it is.
3: Get something else.
2: What good American is not thrilled at the sight?
4: Is that better?
3: Yes.
0: I sure missed the radio at camp.
3: I don't get a chance to hear it much either with my job the way it is.
0: I suppose.
3: Did you by any chance hear the lonesome train a couple of months ago?
0: No. What's that?
3: A new song about Lincoln.
0: No, I didn't hear it.
3: It was pretty good. Too bad you missed it.
0: Yeah. Did you miss me?
3: What do you think?
0: What do I think?
3: Yes.
0: I think that you're more wonderful than I imagined.
3: Imagined?
0: Yes. Do you know something? I used to think about you. I used to imagine you every day. Every night, I'd take your picture out when I was alone. I'd look at it. I didn't put it up on the wall because I almost didn't want to share it with anybody. I love you, Rita.
3: Do you really?
0: Of course I do.
3: Well, are you as mad to be with me as I am to see you?
0: Yes.
3: And you still want to marry me?
0: Yes.
3: And why don't we get married before you go overseas?
0: Well, it's like I said before.
3: What did you say before?
0: Well, now supposing I go and I get shot up, so you've got an invalid husband on your hands. Just suppose I'm killed and then you're a widow. All right, suppose I'm lost or something. I'm reported missing.
3: Ed, that's silly. You know I love you enough to face up to anything that might happen. Darling, is it that you're afraid to marry me? Is it that you're not sure you love me? Don't be afraid to tell me if that's how you feel.
0: No, that's silly. I do love you.
3: Only?
0: Well, it's only that I'm kind of hipped on this subject, I guess. I just got the kind of a conscience that simply won't let me... Oh, no, don't look like that, darling.
3: I'm all right. Sweetheart, let's not talk about it, huh? Let's just be glad to be together. It's so long since I've seen you.
0: Yes. Yes, of course it is.

0: month had been sitting there on the sofa for about a half hour, and then we heard voices out on the porch. We figured the folks must be back from their walk, so we went out and we joined them. They were talking with Bill Goggins, who had met them on their way up the street. Pa was deep in an argument with Bill.
1: I know what I'm talking about, Bill. I fought in the last one. It was the same thing then. They said it was a war to end war, and so on and so forth, but it wasn't anything of the kind. It's the same thing today, all over again.
2: Well, I disagree with you, Mr. Eakin. It's an entirely different war. In the first place...
3: What's going on here?
4: Well, hello, Ada.
3: Well, how are you?
4: Fine, I'm glad.
3: You know Rita, don't you?
2: Yes, of course. How are you, dear?
3: What are you doing?
5: I'm working in a machine and tool factory now.
3: Don't interrupt this dogfight. Carry on, gentlemen.
1: Oh, well, we weren't arguing. It's just that Bill here seems to think you can change human nature.
2: No, I don't believe that's an issue at all, Mr. Eakin. If anything, people's instincts are against war. Was it human nature that got Ed and me in the uniform?
3: No, it was draft board number 17.
2: No, it wasn't human nature. It was a very inhuman, unnatural thing.
3: Like what?
2: It was fascism, Ed.
5: That's right, Bill.
2: Why, sure.
3: After all, peace and not war is so much a part of human nature that... Well, most of us just refuse to believe that the fascists deliberately intended to make war. And we waited until it was almost too late.
1: I still think we're going to have another war after this one.
3: And so do I.
5: Oh, Eddie, you don't.
1: Sure I do.
5: That's defeatist talk, if you ask me.
2: Mr. Eakins, you mean you don't think anybody will have learned anything out of this war?
1: No, I think it's exactly the same kind of war as the last one.
3: Absolutely, I agree with my old man.
5: Well, your old lady doesn't agree with your old man. I think we've made a lot of progress.
3: Good for you.
1: Such as what?
5: Well, the Atlantic Charter and the Tehran Conference.
1: I bet you don't even know what they stand for.
5: How much do you want to bet?
1: Never mind. When you talk that way, you probably know.
3: Mm-hmm. Well, what do they stand for?
5: The Tehran Agreement called for the Big Three to continue cooperating after the war. Well, I ought to know that one. I lectured to the East Side Women's Club about it.
3: It says that Britain, Russia, and we are planning for the day when all the people in the world can live free lives, free from tyranny, and, if I remember the wording, according to each one's varying desires and his own conscience. Isn't that right, Mrs. Eakin?
5: Correct.
1: That all sounds fine, but I tell you, it's idealistic. It's visionary.
3: But what do you think? Look, none of the boys, Bill, that I know in the Army go for that idealism stuff, at least not in my outfit.
1: Well, they do in my outfit.
3: Listen, Bill, I've talked with a lot of the boys, including some who've been overseas, and the one thing they want to know is when do they get home?
1: Sure, just as in the last war. Even our letters from Jim are full of it.
2: Oh, soldiers in every war have wanted to go home.
6: Certainly, if you want an example of human nature, that's one, to want to go home.
2: But there's a big difference in this war. Oh, you hear of men wanting to come home, sure, but you don't hear of any desertions on account of it as you did in other wars. The American soldier knows he's got to win before he gets home, or else his home won't be worth coming back to.
3: So what's that got to do with the Tehran Conference?
6: What's that got to do with it?
3: Yeah.
6: Everything. What do you suppose our men are fighting for anyway?
3: Oh, ideals, I suppose.
1: Oh, chicken and every hot and dark pot. That's a fine ideal for a young American.
3: Look, we're fighting to get it over with, and that's all.
2: Look, I don't begin to understand your attitude about idealism. You and your father seem to think that it's a little embarrassing to be found dead or alive with an ideal.
3: Sure, the Tehran Agreement's visionary. But so was our Declaration of Independence. Did you ever stop to think of that? Supposing they sat around at Philadelphia 150 years ago making cracks about long hairs and visionaries.
2: But that's different. The Declaration of Independence involved one country in 1776, and the Tehran thing involved a bunch of countries
6: Eddie,
2: another time.
6: Of you. What? We were practically 13 separate countries back in 1776. Where's your history?
2: Well, I hear certain people speak about the ideology of this war as though it was something extra. Something you could throw away, dispense with, if the going gets tough. Well, I think it's a heck of a lot more important than C rations or K rations or sometimes even ammunition. It's the whole heart and soul of fighting. And I've talked to a lot of GIs, too, and in my experience, it's hardly ever the men who do the fighting who sneer at the reasons why they're fighting.
5: Yes, and the ones who sneer are mostly high-priced columnists who spend the rest of their time kicking about the income tax they have to pay.
2: Sure. The only time the war comes home to them
3: is when they get bounced off a plane because they don't have a priority.
1: What papers do you read, Bill?
3: Yeah, the same papers you read, Seth. And I don't have to read the editorials to form my opinions. Just the main headlines and the text of the pieces and the communiques. I've been doing that right along.
5: So have I, ever since Spain.
3: Well, with me, ever since Manchuria.
7: Well, that's all very well, and I still say the men are fighting to get back to where we were before the stinking war. That's all they're fighting for, and I think that's enough to fight for. We're not mad at anybody.
3: Well, look, Ed.
7: Huh?
3: Neither of us is on this leave to spend our time arguing. All I can say personally is that if I'm going to die in this war, I'd like it to be for an ideal. For something pretty awful special. And I think the promise of Terahan is that. I think the whole fact and the idea of the United Nations is something good and special.
7: Now, wait a minute, Bill. Let's get back to where we were talking about the Declaration of Independence. Now, in the first
3: place... We've never left it, Eddie. We've never left it. Tehran, the Charter, all these things, they're sort of the great-grandsons of stuff like the Declaration.
6: Certainly. If a man writes a fine document 150 years ago, he's a hero, but if he writes it today, he's a politician.
3: Believe me, when I leave my family this trip, it'll be for the duration, maybe for a good deal longer. And if I'm not coming back, at least I want my people to have an insurance policy on my life. And the best policy I know about so far is the one the Allies wrote there at Terahan.
7: Yeah, and there's a captain in my company who talks like you, too, but nobody pays any attention to him either.
6: Oh, Eddie, what a thing to say. I think you want to apologize to
3: Bill. Oh, let's hire No. That's all right, Rita. Well, look, I've got to be getting along anyway, and that's as good a place as any to leave the discussion.
1: Oh, now, hold on, Bill.
5: No, don't you go, Bill. Please stay and have some tea with us.
3: No, really.
1: Come on, Bill, and stay. We really love you, and
3: I know.
1: Even though we don't agree with you.
7: Sure, Bill, I won't.
3: No, really. Look, I must go. I'm late now. I told Ed and I'd drop around now, so... Well, good night, everybody, and I hope that before I go, we get a chance...
5: Oh, George, look. Here comes the boy with your telegram from the Causeland.
1: Where?
5: Why, he's right there crossing the street.
1: It's about time he let me know. Nearly a whole day to labor that thing.
8: George W. Eakins live here?
1: Yeah.
8: Telegram for you.
1: So I see.
8: Sign there.
1: Okay. Here you are.
8: Thanks.
1: If it doesn't get me those reservations, I'm just going to...
5: So what's he say?
9: First question.
5: Oh,
9: what is it, Pa?
5: What's the matter, George?
1: Here, give it to me. The War Department regrets to inform you that your son, James Frisch Eakins, is missing.
5: But he's a meteorologist. Well, how can he be missing? He's stationed in England.
1: That can't be right. There must be a mistake here. Maybe it's the wrong...
5: Jim...
1: But it just says missing. Lots of guys who are missing later.
5: I'm going inside. Excuse me, everybody. I'm going inside.
1: Yeah. Let me help you, Mother.
3: I'm sorry, Eddie. Believe me, I'm sorry.
5: Ed.
1: Oh, Jim's all right. He's missing, that's all. Lots of guys who are missing later turn up. Don't they, Bill? Don't they turn up later?
3: Sure. Lots of them.
1: Sure. Jim isn't dead, I know that. You can't kill a guy like Jim. He'll turn up.
3: Of course he will.
1: Sure.
3: Here. A cigarette? Thanks. Rita?
6: Thanks.
1: I'm glad you're here with us right now, Bill. Can you stay for a little while?
6: Yes, do stay, Bill.
1: Of course. Bill, I...
6: Come in the house. Come on in. I'll make something to drink for you.

0: The folks were feeling better when I left the house the next day. It was the saddest 4th of July we'd ever had. But the folks took it wonderfully well. After all, Jim is only missing. Many of the boys do show up after a while. Especially flyers who come down to enemy territory. I guess Jim must have changed his job from meteorologist to join a bank. And he never bothered to tell us. Or maybe he never was a meteorologist.
1: Train leaves in 5 minutes, and you'd better stand at the gate if you want to get a seat.
0: Just one more kiss, and make it last for 3 weeks. You'll come down to camp on the 30th now?
1: Yes. I'll bring the license, too. Don't worry.
0: Oh, yes, Mrs. Eaton.
1: I love you.
0: And I love you.

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I felt pretty blue. I had a smile once when a fellow on the train exploded a couple of paper bags in celebration of the 4th of July. He said it was ersatz fireworks on account of there was a war.

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I listened to the wheels clicking. And I kept thinking about Jim and Rita. And about what Joe Gotham said. I decided I sort of liked Bill. The more I thought about him, he's really a decent kind of a fellow. With a good head on his shoulders. He's like Jim in a way. Yeah. Like Jim.

You have been listening to Home for the Fourth, written, directed, and produced by Norman Corwin for CBS as the 17th in his current series of broadcasts. Dane Clark, distinguished Warner Brothers star, appeared in the role of Ed Eakins. Wally Mayer was Lieutenant Bill Goggins. Betsy Kelly played Rita. Pa Eakins was played by Paul McVeigh. Regina Wallace was heard as Ma. Joan Loring was Beanie, and the boy was Billy Roy. Bernard Herrmann composed and conducted the original musical score.

Because of Columbia's coverage of the All-Star Major League Baseball game a week from tonight, Columbia Presents Corin will not be heard again until 2 weeks from tonight, on Tuesday, July 18th, at this same time. And on that night,

0: Moat Farm murder.
1: This is Norman Corwin. I'd like to take a moment to tell you something about the program we've planned for the 18th. Last year, when I suggested to Charles Lawton that he perform the trilogy of American poets which you heard earlier this month, he made a suggestion of his own. He told me that in the court records of British criminal law, there was a remarkable confession by a bungling small-time murderer named Dougal. He said he read it on a subway train in London and was so horror-struck and fascinated that he rode 3 stations past his stop. Well, we looked up the confession in an old British periodical and I read it. It was the most terrifying study of a murderer's conscience that I'd ever encountered, and I agreed that it ought to make an unusual broadcast. So, Charles Lawton will be doing an encore to his trilogy with the Moat Farm murder on this program 2 weeks from tonight. Bernard Herrmann will again compose and conduct an original score. Remember, Columbia Presents Corwin will not be heard a week from tonight, but will return on July the 18th. This is Dick Cutting speaking. This is CBS, the Columbia Broadcasting System.
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6: Here is the ruin of the famous bell tower built by the great Bonadonna 4 centuries ago. It doesn't look like much, does it? A heap of rubble, shapeless, covered with earth and black moss. If I hadn't told you it was once a bell tower, the pride of all Italy, you would think it was only an ugly rubbish pile, mercifully grown over by the jungle of time. But dreams lie buried here, and memories, and the ghosts of a man and his genius are said to haunt the spot. Some even say the spirit of Bonadonna's bell still tolls high up in the silent night sky. Others scoff. A bell cannot have a ghost, even if there were such things. But what is that ghostly sound? Surely no earthly bell ever sounded like that. Can it be that Bonadonna's bell actually does toll for its long-dead maker? Though the tower that supported it is now no more. Or does the shade of Bonadonna himself still linger here, thinking back to the day he was called in by the chief magistrate of the town?
7: I'm flattered, Your Honor, that the chief magistrate of so prosperous a town should have heard of the humble architect called Bonadonna.
8: Your pretended modesty is not very convincing, Signor Bonadonna. But if I were responsible for the wonderful monuments you have built, I suppose I wouldn't be very modest either.
7: Naturally, naturally. But there is only one Bonadonna. Perhaps you should start by imagining yourself Michelangelo and work up to imagining yourself the incomparable Bonadonna.
8: Michelangelo was a very great artist.
7: Every dear, it would have sat at my feet.
8: Your views are interesting, Signor Bonadonna, but it was not to discuss art that I summoned you here.
7: Hear the oratory, Your Honor. My time is valuable.
8: To be sure. Briefly, Signor, our town has grown rich through trade with the Near East. And now, at last, we can afford the finest monument in all of Italy. The elders have voted to have you build the most imposing bell tower that your genius can conceive.
7: Your town must be very rich indeed to afford my services.
8: Never fear, the money is there. More than you have ever been paid for. And if you build a bell tower that will bring admirers from all over the civilized world, you will get a bonus of twice the fee agreed upon.
7: That is an incentive.
8: Can you fulfill it?
7: I will erect a bell tower that will endure forever. Its fame will be known wherever men dwell, be it in palaces or caves.
8: That, Signor Bonadonna, is precisely what we want.
7: And I am just the man to do it.

0: always bustling with commerce, its harbor filled with proud sailing ships and the streets with sailors from all over the Mediterranean, the town suddenly realized what real activity was when Bonadonna brought his crew of masons and artisans. The chief magistrate and the elders came day by day to marvel at stone by stone, and month after month, the tower strained toward the sky. But there were some who grumbled at this amazing creation of Bonadonna's genius.
1: I tell you, Bonadonna is mad. No matter how great an architect he is, he can't build a tower as high as this without a wider base.
2: He wants to build it so slim and tall that people will wonder how it stands against even the gentlest breeze.
1: Against the breeze, yes. But when the winds and gales draw down from the mountains,
2: it'll topple like a pencil stood on end.
1: Take it easy. There. More bricks for you, Enrico and Cesare.
2: Careful how you dump those bricks, Paolo.
1: You want the whole insane tower to come tumbling down?
3: Oh, you two are always grumbling. One would think you were better architects than Bonadonna himself.
4: Better than he used to be? No. But Signor Bonadonna is not as sane and cautious as he once was.
3: What? Are you hinting that he is
2: crazy? Yes. You think he is not a maniac, eh, Paolo?
1: That's right.
4: We will prove it, then. We are on the top of the tower. How high above the ground are we?
3: 200 feet.
4: And Bonadonna proposes to build it another 100 feet, 300 in all. Yet the base is wide enough for a tower only half that height.
2: Already you can feel its sway when the wind is strong.
3: What will happen when the winter comes and the gales roar down from the mountains?
1: Always you are asking that question, Enrico.
3: And you never phrase it different.
1: This is no time for literary effect. Answer what I ask.
3: Well, I don't know. I am no Bonadonna. He must have made allowances for the wind and earthquake.
2: With a huge bell and clock on top of the tower.
3: The weight alone will be enough to pull the whole thing down. And when the gales roar down from the mountains...
4: I know. Well, I will admit that my wife worries when I leave for work in the morning.
2: And why, Paolo?
4: Well, it's silly. You know how women talk. She says if the tower stands when it is 300 feet tall, it will prove that Bonadonna is in league with Satan.
2: Ah. That is a possibility.
5: Of course, Enrico. I had not thought of it. That would explain why he thinks it can stand.

0: is finished. Now all we have to do is wait for the bell to cool in its mold. And then haul it up to the top of the tower.
1: Senor Bernardo.
0: What is it, Paolo?
1: The man and I, we have been talking. My wife, too. Of course, you know what women are, but it's different with the men. I mean, we're all experienced. We've worked with you a long time.
0: What in the name of heaven are you gabbling about?
1: Who dared to use that sacred name? You?
0: Name of the saints? Who has a better right than the great Panadonna? Will you come to the point?
1: Is it at the bell tower, senor? There is only one way that a tower so high can be supported by so slim a base.
0: Yes. Which way is that?
1: By a pact with the devil.
0: You fools! You superstitious apes! I'm hundreds of years ahead of my time. I worked out mathematically every stress and strain before the first shovel dug into the soil. I don't need Satan. My science is enough.
1: But, senor, look at the size of the bell we are casting. When we pull it up to the top of the tower, its weight will make the whole thing.
0: Stupido, vigliacco, malandresco.
1: Signor Bernardone, what are you going to do?
0: You will stop me.
1: Signor.
0: You hear? This tower is my dream.
1: No, signor.
0: I'll kill you, you.
1: Signor.
0: Here with me, land.
1: Go.
0: Inno. That will teach you to meddle.
2: Does anyone else want a taste of the same medicine?
0: I thought not. All right. Remove the body of this poor dead fool. And then get back to work. And I'll stand for no more nonsense. Or Paolo will have company in a graveyard.
3: Murderer, you will hang for this.
0: The great Bernardone hang for the killing of a stupid pig? Hello. There is no court that would convict the greatest architect in all Italy. Poor Paolo. How are we going to break the news to his wife?
3: Look, with one blow of that murderous ladle, that devil's accomplice left in his skull. See how the blood is spattered everywhere. Ooh. Enrico.
1: What is it, Cesare?
3: Look at the bell we are casting.
1: Dio mio. A drop of Paolo's blood splashed into the molten metal. It is an evil omen.
4: Your attention, please, worshipful elders of our fair town. We are gathered here to sit in judgment upon one Bernardone architect who has been accused of slaying one Paolo artisan. You have heard the testimony of the eyewitnesses. Now I will call the defendant to state his case. Signor Bernardone, what have you to say in your defense?
0: If it please your honor, would you clear the court of all spectators and witnesses for the deceased?
4: Very well. Clear the court.
0: Thank you, your honor.
4: Now, Signor Bernardone, is it or is it not true that you killed Paolo, the artisan, with a blow of a heavy utensil known as a ladle, which is used for pouring molten metal?
0: Yes, I did, Your Honor.
4: Then you plead guilty.
0: Oh, no, Your Honor. I would not do anything like that to harm your interests, eh?
4: How would you pleading guilty harm my interests?
0: The bell tower I'm building is a very costly monument, is it not?
4: Naturally. Our town is rich and we want nothing but the best.
0: But a half-completed tower would be the laughing stock of all Italy, isn't it so? Not to mention a waste of the money that has already been spent on it.
4: You have a point there.
0: I can imagine a scene 100 years from now. Visitors from some distant land are gazing at the

0: this monstrosity. Oh, how sad, one of them exclaimed. This could have been the most beautiful bell tower in the whole wide world. Why was it never finished? Do you not know, asks another. The architect, the Maestro Banadonna, slew a meddlesome fool who got just what he deserved. But Banadonna was hanged. The tower was never completed because nobody could duplicate the great architect's plans, and the art of designing monuments was set back for many centuries. Oh, what a pity, the first one laments. It's enough to wrench even a tyrant's heart.
1: Of course, justice must be done, Signor Banadon.
0: Justice has been done. Paolo would have worked his fellow idiots into a superstitious rage. And all the money you have invested in the tower would have gone for naught.
1: Yes, Signor Banadonna. Yes. We, the elders and I, have the sacred duty of handling our neighbor's money. Therefore, it is my opinion that you acted wisely and in the best interest of the town by quelling the threatened revolt. Do you agree, venerable colleague?
2: I agree.
1: Then, Signor Banadonna, we absolve you of all guilt in the death of one Paolo Austin.
0: Thank you, gentlemen. I knew you would not allow justice to be undone. Now I shall return to my work on the bell tower, which I will force to completion as speedily as possible. Adio.
3: Well, my faithful friend, the great Banadonna is free.
0: But why is it that some of you do not look properly joyful?
4: You are free now, you tool of Satan! But Paolo will have his revenge from the grave! And soon!
5: That drop of blood that splashed into the molten casting of the bell when Banadonna killed Paolo, everyone said was an omen from beyond. An omen that poor dead Paolo would take vengeance on Banadonna for his murder. Yet, nothing seemed to happen. But the day finally arrived when the bell was to be swung up to the top of the tower. And then, at last, the workmen felt that Banadonna's time on earth was drawing to an end.
0: Music, the biggest and most exquisite bell that ever was made. Oh, but wait, what is this? A floor and the nape of my beautiful bell. Oh, I will soon have this all fixed. Just chip out the weak metal, scrape away the rough edges, and fill it in with this secret formula of mine. There, as good as new.
3: All right, everybody. We're ready to swing the bell into position. Grab the rope. Ready now. Pull! Easy now. Easy. That's it. Down a bit. All right, there you are. There. The bell is in place. Now, what have you to say, you ignorant jackanapes? You thought you could teach Banadonna something about architecture, huh? Well, this bell tower will outlast you and your entire line of descendants. Perhaps it will outlast time itself. And now I start on the mechanism to strike the bell on the hours. If my tower is the wonder of Italy, my mechanical ringer will be the wonder of the world.
1: I'm coming. The idea of waking up a man of my position at this time of night.
6: Well,
1: what is it?
6: Your pardon, Your Honor. Forgive us for waking you so late at night.
7: Yes, but it was necessary, Your Honor. It's urgent.
1: Hey? Oh, you're two of the men who worked on the bell tower, aren't you?
7: Yes, Your Honor.
1: What's wrong? Has an accident befallen Signor Banadonna?
6: No, Your Honor, not yet.
7: That mechanism he is perfecting to strike the hours. He's working secretly on it at the top of the tower.
6: Everything he needs is brought to the bottom, carefully wrapped up. He opens the door and takes the packages. He permits nobody to see what he's doing.
1: I find nothing wrong with that. There are men who would sell their souls to learn Bonadonna's secrets.
7: Perhaps that is how he obtained those secrets, by selling his own soul.
1: Hey, what's that? Are you bringing a formal charge of witchcraft against Signor Bonadonna?
7: Quiet, Cesare.
5: No, Your Honor. We have told you that everything is brought to the bottom of the tower for Signor Bonadonna. That was a mistake.
6: There was one thing he went out and got himself.
1: Yes.
7: It was an object the size and shape of a man, wrapped round and round with a white cloth.
6: If one were to dig a poor dead Paolo from his grave, Your Honor, and carry him furtively to the tower late at night, still clad in his shroud, that is the sort of parcel one would carry, the sort we just saw Signor Bonadonna carrying.
1: A corpse, an automatic ringing mechanism, and utter secrecy. There is a sinister logic about the combination. There is only one way to be certain.
6: Yes, Your Honor. That is why we brought these shovels along with us.
1: Hurry, Enrico! Cesar!
7: Yes, Your Honor.
1: This confounded night air was always hard on my arthritis. And here in this deserted graveyard, it seems still worse.
6: We're almost out of the coffin, Your Honor.
1: Good. Now, make haste.
6: All right, Cesare. The top of the coffin is cleared. Now, give me a hand in opening it.
7: Right.
1: But Paolo's body is still there.
7: Paolo is still here, Your Honor. But Signor Bonadonna could be using another dead body for his automatic mechanism.
1: You are right, Cesar. I will speak to Signor Bonadonna the very first thing in the morning. I heard something very disturbing yesterday. You, Signor Bonadonna, are reputed to be making your secret ringing mechanism out of a corpse.
3: I see. One brought back to life, of course, enslaved by my wizardry to strike the hours forevermore, huh? Naturally, you have a certain measure of proof, Your Honor.
1: Oh, yes. You were seen carrying what appeared to be a body wrapped in a shroud. It was late at night, and you were hurrying toward the tower as if wishing not to be observed.
3: It is my inflexible practice never to display my inventions until they can safely be shown. That time will come when the tower is thrown open to the public.
1: Well, when will that be, Signor?
3: Tomorrow at noon, Your Honor. And you will see that you and your precious townspeople are the worst pack of meddling fools that ever handicapped a genius. Now, if you will excuse me, I shall return to my work.
1: What a strange man. I was so sure of myself. Well, we will know tomorrow if the rumors are true. I can't understand what is delaying Bonadonna. The bell was to ring at the stroke of noon.
7: It is noon now, Your Honor.
1: I know, Cesare. That's what puzzles me. Signor Bonadonna is usually a man of his word.
7: Maybe he found it necessary to make some very sudden changes, Your Honor.
1: Yes, that could very well be. Well, we shall soon find out. I'll hail it. Signor Bonadonna! Signor Bonadonna! He doesn't answer.
7: Naturally. He is probably much too busy.
1: Well, we won't give him any more time to destroy the evidence. If we can prove a sorcery charge, we won't have to pay him a button. Open the door.
6: It's locked.
1: Then break it down. All right, men, follow me.
8: No sign of him here in the lookout room. I'll see if he's in the clock room.
1: What a climb. 300 feet straight up into the air.
6: Your Honor, come here.
1: What is it, Enrico?
6: Here, Your Honor.
9: against the bell.
1: It's Signor Bonadonna. Dead.
7: With his head bashed in just like poor Paolo.
1: Serves him right if someone murdered him. But this was not murder, gentlemen. See? He was working on the bell with mallet and chisel. Evidently, he had not turned off the clockwork. And the heavy hammer of the automatic bell ringer swung round with tremendous power and crushed his head against the bell.
4: Then the bell ringer is what we thought it was.
8: No, Cesare. It is no reanimated corpse.
4: Then what?
8: It is an amazingly intricate bit of machinery, more ingeniously wrought than any I have ever seen.
1: And so, Signor Bonadonna was not a tool of the devil. He was a genius, the greatest genius of our time.
7: Then by whose vengeance did he die?
8: Perhaps we will never know.
1: From the dust he came, and to the dust he returned. Peace to your ashes, Bonadonna. The world of men is poorer for your passing.
5: Has Enrico reached the top of the tower yet, Cesare?
8: Yes, Your Honor.
5: Then give him the signal.
4: All right, Enrico!
1: The expense of the funeral, after all.
7: But is it? Yes, Your Honor, just as we thought.
1: Well, what are you jabbering about?
7: The bell, Your Honor. There was a flaw in it where poor Paolo's blood splashed into the molten metal as it was being cast. Signor Bonadonna thought he repaired the flaw, but he hadn't.
1: Hey. And what has that got to do with this calamity?
7: It was right there, Your Honor, that Bonadonna's famous bell cracked. And Paolo has taken his vengeance from the grave.
10: Dr. Weir's mystery will be continued shortly. Say, by the way, Doctor, is mystery your sole pleasure?
7: Young man, what could be more pleasant than mystery?
10: Well, music, for instance. That
7: music, why, of course. Have you ever heard my clanking of chains?
10: Doctor, I'm afraid you've got me wrong. 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

0: Tonight, from Hollywood, the makers of Hallmark greeting cards bring you Miss Ida Lupino in Gene Holloway's The Love Story of Elizabeth Barrett on the Hallmark Playhouse. 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
1: Good evening, ladies and gentlemen. This is James Hilton. Tonight on our Hallmark Playhouse, we tell you by means of an original dramatization a story which is also one of the great love stories of all time. You've probably read and enjoyed, as I have, some of the writings of our two lovers, for Robert Browning is an imperishable name in literature, and so is that of the woman he loved, Elizabeth Barrett. But there's something else they contributed that the world will never forget, and that is the memory of a devotion as impassioned, as inspiring, as life can show, as well as literature. This is what we tell tonight, the love story of Elizabeth Barrett, told against its background of Victorian London. And we are happy indeed to have with us to play the role of Elizabeth Barrett, that delightful and accomplished actress, Miss Ida Lupino. And now a word about Hallmark cards from Frank Garth.
0: Now, Hallmark Playhouse, presenting the love story of Elizabeth Barrett, starring Miss Ida Lupino.

0: London, the early 19th century. At 39, Elizabeth Barrett was already a poetess of some prestige, but also a bedridden invalid. Browning was 33, dashing, handsome, a poet of promise, if also of modest achievement. Both of them had had books published, and the lady on the couch and the man in his study read each other's poems, became interested in each other, and started a correspondence.
1: What does Mr. Browning say in this letter, Elizabeth?
2: Oh, he speaks once more of coming to call.
1: Well, Elizabeth, don't you want to see him?
2: Yes, I do, and I don't. Writing to him in his world from my world is one thing. Seeing him is quite another.
1: Do you really think your worlds are so far apart?
2: Oh, how can you ask? His world is sunlight, motion, activity. There's all of life still ahead for him. But I have already entered the shadows of my life.
1: That's not true. Don't say that.
2: I'm sorry. I don't mean to upset you, Henrietta. I'm just being realistic. It's a complete paradox. I want to meet him so much. But I suppose I'm afraid to meet him.
1: Do you know what I think? I think you're in love with him.
2: In love with him? Oh, that's ridiculous. How can you be in love with someone you've never seen? One more word from you like that, Henrietta, and I shall refuse ever to receive Mr. Browning.
1: Oh, then I shall say no more, for that would be a great pity. Write him an answer now. I'll post it when I go to meet Papa. You are going to see him, aren't you, Elizabeth?
2: Yes, I am going to see him. At last, I'm going to see him.
1: I'm so glad. You had to meet someday, you know.
2: Yes. We had to meet someday.

0: You're staring at me, Mr. Browning.
1: I'm sorry. It's hard not to. You see, these past few months, I've wondered so about you. I've read your poetry and your letters, and I've tried to imagine what my lady in the ivory tower was like.
0: Well, I'm afraid I've never thought of this room as an ivory tower. Sometimes it's seemed more like a prison. I've had to spend so much of my life here on this couch. I get dreadful cold, you know.
1: I'd like to take you away from England. I'd like to take you to Italy, where you could lie in the sun, drink red wine, and eat Italian bread and cheese. In no time, you'll be taking long walks in the mountains and dancing at the festivals. Every day, I'd take you out in the fishing boats until your skin was brown and your eyes bright. And every night, I'd hire a donkey cart and take you up into the mountains to watch the moon rise. Italy would be your kingdom, and I would be your slave.
0: It sounds very tempting. It's a lovely dream, Mr. Browning.
1: Shall I tell you something about my dreams, Miss Barrett?
0: Please do.
1: They have a way of coming true.
2: Elizabeth, my dear, you have forgotten the time. You're already late for your nap. I'm sure Mr. Browning will excuse you.
1: Oh, I'm sorry. I'll go at once. I hope I haven't tired you.
0: Tired me? Mr. Browning, I not only feel exhilarated, I feel positively sunburned.
1: Then, may I come again? Next Tuesday. Oh, no, I'll promise not to overstay my time again, Mr. Barrett.
2: I do not wish to appear ungracious, but Elizabeth's hold upon life is so very slight that we must guard and cherish it constantly.
1: I understand, but may I come next Tuesday?
0: If you don't, I shall be most disappointed. Good day, Mr. Browning.
2: Good day, Mr. Browning.
1: Good day, sir. Good day, Miss Barrett.
0: Oh, Papa, isn't he attractive? Isn't he intelligent? Isn't he charming?
2: You have a high color. I trust you aren't feverish, my dear.
0: Not a bit of it. I've just been out in the sun and the wind, that's all. Do you know what I did this afternoon, Papa? I stood in the prow of a little Italian fishing boat, and the wind blew back my hair, and my heart lifted to meet the wind, and for a little while I was away from this room, free of all pain, and happier than I have been in a long time.
2: Elizabeth, if I did not know your age and your great common sense, I would say you were talking like a schoolgirl who has just lost her heart.
0: What does age and common sense have to do with losing one's heart, Papa?
2: Why, since you asked me, Elizabeth, I'd put it this way. Mr. Browning is on the threshold of his 30s. You are on the threshold of your 40s. And the difference between those ages is the difference between youth and middle age. As for common sense, well, my dear, you are an invalid. As far as life and love are concerned, you must be an onlooker. But here I'm speaking as though there were something between you and Mr. Browning, which is ridiculous to begin with.
0: Yes. Yes, isn't it?
2: Elizabeth, my dear, are you crying?
0: A little.
2: Why?
0: It was so lovely. Being young. Even for a few moments. It isn't fair. It isn't fair that I should be middle-aged and have had nothing. I want to get out of this room, Papa. I want to know what it's like to run. To run in the sunshine. I want to know what it's like to walk in the moonlight. I want to know what it's like to be kissed.
2: Elizabeth, you don't know what you are saying. You are overtired and hysterical. You'd better take your nap.
0: No, I'm not tired. I'm not going to take my nap. I'm going to write a letter to Mr. Brown.
3: John! John Kenyon! I've got something to tell you! John Kenyon!
4: Now, see here, Browning. This is a highly respectable neighborhood, and I don't intend to be thrown out of it. So kindly lower your voice.
1: John, my dear fellow, would you mind if I kissed you on the cheek?
4: I most certainly would. Why should you want to do a thing like that? You didn't get hit on your head on the way over here, did you?
1: No. No, I'm in love. And I owe it all to you for helping me to meet Elizabeth Barrett. I'm going to marry her, John.
4: Love? Well, you can't be serious. Elizabeth is an invalid and a recluse. And further, Edward Barrett has always said he would never permit any of his daughters to marry.
1: Well, I am going to marry her. And it's going to be that marriage that never was before on land or sea. Oh, John, I knew it the moment I walked into her room today. And I think she knew it, too. I'm so sure that I'm going to write her a letter right now and tell her exactly how I feel. She's shut up in a castle, guarded by dragons and ogres. But I'll storm the castle and carry her off across my saddle.
4: You're going to write that?
1: Yes. She'll understand. She's my lady. And...

0: My dear Mr. Browning, you do not know what pain you give me in speaking so wildly. You have said some intemperate things, fancies which you must not say over again. You must forget at once and forever. They will die out between you and me alone, like a misprint between you and the printer. If there should be one word of answer attempted to this, or of reference, I must not, I will not see you again.
1: Well, you made rather a fool of yourself, didn't you?
2: Yes, Father.
1: Well, now perhaps you'll get down to your own work and forget about Miss Elizabeth Babbitt.
2: Oh, no. No. I told you I was going to marry her. When that Lady Burrows Down drew about 50 layers of conventions to her heart, she'll find my name is written across it, John. In the meantime, I'll wait. I will be the polite caller, the solicitor's friend. And I will answer this little letter of hers by saying that she completely misinterpreted my meaning. That I was thinking of her as a poetess and a famous figure, not as a woman. After all, John, who am I, Robert Browning, to think of her in any other light? And then I shall say that I will call on her on Tuesday next, and that I am obediently hers. It is therefore my considered opinion that the situation in English politics today is exceedingly grave and demands much study.
0: Oh, yes, of course. I agree with you implicitly, Mr. Browning. Your letters this past week have certainly been mainly concerned with politics.
2: It's a vital subject and the one thing that concerns me deeply at the moment.
0: I was quite right, Henrietta. Mr. Browning has had nothing whatever of a personal nature to say to me on his recent visits. His professions of love obviously meant very little.
3: But you forbade him to say anything about love.
0: Well, he has a mind of his own, hasn't he? I'm very glad I wrote him as I did. Very glad indeed. I have a new poem of yours that someone sent me in the mail, Mr. Browning. One you haven't shown me. The Lost Mistress. Sounds as though you were a little bitter when you wrote it.
2: I was only as bitter as the lady who inspired it made me.
0: I wish I knew the lady who inspired your poem, Mr. Browning. Obviously, she holds your heart.
2: Perhaps someday you will meet her, Miss Barrett.
0: Yes. Yes, I do hope so, Mr. Browning.
2: Maybe I've been a conceited fool, John. Just because you hold your arms up to the stars doesn't mean that you can reach them, does it? Tonight, I think she doesn't love me. Tonight, I'm sure that she never will. John, I think it's time I was off to Italy alone.
1: Are you going to tell her?
2: Yes. I'm going to write her that tonight. I'll see her only once more to say goodbye.
1: Oh,
2: John, I shall miss her all the rest of my life.

0: Elizabeth. Down in the library again, I see.
1: Yes, Papa. I'm expecting Mr. Browning.
0: Oh. Elizabeth, you have been looking very peaked lately. I'm thinking of taking you on a trip to the shore. Perhaps if you stayed on your couch and rested, the sea air might help you.
1: I don't think I care to go just now, Papa. Perhaps a little later on.
0: Are you questioning my decisions, Elizabeth? I have decided you are to go, and that ends the matter.
1: I'm not a child any longer, Papa. I think it's about time I made a decision now and then myself.
0: Elizabeth! How dare you speak to your father in such a manner? You've become very unruly since Mr. Browning has been coming here. Leaving your room, going about the house at all hours, even out of doors, showing no regard for your health. I shall have to tell him that his presence is no longer welcome in this house.
1: As long as I'm under this roof, he is welcome. And he is no longer welcome. I shall leave too.
0: You have my decision, Elizabeth.
1: And you have mine, Papa.

0: In just a moment, we'll return to the second act of The Love Story of Elizabeth Barrett, starring Ida Lupino.
1: Now here is the second act of The Love Story of Elizabeth Barrett, starring Miss Ida Lupino.
2: Miss Barrett, there's something I must tell you. We may not be meeting for a time. I'm up to Italy in a week or so.
3: Oh. Well, I shall miss you very much. These months have meant a great deal to me. I've stopped being as much of an invalid since I've known you. I hope you'll be very happy. Has the lady of the poem in Memphis decided to be kind to you?
2: I'm afraid the lady of the poem is beyond my reach forever. Oh, Elizabeth, is there nothing human about you at all? Are you nothing but the statue of a woman? The shell of a woman? Is there no fire to you, no warmth? Have you no heart at all?
3: I have enough of a heart to be hurt. I have that much heart.
2: Have you? I doubt it. Elizabeth, that first afternoon when I walked into your room and you smiled at me, something inside of me kindled into flame. I knew with a sureness beyond all doubt that you and I were meant to be together. I tried to tell you that, but your prim, corseted little mind wouldn't listen. You were offended, shocked, insulted. I should never have come into this house again. But I hoped that you would come to realize and feel the same thing that I was feeling. Well, obviously I expected too much. You aren't capable of love. You're just what you want to be. A pretty invalid, sitting by the window waiting to die.
3: How do you take me? Be able to speak like that?
2: No, I don't hate you. I feel sorry for you. Well, Miss Barrett?
3: Doesn't seem to be much for me to say, Miss Barrett.
2: Good day, Miss Barrett.
3: Good day, Miss Barrett.
4: With your browning all over the house. You made a pretty fool of yourself. You should be crying.
3: That's not why I'm crying. I'm crying because I'm lonely. I'm crying because of a lot of things I didn't say. Oh, Papa. Papa, what shall I do? What can I do?
4: You can return to your couch, to your books, to your tranquility. I'm going to take you away from London. Perhaps then you'll become again the daughter I have always protected and cherished. You've forgotten these past few weeks. How much of an invalid you are.
3: Yes, I have forgotten. Papa, I was in love with Mr. Bonney.
4: That was a rather naive fancy for a woman of your age, wasn't it, Elizabeth?
3: Perhaps. I never thought of being older when I was with him.
4: Well, thank heaven you're over those adolescent scenes now. They are hardly becoming to anyone so close to 40. We'll have peace and order in the house again. You know now what you must do, don't you, Elizabeth?
3: Yes. Yes, I do know now what I must do, Papa. At last, I know what I must do.
5: What do you want done with this package of letters, Robert?
2: Oh, throw them in the fireplace, John. No. No. Throw them in the trunk.
5: Your first idea was better. Why take your memories along with you?
2: They're all I have. Someday I want to read them. Someday, a long time from now, when I can take them out and not care. When I can say quite casually, these were written by Elizabeth Barrett. She had almost everything a woman could have. Beauty, wit, charm, intelligence. But she had no heart. Or, at any rate, she had no heart for me.
5: Oh, Robert.
2: See who that is, will you, John? I want to finish up here.
5: All right.
3: Elizabeth. Hello, John.
2: Elizabeth.
3: Is Robert here?
5: Yes, he is. Come in, Elizabeth.
3: Good morning, Lawrence.
5: If you two don't mind, I've got to run along. A sudden appointment I just remembered. My tailor, you know. Goodbye. Say goodbye.
2: Here. Let me take your wrap, won't you? And won't you sit down?
3: Thank you, I'd rather stand. I came because I had to speak to you before you left. And considering the manner of our parting, I didn't think you'd be calling again.
2: I am, of course, very glad to see you. That goes without saying.
3: When are you leaving?
2: Next week.
3: Robert, I may never see you again. And since I may never see you again, I feel that I must be honest with you, as you have been honest with me. After you had gone that very first day we met, I sat for hours writing you a letter. I tore it up. But I'll tell you what it said as nearly as I can remember. My dearest one, I, who have never written a love letter, am writing my first. You're gone now, and yet my room is full of you. I see you everywhere I turn. It seems that all my life, my heart has asked a question, and now at last, I know the answer. I've always been a cold thing, a poor excuse for a woman, and yet I believe that if you would but take my hand, I could follow you anywhere and be all things to you.
2: Elizabeth.
3: Oh, Robert, I don't know if you can forgive me for not saying this long ago, but you see, no one ever loved me before, and it's human nature to mistrust dreams that come true too suddenly.
2: Oh, my dearest, you will marry me. You will go to Italy with me?
3: Yes, I'll go with you, Robert. To Italy or to the end of the world.
2: Can you be ready to go next week?
3: Next week? I don't know that so soon.
2: No, we cannot be separated again. There's no telling what your father would do.
3: No, we can't be separated again. Robert, I'll arrange to leave the house early Monday morning with my maid. If you will make the arrangement, perhaps we can be married sometime in the forenoon.
2: Oh, Elizabeth, you are everything I've ever asked of the earth.
3: Darling, you are everything I've ever asked of heaven. I'm going for a walk, Papa.
4: And just a short distance, my dear. You are not able to walk far, you know.
3: Papa, come here. Let me kiss you goodbye.
4: Well, I'll be here when you return from your walk, Elizabeth. You know, my dear, you're looking exceptionally attractive and young today.
3: I am young today, Papa. I am young today. Goodbye, Papa. Goodbye.

0: Here's the wharf, my darling. 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
1: Yes, that's all behind me. The world, the whole wide world is opening in front of me.
0: Shall I carry you over the threshold of the world, Mrs. Browning?
1: No, I think I can walk. 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
1: Thank you, Ida Lupino, for bringing us such a fine performance of a story that fits this particular season so very well.
2: It was a great pleasure for me, Mr. Hilton. And Ben Wright, thank you for your really fine performance as Robert Browning and to the rest of the cast. The story of the Brownings is one of those wonderful love stories that seem to get better each time they are told. And with Valentine's Day only a few days away, it's a very thoughtful choice. Certainly Valentine's Day gives every one of us an opportunity to express our affection in some special way. And with your delightful Hallmark Valentine's, there's every reason for remembering those we care for.
1: That's very true, Miss Lupino. Again, thank you for joining us tonight, and I'm sure you'll want to be listening next week when we present Lincoln and the Baltimore Plot, starring Victor Jory. This is a little-known chapter in Abraham Lincoln's life as president, when he was forced to travel through the then rebellious city of Baltimore. It's a true story, and one you'll find very exciting. Our Hallmark Playhouse is every Thursday. Our director-producer is Bill Gay. Our music is composed and conducted by Lynn Murray, and our fine script tonight was by Gene Holloway. Until next Thursday, then, this is Jane Pilton saying good night.

Remember, Hallmark cards when you care enough to send the very best. Miss Ida Lupino has just finished directing the filmmaker's production of Never Fear, which is currently showing throughout the country. This is Frank Goss saying goodnight to you all until next week at the same time when James Hilton returns to present Victor Jory as Abraham Lincoln in Lincoln and the Baltimore Plot. And the week following, Edna Ferber's April 25th, as usual. And the week after that, the autobiography of Will Rogers, edited by Donald Day, on the Hallmark Playhouse.

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0: That's what the sign out in front of my office says. Pat Novak for hire. Down on the waterfront in San Francisco, billing doesn't mean much. Everybody's got the same act. They're all out to turn a fast buck, and when you're in business down here, everything but murder is a parlor trick. Once in a while, your eyelids get sore from winking it too much, but it's a living. You get to meet the best people in town. There's only one hooker. You're liable to wake up some morning dead. Because around the waterfront, you don't need a union card for trouble. It sneaks up and paws you like a wet ghost. I found that out when I met Bruno Zweiss. I closed up early Tuesday night, and I went home to catch up on last month's sleep. I don't know how long I was in bed. Must have been about 11 when I woke up. The room was dark and as stale as last year's Christmas candy. I had the goofy feeling that somebody was in the room with me. I was breathing kind of hard and I stopped to have a listen. Somebody was sitting on my bed, either that or the landlord had put in an echo. I listened again.
1: Hello, Novak.
0: You're mixed up, friend. I pay the rent here.
1: Get your hands away from the light, Novak. Just be a good boy and you can collect your old age pension.
0: Now look, I'm not crazy about waking up with strangers sitting on my bed, especially if they got baritone voices. Now say your piece and beat it.
1: Don't get jumpy, mister. When your eyes get used to the dark, you're going to see a gun about a foot away from your nostrils. I want the keys to your boat, Novak.
0: Get them in the morning at 25 bucks a smell.
1: I want them now. Just tell me where they are. I'll do the rest.
0: Don't get big-hearted.
1: I don't want chatter and cocktails. I want those keys. Unless you want your face to look like a rump roast, you'll start talking.
0: The keys are in the bottom drawer of the desk.
1: That's the boy. Gonna borrow your boat a while. You get it back by noon tomorrow. Here's the boat keys.
0: Two of them are. The rest open the front door of the U.S. Mint.
1: Sorry I can't stay around, Novak. You sound like a card. Sleep tight, Novak. This'll have to do for a lullaby.

0: He didn't even give me time to pick a dream. I stretched out on the floor as dead as a Philadelphia nightclub. I don't know how long I stayed out of the ball game. Must have been a couple of hours, because when the phone rang, it was past midnight. I reached over to pick it up, but my hands were as steady as a maple leaf in a hurricane, and my head was big enough to sell by the pound. I finally found it in the dark and started talking. Hello?
1: Hello, Novak. This is Joe Parr down at Pier 9P. You awake?
0: Sure.
1: You sound groggy.
0: Oh, it's a sedative. What's on your mind?
1: One of your boats just drifted in. Guess what?
0: I don't have to. It's smashed up and you want to offer me $50 salvage.
1: That's right, Novak. You're psychic.
0: I'm a patsy, you mean. Some gunsel borrowed the boat a couple of hours ago. Came in here, told me a bedtime story, and took the keys.
1: Well, you better hop right down here.
0: It'll keep, Joe.
1: No, it won't. Hurry up or you'll run a dead heat with homicide. There's a dead guy in the boat.
0: Well, it must be my playmate.
1: I don't know. He didn't say. But you better grab a cab and get on down here. There's going to be a lot of questions.
0: Sure. If you meet any good answers, save a couple for me. From now on, there was no waste motion. I knew that. If homicide was on the case, that meant Inspector Hellman. He's a real nice guy, if you like his type. I had to do something soon. If I didn't, I'd have about as much chance as a pound of liver at a cat show. So I jumped into some clothes, and I was starting out of the apartment when I missed my wallet. The keys were attached, and that gunsel had taken the whole works. I began to get mad. For $70, you can get a scotch hangover instead of the kind I had. And if you're lucky, a couple of good memories. So when I drew up at Pier 19, it didn't look like the sunny side of the street. Joe Powers was waiting for me.
2: You got the first round, Patsy. Homicide hasn't showed yet.
0: I'm full of luck tonight. Where's the boat?
2: Oh, right over here.
0: Lots of fog tonight, huh, Joe?
2: You're walking on it. Well, there it is. How's your insurance, Patsy?
0: All right, except I'm not carrying any on that dead guy. Who is he, Joe?
2: I don't know. He's your passenger. You roll him.
0: All right, give me a hand. No, push him over on the other side, will you, so I can get in the pocket.
2: Is he the same guy that took the keys?
0: I don't know. If he is, he never looked lovelier. Nothing in this pocket. This one's empty, except for a comb. He sure spent my $70 in a hurry. Must have thrown in the wallet for a nightcap.
2: No identification.
0: You should have bought a scorecard.
2: Hey. Hey, here on the floor. It's a key.
0: Let me see that, Joe. Room 425, Royal Arms Hotel.
2: Where is it?
0: It's a dive down on Turk Street. Well, say hello to homicide for me.
2: Oh, you're not.

0: except he thinks it's a waste of the taxpayers' money to put alcohol in torpedoes. I hauled him out of the Hunt Room bar, and we walked down the street to the Royal Arms Hotel. It was the perfect spot for a missionary. The lobby looked like the first act of rain. There was a pinball machine in one corner, a couple of last year's girls in this year's slacks, and a bleary-eyed little night clerk. He looked like a well-groomed laundry bag, and he gave us the fisheye as we started upstairs. Room 425 was down at the end of the hall. Chaka didn't care if we ever got there.
1: Patsy, we have no business coming up here. We're in search of fool's gold.
0: We're in search of my 70 bucks.
1: Exactly. I view you as my penance, Patsy, the sackcloth for a misspent life.
0: If you can shake off that buzz, you'll find out I'm in trouble.
1: You'll always be in trouble because you're a patsy, and you're dangerous because you move in the twilight zone between good and evil without any predisposition toward either one.
0: Yeah, all right. Here it is. 425. Nobody home. Let's go in.
1: It's housebreaking.
0: Now look, Jocko, I want my 70 bucks. I'm going in.
1: Patsy, sometimes you terrify me. I think you'd pick the lock to the gates of heaven.
0: I would if they had my 70 bucks. Come on. The guy's dead down in my boat. We won't hurt his feelings. We'll just snooze around a minute and get up. It was a pretty room if you like dead women on your rugs. She was stretched out in a pale yellow dressing gown, as quiet as an April morning and twice as pretty. A dull red scar ran across her temple where somebody had laid an iron shovel. She didn't belong in this hotel because she was wearing a necklace and a bracelet that left a gap in somebody's pocket. And from the ringside, she looked all right. Jocko noticed it, too.
1: She has lots of character.
0: Yeah, but where's my 70 bucks?
1: She's a nightclub dancer.
0: How do you know?
1: Her picture's plastered all over the wall there. She's the headliner at El Palateo, Miss Rita Malloy.
0: I wonder who the guy on the desk is there.
1: Boyfriend, probably. Let's get out of here, Patsy.
0: Oh, wait a minute. How about that dead guy in the boat? Where does he fit in?
2: I'll listen to that one, Novak.
0: Oh, Hellman.
2: What happened to the girl? She died laughing at you?
0: It's Rita Malloy, a piece of change from the El Palateo.
2: Uh-huh. Got a hat, Novak?
0: No.
2: Then you're all ready. Come on.
0: Oh, get your brain lined up and look at her. She's been dead a couple of hours.
2: You're still eligible, Novak. On your way down, you can explain that guy at Pier 19.
0: Oh, you can't be that dumb, Hellman.
2: I'm smart enough to see you peeking over the eight ball. You look like a 10-to-1 shot, Novak, and I got my money on you all the way.
0: If you're going to make this thing add up, you can't do it alone.
2: I'll try.
0: Well, that's what Furpo said. So I don't look good on this one. I'll look worse if I leave it up to you. You couldn't find a hangnail if you knew what hand it was on.
2: You got 24 hours, Novak. I'm going to piece things together, and then I'm going to make a pinch. Pick out a soft spot.
0: Yeah?
2: Yeah. Stay near the phone. If it rings and a man answers, that'll be homicide. Good night.

0: Hellman was right. I looked like a sure bet for the rotogravure section. I was beginning to run out of silver linings, and I knew it. I didn't have an answer for anything. The guy in the boat was still a stranger, and Rita Malloy was still dead. I was sitting in the middle of a high-stake game with a pair of trays. When we left the hotel room, I had the funny feeling that there was something wrong back there. I didn't know what. I just knew there was something wrong, the way you feel when you pick up the wrong hat and put it on. The position of the body, those pictures on the desk, I didn't know, but there was one detail that didn't set right. Well, I told Jocko to hang around headquarters, and I started for the El Palateo. It was like all the rest, a little melancholy bar on Mason, a fire trap with a cover charge. The decor looked like early Franco. The floor show was on as I fought my way up to the bar. Excuse me, please. I'm sorry, lady. Can I get through here, please? How about a drink?
1: Your idea. What do you want?
0: Scotch.
1: Soda or water?
0: Water. You got a nice club here.
1: We like it. 80 cents.
0: Too bad about Rita Malloy.
1: Yeah.
0: You don't seem heartbroken about it.
1: I'm not a mother. 80 cents.

0: sense.
1: Anything wrong, Eddie?
0: No, boss. This guy's crying in his beer about Rita Malloy.
2: Oh. I'm Manny Ryan.
3: You own the club?
2: A piece of it.
3: My name's Novak. Call me Patsy at the moment. The police think I killed Rita Malloy.
2: When do you go on trial, Mr. Novak?
3: I don't. That's why I came down here, to find out which one of your people killed her.
2: I see.
3: She was mixed up to her ears with some thick hoodlum.
2: You, Mr. Novak?
3: No, a guy right out of your set. He came rolling in with the tide this morning, playing rigor mortis all over my boat.
2: Look, Novak, you better go see someone else to tell your troubles to. I'm a busy man.
3: Yeah, well, so am I, getting out of a murder rap. You knew her, Ryan. In fact, I got an idea you knew her pretty well.
2: Let's not talk that way about the dead.
3: Your picture splattered all over her apartment. Were you engaged to her?
2: That's one way of putting it.
3: You better have a big fat alibi ready for tonight. Homicide's going to think you killed her.
2: I'm betting on you for the finals, Novak. I don't need an alibi. She was a friend of mine.
3: That's why you need one. People just hate their enemies, but they kill their friends.
2: You better stay out of the public library, Patsy. You're not smart enough to understand epigrams.
3: I'm smart enough to find out where you were from 10 o'clock until midnight.
2: Go ahead. Circle around the club. But keep a drink in your hand. We run for profit.
3: I didn't get much out of the doorman. He wanted a first mortgage to talk, but one of the busboys opened up. He told me that Ryan and the girl had brawled the night before. Also, that Ryan left the club for about an hour tonight. Well, that put him on the list anyway. But it began to look more and more like a one-horse race. Well, I got one other lead. A clarinet player in the band wanted to harmonize with Rita Malloy, but there wasn't much else to go on. And then I spotted the gal who had taken Rita Malloy's job in the show. She was just finishing her number, and so I followed her back to a dressing room. When she opened the door, I got a nice warm feeling like a melted cheese sandwich, and I was looking around for a rope to hang on. She was pretty. And when she said hello, you knew it was time to send in the varsity.
4: Good evening.
3: For some people, you mind if I come in?
4: It's late in the season. I can't be choosy.
3: I'm Pat Novak.
4: I'm Tony Drake. What do? Tremble?
3: Talk, mostly. Did you know Rita Malloy?
4: Around here, that was an occupational hazard.
3: The police think I killed her.
4: Did you?
3: No. When I got there, they were tearing down the goalposts.
4: Oh, that's too bad. I'd have been very grateful.
3: It's something I'd like to try.
4: Are you switching the topic, Mr. Novak, or have I been in the big city too long?
3: I just want to know who killed her. You got any ideas?
4: Nope.
3: How about your boss?
4: Maybe. She was getting a little frayed around the edges.
3: How's his temper?
4: No worse than a cobra's. He might have done it, but I doubt it.
3: Anybody else?
4: He was putting in a little overtime with a thug.
3: Not a big, porky guy with a deep voice?
4: I never saw him. I just heard that he was trying.
3: Must have been quite a line. Anybody else? How about that clarinet player?
4: No play. He was just a salmon swimming upstream.
3: I see. Well, do me a favor, will you, Tony?
4: All right. You only get one, so make it a good one.
3: They're tailoring me for a trip over the hill unless I show up with a fistful of answers. Now, can you give me a list of all of Rita Malloy's friends?
4: I can write them all down on a piece of confetti.
3: I mean everybody close to her. The people around the club here, the people on the outside. I'll pick it up in a half hour at your apartment.
4: At my apartment?
3: Yeah, at your apartment.
4: All right, don't get sore. I'm just inquiring, not complaining.
3: All right. One other thing, Angel.
4: Yes, Patsy?
3: Don't forget to put yourself on that list. Be seeing you.

0: Well, it was good to get out of there. When she started walking towards you, you felt like a shovel full of scrap iron in a Pittsburgh blast furnace. Well, I called up Jocko at headquarters. He didn't seem to be worried about me. He was thirsty. The guy on the boat hadn't been identified yet. The coroner said he died of severe bruises and that Rita Malloy checked out with a fractured skull. I gave Jocko Tony Drake's number and I started for her apartment. I couldn't have done better with Aladdin's lamp. She had the list and a bottle on hand. I went over the list with her and then it turned out she had insomnia. The radio was turned down to room temperature. I was working on my fifth drink when the phone rang.
1: Let it ring, Patsy.
0: Oh, I better get it, baby.
1: I think you're a sissy.
0: No, prison pallor wouldn't look good on me. Hello?
2: Patsy?
0: Yeah?
2: Are you busy?
0: Oh, well, depends on your point of view. What's up?
2: I'm not tearing you away from that list of suspects.
0: Let's have it, Jocko.
2: They just identified the dead guy on your boat. His name is Bruno Swice. He's wanted in Miami, Florida. He's a hired gunman.
0: Good. Now jump over and see Paul Stangle at the Chronicle Morgue, huh?
2: I already have. There's no tie-up between Bruno Swice and Rita Malloy.
0: There's gotta be. Those two killings are tied up like ham and eggs.
2: Hellman just got a report from the Harbor Patrol. They found a buoy knocked out of place. They figure your boat did it and Bruno got killed in the crash.
0: What does that do to things?
2: Oh, it clarifies them enormously. This way, you're going to hang for only one murder. Good night, lover.
0: I knew Jocko was right. Hellman could rig me as long as he had only one case to work on. He's a single-celled animal, and this was just about big enough to fit into his brain. Well, I left Tony's apartment and I walked over to the El Palateo. Must have been about 4 o'clock in the morning. It was still dark enough for me to kick in a back window without being seen. I headed straight for Manny Ryan's office, and I started going through his stuff. It was like trying to separate a ton of salt and sugar dumped in the same bin. I went through most of the drawers, and in the last one, I got a hold of something. I grabbed the phone on Ryan's desk and I called Hellman. Well, I wasn't sure, but I figured he could try this one on for size anyway.
3: Police headquarters.
0: Give me Hellman and homicide.
3: Yeah.
0: They must have put their best men on his trail because they found him inside a half hour.
4: Hello, Novak.
0: I'm in Manny Ryan's office. He owns the El Palateo. I just rifled his desk.
4: That's a minor offense for you.
0: I got a hold of last month's phone bill. Guess what?
4: It's too high.
0: The office put through two calls to Key West, Florida, the last part of this month.
4: 4 o'clock. I'm barely interested. Go ahead.
0: Bruno Swice hired out as a gunman. San Francisco is a long way from home plate. That means somebody sent for him.
4: And you're trying to put the finger on Manny Ryan.
0: That's right. That silver frame you picked up at Rita Malloy's? Take a look at the guy in it. That's her boyfriend, Manny Ryan.
4: We'll check on it. In the meantime, keep squirming, Novak. You look pretty.
0: Oh, you're smooth, Hellman.
4: Smart talk's not going to keep you out of the chair, Novak. Stay handy. We've only got a short extension cord.
0: Yeah, well... Hello, Hellman. Hello, Lupos. Frank, is Jocko Madigan there? Good, put him on, huh? Hello, Jocko. Now listen, I'm up at Manny Ryan's place. Yeah, that's right. I'm not sure, but I think that Ryan's the...

0: My head must have looked like a jackpot. Everybody in town was hitting it. I rolled over and played dead for about 5 hours. It feels better when you've had a dress rehearsal. I woke up in my apartment. The sun was streaming through the window and hit the bed. I looked like the muslin counter after a sale. It turned out I was the host and didn't know it. Jocko was sitting at the table having breakfast. The bottle was almost half shot.
1: Good morning. How's the other world?
0: Can't you leave that stuff alone?
2: I know.
1: Do you have a headache?
0: Of course I have a headache.
1: Well, I haven't, so stop lecturing me.
0: How'd I get up here?
1: I dragged you here by the heels. I met all the other hucksters on the way.
0: All right, stop being funny and help me up, huh?
1: I am the victim of a common error. You don't like me because I'm not entertaining when I drink. You don't object to my drinking, you object to my lack of wit.
0: Oh, shut up.
1: Well, it's discouraging to be condemned on moral principle when it's really a flaw in nature. By the way, I think they're going to arrest you for the murder of Rita Malloy.
0: What about Ryan?
1: I've recommended Clemens.
0: All right, come on. What about Ryan?
1: You bungled it. By the time Hellman got to him, he had an alibi all framed. The calls to Key West could have been made by anybody in the club, and Ryan's covered for the time of the murder.
0: How about the others?
1: They look good, too. Your girlfriend, Tony Drake, was gone for a while the night of the murder. Hellman won't bite. She's just sitting there ready to spring an alibi.
0: That's right. With legs like that, she can dig up a cousin.
1: You better get worried, Patrick.
0: I am. The El Palateo is a dead-end street. I don't know where to go from there. That guy Bruno in the boat could help. There's some connection between Bruno's wife and Rita Malloy.
1: You're the only connection I can think of.
0: Yeah.
3: Hello, Novak. This is Hellman.
0: Yeah?
3: You were right about Bruno's wife and Rita Malloy. We just went through her safety deposit box.
0: I'll bet you handled the money.
3: She had a clipping on Bruno's wife from a Miami paper, 1937.
0: Go on.
3: Divorce action between Zweiss and Miss Olga Pryor.
0: Well, did you look up Olga Pryor?
3: That's where we run out of gas. Nobody knew her. We have no description.
0: Well, how about Rita Malloy? Any dope on her before 1937?
3: I was going to ask you. You were in the room with her when she died, don't you know?
0: No, I don't.
3: I'm disappointed. I figured you'd know a little about her habits.
0: Huh?
3: You wrote the book, mister. I figured you for an answer.
0: Yeah, I got one. And you just gave it to me, Hellman.
3: Huh?
0: Meet me at the El Palateo in a half hour. Now, if you're a real good boy, I'll tell you who killed Rita Malloy.
3: Are you going to be there?
0: Yeah.
3: That's all I want to know, Novak.
0: Things were falling into place like a fixed roulette wheel. Right from the first, I knew that there was something goofy about the picture in Rita Malloy's hotel room. I wasn't sure. I just knew I had something in the back of my mind. I didn't tumble until Hellman tipped the mint. And then everything was cakes and ale. I sent Jocko up to room 425 in the Royal Arms Hotel, and I told him to get a description of every dress in the closet. I checked at the desk, and I got the name of Rita Malloy's cleaners. I ducked over there, and I got a list of every dress that she turned in for 3 months. I met Jocko, and we compared the list of dresses. Well, it jibed fine, except for one thing. There was a missing white dress. It had been to the cleaners before, it wasn't there now, and it wasn't in that hotel room. Well, we went over to the El Palateo to find it. Jocko didn't want to buy the scheme at all.
1: Patsy, I protest the notion of breaking into a lady's dressing room.
0: Stop worrying, will you? She's not going to be there.
1: Then it's futile as well as immodest. Besides, how do you know Rita didn't throw away the dress?
0: I'll give you better than track odds on that one, Jocko. Here we are. Come on. Now look, you take the closets and find that white dress. I'm going through the desk for grease paint.
1: You should be going through a woman's closet. It's more in the nature of things.
0: Just look, huh? There's enough grease paint here for the whole Iroquois tribe. Did you find anything?
1: Yes. Watch this.
0: Just look for the white dress, Jocko. Hey, what's that in the corner?
1: Where?
0: Over here.
1: I don't see anything.
0: Well, down here, look, see? Well, well. That feels good, doesn't it, Jocko? Like a spell of perfect weather.
1: Same grease paint?
0: Well, it won't take us long to check. Here, you open a couple of these jars.
4: Don't forget your apron, Patsy.
0: Hello, Tony.
4: What are you doing?
0: Getting ready to build a fire under you. You're going to make nice smoke, too.
4: I liked you better when you were dumb, Patsy. You don't look good with a Ph.D.
0: Oh, put away the gun, baby. Remember, this is your second trip to the plate.
4: Give me the dress, Patsy.
0: It won't fit.
4: Don't worry about that. Just toss it over by the door here.
0: I'll do better. I'll bring
4: Stay
0: it.
4: Stay where you are, Patsy. Patsy.
0: It's my ticket out, chum.
4: You're a good guy, Patsy. Stay out of my way.
0: It's your role, baby.
4: Patsy! Patsy, please stay away from me.
0: Come on, give me that gun.
4: Patsy, please!
0: Give me that gun!
4: Sorry, Patsy. That's all I could do.
0: Yeah, sure. You want to take a look at her, Jocko?
1: Put her down on the floor.
0: Yeah. What do you say, Jocko?
1: No dice.
0: Well, you can't win them all, Tony.
4: You play too rough, Patsy.
3: You still got a good batting average, Novak.
0: Hello, Hellman. You better make a fast pinch.
3: She do it?
0: Yeah.
3: She got kind of clumsy in the last round, didn't she?
4: Not at all, Copper. They had me coming and going. I mean, you're as far back as I am, they don't pick up the option.
0: Let's get out of here, Jocko. I'll check with you later, Hellman.
4: Be a good boy, Patsy. I'm going to miss you. You were getting to be my favorite hobby.
0: Yeah.
4: I don't know how you were on the distance stuff, but you were sure something on the sprints.
0: Yeah. Be nice to her, Copper. She could go in the mud herself.

0: Well, it was blackmail, of course. Tony was once married to Bruno's wife. Rita Malloy found out and started to squeeze Tony. Well, Tony wouldn't buy that, so she killed Rita Malloy in her hotel room. She made one mistake. I didn't tumble until Hellman mentioned a woman's habits. And I knew what was wrong with that picture back in Malloy's hotel room. It hit me like a discordant note in music. Rita Malloy was lying on the floor in a dressing gown, but she was still wearing her bracelet and necklace. Well, when a woman undresses, she always takes her jewelry off first, and then she takes off her dress. Rita Malloy didn't do that, so I took a flyer and decided that somebody had taken the dress off her and put on a dressing gown. Why? Well, because there was something wrong with the dress. It pointed too much in one direction. Oh, it could be a lot of things, but probably grease paint. Tony called Bruno out here. He was supposed to use my boat to dump the body, and when he didn't make it, Tony got scared and lugged away the dress. My $70? Well, it would have looked better on a fixed fight. Well, Hellman asked only one question. How did I happen to know that when a woman undresses, she always takes off her jewelry first? I must have read it somewhere.
1: 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Pat Novak is produced by William P. Russo. Jocko Madigan is played by Tudor Owen. Inspector Hellman is played by Raymond Burr. Music was composed and conducted by Basil Adler. 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

0: Hello, Blackie.
1: Well, my favorite non-entity, Inspector Faraday. Bad morning, Inspector. You shouldn't have knocked.
0: I didn't. Blackie, I'm looking for Whitey Barnes, the safecracker. Do you know him?
1: Barnes, let's see. Say, I have a picture of a guy called Whitey Barnes, but I don't think he's a safecracker. Wait, I'll get it for you.
0: Thanks. I'm getting somewhere.
1: As soon as I get you this picture, you're getting somewhere out of here. Grab that phone, will you, Faraday? Tell him to wait a minute.
0: Okay. Hello?
2: Hello. I'd like to speak to Boston Blackie, please. It's very important.
1: Who is it, Faraday?
0: Just a minute. It's not for you. It's headquarters. I told them they could reach me here.
1: Okay.
0: Hello. This is Boston Blackie. What do you want?
2: I want you to open a safe for me.
0: Now, look, lady, I don't do things like that. If you want your safe open, why don't you go to the police?
2: Oh, dear me, no. The police are lovely, but they aren't clever enough to do a thing like this.
0: Well, now, lady, the police aren't exactly dumb.
2: Oh, dear me, no, not exactly. But this is very difficult, and it's terribly important. I want you to do it.
0: Sorry, lady, nothing doing. Goodbye.
1: Oh, so that was headquarters, wasn't it, Faraday?
0: All right, so it was for you. Maybe I shouldn't have done it, but I kept you out of trouble. Why don't you think about that?
1: And maybe you left somebody else in trouble. Why don't you think about that?

0: Meet Richard Calmer's Boston Blackie. Enemy to those who make him an enemy. Friend to those who have no friend. Coming.
1: Boston Blackie?
0: Yes.
1: I'm Alice Warden Vandeveer. May I come in?
0: Oh, of course. Please do.
1: Oh, you're so kind. I hope I'm not imposing on you too much. After all, you did refuse me on the telephone. But I thought that if perhaps I came in person...
0: I didn't refuse you at all, Mrs. Vandeveer. You were talking to Inspector Faraday of the police.
1: Oh, dear me. And I told him I wanted my safe opened. I've spoiled everything.
0: I don't think you've spoiled anything. Faraday's a fairly understanding cop. Now, won't you sit down?
1: Then you will consider my proposition?
0: I'm sure I will, as soon as I find out what it is. Please sit down.
1: Thank you.
0: Now, what's this all about, Mrs. Vandeveer?
1: Well, I have a problem. I'm 70 years old, you know.
0: Being 70 is a problem? You make it look very easy.
1: Oh, thank you. It isn't my age I'm thinking about. Blackie, my life has been so useless. I want to do something. Something big, something helpful to others before I die.
0: Well, you have money.
1: That's what everyone thinks. Actually, all I have is a very small income and a large diamond tiara. Very valuable, but terribly ugly. It would bring a lovely price if it was sold.
0: Then why don't you sell it?
1: I can't. It's an heirloom, handed down in my family for generations. It can't be either sold or given away. No one in the family likes it, but it's too ugly to wear.
0: So it sits in your safe?
1: Yes.
0: Well, how can I help?
1: the tiara were stolen, there's very little I could do about it. Is there?
0: Oh, I don't think the insurance company would like that.
1: Oh, I've canceled the insurance on it. I've brought the papers along to show you.
0: You're really serious about this, aren't you?
1: Oh, dear me, yes. You steal it, break it up, sell the diamonds, and give the money to a charity. I don't want a penny of it.
0: Well, as a matter of fact, I know someone who is very interested in an orphanage. My friend Mary Wesley would, perhaps...
1: Oh, dear me, I don't care what charity it goes to. Miss Wesley's would be fine, I'm sure. Will you rob the safe for me tonight? I'll give you the combination.
0: No, don't do that, Mrs. Vandeveer. I don't want you involved in this any more than necessary.
1: Oh, dear me, yes, that's right. You don't need a combination to get into a safe, do you?
0: I haven't needed one yet.
1: Oh, I'm so happy that you'll do this. I was sure you would.
0: Well, let's just hope nothing happens before I get it done.
1: Don't worry, please. Absolutely nothing can go wrong.

0: Oh, Blackie, please hurry. Strange houses make me nervous.
1: A fine safe cracker's assistant you are, Mary.
0: Oh, will you hurry and open the safe, darling?
1: Oh, I want to take my time with this one. This is fun.
0: Just like a picnic, I suppose.
1: Not exactly. There aren't any ants.
0: Blackie. Hey, darling, why aren't you wearing your gloves?
1: What for? I'm just cracking this box for fun. Oh, come on, Mary. Relax and enjoy yourself. This is supposed to be a party.
0: Well, I like parties better than picnics. I'm an indoor gal.
1: Indoorable, I'd say.
0: Oh, Blackie. You're silly. Come on, please, hurry up.
1: All right, Mary, all right. I think it's open right now. Mm-hmm.
0: Ooh, what a noise.
1: I don't think this box has been opened since Mrs. Vanderveer was born.
0: Can you find the tiara?
1: I can't miss it. Here it is. Look at it.
0: No wonder Mrs. Vanderveer wants to get rid of it. It's hideous, isn't it?
1: But look at the diamonds in it. Wow. When we break it up, do you know what we'll get for these stones? At least 50,000.
0: And if somebody walks in here and catches us, do you know what we'll get then? At least 50 years.

0: Inspector Faraday speaking.
1: Inspector Faraday, this is Alice Warden Vanderveer.
0: You mean you're all three of them?
1: Can't you hear me? I said this is Alice Warden Vanderveer.
0: Excuse me, Mrs. Vanderveer. How are you, Mrs. Vanderveer?
1: Oh, I'm terrible. My safe was robbed last night.
0: Okay, I'll have fingerprint run up there in 5 minutes. Don't touch anything, especially that safe.
1: All right.
0: And if you don't mind, Mrs. Vanderveer, I'd like you to come down to my office this morning and give me a description of whatever is missing.
1: Well, I'll certainly be there. You can expect me in a few hours.
0: Thank you, Mrs. Vanderveer.
1: I think you'll thank me more when I tell you who robbed my safe.
2: Blackie, this is Mary.
3: Good morning, Mary. How did you feel giving $50,000 to charity this morning?
2: Never mind about that. Have you heard the radio today? Mrs. Alice Warden Vanderveer is a double-crosser.
3: What?
2: She's told the police that safe of hers was robbed.
3: Oh, no.
2: Oh, yes. And, Blackie, you know whose fingerprints are on that safe.
3: Oh, somebody named me.
2: Yes, darling, somebody named you.
3: Mary, this is one time Faraday really has me behind his own personal hate ball. I've got to keep away from him.
2: Now, Blackie, don't you be stubborn. You go see the inspector and you tell him the whole story, please.
3: I get it. I'm to give in, give up, and give out. Hello, Faraday.
0: Get out of here, Blackie. I'm busy.
3: Well, I'm going to make things easy for you.
0: Just scram. I'm working on an important case. Alice Warden Vanderveer's safe was robbed last night, and I'm out to get the thief.
3: You know who robbed that safe, Inspector?
0: No, but I will.
3: I did.
0: I heard about the robbery only 2 hours ago. How did... What did you say?
3: I said I robbed the safe.
0: Nah.
3: Yes.
0: You didn't.
3: I did. You'll find my prints on the safe door, maybe all over it.
0: Oh, no. You'd wear gloves.
3: I was in a hurry. I forgot them.
0: Your prints are on the safe door, huh? I'll see about that.
3: I want to explain this thing, Faraday.
0: Blackie, if this is one of your tricks...
4: Yes, Inspector Faraday.
0: Williams, you have a report yet on the fingerprints we found on the Vanderveer safe?
4: Yes, sir.
0: Did they check with any we have in the file?
4: No, sir.
0: What?
4: They don't check with our files, but we made prints of everybody in the Vanderveer house and found out the prints belonged to the son, Tom Vanderveer Jr.
0: Well, I'll be... Okay, Williams, thanks.
3: Now, will you believe me, Faraday?
0: Another one of your tricks, huh? I thought so.
3: Tricks? What do you mean?
0: I mean your prints aren't on the Vanderveer safe.
3: But Faraday...
0: Get out of here.
3: Look, Inspector, you...
0: Get out of here and stay out.
3: All right.
0: And just be glad I don't throw you in jail for obstructing justice.
3: You're a policeman, Faraday, but you're the biggest obstruction justice ever had.
4: Yes?
0: Williams, are you sure those fingerprints didn't check with any in our file?
4: They belong to Tom Vanderveer Jr. The fingerprint department guarantees it.
0: Okay. Send out an alarm to have young Vanderveer picked up.
4: Yes, sir. And Inspector, Mrs. Alice Warden Vanderveer is here to see you.
0: Send her in.
4: She's coming in now.
0: Good.
1: Inspector Faraday.
0: Come in, Mrs. Vanderveer.
1: I brought you a description of what was stolen from my safe. Here it is, written down on this sheet of paper.
0: Thanks, Mrs. Vanderveer. This will be a great help.
1: Oh, I want to do all I can to make sure you catch the thief.
0: Well, tell me, Mrs. Vanderveer... Who do you think robbed your safe?
1: Boston Blackie.
0: Boston Black? What makes you suspect him?
1: Well, he's been in my house several times on parties there, and he knew the jewels were in the safe.
0: Well, you know whose fingerprints we found on the safe door?
1: His.
0: Your son's.
1: Tom's? No, no, that's impossible. Why would Tom rob the safe? Everything in it would have been his someday.
0: Is that true?
1: Why, of course. He's my only heir. And Markham, that is Mr. Vanderveer, is leaving all he owns to him.
0: Hmm. That's an angle I hadn't thought of. Well, don't worry, Mrs. Vanderveer. We'll have to pick up your son on just a routine charge, of course, but I'm sure that we won't be holding him long.
1: Oh, thank you, Inspector Faraday. You're so kind. Do you want me for anything more?
0: No, thanks, Mrs. Vanderveer.
1: Well, if I can do any more for you, you can reach me at my home.
0: Thank you. I'll do that.
1: Goodbye, Inspector Faraday.
0: You're right, Mrs. Vanderveer.
4: 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Inspector Faraday send you home in a police car.
1: Oh, how nice.
4: This way, Mrs. Vanderveer. This door here.
1: Thank you.
4: Frank.
5: Yeah?
4: This is Mrs. Vanderveer. The inspector wants you to drive her home.
5: Okay, Williams. Get in, lady.
0: I'll help you, Mr. Vanderveer.
1: I can help myself, thank you.
0: Yes, ma'am.
1: To 2131 Riverside Boulevard, driver.
5: Right, Nanny.
3: All right, Miss Vanderveer. You better do some explaining.
1: Why, it's you, Boston Blackie.
3: And you, Alice Worden Vanderveer, philanthropist, pillar of society, and first-rate double-crosser.
1: I am. You're the one who's a double-crosser. The diamond tiara isn't the only thing missing from my safe. $100,000 pearl necklace was stolen, too.
3: What?
1: And you took it when you took the diamond tiara.
3: Uh-huh. I see right through this one. You stole that necklace, then had me steal the tiara, so I'd be blamed for both.
1: I wouldn't do such a thing. I'm a respectable old woman.
3: Yes, and for the first time, I really believe you're 70 years old.
1: Why do you say that?
3: Because no one under 70 could have lived long enough to figure out a gag as tricky as this.
6: Now back to Boston Blackie. When Blackie robbed the Vanderveer safe of a diamond tiara, he didn't even wear gloves because he was stealing the jewels at the owner's request. Next morning, though, Mrs. Vanderveer goes to the police to report that not only the tiara, but a valuable necklace is missing. What's more, the fingerprints found on the safe don't belong to Blackie, but to Mrs. Vanderveer's son. Mrs. Vanderveer, however, still accuses Blackie of the theft. As we return to our story, Blackie brings Mrs. Vanderveer to the door of her home.
3: All right, Mrs. Vanderveer. You and I are going inside and have a little talk. That pearl necklace was not in the safe when I robbed it.
1: And just where do you think it was, Becky?
3: Right where it is now, in some pawn shop where you put it. Wait, I'll open the door.
1: I can open it myself, thank you.
3: Pretty clever of you. The pearl necklace was probably insured. You not only get the insurance money for it, but an additional amount for selling it.
1: The pearl necklace isn't even mine. It belongs to my husband, Markham.
3: All the more reason why you sell it. Well, you're very...
1: What's the matter?
3: You have company.
1: I'm not expecting anyone. Strange. She just sits there. She's asleep, I think. Young lady?
3: Maybe you'd better shake her just a little.
1: Yes, she seems to be... Oh, those marks on her neck.
3: You can't waken her, Mrs. Vanderveer. She's dead.
1: Dead? Oh.
3: Who is she?
1: I've never seen her before in my life.
3: Maybe something in her purse will tell us who she is.
1: Oh, dear me, I don't know what to do.
3: Sit down while I go through her purse.
1: I don't know. What do you expect to find?
3: A letter, identification card, calling card or something.
1: Oh, dear me, I feel safe.
3: Here's something. A ring, a wedding ring. May have. Yes, it does.
1: It does what?
3: It has initials inside it. Fairly sharp, too. They say, to B.L., from T.V. Junior.
1: T.V. Junior?
3: Yes, you know what this means, too, don't you, Mrs. Vanderveer? This girl was your son's wife.
1: That's impossible. My son isn't married, and he never was married.
3: This proves he was. Or it's an amazing coincidence. Where's the telephone?
1: Over there on the desk.
3: Thanks.
1: What are you going to do?
3: Call Inspector Faraday of the police. There's just a chance your son ran out of here and right into the loving arms of...

0: Blackie, this is Mary. I'm at the marriage bureau, and I have those records.
1: Learn anything?
0: Yes, you were right. Tom Vandiver Jr. married Beatrice Lane 6 months ago.
1: Well, that'd be a surprise to Mrs. Vandiver.
0: Well, I don't know why it should be. She was a witness at the wedding.
1: What?
0: Sure. Both she and Mr. Markham Vandiver signed the certificate as witnesses.
1: And she told me she'd never seen the girl before in her life.
0: What does this mean, Blackie?
1: It means our sweet old lady may be not only a very clever jewel thief, but a cold-blooded murderess. That's my guess, anyhow.
0: It's a good guess.
1: But there's a key figure in this thing we haven't talked to yet.
0: Yes, I know. Markham Vandiver, the husband. Tom's father.
1: Tom's father was Markham's brother. Markham is Mrs. Vandiver's second husband.
0: Oh, is that so?
1: Yes, and I'm going to see him. Because maybe a second husband will give me a second guess.
2: Well, Mr. Vandiver, as soon as we find your stepson, this case is closed.
3: I think I can save you a lot of trouble on that score, Inspector Faraday.
2: Well, you can save me more than trouble if you'll get rid of that cat you're carrying. Cats worry me.
3: My cat won't harm anyone. I think you'd better hear what I have to say.
2: You know something?
3: Yes, I do.
1: Well, you're way ahead of all of us, then.
2: Blackie, get out of here.
1: Get out? Oh, no. I seem to arrive just in time. You were the cat. You must be Markham Vandiver.
3: Yes.
2: All right, Blackie. Now, what do you want to say, Mr. Vandiver?
3: I'm the one you're looking for.
2: What?
3: Yes. I really didn't intend to kill this girl, but she caught me talking on the phone.
2: Well, I've been caught talking on the phone 1,000 times. I haven't killed anyone for it.
1: I think what Mr. Vandiver means is that his daughter-in-law caught him talking to a fence about how much he expected for the pearls he stole.
3: That's right. I took the pearls.
2: When?
3: Last night.
2: Why?
3: Well, they were mine, you know, but, well, I needed money. So I knew what Mrs. Vandiver had arranged with Boston Blackie here. At 12 o'clock last night, I came down here, waited until Blackie had gone, and then I slipped in and took the pearls.
2: What time was this?
3: 12 o'clock. Exactly midnight. Ouch!
2: What's the matter? Hey, do you always throw that cat around?
3: The cat scratched me. Go away. Shoo.
2: All right, Markham. Come on, let's go.
1: Wait a minute, Inspector.
2: I've got a confession, Blackie. Now you stay out of this.
1: Vandiver's confession isn't worth the police typist trouble. He's just covering up for Tom.
3: I did it, I tell you. Tom's innocent.
1: Then so are you. You said you took the pearls out of the safe 12 o'clock. After I had opened the safe. Sorry, Vandiver, nice try, but I didn't have the safe open until after 2 o'clock.
3: Well, all right.
2: All right what?
3: Blackie is right. I wasn't telling the truth, Inspector. I just wanted to protect Tom. Forgive me, Inspector, but, well...
2: Sure, Vandiver. I understand.
1: What do you understand, Inspector?
2: But Vandiver here was just trying to protect his son.
1: You amaze me, Faraday. You're not going to make the mistake of arresting an innocent man.
2: When have I ever arrested a guy who wasn't guilty?
1: Let's not go into that, Inspector. Let's just get out of here. Sure you don't mind stopping by my apartment a minute, Mary?
0: No, of course not, Blackie.
1: May take a little while to get hold of Shorty, but it may be worth it.
0: Sure.
4: Don't move, either.
1: Well, this must be Tom Vandiver.
4: I've got a gun. I'll kill you if you move, either one of you.
0: Blackie, be careful.
1: It's all right, Mary. Tom, I think you'd better get out of here.
4: Oh, no. You robbed my father's safe. You got me into this. I'm not leaving until you get me out.
1: I robbed your father's safe, sure. The diamond tiara. But you took the pearls.
4: I did not.
1: Your fingerprints were on the safe door.
4: Only because I closed the door.
1: All right. You didn't take the pearls. But you're still wanted for murder.
4: Murder?
1: You killed your wife.
4: But Beatrice is dead?
1: You ought to know. You killed her.
4: Beatrice is dead? No, she can't be. She can't be.
1: Look, Tom, if I were you...
0: Please don't say any more. I don't think you knew she was dead.
4: May I sit down somewhere, please?
1: Sure, Tom. Here. I'll give you a hand.
4: Take my gun, will you? I don't want it.
1: Put it on the table there, Mary.
0: Sure.
4: Beatrice is dead. That can't be true. How do you know that? How do you know it was my wife?
1: I found her wedding ring in her purse.
4: Beatrice had... In her purse? Her ring was in her purse?
1: That's where I found it.
4: She never carried it with her. We were keeping it a secret from her family. I kept that room. I kept it in my room. It couldn't be Beatrice.
1: I'm sorry, but it was.
4: Hey. May I go and lie down a moment, and then I want to see Beatrice.
1: Sure. That's the door to the bedroom there.
4: Thank you. I won't be long, and then you can take me to Beatrice or to the police or anywhere. I don't care. I don't care.
0: Oh, Blackie, I feel so sorry for him.
1: And the worst for him isn't over yet.
0: What do you mean?
1: Well, first he's lost his wife. Now I think he's going to lose his mother.
0: Is she the one, Blackie?
1: What do you think?
0: Well, if the old lady didn't do it, who did it?
1: I don't know.
0: But how was Tom's wife killed? Maybe that's a clue.
1: She was strangled.
0: Oh. Well, would Mrs. Vanderbilt be strong enough for that?
1: I don't know. Let's try to reenact the crime. It may help.
0: Oh, goody. Just like the movies.
1: All right. I put my hands in your throat like this and press. Now, what do you do?
0: Hey, not so hard.
1: Ouch! What's the idea of scratching my hands?
0: Well, you asked me what I do if you choke me. That's what I do.
1: Oh.
0: You satisfied?
1: Sure. Yeah, that accomplished a lot, didn't it?
0: Now you know what'll happen to you if you ever do want to strangle me.
1: Say, wait a minute. We've hit something.
0: Have we?
1: What a clever guy that Markham Vanderveer is. While Markham was faking his confession to Faraday, he was holding a cat. Suddenly, he pretended that the cat had scratched him.
0: Oh, Blackie, that is clever. The police would think that any scratches on his hand were made by the cat.
1: Right. And his confession was clever, too. He made that error in time on purpose, just to make sure I'd know it was a phony.
0: Oh, Blackie, they can tell the difference between a cat scratch and a human scratch. We can do it at the hospital.
1: I'm going to call Faraday.
0: And if that girl scratched Mr. Vanderveer, the coroner can tell by her fingernails.
1: Don't worry, Mary. I know I have this straight this time. Thanks to that cat Vanderveer was holding. Isn't it strange that it was a cat's claw that put the finger on Markham Vanderveer? Well, Faraday, I suppose you're plenty proud of the way you solved this case.
2: I always solve my cases. Now, what was the idea of saying your fingerprints were on that safe?
1: They were, Faraday. Only after I opened the safe, Mrs. Vanderveer cleaned the door just to protect me. Then the son came along a little later and closed it. That's why you found his prints on it, not mine.
2: Oh.
1: Later, she denied that she knew her daughter-in-law to try to protect Tom.
2: Probably. But, Blackie, when I make him confess, I do it right. I know Markham Vanderveer's motive now and everything.
1: I can guess his motive for stealing the pearls. He needed the money he got from pawning them plus the insurance money. And he actually told why he killed the girl in the phony confession. She caught him arranging to sell the pearls.
2: Yeah. And to plant the murder on Tom, he got the dead girl's wedding ring and put it in her purse.
1: Mm-hmm. Did the coroner back up our theory that the girl and not the cat scratched Markham's hand?
2: Sure. That was proved in the coroner's investigation. Markham's a cinch for the chair.
1: Yes, we're just about perfect, Faraday. We conduct a little investigation and the killer conducts a little electricity.

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4: Dragnet, the documented drama of an actual crime. For the next 30 minutes, in cooperation with the Los Angeles Police Department, you will travel step by step on the side of the law through an actual case transcribed from official police files. From beginning to end, from crime to punishment, Dragnet is the story of your police force in action.
5: It was Tuesday, September 6th. It was warm in Los Angeles. We were working the day watch out of robbery detail. My partner's Frank Smith. The boss is Captain Didion. My name's Friday. I was on my way into the office, and it was 8.02 a.m. when I got to room 27A. Robbery.
6: Joe, is that you?
5: Yeah. Did you just get in?
6: Yeah, a couple of minutes ago.
5: The last one from the staff office come in yet?
6: No, I called them. They said it'd be about 10. Hey, you look kind of beat.
5: Yeah, I had a little trouble sleeping last night. Huh? Went over this thing. Someplace the guys must have made a mistake. I can't figure it.
6: Yeah. I've been trying to figure an angle, too. Saw the skipper this morning.
5: What did he say about it?
6: When I was going to ask how we were doing, I told him we had a couple of things cooking. He didn't say anything. Guess he's getting plenty of heat from the front office. His pills are getting bigger.
5: Stomach's giving him trouble again, I guess.
6: Yeah, he had some this morning. Looked big enough for a horse. I never saw such big pills, Joe. He could hardly swallow them. Purple, too.
5: Well, 11 jobs in 3 months. All the same MO, all the same descriptions. None of them add up to anything we can make.
6: Yeah. Skipper said he had a call from the insurance company that underwrote the jewelry store they hit last Thursday.
5: Yeah.
6: But the guy was real nasty. Said if we couldn't clean it up, he was going to the police commission to get some action that way.
5: Robbery Friday.
6: Who?
5: Oh, yeah, Rod.
6: Yeah, sure, I remember.
5: How's it going? That's good.
6: What?
5: Yeah. Yeah, I guess we can come right down. All right, sure. Okay, Rod, thanks. We'll be right there. Remember Rod Nealon, the guy we nailed for robbery 5 years ago?
6: Nealon? Yeah, I know who you mean.
5: He wants to see us, says he got some information.
6: Yeah?
5: About the guys we're after. For the past 3 months, a pair of hold-up men had been victimizing the owners of large jewelry stores and supermarkets. In each case, the descriptions of the two suspects was the same. Suspect number one was described as WMA, 30 to 35 years old, red hair, tall and lean. Suspect number two was described as WMA, 25 to 30 years old, 5'7", 120 pounds. Victims reported that the larger of the two bandits had a slight stutter, but neither of them had any visible marks or scars. In each instance, the method of operation the bandits used was the same. The two men would enter the store at about 10 a.m. The smaller of the two thieves had asked to use the telephone. He'd go to the rear of the store, and there he would produce a .32 caliber automatic. The other man would pull a sawed-off shotgun, and together, the two of them would tape the victim's hands and feet and lock him in a rear room. Then they'd rifle the safe and leave. None of the victims could tell us if the pair used a car. Everyone concerned had been shown mug books, but they were unable to make an identification. The M.O. had been run through the stats office, but after the possibles had been checked out, we had nothing. Communications had been gotten off to George Brereton up at CII Sacramento, but they were unable to help us in making an identification. For 3 months, the holdup men were able to hit where they wanted and when they wanted, and it seemed as if we were unable to stop them. All sources of information had been checked, but they netted us no new leads. 8:25 a.m., Frank and I drove over to see Rod Nealon. He worked in a small machine shop on South La Brea. He checked with the shop foreman and got permission to talk to us. He led us to a small lunch stand around the corner from the shop. We ordered a cup of coffee, and Rod told us why he'd called.
7: I got to reading the papers right about these holdups and figured maybe I could give you guys a hand.
6: Well, you can use it, Rod.
7: You guys were pretty nice to me when I got picked up. Sort of figure I owe you a favor.
5: But what's the information you got, Ron?
7: Well, I was in the bar the other night. See, Friday night. Place down on 3rd, you know, having a beer.
5: Yeah.
7: Well, I sat there for a little bit, chewing up a storm with a bartender, and these two guys come in. Got a girl with them.
6: Uh-huh.
7: Well, the three of them go over to a booth, sit down, and order drinks. I didn't pay much attention to them. You know, it's none of my business.
6: Yeah, go ahead.
7: Well, when they put in their order, bartender and me got kind of laughing about it.
5: Why is that?
7: Well, the two guys ordered bourbon, but the girl ordered one of those weird mixed things, you know, cream de mint and cream de coco and chopped up ice, real weird. When I looked over at her, usually the only people order things like that are young kids. I asked the bartender about it.
5: Yeah.
7: He said that's all the girl ever ordered. Said they came in all the time, steady customers.
5: So what makes you think they're the ones we're after, Ron?
7: Well, the way they looked and acted. Two fellas were loaded with money, had a roller to choke a horse. Right then, I didn't think much about it. Figured maybe they were just trying to impress the girl, you know.
5: Mm-hmm.
7: Didn't really think much about it then. On the way home, I stopped and picked up a morning paper. I read about the robberies. I noticed the descriptions you had on them. Hit the two guys in the bar to a T. Tall redhead, short dark fella. The big one even had that stutter.
6: You got any names on these two fellas?
7: No, I didn't hear anything. Not from them, anyway. I asked the bartender. He said the big one was called Chet and the little guy's named Vince. He didn't know much about them, just said they came in a lot and had a lot of money to spend.
5: Any idea where they live?
7: No, I don't think he knew.
5: How about a car? Did you see one?
7: No, like I said, I was there when they came in, and I left before they did. If I'd known what the bit was, I'd have stuck around and tried to get some more information for you. I didn't even figure it until I got home and saw the papers.
6: You heard anything around about the two men?
7: Not a thing. That's straight, too. I'm carrying a lunch bucket now. I got a job, and I keep my nose out of trouble. I had enough jail. I don't want any more of it.
5: Oh, it's good to hear, Rod.
7: You learned. No more.

0: make it sure we're known there, we'll burn the place, lose the two men.
1: That's so. Well, you want me to hang around there, keep you posted, let you know what the guys are doing?
0: Well, it's kind of up to you, Rod.
1: They found out I was playing footsie with you, they nailed me sure, you know that.
0: Well, you know we'll give you all the help we can if you want to do it.
1: It's going to be a little expensive sitting in there. Can't just sit without ordering something, you know.
0: Yeah. So here. Here's $10. That ought to keep you going for a while.
1: Yeah, it will for a while. What do you want me to find out?
0: Well, get an address if you can. Find out where these guys work, what they do for a living, if they own a car. Get the license number if you can. Who the girl is, where she lives. Just as much as you can, you know.
1: Okay, I'll get back to you.
0: Well, we'll be around. You won't have to look far.
1: I hope not. Those two guys get onto me, I got big trouble, you know.
0: Well, you don't have to do this if you don't want to, Rod.
1: Well, I want to. You guys have helped me plenty of times. Maybe I can kind of pay you back this way. I know I don't have to do it, Joe. It was my idea. It's okay by me if you guys will stay close.
0: We will, Rod.
1: Well, let's put it this way. You guys just stay close by. I'm 37. I got 28 years to go.
0: Yeah.
1: I want to be around for that Social Security.
0: We got the description of the girl who'd been seen with the two suspects, then Frank and I drove back to the office. We checked the names Chet and Vince through the moniker files in R&I. Came up with several possibles, but they were eliminated. For the next 3 days, we kept in contact with Rod Nealon. He would report for work at 8 a.m., finish up at 5, and then after a dinner downtown, he'd spend the evening in the bar down on 3rd Street. During that time, he had no contact with the two men. They'd failed to make an appearance at the bar. The kickbacks from up north arrived, but we got no new leads from them. Saturday, September 10th, Frank and I met with Nealon for lunch. He told us that he hadn't seen the suspects since the night he told us about. He said that the bartender told him that they hadn't been in the place on 3rd Street. 3:16 p.m., Frank and I checked back into the office.
2: Well, that went no place.
0: I wonder where they are.
2: I don't know, Joe. Nothing around town. Maybe they decided they were running their luck a little close, huh?
0: Well, it could be, but they got no reason to quit. As far as they know, they're in the clear. There's nothing to scare them off.
2: No. You think Rod is playing ball with us?
0: Well, I don't know. There's no reason not to. He came to us. We didn't go to him.
2: Guess he learned his lesson. Takes a lot of nerve to do what he's doing. Glad to see he's playing it straight, though.
0: Yeah. Do you want to check the book?
2: Yeah.
0: Anything there?
2: No, nothing. Call from Faye. Wants me to call her before I leave the office. There's a couple of teletypes here. Joe?
0: Yeah?
2: Here's our answer.
0: What?
2: Teletype from San Francisco. Jewelry store was heisted for $150,000.
0: Yeah.
2: Two men, one with a sawed-off shotgun.
0: We sent a teletype to San Francisco immediately, asking for full details on the holdup. The answer gave the M.O. that the two thieves had used and their descriptions. In every detail, the operation matched that of the two men we were looking for. We put in a call to Rod Nealon, but we found that he hadn't reported for work that day. Frank and I drove out to his apartment, but his landlady told us that she hadn't seen him since the day before. Frank and I checked the places where he ate and where he spent his time when he wasn't working. None of his friends had seen him. We spent the next 2 days looking for him. From a bartender on 7th, we heard that Rod had been in the place on Sunday the night before, and at that time he'd been pretty drunk. The bartender said that he appeared frightened and nervous. Monday, September 12th, 5:30 p.m., Frank and I checked into the office to sign out for the day.
2: I'll sign us out.
0: All right, I'll check the box.
2: I got it. Robbery Friday.
0: Yeah.
2: Well, where you been? We've been looking all over for you. We thought something had happened.
0: What?
2: When? Yeah. Well, take it easy, Rod.
0: Yeah, we'll get to you.
2: Yeah, what model? You got the license number?
0: Just a minute.
2: All right, go ahead.
0: 2N39291.
2: Yeah.
0: Okay, yeah. We'll see you there.
2: All right, be careful. Rod?
0: Yeah. Says he's been trying to get a hold of us all day. Says he didn't want to leave his name. Two suspects are back in town. Rod says they got a bankroll like Fort Knox, sporting a new car. He got the number. Better check it right away.
2: Where's he been?
0: Well, he said he was worried. He's been trying to stay out of sight. Said we better get the guys fast.
2: Yeah.
0: He thinks they're on to him. Our informant, Rod Nealon, told me on the phone that he'd been hiding for the last 2 days. He said that on the night the robbery suspects had gotten back into town, the bartender had let it drop to them that Rod had been asking questions. He said that he tried to call us at the office several times, but he found that we weren't in. He was reluctant to leave his name or a message for fear that the two hoodlums might in some way find out about it. Frank drove over to his apartment, but found that he wasn't there. When I'd spoken to him on the phone, he told me that he'd wait there until we could pick him up. The landlady at his place hadn't seen him and told Frank that she didn't even know that Rod was in the building.

0: While Frank was gone, I checked the license number of the car through RDMV. They called us back to tell me that the car was registered to a Miss Dolly Keene at 18924 Elmwood Drive, Hollywood. Frank got back to the office, and we drove out to see the girl. On the apartment register, she was listed as the tenant of apartment 406. We knocked at the door to the manager's apartment and waited.
1: Yes?
0: You the manager, ma'am?
1: Yes, something I can do for you?
0: We're police officers. We'd like to talk to you. Here's our identification.
1: I see. Friday.
0: Yes, ma'am. It's my partner, Frank Smith.
2: How do you do, ma'am?
1: How do you do? I'm Barbara Townsend. If you'd like to come in and talk, might be better in the hall.
0: Thank you very much, Miss Townsend.
1: Mrs., I'm a widow woman. Husband died 7 years ago.
0: I'm sorry to hear that, ma'am.
1: It's all right, Miss Friday. I'm used to being a widow now. Just sit down. We can have our talk.
0: Thank you.
1: Now then, what was it you want to talk about? Not something I've done, I hope.
0: No, Miss Townsend. It's about one of your tenants, a Miss Dolly Keene.
1: Oh, that one. Might have known it.
2: Why did you say that, ma'am?
1: Oh, just because. I always knew she was going to cause trouble here. I knew it. I told Sinbad about it. Told him a lot of times.
0: Sinbad?
1: Yeah, that's him over there in the cage.
0: Oh, the bird, huh?
1: Yes, Sinbad and I talk all the time. Of course, I do most of the actual talking, but he understands. Real smart bird, real smart little fella.
0: Yes, ma'am. So why do you say that you knew Miss Keene would cause trouble?
1: Well, she's just the type, that's all. Always running around, gallivanting away, her and her boyfriend. All that drinking, loud party.
0: Mm-hmm.
1: She's got a lease, or she wouldn't be here now, I tell you. A couple more parties, and I'm going to see a lawyer, see if I can't break it. The lease, I mean.
2: Yes, ma'am.
0: About this boyfriend of hers, do you happen to know his name?
1: No, I don't. I didn't have nothing to do with her. She's not the friendly type at all. Doesn't like birds. Told me right out loud, Sinbad hurt her. Heard her say it plain as anything. You brooded about it for days. Wouldn't eat it.
0: If you could give us a description of the man.
1: Yeah, saw him a couple of times. Tall man, over 6 feet, red hair. Had a kind of a stutter. I never talked to him. I just heard him when they came in. My door's right near the front, you know.
0: Yes, ma'am.
2: Does she have any other friends in the building, ma'am, do you know?
1: Oh, no. Isn't anybody in the building likes her. Well, except that Mr. Newton on the second floor. He's kind of flighty, impressed with a pretty girl, you know. But she's not friendly with anybody.
0: Well, does she have any visitors? Anyone who came to see her?
1: Just her boyfriend, the red-headed one. And then there was the other one. I don't think he was a friend of hers, though.
0: What other one's that, ma'am?
1: He's a little man, dark. I think he's a friend of the boyfriend. Seemed that way to me.
0: Any of them drive a car, would you know?
1: Well, I don't know about the others, but Miss Keene just got one. Brand new. 1953. Don't know where she got the money for it, but by golly, she's got the car.
2: She worked, ma'am?
1: I don't know. When she signed the lease, she told me that she was a designer for a clothing company out here. That's a fact. She's got mighty cushy hours. Seems to come and go whenever she pleases.
0: But when she gets the new car, do you know?
1: It's a couple of days ago. She told me that she had to go out of town on some business. Wanted me to keep an eye on her apartment. She didn't have to tell me that. I'm the manager here. Of course, I'm going to watch the place.
2: Yes, ma'am. About the car, please.
1: Oh, yeah.

0: all of the taking. I told her she'd just have to wait. She said she maybe leave it over at her sister's for a few days.
1: Her sister?
0: Yeah, she has a sister in the neighborhood someplace.
1: You know where she lives?
0: No, I don't. Pretty sure it's someplace in the neighborhood, though.
1: Would you know her sister's name?
0: No. Sorry, I can't help you out there either. She's married. Don't know her married name. Miss King never mentioned
1: it. How about mail, Miss Townsend? Miss King get much mail?
0: I couldn't tell you that. They got their own keys, open their own mailboxes. I got no way of telling what they get.
1: I see.
0: Of course, I could see in through the little slots in the mailbox. She got a few letters. I couldn't tell you where they were from, though.
1: I see. See in now, would you know?
0: No. I mean, I don't think she's in. I haven't heard her. Usually she comes in laughing and carrying on, so I'd know if she was in. What's all this about, anyway? What's she done?
1: No, we just like to talk to her, Mrs. Townsend.
0: Like that, is it?
1: Ma'am?
0: Got something secret to talk about.
1: No, ma'am, it's not that. It'd be better if we talk to her, that's all.
0: Well, I hope you get the chance to.
1: Beg pardon?
0: Well, last time I saw her, she talked about leaving town.
2: 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Chesterfield is best for you. Listen to this report. It's a report never before made about a cigarette. Smoked day after day by a group of people smoking from 10 to 40 cigarettes a day for a full year, here's Chesterfield's record. A medical specialist giving this group thorough examinations every 2 months for a full year reports no adverse effects to their nose, throat, and sinuses from smoking Chesterfield. Don't you want to try a cigarette with a record like that? You'll find Chesterfield's best for you. They're much milder, with an extraordinarily good taste. And for your pocketbook, Chesterfield is America's best cigarette buy.
1: Company of the manager, Frank and I went through the girl's apartment. In the closets, we found clothing that indicated that she'd returned to the place. We called the office and told them that we were setting up a stakeout on the building. Frank and I went downstairs and parked the car up the street. Frank was in the front seat of the car. I stayed in the back. 8:30 p.m. There was still no sign of the girl. Frank called the office and found that our informant, Rod Nealon, was still missing. We waited. 9:30 p.m. 10, 11:30 p.m. A car answering the description of the girl pulled up in front of the apartment building.
3: Joe?
1: Yeah, I see him.
3: Car matches. You see the license?
1: No, not from here. Two people in the car, a girl and a man.
3: Yeah.
1: Well, let's try it.
3: Right. I'll cover the other side, huh?
1: Right. Excuse me.
4: Yeah?
1: Oh, what is it? I'd like to see your identification, please.
4: Well, what for? I'm doing nothing.
1: Police officers, like to see your ID.
4: I don't know what this is all about.
1: All right, mister, get out of the car.
4: I don't know what you guys are trying to prove with all this. Getting so a guy can't take his girl out anymore without cops around.
3: Joe, looks like the other one in the car that just pulled up.
1: Yeah.
4: Please, get out of here. It's the cops.
5: I'll get up, Joe.
1: All right, get your hands in back of it.
4: Lousy cops, you'll never get him.
1: Stand still.
4: You'll never get him. He's probably got your partner by
1: all
4: now.
1: All right, get back in the car.
6: What's going on here?
4: Lousy cops, they think they got us. Vince is a good shot.
1: All right. Give me those ignition keys, lady.
6: What for?
1: Give them to me.
6: All right.
1: Now, both of you, stay in the car.
7: Joe, the apartment house. Over here.
1: How about it?
8: He's up there on the second floor.
1: All right, come on, mister. Give it up.
7: Get away from me, cop. Get away.
1: Throw that gun down here. Come on, throw that gun down.
3: What do you figure, Joe?
1: I don't know. Cover me. I'll go up.
3: All right. How about it?
1: I don't see him.
7: Stop it! Don't shoot! I give up! I give up! Don't shoot anymore, please!
1: All right, mister. Throw that gun out here. Come on. Throw it out here.
7: All right. There it is. You got it. I'll give you a break.
3: I got it, Joe.
1: All right, come on, put your hands against that wall.
4: Murdered. You shot me. Now leave me alone. I'm hurt. You see that?
3: I'll shake him.

0: He's clean.
1: Call a doctor. Give me a doctor. I'll bleed to death. Don't get me, Doc.
0: You're not hurt that bad. Now, come on, let's go. I'll give you a hand. Come on. Now, come on.
2: What's all the shooting about? Oh. About him, huh?
0: Yes, ma'am. I better call Georgia Street, Frank. Get the other ones in the car.
3: Yeah, I'll stay here with this one. Frank? What's the matter? Something wrong?
0: Yeah, I gotta get out of broadcast. They're gone.
4: When the number two suspect had started firing at Frank, I handcuffed the first suspect and I went to Frank's aid. On returning to the car, we found that both suspects had escaped. The man was still handcuffed, so moving around would be difficult for him. A broadcast was gotten out to all units in the area on the two escaped suspects. The car they'd driven was still parked out in front of the apartment. An ambulance arrived and we moved the wounded suspect to the county hospital. Before he was taken away, he gave us the names of his two accomplices, Chester Rayburn and Dolly Keene. We called the office and told him what had happened. Additional teams of men were sent out to help us canvass the area. Frank and I went through the personal effects of Dolly Keene. In a desk drawer, we found a telephone book, and one of the numbers in the book bore the name Sis. It gave a telephone number and an address 3 blocks from the apartment house. We got in touch with Captain Didion and informed him of the developments. Additional men from Metro Division were sent out to cover the address listed in the telephone book. Captain Didion also told us that our informant, Rod Nealon, had been found in a rooming house on 3rd Street where he'd been hiding since the two bandits had gotten back into town. He was placed in protective custody. Frank and I went over to the sister's apartment.
5: Yeah, what do you want?
0: Police officers. You Patricia Saxon?
5: Yeah, so what?
3: I want to look at your apartment.
5: What for? Does nothing here mean anything to you?
0: Sister been here tonight?
5: No. I haven't seen her the last couple of days.
0: Anyone here with you?
5: No.
0: We're going to have to look.
5: Yeah, maybe I don't want you to.
0: That's tough, lady. All right, let's shake it down, Frank.
3: Yeah.
5: There's no one here. Isn't anybody with me?
3: Closet in the bedroom.
0: Yeah.
5: You better stay away from there. He's got a shotgun.
0: Cover that side, Frank.
3: Yeah.
0: All right, Rayburn. Open the door slow and throw that gun out here. Rayburn, we'll tell you once more. We know you're in there. Now throw that gun out here.
3: He's not coming out, Joe.
6: All right, cop, there it is. I don't want no trouble, you hear? No trouble. You got the gun.
0: All right, come on. Get up, Rayburn, on your feet. You too, Miss Keene. Come on out of there.
2: Don't shoot. Please don't. We didn't mean nothing. Don't shoot. We get up.
0: Well, come on out of there. Keep your hands on your head there. I got him.
5: There wasn't anything else I could do. Had to do what they tell me. Came here with that gun and wanted something to cut those handcuffs off with. Had to do what they said.
0: Yeah, sure.
5: They'd have killed me if I didn't. I know it. They'd have killed me.
6: A couple more minutes, we'd have had it made. A couple more minutes, that's all. That's all we needed. Though we got up north, you never got us. We'd have had it made.
2: One more big job. That's what you said. One more and we'd be through. More wise guy, where are we now?
0: Right where he said you'd be.
2: What?
0: You're through.
7: Just heard was true. The names were changed to protect the innocent.
8: On January 18th, trial was held in Department 87, Superior Court of the State of California, in and for the County of Los Angeles. In a moment, the results of that trial.
7: Now, here is our star, Jack Webb.
0: Thank you, George Fenneman. Did you know that Chesterfield shows up year after year as first choice of young America? Now, that's based on a survey made in 274 colleges and universities. 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
8: Chester Lloyd Rayburn and Vincent Robert Parker were tried and found guilty on 9 counts of robbery in the first degree. They were sentenced to the state penitentiary for the term prescribed by law. Robbery in the first degree is punishable by imprisonment for a period of not less than 5 years. Lillian Keene, alias Dolly Keene, was tried and convicted of being an accessory. She received sentence as prescribed by law. Aiding a principal in a felony is punishable by imprisonment in the state penitentiary for a period of not more than 5 years.
7: Ladies and gentlemen, in the fight against an old enemy, polio, medical research has armed us with a powerful new weapon, gamma globulin. Used soon enough, it can prevent the paralyzing effects of polio. 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Doctors urgently need your donation of blood to make gamma globulin. So call the Red Cross. Please don't put it off. It's too important. Call the Red Cross tomorrow and make an appointment to give blood.
8: 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Heard tonight were Ben Alexander, Peggy Weber, Peter Lee. Script by John Robinson. Music by Walter Schumann. Hal Gibney speaking.
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1: Maybe you're sort of tired of eating the same old thing day after day. Maybe you'd like to try something different, something delicious, something with a marvelous flavor that just knocks the spots off any other cereal you've ever tried. Now, if that's the case, why don't you ask your mother to let you have a big bowl of crackly, crunchy, golden brown Wheaties flakes tomorrow morning? Ask your mother to let you have a cereal you'll really like the taste of. 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Your mother will be mighty glad to let you have Wheaties, too. For most any fellow's or girl's mother wants to see them eat a big bowl of a nourishing whole wheat cereal every morning. And your mother probably knows, too, that authorities now recognize that Wheaties supply the very same amount of heat-producing units you need to help keep your body warm these cold winter days as a cooked cereal does. So you can be sure she'll be glad to let you have all the Wheaties you want to eat this winter, if you ask her for them. Remind your mother to always look for the famous seal of acceptance of the Committee on Foods of the American Medical Association whenever she buys Wheaties. That seal means much to her. It tells her that Wheaties are a pure product, honestly advertised. And another thing, remind your mother that lots of grocers are featuring Wheaties and bananas now. Ask her to get some of each next time she goes to the store. Try that delicious breakfast combination tomorrow morning. You'll say it's swell.
2: Try Wheaties. They're whole wheat with all of the brands. Want to try Wheaties? For Wheaties.

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2: Get this and get it straight. Crime is a sucker's road, and those who travel it wind up in the gutter of the prison of the grave. It could have been perfect. Snowbound in a mountain lodge with a girl who was falling in love. But also present were a widow sick with rage, a bitter old woman, and a jealous man. All with reason to hate me more than anyone else in the world. It happened like this.
3: From the pen of Raymond Chandler, outstanding author of crime fiction, comes his most famous character in The Adventures of Philip Marlowe.

0: son.
1: Yeah?
0: It's just closing up. What do you have?
1: Yeah, better fill it with a regular, huh?
0: Okay. Does that mean that you're aiming to go on?
1: That's right. Got to get back to L.A.
0: I wouldn't advise it, son. Old Jack Earns sure wouldn't. Liable to hit 10 below, they say.
1: Yeah?
0: Where you been, skiing?
1: Yeah, a week of it up at Angel's Roost. How's the road ahead?
0: Well, you've got 40 miles and nothing but mountains in the next town, you know. You're bound to get drifted over any time.
1: Hey, why don't you blow that thing?
0: That?
1: Yeah, what's the tariff?
0: $3 even. You know, I've been running this mobile gas station here for 20 years, and I know these storms are nasty. Oh, thanks.
1: Yeah, I'll be all right.
0: That's what you all say. Out on the road, you could freeze to death. We are easy.
1: And this plaid shirt I'm wearing, you're ripping me, Pop.
0: Listen, that shirt won't even start to keep you warm on a deserted highway in this

0: a solid nerve-wracking hour to make 12 miles. I began to realize just how right old Jack Ernst, the gas station boy, had been when the road ahead was lost completely in a constant racing blur of white. Transformed every rise into a treacherous barrier I had to batter my way through. The chains on all four wheels chewing at the drifts, I managed to keep on the road somehow and plow out another 5 miles. And then I caught a glimpse of the first lighted window I'd seen in all that distance just as I started down the backside of a short steep hill. Then it happened. First, I had the feeling of a skid. Before I could do anything about it, I was off the road in the ditch, nose first and hood deep, in a culvert drifted full of snow. I forced the door open and floundered back up to the road. I knew there was no chance of getting the car out without help and lots of it. And the 10 below zero that the Weather Bureau had bragged about was setting in. I looked back through the slashing snow for the lighted window I'd spotted and saw a lantern swinging crazily in the hands of somebody coming toward me. A minute later, I could see it was a girl.
1: Hello! Hello, are you hurt?
0: No, I'm okay.
1: What?
0: My car's stuck. I skidded off the road.
1: Yes, I know. My watch. My, no chance of getting it out. Maybe tomorrow, if a blizzard lets up, we can get you out. Meantime, you better come on up to the lodge, mister.
0: Lodge?
1: Uh-huh.
0: You mean I slid off the road right in front of a tourist lodge? Oh, boy, how can I be that lucky?
1: Yeah, well, maybe it's fate. We're not open for business in the winter, but on a night like this...
0: I know what you mean, believe me. I really appreciate it. Couldn't get tough staying out here. Oh, by the way, my name's Marlowe, Philip Marlowe. I want to pay
1: what?
0: You for...
1: Did you say Philip Marlowe?
0: Yeah, something wrong with
1: What's
0: it?
1: Your business, Mr. Marlowe?
0: Oh, well, I'm a private detective from L.A. I've been skiing.
1: I don't care where you've been or where you're going. You'll get no help from me, Mr. Philip Marlowe, you understand? I'd rather get shoved to a dirty dog. I hope you freeze, do you hear? I hope you freeze to death.
0: She was a thin girl with black hollow eyes, full of hate for me. She didn't stop or look back all the way to the door, just ran in and slammed it shut. Couldn't understand it. Even on my worst day, my reputation never was that bad. I didn't wait around to worry about it because I was cold. Besides, I wanted to know why the good name Philip Marlowe was such poison. I waded up to the heavy rustic door and looked in through a tiny window. All I could see was one corner of what had to be a big room. It was slog, leather, and Navajo rugs, dominated by an enormous fireplace that filled every nook with a warm, dancing glow. Poison or no, I wanted in.
2: I'm Donna.
0: How are you?
2: This is Echo Lodge. We're not open now, but of course you can't go out in the storm.
0: No, I can't. Besides, my car's in a ditch.
2: Well, you'll be spending the night then.
0: I'd love to, but there seems to be two schools of thought on that subject.
2: Well, what do you mean?
0: Well, I don't know why, but you know, I don't think I'm very welcome.
2: Why do you say that?
0: Well,
3: I'll tell you why, Donna.
2: Well, Helen,
3: do you know who he is?
0: No, we haven't gotten around to the magic of my name yet, Helen, but maybe you'll be good enough
3: to
0: tell me.
3: Our name is Baruchy. Does that mean anything to you?
0: Baruchy?
2: Oh, Helen,
3: yes, it's Baruchy. Virgil Baruchy was my husband. Virgil Baruchy was Donna's brother, and Virgil Baruchy was the man that you shot down and killed. Do you remember?
0: I remember it all right. 6 months ago, a trail that led up a blind Los Angeles alley to a garage where stolen cars were switched. I remembered the pair of vicious blue eyes glaring at me over the sights of a blazing .45. I remembered shooting back fast. When it was over, I was alive. He was dying. And later, the coroner's jury decided I killed in self-defense. The savagery here in the eyes of the woman who had been Virgil Baruchy's wife said that that decision meant nothing.
2: Yes, it's true. Are you the one who...
0: Yeah, it's true. I shot a man named Virgil Baruchy. I had to or be killed by him. There was no choice.
3: You liar. You killed him in cold blood. Now get out of here. You've done enough.
2: Oh, Mama.
3: Mama Baruchy, listen, Mama. This is the man who killed Virgil.
4: I know. I've been listening and I heard everything. Go find Ralph for me, Helen. Then you'd better go off your workshop for a while.
3: Did you hear me? I said this is the man.
4: I said go call Ralph now. At once. Tell him to open the cabin. Then go back to your carving. Can't turn a man out in this weather, not any man. You stay, Mr. Marlowe.
2: All right, Mom.
4: So, You're Philip Marlowe, the private detective. You don't look much like I'd imagined you.
5: Do people ever?
4: Perhaps not. Oh, would you mind fixing the fire? Needs another log.
5: Oh, not at all.
4: You, were stopped by the storm, Mr. Marlowe?
6: Yeah. My car skidded into the ditch about 50 yards down the road.
4: I see. Almost at our doorstep, you might say. Rare coincidence, isn't it?
5: Almost too rare, Mrs. Baruchy. I'm sorry the circumstances are painful for you.
4: I've grown used to that kind of pain, having lost both a husband and a son. Fate up to now has never been very generous. Do you believe in fate, Mr. Marlowe?
5: I don't know. Oh, some things happen for which there's no explanation, maybe, but...
4: No explanation? Who knows? Perhaps everything happens according to a prearranged schedule. And for a purpose.
5: Oh, come on. You don't really think I was deliberately shoved off the road at exactly this spot for a reason?
4: Oh, you might admit it's strange, though, that there was a house nearby just when you needed one. And that it was our house. Oh, thank you, Donna.
2: I found my soup, but it's hot and dirty and it's fresh bread. I guess the coffee will be ready in a few minutes.
4: Go ahead, Mr. Marlowe. Sit down. It'll do you good.
5: Thanks. Looks wonderful.
4: In the meanwhile, I'll check up on Ralph. He should have the cabin ready by now. It's small, but you'll be comfortable. There's a fine big oil heater in it.
5: I haven't worked one for years.
4: You won't have any trouble.
5: Tell me, who is this Ralph?
4: Ralph Coleman, young fellow who lives near here.
2: Ralph works for us in the summer.
4: And looks after us in the winter. He's staying over tonight because of the storm. He was my son's best friend. Oh, don't let the soup get cold, Miss Marlowe.
5: The soup was thick and delicious, and the coffee was rich, black, and steaming. Donna sat across the table and watched me eat. There was no hatred in her eyes. I looked for it closely. It wasn't even animosity. Only confusion and, for some reason, shadow of fear. But as an hour slipped by and the conversation came easier, the shadow disappeared. Her eyes even began to smile a little. When I'd finished down to the third cup of coffee and started to help her clear the table, the cup slipped. We both grabbed for it, caught one slim inch from breaking, and wound up together on the floor. Our faces close.
2: Why, Phil, we did it. What a team.
5: The table waiters are jugglers.
2: Oh, we could double these bows and make a fortune.
5: Yeah.
2: Oh, Ralph.
7: Yeah, Ralph. What's going on?
2: We have almost dropped a cup.
7: Uh-huh. That sure would have been too bad, wouldn't it, Dennett? You only got about 50 like that one.
5: I don't know why it's so important to you, but for what it's worth, I was the one who dropped it.
7: It's not important to me. I guess other things aren't so important to Donna either. Think you can get it out to the kitchen now without any more help, Donna?
2: Ralph, it's high time that you...
7: Mrs. Baruchy asked me to tell you the cabin's ready, Marlowe.
5: Thanks.
7: No thanks necessary, mister. It's just part of my job. Guess everybody's job has its lousy side, huh? Even a private detective. Some of them get trigger happy, I heard.
5: I'll see you, Donna.
7: You better get out there right away, Marlowe. Donna's got four whole dishes to carry out. And at the rate she's been going, she ought to get started or she'll never make it.
5: Keep your fat trap shut, Buster. You're causing a draft. Solomon walked behind me as far as the door and pointed through the snow to a tiny square of light sitting apart from the rest of the buildings that made up Echo Lodge. As soon as I was outside, he slammed the door against my back and bolted it. I stood on the porch and thought about the setup for a minute while I lit a cigarette. Then I stepped out through the snow and headed for the cabin. Halfway there, I could see it clearly. It looked snug and warm. Under the circumstances, I knew it was better for everybody that I was sleeping outside the main lodge. But then I saw a sudden flash and felt the impact before anything else. Right in front of me, the cabin lurched. One entire wall burst out and the roof collapsed. A second later, as I ran toward what was left of it, I could hear the others coming. Yeah, I'm okay, Donna.
7: What happened, Marlowe?
5: I don't know, Tolman.
2: I can't understand.
7: Yeah, Helen, that's the way it looks. But it was working okay when I left. I guess it's not going to burn, though. The soap put it all out.
2: Well, just another few seconds and you'd have been in there. You'd have been killed.
5: Yeah, maybe that was fate, too, huh? Maybe.
2: Donna, get away from here.
8: Now, Helen, I wish you had been in here, Marlowe. You deserve it.
2: Stop it, Helen.
8: He's got no business here.
2: Stop it.
8: Leave me alone. Good Lord, have you any
4: Don. An accident, you hear? They happened. Don't say it's Molly.
5: Oh, sure, sure. Everybody knows accidents will happen, Mrs. Baruchy.
4: Of course. Oh, and let's get back into the house before he freezes to death. You can have my room now. I'll sleep with Donna. Come along, all of you.

0: In just a moment, the second act of Philip Marlowe. But first, Groucho Marx, his famous ad-libs, and his teams of opposites will be back betting their lives on most of these same CBS stations tomorrow night. You've missed half your life if you haven't bet your life with Groucho Marx on Wednesday nights this season. Hear him on this top quiz show tomorrow night on CBS. Now with our star, Gerald Moore, we return to the second act of Philip Marlowe and tonight's story, The Grim Echo.
1: Procession that trudged back toward the lodge again from the shattered cabin. I said nothing and pushed hard against the storm as far as the front door. But when they were all inside... As I hurried back to the lodge, I suddenly felt the kind of inside cold. You can't ever blame on the weather around you. But a moment later, that same cold began to fall. Because huddled at the edge of the lodge, just ahead was Donna.
2: Bill, where have you been? What have you been doing?
1: Everything's going to be all right.
2: Oh, Bill, please. Why did you go down to your car?
1: Well, I'll tell you, but you're going to be sorry.
2: Sorry?
1: She got so upset over nothing. I went to get some cigarettes out of the glove compartment. It's fresh out.
2: That was your only reason? Cigarettes?
1: Sure. Now, come on, huh? You got to worry. Let's do it where we can both be warm. Run over to the fire. I'm a city boy, you know. This cold isn't doing me any... Hey, Donna. Those tears in your eyes.
2: They're from the wind. It always makes me cry. Huh? Oh, Phil. Why do things have to be this way? An hour ago, when you were eating, everything was so nice. So friendly. And then suddenly, Ralph angry, the explosion, Helen screaming and clawing at your mama.
1: Yeah, I know what you mean. Look, baby. Listen to me hard, huh?
2: Mm-hmm.
1: You see, the things you just spoke of, Ralph, the explosion, Helen, all of it, all the trouble, it belongs to tonight, like the blizzard out there. Oh, it's raging now, sure, but tomorrow, or maybe a little after tomorrow, it'll stop. Everything will look bright and clean to you. Honest, honey, that's the way it'll be. All the way around. Believe me?
2: Oh, Phil, I want to, but...
1: But what?
2: But you're talking about tomorrow. I'm worried about tonight. I'm afraid, Phil. Awfully afraid.
1: I spent the next 10 minutes trying to convince Donna that there wasn't anything to worry about. And then when she'd gone to her room, I went to mine and started all over again, trying to convince myself. The out-of-season fireworks at the cabin and a gun stolen from my car made that a very tough proposition. Then I checked the room, which was on the ground floor and close to the kitchen. And then I bolted the door and looked forward to some much-needed sleep. After that, I took off my shirt and shoes only, got into bed, and waited for sleep, which a weekend of skiing made more important than a cabin full of hate. Suddenly, I was wide awake and sitting straight up in bed. The footsteps could have belonged to my dream. The door that closed couldn't have. I scrambled out of bed and ran to it, but it was still bolted. So I turned to the single closet in the room and opened it sharply. It was empty, except for a long, thin finger of light that streamed through a keyhole. A keyhole that belonged to a door at the rear of the closet that gave out onto the kitchen. Obviously, the closet had once been a pantry. I tried the door, but it was bolted from the kitchen side. I got into my shoes, grabbed my shirt, and ran out of the room, around to the kitchen, and smacked into a very surprised Ralph.
3: Marlowe, what are you doing up and roaming around?
1: I'm a sleepwalker. What's your excuse?
3: Come on, let's have it. I'm still playing target for tonight. Fuck! Get your hands off me, Marlowe.
1: I know why you're here and exactly what's on your mind. I will, not before. Why don't we come to terms?
3: All right, let's go. I'm here because my room is on the ground floor, and I heard somebody cross through the house and come into this kitchen. So I decided to investigate.
1: You're a liar. You're in my room, Tolman, and you know it. You got in through the door that leads into the closet. Come on, Buster, let's level. We're keeping each other awake.
3: Listen, Marlowe, I don't like you.
1: Honest?
3: And I don't like the way you and Donna are...
1: The way we're what? Come on, boy, get it off your chest.
3: Never mind that now. Look at this.
1: Wood shaving, so what?
3: Yeah, found it near the door to the closet in your room. Might also be the answer to who your visitor was. He left her calling card.
1: What do you mean, calling card?
3: Helen, she's always covered with these shavings. She makes things out of rough pine.
1: Where is this workshop of hers, Tolman?
3: Up in the back. Just beyond the barn. What are you going to do, Marlowe?
1: Not that it's any of your business, but I'm going to see the lady, and I'll see you.

0: want.
1: Conversation, Helen, if you don't mind.
0: No, wait a minute. You were playing.
1: Close that door.
0: I will not.
1: And I will. Now get over there and sit down. We got a few things to clear up.
0: Like what? Where you murdered my husband, Bad?
1: Cut it out. Stop it, Helen, or I'll put your arm off.
0: Just
1: as soon as you decide to behave. Those nails are yours, draw blood, baby. Play any good?
0: Yeah.
1: All right. Now sit down over there, away from those sharp chisels you work with, and keep your hands in your lap. Go on, that chair there.
0: Very well, Mr. Marlowe. Waiting to accommodate the man who murdered my husband.
1: Which brings us right to the point.
0: You deny it. You deny that you shot him down.
1: I fired in self-defense.
0: Speaking lies. You didn't just feather your own neck to be a hero to the police and the newspapers.
1: You're wrong, Helen. I killed your husband because I had to. He was on the wrong side.
0: Oh, don't make me laugh. You call trying to get money for his family, for me? You call that being on the wrong side? So much that he should have been killed, shot down by the likes of you? Oh, Mr. Marlowe, you have no idea how through these past 6 lonely months I've thought of you. I wondered what you looked like, what the man who killed Virgil was doing. How you'd like to meet the same death you brought to my husband under the brave banner of law and order.
1: Now, wait a minute.
0: And don't think I didn't plan your death 1,000 times over. Don't think I didn't approach Mama Baruffi, Ralph, even sweet little Donna with a delicious thought of revenge. No. No, they talk like you talk, Mr. Marlowe. Virgil was doing the wrong thing. He was caught.
1: It wasn't right or wrong. It was him or me.
0: Oh, you shut up and listen. Sure. Sure, Virgil was stealing, all right. Was stealing from me, his wife. That's why he left here. That's why he tried so hard. That's why you had no reason to kill him. And that's why you should die, too.
1: Oh, that's also why we had an accidental explosion at the cabin I was supposed to sleep in, huh?
0: I was clumsy. I was hasty. I won't be the next time.
1: You're completely out of your mind, Helen.
0: Out of my mind? Of course I am. Did you think this existence, this living without the man I love, could leave me otherwise? Did you think making me stupid, though, an innocent thing?
1: Killing me isn't going to bring him back.
0: You go on. Get out. And if you can, Mr. Marlowe, go back to bed.
1: While you wait for a chance to get me with my own gun, the gun you stole from my car?
0: I'm not going to shoot you, Mr. Marlowe. That would only further disgrace the Baruffi name, no. No, I'm not going to shoot you. But I am going to get you.
1: Chilling moment I stared into the eyes of the half-crazed woman standing in front of me. The ice-cold, bottomless eyes that a cancerous hate had destroyed as something human. And as I turned and started out of the room, I knew that I'd made a mistake that night. Virgil Baruffi had died in my arms. A mistake I had to correct before it was too late. And there was nothing left of Helen but the ruthless machinery of a mind dedicated to murder. I headed back to the house and talked to Mama Baruffi, which I figured had to be the first immediate step. When I'd gone only a dozen yards from the workshop, I stopped.
0: Bill, I'm over here.
1: Donna, what are you doing out here?
0: I'm sweet, Bill. I was so worried about you. And then when I saw you leave the house in my window and head for the workshop, I... Bill, your face.
1: Oh, it was Helen. She got a little upset in there.
0: A little? Good look at you. Your pocket ripped off your shirt, your face scratched.
1: Oh, it's all right,
0: Bill,
1: Donna. Hey, my pocket ripped off. The gun.
0: Oh, Bill, I need to tell me, please.
1: Hold it, Donna. Give me a second. Yeah, sure. It adds, all right. Now, look, get over there inside the barn and scream. Long and loud, huh?
0: Scream?
1: Yeah. It's our only chance. Go on, do as I say, Donna. Scream.
0: All right. I'll do it, Bill. Whatever you can.
1: Second Donna cut loose, I stepped out of sight behind a tree that was opposite the barn, and I kept my eyes glued to the door of the workshop I just left. I waited for the shattering report of the gun I was afraid I'd hear. But then the door flew open, and Helen was running out toward the barn, and Donna screamed. My .38 clenched in a handkerchief in her right hand, a look of stark bewilderment stamped over her face.
0: Donna, answer me, what's wrong? What are you doing there by the barn?
1: Leave it to me. Helen, let's have that gun back without further discussion. There. Now get back against that wall and don't move an inch.
0: No. No. Oh. What is all this?
1: Attempted murder, honey. She's all right.
0: Attempted murder? You mean Helen here was going to try and kill someone?
1: Yeah, herself.
0: Suicide?
1: Uh-huh. Suicide. It would be called murder and pinned on me. It's going to be her way of getting even.
0: I know, Bill. I can't believe
1: it. She tried to once, honey, the explosion of the cabin. When that failed and everybody knew how she felt about me, A warped mind hit upon this little plan, and all the pieces would have fit tight, too.
0: What pieces? What do you mean?
1: That one we argued. So she came to my room tonight and ripped the pocket off this plaid shirt so that we'd find it clenched in her hand after she was dead. You see it?
0: Oh.
1: Three, she stole my .38, which has my fingerprints on it. And four, she left an obvious clue on the floor of the kitchen, a wood shaving that would bring me out here on the run. So everybody could find me close by when it happened.
0: Oh,
1: yeah, it was tight, all right. Tight as a hangman's noose.
0: And then she was going to shoot herself, Phil, just after you left her. And that's why you made me scream?
1: Yeah. And that's why now, Donna, later tonight, I'm going to tell her something that I intended to break to her gently. Something I was going to tell Mama Baraki first. Something I hoped would straighten her out.
0: What, Phil?
1: Well, your brother Virgil didn't die the moment he was shot, Donna. He lived long enough to ask one thing of me.
0: What are you trying to say, Phil?
1: But I never let Helen or you people here know about the woman he was in love with in L.A. The woman through whom I tracked him down.
0: Oh, Phil.
1: Yeah.
0: Well, I guess it wouldn't be good for her.
1: If I was around too much? No, honey, not for a while, anyway. Wouldn't be good for any of us, huh? Come on, Donna, let's get her out of the house.

the next morning. I went into the kitchen for some coffee and found myself all alone. Thought I wasn't any place in sight. So I got my things together and walked slowly down to my car. And when I got in, I didn't feel like leaving. Not right away. And I was glad that warming up my motor was a smart thing. Gave me time to light a cigarette and think. Look around. Back toward Echo Lodge where... I could see Donna waving goodbye from an upstairs window. I'd see her again in a little while. It was a small world, all right. Full of echoes. And just think how the web of paths we call coincidence had brought me and those who knew and loved first together. Someday, maybe, Donna and I would be looking for each other. And those paths would make it a lot easier.

0: Adventures of Philip Marlowe, bringing you Raymond Chandler's most famous character, star Gerald Moore, are produced and directed by Norman McDonald and are written for radio by Robert Mitchell and Gene Levitt. Featured in the cast were Sammy Hill, Betty Lou Gerson, Verna Felton, Frank Gerstle, and Junius Matthews. The special music is composed and conducted by Richard Arant. Be sure and be with us again next week when Philip Marlowe says...
1: This time a peddler of pulp paper love, a blackmailer with muscles, a south of the border chiseler, a simpering prude, and a corpse in a bedroom, all had one thing in common. Each was a woman.

Al Jolson will pay another of those wonderful visits to Bing Crosby this Wednesday night. And the gags and songs will again fly thick and fast. Bing and Al will team up to sing Waiting for the Robert E. Lee and Whispering. And as for the gags, well, just tune in on most of these same CBS stations. 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
2: Ladies and gentlemen, the ringing of that phone bell means mystery, adventure.
3: Nero Wolfe's office, Archie Goodwin speaking. Mr. Wolfe? Yeah, he's right here. Who's this?
4: Archie, hang up. Don't ask questions.
3: You have a what?
4: Archie, it's past your bedtime.
3: Well, I'm afraid, Mr. Wolfe, it's past his bedtime.
4: Your bedtime. It's a client, boss.
5: That's what I was afraid of. Foolish.
3: Hello? Hello?
4: Well, why do you look so bewildered?
3: He's coming right over.
4: He says he's got a date.
3: With murder.

detective genius who rates the knife and fork the greatest tools ever invented by man. The ponderous, brilliant, and unpredictable Nero Wolf. Created by Rex Stout and brought to you in a new series of adventures over this NBC network in the person of Mr. Sidney Greenstreet.

0: Tonight's story, The Case of the Calculated Risk, was as strange and baffling as any Nero Wolfe had to deal with. It started late one night when a big-shouldered man sporting a reddish beard and billing himself as Dave Capri pushed his way in, walked up to Nero Wolfe's desk, and rocked him with this opener.
1: Tomorrow morning, Mr. Wolfe, I'm going to kill a man.
2: I beg your pardon, sir?
1: I'm going to kill a man with these two hands.
2: I've been told strange things across this desk, Mr. Capri. This is the first time a murderer has confided his intention to me in advance. This man you speak of.
1: I'm not telling you his name. I'm not telling you where I'm going to meet him. The session tomorrow is going to be private and personal. But if anything happens to me between now and then, I want you to take over.
2: Mr. Gaffer, do you seriously think I could assist you in a matter of private vengeance?
1: That's not what I'm asking. This guy deserves to die. I plan to kill him with these two hands, me, myself. But if I slip up, if he gets me first, I want you to see that justice is done.
2: And I assure you, sir...
1: I told you this guy deserves to die. Let me tell you why. Years ago down south, there were three men in business together, partners. Me and two others.
2: Your notebook, Archie, if Mr. Gaffrey doesn't mind.
1: You're wasting your time, Wolf. The names I use will be phony. I won't give you anything you can check back on.
2: We'll take a chance, sir. Please proceed.
1: It happened in a town about 40 miles from the place where we had our business. We'd gone there to collect some money. The three of us. Carl, Mitch, and me. Dave Caffrey. But all we collected was bad news. So bad that Carl hadn't even given our right names at the hotel. Said he was scared some of our creditors had come hitting up on us for what we owed. Three of us had had some drinks, and we'd been pacing around for nearly an hour. I can still remember the way Mitch stood and looked at me. And then up at Carl, when Carl suddenly pulled to a stop and came out with this idea of his.
3: So, Dave, you've got 6,000 cash on hand. You counted it, Mitch.
2: But didn't we make a 6240 call?
3: Whichever. We've got this 6,000 out, plus some slow accounts receivable against debts of 38,000. With three of us trying to live from the business, we haven't got a chance.
1: Well, we ain't got much of one, Carl, but...
3: It's hopeless, Dave. With two partners, though...
2: Two partners? You reckon on pulling out, Carl?
3: I say we cut cards for it, Mitch. Low man drops out.
1: Break up the partnership? After sticking together all these
2: years? Oh, wait a minute, Dave. Wait a minute. Maybe Carl's right. Maybe this could work. Carl, you mean the low man drops out clean? Right now?
3: Right now, Mitch. Other two to take over assets and debts and see if they can get this thing back in the black.
2: Okay, Carl. Get the cards out.
3: Dave?
1: Well, that's what you guys want.
3: Okay, then. Here's a new deck. Shuffle them, Mitch.
2: All shuffled.
3: Cut them, Dave. Go ahead, Mitch. You get first pick. Spread them if you like.
2: Here goes.
3: Ah, six. Your turn, Dave.
1: Okay. 9 o'clock.
2: Sure, lucky guy, Dave. That puts you in whatever Carl pulls.
3: I'll pull it fast. There she is.
2: Denise.
3: Sorry, Mitch. That leaves you elected.
1: Well, Mitch, I'm sorry, too. I guess we all had a fair whack at it, but...
2: Hey, wait a minute. Wait a minute. Let me see that ace again, Carl.
3: Easy, Mitch. I said I was sorry,
2: look,
3: but...
2: Dave.
1: Yeah, what is it, Mitch?
2: All the aces are marked. Carl, I'm going to cram this deck right down your crooked throat.
3: Hang on, Mitch. He's got a knife.
1: Oh. Carl, you...
3: All right. I've cut him for keeps. What do we do now?
1: What do we do? Look, Carl, I didn't mark those cards. I didn't kill Mitch. And what's more...
3: Shut up, Dave. We're both in and out now. Come on. Let's get out of here.
1: Now what, Carl?
3: Look, Dave. This is where we split up. Two men together, easy to trace. You head one way, I go the other.
1: Yeah, but the dough, I got no money.
3: Here, I'll split up to 6,000. This is your hair. Here, stick the envelope in your pocket. Now, grab that tray. Get set. I'll catch the next one going the other way. Get going, Dave!
1: That's how it was, Mr. Wolf. It all happened so fast that I...
2: This man you call Carl, he seemed to be one of the world's choice creatures, Mr. Geoffrey.
1: When I thought to look in that envelope he gave me, I found $40 and a few folds of wrapping paper in it. I was mad enough to... Well, I got off the freight and intended to go back, but... Then I picked up a paper.
2: And read all about the murder of your friend Mitch, with the statement that Carl had accused you of the crime, and that the police believed him in view of your escape.
1: That's it.
2: Classical, but not at all original.
1: Well, I was young then and stupid. I'd had those drinks to start with.
2: And you spent the intervening years hunting down the man Carl, am I correct?
1: Yeah. I tramped the country from east to west, from north to south. Tramped it for years, searching for him. And yesterday, I located him. He's a big wheel these days up on that 37th floor of his. But tomorrow, when I get...
2: Yes, Mr. Caffrey, the 37th floor of...
1: Never mind what building.
4: Now, wait a minute, Caffrey. If you expect Mr. Wolf to help you...
1: I don't want him to help me. I'll help myself. But if I slip up, I know Wolf's reputation well enough to know that he'll never rest till this rotten, chiseling murderer is sitting in the chair. That's why I've come here. Just to provide a backstop in case my dear friend of long ago manages to get the best of me.
2: How will we know?
1: You see this envelope? Read what it says.
2: Nero Wolf, 601 West 35th Street, New York. Delivered to him in case of my death.
1: That's right. And this envelope is $500. Nearly all I've got in the world. Along with it, the full details on that knifing. Real names, dates. The proof you'll need in case I don't finish it up.
2: Go on.
1: Tonight, Mr. Wolf, I'm going to give this envelope to the manager of the hotel where I'm stopping. I'm calling on, well, Carl, tomorrow at noon, right after his secretary...

0: Yeah, Wolf speaking.
1: It's Archie. I'm calling from the morgue.
0: And?
1: They found Caffrey's body in a subway washroom, mugged and stabbed. Wallet gone, pockets cleaned out, no envelope.
0: And just 2 hours ago, he was here. No envelope, eh?
1: Gone.
0: Witnesses?
1: None so far. Homicide's calling it straight mugging and robbery.
0: As it well might look, except for...
1: Except for a guy named Carl. How much do I tell Kramer?
0: All of it. Ask the inspector to start queries throughout the South on the original killing.
1: The original killing? Look...
0: It's our best chance of getting a description of the man called Carr. The original killing and the partnership. Starting from, say, 8 years ago and working back to the middle 20s. Tell him to concentrate on towns and railway lines.
1: Putting out pictures of Caffrey and...
0: Pictures and dentistry. Fingerprints to Washington. Kramer will know.
1: And if I come across a haystack, do I keep my eye out for needles?
0: We are going to find Carl, Archie. We are going to find him if it takes him now to doomsday.
2: Mr. Wolf, let's face it, we're licked.
0: Licked, Archie?
2: 3 days now. We found Caffrey's hotel here in New York. No traceable phone calls. Not a witness has turned up on that subway washroom party. And Kramer says he's getting nowhere with those answers from the Southland.
0: The original story is bound to come slowly, Archie. We are asking a check on the unsolved killings of a dozen states over a 20-year period.
2: And what now?
0: And you start trudging, Archie.
2: Trudging?
0: Through office buildings, through 37th floors of many office buildings. You keep trudging till we find him.
2: Oh, now, wait a minute, Mr. Wolf. This is a big city, remember? I might have to go through hundreds of buildings.
0: This morning, Archie, the Municipal Reference Library informed me that there are exactly 34 buildings of 37 floors or higher in Manhattan. Now, when you rule out the United Nations building, hotels...
2: Okay. Maybe not so many 37th floors, but lots of offices per floor. Maybe 40 or 50. Call it 30 times 40, and you've still got 1,200 to start with. And you don't know what kind of business, you don't know what Carl's real name is, you don't even know what he looks like. There could be 4,000 men like him.
0: 4,000 affluent men, aren't
2: you? Yeah, well, all right. Caffrey said he was in the chips, though. You know, for a guy who's been bumming around, that could mean anything from 10 grand a year up. Hey, wait a minute, that cuts your field to 1,000.
0: 1,000 tall men?
2: Tall? I've been over those notes. Caffrey didn't say he was tall.
0: As plainly as you could ask. Caffrey was almost your height, but he said Mitch stood and looked at me. And then he looked up at Carl. Up, Archie. That makes Carl your height or taller.
2: Yeah. Well, maybe Caffrey and Mitch were sitting down, and Carl was,
0: Caffrey told us the three were standing at the time. Check your notes. I've studied them.
2: Okay. Maybe that does cut it down some. Yeah, it's still a lot of citizens that start checking for a southern accent.
0: Don't rely on accent, Archie. Carl has had many years to lose any accent he might have had.
2: Yeah, that's true.
0: And so we narrow it, Archie. A man almost surely tall. A man not using the name he was born with. A man with an unexplained gap in his past.
2: I ought to be able to reach right out and tap him.
0: You go skeptical again, Archie?
2: Well, it's still a pretty big haystack.
0: Let's see if we can't trim it some more. On these building lists I've been going over, I've ruled out for now the members of professions requiring lengthy formal training. Medical men, lawyers, scientists of most kinds.
2: Yeah, that's chopping it down. I'll admit that.
0: I'll have further eliminations as we get into it. And I'm putting soil pans on a second list this afternoon. Some of the credit references I'll handle by phone.
2: So I start trudging, huh?
0: You start trudging. And remember, Archie, since you'll probably be operating through secretaries, you're looking for a murderer named Carr, not for a new set of telephone numbers to brighten your winter.
3: Well, I don't know what you're peddling, Goodwin, but if my boss put his elevator shoes on and stood on a box, he'd still be down somewhere around my necktie. If he stood on his money, though, we'd need a helicopter to get up near his shoelaces.
2: Oh, Miss Jonas, do you mind if I sit down?
4: Why, of course not, Mr. Goodwin.
2: Oh, thanks. You know, I've been in 12 offices on this floor, and you're the first girl who's seen the importance of this survey first crack out of the box.
4: Well, I'm sort of new here, and I try to pay attention.
2: Oh, but... you're not just beautiful. You've got a head on you. Is Mr. McLean in?
4: Well, he's at lunch right now.
2: Lunch? Oh, that reminds me. Know any good restaurants up this way?
4: Well, I was just going to the downstairs...

0: drugstore myself. But I wouldn't say
1: that. Well, come on. Put your bonnet on and let's skip the drugstore. This meal is on the Executive Resources Survey. There you are, boss. The boil down.
2: Tinsley, McLean, Fernandes, Tessero, and Kaplan. All five of them tall, all five a little misty in the background. You and Saul have done well, Archie. Very well. But I'm crossing off Fernandes and Kaplan.
1: Why?
2: The Credit Bureau report clears Fernandes, and Kaplan was on a special war job. The FBI x-rayed his record twice.
1: Leaving J.P. Tinsley, Carson McLean, and Philip Tesro, huh?
2: I'd like to see all three here, Archie. Get them here one way or another. Admit that Tinsley isn't your real name.
3: Mr. Wolf, are you a blackmailer or what?
2: I'm a licensed private investigator, sir. Any disclosure you make will be kept in confidence, provided it doesn't touch on the case I'm engaged on.
3: You haven't said what the case is.
2: I don't intend to. If you prefer to explain this mysterious gap in your background at the district attorney's office...
3: Well, I'm using the name Tinsley because I've got an undivorced first wife out on the coast. We broke up 20 years ago, but she said she'd see to it that I never married again. And she knew where I was today. Well, I don't say I'm a saint, but she's a vindictive woman.
2: I see. May I have names, dates, and places starting 1924?
4: I can't quite understand your interest, Mr. Wolf.
2: It's rather complicated, to put it briefly, Mr. McLean. I'm working in the interest of a client. Our people have found this puzzling gap in your background, and I'd appreciate such clarification as you may be able to supply.
4: But I told you, Mr. Goodwin, I was raised and educated in the Orient. Until 32, I was in business with my father in China.
2: Well, you say your father died.
4: Died. With the Depression, I returned to New York, started this importing business in a small way, weathered through the early 30s, and I think my bankers can assure you of my standing today.
2: They've done so. Carson McLean and Company has an excellent credit rating.
4: Thank you, Mr. Wolf.
2: To switch somewhat abruptly, Mr. McLean, would you happen to remember how you spent the evening of the 19th?
4: Of this month?
2: Of this month.
4: Well, I could hardly... Wait. You say the 19th. Would that have been on a Tuesday?
2: Yes, it was Tuesday.
4: Well, that simplifies it. I'm nearly always at the office on Tuesday nights, dictating the revisions in our weekly wholesalers' lists. Let me see. Yes, I was there on the 19th. Had a tray sent in. Miss Tunis and I worked till just after midnight.
2: Miss Helen Tunis, the secretary Mr. Goodwin spoke of.
4: She's been with me for 2 or 3 months.
2: Miss Tunis can confirm this dictation on the night of the 19th?
4: Of course. And Mr. Wolf, your manner is so persuasive that I'd scarcely realize you're asking some extraordinary searching questions. May I ask why in the world you...
2: If you'll indulge me, Mr. McLean, my prying is nearly concluded. You say you were in China until 1932. Mr. Tesro, I'll be brutally frank. We know that your name is not Tesro. And we know that you served a prison term from 34 to 38 for arson. I'd like some straight answers.
5: I didn't say I wouldn't answer your questions.
2: The past can remain your own, provided...
5: Now look, Mr. Wolf, I've been going straight for 12 years. And this business of mine is on the level. Now, if this is a shakedown...
2: I'm asking where you were on the night of the 19th.
5: And I'm telling you I stayed in town. I ate alone. And I went to a movie. I caught the 11:35 for Stamford. And that's all there is to it.
2: You're denying that you were ever in business in the South?
5: I was born in the South, but I haven't been back there since I was a kid.
2: What about the arson?
5: I put in 4 years squaring for that mistake.
2: Let's start again, Mr. Tesro. You say you were in Cincinnati in 1931.
1: Okay, Mr. Wolf, three candidates and we're still on the one-yard line. Our one-yard line. Tessero, McLean, Tinsley. No, rule out McLean. He gave references enough for those years in China. And with Helen Tunis, he's got the one firm alibi we've laid on to. Capri was killed before midnight.
2: With conditions as they are in the Far East, Archie, it'll be weeks before cables came back on McLean's claims.
1: Claims? You figure the whole Chinese background's a fake?
2: I want you to see Miss Tunis again, Archie. Taking all precautions for her safety. And this is one time I give you permission to ply her with all the attentions you can contrive.
1: Are we far enough to pull tails on any of these three?
2: I've got sore pans on, Tessero. And Saul promised to have men on Tinsley and McLean. Pictures of the three have gone to Kramer for circulation in the South.
1: No answer yet from the coast on Tinsley, huh?
2: Not yet. For the moment, Archie, you'll concentrate on Helen Tunis.
1: Helen, I've got to see you tonight.
0: I'd love to, Archie.
1: Now, look, Helen, I phoned you to come out in the car to this way because I didn't want McLean to know we're talking. Do you still say you got that new mink coat on your own money?
0: Mr. Goodwin, I don't know what right you
1: Helen,
0: have.
1: Helen, if you get five guys to buy your stuff, it's your business.
0: Mr. McLean said his wife might be sending detectives around. Well, you can go right back to your old Mrs. McLean and tell
1: easy,
0: her that I...
1: Easy, Helen, easy.
0: He was dictating to me.
1: You know, baby, the harder you lie, the prettier you look. But if this is a fake alibi, and if you keep propping it up, you're going to find yourself in trouble. Bad trouble. Now, how about it? Do I see you at your apartment tonight, or would you rather come down with me to Nero Wolf's right now?
0: Archie, I... All right, I can't go with you now, and I've got a dinner date with my aunt tonight that I can't break, but I'll try to be back at my apartment by 11.
2: Archie! Nero Wolf's being...
6: It's Archie, Mr. Wolf. I'm at Helen Tunis's apartment.
2: Well?
6: I could cut my throat for not making her come with me this afternoon.
2: Trouble?
6: Not for her anymore, poor kid. I got here 3 minutes ago and found her strangled. Couldn't have happened more than half an hour ago.
2: McLean.
6: Didn't Saul Panzer say he was getting a tail on him?
2: He was a new man and he lost him. I should have left you on McLean, Archie.
6: Yeah, we were both wrong. What do you want me to do?
2: Phone the police immediately.
6: This is 32nd Street. I'm only 3 blocks in a job from the office. What if I come back and call from there?
2: Come back then. I'll phone Kramer myself.
1: Mr. Wolf, I'm still kicking myself for that.
7: Look out, Archie.
8: Too late, Mr. Wolf. Keep coming right in, Goodwin. With your hands up. No, I wouldn't try that.
1: McLean.
8: And keep your hand out of that desk drawer, Wolf.
2: This time you're too late, McLean. My hand's in the drawer and I think I'll leave it there.
8: You don't think I should?
2: I'm sure you would. But you've got two of us to cover now. Now, Archie, don't try to draw yet.
1: How'd you get in here, McLean?
2: He surprised me after making his way in through the areaway below, and of course it had to be Fritz's night out.
8: I caught your fat friend just 2 seconds before he could get in his call to the police, Goodwin. I overheard his talk with you from the hallway here.
2: My apologies for not crying out sooner, Archie.
8: Get your hand out of that drawer. Pull it out without the gun, Wolf, or I'll let you have it now.
2: I refuse to, McLean. Seems obvious that you mean to kill us in any case.
8: I'm afraid that's true, Wolf. But when you called me here and Goodwin started making dates with Helen Tunis...
1: Poor kid, I told her not to talk to you.
8: He didn't, Goodwin. I've been scared of you and Wolf since I followed Colby here that first night.
1: Colby?
8: You knew him as Caffrey. I caught up with him afterward in that subway washroom. No? Keep that hand up. And watch that gun of yours, Wolf. When I found that envelope on him and read the letter to you contained in it, I knew he hadn't spilled the whole South Carolina story to you.
2: South Carolina? Would the original knifing have been taking place anywhere near Hampton or Jasper County?
8: Hampton County. But our business is over the line in Georgia. It doesn't matter now.
2: Pity, Archie. We learned this afternoon that we were growing warm on South Carolina. Mr. McLean, may I ask what you hope to achieve by this insane project of disposing of Mr. Goodwin and myself?
8: I'm buying time, Wolf. I've 90,000 in small bills in that bag there, plus a plane ticket to Buenos Aires. I've got a silencer on this gun. If you two aren't found till tomorrow morning, I'll be out of the country before they start looking for me.
2: You don't think the police will put out an alarm for you when they find the body of Helen Tunis?
8: Goodwin left it to you to report that, remember?
2: Let's remind ourselves to be prompter on reporting deaths, Archie.
1: Starting with our own, Mr. Wolf?
8: Glad you can take it that way, Goodwin.
1: You actually think you can knock the two of us off?
8: I'm about to find out, Goodwin.
2: One moment, McLean. You've never been a real gambler. You know that. With marked cards, of course. But you're not the man to face a sure loss now.
8: A sure loss?
2: The loss of your life. within seconds after you tried to pull that trigger.
8: I told you I had a silencer. You think anyone will hear the shots?
2: There'll be more shots than you count on. My hand's on a pistol now in this drawer, and Mr. Goodwin has a .38 in his shoulder holster.
8: You can't shoot through the desk, and Goodwin won't get a chance to draw.
2: You're an intelligent man, McLean. Vicious, but intelligent. May I describe the certainty of your immediate death if you don't throw that pistol on the desk and give yourself up?
8: There are two of you, I know that, but...
2: McLean, you must be aware that in the actual fact, exceedingly few men are killed instantly by a single shot, even from a pistol of heavy caliber. The one you hold is a .32.
1: And it's a .45 in that drawer, McLean.
2: I assure you, McLean, that neither of us will surrender the weapons we have. Should you start shooting, we'll both do our best to draw and keep firing till you're dead.
8: You're stalling, Wolf. What have I got to lose by trying for you both now?
2: Your life? I'll correct that. The loss of some 6 or 8 weeks of your life, possibly months, whatever the time necessary to bring you to trial and to convict you and execute you for the murders you've committed.
8: Suppose I cancel you out and then take my chances with Goodwin.
2: A better choice, but still a dubious one. I'm fat, exceedingly fat. And for perhaps the first time in my life, I'm thoroughly grateful for that. My bulk affects the calculation, McLean.
1: McLean, you could pull off all 7 shots and still not hit Mr. Wolf where it counts. If you have to start, you better start on me.
2: You exaggerate, Archie, and I thank you for the gallantry of it. No, it's quite likely that with 2 or 3 shots, McLean might well dispose of me, but not with your first shot, McLean, and we'll not permit you many more than your first.
8: Now look, if I promise to do no more than tie you two up to give me my head start, will you toss in your guns?
2: Of course not. Do I speak for us both, Archie?
1: Check. I say let's start it now.
8: Wolf, if I give you half of what's in that bag, would you forget these admissions I've made and help on my defense?
2: I've told you I refuse to bargain. I think that I should count 5. If your weapon hasn't been tossed on the desk by then, I'll do my best to get my pistol into action. Are you in the court, Archie?
1: Start counting.
8: Wait a minute, Mr. Wolf.
2: 1.
8: If I trade half that bag for no shooting and 1 hour start, no tying up, just your promise that...
2: 2.
8: All the bag for a half hour start, 90,000.
2: 3. Are you ready, Archie?
1: All set, sir. Except if you're the one who walks out of this, call up every number in my little red book, huh? And tell each girl I was thinking of her just before you got the 5.
2: Agreed. I resume 4.
8: Okay. You win.
1: Holy sweet Susan, it worked, it worked.
2: A commendable choice, McLean, for us at least. You see, I'm afraid I forgot to mention 1 slight factor which might have operated in your favor.
1: What's that, boss?
2: I must confess, Archie, that my .45 is in the upstairs den where I took it to oil it last night.
1: Holy cow, you didn't have a gun?
8: Why, you...
1: Take it easy, McLean, I've really got one. Oh, by the way, Mr. Wolf, signals off on those women, huh? When my heart gets back down out of my throat, I'll call him myself.
2: I'll trouble you for a beer first, Archie. And then if you'll be good enough to phone Inspector Kramer, you can bid him pick up his triple murderer. The one-time cutter of cards. Fortunately for us, who's never been a real gambler.

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1: And now, here are Edgar Bergen and Charlie McCarthy.
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2: Charlie, where's the car now?
3: It's on Main Street between 4th and 5th.
2: Is it closer to 4th or 5th?
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0: Half a dozen bullets smashed through the window. I just held my breath and said a few appropriate words to any archangels that might be listening. I felt something bite into my neck. I thought, so long, Mike. It's been fun.
1: The New Adventures of Michael Shane, Private Detective. This is your director, Bill Russo, inviting you to listen to another transcribed episode with Michael Shane, that reckless, red-headed Irishman back at his old haunts in New Orleans. We call it The Case of the Hunted Bride.

0: Michael Shane. The private detective.
1: Yeah. Now have a chair. I'll be finished shaving in a second.
0: Thank you. You always shave in your office?
1: Yeah, usually. That's good enough. You know, it's a funny thing about this razor. For years, it hummed Jeannie with the light brown hair. The last couple of days, just can't seem to carry it too.
0: I had no intention of seeing you when I came to New Orleans. I just wanted to see the city again, to perhaps recapture some of the pleasant memories. You see, I grew up here.
1: That's so?
0: Yes. And I wanted to see it just once more, before I die.
1: Which should be sometime around 1990.
0: Which will be tonight.
1: What's wrong with waiting till 1990?
0: It's my husband, George.
1: Yeah, it usually is.
0: No, you don't understand, Mr. Shane. I love George. He's my whole life.
1: Well, then why end it?
0: Knowing what I do, I can't go on. I don't want to live. Yet, what if I'm wrong? What if none of it is true? I want you to find out the truth.
1: Just what do you think is the truth, dear lady?
0: That my husband, George, is a murderer.
2: In a moment, we'll return to Mike Shane and the case of the hunted bride.

0: Her name was Grace Morris. Mrs. George Morrison, to be exact. She lived in the capital city of a neighboring state, and she was so madly in love with her husband, she was about to drop dead. If that's that love they write those beautiful songs about, I'll stick to my electric razor. Anyway, I told her to go back home, and I'd take a run up and see her as soon as I cleared up a few things around the office, and that we'd soon find out whether her husband was a murderer or not. In either case, I was to get my usual $20 a day. Lovable little me. As it turned out, I didn't arrive in her city until early the next evening. I registered in a little hotel, and then I telephoned her. Phone seemed to ring forever. And just when I was about to hang up... Hello? Mrs. Morrison? Hello?
1: Mister
0: Shay. Hey, what's wrong? Mrs. Morrison. Hello? Hello? 20 minutes later, a taxi let me out in front of a small bungalow. A guy was standing on the front porch, fumbling in his coat pocket. He heard me coming and spun around.
2: What do you want?
0: Morrison's live here.
2: What if they do?
0: I just talked to Mrs. Morrison on the phone. She sounded like she was in trouble.
2: What is this, another one of their tricks?
0: Whose tricks? Come on, get this door open.
2: I'm warning you, if you try anything...
0: You may be dying in there. Will you open this door?
2: Dying?
0: Step on it. Hey, what are you shaking for?
2: Well,
0: Here, give me that key.
2: They've done anything to Grace. Grace! Grace, where are you?
3: Wait! Yes!
0: We found her on the floor in the hall with the telephone receiver still in her hand. The guy who turned out to be her husband carried her to a couch. I headed for the gas heater, shut off the gas, and started opening windows. When I got back to the living room, Grace was coming out of the fog.
2: You're going to be all right, sweetheart. You're going to be okay.
0: You better call a doctor, Mr. Morrison.
2: She looks okay.
0: Call a doctor.
2: But
0: what?
2: If we can work it without a doctor...
0: What's the matter? Don't you trust anybody?
2: Look, mister, I don't know who you are.
0: Let's not start that again. See if you got any spirits of ammonia in the house.
2: I think we have.
0: All right, put a spoonful in a glass of water and make it snappy.
2: All right. I'll get it right away.
0: Hey, Morrison, don't close the front door. We need air in here.
2: It's plenty of air coming through the windows. I'll get the medicine now.
0: Friendliest man in town.
4: George. George.
0: Right,
4: wasn't you. George. Couldn't have been you. George.
0: You just take it easy, Mr. Morrison.
4: Mr. Shane.
0: Yeah. And that was kind of foolish, sweetheart.
4: What do you mean?
0: I'm the old-fashioned type. In my book, turning on the gas is foolish.
4: But I didn't turn on the gas.
0: What?
4: No. I guess I dozed off. Phone woke me up and the house was full of gas. I didn't realize how bad until I answered the phone and everything started blacking out.
0: And then who did turn on the gas?
4: I don't know.
0: You think it was your husband, don't you?
4: I don't know.
0: Well, I don't think so. Not the way he acted when he came in here.
4: Mr. Shane, I don't know what to think anymore.
0: What makes you believe he's killed anybody?
4: I'll talk to you later.
0: No, while he's still upstairs.
4: No, Mr. Shane.
0: Come on.
4: The telegrams. That's what started it.
0: Telegrams?
4: The first one came 6 months ago. George had been out of work for so long and he was desperate. As soon as he got the telegram, he went away without saying a word. Came back 2 days later with $250.
0: That doesn't mean anything.
4: He wasn't the same, George. He began having terrible nightmares. He'd wake up screaming he didn't want to kill. And that's not all that happened.
2: How are you feeling now, Grace?
4: Better, George. I don't know what happened, George.
2: It's okay. Okay, we'll talk about it later. Here, take a drink of this. They've done this.
0: Who's they, Morrison?
2: Oh, nothing. Come on, Grace. I'll take care of you.
0: He carried her upstairs, and the way they looked at each other, I wanted to whip out a violin and play gypsy music. What was going on here? Well, I lit a cigarette and wandered through the house, trying to make sense out of what Grace had told me. Trying to understand how that fitted in with the hem-stitched God Bless Our Happy Home that hung over the sofa. Then the phone started ringing. Hello?
5: So you got home in time to save your wife. Alrighty, we'll try again.
0: What?
5: How does it feel wondering when it's going to happen. Wondering if it's going to be you or your wife. Joe Blake didn't have to wonder, did he?
0: Joe Blake?
5: Wait a minute. Who is this?
0: This is Mike Shane. Now, hello. Hello.
2: Put the phone down, Shane.
0: Yeah, but
2: I said put the phone down.
0: Sure. Some woman. She sounded like...
2: I know how she sounded.
0: Hey, who's Joe Blake?
2: It's getting late, Shane.
0: You're so subtle, Mr. Morris. Who's Joe Blake?
2: Good night, Mr. Shane.
0: Before I go, can I ask you one final question, Mr. Morrison?
2: Well?
0: Who's Joe Blake? You ask a silly question, you get a silly answer. I heard the lock click behind me, and the lights went out inside the house. It was a cold, black night. A couple of blocks away, I saw a lighted street, and I heard a streetcar. I started walking toward it, and then I stopped. Not a sound. The sound was light. Might even have been a twig falling, only twigs don't wear shoes. The sound of the streetcar was louder now, but so were the footsteps. I'm a nervous guy. I put a cigarette in my mouth and struck a match, giving him a chance to pass me. I flicked the match away and watched it make an arc of flame. Before it could complete the arc, a bigger flame exploded in my head. Oh! I don't know how long it lasted. It was like spending the summer in a cement mixer. The pain didn't mean anything after a while, and I stopped trying to crawl away.
1: All right, Ralph, that's enough. I said that's enough.
0: Suddenly, everything stopped. Then I heard a nice, friendly sound. A gun getting ready for action.
1: Turn the flash on him, Ralph.
6: You can see him all right, Ruthie.
1: I want to see him better than all right. I want to watch his face when he gets it.
6: Ruthie, somebody might see us. Go on, get it over with.
1: I said turn the flash on him.
6: All right, all right.
1: They had the lights on Joey when he died.
6: All right, now you got your light. Hey, wait.
1: Huh?
6: This guy ain't Morrison.
1: No. No, he isn't.
6: How do you like that? The punk! Oh! Punk! Oh!
0: I guess eventually Ralph's foot started hurting him. Anyhow, he stopped kicking, and they left. For a long time, I lay there, snuggling up to a couple of rusty garbage cans. A moth-eaten tomcat came up and stared at me for a long time, but he figured I was too big to eat, so he moved on, too. Outside of that, I was left all to myself, at peace among the melon rinds. It wasn't all wasted, though. I was beginning to fit things together. It sure looked now like husband George had killed Joe Blake. But finally, I was able to get to my feet and find a taxi and get back to my hotel. As I walked through the lobby of my hotel, somebody climbed out of an overstuffed chair and started toward me. It was George Morrison.
2: I've been waiting for you, Shane.
0: Well, it's too bad.
2: What happened to your face?
0: I ran into some friends of yours, Morrison.
2: I want to see upstairs.
0: Well, I hope that's a first aid kit you're holding in your pocket.
2: Upstairs, Shane.

0: All right, what do you want?
1: Grace finally admitted what you really were, Shane.
0: People have been calling me that for years.
1: We don't need any private detectives around here. Start packing. You're going back to New Orleans.
0: But I just got here.
1: Start packing.
0: Suppose I don't.
1: You'll find out you were wrong about what I got in my pocket.
0: Okay. Yeah, this suitcase sure gets a beating.
1: There's a train leaving here at midnight. I've already made your reservation.
0: Well, it's mighty friendly of...
1: What's the matter?
0: Someone in the fire escape. Take a dive. Now. I took a dive on the floor myself, knocking over the lamp, plunging the room into darkness. Half a dozen bullets smashed through the window. I just held my breath and said a few appropriate words to any archangels who might be listening. I felt the splinter of glass bite into my neck. I thought, so long, Mike. It's been fun.
2: In a moment, we'll return to Mike Shane and the case of the hunted bride.

0: Life was getting complicated again. Here I leave the peace and quiet of New Orleans to come to this town, because Grace Morrison had decided her husband George was a murderer. And everything that had happened since my arrival had convinced me that the lady was so right. Now I was nibbling a rug on my hotel room floor while someone on the fire escape kept pumping bullets through the glass at George and me. Finally, I realized that the shooting had stopped. Then I heard footsteps down the fire escape. I raced to the window just as some guy reached the yard below. At the edge of the yard, a girl huddled against a fence, trying to keep out of range of the street lamp. She was wasting her time, though. Even from where I stood, I recognized her as Ruthie, the little sweetheart I'd met in the alley earlier in the evening. As I watched, the guy on the fire escape joined her. He turned out to be Ralph, the happy-go-lucky chap who'd tried to dropkick my head into the Gulf of Mexico. They hurried away. Then I remembered George Morrison.
1: Oh.
0: What's the matter with you? Here, let me get the light on. Where are you hit, Morrison?
1: In the shoulder.
0: Yeah, let go of the gun. What a good it did you.
1: I didn't get a chance.
0: Time killer like you, it doesn't look too good.
1: What are you going to do?
0: Call a doctor.
1: No.
0: What have you got against doctors? You know, some of those guys are pretty talented.
1: Shane, put the phone down, please.
0: Operator. Operator.
1: Shane, I beg you. I don't care about myself, but for my wife's sake.
0: What do you mean?
1: We get a doctor, he'll have to report it to the police. Everything will come out in the open.
0: You know, I think I'd like that.
1: Well, Grace wouldn't understand. Never be the same with us again. Now, please, Shane, give me a break. It's been tough enough.
0: Why are those two gunners trying to kill you?
1: Because they don't understand. Because they're blaming me for something I couldn't help.
0: For killing Joe Blake. Did you kill him?
1: Shane, you don't understand.
0: Just answer me.
1: Now listen, you...
0: Answer me. Did you kill Joe Blake?
1: Yes, but you... Shane.
0: Who's there?
2: The house detective, Mr. Shane.
1: Shane, if you'll let me explain, you'll understand everything.
0: All right. Stay here in the bedroom.
3: What is it?
4: Some of the guests report hearing shots. They say they think they came from your suite, Mr. Shane.
0: My suite? Man, I was just taking a nap. Nice mattresses you got in this hotel.
4: You didn't hear any shots?
0: When I sleep, I don't hear nothing.
4: Yeah. Now, how come you heard my knock?
0: Yeah, that's right. You know, science has a lot of things to explain.
4: Shots didn't come from your bedroom.
0: No, no.
4: Well, all right. Sorry to have disturbed you, Mr. Shane.
0: No, it's okay, officer. Well, come around any time at all. Okay, now, George, start to... Hey, George. It wasn't any George. It was only a little trail of blood leading to the window. For the second time that night, somebody clattering down the fire escape. Leave it to a house stick to knock on the right door at the wrong time. After that, I did the only intelligent thing I'd done all day. I went to sleep. Early the next morning, I called Grace Morrison. She told me that George had come home late with his arm all banged up. Said he'd bumped into something. Then I went over to the police department. Being as coy as possible, I tried to find out if the cops were looking for George Morrison or a reasonable facsimile. They weren't. I went to the public library and got out all the old newspaper files. You know, I didn't find Morrison's name, but Joe Blake's name was scattered through the crime news like confetti. A cheap little hoodlum who'd done everything in the books. One picture showed him and Ruthie smiling at each other across a nightclub table. Ruthie looked better in those days. The last item said Joe was being sought in connection with a gangland murder. That was 6 months ago. There were no more papers. The librarian told me the other issues hadn't been bound yet, but she'd get them for me. I couldn't wait. Something was clicking in my brain. I left the library and headed for the corner drugstore. I found a phone booth. Dialed the Times Express. I know a guy on the crime beat. Pete? Yeah, hiya, kid. Long time no see. Heard it's Mike Shane. Yeah. Hey, Pete, can you give me a little information? Yeah. Ever hear of a guy named Joe Blake? Yeah. Yeah, I thought so. Oh, tell me, what finally happened to Joe? Yeah. Comes the dawn. And the guy who pulled it? Yeah, I know it's supposed to be confidential, but... Well, was his name George Morrison? Yeah. Hey, Pete, tell me something, will you? Where do I go to donate my head to the fat drive? I'll explain later. Now, right now, I gotta make another call, quick. Shame, when they were passing out brains, you must have been out to lunch. Just a minute, Mac. I'll be right out. Hey, will you stop pounding up? Oh. I looked out to see who was making like a woodpecker on the glass, and I found myself looking into the little pink eyes of Ruthie's friend, Ralph. He motioned me to come out of the booth. Well, at the moment, there wasn't any place else to go.
5: Come on, Mr. Shane.
0: Sure, but where?
5: Back to your hotel room.
0: Why?
5: You got company.
0: Not interested.
5: Get interested real fast. I got a gun right on your spine.
0: So we went back to my hotel room. He waited in the hallway till I unlocked the door and closed it behind me. Then I heard him going back down the hall. I stood for a moment in the darkness. Then I saw the glowing cigarette. I snapped on the light. It was Ruthie making herself very comfortable on the sofa. She sat up, smoothing her dress down with one hand and holding a gun in the other.
6: Nice couch.
0: Nice room. Mine.
6: I know. That's why I came.
0: I'm only paying for a single. They're liable to raise the rent.
6: Would you mind?
0: Yeah. You see, I can never be myself with a girl when she's holding a gun.
6: I want you to do something for me, Michael.
0: Sure. Coach me, Ruthie.
6: Get on the phone. I'm going to give you a number to call.
0: Swell. If a man answers, I'll hang up, huh?
6: I want you to call Brighton 4506.
0: Brighton 45... That's George Morrison's number.
6: Uh-huh.
0: I don't think I want to, Ruthie, honey.
6: It's a shame, Michael. And I'm going to have to kill you. Go on, get on that phone. Brighton 4506.
0: Yeah. Brighton 4506.
7: 4506, thank you.
0: What do you want me to say?
6: I want you to tell George Morrison to come over and see you right away. Tell him it's very urgent.
0: As the phone rang, I glanced out the window. Down on the sidewalk, I saw Ralph leaning against a lamppost and reading a paper. I guess it was then that the idea came to me. It wasn't great, but so what? I had about as much chance as a guy buying a ticket on the Irish sweepstakes, only if I lost, I couldn't just tear up the ticket and try again next year.
7: Hello?
0: Oh, hello, Grace. This is Mike Shane.
7: Oh, Mr. Shane, I'm so glad you called.
0: I'd like to speak to your husband, George.
7: He's on his way over to see you at the hotel. I don't know what for.
0: What?
7: Yes, he...
0: Oh, fine.
6: Well?
0: You're in luck, Ruthie. Morrison's on his way over here now.
6: Isn't that nice, Mike?
0: You must have gone for Joe Blake in a big way.
6: We were so right for each other, Joe and I. When that happens, you don't want to lose it. Where are you going?
0: Open this window. It's stuffy in here.
6: Sit down. You get nervous, Mike.
0: Me fresh out of bromance.
6: I said sit down.
0: But I didn't sit down right away. Now the plan had to work. There was nothing else. I looked down at Ralph again. While I watched, he looked up. I sat down on the windowsill and lit a cigarette. Ruth was thinking about Joe Blake. You could tell it by looking at her eyes and lips. She didn't even notice me. I signaled to Ralph with my head for him to come up. He dropped the newspaper and looked confused, but he didn't move. Now, the plan was no good. He started walking again.
6: I told you, sit down, Mike.
0: Okay, Ruthie, but I've seen it work in a lot of bad pictures.
6: What are you talking about?
0: Nothing.
6: You get it.
0: Okay. Yeah?
8: Let me talk to Ruth.
0: Oh, you better tell her that yourself.
8: I told you.
0: Hello? Hello?
8: What's going on up there? I'm coming up.
0: He hung up.
6: Who was that?
0: It was your friend Ralph.
6: What did he say?
0: George Morrison just came into the lobby. He's on his way upstairs.
6: All right. Sit down on that chair.
0: Funny about love, isn't it, Ruthie? When it's right, you're singing in the rain. When it's wrong...
6: There was nothing wrong with Joe and me. The only... good thing that ever happened to me. And Morrison had to destroy it.
0: It wasn't Morrison. He just did what he was told.
6: Did what he was told?
0: Ruth, there's only a few seconds left. This is the last chance you're ever going to have in all this world. Give me that gun.
6: No. Open the door for Morrison and then duck.
0: No.
6: Hurry up.
0: Suppose it's your boy, Ralph.
6: Are you kidding? Open that door, Shane, or you'll never open another one.
0: No, Ruthie.
6: All right, Mike.
9: In a moment, we'll be back with a thrilling climax to tonight's Michael Shane adventure.

0: her shot, I ducked fast. Then I realized that she wasn't shooting at me. She was shooting through the door. And even before the smoke cleared away, a trickle of red began slipping in from under the door like a calling card. She started for the door, chuckling to herself like she'd suddenly gotten the tagline of a joke that had been bothering her for weeks. Then she opened the door and saw her pal Ralphie crumpled in the hall. She stopped laughing. She stood in the doorway, her head thrown back like she was going to sing grand opera. Only all that came out was one piercing, crazy scream. Yeah, it was all over. All the way around. I called Grace Morrison from the railroad station. I only had a couple of minutes, so I told it to her fast. I guess a little too fast.
1: I don't understand, Mr. Shane. You say I was wrong about George?
0: Yeah, completely wrong.
1: Those telegrams. His nightmares. Those people who tried to kill him.
0: Well, I haven't time to tell you everything, Mrs. Morrison. Just take my word for it. Those jobs he's been going on, they're so legal, it hurts. You know, sometimes I think a lot of marriages would be better off if they changed that love, honor, and obey routine to just love, honor, and trust. You know what I mean, Grace? Yeah. That's just about the whole story. Except for one little footnote printed in small type and strictly between us boys. What I told Grace was partly the truth. Those jobs George Morrison goes on are perfectly legal. But her one big fear is absolutely correct. Every time George gets one of those telegrams, he does kill a man, just as he killed Joe Blake. Still, if George doesn't want her to know, well, then I guess that's his business. Because, you see, George Morrison is the official state prison executioner. Yeah, the guy who pulls the switch.
2: 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Next week, you'll hear Michael Shane in another suspense thriller. It's a story you'll long remember, and one I will never forget.

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It's all vegetable. 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

0: as Richard Diamond, private detective.
1: Yep, door's open.
2: Mr. Diamond.
1: Well, Angelino, come in.
2: I didn't know whether you were busy or not.
1: If you didn't hear the drums, you know I'm not busy.
2: Drums, Mr. Diamond?
1: It's sort of a ritual, Angie. Every time I get a paying client, my landlord offers up his thanks to the goddess of joy. Plays an old bongo and turns on the heat as a kind of sacrifice.
2: I see.
1: Oh, now, no, you don't. You're too normal. What's the trouble, Angelino? The pig's knuckles in your butcher shop got arthritis?
2: You always with the kidding, Mr. Diamond.
1: Yeah, that's the kind of a hairpin I am.
2: Hairpin?
1: Angie, you got something on your mind. Forget my little asides and let's have it.
2: I got the big problem, Mr. Diamond.
1: Oh, you mean something's wrong and you can't pay me to take care of it?
2: Oh, no, no, I can pay.
1: Oh, well, then you haven't got a problem. You slip me the cash and I'll move in on your worries.
2: Well, you see, it's like this. I come to you as a sort of representative for all the other butcher shops, the independent ones. I ain't the only one that's worried. So all the butchers got together last night and decided to do something about it.
1: I hate to be a nag, but do something about what?
2: We all been paying money to a protective association.
1: Oh?
2: Yeah, every week a couple of guys come around and collect. If we don't pay, we get our shops busted up. And if that ain't enough, we get our heads busted too. See, I still got 3 stitches right here on the top of my head.
1: Wow, nice job. What'd the doctor use, a loom?
2: I got this last week when those 2 guys come for the money. I couldn't pay, so one of them hit me with a blackjack.
1: You're lucky you didn't use one of your salamis. Might have been a job for homicide.
2: He knocked me out when I come to. The shop was a mess. There was a note saying that they'd be back.
1: Well, you better go to the law, Angelino. They'll give you good protection and won't cost you a thing.
2: We discussed that at the meeting, but we decided it was too dangerous. We've been warned that if we go to the police, we'll get hurt bad. We got the families, Mr. Diamond. We can't take the chance.
1: Yeah. Now, tell me, have these 2 gonips been back to see you?
2: Gonips?
1: Oh, Angie, you're going to be a lot of trouble. Gonips, hoods.
2: Hoods?
1: Gangsters, bad little boys.
2: Oh, no, they ain't been back. Not yet.
1: Well, for you or a Rockefeller, my fee's the same, Angelino. 100 clams, dollars a day in expenses.
2: We took up a collection. I only got $100.
1: Oh, why does this always happen to me? I'm going to end up making Simon Legree look like Snow White. You only got 100, huh?
2: Yeah, but we thought of something. If it costs more, you can take it out in trade at any of the butcher shops.
1: Well, it's liable to run into a lot of ham hocks.
2: It's the only way we can pay you.
1: So I'll throw a barbecue. Let's go, Angelino.
2: Where do we go?
1: Well, you and the rest of the butchers have not only hired yourselves a private detective, but you've got a new addition in the butcher's union.
2: You mean you...
1: Yeah. Come on. I want you to show me how to carve a lox. That's what happens when your reputation gets around to the butcher shops. I'd been buying cold cuts from Giuseppe Angelino for the past 2 years and telling him what a great detective I was. I should have known he'd never take my word for it, so now I had to prove it. His shop was over on 10th Avenue, so we walked over and went in. He took me around behind the counter and handed me a white apron.
2: I don't get it. Why you want to be a butcher?
1: Well, Angie, you want me to get a line on these 2 guys who did the collecting, don't you?
2: Sure.
1: Well, I can only think of 2 ways I could watch them and not look suspicious. Make like a butcher or crawl into the ground round.
2: Huh?
1: Think what would happen if someone looked down for the price of ground round and caught it staring back at them.
2: Oh, that's a good one. That's pretty good.
1: Oh, now, come on, Angie. It wasn't that funny.
2: Oh, you got my 100 bucks, ain't you? It's a riot.
1: Yeah, I am. Well, come on, let's... Show me what happens with this butcher racket.
2: Customer. I'll show you later.
1: Nothing like learning fast. Let me handle the sale.
2: Think you can?
1: Here she comes.
2: Oh, good morning, Mrs. Hennessy.
3: Oh, good morning, Mr. Angelino. Business must be good. I see you have a new butcher.
2: Oh, yes. This is a Mr.
1: Hangtooth.
2: Hangtooth?
3: Hangtooth?
1: Good morning, Mrs. Hennessy. Something I can do for you?
3: Oh, yes. How much is the lamb shoulder today?
1: Oh, yes. Which one?
3: What?
2: Look, maybe you better let me...
1: Relax, Angie. I'll make it. Which shoulder would you like, Mrs. Hennessy?
3: Well, is there any difference, young man?
1: Oh, yes, yes. You see, this lamb is really a ram.
3: A ram?
1: Oh, sure, yeah. Hurt his shoulder playing against the Eagles 2 weeks ago. We're also selling his shoulder pads at 21 cents a pound.
3: Mr. Angelino.
1: You'll find him hanging in the back with the spare ribs. Now, if you can tell me which shoulder you want, I'll wrap it up and send it off tackle between the liver and the canisius.
3: Well, I never...
1: Well, of course you haven't. It's the trouble with you people. Now, here's a nice little ram that played his heart out. Oh, by the way, the heart is a special today, 11 cents a pound. Angie.
2: Is she gone?
1: Like a laundry in a tornado.
2: What for you want to do that, Mr. Diamond? She was one of my best customers.
1: I wanted to get her out of here, and I wanted to get her out in a hurry.
2: But why do you have to do it like that? Not a lamb, a ram. Which shoulder do you want, Miss Hennessy?
1: Look, Angie, I'm sorry, but you can explain it to her later. Just as she came in, I spotted two guys heading this way. When they saw her, they backed off. They're standing across the street right now.
2: Where?
1: Right over there, in front of the cigar store.
2: Hey, one of them has got a hatchet.
1: Oh, no, not that one. You're looking at the Indian. Over there.
2: Oh, yeah. That's them. That's the two guys who hit me on the head. They're the ones who come around to do the collecting.
1: Well, they're coming again. You better duck. I'll take care of it.
2: You be careful. They're pretty rough monkeys.
1: Go on, I'll beat it. They're almost here.
2: Yeah. I'll be in the back.
1: One meatball, I got you under my skin. Well, good morning, gentlemen. What can I do for you?
4: Where's Angelina?
1: Oh, well, he's out buying some old buffalo. I'm the new assistant.
5: Buffalo?
4: Red, shut up. And get your hand out of the pickles. All right, now tell me, new assistant, when'll he be back?
1: Well, that's hard to say. These buffalo are in Wyoming.
5: Oh, yeah. Carl, you know I think this guy's trying to be funny.
1: You win yourself a lamb chop. All you have it, with or without the bloomers.
4: You know something, Red? I think you're right. What's your name, laughing boy?
1: Hangtooth.
4: Hangtooth?
1: Oh, I'm going to have more fun with that. It throws everybody.
5: Well, look, Hangtooth. You know who we are.
1: How many guesses?
4: You won't even need one. We're in a hurry. We're collectors.
1: We put all the scraps out in the back in a can. You can't miss it.
5: I don't like you.
1: Well, I have a friend. Maybe we could double date.
4: Look, let's stop the clowning. If Angelina didn't tell you about us, it's going to be too bad for you. We're here for some money. We get it every week. $25.
5: Yeah. Last week, Angelino didn't have it, so he accidentally hit his head. We figured that all that blood would make him remember it this week.
1: Well, I'm sorry, friend, but Angie didn't say anything about it. Tell me, what does he pay you boys for?
4: Oh, little things. Protection, mostly. You see, if he paid us last week, he wouldn't have hit his head.
1: You know something? I know a big, fat cop who would just love to hear all about this protection Angie's paying you for.
4: You do, huh?

0: it's dull, I might end up with an ear trumpet.
1: You might end up with one whether it's dull or not. Now, seeing as how you're working for Angelino, you're going to need protection, too. So let's have the $25.
0: I want to know what I'm buying.
1: Sure. Here.
0: Oh, now, don't you know it isn't nice to go around breaking up showcases, and especially with that nasty old sap?
1: Well, you never know when things are going to get busted, see? Now, don't you think you need protection, Mr. Hangtooth?
0: Tell you what I'll do. I'll pay you for protection if you'll pay me.
1: Pay you? For what?
0: Well, you never know when things are going to get busted. Like your jaw, maybe.
2: Who are you?
1: Hey, Carl, help me.
2: Yeah, sure I'll help.
0: This looks like my head breaking, Dave.
1: Got his legs.
2: All right, hold him. I'll tap him. Good.
1: Oh. Give it to him again.
3: Oh. Oh, he's a rough one, ain't he?
1: Yeah. Kick me in the mouth, will you?
3: Hey, Red. Let me try that, huh? Hank do turn such a pretty color when you kick him like that.
1: He's out. You think he gets the idea?
3: Maybe not right now, but when he wakes up, he's going to have a sore head to remind him. Come on, we'll come back for Angelino later.
0: Well, you can't really blame brave little old me for going to sleep at that point. One, I could have handled, but in that cramped space behind the counter with both of them coming from different directions, I had to give up sooner or later. And I did for about 20 minutes. When I finally snapped out of it, I looked up and saw three heads staring down at me. Two herring with Angelino in the middle.
4: You all right, Mr. Diamond?
0: Oh, Angie, do you always ask people that right after they've lost their blood?
4: Here, let me help you get up.
0: Oh. Oh, swell. Now, look for my eyes, will you?
4: I didn't know what to do. I guess I should have called the police.
0: Oh, why, Angie, you're really beginning to think for a change. Oh, let me sit down.
4: But when I thought about calling the police, I also thought about my family. Those two men might have beat up my family just like this.
0: Yeah, I guess you're right.
4: You take the $100, Mr. Diamond, and forget about this. It's too dangerous. When they come back, I'll pay them the money and nobody gets hurt.
0: Look, I can understand why you're scared, Angie. Those two headhunters are kidding, but you can't let them get away with it.
4: I can, and I will. I ain't taking no more chances. First, they bust up my shop, and then they bust... No, thanks. I've had enough.
0: Okay, Angie. Here's the $100.
4: No, that's yours.
0: I didn't say it's a present. Buy yourself some new glass for the counter.
4: What are you going to do?
0: Well, now I got no obligation, Angelino. Just a sore face and a nasty disposition. I won't get back to normal until I find those two guys and tie their necks in a bow. I left Angelino's shop and headed for the 5th Precinct Police Station. I wanted to look up two sure bets for the police gallery. One named Carl, the other Red. Two guys who went around scaring poor little businessmen like Angelino. By the time I reached the station, the aches from the beating were making me very unhappy, and when I walked into the squad room, I spotted something that didn't make things any better.
5: Yeah, what are you... Holy cow, Diamond.
0: Well, Otis, I'm glad you noticed. It means I put myself together all right. What's the matter with your voice?
5: I got a cold.
0: Sounds like you swallowed a rattlesnake.
5: Yeah? Well, what happened to you?
0: Oh, don't be silly. I always bleed just before lunch.
5: Yeah, how'd it happen?
0: It wasn't easy. Is the lieutenant in?
5: Sure, go ahead.
0: Thanks. Say, Otis, when are you going to start shaving in the morning?
5: Why? What's wrong?
0: Your 5 o'clock shadow is 4 hours fast.
5: Oh.
0: Hello, Walt.
6: Now you listen to me. Wow.
0: You like it?
6: What hit you?
0: Well, the bruises show up. I come on in Technicolor.
6: Someone sure did a good job.
0: Now, that someone is two guys, one named Red and the other Carl.
6: Red and Carl.
0: Yeah. I got closest to Red. Name matches the hair, busted nose, about 190, and very nasty with a sap.
6: And Carl?
0: Dark, greasy. Well-dressed, if you like the type. Big boy with a scar under his right eye.
6: You sure pick him.
0: You know them?
6: Yeah, I think so. Here. Here's one of them.
0: Let's see. Yeah, you are so right. This is sweet little Carl, all right.
6: Carl Tate, sort of a new boy, imports from Chicago. Yeah, here's the other one.
0: Yeah? Yeah, that's Red.
6: Yeah, they work together, a couple of muscle men.
0: Red Dillon.

0: mess all over the place. One conviction, assault with a deadly weapon.
1: What'd they go after you for?
0: They've been pulling a protection racket on some of the independent butcher shops. Who do they work for?
1: They used to work for Jack Arnold before he got sent up.
0: Well, I know they're not working this setup alone. It's too big.
1: No, they wouldn't be. Hey, Tiny Easter's in town.
0: Tiny Easter? Oh, used to be Arno's right-hand boy.
1: That's right. Came in about a month ago. I'd love to get something on him. Nobody has ever been able to nail him.
0: Well, it adds up. He used to work for Arno, so did Carl Tate and Red Dillon.
1: Now, if we can't pick him up just because two of his boys worked you over, I just say they weren't his boys.
0: I don't want him picked up. I want Carl and Red. If Easter goes along with the deal, you can have him.
1: And what are you going to do?
0: Get cleaned up and pay Mr. Tiny Easter a visit. What's his address?
1: Well, he's got an office on East 48th Street, 804.
0: Thanks, Walt.
1: Tiny's a bad boy.
0: Well, I'll take along my .38 just in case I have to spank him.
1: Bye.
0: I left Walt, went back to my office, took a clean shirt out of the closet and washed up. I locked up again, went down to the street, grabbed a cab. 20 minutes later, I was standing in the reception room of Tiny Easter's office. A big guy with a bulge under his arm was trying to be as unreceptive as possible.
2: So you want to see Easter? You got an appointment?
0: No, I haven't got an appointment. Now tell Easter I'm out here.
2: What's your name?
0: You're going to get hung up on this.
2: What do you mean?
0: The name's Hangtooth.
2: Huh?
0: Yeah, you see? I make like an office boy and tell Easter I got a message for him from Carl and Red.
2: You're a pretty fresh guy, ain't you?
0: Yeah, and I'm going to spoil if I have to stand around much longer.
2: You can spoil rotten for all I care. You ain't going to see Easter. He's busy.
0: Okay. You know, you get so excited, you'll ruin your stomach someday.
2: I don't think so.
0: You don't, huh? Skeptic.
3: What are you, Walt?
0: I'm collecting scalps.
3: Well, good for you. How'd you get by Lefty?
0: He's tied up with a stomach ache. Swallowed a fist.
3: All right, so you got muscles. Also, you got a pushed-in face. Lefty do that?
0: Carl Tate and his blood brother, Red.
3: Oh? What'd you come to me for?
0: They're working for you, aren't they?
3: You smell like a cop.
0: Name's Hangtooth.
3: I doubt it.
0: Good for you. I'd hate to go through that again. I'm a private cop.
3: Why not? Good for you.
0: I was in a butcher shop when your two boys wandered in and started playing squash with me. I don't like to get pushed around, Easter. And I don't like your racket. I want Carl and Red. And if I get you along with them, the state will hang a medal on me.
3: Looks like you kind of got nothing to lose.
0: Look at it any way you like. Now, what about your two playmates?
3: Well, I don't know what you're talking about, Seamus. I never heard of those two guys.
0: I don't think you understand, Tiny. I'm pretty mad. I'm going to find these two guys, and I'm going to do it even if I have to be unpleasant with you.
3: Why, Mr. Hangtooth, what do you mean by unpleasant?
0: You break a leg, that's unpleasant.
3: Oh? Well, I got something in this drawer might change your mind.
0: Yeah?
3: Oh, my hand.
0: Okay, a busted hand. Unpleasant enough.
3: Take your foot away. You're breaking it in two.
0: Drop the gun in the drawer. Okay.
3: Harry.
0: Now, let me explain it again. If you go out and shoot 12 people tomorrow, I'm going to be sore about it. But when you start intimidating a bunch of hard-working little guys and their families, I go off like a skyrocket. Then when a couple of your cheap gunsels push me around, I explode.
3: Look, friend, I tell you, I don't know these guys.
0: Look, Easter, please believe me.
3: I don't know.
0: You worked with him in Chicago. I'm telling you the truth, Easter. I'll work you over like an eggplant in a subway.
3: Look, whatever your name is, I got boys. They'll take care of you.
0: Who's going to tell them to do it?
3: I am.
0: With your mouth swollen shut? Now, where do I find Carl and Red?
3: Golly, you knocked one of my teeth loose.
0: Then I got 31 to go. I guess you really don't understand.
3: Yeah, friend, I understand.
0: Now, where are they? You still need some encouragement?
3: No, that's all right. They're in a warehouse. By the 14th Street docks.
0: What warehouse?
3: Rogers and Sons. Big sign on the top.
0: Mind if I use your phone?
3: Yeah, go ahead. By all means.
0: Don't you know it's not polite to listen, Easter?
3: But what do you want me to do?
0: Go to sleep.
4: How's Lieutenant Levinson?
0: Walt, Rick, I'm up at Easter's.
4: He let you use the phone?
0: Yeah, he's asleep. I'm going down to Rogers' warehouse near the 14th Street docks. Carl and Red are down there. May need some help.
4: I'll be right down.
0: You better hop down here to Easter's and pick him up first.
4: On what charge?
0: I'll give you a charge after I see Red and Carl. Now step on it.
4: But...
0: Contact. I left Easter's office looking like a second-class rest home and headed for the warehouse on 14th Street. It was getting late in the afternoon when my cab pulled up near the river and I got out. The cold breeze was kicking up little patches of white on the water and a light fog was moving in from the Atlantic as I started toward a big building with a sign on the top that read, Rogers and Sons, Importing. The place was boarded up, but a window in the basement showed signs of recent use, so I jimmied it open and dropped down on the dark, cold pavement. I held my breath and listened. There was a radio playing from somewhere in the front of the building, so I started moving toward it. I went up a flight of stairs and onto the first floor. The radio was louder now, and I could make out an office door with a small light shining under the crack.

0: have to hide out in here for?
1: Because Easter said to. Besides, we don't know who that guy was we worked over this morning. He might have been a cop.
0: So he was a cop. We worked cops over before.
1: Look, Easter said we should stay undercover for a few days, so we stay undercover. All right, I'll deal the cards.
0: Oh.
1: Off the top.
0: Get it, that's probably Easter.
1: Yeah. Yeah? Yeah. What? He did, huh? Hey, what's the matter? Boss!
0: What's going on?
1: I don't know. That was Easter. The guy we worked over was in his office, pushed him around, and now that guy's headed down here.
0: We can handle him.
1: Sure, but something's wrong. Just as Easter was going to say what to do, it sounded like he got into a fight. I had some guy tell him to drop the phone.
0: Hey, the cops.
1: Yeah. Come on, let's get out of here.
0: Yeah.
2: Good afternoon, boys.
1: Hangtooth.
2: Hagtooth.
1: Come back here, Carl.
0: Help me.
2: You shouldn't have pulled a gun, Red.
0: Since when do you butchers carry rods?
2: Since we get pushed around by guys like you. I'm going to go get your friend.
0: You can't leave me. I'm shot bad.
2: I can't take it back. The law will be here in a minute.
0: You're a lousy butcher. I hope Carl pays you good.
2: I'll see he gets a chance to try. I left Red lying on his face and ran toward the front of the building. The only way out was that window in the back, and Carl was sure to be hiding somewhere in the dark, hoping to get around me and head for the basement. There were a dozen places to hide in that warehouse, but I had one advantage. He couldn't see me any better than I could see him. I backed up against the wall.
1: Come on, Carl. Red's hurt pretty bad. The law's on the way. You got to get me to get out of here.
2: He was behind a pile of packing cases and had a big gun just to make things tougher. I eased along the wall, trying to get behind him, when I suddenly bumped into something. I turned around and felt to see what it was. A ladder, straight up to the steel beams overhead. I put my gun under my arm and started up the rungs. It was tough climbing like that, trying not to make a sound and knowing all the time if he spotted me, I was an easy target. About halfway up, I stopped, held on with one hand, took off my shoe with the other. The idea was to drop the shoe, draw his fire, and nail him before he found out where I was. I dropped the shoe.

0: Come on, Otis.
1: Okay, only take it easy. I can't see nothing, Lieutenant.
0: You can't say nothing either. Shut up. You sound awful.
1: Oh.
0: Rick. Rick.
2: Walt.
1: I hear him, Lieutenant. Rick. Huh? Here's some guy that's been shot.
0: Now, Diamond's been around here, all right. Rick.
2: Here, Walt. Up here.
3: What? Where the devil are you?
2: Up here on this ladder.
1: There he is, Lieutenant. See where my flash is.
3: What are you doing up there?
2: I had to get Carl Tate. He's over there behind those crates. Now get me down.
1: Well, what?
3: Why don't you climb down?
2: Whoa! Not in front of Otis.
3: Oh, I forgot. Otis, go outside and call the fire department.
1: Fire department?
3: Yes, and tell him to bring a net.
1: What?
3: Will you get a move on?
1: Okay.
3: Rick.
2: Yeah? Now you stop that!
3: Oh, okay. But it's so seldom I ever get a good laugh at your expense.
2: Okay, but you know this is a serious thing with me. How far up am I?
3: I'd say about 40 feet.
2: Oh.
0: Now, take it easy. Just don't look down.
2: Walt.
0: Yeah?
2: Promise me something.
0: I won't tell Otis. I'll say you got stuck up there.
2: Thanks.
3: What did you go up there for anyway?
2: I told you. I had to get Carl Tate. I just didn't think until I was up.
3: Imagine the guy who shoots it out with two of the toughest torpedoes in town having a horrible fear of heights. Boy, if that isn't one for the books. You know, I'll never forget the time that little blonde trapeze artist got stuck.
2: Walt?
3: Yeah?
2: I hate you.

0: How's your face?
1: Fine. How's yours?
0: Now you stop that.
1: Oh, nice and soft.
0: Rick.
1: What's the matter? I'm just nuzzling a little.
0: You're just nuzzling a lot. You want to nuzzle? You got to sing.
1: Oh, no.
0: No nuzzling.
1: Oh, yeah.
0: No sing, no nuzzle.
1: Fiend.
0: Piker.
1: Just a real nuzzle.
0: I think you're after my earrings. No.
1: If I sing?
0: Yes.
1: I was ready.
0: I was listening.

0: okay?
1: Mm-hmm.
0: Mm-hmm. Can you hear?
1: Oh, wait a minute.
0: Oh, now what?
1: I just remembered. I got a surprise for you.
0: Yeah?
1: Mm-hmm. Got a new television set. Now you can watch the fights.
0: Well, great. Where is it?
1: In the den. But first you've got to do one thing for me.
0: What's that?
1: Well, the reception isn't very good yet. I called the repairman, but he said to check the aerial. He can't come over until tomorrow.
0: I'll fix it. Where is it?
1: On the roof.
0: The roof?
1: But be careful. You've got to climb a ladder to get to it. What's the matter?
0: Look, Helen, wouldn't you rather...
1: It's the aerial first.
0: First?
1: First. Oh. Who are you calling?
0: Hello, operator. Give me the fire department.

0: You've just heard Richard Diamond, Private Detective, starring Dick Powell. Helen was played by Virginia Gregg, Lieutenant Levinson by Ed Begley. Also in our cast were Wilms Herbert, Nestor Piva, Paul Frees, and David Ellis. Music was under the direction of Frank Worth. Richard Diamond is written and directed by Blake Edwards. Portions were transcribed. Dick Powell soon will be seen in the screen version of the best-selling novel, Mrs. Mike. Now, this is Eddie King with an important reminder. Richard Diamond will next be heard on Sundays, 1 week from tomorrow. Remember, Richard Diamond, starring Dick Powell, will next be heard on Sundays, beginning January 15th. Consult your local paper for time of broadcast. What's on NBC tomorrow? The hilarious Phil Harris Alice Faye Show. And for mystery, Sam Spade, directly following Phil and Alice. Next, Hollywood Star Theater with Dorothy L'Amour on NBC.
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2: Hello? Yes, this is the Falcon speaking. Oh, Dolores. I'm glad you called. You'll have to count me out tonight. I'm going to the fights. Yeah, I know some of them are dull, Angel, but this one ought to be a killer.
3: The Adventures of the Falcon, starring Les Damon. You met the Falcon first in his best-selling novels. Then you saw him in his thrilling motion picture series. Now join him on the air when the Falcon solves the case of the Bellicose Boxer.

0: And now, the case of the bellicose boxer. It is early afternoon in New York, and the Stanford's gymnasium, the young man whom experts hail as the slickest thing to hit the ring since Benny Leonard, dances around in the shower. His name is Freddie Lane. He looks as commanding as a Greek god, and Freddie has a manner to match.
1: How about a towel, Steve?
2: What? What'd you say, Freddie?
1: What's the matter, you're deaf? Let me have a towel.
2: Oh, yeah, sure, sure. Here you are.
1: What'd you do with my robe? Come on, Steve, get with it.
2: Oh, I'm sorry, Freddie. I guess I was thinking of something.
1: That's a novelty. Hand me my robe, huh?
2: Yeah, sure, kid. Yeah?
1: All right, what's eating you?
2: Well, I don't like to annoy you with details.
1: Go ahead. You know a manager isn't supposed to keep any secrets from his fighter.
2: Yes, that's just it, Freddie. As of 12 o'clock tonight, I'm no longer your manager.
1: That's right. Your contract expires then, don't it?
2: Yeah. You forgot to sign the new one.
1: No, I didn't forget, Steve.
2: What'd you do with my copy?
1: I tore it up.
2: I don't get you, Freddie.
1: I guess that proves you're not as smart as you're supposed to be.
2: Well, let me get this straight.
1: I don't know why you're having so much trouble, Steve. It's simple. I'm packing you with.
2: You don't know what you're saying. Why, when I found
1: you... All right,
2: you,
1: don't give me that tired routine about all you did for me. You got paid for that and paid plenty. Here around little Freddie, don't split with anybody.
2: Now listen, Freddie.
1: Sorry, pal. I haven't time. I got no... Come in.
3: Hello, boys.
2: What are you doing here, Vincent?
3: Keep your shirt on, Steve. I just want to talk to you, boy.
1: You're making a mistake, Mr. Vincent.
3: Am I?
1: Yeah. I'm not his boy.
3: Oh, really?
1: Oh, really. As of 12 o'clock tonight.
3: Then if I want to discuss business, who do I talk to?
1: Me?
3: All right, Steve. Would you mind giving us a little privacy?
2: I'm staying here.
3: Buzz.
4: You want me, Mr. Vincent?
3: Yeah. Would you take this gentleman for a little stroll? I think some fresh air would do him good.
4: Okay, Steve. You heard him.
1: Let go of me.
4: Come on, friend. Unless you want that fresh air to go right through you.
2: All right, Freddie. I'll be seeing you.
1: Don't bother, Steve. It won't do you any good. Okay, Mr. Vincent. What's on your mind?
3: You are, Freddie. Night and day.
1: Well, that's very flattering. What do I owe it to?
3: You're coming fight with the champ.
1: Oh, that?
3: Yeah, that. How do you think you'll do against him?
1: What's your guess?
3: Oh, I think if you wanted to, you could take Kenny.
1: You're not kidding.
3: I said, if you wanted to.
1: Well, why shouldn't I? I think the crown would look real good on me.
3: I think $100,000 would look even better.
1: Oh, meaning you want me to take a dive?
3: Meaning just that.
1: You know, Mr. Vincent, I like a guy who don't beat around the bush. When do I get the dough?
3: Right after the fight.
1: Oh, no. I don't do business that way.
3: When would you want him?
1: Tonight.
3: Okay, Freddie, you got yourself a deal. I'll have Buzz bring it over to your apartment.
1: Fair enough.
3: I guess that does it. Take care of yourself, kid.
1: Mm-hmm. Keep punching.
3: You too, Freddie. Just be careful where and when.

0: Hello?
1: Let me talk to Ace Richards, please.
0: Speak.
1: Oh, hello, Ace. This is Freddie Lane.
0: Oh, hi, Freddie. What's up?
1: This is strictly QT, Ace.
0: Ever know me to talk?
1: Well, I'd like to place a little bet on my fight next Friday night with the champ.
0: How much?
1: $100,000.
0: Is that what you call a little bet?
1: Look, if you don't want it, Ace, I'll get somebody else.
0: No. I'll cover it, Freddie.
1: All right. Lay the whole bunch on me to beat Kenny by a knockout.
2: I don't like this business, Freddie. I don't like it one bit.
1: All right. Now what's the matter, Ruth?
2: Steve Douglas did a lot for you. You can't toss him over like that. You need him.
1: I need Steve like I need a hole in my head. He should have seen his face when I told him we were through. I thought the guy was going to drop dead.
2: That's not funny.
1: Didn't expect you to see the joke, Ruth. After all, you're both in the same boat.
2: What's that supposed to mean?
1: It's where you get off, baby.
2: What? Oh, I didn't realize this was my house.
1: No, you had it right the first time, Ruthie. What's room?
2: Oh, please, Freddie. I'm in no mood for any more of your clowning tonight.
1: Now, what's the matter with all you people anyway? A fella tells you something right away, you think he's kidding.
2: But you can't be serious.
1: Go on, get.
2: Now, darling, listen to me.
1: Are you going to walk a glass of toss your house? Now, beat it.
2: All right, Freddie.
1: Now, don't get so familiar. Next time we meet, remember, it's Mr. Lane.

0: that clock right, Buzz?
1: No, it's about 5 minutes slow, Mr. Vincent.
0: Oh, then you better turn on the radio.
1: If you don't mind my asking, how much dough is your syndicate laying on this match?
0: Enough. Is that the right station?
1: Yeah.
0: Oh, yeah, there it is now.
2: And in just a moment, we will bring you this blow-by-blow account of the first championship fight held in New York in 2 years. It's a 15-round match between Dan Kenny and the challenger, Freddie Lane. They're in the center of the ring now, getting their final instructions from the referee. Both boys look in great shape. Now, they've just gone back to their corners, and there's the bell for the first round. Both fighters come out of their corners swinging.
1: Uh-huh.
2: The champ faints with the left and then fires another left, which catches Freddie going away.
1: Why don't they cut out the acting and get down to business?
2: All right, but Freddie dances back. Lane must feel that there's plenty of time to show it. What am I saying? Freddie just brought up a roundhouse that caught Kenny right on the jaw.
0: Boy, shut up.
2: And now Lane throws a right and a left and still another left. Oh, that one hurt. The champ staggers and Freddie moves in for the kill.
0: Hold on, I'm your jerk.
2: Kenny is trying to clinch now, but Lane won't let him. Freddie brings up a right from the basement. And Kenny is down. He's badly hurt. The referee is bending over him. Just listen to that crowd.
1: Get up, Kenny. Come on, you bum.
2: 5, 6, 7, 8, 9. And it's all over, folks. There's a new champion in New York tonight.
0: Turn it off.
2: And his name is...
0: Well, what do you think, Buzz?
1: Gee, Mr. Vincent, what can I say?
0: You're sure you gave that $100,000 to Freddie Lane?
1: May I drop dead if I didn't.
0: Okay, Buzz, it's all I want to know. I can take it from here.
3: Who's there?
4: All right, Mike, open up.
3: Who is it?
4: Open up and find out.
5: Steve Douglas.
4: I surprised you, didn't I?
5: In no small way.
4: Yeah, considering you're the one and only Falcon, that's no easy trick. Am I disturbing you?
5: No, no. Nothing I like better than entertaining company at 3 a.m.
4: It won't take much of your time. Can you get me a gun?
5: Can I what?
4: Get me a gun, you know, a bang-bang. One that can't be traced.
5: Why?
4: I got a little exterminating job I want to do.
5: You're drunk.
4: Sure I am. Don't worry, I won't miss. I figure to get real close to him before I let him have it.
5: Who are you talking about?
4: Freddie Lane, the new champ, Betsu.
5: Are you out of your mind?
4: I don't think so. The way I see it, so many guys hate Freddie, the cops will never pin it on me. Especially if you can get me a gun that can't be traced.
5: You're crazy.
4: You think I'm kidding, don't you?
5: No, that's what scares me. Now look, Steve, why don't you bunk here on the sofa and we'll talk this over tomorrow morning.
4: Nah. I'm going to get him tonight.
5: Look, I think you better sober up.
4: You mean you won't get me a gun?
5: That's exactly what I mean.
4: You're a swell pal you turned out to be. Okay, if that's the way you feel, I got other friends.
5: Now, hold it. You're staying here.
4: Who's going to make me?
5: No, Steve, you're leaving yourself wide open for a crack there. There's no reason why you shouldn't get it. Don't. Good night, sweetheart. I'll see you in the morning.
6: Come on, baby, drink up. Plenty more where this came from. You realize you're talking to the new champ?
7: Oh, I think you're wonderful, Mr. Lane.
6: Call me Freddy, baby.
7: All right, Freddy. But hadn't we better get back to the party?
6: Ah, what's our rush? Told him I had to go up to my room to get my bags packed. Well, there they are.
7: Oh, sugar, you ain't going away.
6: Yeah, I'm grabbing a 12 o'clock plane for Seattle. How'd you like to go with me, eh?
7: Well, I don't know.
6: Yeah, you better make up your mind fast, baby. We got 15 minutes to make the airport. That must be the boy I've been waiting for.
8: All right, just a second. I'm coming. Well, if it is...

0: Sergeant Corbett around here?
1: I think so.
0: Listen, you lame brain. What's the idea of getting me down here at this hour?
1: Well, I had a little news for you. I didn't want to trust to the telephone. Freddie Lane's been murdered.
0: Is that supposed to be a scoop? It's in all the papers.
1: Yeah, but the papers didn't say anything about you entertaining Freddie's ex-manager early this morning.
0: What, you mean Steve Douglas?
1: Uh-huh. According to our information, he went up to sea at 3 a.m.
0: So?
1: So, where is he now?
0: You tell me.
1: Okay. Your elevator boy brought him down about 5.
0: Well?
1: Well, the jury might think, inasmuch as Freddie was killed at 6, there might be a connection.
0: Where's Steve now?
1: Winslow? Ken Douglas in here?
0: Hello, Steve.
2: Hiya, Mike. Don't look so good for the home team, does it?
0: Now, don't you worry. We'll have you out of here in no time.
1: Who are you kidding?
0: Look, Corbett, you mind if I talk to him alone?
1: I certainly do. You don't think I'm letting you alone with a murderer?
0: You're talking through your hat. Steve didn't kill Freddy.
1: Funny, he can't supply an alibi.
0: All right, Steve. Tell him what you did after you left my place.
2: I walked around.
0: Where?
2: I don't remember.
1: You don't remember?
0: Has he been identified by the girl?
1: What girl?
0: According to the papers, there was a cutie in Lane's apartment when he was gunned.
1: We haven't found her yet.
0: Well, let me congratulate you.
1: You think you can do better?
0: Well, I certainly couldn't do any worse.
1: Wait a minute, Mike. You got any idea who this girl is?
0: Maybe. I'll be seeing you, Sergeant.
1: Sure. Why don't we make a date now? Suppose we meet at Sing Sing on the day Steve goes to the chair. That makes it nice and definite.

0: back to The Adventures of the Falcon. A half hour has passed since Mike had his little talk with Sergeant Corbett. Now, as we find Mike, he is making the rounds.
1: Just a second. Yes?
0: Hello, Ruthie.
1: I beg your pardon.
0: You don't remember me, do you?
1: No.
0: Well, I'm Mike Waring. Steve Douglas introduced me one night after one of Freddy's fights.
1: You certainly pick a strange time to renew old acquaintances.
0: Well, I might have been around sooner, but I kept thinking of Freddy's left jab.
1: All right, Mr. Waring, what do you want?
0: Well, may I come in, Angel?
1: I have a feeling you can say all you have to right there.
0: Okay. Who killed Lane?
1: How would I know?
0: You were up in his room last night when he was murdered.
1: Now, who told you that?
0: Well, it's just a matter of simple arithmetic. You were Freddy's girl, and that naturally followed you'd be doing some celebrating after his victory.
1: You better go back to school. You don't know your addition.
0: Hmm?
1: The last time I saw Freddy was 2 days ago when we agreed to disagree.
0: Oh, so you're another member of the club, huh?
1: What kind of a crack is that?
0: Well, Freddy used to change girls as often as he did his shirts.
1: So?
0: So maybe that agreement to disagree was all on one side. And if he gave you the old heave-ho...
1: Yeah?
0: That would make you a very logical suspect.
1: That's very amusing.
0: Well, you've got an overdeveloped sense of humor.
1: Maybe I have, but the joke's on you. You wouldn't happen to know what time Freddy was shot.
0: I would. Approximately 6:05. I suppose you have an alibi for the time.
1: Mm-hmm. And it's supported by half the police force of New York.
0: Meaning?
1: Meaning at 6:05, I was in jail for reckless driving.
2: There's Ace now, Mr. Vincent.
3: Where, Buzz?
2: Getting out of that cab.
3: All right. Put the pulls away. Now, give him a chance to open his door. Okay, let's go.
2: Hello, Ace.
4: What the...
2: It's all right. It's only your best customer. Mind if we come in?
3: Well, it's awful late, Vincent.
2: And the longer you argue, the longer the later it gets. Shut the door, Buzz.
3: What's this all about?
2: I just want a little information. Mike Waring been around to see you yet?
3: Waring? No, why should he?
2: He's working for Steve Douglas. He'll probably ask you the names of some of the big losers on the fight last night.
3: So?
2: So, when he does, Ace, I'd like you to forget all about the bundle I dropped.
3: Okay, Vincent. Mount the word.
2: Not that I don't trust you, Ace, but, where do you keep your records?
3: I tell you, I won't say a word.
2: Sure, but Waring's awfully persuasive, and you might spill without meaning it. But of course, if your records were destroyed, no matter what you told him, there wouldn't be any evidence. Where are they?
3: Wouldn't you like to know?
2: Sure. That's why I asked.
4: Keep your hands off me.
2: I asked you a question, Ace.
4: And the only way you'll get the answer is over my dead body.
2: Well, that's the way you want it. That's the way you'll get it, because I aim to please.
3: Sir!
0: Take it easy, Ace. You want some more water?
3: Please.
0: Here you are. You better let me call a doctor.
3: No. I'll be all right, Mike.
0: You feel up to telling me the rest of it?
3: That's all I know. After Vincent got tired of bouncing me around, he turned me over to Buzz. He's a cute kid, that Buzz.
0: So you told him where your books were?
3: Yeah.
0: Then what happened?
3: That's all I remember. They must have passed out. When I came through, they were gone. I called you.
0: Wish you were able to do it sooner. How much did Vincent lose on the fight?
3: $20,000.
0: Is that all?
3: I heard he spread it around. Bet around $250,000 in Las Vegas.
0: Well, that still doesn't give Vincent a motive to kill Freddy.
3: Don't it?
0: No, if a gambler ever tried to knock off all the people he lost dough on, the cemeteries would be loaded. The thing I don't understand is Vincent's bad judgment.
3: What do you mean?
0: Well, Freddy figured to take Kenny just the way he did. Doesn't add up for the smart money to be bet the other way. Unless Vincent thought Freddy was going to take a dive.
3: Why should Freddy do that? He had a big bet with me that he'd take Kenny.
0: How big?
3: $100,000.
0: Oh, and that proves it. Where would Freddy get that kind of dough? He didn't hit the big time until 4 months ago.
3: And you think...
0: I think Sergeant Corbett might very profitably have a little talk with Georgie Vincent.
5: Why What floor do we get off on, Mike?
0: The fourth.
5: I don't know why I'm humoring you with this.
0: But you know I'm right, Sergeant. Vincent paid Freddy to take a dive, and when Freddy crossed him, he knocked him off.
5: And suppose Vincent has an alibi?
0: Well, he probably has. Everybody has an alibi except my client. No, this is our floor.
5: Now, where do we go?
0: Department over there.
5: What do you mean everybody has an alibi except your client?
0: I'll tell you about that later. You better keep your gun handy, because if I know Vincent... He...
1: Yeah?
0: We'd like to... Well, hello, Ruthie.
5: Who's she?
0: Well, that's right, you haven't met. Sergeant Ruthie Kent. She and Freddie used to be closer than 2 minutes, so you can understand my surprise. What are you doing here, Angel?
1: None of your business.
0: Miss Vincent, eh?
1: No.
0: Mind if we look?
1: Yes, I certainly do.
0: You know that's not going to stop us.
1: Well, how about this?
0: You better put away the gun, Ruthie. Corbett doesn't approve of women carrying
6: firearms.
1: Stop it! You're breaking my wrist.
0: Come on, baby, drop it.
5: All right, Mike, I got the gun. You can stop wrestling now.
0: Oh, that's a shame. We're just beginning to enjoy it.
1: Well, the loot.
5: Never mind. Did you do that?
1: No.
0: Did she do what?
5: Why do you think she didn't want us to come in here? Look behind that sofa.
0: Dead?
5: Yeah.
1: I didn't kill Mr. Vincent. I swear I didn't.
0: Who says you did?
5: You nuts.
0: Because I believe she didn't kill Vincent? Well, she didn't. I can prove it.
5: How?
0: By the body, Sergeant. You see, that's not Vincent. That's his boy, Buzz.
5: All right, Miss Kent, what have you got to say for yourself?
1: I came here to see Mr. Vincent, and when I walked in, I found that man.
0: What'd you want with Vincent, anyway?
1: Thought maybe he could give me some advice. I got frightened when you came around to see me before.
0: What made you pick him as a father confessor?
1: Well, I don't know many people in New York. I heard Freddie mention Vincent once as being a smart operator. He was the only one I could think of.
0: You certainly couldn't have made a worse choice.
5: What do you think, Mike?
0: For one thing, this clears my client.
5: I don't see how. Steve Douglas still could have killed Freddie, and she knocked off Buzz.
1: That's not true.
0: I'm inclined to agree with her, Sergeant. I tell you, both these murders are tied up.
5: How?
0: Well, I never thought to ask, but did you come across anything in Freddy's effects that might give us a lead?
5: Not a thing. I went all through his stuff myself.
0: What did you find?
5: A dozen suits, 36 shirts.
0: Well, never mind the haberdashery. Were there any letters?
5: No, the only thing he had in his wallet was a check for $28,000 for the fight and about $1,700 in cash. Got any more ideas?
0: Yes, I have. I think I can explain the whole thing now.
5: Well...
0: Suppose Buzz double-crossed Vincent.
5: Quit ad-libbing.
0: I tell you, it makes sense. Ace Richards told me that Vincent only bet $20,000 with him on the fight.
5: So what?
0: So that's peanuts to a guy like Vincent. I suppose he gave Buzz a lot more money to bet, and Buzz stuck it in his pocket and promptly forgot about it.
5: How would Vincent find out?
0: Well, it's easy. When he got hold of Ace's records, he'd see immediately that Buzz hadn't bet all the dough he was supposed to. Wouldn't that give Vincent the motive to kill him?
5: Sure it would. There's only one trouble with your theory.
0: What's that?
5: I'll bet a year's salary it never happened that way.

0: back to the adventures of the Falcon. 15 minutes have passed since Mike Waring advanced his theory on the murder of Freddie Lane.
1: Huh?
0: And now at Ace Richards' apartment, Mike and Ace are receiving the results of Mike's effort
1: same
0: to
1: thing,
0: confirm
1: huh?
0: it.
1: All right, pal.
2: Thanks a lot. Well, it was a bad guess, Mike. My first estimate was right. Buzz placed close to $250,000 for Vincent.
3: Well, there goes a perfectly good hunch down the sewer.
2: You don't seem too upset about it.
3: I'll tell you the truth, Ace, I half expected it. If the possibility of checking up on Buzz occurred to me, it must have occurred to Vincent, too.
2: Well, what are you going to do now?
3: Take stock again.
2: Hey, isn't it possible that you've overlooked the best prospect of all?
3: I don't know. Who?
2: Steve Douglas. Just because he's your client doesn't mean he couldn't be guilty.
3: Oh, I realize that, but even granting that Steve killed Freddy for revenge, he couldn't possibly have killed Buzz. He was in jail at the time. And if there's one thing I'm sure of, it's that both murders were committed by the same party.
2: Yeah?
3: Uh-huh. I'm convinced that some member of our little group benefited financially from Freddy's murder.
2: I can't see who.
3: Well, that's because your approach is wrong. Now, if you apply the test of who stood the most to gain, one person sticks out like the proverbial sore thumb.
2: Who?
3: You.
2: Cut the clowning, Mike.
3: Makes you think I'm clowning. You better get a bet down on yourself, Ace. You're a sure thing to finish in the chair.

0: I can't tell you how grateful I am, Mike.
1: Oh, forget it, Ruth.
0: I don't forget things like that. I want you to send me a bill.
1: Look, you don't owe me a dime. Steve Douglas is my client. The fact that you were cleared is incidental.
0: Then Ace Richards also killed Buzz, hmm?
1: Yes, but that was just window dressing. The all-important thing was the murder of Freddie Lane.
0: But what made you pick on Ace?
1: He had the most practical motive.
0: I can understand that now, but what put you on the right track?
1: Remember what Sergeant Corbett said they found in Freddie's effects?
0: Mm-hmm. There was a big check from the boxing promoter and about $1,700 in cash.
1: Exactly.
0: Well, what's wrong with that?
1: Well, it should have been a lot more. If Freddie bet $100,000 on himself with Ace, what happened to all the money he won?
0: Hmm?
1: Well, common sense will tell you that a boy like Freddie could never blow town until he had every penny coming to him.
0: Yeah, but isn't it possible somebody might have robbed the body afterwards?
1: Well, then why did he leave the $1,700 the cops found? It was in cash. And I never met a burglar yet who would turn up his nose at that. So that rules out your theory of the anonymous thief.
0: And the answer must be Ace never paid him off.
1: Only in lead, Angel. The same way he gave it to Buzz.
0: Well, this has been very charming, Mike.
1: Am I going to see you again?
0: That raises quite a problem. On one hand, you did put up a big battle for me.
1: Mm-hmm.
0: You managed to lick almost the entire New York police force single-handed. Yeah, you're quite a guy to have in your corner when the going gets rough.
1: Then where's your problem, Angel?
0: Well, I've just finished tangling with one fighter, and one such experience is enough for a lifetime. Good night, Mr. Waring.
2: Hey, hold on, kids. Stop the music. Stop the music.
3: Well, what's the matter, Harlow?
2: Yeah, what's wrong?
4: Wrong, brother. You mean what's right. The Kelvinator division of Nash Kelvinator has agreed to stand by tonight and let Nash have the whole show. And this is why. Just listen to this telegram from Nash.
5: Okay to announce big news. Stop. All Nash dealers, coast to coast. Now, get this. All Nash dealers will have the new Nash on display tomorrow.
4: Say, that's the news I've been waiting for. You and a million others, Kurt. And what an eyeful they're going to get. That new Nash 600 and Nash Ambassador are two beautiful automobiles.
3: You mean you've seen them?
4: Seen them? I've driven them. And believe me, I never knew what driving meant before.
3: Is the Nash 600 really big?
4: Even bigger than you thought it was going to be.
6: And how about economy? Does the new Nash 600 really deliver 25 to 30 miles on a gallon?
4: Like a breeze, Kurt.
3: I want to know...
4: Now, look, you two, look. Why ask me about the new Nash 600? I could talk all night about that unitized body and coil springing, but it all adds up to a new thrill you can discover for yourselves tomorrow.
5: And you better get there early, folks, because everybody wants to see the newest new car in America. So why not make it a family affair? Take the kids and neighbors, too. You've waited a long time for this, but man, it was worth it. Just wait till you see the new Nash on display at your dealers tomorrow.
3: That's what we've been waiting to hear. Now let's make with the music, okay, Vic? Let's get going again.
4: Folks, the biggest show in town is opening tomorrow at your Nash dealers. 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But words can't describe the new Nash cars. You've just got to see them to appreciate them. 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And so much smoother, so much quieter, so much easier to drive. But don't let other folks try to tell you what they're like. See the new Nash 600 and the Nash Ambassador yourself. 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They're there right now waiting for you. One look, and you'll know why we say you'll be ahead with Nash. Starting tomorrow, the new Nash will be on display in your local Nash dealer's showroom. You'll want to see it. 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
3: Hey, look, boss, look at this. An ad in the Star Times out-of-town newspaper. Yeah.
4: Box 13, adventure wanted. We'll go any place, do anything. Well, this looks like the right answer, Tony.
3: Yeah.
4: I think I'll write a letter to Box 13.
5: The letter was postmarked from a city in Nevada. It came airmail, special delivery to Box 13 and me. It sounded like a great chance to grab a change of scenery and maybe a little fun. Fun? Brother, how wrong could I be?
2: And now, back to Box 13 and Dan Holliday's newest adventure, Triple Cross.
5: Just run an advertisement in the Star Times, one that reads, "Adventure wanted, will go any place, do anything," and see what you get. A lot of them can be interesting, like the one I listened to Susie read. The one that came airmail, special delivery from Nevada.
6: Enclosed is enough money to buy you a plane ticket to Los Merrill. You want adventure? All right. Come to Los Merrill. Register at the Paradise Hotel. Wait in your room until you're contacted.
5: And that's all it says, Susie?
6: That's all, Mr. Holliday. There's not even a signature, even. It's what's called an ominous letter.
5: What kind of a letter, Susie?
6: Ominous. That means it's not signed by anybody.
5: The word you mean is anonymous.
6: Oh.
5: But you could be right after all. Well, Susie, lock up the office and look for me when you see me with a new plot and a nice tan. A new plot and a nice tan, I said. I got the plot, but the tan almost turned into a beautiful white pallor, the kind that goes well with lilies. The plane trip was smooth. The trip from airport to the Paradise Hotel was nice and easy. And the hotel itself? Well, it was the only one I could remember that looked like the ads in the travel folders. Oddly enough, there was a room reserved for me in my name. Okay, somebody checked and found out who I was. I explored the suite, thinking maybe I'd get a lead on what this was all about. But it was just a fancy set of rooms, all newly decorated. I sat down, and then about a half hour later... Come in.
7: Message for you, Mr. Holliday.
5: Oh, thanks. Here you are.
7: Well, thank you.
5: Just a minute. Who gave this to you?
7: A man, sir.
5: What kind of a man? What'd he look like?
7: Oh, just a man, sir.
5: Oh, I see. A head, two eyes, nose, two ears, and a mouth. That his description?
7: Yes, sir. That's exactly what he looked like.
5: Good. But I'll know him when I see him. Oh, did he ask for an answer?
7: No, sir. He just told me to bring the envelope to you. Will that be all, sir?
5: Oh, yes, yes. Thanks. Well, two $100 bills. And a message that said... Buy a red carnation in a flower shop and put it in your lapel. After dinner, go to the casino roulette table. Buy $200 in chips and put them on number 18. If you win, walk away, wait 10 minutes, and put half the winnings on number 22. After you play, wait in the casino. So, with a carnation in my lapel, I bought $200 in chips and walked to the roulette table. There weren't many players. It was a little too early for the big crowd. So I waited a minute and watched the play. Took a look at the croupier, but I might as well have been in Timbuktu. He didn't give me a tumble. Oh, Kay, the best way to see what was going to happen was to see. I shoved a whole 200 on number 18. One or two of the other players placed bets, and then...
8: No more bets, please. No more bets. Number 18, red and even. Your chip, sir.
5: The croupier shoved the winnings across to me. I watched his face. If he had any expression, it was on the soles of his shoes. Well, maybe $7,000 win was coming around here. I left the table, sat down, and did a little problem in arithmetic, which figured out to be $126,000. That's what I'd have if number 22 came up. And brother, it looked from where I sat as though it would. But 10 minutes went by, and I walked back to the table. Waited until the wheel stopped.
8: Number 16, red and even. Place your bets, please, ladies and gentlemen.
5: Slowly, I shoved 3,500 in chips to number 22. This time, the others around the wheel did look. 3,500 to 35 to 1. When the wheel began to slow up.
8: No more bets, ladies and gentlemen. No more bets, please.
5: That croupier was as cold as the floor of a mausoleum. Somebody dropped a pin, and I heard it hit the floor. A white ball click, click, clicked its way until...
8: Number 22, black and even. Your chip, sir.
5: I cashed in the chips, and there I sat, with $126,000 tucked away in my inside coat pocket. Somebody had that wheel fixed for a killing. I began to wish I was back in my office. I didn't like it. A crooked play. Why? Who? I made up my mind to go to the owner of the place and wash my hands of the whole thing when...
7: Oh, there you are, Mr. Holliday. I've been looking for you. I have a message for you.
5: Yeah?
7: Well, it's verbal this time, Mr. Holliday.
5: Oh, what is it?
7: You're to go into the bar and wait.
5: Is that all?
7: Yes, sir.
5: The same man gave you this message?
7: Yes, sir.
5: Did he still have a head, two eyes, a nose, and two ears?
7: Yes, sir.
5: Hmm. All right, here you are, kid.
7: Oh, thank you.
5: You know, if this keeps up much longer, you'll be able to retire my tips alone.
7: Thank you, Mr. Holliday. Will that be all?
5: How much did this character give you to forget what he looked like?
7: Well, nothing, sir. Nothing at all.
5: And a smart boy like you should have taken a good look the second time.
7: Huh?
5: Especially since I asked about him after the first message.
7: Oh, he was big, dark, a little mustache, and had a little white scar over his right eye.
5: Will you take $5 for that information?
7: That's all right, Mr. Holliday. No charge for that service.
5: Hmm. Good boy. I'll see you later.
7: Yes, sir, Mr. Holliday.
5: I walked toward the bar, wondering what was coming next. I didn't like that fortune burning the cloth in my pocket. The bar was like my suite. Fancy, rich, and expensive. I climbed up on one of the stools, and the bartender came over. And...
9: Yes, sir. May I serve you, sir?
5: Got any ginger ale?
9: Yes, sir. What with, sir?
5: Oh, by itself. Just a glass of ginger ale.
9: Just a ginger ale?
5: Uh-huh. You see, I like the bubbles.
9: Champagne has bubbles, too.
5: But they're still around the next day. Just a ginger ale.
10: Is someone sitting here?
5: Hmm? Oh, no, I don't think so.
10: Thank you.
9: Here you are, sir. Ginger ale.
5: Thanks.
10: The usual, please.
9: Okay. Yes, sir, may I?
10: You got a light?
5: Of course.
10: Thank you.
5: Don't mention it.
9: Here you are.
10: Thanks. Why do you drink ginger ale?
5: I like it. Why do you drink martinis?
10: Same reason, I guess.

0: my eyes, she picked up her bag, reached for a lipstick, and then...
1: Oh, clumsy.
0: So it's true what they say about women's handbags. You get the stuff on the bar, I'll pick up the kitchen sink off the floor.
1: I'm so sorry. Did the powder spill on you?
0: No, it's all right. Here you are.
1: The mirror didn't break, did it?
0: Nope, you're still good for 7 years more.
1: Thanks. Thanks ever so much.
0: I told you I was a good boy, Scott.
1: You have a nice smile.
0: Want a toothpaste commercial to go with it?
1: Don't be nasty.
0: I'm sorry. Guess I'm just as nervous as you are.
1: Let's talk about something else.
0: She chattered away.
1: It really is.
0: I listened with half an ear. Once in a while, threw in a yes or a no. And the clouds began to gather. The mirror at the back of the bar went back and forth. The people got bigger and shrank the midgets. Somebody drove a plane through my head. It buzzed around and made a bad landing on my brain and...

0: There you are. Feeling better now? Well, you'll be all right. Just lie there and take it easy.
1: Sure. Hey. Hey, I'm in my room.
0: Of course. We brought you here.
1: We?
0: I'm a hotel physician, Mr. Halliday.
1: Oh, what happened?
0: Just a fainting spell. Nothing serious.
1: Fainting spell? What are you talking about?
0: The fainting spells. Your wife told me you'd get them.
1: My what told you what?
0: No. Just lie back.
1: Whose wife said what?
0: Your wife. She's got to have a prescription filled.
1: Now, listen, Doc, Hand me my coat, will you?
0: It's better if you lie here.
1: It's better if you hand me my coat. Give it to me.
0: Oh, very well. There you are. What's the matter?
1: Was my wife in this room?
0: Of course, she came up with me.
1: Uh-huh. Doc, what would you do with $126,000?
0: What? That's an odd question. What would you do with it?
1: I don't know. Because I haven't got it anymore.
2: To Triple Cross, another Box 13 adventure with Alan Ladd as Dan Holliday.
1: So there I was, $126,000 in the red. If it was meant to be taken from me, then somebody was working it the hard way. Sure, the girl slipped something in my ginger ale when I picked up the stuff that fell out of her handbag. She took the money. All right, I want to know more of it. I was going to head for the nearest exit running, not walking, when... Come in.
3: You Holliday?
1: Yeah. Do I know you?
3: Call me Tony. I'm the guy who wrote the Box 13.
1: Oh. All right, goodbye, Tony.
3: Sit down.
1: What's your idea?
3: Funny, I was going to ask you that.
1: We're playing 20 questions. Let's skip the other 18, Tony.
3: I got a big one left. Where's the dough?
1: You tell me.
3: Give it to me.
1: Well, I didn't like him. I didn't like the gun he was playing with either. And I didn't like the little white scar over his right eye or the little black mustache. I was willing right then and there to cross him off my friendship list. But I told him what happened.
3: It's a great story. Ain't heard one like it since I read fairy tales.
1: Well, I don't care if you believe it or not.
3: You got no regard for your health, Halliday.
1: Look, Tony. I'm leaving this place
3: You'll
1: now.
3: You'll be too heavy to carry out if you take one more step. That's better. Now, what kind of a frame is this?
1: Once more, you tell me. I played a crooked wheel downstairs. I don't like that.
3: You got adventure, didn't you?
1: I don't want anything that's crooked.
3: Now, look who's talking. Who was the girl?
1: Believe it or not, I never saw her before.
3: What did she look like?
1: I don't know.
3: Yeah.
1: Ever try to take a good look at anyone in that bar downstairs? Too dark to even see a lighted match.
3: You're smart, Halliday. The game with the girl is neat, awful neat. You get the dough, play doggo, act like the girl slipped you Mickey. Later she turns up with the dough and you two split.
1: Now talk sense, Tony. I didn't know why I came to Los Morris in the first place. I didn't know how I was going to get that money. How would I have time to dream up that frame with a girl?
3: Yeah, I never thought.

0: that. Okay, Halliday, maybe you're telling it straight.
1: Okay. Now can I go?
0: No, no. You get that money back first, then you can go.
1: I don't think I'll stay for the ninth inning, Tony.
0: The game has not started yet, but you get that dough.
1: How?
0: That's your problem, but get it.
1: Look, Tony, I'm backing out of this. You know, I can go to the sheriff.
0: Oh, no, you won't. Because there'll be a tail on you from now on up. One move like you're going to the law. Understand?
1: Okay. Okay, I get it.
0: And there'll be somebody in this room to see that you don't use the phone. You'll be covered like a pool table, Halliday.
1: What if I can't find the girl? What if I can't get the money back?
0: The boss will be awful mad.
1: And?
0: There are worse places than Los Morros to spend a lifetime. If you live.
1: Ever have one of those dreams in which you try to run away from something and can't? Well, this one, with my eyes wide open, was really something. Tony and I went downstairs. Two other characters detached themselves from chairs when Tony nodded at them. Brother, I was covered. It looked hopeless. With Tony not far behind, I asked the doctor if he'd ever seen the girl who said she was my wife. Well, there was no dice there. Then I remembered something. I told Tony I was going back into the bar.
0: Bar? What for?
1: Now, look, Tony. Let me do it my way. I'm the one that's on the spot, so let me play it the way I want.
0: Okay. I'll watch, and don't try for a quick steal, because the boys outside know what to look for. Go ahead.
1: Thanks. What would I do without you, Tony?
0: I don't know. Because you're not going to be without me. Remember, I'll be watching.
2: May I serve you?
1: Well, feeling better, sir? Well, much. Where were you when I fainted?
2: At the other end of the bar, sir.
1: Oh, yeah. So you were.
2: It wasn't our ginger ale, sir.
1: No, it wasn't. I just have a loose head, and when I shake it, it comes off.
2: May I serve you something, sir?
1: Yes. An answer to a question.
2: Well, what's that, sir?
1: Who's the girl that sat down next to me?
2: I don't know, sir.
1: Oh, yes, you do.
2: I beg your pardon, sir.
1: With the sir business, you knew that girl.
2: Why do you say that?
1: Because when she sat down, she asked for the usual, and you brought her a martini. And you said okay when she asked you.
2: What does that prove?
1: The martini proves you knew who she was. The okay means she wasn't a guest of the hotel. No bartender, as polite as you are, would say okay to a lady guest. That makes sense?
2: Why do you want to know who she is?
1: Does that make any difference?
2: Yeah, because I wouldn't want to see her in trouble.
1: I'll try to keep her out of it.
2: I won't tell you.
1: Ever see a picture of Alexander Hamilton?
2: Hmm? What are you talking about?
1: Well, here's one. And funny enough, it's on a $10 bill. In fact, his picture's on all five of these bills.
2: Yeah. Her name's Kathy Lee. I think she has a place at the Las Palmas courts.
1: Thanks. Put these pictures in frames, will you? I found the Las Palmas courts. And, of course, Tony behind me all the way. The name list in front said Kathy Lee lived in number 8. I looked around before I turned in the walk. Yeah, Tony was closer to me than varnish on a tabletop. I found number 8 and stopped for a second. Looked for a phone line, but there wasn't any. I knocked at the door. No answer. I tried it again. Then I heard Tony whisper from the shadows.
0: Try the door, Halliday.
1: I did. It was unlocked. Tony coached from the sidelines.
0: Go on in.
1: I went in and closed the door behind me. It was dark. I decided to risk a call. Kathy? Kathy? Kathy Lee? She wasn't there. I fumbled my way to what felt like a dresser and a lamp. Turned it on and... what I saw made me turn that light off fast.
0: What's the matter?
1: She's dead.
0: What are you talking about?
1: You heard me. She's dead.
0: You sure?
1: Well, go in and look.
0: You go back in and look for that dope. Go on.
1: Look, Tony, I don't know any more of this. That poor kid's dead. Murdered. I want you to call the sheriff.
0: No, you don't. I said you go back in there and look for that dope.
1: you look for?
0: Leave my fingerprints all over the place. Now you go back in there and hunt.
1: Don't be a sap. Whoever killed her took the money. Don't you see that?
0: Maybe. We'll play this angle all the way. Now stop talking and get in there.
1: I hated to turn on that light, but I had to. I didn't look at her. I looked through the room. Then I found something. A plane ticket to San Francisco, leaving that night. And a boat ticket for South America. They were in an envelope, but the information on the envelope said there would be two reservations. I put it back where I found it because I didn't want Tony to find it on me. And there was something else. A locket with a man's picture in it. I took it off his chain and shoved it in my pocket, then I left.
0: Well, how are they?
1: It's not there. I told you it wouldn't be.
0: Stand still. Back toward me.
1: A frisk, Tony? You don't trust me, do you?
0: Shut up.
1: No, I told you.
0: Who killed her?
1: Find that out and you'll know where the money went.
0: Come on.
1: What's so funny?
0: Holiday, right now I wouldn't want to be in your shoes.
1: Tony was right. People at the casino saw me win that money, and somebody must have seen the girl with me. Then I got the Mickey, the money was taken, the girl killed. Who did it? Me, Dan Holiday. Because the girl clipped me for the money. Well, this was a beautiful frame. Any art gallery in the country would be proud to hang it. But I knew something Tony didn't. The plane and boat tickets. Two seats. One for Kathy and her murderer. Somebody who left her tickets in her bungalow to make it look as though she was in on the $100,000 job by herself. Sure. Now her killer was taking a plane. In 1 hour. Then a boat to South America. I could have told Tony, but I wanted to wrap it up myself. Besides, I wanted to get the whole thing to the law. On the way back to the hotel, I figured something out for myself. But I'd have to see the boss of the casino, and I thought I knew how to do that without Tony tagging along. The casino was full. I stopped. Tony stopped.
0: What's the idea? What now?
1: I got to think.
0: Up to your room.
1: No.
0: You want to get hurt?
1: Sure, go ahead. Shoot me. Now. In front of all these people. You know, Tony, you wouldn't get 10 feet.
0: Smart, ain't you? Okay, what's now?
1: I'm going to play blackjack.
0: What?
1: Want to watch? I sat at the blackjack table. I had as much interest in the game as Aunt Mamie back in Iowa, who never saw a deck of cards in her life. But I had an idea. And I played it for all it was worth. Look, dealer.
3: Yes?
1: I didn't like that last deal.
3: I beg your pardon, sir.
1: I said I didn't like that last deal.
3: Yeah. Well, return your money, sir.
1: Never mind the money. Who runs this place?
4: Hey, what is that guy got
1: over there? It worked. In 3 seconds, I was surrounded by muscle boys, and Tony was hotter than a New York sidewalk in August. But he couldn't touch me. A minute later, I sat across the table from the owner of the casino. I told him what happened, and when I finished, he stared at me and said,
3: "You're trying to tell me somebody let you win that money to my wheel?"
1: "I am."
3: "You're crazy. The wheel's straight."
1: "But you know I won that money."
3: "Sure I do. Any 100 grand slides across, I know it. But
1: this time it was fixed. The croupier was tipped I was to win."
3: "Wait a minute. Marty, send Frankie up here right away." "Huh? Oh. Okay, forget it."
1: "What's the matter?"
3: "Blackett, the croupier. Went off duty just after you won. He's not back yet."
1: "And he won't come back. Now, somebody planned to take the house this evening for that money. Somebody who couldn't risk getting it himself. So I'm the logical one. No one knows me here. I'd look like just another player. Later, Mr. Fixit plans to pick up the money and beat it. Who? Someone besides yourself who could get to the croupier and bribe him to fix the wheel. Got any ideas?"
3: "Yeah. One. My partner."
1: "Well, that's it, then. It's got to be."
3: "But the girl, she duped you. That was a hard way to get the money from you."
1: I've got an idea, but I'm a little cramped for room. Some of your partner's boys, particularly a guy named Tony, are glued to me. Get some of your boys to shake them off, and I'll bring that money back to you.
3: How do you know where it is?
1: I know.
3: Okay, Holiday. Remember, fast play, and I'll find you if it takes the rest of my life.
1: It's a deal. Now, how about the boys?
3: They won't follow you. Marty, a guy will leave my office. Some mugs are telling him. Stop him. Got it? Good. All right, Holiday. You're on first base. Go ahead.
1: I was sure he'd be at the airport, and I wasn't wrong. He was sitting in the shadows on the outside. I walked over to him, and he looked up.
4: Holiday, I thought you would be...
1: Thought I'd be framed, huh, Frankie?
4: What are you doing here?
1: I've got a message from Kathy Lee.
4: Kathy?
1: You ought to know you killed her.
4: You're crazy.
1: Not only that, you've got $126,000 in that bag. $126,000 that looked like easy money.
4: Shut up.
1: That money doesn't mean a thing. It's the girl who counts, the girl who was willing to do what you told her to do. The girl you triple-crossed and killed after you double-crossed your boss who bribed you to fix the wheel.
4: It's too bad you're so smart, Holiday.
1: It's too bad you led with that right, Frankie. Somebody call the police to come and clean this up.

0: Holiday was... Oh, please hurry, Mr. Holiday. I want to hear the ending.
1: All right, Susie, all right. What do you want to know?
0: Well, how did you guess that Kathy Lee was the croupier's girl?
1: Well, her locket had his picture in it.
0: Oh, they should have given you the money as a reward.
1: No, thanks, Susie. They can have it.
0: But there's one thing I don't understand, Mr. Holiday.
1: And that's?
0: You didn't get a tan at all. You're just as pale as when you left.
1: Oh, $126,000. A murder and a tan, too, she wants. Good night, Susie.
2: Next week, same time, Alan Ladd stars as Dan Holiday in Box 13. Alan Ladd appears through the courtesy of Paramount Pictures. Watch for him in his new picture, Saigon. Box 13 is directed by Richard Sandville, with original story by Russell Hughes, and original music composed and conducted by Rudy Schrager. The part of Susie is played by Sylvia Picker. Production supervision is by Vern Carstens. This is a Mayfair production.
3: Frank Crummett is here with me to say a word about Roy Tan cigars. Frank Crummett.
4: I'm really a fan for Roy Tan, and the reason is Roy Tan has more long filler Havana tobacco, and yet it's a 5-cent cigar. 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
7: The Adventures of Frank Race, starring Paul Dubov, with Tony Barrett as Mark Donovan. The war changed many things. The face of the earth and the people on it. Before the war, Frank Race worked as an attorney, but he traded his law books for the cloak and dagger of the OSS. And when it was over, his former life was over too. Adventure had become his business. The Adventures of Frank Race.

0: now we join Frank Race for the adventure of the kettle drum.
1: Enthusiasm is all right in its place, but there are times when it can be a curse, particularly when you've been up all night playing poker and your mouth tastes like an old mattress from too much smoking. I mentioned this in a tired and chastened voice, but Mark Donovan paid me no heed. He went right on being enthusiastic.
2: Nah. Come on, chum. Come on. Cold shower and a cup of coffee, that's all you need. And then you've got to go see this dame, and she is really worth it.
1: Marcus, please, I am going to sleep.
2: But you can't do that. You've got to see this dame, I promise to you.
1: I'll see you tomorrow.
2: Listen, look, she used to know you, see. She told me to say her name was April Ennis. Does that ring a bell?
1: Yeah, it rings a bell.
2: Ah, that's good.
1: Let me have a cigarette, Mark.
2: All right, now look. If you remember her name, you will remember what she looks like. If you remember what she looks like, you will want to see her. If you don't, you ought to be taking vitamins. Is it like...
1: April Ennis?
2: Yeah.
1: What did she want?
2: By the way I figured, she's in some kind of trouble. That's why she wants to see you in a hurry.
1: All right, drive me over. What's the address?
2: Ah, strictly hoity-toity. Number 8, Leyden Square.
1: April Ennis. It'd been about 4 years since I'd seen her. She'd been quite a dish then. And one look registered the fact she hadn't lost a thing.
3: Race, so nice of you to come.
1: Looks as though you've been doing all right, baby. I couldn't be sure whether this was a house or an industrial exhibit.
3: I'm married now, Race. My name's Phoebus.
1: Well, that's a quick way to jolt an old boyfriend, isn't it?
3: I've been married a couple of years. Now I stand a good chance of becoming a widow.
1: A widow? What is this, a gag?
3: I wish it were. Will you come with me for a few minutes?
1: Certainly. I trail her upstairs to a room big enough to handle a square dance. Here a man lay inert in a tremendous bed. Over him, taking his pulse, bent a physician. I gaped for a few seconds, then, at a nod from April, we went down below to the library where she turned to me with a strained expression.
3: Photographs up there on the mantel. Doesn't look much like it now, does it? That's what an ordeal can do.
1: What kind of an ordeal, Mrs. Faber?
3: Started on Tuesday. My husband didn't get home as usual in the evening. This has happened before, but when he didn't come home the next day, I called the police. They found him last night sitting on a park bench in a semi-delirious condition.
1: Has he been able to tell what happened?
3: No, not a word. But I'm convinced it wasn't just a physical collapse. You see, my husband has been offered the nomination for congressman in this district. And I have a feeling that because of this, someone is working against him, causing him harm. That's why I called you, Henry. And I hope that you could help.
1: Any ideas to the identity of these people?
3: There's a woman by the name of Faye Carlyle. She called on my husband last week, right after he received notice of being picked by the political committee. He seemed upset after she left, and I thought...
1: Know where I could find her?
3: Yes, she's an actress. She's rehearsing in that new show they're opening at the Galaxy Theater.
4: I'm leaving now, Miss Faber.
3: Oh, Dr. Phillips, won't you please come in?
4: Rather unhappy that Mr. Faber hasn't shown...
3: Oh, it's all right, Doctor. You may speak freely.
4: I'm rather disappointed in Mr. Faber's condition. Frankly, I had expected some improvement.
3: Doctor, how seriously is this going to affect him?
4: Well, I wish I could say... But you tell me there's no past medical history on Mr. Faber. So? Well, are you certain he had no regular physician?
3: I never felt the need for one. He's always been very strong. In fine health.
4: Well, he should have had medical attention long before this. The way he's reacting indicates he's been suffering from a heart ailment for some time. Unless he shows improvement, we're going to have to remove him to a hospital.
1: When the doctor had gone, I got more information on April's husband, Arthur Faber. A chemist, still in his 30s, he was president of the Apex Chemical Company, manufacturers of pharmaceutical products. I told April Faber I'd take the case for her. Then I left the house and joined Mark in the car.
2: Okay, you're taking the case. Great. So now what do we do?
1: I'd like you to whistle over to the Apex Laboratories later, see what you can turn up. For my part, I'm going to have a look in on this actress that April Faber mentioned. I found Faye Carlyle in her dressing room. She sat before the mirror, touching up her face, and from my point of view, the scenery wasn't bad. Across the mirror, someone had scrawled a telephone number in lipstick. Parkway 2444. She noticed that this had taken my glance and wiped it away with a makeup towel. She stared at me in the glass and then turned around.
3: She's selling brushes. Let's see your sample.
1: Don't bristle, Pat. I'm a writer. Doing a novel on the theater. But I got the idea that taking you out to lunch would be a delightful way of picking up material.
3: Got your throttle right down to the floor, haven't you? That's quite the approach.
1: Oh, it's no approach. I'd really appreciate it if you go out with me.
3: Oh, might be interesting. But I tell you what, before I go, I've got to make a phone call.
1: She went past me exuding the fragrance of taboo. It kept me waiting for such a long time, I began to think I'd been played for a yokel. But just as I was about to call it a lost effort, she came back with a perky smile of agreement. I waited in the corridor while she changed clothes. She presently appeared looking like something out of Sack's window. I told myself gleefully here was a case with definite possibilities. But I didn't revel in this thought very long. At the stage door, we were intercepted grimly by a blonde male who looked as though he should have been playing tackle for Notre Dame. I estimated his weight at about 245 and set myself for some very fast judo.
5: What's the idea, Faye?
3: Look, Johnny, I certainly have the right to go out to lunch with someone else once in a while.
5: You had a date to go to lunch with me.
3: I call the office.
5: I know you call the office, but we had a date just the same.
3: I'm breaking it.
5: Oh, no, you're not, honey. Tell this joy boy to get lost.
1: Under the circumstances, I'll be glad to get lost. After all,
3: Grace,
1: you two see...
3: Grace, please don't go. I said I'd go to lunch with you, and I will.
5: Get going, mister.
1: Look, old boy, I can imagine how you feel, but the young lady...
5: Listen, joy boy. I don't want you to ever come around Faye again. Understand?
1: Your statement is clear and to the point.
5: And just so you don't forget, I'm going to tie a little string around your finger like...
1: I rolled with the punch, catching it on the shoulder, then swung one of my own, but the girl lurched against me and...
5: Nice blocking, honey.
3: Come on, Johnny. Let's just leave him here.
2: Oh, brother. Who dimmed your headlight?
1: Lovely, isn't it? I'm doomed to dark glasses for a week.
2: That actress must pack quite a punch.
1: This was done by an enraged heavyweight of the masculine sex.
2: Yeah.
1: Never come between a man and his mate, Mark. It can lead to all kinds of abrasions.
2: He sure must be good.
1: He was.
2: Did you get to tag him at all?
1: I tried, but the girls...
2: What's the matter?
1: Mark, has I been framed?
2: What do you mean, frame?
1: Faye Carlisle didn't want me around asking questions, so she put on a big act with a blonde bull playing the part of a jealous boyfriend. I was warned never to try seeing her again and slugged to make sure I was properly impressed.
2: Fine, fine. So you had a good time. Did you find out anything?
1: Nothing, except that I don't seem to play the part of a novelist very well. That girl had me tagged from the beginning. Even left me sitting in her dressing room while she went out and phoned the boyfriend. So I went... Hey, wait a second, though. There was that phone number.
2: What phone number?
1: When I went into her dressing room, I noticed the phone number on her mirror. Parkway 2444. It was smeared on with lipstick. They wiped it off when she saw me looking at it. Now that I come to think of it, she was just a little bothered.
2: You know what's a little confusing? What are you doing now?
1: Calling that number. It might be a lead.
2: Lead? It sounds like a dead end.
1: Well, we'll try another tack.
2: I give up. Who this time?
1: Headquarters for a little information. Ed, Frank Race, could you get an address from a phone number for me?
6: Well, what's the number, Race?
1: Parkway 2444.
6: Oh, hold on a second.
2: Leibus is going to want to know why.
1: Doesn't matter.
6: Race?
1: Yes, Ed?
6: Anything Homicide might be interested in?
1: Not so far. I'll keep you posted.
6: Okay. Here's your number. Nightclub on Houston Street. Spot called the Kettle Drum.
1: Don't happen to know who runs it, do you?
6: No, I don't. I'll have to check on it.
1: And never mind that, Ed. I'll check on it myself. Thanks a million.
2: Okay, what?
1: Nightclub called the Kettle Drum. That's why we didn't get an answer too early in the day. Mm-hmm.
2: So now?
1: So now we'll have a look at it this evening. The Kettle Drum is one of those spots where the extent of your dancing depends on the strength of your elbows. Mark and I had a couple of drinks at the bar and then pushed our way through a door that led to the innards of the place.
5: Race.
1: Yes?
5: Look. Just what are we looking for?
1: Anything we can find. Why?
5: Because I got a hunch we were spotted when we stepped out of there.
1: Maybe. Just the same, I'd like to...
5: Hey, shot.
1: Came behind that door ahead.
2: Somebody's office. Holy cow, it's a dame.
1: Faye Carlisle. Get out and rustle up a doctor, Mark. She's still alive.
2: Yeah, sure.
1: She'd been shot through the chest. The gun lay smoking near her knees. The room had windows opening into the night, probably into an alley. While I checked this, a gurgle came from Faye Carlisle's throat. As I looked, she gave a last convulsion and she was gone for good. Using a handkerchief, I picked up the murder weapon, a .38 automatic. And at the same time, the door opened.
2: Hey, what's going on?
5: Oh, no.
1: It was Johnny, the jealous boyfriend. With him was an older man. And I could sense that in the minds of both, I was guilty of murder.
0: We'll return to the adventures of Frank Race in just about 1 minute.

0: And now we return to the adventures of Frank Race.
1: The two men stared at me and I stared back. I certainly couldn't blame them for their thoughts. They'd surprised me standing over the girl's body holding a smoking gun. The older man, sleek in white dinner jacket, maroon cummerbund, eyed me narrowly.
2: You and the girl must have had quite a disagreement.
1: I had nothing to do with this. I just found her here.
3: Well, you lie. You shot her. Look at her, Troxel. She's dead. I'm going to get her.
4: Hold it, Johnny. Take out the gun.
1: I didn't kill her, Johnny. Give me a few minutes and I'll prove it to you.
3: No, I'm going after him, Troxel. Gun or no gun, I'm going to get my hands on her. Turn the light and shut the light.
1: I made it by way of the window, dropping about 8 feet to the alley pavement. A few minutes later, I limped into a Broadway drugstore called Homicide and got Liebus again. I broke the story for him.
5: You say you had Donovan with you when you found the body?
1: That's right.
5: Then you don't have to worry about you having an alibi.
1: There's also the little matter of motive, Ed.
5: All right, Race.
1: I happen to have the gun. I'll bring it in for the ballistics boys. I phoned you first because I thought you might move in fast and surprise someone. Oh, and while you're there, you might check on what happened to Mark Donovan.
5: Okay, we'll do that. Thanks for the call, Race.
1: My next stop was Center Street, where I waited a couple of hours for a report on the pistol. It finally came through as a double negative. No fingerprints, no record of ownership. It was after midnight now, but I decided to call April Faber. I told her about Faye Carlisle and described the blonde boyfriend.
6: I don't believe I know him, Ray.
1: Well, that matches up with the rest of the progress. How's Mr. Faber?
6: He's been resting pretty well.
1: You sound very sleepy. Almost groggy.
6: Yes, I am. I'm trying to keep my eyes open.
1: Then I won't talk anymore. I'll call you tomorrow. I was beginning to feel a little worried about Mark, so of course I headed back to the Kettle Drum. But the place was sealed by this time, with no one around but a pair of uniformed officers, who as usual were thoroughly noncommittal. Then being very tired, I headed for home.

0: I was really feeling groggy by now. Getting back to the apartment was like reaching sanctuary. Groping for the light switch, I was thinking of what a hot shower would do for me. The next second, before my fingers could touch the button, I froze. I froze because there in the dark, I could hear someone's heavy breathing, and it wasn't my own. While I waited motionless, trying to figure out what to do, a voice settled the problem for me.
1: Turn on the light, Race. You have company. Tell him, Richie.
2: You've got lots of company, and we both got heaters, so you can drop yours on the floor.
1: I'm sure you understand him, Race. Drop the gun. Now the light.
0: It was the suave gentleman of the kettle drum, Troxel. With him was a saddle-colored companion who looked tougher than a cheap steak.
1: Well, Race?
0: Care for a drink?
1: I believe we'll pass up the hospitality for now. I came here because I want to know the story on Fay Carlisle and Johnny Taylor.
0: I'm afraid you're several steps ahead of me.
1: I'm reasonably certain you had nothing to do with the killing of either of them.
0: Wait a second. The big blonde, he's dead too?
1: Yeah, after you left. We found his car with blood all over it, and he was gone.
0: Who was Johnny Taylor?
1: He happened to be my partner. I'll mourn poor Johnny. But I'm not going to allow my sadness to get in the way of good business. Put it concisely, Johnny was working on some kind of a deal. Whatever it was, if Johnny was in it, there was money involved. Now, I'd hate to see a good thing die just because Johnny did.
0: If Taylor was your partner, why should he want to mix in anything shady? The kettle drum looks like a paying proposition to me.
1: Take a better look next time you're there, Race. We've been dying for years. Ever since the military stopped making one of their favorite reservations. That's strictly a war, baby.
0: You're probably not going to believe me, but I can't help you.
1: Before you say that, take a look at these.
0: He flipped them to me as he spoke. A packet of letters written in longhand, in an odd sort of scrawl. They were addressed to Fay and unsigned.
1: What do you think?
0: Where did you get these?
1: Johnny Taylor had them. But now that he's gone, I'm sure we can consider them our property.
0: How do you figure that?
1: Just taking my pick of the leftovers. That's my hand. Now, what's yours?
0: I've been without sleep for about 2 days. I'm afraid I'm not thinking very clearly.
2: Is he going to play clam, boss? I thought he would. You're going to have to let me handle him, huh?
1: I'm afraid so, Ricky. All right. Take over.
2: My shoe. We're going to take him where there ain't no people around that you're going to hear him yell. Come on, you sucker.
0: This Ricky or Ricci, whatever his name was, wasn't exactly the YMCA type. With him propelling me to the door with the snout of a Luger and Troxel moving along with aloof deadliness, I felt anything but preoccupied. And then...
2: You going somewhere, Race?
0: Oh, Mark, and where have you been?
2: Well, for the last 10 minutes, I've been right by this door. Listen.
0: Very glad to have you aboard.
2: And these boys ain't going to pester you no more. Not while I got this smoker in my hand, are you, boys? And I wouldn't try that no more, either. You're liable to become an ambulance case. Now, go on, get back in the room, both of you. If you're smart, you won't try to follow us. Come on, Race. You look as though you could use some coffee. Oh, brother, you sleepy. You know something? I have never seen you look this punchy.
0: Yes.
2: Yes. Is that all you can say, yes?
0: Didn't you go out to Favors Chemical Company?
2: Well, certainly. You told me to, remember?
0: Talk to anyone?
2: No one there but the watchman. I didn't get there till after dark, you know.
0: Did you get inside?
2: You kidding? The watchman's name was Houlihan. So I got inside. Place is full of bats, tubes, things like
0: what
2: that.
0: What about Faber's office?
2: Well, nothing there except some mail that was just laying around.
0: Did you read it?
2: Well, certainly I read it. And pretty dull stuff it was. A lot of advertisements.
0: Uh-huh.
2: Although, some people call them advertisements.
0: You're improving, Mark. Tell me the story. Come on.
2: Oh, the letter. A letter about one of them board meetings that they have, you know. And another one saying that he passed a physical for a new insurance policy. And hey, a big fat policy it was. $250,000.
0: Will you do something for me?
2: I am always doing something for you. As soon as I finish this call,
0: I'd like you to go out to the Faber place.
3: this life?
0: I'd like you to get through to Faber's nurse on the quiet. Ask her to grab every vial that's held any drug she's administered to Faber. Ask her to hold them and not say anything about it.
2: Oh, great. And while I am doing all the heavy work, what are you
0: going to
2: be doing?
0: I'm going to pay a visit to that chemical plant. At the plant, I ran into the watchman, Mark Etchan. Using the magic words Donovan sent me with just a bit of a brogue, I gained entry. He was a good watchman, though. He called the Faber home and got an okay from April. But he wouldn't go through the plant with me. Said he had a bad cold and had just finished a patrol. So I started the tour on my own. It was a big place. I spent an hour on the first floor alone. Locating light switches wasn't always easy, and there were times when I got into trouble. Well, it was almost 3 o'clock when I reached the third floor, where I found just the setup I'd been searching for.
4: Just when Inspector Farnsworth.
0: April.
4: Yes, I became upset when the watchman called about you. I decided to come down here.
0: Well, you must have decided in a hurry. You're still wearing slippers.
4: Well, maybe I've been a little too hysterical about all this, Race. Perhaps we'd just better forget about it.
0: I'm afraid it's too late for that, April. This is a case of murder.
4: That girl's death didn't concern us.
0: It isn't only Faye Carlyle. Here, you come with me. Take a look inside this batch.
4: Well, just the same way.
0: She came very close to going into a dead faint. I remembered smelling ammonia in one of the tubes I'd investigated, so I found a mortar about the size of a cup and filled it with the stuff. It finally brought her out of her shock.
4: I'll be all right now, Race.
0: Good girl, that's fine.
4: But there's some kind of body in there.
0: It was a body. The way that acid is working, it can be anything at all in just another few hours.
4: Who is it, Race?
0: Well, I'm betting it's a lad by the name of Johnny Taylor.
4: But who could have put him there?
0: April, I'm afraid it was your husband.
4: My husband? You can't be serious.
0: I hate to say it, honey, but I'm very serious.
4: Oh, no.
0: Now, listen, some time ago, your husband chased around with Faye Carlyle. What? Like a lot of other men, he was foolish enough to put his thoughts about her on paper. With your husband up for this political nomination, Faye and this boyfriend of hers figured these letters would make Arthur Faber good pickings for blackmail. But Arthur wouldn't take it. He met Faye Carlyle and shot her to death. Then he killed Johnny Taylor and brought him here. Taylor's body was shoved in the acid to make it disappear. So it would look as though he'd just run out on Faye Carlyle's murder.
4: No, how could Arthur do all that? Why, he's been suffering from a heart attack.
0: That was his alibi. His beautiful alibi. How could a man kill anyone while he was in bed with heart trouble? And that's why you've been so groggy. You were drugged, you and that nurse. So you'd be too groggy to know when Arthur Faber was slipping out to commit murder.
4: But is his heart trouble?
0: Honey, have you ever heard of goof pills? Well, you wouldn't have, but they were used during the war by draft dodgers. It made them seem to have heart trouble.
4: Oh.
0: Your husband's a chemist. He knew how to make those pills for his own use.
4: Grace, I can't believe all this.
0: I'm sorry, honey. I'm afraid the police will. And I happen to have the motive in my pocket, the blackmail letters, with the handwriting matching your husband's office memos.
5: And then there's the Johnny Taylor corpus delicti.
4: Oh, sir.
5: It's a pity you had to discover all this, Mr. Race. For you, that is.
0: It was Arthur Faber, all right. Dapperly dressed and looking as healthy as a round of golf. He was gripping a pistol and gripping it steadily.
4: Father, you're ill. You shouldn't be here.
5: I think Mr. Race explained that situation very well, my dear. I even had that silly nurse giving me injections of water which she thought was medication. But I'd like to know what led you to suspect me, Mr. Race.
0: The doctor said your illness indicated a heart condition that had existed for a long time. But in your office, my partner found the letter that showed you just passed a physical examination for an insurance policy.
5: Yes, the unforeseen circumstance. A shame. Because now I shall have to see to it that you join our friend Johnny Taylor. And you too, my dear.
4: Oh.
5: I'm sorry, but I have no other alternative. You'd clutter up my peace of mind no end.
0: Look, we're both allergic to acid, I'm sure.
5: I'm really very sorry.
0: All right, since you insist on the acid, I'm going to insist on this ammonia.
4: Oh,
0: sorry, Faber, but that's all for you.
4: Oh.
0: All right, honey. No more tears. Come on. Come on, I'll take you home.
2: Well, Now you can get some sleep, right?
0: I don't feel much like it now, Marcus. The tiredness is past.
2: Yeah. You don't sound as though it has.
0: Something else now. That girl and what I had to do to her.
2: Hey, that's right, isn't it? Yeah, that's right. She wasn't all flame, wasn't she?
0: One of the biggest and brightest.
2: Yeah. Oh, but look, kid, it ain't gonna do you no good thinking about it.
0: No, there are times when thinking doesn't pay.
2: Yeah. Hey, look, you want to stop for a drink, huh?
0: Yes. Oh, yes. Tonight I really need one.

The Adventures of Frank Race, starring Paul Dubov with Tony Barrett as Mark Donovan, comes to you from Hollywood. Others heard in tonight's cast were Betty Lou Gerson, Barney Phillips, Michael Ann Barrett, Peter Leeds, and Gerald Moore. This series is written and directed by Buckley Angel and Joel Murcutt. The music is composed and played by Ivan Ditmars. Be sure to be with us again this time next week for another dramatic chapter in The Adventures of Frank Race. Art Gilmore speaking. This is a VBS production.

0: 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Oh, the big red letters stand for the Jell-O family. 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
2: Barry Craig speaking. You're a confidential investigator. To prove it, you've got more kinds of headaches than even the psychiatrists have counted. Take the one I acquired late this afternoon. Silhouettes through a frosted glass door don't tell you much, except hers did. What it told me was not an investigator's business. Come in. On the other hand, the business day was almost over. The silhouette hadn't lied. Even without the mink tossed carelessly around her shoulders, she would have slowed up any parade.
3: You in a trance or something? Look, mister, all I want from you is the answer to just one question. How anxious are you not to get killed?
2: Huh?
3: He is alive.
2: Who is? Oh, me.
3: For a while back there, I was beginning to worry.
2: I was in a trance.
3: Uh-huh.
2: Sometimes I spend days in a trance.
3: Mr. Craig.
2: Yeah?
3: I asked you a question.
2: Well, that's right, you did.
3: How anxious are you not to get killed?
2: Very anxious.
3: That's good.
2: I was afraid you might be disappointed.
3: Oh, no, because I don't want anyone to get killed on account of Caesar.
2: On account of Caesar? He happened quite some time ago.
3: Huh?
2: Oh, never mind. I guess we're not talking about the same Caesar.
3: I guess not. Mine's only a puppy.
2: Mine was a Roman.
3: Of course, he's a pretty big puppy.
2: Sure.
3: And he behaves just like a gentleman.
2: Fine.
3: I guess you'll be pretty expensive, won't you?
2: Depends on what you...
3: Would $500 be enough?
2: For what?
3: For walking Caesar.
2: Maybe it was because she was beautiful that I didn't promptly toss her out of the office. Or it could have been the $500 she mentioned. It was probably the $500. You want to hire me to walk your dog?
3: Mm-hmm.
2: For $500, just how far do you expect me to walk him?
3: Oh, just to the park and back. I live at the Grover Apartments on East 74th, so it's not terribly far.
2: I know the place.
3: My name's Doreen Dimple. I'm in apartment 14C.
2: Wait a minute. The $500 is for one round trip?
3: Well, not exactly. Because after all, if that was the only thing, why should I hire a confidential investigator?
2: You know something, Doreen?
3: What?
2: That same thought's already occurred to me.
3: Corky was right. He said you were smart.
2: Who's Corky?
3: A gentleman friend.
2: How does he sign his name?
3: With a pen.
2: Never mind. You were getting ready to tell me why you decided to hire an investigator to walk your dog.
3: Well, the last couple of times I walked Caesar, somebody tried to shoot him.
2: Missed?
3: Uh-huh.
2: You're sure it was the dog they were shooting at?
3: Am I sure it was Mr. Craig?
2: Yeah?
3: Can you imagine a man shooting at me?
2: Not easily. It could have been a woman, though.
3: Uh-uh. I saw the man. And he was too far away for me to recognize, but it was a man.
2: Then we let it go at that. You want me to walk the dog until I find out who's taking pot shots at him.
3: That's right.
2: You mentioned 500.
3: Here.
2: Thank you. What time does Caesar prefer?
3: Around 8 o'clock at night.
2: I'll be over at your place then.
3: I'm so glad.
2: By the way, Doreen.
3: Hmm?
2: You in show business?
3: How did you guess?
2: Professional secret. Not to mention Doreen Dimple.
3: That's me.
2: I know. It's also an incredible name.
3: It is not. I made it up.
2: That's what I meant. You at liberty now?
3: Well, I've retired, actually.
2: Oh. Corky's idea?
3: Uh-huh. He was afraid if I kept on working, I might catch pneumonia.
2: Well, that's always a danger in theatrical work.
3: Sure. A girl so exposed.
2: Yeah. Well, so long, Doreen. I'll see you at 8.
3: So long. Me and Caesar will be expecting you.
4: From May 3rd, 1953, we're presenting Barry Craig, confidential investigator on the Golden Age of Radio Theater.
2: I could have dignified the entire thing in my mind by figuring I was going to be shot at when I took the pooch for a stroll. But I suspected it was Doreen who was target for the week, and I just turned out to be nursemaid for Hound. But there was always one possibility. Caesar might bite. Hello, Jake.
5: Hey.
2: Hope I didn't disturb you.
5: I wasn't doing nothing.
2: Crops on Madison Avenue don't need attention?
5: They've all gone home for the day.
2: That's too bad. Jake.
5: Yeah?
2: You can start now.
5: Oh, I keep forgetting.
2: Speaking of crops, did you notice my client?
5: Yeah.
2: Why have you got your eyes closed?
5: Resting them.
2: I know what you mean. Her name's Doreen Dimple.
5: I didn't know about the Doreen, but I gotta...
2: Jake. Remember, that's not the kind of thing they approve of in Vermont.
5: That's why I left Vermont.
2: I go to work for Doreen tonight at 8, her apartment.
5: Need help?
2: I don't think so, Jake. Thanks anyway. All I have to do is walk her dog.
5: Is that so?
2: Yeah.
5: Appears like I still got language difficulties with you New Yorkers.
2: Jake, walking Doreen's dog means nothing else but that.
5: Oh. Well, then maybe you'll enjoy the company.
2: The dog?
5: No, the fellow that was waiting for her.
2: Fellow who was... They go off together?
5: Yep.
2: Probably a friend of hers.
5: Yeah.
2: No reason for me to worry about him, is there?
5: I don't know. Either he was built funny or...
2: Or what?
5: Or he was carrying a revolver.
2: Jake sometimes suffers from delusions of melodrama. I shrugged him off, went home, ate, changed into my dog walking suit, and at 8 o'clock...
6: Mr. Craig.
2: Miss Dimple.
6: Huh? Oh, yes.
2: Yeah.
6: Come in. You called me Doreen at the office.
2: I'm always informal at the office.
6: Well, you better keep on being informal, because if you call me Miss Dimple, I won't know who you're talking to. Even my mother didn't call me Miss Dimple.
2: Well, could you quiet that monster?
6: That's Caesar.
2: My mistake. How about quieting him?
6: Well, he always barks like that unless he's been introduced. Come on, he won't bite. I think he's got weak teeth. Caesar, this is Mr. Craig.
2: How do you do?
6: I think he's going to like you.
2: Well, that's nice. I might have a little trouble hauling him around the streets otherwise.
6: He'll be very good.
2: So I can concentrate on trouble from somebody else, maybe?
6: From who?
2: You probably know his name better than I do.
6: I don't...
2: You meet anyone when you left my office this afternoon?
6: No.
2: My mistake. Let's go, Caesar. Hey, I hope the leash holds. I left my elephant gun home.
7: You'll be careful, Mr. Craig.
2: Sure.
7: And you're not worried?
2: No. After all, what have I got to lose except Caesar's life? The nice thing about walking a dog as big as Caesar is that nobody sneers at you. For $500, I can be sneered at, but I don't insist on it. The streets were kind of quiet and cold. Nothing happened until we got to the park. All that happened then was that Caesar got excited. All those trees. He got over them after a while, and we started back, which was maybe a mistake. Doreen Dimple had warned me there'd be times like this. I was philosophical about Caesar's danger until one of the bullets removed my hat. At which point I gave up philosophy and took up diving. This made me a lousy target. The unseen gunman must have been annoyed. He parked his car on the road leading through the park, I guess. As I heard him taking off, at least I hoped it was he. Must have been. The barrage was over. I dug myself out of the ground and headed for home. Caesar's home, Doreen's home, maybe somebody else's home, too. I now had a hole in my hat. This night entitled me to a few more girlish confidences with Doreen. It entitled me to a new hat, anyway. The lady may be occupied, Caesar. On the other hand, the lady gave us no warning. Well, the door's not locked. The lady must be trusting.

0: whatever you did hit with your head.
1: I didn't hit anything. I was hit.
0: By whom?
1: Oh, I didn't see. The doorbell rang. I opened the door and it happened so fast.
0: Burglar, maybe?
1: I guess so. I wouldn't know.
0: Well, we'll find out. I think maybe it's time we got out of the foyer. Huh?
1: I just remembered. Corky was visiting. He was in the living room when I answered the door. Maybe he caught the burglar.
0: Or maybe he didn't. Let's go see.
1: All right. Although Corky wouldn't have left me lying on the floor.
0: Oh?
1: Sure. He's a gentleman. And gentlemen...
0: Never leave ladies lying on the floor. What's Corky's full name?
1: J. Fotherington Bruce.
0: Obviously a gentleman. Nothing in the name suggests Corky, though.
1: Oh, that was because his greatest son was pulling corks out of bottles.
0: Nice living room.
1: But Corky isn't here.
0: Milk bottles don't come with corks. Your friend was south.
1: Corky was a gentle.
0: Yeah, I just noticed it, too. The foot sticking out from behind the window drapery. Stay where you are.
1: Who is it?
0: Maybe 50. Gray at the temple. Red at the nose. Paunchy in the midsection.
1: Corky.
0: He didn't catch a burglar, though.
1: What?
0: What he caught was a bullet in the heart.

0: Milwaukee, who in life had been J. Provington Bruce, would uncork no more bottles. Bullets in the heart had seen to that. I phoned Homicide and told them about it. They said they were busy, but seeing as it was me, they'd be right over. Doreen and I waited. Need a handkerchief?
1: No.
0: Dry type tears?
1: Don't be mean. This is not the time a girl likes a fellow to be mean to her.
0: Was Corky ever mean to you?
1: Gosh, no. He was...
0: I know. A gentleman.
1: He even remembered me in his will.
0: How hard did he remember you?
1: Oh, something like $50,000.
0: What's like $50,000?
1: $50,000.
0: What's his wife going to say about that?
1: I don't care what you... Mr. Craig, how did you know Corky was married?
0: The Corkies of this world always are. Did she approve of his helping you leave show business?
1: He didn't have any reason not to approve. There was nothing wrong between Corky and me. He was a...
0: Whatever he was, he's dead now, and somebody killed him. Were you under the impression he died of old age?
1: I knew he'd been shot, but... Mr. Craig, are the police going to think I killed him on account of we were alone in the apartment?
0: That's going to be up to the police. Is there a back door?
1: From the kitchen.
0: Lead me to it.
1: All right.
0: Wow. Latch from the inside.
1: Is that important?
0: It makes your story sound a lot better. It explains why your visitor used the front door. It took a chance on being seen by you.
1: Oh, the back door was latched. Mr. Craig, you're a darling.
0: I look terrible in lipstick, though.
1: I like the effect.
0: Maybe, but the police won't. So you'd better give them my regards.
1: Mr. Craig, where are you going?
0: To tell a widow the sad news, if it's sad, or if it's news. I know enough to wait for the police on a murder case, but sometimes it's better not to know too much. Because people who don't know too much sometimes get told.
2: Yes?
0: It's pretty late, I know.
2: It's very late.
0: If we spend much time out on this doorstep, it'll be later still. Maybe too late.
2: Too late for what?
0: A heart-to-heart talk before the police arrive.
2: Are they arriving?
0: Pretty soon.
2: I won't pretend I know what this is about, but come in.
0: Thanks. You are Mrs. Bruce?
2: I am.
0: I figured you for at least 20 years older and a lot less decorative.
2: Thank you.
0: This way, I'm a little worried.
2: What about?
0: The way I had it set up. You were supposed to be as old as your husband. Not the kind of woman who could stir a pulse anymore.
2: And?
0: I'm having trouble with mine.
2: This, way you had it set up. Set up for what?
0: The murder of your husband. Pretty brutal, excuse me.
2: It doesn't matter.
0: Maybe it does. You're not sure.

0: beard. Phony one.
1: I wish I could, but...
0: Yeah. The Book of Etiquette calls for them, but it's better this way.
1: Better? More honest, perhaps, but harder.
0: My business, I don't run into honesty so often. I'm calloused about it. You been home the last couple of hours?
1: Yes. Is that when...
0: Yeah. Anybody around who can verify that?
1: Why?
0: You'll need a verification. You inherit, don't you?
1: I suppose so.
0: Maybe the guy trying to imitate wallpaper behind those curtains might help.
1: Oh.
0: I spotted him the minute I walked in.
1: Oh. Brian.
2: It's good to hear you were so observant, Helen.
0: Depends on how you look at it. Why'd he act? Did you think maybe it was her husband ringing the doorbell?
2: Her husband never rings. My name is Anthony Breyer. I'm an attorney at law.
0: How do you do?
2: Mrs. Bruce was considering a divorce.
0: Uh-huh. Because she's a bad shot?
2: What do you mean?
0: Because she missed Doreen a couple of times when the blonde was out walking the dog?
2: I don't know.
1: Anthony.
2: Well, there's no reason to bare our souls to this
0: keyhole people? No, there isn't.
1: We knew about Doreen. She was going to be named in my suit. Of course, he didn't keep her very much of a secret.
2: The scoundrel even named her in his will.
0: I know. I still don't know, though, why you ducked for cover when I rang the doorbell.
1: That's easily explained. We were afraid you might be someone working for my husband. You see, he's accused me of...
0: With Brian?
1: Yes.
0: How true is it?
2: Why, you...
0: Oh, come on. Let's act like we're grown up.
2: Well, I am very much in love with Mrs. Bruce. Always have been. But she's not.
0: The jury might believe that. Or it might not.
1: A jury?
0: Maybe I'd better repeat myself. Your husband was murdered in Doreen's apartment.
2: Mrs. Bruce doesn't know where...
0: Boy, both of you know. If you were going to name her in a divorce suit, you'd have had a detective on her.
2: Look,
0: you put up a very bad performance for a lawyer. Mrs. Bruce maybe better look for somebody else. Good night.
1: Wait.
0: Yeah?
1: You haven't told me your name.
0: Barry Craig.
1: You said something about honesty. Mr. Craig, Anthony was not here with me for the last 2 hours. He came just a few minutes before you...
2: Helen, there was no necessity
0: for you. You kind of deprived him of an alibi, haven't you, Mrs. Bruce?
1: I suppose so.
0: As well as yourself. Good night. I had it all now. It didn't make a pretty picture. And of all the people involved, the one I felt sorry for was Cocky. He hadn't much of a life, with a wife who despised him, a lawyer who hated him, and Doreen who had a price tag attached. Maybe the bullet that had killed him had done him a favor, but whoever fired that bullet hadn't done it out of kindness. Good evening, Lieutenant Rogers.
3: Gracious of you to drop in at headquarters, Mr. Crane.
0: Don't be bitter, Trav. Want me to spread the news around that you can read Latin?
3: Millions of people can read Latin.
0: How many of them are policemen?
3: All right, so I've got a shameful path. I went to college. Where did you go?
0: Atlantic City. I was young and foolish.
3: After you left the Dimple apartment?
0: I visited the Bruce apartment.
3: And met the widow?
0: The widow and the lawyer. But you must have men there by now getting their stories.
3: I have. You gave Mrs. Bruce a nice opportunity to rehearse.
0: Your men ought to be grateful. Who enjoys a lousy performance?
3: When it's given by someone suspected of murder, the district attorney.
0: Is Doreen being held?
3: No, nothing positive against her.
0: How about her boyfriend?
3: Joe Stover? In the clear. He was in Brooklyn at the important time being wrapped up on a speeding charge.
0: No possible doubt?
3: No possible doubt. Sure, he carries a gun, but... Barry?
0: Yeah?
3: How did you know about a boyfriend? He wasn't at the apartment when you were there?
0: No, but a dame like Doreen always carries a boyfriend on the side.
3: You must have had more reason than that.
0: Jake spotted Doreen chatting with a loaded lad right after she'd been to see me at the office.
3: All right. Means nothing, though. He's not in the picture at all so far as the killing goes.
0: Okay. Oh, Trav.
3: Yes?
0: Got a guard on Doreen's apartment?
3: Yeah.
0: Send him home to his family, huh?
3: Why?
0: Maybe his family loves him.
3: The answer is no.
0: Maybe I'll take his place. Somebody might not recognize me. Somebody might be just as anxious to get Doreen as Bruce. Somebody might make a stab at it. Send the guard home.
3: The answer is yes.

0: Mr. Craig.
1: Yes. Mind if I come in?
0: Of course not. I'm glad you came.
1: Thanks.
0: Not only because you're nice, but because the policeman who was on guard went home. I was sort of frightened.
1: Shouldn't have been. You've got Caesar.
0: Well, he's cute, but I don't think he'd be much protection.
1: Maybe not.
0: Barry, why did you really come here?
1: Just a hunch. I thought maybe whoever didn't like Bruce mightn't like you either.
0: Oh.
1: I might be able to discourage him. Or her.
0: Mrs. Bruce?
1: Maybe. Or maybe Briar.
0: Who's that?
1: Lawyer. In love with Mrs. Bruce. You ever meet either of them?
0: No.
1: They were never here at the apartment?
0: No.
1: Doesn't mean anything. Either of them could have paid you a visit while you were out.
0: The police think that they were...
1: The police are keeping an open mind. Mrs. Bruce and Briar have both had motive and opportunity. So, for that matter, had you.
0: But I was in contact.
1: You could have donated the Bruce to yourself.
0: Is that what you think?
1: No, I'm sure someone else slugged you, but there's no proof. If there was, you'd be in the clear. You better go on to bed. It's late.
0: But how can I prove it was someone else who hit me?
1: You can't. Go on to bed.
0: All right. You're going to...
1: Wait. Yeah. Caesar will keep me company. Good night.
0: Good night.
1: I didn't think it would be too long a wait. It wasn't. And I had more than Caesar to keep me company.
0: I couldn't sleep, Mr. Craig. Do you think... Oh. Somebody...
1: Yeah.
0: Should I?
1: Yeah. Go ahead. See who it is. Nobody's going to try anything in the car, then. It's too exposed.
0: All right.
1: Caesar, you'll have to excuse me. I'm using the back door. Sometimes you meet more people that way. All you have to do is move up to the bend in the corridor where it leads to the front door of the apartment and wait until he gets in sight. Then you get in his way with a fist. And you've met Joe Stover. He's out. The gun in his pocket still warm. You take it for company, move up the corridor to Doreen's apartment, go inside the half-open door, bend over the body on the floor, and make sure it's only a flesh wound the girl's got. It's only a flesh wound. So it turns out you were right. The gamble paid off. You don't bother trying to bring her to. You go into the living room, take a peek into the bedroom to make sure there's a phone in it. There is. Then you call the police to pick up a murderer. No, not Joe Stover. Doreen. So you see, Trav, as soon as I told her the bruise on her head wouldn't be good enough proof, she ducked into her bedroom, phone stolen, told him to come over and shoot her in the shoulder. That would be very good proof that she hadn't hit herself on the head.
2: As she hadn't. Stover had done that, too. Setting up a picture.
1: Yeah. I was pretty sure she was the one all along. She brought me in to prove someone was after her. Who would have bothered except the jealous wife we were supposed to think?
2: Stover shot at you in the park. He'd have known where and when you'd be there. Then scrammed and set up an alibi.
1: Right. Doreen made a small mistake, though. Started me thinking about her. When I got back to the apartment, I couldn't get the door open without pushing her unconscious body aside. The killer hadn't left via the back door. It was latched. So she couldn't have fallen down in that position I found her in, blocking the front door.
2: No. She must have put herself there. A small mistake, but a good one. Although you did take a chance when the doorbell rang, Barry. You might have been wrong. It might have been Mrs. Bruce or Briar.
1: I already found out that they'd never been to the apartment. Never met Doreen. When that doorbell rang, Caesar didn't bark. But he always barked when strangers came to the door.
2: That made it certain it was Stover. Nice, Barry.
1: No. I don't like it when a client turns out to be a... killer.
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4: Dangerous Assignment, starring Brian Donlevy as Steve Mitchell.

0: Yeah, danger is my assignment. I get sent to a lot of places I can't even pronounce. They all spell the same thing, though, trouble. But when I walk into the commissioner's office, I don't realize that this assignment's going to involve my trying to prevent a revolution with just two weapons, an old beat-up railroad timetable and an empty matchbook.
1: Morning, Commissioner. Brooks said you had an assignment for me.
2: I do, Steve. You're flying to South America.
1: Well, what do I do when I get there?
2: I don't know.
1: You don't? Hey, let me have that again.
2: You heard me. I don't know. It's a very nasty mess. That's why I'm sending you.
1: I don't know whether to take that as a compliment or not. Okay, what's the deal, Commissioner?
2: Take a look at this map of South America, Steve.
1: Yeah?
2: See these two countries?
1: Uh-huh. What about them?
2: One of them's friendly to us. The other, well, not so friendly. And right now, they're accusing the friendly country of plotting against them with our aid.
1: What? Now, look.
2: Sure, it sounds crazy, but unfortunately, there seems to be some pretty damaging evidence in existence.
1: What kind of evidence?
2: Some letters supposedly written by General Avila, the president of the friendly country. Plans concerning this plot are discussed in those letters.
1: Are they genuine?
2: Well, that's one of the things you're going to find out. General Avila, of course, denies ever writing them, but officials of the other country who now have possession of the letters say they're genuine without a doubt.
1: How'd this other country get their hands on these letters?
2: Last night, President Avila's son-in-law was found in a town across the border murdered. The letters were on his person. The theory is that he had double-crossed his father-in-law and was on his way to peddle the letters to this other country.
1: Well, where do I fit in this charming little deal?
2: Tomorrow morning, a meeting is scheduled in Sonoma, the capital of the friendly country.
1: Uh-huh. Why hold a meeting? Why not publish the letters?
2: The meeting is to determine whether or not the letters are genuine. Representatives from both countries will be there. Now, Steve, the whole situation is very explosive. Get down to Sonoma. Work with Colonel Peralta of the military there and try to get to the bottom of this whole mess. And above all, see that our name is clear. Well, that's it. You've got your assignment. Good luck.

0: The National Broadcasting Company is presenting Dangerous Assignment, starring Brian Donlevy in the role of Steve Mitchell, colorful, two-fisted government agent. At all those places of the world where danger and intrigue walk hand in hand, there you will find Steve Mitchell on another Dangerous Assignment.
1: Sure, I've got my assignment. Just a simple matter of getting dropped into a South American powder keg with people on each side of it holding matches in their hands. A real cinch. Well, it's Friday when my plane lands in Sonoma and I head for the office of Colonel Peralta.
2: I am most happy you are here, Senor Mitchell. And I trust that working together, we will be able to clear both my country's name and yours in this unfortunate situation.
1: Look, as I get it, the country across the border from here claims to have in their possession some letters written by your president, General Avila.
2: Si, senor. They also claim that in these letters is evidence of a plot against them, a plot involving the support of your country.
1: Yeah? Have you seen these letters?
2: Well, no, senor. They are in the custody of Senor Barrero, the representative from the other country.
1: Do you think your president actually wrote them?
2: Oh, I cannot bring myself to believe it, senor. General Avila is an old man in a wheelchair. What designs could he have on another country, particularly a country which is more powerful than we are?
1: I don't know.
2: Senor Mitchell, as second in command of my government, this places a heavy responsibility on me. I must either accept the proof or accept the consequences.
1: Well, I guess the first step is to get a look at these letters, Colonel.
2: Yes, si, senor. And that we will be able to do shortly. The meeting will take place in 1 hour at the villa of Baron Ludwig.
1: Who's Baron Ludwig?
2: An ex-German nobleman who has been living in this country for several years.
1: How does he figure in this deal?
2: Oh, because of his interest in diplomacy and international relations. He has been selected as what you might call a referee in this dispute. Come, we will drive to his villa.
1: Okay. Brother, some joint. This Baron Ludwig must be a well-heeled gent.
2: He seems to be quite wealthy.
1: Who all's going to be at this meeting, Peralta?
2: A delegation from the two countries, Baron Ludwig, and a few press correspondents. I believe that is Senor Barrero's suite there, the head of the stair there. I suppose I must compose myself before we enter.
1: What do you mean?
2: This Barrero, the representative from the other country, I find it exceedingly difficult to control my temper in his presence. Naturally, he and I are, what you might say, on opposite sides of the fence in this matter, but beyond that, I dislike the man intensely. I do not trust him.
1: I see.
3: Enter.
4: Ah, Colonel Peralta.
2: Good afternoon, Baron Ludwig. And Senor Barrero.
3: Peralta.
2: May I present Senor Mitchell from the United States?
4: Herr Mitchell. We've been awaiting your arrival so that the meeting could be opened.
1: I understand you're acting as a sort of referee in this deal, Baron Ludwig.
4: Yeah, I'm a student of politics, Herr Mitchell, and so it was with great delight I learned I'd been selected as arbiter by both countries.
1: And you, Senor Barrero, you're the one who has the letters in his custody,
3: Quite right, Senor Mitchell, and I assure you, you will find it difficult to explain your government's unsavory position in this matter.
1: Oh, now, look.
3: You profess a policy of non-intervention, yet these letters will show your intention to furnish direct military aid to Colonel Peralta's country.
2: Senor Barrero, you have no right to talk like this. Nothing has been proven, nothing.
3: I assure you, Colonel Peralta, every word I utter is backed by the most undeniable proof.
2: Barrero,
3: and
2: you have no right to...
4: Gentlemen, please. These are matters to be discussed calmly over the conference table, not heatedly here in Senor Barrero's suite.
1: Look, Barrero, so far I've heard a lot of talk about these letters, but I haven't seen anything of them.
3: I see. You would call me a liar?
1: I wouldn't call anyone anything until I've seen the letters, and maybe that should go for you, too.
3: Very well. You shall see the letters. I have them in an envelope in this wall safe. I see it is necessary to convince these wishful skeptics of the very existence of the letters. So, I have them in this envelope. I will take them out and hold them for you.
1: Trusting soul, aren't you?
3: Your government has shown it cannot be trusted. Why should I trust one of its representatives?
1: Look, Barrero, I'm getting a little tired of your...
3: See, they make very interesting reading, don't they?
2: I cannot believe it.
3: That is enough for now, gentlemen. The letters will be read in their entirety at the conference. I merely wish to satisfy you of their existence.
4: But, Signor Barrero, there is no point in locking the envelope up in the safe again.
2: We're all here.
4: We may as well proceed to the conference room next door.
3: Very well. I will bring the envelope.
2: Come on, Salvador. Si, senor.
4: Herr Barrero, as long as I will be presiding over the conference, perhaps it would be fitting for me to carry the letters into it myself.
3: Gracias, Baron Ludwig, but I will carry the envelope.
4: As you prefer. Come along, gentlemen.
3: So, Peralta, you seem strangely quiet. Is it perhaps that you are worried now that you have seen that the letters really do exist?
1: Maybe Peralta is wondering, like I am, if those letters are genuine, Barrero.
3: Colonel Peralta, you have undoubtedly seen many samples of General Avila's handwriting.
2: Well, I...
3: Have you not?
2: Well, of course I have. Barrero, I refuse to be cross-examined this way.
3: Would you say that the letters in this envelope are forgeries?
4: Gentlemen, I suggest that we postpone further discussion until the conference begins.
3: Very well. I am sure Peralta would prefer that, the way he squirms.
2: Barrero, I warn you.
3: And as for you, Senor Mitchell, perhaps you will be interested in knowing that there are three handwriting experts waiting inside this room.
5: Good afternoon, Baron Ludwig.
4: Ah, Barbara, my dear. We were just going into the conference room. May I present Herr Barrero?
5: Hello.
3: How do you do?
4: Colonel Peralta.
2: What is this,
4: and Herr Steve Mitchell from the United States.
2: Hi.
4: Gentlemen, Fräulein Dawson from the Hemisphere News Service.
1: Oh, Hemisphere News Service. You're here to cover the conference, Miss Dawson.
5: Mm-hmm. From what I've heard so far, there should be a few headlines in it.
1: You sound pretty happy about it.
5: Oh, I hope everything turns out okay, of course. The gal has to make her living, you know.
4: Let us go in, gentlemen. I believe the other delegates are already inside. I am. After you, my dear.
5: Thanks, Baron.
1: Peralta.
2: Si, senor.
1: You didn't seem to have much to say when Barrero asked you if those letters looked genuine, do you?
2: Mitchell, I am no handwriting expert, but I have seen many samples of our president's handwriting, and those letters look like the same writing.
1: That's not good.
2: No, Senor Mitchell, indeed that is not good. It is very bad.
4: Please be seated, gentlemen. We will open the conference.
1: Sit down at a large round table, all except Colonel Peralta, who remains standing. Barrero is in Baron Ludwig's left, and a couple of other delegates, Barbara Dawson, the newspaper correspondent, and myself. As Ludwig goes through the opening formalities, Barrero opens the envelope and glances inside. Peralta, who's standing behind him, cranes his neck over Barrero's shoulder, then gives me that sick look again. Barrero closes the envelope and places it beside him on the table as Ludwig motions for him to speak.
3: I shall make my remarks brief. I have in my possession letters which prove conclusively that the government headed by General Avila and represented by Colonel Peralta has been negotiating a secret agreement with the United States which constitutes a direct plot against my country. Furthermore...
5: Oh.
4: What is it, Barbara?
5: Nothing. I feel a little faint.
4: Barbara!
5: All right, now. I just lost my balance for a moment.
3: You knocked my envelope to the floor.
5: I'm sorry. I'll get it.
4: Here, let me.
5: Here. It went under the table. I've got it. Here you are, Senor Barrero. I'm sorry.
4: Please continue, Senor Barrero.
3: Very well. As I was saying...
5: I demand that this meeting be stopped. It is an insult to my father.
3: What is the meaning of this, Senora Margarita?
2: Oh. Who is she, for all of
3: you? General Avila's daughter.
5: Oh, thank God, me!
3: Senora, please, now. Watch out the table!
2: Senora Margarita... She will do your father the most good by returning to the palace at once.
5: Oh, but Colonel Peralta, this meeting...
2: This meeting is necessary and in order, Senora. I beg of you, return to the palace.
5: Oh, very well, Colonel. You would let me know the outcome.
2: At once.
4: Come, Senora.
2: I'm afraid this outburst did not do our cause any good, Mitchell.
1: No.
4: Now, gentlemen... I believe we may continue.
3: Baron Ludwig, I do not feel it too much to ask that this conference be spared from further interruptions of this nature.
4: I trust we will. Please continue with your remarks, Signor Barrero.
3: Very well. As you know, the letters in this envelope before me were found on the body of General Avila's son-in-law, the late husband of the young Signora who burst in here so dramatically a moment ago. Our theory is that...
1: Look, Barrero, suppose we get down off that theory cloud and start...
3: Oh, yes, yes. You wish facts, Senor Mitchell. Very well. First, I will show these letters to the handwriting experts. Then I...
4: Barrero, What is the matter?
3: It is not possible.
4: What's
1: not possible?
3: The envelope, it is empty. The letters have disappeared.

0: In all the strange and far-off places in the world, wherever there is mystery, intrigue, and romance, there you will find The Man Called X. Herbert Marshall stars as The Man Called X in just a short while over most of these NBC stations. 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Tonight, it's The Man Called X. Tomorrow, The Big Show, right here where you hear the chimes. And now, back to Dangerous Assignment and Steve Mitchell.
1: I hold you responsible for the disappearance of these letters.
2: Guerrero, I have had enough of your accusations. I had nothing to do with it.
3: Where is the phone?
2: I am sorry, Senorita Dawson, but I forbid it.
3: This is news. It's important.
2: It is more important that those letters be recovered. No one is to leave this room.
3: Oh, that's great.
1: See here, Peralta.
2: This incident has occurred in my country. I must take charge. I will post guards around this via, and no one will leave it until those letters are recovered.
4: Might be a good idea if we were all searched, Peralta.
2: Si, senor. I insist on being searched first.
4: Okay, Colonel, that sounds fair enough. And after you've been searched, we'll all follow suit.
3: All of us, Steve?
4: Yeah, I... Well,
3: Looks like I'm sort of a complication, doesn't it?
4: Yeah.
3: So what do you do? Draw straws to see who gets the honor?
4: Oh, I'll furnish the straws.
5: I do not think that would be necessary, Barbara, my dear. If it's satisfactory with all concerned, my wife will search you in the next room.
3: Oh, shucks.
5: Now, gentlemen, if you will line up next to the wall, we will begin.
4: So everybody gets switched, but the letters aren't on anybody. Pretty soon, Barbara and Ludwig's wife comes back in the room, and Ludwig's wife reports no letters on Barbara. Guerrero looks like he's on the verge of apoplexy and keeps throwing nasty glances at Peralta, who at this point is squirming like a worm on a hook. Finally, he motions me over to one corner of the room.
6: Mitchell, who could have taken those letters?
4: Search me. Well, no, you already have.
6: Hmm?
4: Oh, skip it.
6: Oh, we must find out. This whole affair is playing right into Barrero's hands. My government is being dishonored.
4: Look, let's go back over everything that happened.
6: Very well. Barrero brought the envelope into the room.
4: Yeah.
6: As you remember, he opened it and glanced inside briefly as the conference started.
4: Yeah, you were standing behind him. I saw you craning your neck over his shoulder.
6: Si, senor. At that moment, the letters definitely were in the envelope. I saw them.
4: Then he closed the envelope again and put it on the table beside him. He started to talk and... Wait a minute.
6: What is it?
4: Barbara Dawson, remember? She started to the water cooler
6: something. And suddenly lurched into the table.
4: Yeah, and knocked the envelope to the floor. I wonder if she...
3: Talking about me, Steve?
4: What? Oh, Barbara. Yeah, as a matter of fact, I was talking about you.
3: No, I'm flattered.
4: You shouldn't be. What I was thinking wasn't good.
3: Why, Steve, and I didn't realize you knew me that well.
4: Well, I was thinking that fainting spell of yours came at a very convenient time.
3: Oh, that? I don't know what hit me, Steve.
4: Well, whatever it was, you sure snapped out of it in a hurry, didn't you?
3: Look, what are you trying to say?
4: I'm trying to say that maybe it wasn't just an accident you're knocking that envelope off the table when you did.
3: What do you mean by that?
4: You could have switched envelopes under the table when you reached down to pick it up.
3: Mind telling me why I'd do a thing like that?
4: I can think of one good reason. Those letters right now are worth a lot of money to both countries.
3: I see. Play one against the other and sell to the highest bidder, huh?
4: It's an interesting theory, isn't it?
3: Oh, very interesting. But there are just a couple of little things wrong with it.
4: For instance?
3: In the first place, you're giving me credit for a lot more interest in this deal than I have.
6: Exactly what is your interest in this matter, Senorita Dawson?
3: I'm a reporter, pure and simple. Well, simple anyway.
4: And you have no connection with any of the parties involved?
3: Of course not. And here's the other little thing wrong with your theory, Steve. I was searched too, remember? No letters.
4: Yeah, yeah. Well... Colonel, looks like we better go into a huddle again.
6: Si, senor.
3: Well, let me know if you round up another suspect. I'm still looking for a headline.
6: Mitchell.
4: You're probably thinking the same thing I am, Colonel Peralta.
6: What do you mean?
4: I can tell by your face you just remembered another incident that took place in this room before the letters turned up.
6: Why, I...
4: Oh, wait a minute. General Avila's daughter came bouncing into the room.
6: Oh, but surely, senorita, Margarita is not to...
4: You could... She could have staged the whole deal to give her an opportunity to switch envelopes.
6: Oh, Senor Mitchell, You must realize I cannot go to the palace and make such an accusation.
4: You don't have to go. I will. Just write me out a pass to get through your guards. Peralta hands me a relieved look and a pass, and I head for the palace. On the way, I pick up enough remarks from the townspeople to tell me that the news of the letter's disappearance has spread fast. They're beginning to gather in street corners, and what they're saying is not good. I show my pass to a guard, and he takes me to Signora Margarita's suite on the second floor.
3: What do you wish, Signor Mitchell?
4: The letters have disappeared, Signora.
3: What?
4: That surprise you?
3: But of course. Why shouldn't it surprise me?
4: I was sort of wondering if you're the one who took them.
3: Senor, you're joking.
4: Pretty bum joke. Look, I know you want to help your father, to shield him if you can, but...
3: Shield him? I don't have to shield him. He's innocent. He never wrote those letters, I'm sure of it.
4: Oh, is that what he said?
3: My father would consider it beneath his dignity to say anything about it.
4: I see.
3: It is true that he is not well liked by the other country. He has more than once refused to cooperate with them. But it is always in the interest of freedom for his people that he did so.
4: Look, I'm afraid this is all a little beside the point right now. Those letters are still missing.
3: But I did not take them.
4: Wasn't it your husband on whose body the letters were found in the first place?
3: See, it was. But I think somebody placed those letters on my husband's body after they had killed him.
4: Oh?
3: My husband was a good man. Weak? See, the kind of weakness that led him to such people as that... that woman, that Senorita Dawson. But
4: oh, wait a minute. You mean Barbara Dawson, the press correspondent?
3: I do not wish to speak further of it, Senor. It's a private matter.
4: I see.
3: You have said I would like to help my father. And you're right. There is nothing I would not do to help him. But do you not see that if I had taken those letters, I would be hurting him far more than helping him?
4: Yeah, I see that perfectly, Senora. I just want to be sure that you see it, too.
3: You must believe me. I do.
4: Okay. I guess that convinces me. It also leaves me right where I started, in the middle of nowhere. But you have given me one lead, and a pretty interesting one at that. I think I'd better follow it up. So I leave the palace, shove my way through the gathering crowd back to Ludwig's villa to have another little chat with Barbara Dawson. Then, as I'm walking along a dark street, I pass a car parked at the curb. I get down the sidewalk away when I realize that the car has started up and is following me a little slowly with the lights off. I speed up. The car does likewise. I slam around the corner and hit the sidewalk. By the time I get to my feet, the car is halfway down the block, so it looks like someone figures I'm getting warm anyway. I get back to the conference room at Ludwig's villa. The others are still there. I motion Colonel Peralta over to a corner.
6: What did you find on Mitchell?
4: Signora Margarita says she didn't take the letters, and I believe her.
6: Mitchell, that quite frankly, I don't know what to do. I cannot hold Barrero in check much longer. He's getting uglier about this by the moment. There has always been a rift between General Avila and Barrero's country. If those letters are not recovered quickly, that rift may turn into war.
4: Yeah.
6: Have you no theory at all as to what might have happened to those letters?
4: Matter of fact, there are a couple of theories pecking away at my brain, but they're pretty wild. Well,
6: tell me what they are. Perhaps they are not as wild as you think.
4: Well, one of them we'll let ride for the moment.
6: But the other?
4: Barbara.
7: Oh?
4: Would you come here a moment?
7: Sure, Steve. Not another suspect, Steve.
4: Yep. You again.
7: What? Now, look, we've been all over this before.
4: You told me earlier that you didn't know any of the parties involved, but I just found out from Signora Margarita that you were pretty well acquainted with her husband.
6: What?
7: Look.
4: You didn't tell me that. Why not?
7: Are you kidding? You got a glimpse of that little spitfire in action. I'm supposed to go around spreading the news that her husband bought me a drink or two?
4: Well, it looks like somebody killed him and planted the letters on him. That somebody could have been you.
7: Look, I was 100 miles away when he was killed, and I can prove it. And as far as my stealing the letters, Baron Ludwig was right beside me when I picked them up.
4: Yeah, that's the point. And it was Ludwig's wife who searched you, wasn't it?
7: Why, yes, but...
8: What are you trying to say, Herr Mitchell?
4: Well, those letters are worth a lot of money to either side, Ludwig. Enough money maybe to make a two-way split worthwhile.
8: Indeed? Yes, I think I see your line of reasoning. And I must admit it would appear logical. Barbara takes the letters, and my wife searches her in the next room and receives the letters from her. Quite sound, except for one thing.
4: What's that?
8: Motive. I've never had an active interest in the affairs of these two countries. And as to the money involved, I'd be glad to show you my bank book, Herr Mitchell. Then I think you will see that any amount I could realize from the letters would be, as you might say, but a drop in the bucket.
4: Okay, okay. So the letters come into this room, then they disappear, and they're not on you or me or Barbara or Peralta or Barrero, so I suppose a little bird flew in the window and carried them out. Either that or... What is it, Sergeant?
1: There is trouble at the palace.
4: Trouble? What trouble?
1: An angry crowd has gathered outside. They are shouting that General Avila and the United States are dragging them into war, and they are throwing rocks at the window.
6: I must get there immediately and take out the president.
1: I will see you later, Monsieur.
4: Okay.
1: Peralta!
9: Where is he going?
4: To the palace, Barrero. There's trouble there.
1: Gentlemen, this whole affair has dragged on long enough. I shall wait no longer. I must make full representation to my government of the entire matter.
7: Oh, let's get this thing settled one way or another so we can go home. I'm sick of this joint.
4: No sicker than I am, Barbara.
7: Got a cigarette, Steve?
4: Sure. Here's a match.
7: Your matchbook's empty.
4: Oh, yeah. Wait, I think I got another one. Yep, right here in the same pocket.
7: What's the matter?
4: Looks like Peralta was right when he said my theories might not be so wild after all.
7: What are you talking about?
4: Let's skip it.
1: I'm going to my suite to dictate my report.
4: That's a good idea. Come on, I'll go with you.
1: Let me assure you I do not need your help, Mitchell.
4: Come on.
1: Outside. Mitchell, what is the meaning of this?
4: I've got to talk to you, Barrero, and your suite is a good place.
1: Talk to me? What about? The time for talk has passed.
4: Here we are.
1: Mitchell, will you be good enough to explain what this is all about?
4: Sure. You see, I'm like you are, Barrero. I don't trust any of the others.
1: Quite flattering that you should select me to trust, particularly when I do not trust you. But I still do not understand what you
4: have... I have got an important piece of evidence in my pocket, evidence that'll unravel this whole deal. I want you to lock it up in your safe for me.
1: Evidence? What is this evidence?
4: Here, lock it up right away.
1: Why, this is only a railroad timetable.
4: I know, but there's a code in it.
1: Code?
4: Believe me, I know what I'm talking about, Barrero. It's got to be locked up.
1: But... very well. I still do not understand this, Mitchell.
4: It doesn't matter whether you do or not at this point, Barrero.
1: The safe is open, Mitchell. And in it, a gun.
4: That doesn't surprise me.
1: Get back!
4: You can't shoot with this lock on you.
1: Drop it or I'll break your arm.
9: No, I
1: drop it.
9: I will not.
4: Barrero slumps to the floor, trying to plug me. He's done likewise to himself. I fish in the safe and pull out another envelope. This one's got the letters in it, right where they've been all the time. Five will get ten, they're forgeries, but that can be checked later. Right now, I've got to get to the palace before the mob gets General Avila. I head there in a hurry and up the back stairs to General Avila's suite on the second floor. The general's sitting in his wheelchair with his daughter standing beside him. There's a large flag draped over the balcony rail. And behind it stands Colonel Peralta, trying to quiet the angry, shouting mob below. Then I wait for Peralta to finish his speech.
10: Listen to me! We want peace! This matter will be settled peacefully! I, Peralta, pledge to you that there will be no war!
4: Quite a speech, Peralta.
6: Huh. Mitchell. Well, I did what I could. General, I'm afraid the feeling against you is quite intense. I feel it necessary to ask for an order giving me control of the militia. For some reason, the people seem to be looking to me to preserve order and peace.
4: Does that surprise you, Peralta?
6: Huh?
4: Isn't that just the way you and Barrero planned it?
6: Mitchell, what are you saying?
4: I'm saying that this whole deal with the letters was rigged between you and Barrero's outfit as an excuse for you to stage a coup and take over the government.
6: No, that is
4: a lie. With the support of the people who would figure you were saving them from war.
6: Do not listen to Mitchell. He is insane.
4: Am I? The whole deal depended on our believing those letters actually came into the conference room. You said you saw them when Barrero opened the envelope. You lied.
6: No, I did not.
4: The letters were in the safe all along. That was an empty envelope Barrero took out of the safe, just like the empty matchbook I took out of my pocket.
6: I give him the...
4: Great time to be without a gun, isn't it?
6: Wait, I have a knife.
4: You have a knife.
11: He's going out into the balcony. But do not let him get away.
6: Don't worry. My bare hands are enough for you, Mitchell.
4: Try one of mine. Brother, right over the rail.
11: Please, oh, Mitchell. You are all right.
4: Yeah, I guess I can't say as much for Peralta, though. Oh,
11: look at him. Lying down there, dead.
4: Yeah, he got tangled up in the flag and lost his balance.
11: And now the flag he was trying to betray is his shroud. Quite fitting, senor.
4: Yeah, I guess it is. Funny. Peralta figured he was really going to be riding the gravy train. I guess he didn't realize it's just like any other train. There's always the chance it can get flagged down.

0: Dangerous Assignment, starring Brian Donlevy as Steve Mitchell, is written by Bob Reif and Adrian Jandol, with music by Robert Armbruster, and is produced and directed by Bill Carr. Be with us next week at this time when Brian Donlevy, starring in the role of Steve Mitchell, will embark on another Dangerous Assignment. Dangerous Assignment came to you from Hollywood. Three chimes mean good times on NBC. In all the strange and far-off places in the world, wherever there is mystery, intrigue, and romance, there you will find the man called X. Herbert Marshall stars as the man called X tonight and every Saturday on NBC. 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
2: 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Around Dodge City and in the territory on West, there's just one way to handle the killers and the spoilers, and that's with a U.S. Marshal and the smell of gun smoke.

0: Gunsmoke, starring William Conrad. The transcribed story of the violence that moved west with young America. And the story of a man who moved with it.
1: I'm that man. Matt Dillon, United States Marshal. The first man they look for and the last they want to meet. It's a chancy job, and it makes a man watchful and a little lonely.

0: Well, until then, good night.
1: Chester. Chester.
2: What?
1: How can I think with that racket going on?
2: Oh. Well, I'm all through now, Mr. Dillon.
1: What are you doing anyway?
2: I'm nailing up a picture. Here, I'll show it to you. Ain't that a beautiful thing, Mr. Dillon?
1: It's got an awful lot of color. Yeah, but what is it?
2: Why, that's William Henry Harrison whipping them Indians at Tippecanoe.
1: Oh. Well, this is the first time I knew he ever did it by himself.
2: Well, now, what do you know? I never noticed that. But it sure is pretty, though, ain't it?
3: Marshal Dillon?
1: I come in, ma'am.
3: So you're Matt Dillon.
1: Yes, ma'am. What can I do for you?
3: You can call me Amy, for one thing. My name's Amy Slater.
1: All right, Amy.
3: I'm 50 years old, and I look 60. The prairie done that. The prairie and some other things, Marshal.
1: Oh. Where are you from, Amy?
3: I've been living in Wichita the last year. And I heard you were here, so I took the Santa Fe Railroad and I come to Dodge.
1: Oh? Well, why'd you want to see me?
3: I've been waiting a long time to see you. I've been living for it. But I'm about through living.
1: What?
3: I come here to die, Marshal.
1: Oh, well, if you're sick, maybe Doc Adams can help you.
3: I ain't sick.
1: Then why are you talking about dying?
3: I've only got enough money to last me about 2 days, Marshal.
1: Well, if it's money you need, maybe I can help.
3: Oh, you're going to help me. But not that way.
1: Well, how?
3: You're going to kill me, Marshal.
1: What?
3: I said you're going to kill me.
1: Now, Amy, wait.
3: I've been waiting, Marshal. A long time.

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0: The prairie does different things to different people. Some it gives knowledge to and strength. Others it breaks and leaves lost and twisted and wandering. Amy Slater was one of the lost. I let her go without trying to reason with her. I thought in a day or so I'd find her and buy her a ticket back to Wichita and that'd be the end of it. But it didn't work out that way. She found me first. It was the next morning, just before noon. Chester and I were crossing the plaza when I saw her standing about 30 yards away, holding a rifle.
1: What's she up to, Mr. Dillon?
0: She's aiming that rifle at me, Chester. You better get out of the way.
1: She's crazy. Shoot her, Mr. Dillon. She'll kill you.
0: I can't shoot a woman, Chester.
1: Come back, Mr. Dillon. Next shot will go through your heart, Marshal.
0: I won't do you any good, Amy.
2: I mean it.
0: I'm not gonna draw, Amy.
2: You afraid to fight?
0: Give me that rifle.
2: All right, take it.
0: I will.
2: You're afraid. You're a coward.
0: Why did you try to make me shoot you, Amy? What's this all about?
2: You wouldn't fight.
0: You weren't trying to kill me.
2: You know I wasn't.
0: You were shooting close. You were trying to make me draw.
2: I'll destroy you yet, Marshal.
0: By making me shoot a woman, is that it? That'd be the end of me as a lawman, wouldn't it?
2: It'd be the end of you as any kind of man.
0: You must hate me an awful lot if you're willing to die for it. Why, Amy? What have I done to you? Amy?
1: Ain't you going to arrest her, Mr. Dillon? You just going to let her walk off like that?
0: Arresting her wouldn't do any good, Chester.
1: After what she done?
0: It didn't work, Chester. She's licked now. I feel kind of sorry for her. This is really going to drive her crazy.

0: Just look at the men lined up at that bar, Mr. Dillon. My, I wish I owned this saloon.
1: Cheap whiskey at fancy prices is always a good business, Chester.
0: Well, I ain't getting none of my money.
1: Oh, what did you come in here for?
0: To play a little faro.
1: Oh, well, that makes sense.
0: Yes, sir. I ain't squandering a nickel at that bar. Not me.
1: Well, good luck, Chester.
0: Thank you.
2: Evening, Ma.
1: How are you, Kitty?
2: Sit down.
1: Thank you. That looks like a busy night.
2: It'll get worse. Wait till some of those boys really get a skinful.
1: Well, I hope they play gentle. I've been shot at once today.
2: I heard about that. Some old woman with a rifle.
1: Yeah, Amy Slater.
2: What's she after you for?
1: I haven't any idea, Kitty. And she feels pretty strong about it.
2: I guess she does.
1: Anyway, her plan didn't work, so maybe that's the last we'll hear of her.
2: You don't give women enough credit, Matt. She'll think of something else.
1: Oh, I hope not.
2: Why don't you throw her in jail?
1: Oh, I'd look fine throwing an old woman in jail, wouldn't I? Especially one that's after me.
2: You got a right to. Besides, when a woman gets to hating somebody, it's usually worse than when a man does. Women don't do things by halves. For them, it's all or nothing.
1: Well, all I know about women is that some of them are pretty and some aren't.
2: You're lying. But I won't argue with you.
1: Good.
3: Marshal Dillon.
2: Matt.
1: Yeah, it's Amy.
2: And she's got a six gun.
3: Dan.

0: she, Doc?
1: Oh, she's about the same. She's asleep now.
0: No.
1: You scared her half to death, man.
0: Well, I had to shoot that gun out of her hand, Doc. Another second and she'd have killed me.
1: Yeah, I guess she really was after you this time, wasn't she?
0: What I don't understand is a woman brave enough to go gunning for a man fainting like
1: that. Well, she's got a fever, Matt. She's not well.
0: Oh?
1: But what she's really suffering from is hysteria. There just isn't much I can do for that.
0: Well, she can't go on like this.
1: No, I suppose not. She'd probably be all right if she got over this business with you.
0: She won't even say why she's after me, Doc.
1: No, she won't.
0: What are you going to do with her? You can't keep her here.
1: Well, I can't throw her out in the street. You told me she doesn't have any money.
0: Yeah. Doc, I got an idea.
1: Yeah, well, what's that?
0: You know Ma Smiley?
1: Oh, of course I know Ma. She's been doing my laundry for years.
0: Well, she lives alone. Maybe she'd like company. Amy could help her with the work, huh?
1: Amy shouldn't do any work at all for a couple of weeks, Matt.
0: Then I'll pay for her room and board.
1: You'll pay for room? So you're being awful good to a woman who just tried to kill you.
0: Oh, I feel sorry for her, Doc.
1: Oh. Maybe Amy won't like the idea of you helping
0: her. Now, don't you tell her. Tell her you're doing it, huh?
1: Mm, all right.
0: Look, why don't you go see Ma right now, and I'll stay out of it.
1: All right, I'll go then. But there's one thing that you ought to keep in mind, Matt.
0: Oh, what?
1: Just because she didn't make it tonight doesn't mean Amy won't try to kill you again.

0: satisfied.
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0: Doc talked to Ma Smiley that night, and the next day, Amy moved in with her. I didn't have to worry about any trouble for a while. Doc ordered her to bed, and he saw to it that she stayed there. But she never talked. She never told anybody why she was after me. A couple of weeks passed before Doc reported she was up and about again and that she'd soon be able to go to work. At least I hoped it was work she'd be doing, not gunning for me. A few days later, I found out. Chester and I were sitting in the office after dinner.
1: Mr. Dillon, you remember that fellow Jeremy Cracker who used to live around here?
0: Yeah, it'd be hard to forget him, Chester.
1: I was thinking about the time he ran a rusty nail into his foot. Remember how he went over to the Texas Trail and bought himself 2 pints of raw whiskey, and he went outside and filled his shoe with 1 pint and himself with the other and swapped around town that way for days till he got cured? Why, my gracious,
0: Hello, Amy.
2: Hello, Marshal. Chester.
1: Hello.
2: It's all right, Marshal. I ain't got a gun.
0: Sit down, Amy.
1: Here's your chair.
2: Thank you.
0: How you feeling?
2: Pretty good, Marshal. But I'm going to feel a lot better.

0: better when I tell you what I come for.
1: Oh?
0: I'll say it's simple, Marshal. I've been wrong, dating you the way I have. It's done me more harm than you. I wanted to ruin you, but it's near ruined me instead. You understand?
1: Well, what's changed your mind, Annie?
0: Doc.
1: Doc?
0: He took it on himself to tell me. Figured I ought to know. Told me how you've been paying for my keep with my Smiley, and after all I tried to do to you.
1: Well, you needed help, Amy. I don't bear grudges.
0: I do. At least I have, till now. I want to pay you back, Marshal.
1: Now, Amy, there's no need to repay me anything.
0: I've got to. For my own sake, I've got to. But I don't mean money. I've got no money.
1: Well, what do you mean?
0: Jim Band had a partner, Marshal.
1: Jim Band?
0: Dakota Territory, you remember.
1: Yeah, a long time ago. Jim Band tried to shoot me. He hit me, but I killed him.
0: That's right.
1: Amy, what's your name?
0: I'm his sister, Marshal.
1: Ah, I see.
0: Jim's partner's name was Emmett Gold.
1: Yeah, I remember him.
0: I never saw him after the shooting. Until today.
1: Till today?
0: About a half hour ago. He was walking into the Texas Trail. He's come to Dodge after you, Marshal. I know he has. He must have heard you was here somehow, and he's come to kill you.
1: After all these years, huh?
0: I didn't forget, did I?
1: No.
0: It's not easy to warn you about him, Marshal. But like I say, I'm doing it for my own sake. I won't be troubled no more now. I've done what's right.
1: Yeah.
0: We're even now, ain't we? You and me.
1: Yeah, we're even, Amy. And I'm mighty happy about it.

0: You just going to walk in on this fellow, Mr. Dillon?
1: Might as well get it over with, Chester. You stay out of the way, huh?
0: Yes, sir.
1: Well, there he is. Emmett Gold? Hello, Dillon. Now, you remember me?
2: Sure I do. You're a marshal now.
1: Yeah, that's right.
2: Been a long time.
1: Mm-hmm.
2: We was never friendly, Marshal.
1: No.
2: And what do you want?
1: What are you doing in Dodge, Gold?
2: I'm riding through. Headed for Colorado. As soon as I finish his drink.
1: Is that all?
2: That's all. What do you think I'm doing here?
1: Looking for me?
2: Looking for you? What for?
1: I shot Jim Band, didn't I?
2: It was a fair fight.
1: Yeah, of course it was.
2: You got shot too, didn't you?
1: I didn't get killed.
2: Wait a minute, Marshal. You think I'm after you for killing Jim Band, don't you?
1: Yeah.
2: Well, if that don't beat all.
1: What?
2: You remember where that fight happened?
1: I was on a prairie somewhere.
2: And Jim's bullet knocked you out. When you come to again, we was gone, wasn't we?
1: Well, you packed him off and buried him.
2: No, I didn't. I didn't bury him. He wasn't dead. You didn't kill him. He changed his name, went out to Virginia City. That's where he got killed in a brawl with the law about 2 years ago. So long, Marshal.
0: Well, I never heard anything like that in my whole life, Mr. Dillon.
1: No.
0: You think it's true?
1: You'd have no reason to lie, Chester.
0: Well, what's Amy going to think?
1: She isn't going to know, Chester.
0: What? Why not?
1: Amy did a big thing for herself, telling me about Gold being here.
0: But it was all useless.
1: No. Not unless we tell her it was. And I wouldn't spoil what Amy's done for anything.

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0: From the hills of Wyoming to the mountains of Mexico, the masked rider of the plains led the fight for law and order in the early days of the Western United States. His strength and courage, his daring and resourcefulness, were the pioneer's defense against outlaws, hostile Indians, and the forces of nature. His name endures as the greatest champion of justice the West ever knew. Return with us now to those thrilling days of yesteryear. From out of the past come the thundering hoofbeats of a great horse, Silver. Silver, the great white stallion, who has deserted his master, the Lone Ranger. For the first time, he disobeyed the masked rider and galloped westward toward the valley where he was born and where he roamed in freedom. The Lone Ranger and Tonto followed his trail, but their mounts were unable to match Silver's speed. On and on he raced, his gleaming hoofs pounding the prairie, his eyes fixed on the distant horizon. At noon, Mag was working in the kitchen of her ranch, while Missouri sat on the porch outside. He heard racing hoofs in the distance.
1: Dagnabbit! Sounds like one of the ponies broke out of the corral. Coming right this way and without a rider. Gee, horse of it. That horse looks like Silver. It is Silver. Mag! Mag! Where are you? Hey, Mag!
2: Missouri, what are you caterwauling about now? I told you I was...
1: Take a look.
2: What?
1: That horse coming this way. Look at his split.
2: Missouri. That's the masked man's horse. Something must have happened to the masked man. Here, Silver.
1: Here, Silver. Come here, old boy.
2: Here, Silver.
1: Well, I'll be doggone. He didn't even stop. He went right on past.
2: Missouri. Well, he's run away, that's what. He's run away from the Lone Ranger.
1: Look at him covering the ground. There's something mighty peculiar going on, Mag. I should have got my rope and lassoed the horse.
2: Oh, stop being so foolish, Missouri. The way he's traveling, not even a mountain wall would stop him. Wouldn't worry the masked man could be.
1: Now what?
3: Let's go there.
2: Jasper Sneed, the Butcher Riders. What does that yellow skunk want at my ranch?
1: One thing certainly can't be after Silver. They're coming from a different direction altogether. Sure riding lickety-split. Howdy, gents.
2: Didn't you hear, Missouri? He said, howdy.
4: Howdy,
2: can't say you sound any too pleasant.
4: Bank, it's been a bank robbery.
1: A bank robbery? Just wait till I get my sheriff's badge, and we'll get after the sneaking hombres.
4: That won't be necessary. We already got a good idea who done it. We stopped at your south patch, Missouri. Took a look at the hay wagon out there.
1: The hay wagon?
2: Missouri, thought you had that wagon put away.
1: I did put it away.
4: We saw it. What's more, we took a look at it. Here's what we found under the hay.
2: Well, it's a sack. What was it doing there, Missouri?
1: I don't know. It's not mine. Never saw it before.
4: I figured you'd say that. Open it up.
1: Huh?
4: Go on.
2: Well, the way you gents are staring at Missouri is like he committed some crime.
4: He has.
2: Hey, what? You mean... Well, I'll be jiggered. Missouri, this here sack's full of cash.
1: It sure is.
4: Missouri, that money is from the bank holdup. What was it doing in your hay wagon?
1: Sneed, are you implying that I had it?
4: I'm not implying, Missouri. I'm coming right out flat-footed. There's the evidence, that cash. You did that bank robbery.
2: You're lying. Missouri never did a dishonest act in his life.
4: Where'd you get that money?
1: Somebody must have put it there.
4: Sure. You put it there.
1: You're from Loco, Sneed. Why don't you ask Banker Haskell? He'll tell you who robbed him.
4: Banker Haskell is dead.
2: Dead?
1: You mean...
4: You know all fired well what we mean. Banker Haskell is dead. He was shot in the holdup, and you did it. Missouri, we're putting you in jail.

0: Here's Mustang Mag's ranch, Kimosabe. They should have heard us coming.
1: Ah, no lights in ranch house.
0: That's strange. The horses are still in the corral. Tonto, there's someone crying.
1: It's Mustang Mag.
0: She's in trouble. Mag, what's wrong?
2: Get out! Whoever you are, get out!
0: Mag, what is it? What are you crying about?
2: The masked man in Tonto. Mister, I was just praying you two drop in. Of course, I wasn't really crying. I never cried in my life.
1: You've got tears in the cheeks.
2: Never you mind, Tonto. We saw Silver this noon, masked man. He galloped right on past. I should have known you'd come looking for him.
0: Tonto, I've been trailing him this way. We think we know what's troubling him. But we don't know what's troubling you.
2: Missouri's in jail.
1: Huh?
2: Yeah, just this afternoon. He's in jail for bank robbing and murder.
0: Missouri never committed a crime in his life. Everyone knows that.
2: Not Jasper Sneed. He's got a lot of influence. Besides, I found the stolen cash in Missouri's hay wagon.
0: Mag, there's more to this than you've told us. They wouldn't dare hang Missouri.
2: I wish I could be as certain. Masked man, I don't want to keep you and Tonto from your search. You're plumb anxious to corral Silver. He headed west. You go ahead and get him.
0: Leave Missouri in trouble?
2: Yes, go ahead.
1: Oh, no. We not do that.
0: Meg, Missouri is our friend.
2: Silver's your horse. Greatest horse in the world, and he's running free.
0: Meg, Silver will have to wait. Besides, he can take care of himself. He's not behind bars like Missouri. Now, tell me about it.
2: Well, it's right mystifying. You see, they found the cash, but there's a lot of gold dust missing, too.
0: Gold dust, huh? From the Sageville Bank.
2: Mister, you say that like you know something.
0: Mag, take a look at this.
2: Oh, it's an empty pouch for gold dust.
1: On the way here, we cross trail, we find pouch.
0: Look at the mark burned into the leather.
2: Mark burned into... Sageville Bank. This is one of the pouches that held the missing gold. Missouri never got anywhere near where you must have found this.
0: It's certain Missouri is innocent, Mag. The thieves must have planted the cash on him to divert suspicion from themselves. They got away with the gold.
2: Mr. Blackett.
0: Mag, we're going after that gold.
3: Yes, Count.
0: Steady, boy.
2: Before you and Tonto go, what about Missouri? He's in jail. If Sneed can get the rabble roused, he's apt to get Missouri strung up without a trial.
0: I thought of that too, Mag. I want you to have Missouri's best horse waiting here.
2: Huh?
0: If necessary, we'll take him with us.
2: But he's locked in a cell.
0: If he's in trouble, we'll get him out. We know he's innocent. We're going after that gold. But first, we're running for Sageville. This way, Tonto. Come on, boy.
3: Get him up, Scout.

0: Mustang Meg was right. Look at that mob in front of the jail.
1: They got guns.
0: They're trying to break in the door.
1: And what we do?
0: This horse the stagecoach driver gave me is a good fast horse, but he can never come up to Silver. Yes, he'll have to do. This way, Tonto, around and back. That's where the cells are. Missouri!
2: Who's there?
0: Missouri!
2: They're trying to break in the front. They say I shot Hester.
0: We spoke to Mag. We know all about it.
2: I'm innocent. I've been trying to work on these bars, but I...
0: There, Luce. We're getting you out.
2: Not loose enough to bust. And you can't pull out in front. You wouldn't stand a chance.
0: We'll pull the bars loose. Tonto, get the lariats. Fasten one end to the saddle horn. Yes, it'll work.
1: Ain't got ropes.
0: Hurry, Kemosabe. Fasten them to the bars.
1: Tied good and strong.
0: Missouri, while Tonto and I and the horses pull, you push against the bars, understand?
2: We better hurry.
0: All ready. Pull, boy. Get them up stout. Pull the bars, Tonto. They're going harder.
2: In devotion. The mob busted the door. They're pouring in the front. They'll be at the cell in a couple
0: of minutes. Save your breath. Work on the bars. Pull, boy. Up. One rope. Put all your strength into it.
2: You done it. You pulled the bars right out of the frame.
0: Come on, Missouri. I'll help you through the window.
1: He got ropes untied.
0: Scout will have to do Silver's job, Tonto. String up behind Tonto, Missouri.
2: Yeah. I'm on. Ride for it, mister. They're almost in my cell.
0: Come on, boy. Faster. Keep up with Scout.
1: Get him up, Scout.
0: We got away just in time. The darkness will cover our escape. Keep riding. Head for the ranch.
1: Get him up.

0: Sheriff!
1: It's all right, Meg. We got him out.
0: Masked man! Missouri, I got your horse right here, ready to ride.
2: Thanks, Meg. The masked man told me about that pop Shimantaro found. We're riding to find the real thieves.
0: Well, they must have headed west for the hills. It's Badlands, just the place for rats to hide.
1: Tonto, Scout must need a rest, but we haven't time. Can he travel on?
3: Scout do his best.
2: I got my horse. Anytime you say, mister.
1: We'll cut back to where we found that pouch and follow the trail from there.
0: You think you can? It's old, but now.
1: We'll do it.
2: I'll bet Sneed had plenty to do with this. If I...
1: Guessing won't help, Missouri. We've got to get them dead to rights.
3: We go now?
1: One moment. Meg, I wanted to ask you. Have you seen any sign of silver?
0: No, mister. Not since noon. But if those thieves headed west, you might find them. Silver headed that way, too.
1: I hope so. All right, Missouri, on your horse. Follow me. We're not going to rest till we find the robbers. Come on, boy.
2: Get up there, Thunderbolt.
1: Helmet, scout.
4: Lone Ranger and his two friends found the spot where Tonto had picked up the empty pouch. The tracks were faint, but the Lone Ranger put aside all thoughts of the missing silver and checked every sign on the trail.
1: Look here, Tonto. This grass is bruised. It leads to the west.
4: Day after day, slowly but surely, they moved west, hardly pausing for food or water or rest.
2: We're getting into the hills.
3: Here, Kemosabe. What's this?
1: Sagebrush. Been trampled on by horses. And the way the branches are broken, it wasn't so long ago.
3: Only one day ahead now. May not go past.
1: Do you recognize this country, Tonto? It's Silver's home range. The valley we found him in isn't far off. He's probably there right now.
3: Kemosabe, better you not think of Silver now. Better you think about Outlaw, huh?
4: The days travel ahead. The outlaw band camped in the hills. Their leader, a man named Varley, waited as a horse and rider galloped in from the east.
5: Howdy, Varley.
6: Howdy, Sneed. Thought you was coming out from Sage Hill sooner than this.
5: Yeah, it's a long ride, Varley. Besides, I spent a couple of hours in the valley back a ways. I saw a snow-white stallion roaming loose. The slickest, fastest, biggest horse I ever saw. And right beside him was another white horse. Only this one I had...
6: Never mind horses. Fine time to stop and try to rope a wild animal when we're...
5: I tried, eh? But I couldn't even get close. Besides, that horse is important, Varley.
6: What do you mean?
5: That white stallion is a Lone Ranger's horse.
6: Are you loco?
5: I'm telling you straight. You see, a couple of nights ago, just when they got a lynch mob together to string up old Missouri like we figured, a masked man and an Indian got him out of jail.
6: You certain it was a Lone Ranger?
5: Positive, Varley. Only he wasn't riding his white horse. But that ain't what I come to tell you.
6: Then get to the point, Sneed.
5: Kino, they're trailing after you, Varley. I don't know where they picked up the trail, but the Ranger and the Indian and old Missouri are heading this way. About a day's journey more.
6: I see. Who else?
5: That's all. Just them three.
6: Sneed, that's interesting. That's downright interesting. As long as there's only three of them, it ought to be real easy to give them the same thing we gave Banker Haskell. Sudden death.
4: Curtain falls on the first act of our Lone Ranger story. Before the next exciting scenes, please permit us to pause for just a few moments.

0: Now to continue our story. The Lone Ranger and Tonto headed west into the hills with Missouri on the trail of the bank robbers. But unknown to them, Jasper Sneed had already warned the outlaws. A trap was set and the outlaws prepared for action.
1: They're following our trail. I know just the spot to try, don't you, Sneed? Once we get rid of them three, there's nobody left to suspect us of that robbery.
2: Where's Blackie?
1: He's posted as a lookout. As soon as he sights them coming to the hills, he'll let us know.
2: Where are you going to ambush him, Wally?
1: You know the trail through the hills?
2: Yeah.
1: From where Blackie's watching, there's a hill you can spot. It's rocky and steep. The trail winds up to it, and it's hard to climb.
2: Well, I know the one.
1: My boys will be hiding right around that grave, Sneed. They'll have the guns ready.
3: Wally! Wally, I've seen him. They're coming.
1: You sure?
3: Certain. Three men, three horses. Going slow and watching the ground for signs.
1: Good. If they're so interested in watching the ground, they don't stand a chance of seeing us.
4: On your horses, we're traveling!

0: Here we are. This is the spot. Scatter. Get behind rocks and trees.
1: Get the horses back out of sight. Muzzle them and hobble them. Yeah. Bring your rifles and take cover. All right, come on, man.
0: Look at him, Sneed. I've only gone a few feet and it's hard to spot him already.
2: Yeah, it's twilight.
0: Yeah, everything's getting hazy. Well, we better get posted, too.
2: Bully, I was thinking maybe I ought to stay with the horses. You know, to watch the gold.
0: Go ahead, I figured you was yellow.
2: No, listen,
0: don't deny it. You only gumped you to shot Missouri back in town and saved us all this bother. Go ahead, Tommy was getting ready for him. There's going to be a moon later, but they'll come before the moon rises. Yeah, it'll be nice and dark when they trot along the trail. Nice and dark.
3: We come to hill now. In dark, you must hobby. Pretty soon we make camp, huh?
1: At the top of that next hill, Tonto.
4: We can't spot any tracks now.
1: No. We'll have to make a dry camp, too, unless we find some water.
4: Something wrong, masked man?
1: It's too quiet, Missouri.
3: Tonto not like.
1: We'd better go a little faster.
4: Masked man, look out!
1: Missouri, they shot your horse.
4: I saw that from against the sky. He was aiming at you.
1: Up on scale, huh?
3: Him carried up.
1: They're all around us.
3: What we do?
1: Up the hill. If we get to the top, we can hold them off. Right for the hill. Come on, boy. Come up, scout.
4: How long have we been up here on this rock?
3: All night. All day. Sun go down for a second time.
4: I wish we had some water, or else I wish it would rain.
1: It's not going to rain, Missouri.
4: No, mister. Not with that moon up there. At least it's cooler than the sun was.
1: I brought you into this. I'm sorry.
4: It ain't your fault.
1: And your horse, Missouri. Thunderbolt died when you rode him in front of me. He was a good horse.
4: Best horse I had. sometimes I used to think Thunderbolt was... Well... He meant almost as much to me as silver means to you, mister. And that's a lot.
3: Maybe me right, Scout. Try to get past outlaw, huh?
1: I won't let you risk it, Tonto. Scout is tired. He's worn. Needs rest.
4: They're all around us. Reckon we stay up here till we just dry up and shrivel. My mouth's drier than Death Valley right now.
1: What was that?
3: Me not hear anything.
1: Sounds like hoofs in the distance.
4: I didn't hear nothing.
1: I know. There.
4: Yeah, hoofs. Then they stop.
3: Wild horse travel that way. First gallop, then stop. Then gallop again, then stop.
1: Perhaps I was mistaken, but I thought...
4: Yeah, masked man?
1: Silver's gallop sounded like that one.
3: Oh, you make mistake. Silver not round here.
4: He ran off, masked man.
1: Wild Horse Valley isn't far from here.
4: You mustn't let yourself get hopeful. Wild Horse Valley is way out of gunshot.
1: Horses have a way of sensing trouble, Missouri.
3: You must hobby.
1: Tonto, that is Silver.
4: Fine, Juniper, maybe you're right.
1: Look there in the moonlight, way off on that ridge.
4: It's a white horse.
1: It's Silver. Sound the danger call, Tonto.
4: By gravy, look at him cover the ground. Here he comes.
1: There's Silver.
5: Like an arrow seeking its target, the great stallion answered his master's call. His hoofs thundered. His mane gleamed white in the moonlight as he charged through the surprised outlaw. Whistled past him harmlessly. In giant strides, he lunged up the rocky slope to take his place beside the Lone Ranger.
1: Silver, you knew there was danger. Good boy, Silver. Good boy.
4: What are you aiming to do?
1: I'm riding for help, Missouri. Silver can cover the ground like the wind.
4: You'll never get through those coyotes. Silver took them by surprise. But this time, they'll get you with bullets.
1: That's a chance we'll have to take. There's no other way. Hold them off as long as you can.
4: You can count on Tonto and me for that.
1: Good. Steady, boy. Now, Silver, down the slope. Come on, Silver.
5: Once again, the great horse drove forward, his silver-shod hooves striking sparks against the rocks beneath him. The outlaws fired desperately as he raced toward them.
6: Shoot! Bring him down!
7: Yeah.
1: Now, Silver, right over their heads! Jump, boy!
7: Look out, he's jumping! Missed him!
8: Jump clean over my head!
9: All right, you hombres, never mind him. One got away, but we can still take care of them two up on top of the hill. There's no sense chasing that horse.
1: Oh, Silver!
8: the Missouri, then I'm coming right along and you can't stop me.
10: Ain't trying to stop you, Mag.
8: And if you think Missouri stole that cash and murdered Haskell, you're plumb loco.
10: Somebody done it. Why'd he break jail if he was innocent?
8: Because Sneed talked you dumb critters into trying to string him up. Bunch of grown men starting a lynching bee.
10: I reckon we were a mite hasty about that.
8: Hasty ain't the word for it. And where's Sneed? Where'd he go to?
10: I don't know.
8: Will you stop being so fired calm about it? And for heaven's sake, will you go faster?
10: Can't go faster, Mag. We're just guessing about that trail as it is. There ain't enough signs left to tell us a thing.
8: You're headed west, I tell you.
10: We're going west. We'll get Missouri.
8: Yeah. If we ever do get Missouri, I'll...
11: Hello!
10: Who in thunder?
8: It's the masked man. He's riding silver.
10: The masked man? He must be an outlaw.
8: Don't be a tarnation agent. That there's a Lone Ranger.
10: What?
8: You heard me, the Lone Ranger. He got Missouri out of jail, and you better listen to him.
11: Holster your guns. Mustang Mag knows me.
8: Mister, where's Missouri? Where's Tondo?
11: They're up ahead, Mag, surrounded by outlaws.
10: What outlaws?
11: The outlaws who robbed the Sageville Bank.
10: Missouri done that.
11: Missouri didn't do it. He's innocent, and he needs your help. The sooner we get there, the better. They have no water.
10: Mister, lead the way.
11: Then follow me and drive your horses hard. Faster, old fella, faster.
4: Seems like I hear horses coming this way. But I've been listening for them so hard, I can't be certain.
3: Wait. Stay down. Tonto, look.
4: I still hear it.
11: Come on, Silver!
3: It's Masked Man. Look there.
4: Jupiter, you're right. Tonto, he's got a posse. They're going to tangle with the outlaws. Yippee, Tonto, I feel stronger already.
3: They fight all around.
4: I feel stronger already. Where's that horse?
3: This goes.
4: Steady, dog. Let me get on ya. Look at the Masked Man. He's got...
11: Step along.
2: Coach, you fast, man. I drop my guns. Just leave me alone.
11: Toto, Missouri.
3: Tai Kimasabi. You get here plenty fast.
11: Mag, where's the leader of this posse?
10: Here I am, mister. We got Volley and the rest of those sidewinders all corralled, ready to take back for trial.
11: All right, Sneed. Start talking.
2: Well, I...
11: Go ahead.
2: All right, all right. Missouri, he had nothing to do with that bank robbery. It was me. Me and Volley's gang. We planted the cash so Missouri would get the blame while we got away with the gold.
10: Masked man, I reckon we come mighty close to making a bad mistake. But me and my boys will take care of things correct from now on in. Come along, Sneed. You're getting a trial, which is more than you wanted from Missouri. Come along now. Get on there.
8: Here's some water for you in town, though, Missouri.
4: After what we've been through, this tastes like nectar.
3: It's heap to it.
4: What's Silver so impatient about? It's all over.
8: He's dancing around like a skittish colt.
11: Silver has his reasons. I think Tonto and I know what they are.
3: Silver him leave master and then come back.
8: Say, that's so. But where did he go?
4: Yeah, mister. What's all the mystery? What are you and Tonto smiling about?
11: Silver, old boy, are you ready to show us? I'm letting the reins fall, old fella. You lead the way. Take us where you want to go.
4: Doggone. He's heading straight for Wild Horse Valley. What's he...
3: You come along. You see.
12: Wild Horse Valley was a place of deep, lush grass that waved in cool breezes. The clear air was filled with the song of birds, and cold mountain streams sparkled down from the surrounding slopes. At one of the streams, a two-year-old colt stood drinking. His coat was white and smooth. In everything but size, he was the image of Silver, the Lone Ranger's horse. But then, as he heard the approaching hoofs, he raised his head. Between his eyes was a black star. He watched the approaching figures with eager eyes, tossing his mane and stamping his small hoofs. Then as Silver whinnied, the colt kicked up his heels and raced to join him.
8: Doggone. He come right up to Silver.
4: The finest two-year-old ever saw. He's the dead image of Silver, except for that black star on his forehead. Why, he's enough like him to be Silver's own son. Enough like him to... Gosh almighty, mister. Is that it? Is that the mystery?
11: That's the answer, Missouri. Tonto and I heard rumors of a 2-year-old as fast as Silver himself. And when Silver ran away, we knew it must be true. That colt is Silver's son.
8: Look at him. I never saw a pair of horses like that in all my born days.
4: Gosh, what I wouldn't give to own a horse like that.
11: You don't have to give anything, Missouri. The colt is yours.
4: Yes, sir, anything I own. What? Mask Man, did you say he's mine? Silver's son?
11: You lost your horse to save my life, Missouri. I'm paying back that obligation by giving you another horse on 2 conditions.
4: Mr. Name'em, anything you say is all right with me. Anything for that colt.
11: I want the right to name him myself. And if anything should ever happen to Silver, I want you to let me use his son.
4: Mister, it's a deal. Why, just look at him, Mag. Silver and colt.
3: Little fella, him want to run.
8: Mask Man, just take a gallop up the valley and back. Let's see that colt run alongside Silver.
11: All right, Mag. Come on, Silver. Come on, little fella.
3: Little horse, him go plenty fast. Him worthy son of Silver.
4: Gosh, the son of Silver. Will you look, Mag? Did you ever see anything so downright pretty in your...

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2: The Challenge of the Yukon. It's King, swiftest and strongest lead dog of the North Country, blazing the trail for Sergeant Preston of the Northwest Mounted Police in his relentless pursuit of lawbreakers.
3: Hun, King! Hun, you Huskies!
2: Gold. Gold discovered in the Yukon. A stampede to the Klondike in the greedy race for riches. Now back to the days of the gold rush, when Sergeant Preston and his wonder dog, King, battled through storm and snow to preserve law and order as they met the Challenge of the Yukon. Old Bill Craig smiled with satisfaction as he walked to his dog kennels behind his cabin with Sergeant Preston of the Northwest Mounted Police. Bill's reputation for raising the finest Malamute dogs in the Northwest Territory was one of the reasons the Mountie never failed to visit him when he was in Bill's vicinity. Bill chuckled as he opened the shed door.
4: Wait till you see this litter of pups, Sergeant. Sheba sure did herself proud.
5: Sheba's one of your best, isn't she?
4: You're darn tootin' she is. Ain't a finer Malamute in the North Country, to my way of thinking. There they are. Look at them.
5: Oh, what a big litter.
4: Yeah, she's got too many of them. That's the trouble. Afraid she can't take care of all of them properly.
5: They're beautiful pups, Bill. All except this poor little fella.
4: Yeah. Yeah, he's the weakest one of the lot. He ain't got a chance with all them brothers and sisters. Looks as if he's going to be the runt. Guess I'm going to have to destroy him.
5: Oh, don't do that, Bill.
4: I should have done it when they were born. But I thought I'd wait a few days, see how he'd turn out. It's no use, though. I'm busy getting my team in shape for the dog race 2 weeks from now, and I ain't got time to take care of him.
5: He may get along all right.
4: No, he won't. You know how females are with a big litter like this. Mm. They believe in the survival of the fittest. They'll let the weak ones die and favor the strongest pups.
5: Yes, I know.
4: Ordinarily, when I get as big a litter as this, I take the strongest pups away from the mother and bring them up on a bottle. That way, the little weak ones get a chance to be fed with the mother. But I'm too busy now. I'd rather destroy him than let him die of starvation.
5: Would you let me take him, Bill?
4: You? What'll you do? Carry him in one pocket of your parka and a nursing bottle in the other?
5: No, but I know a kid who'd give his eye teeth for him. I promised to get him a pup if I could. His family haven't much money. He lived just outside of Dawson.
4: Well, you think the kid can raise him, take him along with you. I guess the pup will be all right if he gets the proper care.
5: Thanks, Bill. Young Jimmy Haven will be the happiest kid in the Yukon when he sees this pup. I'm going over there right now. So, all right, young fella. From now on, you'll get more attention than all your brothers and sisters put together.
2: John Haven's cabin at the edge of town was very small, and its one room was almost inadequate for three people. But Mary Haven had made it a home, and the cheerful atmosphere and the warm welcome that awaited any visitors more than made up for the obvious poverty. Sergeant Preston always looked forward to his visits there. As he entered the cabin, he was greeted as warmly as ever.
6: Come in, Sergeant. Come in. Did you bring King?
5: Yes, he's here.
6: Well, come on in, King.
7: Hello, Sergeant Preston.
5: Hello, Mary.
7: Take your parka off and sit right down. I'm just fixing some tea.
5: Thanks. Is Jimmy here?
7: He'll be back any minute. Went out to see if he'd gotten anything in his new trap. He figured out how we could trap a rabbit without hurting him. Wants a pet.
5: Well, he won't need a rabbit for a pet. Look what I brought him.
6: Well, a pup.
7: Oh, Sergeant. Oh, my. Isn't he the cutest little thing in the world?
6: Sergeant, that sure is nice of you. That kid will be so happy there'll be no holding him.
7: Oh, there's Jimmy now.
8: Hello, Sergeant Preston. I thought that was your dog came outside.
5: Hello, Jimmy.
8: Yeah, I'm glad you brought him. Hello, old boy.
5: That isn't all I brought, Jim. Look what your mother has for you.
7: What? Why, it's a puppy.
5: It's yours, Jimmy.
7: You mean he's really mine? Oh, golly. He's wonderful. Oh, Mom, let me hold him. Oh, golly.
8: Here you are, son.
7: He's just about the nicest thing I ever saw. I can't believe it. Oh, gee, I just can't believe it. Do you think he'll grow as big as King? I bet he's going to be a good sled dog. I got to name him. I got to think of a good name. I know Duke. A Duke is the brother of a King, and maybe he and
5: oh,
7: King are...
5: Oh, not so fast, Jimmy. Here, let me take him while you get your park off. He's going to need a lot of care. He's awfully young.
7: I'll take care of him. He'll get the best care any dog ever had. He's the first pup I ever had, and I sure won't let anything happen to him.
2: Under Jimmy's loving care, the dog Duke grew big and strong. His fine breeding showed in his proud head and strong muscles, and he seldom left the side of his young master, whom he worshipped.
7: We're going hunting, Duke. We got to get at least 3 rabbits. 1 for your supper and 2 for ours. We sure caught a good mess of fish today, Duke. I hate to see winter coming again and the stream freezing up. This big trout is for you. You're getting an appetite like a horse.
2: But while months of happiness passed swiftly for Jimmy, misfortune dogged the footsteps of his father. John Haven's face looked haggard and drawn as he talked to Sergeant Preston in front of his cabin the following winter.
6: What do you think about Mary, Sergeant? Don't you think she ought to see a doctor?
5: You've had so much bad luck, John. I wish I could be more encouraging than I'm going to be.
6: I want the truth, you know that. Mary's been trying to hide it from me. It's been mighty hard on her this last year. My accident kept me from working my claim half the summer. The trapping season's so bad this year. She doesn't want to add to my worries.
5: Mary's a sick woman, John. I'm going into town now, and I'll send Dr. Johnson out to see her. I hope he won't find too much wrong.
6: Thanks, Sergeant. You'll be back to see us, won't you?
5: I'll be away for a few days. There's some trouble up in the Indian village, but I'll stop in on my way back.
6: Be sure and do that. It always cheers her up to see you.
5: Well, I better be on the way now. I'll tell the doctor to get here as soon as he can. All right, King, let's go.
3: On, King! On!
2: Jimmy Haven knew something was wrong as he trudged along silently through the snow beside his father the following day. John Haven, a worried look on his face, twice tried to say something, but the words seemed to stick in his throat. Jimmy's dog, Duke, seemed to sense something, too. He walked quietly at his young master's heels instead of frisking about as he usually did. Jimmy waited, and at last his father spoke.
6: Jimmy, I don't know quite how to tell you this, but there comes a time in every boy's life when he has to grow up inside. Act like a man, I mean.
7: Sure, Dad.
6: You're only 13. It's too early to ask you to do it, I know. But I can't see any other way.
7: I'll do anything for you and Mom. You know that.
6: I know. That's what makes this so hard. You've always been fine, son. You know, when I hurt my shoulder last summer, I wasn't able to do much work on my claim.
7: Yeah, I know.
6: The season's been bad for trapping. This has started out to be a bad winter for us.
7: I know, Dad. I kind of thought you were worried.
6: Now something else has happened. The doctor came to see your mother yesterday. He says we must send her to a warmer climate for a while.
7: Send her away? You mean...
6: Just until she's better. She can go to your Aunt Jane's in California.
7: Won't we go too?
6: No, son, we'll have to stay here and tend to the trap lines and work my claim.
7: Gee, it'll seem awful without Mom. But I'm bigger now, Dad. I can help you a lot.
6: You're going to have to help in lots of ways, son. You know, it'll cost a lot of money to send your mother to California.
7: I've saved a little. It's in my bank. You can have that.
6: Thanks, Jimmy. But it's going to take a lot more than that. And I just haven't got enough. There's only one way I can see to get it.
7: What, Dad?
6: I'd rather cut my tongue out than say this. But I'm afraid you're going to have to sell Duke.
7: Duke? Not sell Duke.
6: This is what I meant, son, about growing up inside. I know how much that dog means to you. I love him almost as much as you do. But we must think of your mother.
7: But Duke is... He's just like one of the family.
6: I know, Jimmy, I know. But he's a fine thoroughbred Malamute. from the best strain of dogs in the North Country. He's the only valuable thing we have. He's a fine sled dog.
7: But to give him up...
6: Oh, it isn't as bad as it sounds, Jim. I talked to Ned Gray last night. Ned offered me $200 for him. Ned lives in town. You could see Duke once in a while.
7: Sure, I guess maybe I could.
6: It's for your mother, son. The dog's yours. It's up to you to decide. I'm going to leave you alone to sort of think it over. Believe me, son, I'm sorry.
7: Duke. Oh, Duke.
2: It was late the following afternoon. The wind had stopped, but the lowering clouds portended snow. A man

0: snow. It means we don't leave a trail.
1: But Steve will be carrying a heavy load of gold and supplies. We need a strong, fast dog team. Maybe we could buy another dog somewhere.
0: Can't take a chance like that. Besides, we ain't got the money to buy a good dog.
1: Robbing the bank is only half of it. The getaway is just as important, remember. I tell you, we can't do it unless we get another sled dog.
0: Hey, Pete. Look behind you. Over there.
1: What? Where? Say, look at that Malamute. He's a beauty.
0: Just what we need. Maybe we can do business with that kid.
1: He's used to a sled. The kid's trained him.
0: Come on. Let's go over and talk to the boy.
2: You stay here and wait for me, Duke. I'll be right back.
0: Hello, kid.
2: Hello.
0: Fine dog you got hitched to that sled.
2: Sure is. He's the best dog in the world.
3: He good at pulling a sled?
2: You bet. He's strong and smart.
0: You wouldn't think of selling him, would you?
2: No. No.
0: Well,
1: what's wrong with you, kid? We just asked you a question.
2: Nothing. People have always wanted to buy him.
0: Well, I don't see why that should make you feel bad.
2: Duke is so. This is my last day with him. I'll be right back, Duke.
1: He didn't want to see him cry.
0: He's sure a nice dog.
1: Too bad we didn't get to that kid sooner. This'll be the answer to our problem.
0: Maybe the answer anyway.
1: What do you mean?
0: Look, before that kid gets back, go into the trading post. Buy something to feed this dog.
1: Feed him? What's the idea?
0: Get friendly with him. And follow that kid when he comes back. Find out where he lives. No sense buying a dog if we can pick one up just before we do our business at the bank tonight.
1: Yeah, why not? I'll buy him a nice hunk of meat.
4: The cabins of Dawson were dark and the streets deserted as Pete and Steve drove their dog team toward the Haven cabin. A strong wind was rising and a snowfall had begun.
5: Much further, Pete?
1: No, not much.
5: Oh, we better stop here.
0: You go on and try to get that dog back here. Do you think he'll come?
1: He'll come as soon as he gets a whiff of this raw meat I'm carrying.
0: When you get him here, we'll rope him and tie him onto the sled.
1: Couldn't we hitch him right up with the team now?
0: He might give us trouble. Keep him on the sled till we get out of town after doing that bank job. When we're far enough away, we'll hitch him up and teach him some manners if necessary.
1: I guess that'll be better.
0: Hurry up now. We got to work fast.
1: Come on. Just a little farther. And you can have another piece of this. All right, boy. Just a little farther.
6: Is that you, Pete?
1: Yeah.
6: About time you got back. Get him?
1: Yeah. Got the rope ready?
0: Yep, I got it right here.
1: Give Duke this meat. While he's eating it, we'll grab him and tie him up. You ready?
0: Sure. I use this loop as a muscle. You tie the legs.
1: All right. Here, Duke. Nice dog. Here's some meat. Now.
5: I got the muscle, honey.
1: Hang on while I tie his legs.
5: Oh, still yours. Hurry, Pete. He's strong.
1: Get the back legs tight. Now get the front ones.
5: I can hardly hold it.
1: Stop it, Duke. Hold still, I say.
5: Hurry up, will you?
1: There. He's tied up. Now help me lift him on the sled.
5: I'm wriggling like a snake. You'll have to rope him right onto the sled.
0: Now twist that end of the rope around him, Pete.
1: I hope he's worth all this.
5: He will be when we get out on the trail. Have much trouble getting him?
1: No. He was in his doghouse back in the cabin. He wasn't even chained. He barked a couple of times. He remembered me from this afternoon, I think.
0: I won't get away now. Let's get to the bank while it's snowing good and hard. We won't leave a trail. They'll never know which way we went.
1: All right, I'm ready.
5: Mush! Mush, you hussy! Mush!
4: The following morning, young Jimmy Haven tried manfully to eat his breakfast, but finally put down his spoon beside a half-filled porridge bowl.
7: Aren't you going to finish your breakfast, son?
2: I'm not very hungry this morning.
7: You better take Duke's breakfast out to him. Ned Gray will be here any minute now. I'd like to have Duke fed before Ned takes him.
2: Will you do it for me, Dad? I said goodbye to Duke last night, and I guess it would be better if I...
7: Sure, I understand, son. I'll take it out to him. Here, you take this tea into your mother. Maybe you better stay in her room and talk to her for a while.
2: You didn't tell her about selling Duke, did you?
7: No. It'd just make her unhappy.
2: I won't let her know anything's wrong.
7: Good boy, son. Mighty proud of you.
2: I'll take the tea to her.
7: Oh, that must be Ned now.

0: Hello, Ned. Come on in.
1: Ned, how are you, John? Am I too early?
0: No, I was just going out to feed Duke before you took him. Funny he wasn't waiting outside the door.
1: Gee, there's a lot of excitement in town. The bank's been robbed.
0: The bank robbed?
1: Yep. I went there to get the money to pay you for Duke this morning.
0: Was Hank Evans hurt?
1: Well, Hank wasn't guarding the bank last night. He was home. He ain't feeling well. Well, the thieves got away with over $30,000 worth of gold.
0: Have any idea who did it?
1: Not the faintest. And with that heavy snowfall we had last night and this morning, there ain't a chance of trailing them. There wasn't a track in sight. You know, Ned Jamison, the owner of the bank, is almost wild.
0: The Mounties will get the thieves.
1: They'll probably put Sergeant Preston on the case. He and that dog of his can always solve the tough ones.
0: He should be back in town today. He left a few days ago.
1: But he won't have a thing to go on this time. They didn't leave a clue. Oh, say, I'd better give you this money for Duke. Here you are.
0: Thanks, Ned. Come on out with me. I'll give Duke his breakfast, and then you can take him. Jimmy feels kind of bad about giving him up. So you won't mind if I don't bring him back to the house, will you?
1: Why, no, of course not.
0: Good. Well, he must still be in his doghouse back there.
1: I hate to take this dog away. You tell young Jimmy he can come and see Duke any time he wants to.
0: You're doing us a big favor, Ned. I wouldn't sell him to anyone else. Here, Duke. Come on, Duke. I wonder... Duke, where are you? Wait a minute. Well, that's funny. Even his doghouse. There aren't any tracks around here.
1: He must have run off before it snowed last night.
0: But Duke never leaves the house. We've never had to chain him. Wonder if Jimmy could have...
1: Could have what?
0: Come on back to the house, Ned. I'll see if Jimmy knows anything about this.
1: You mean maybe he took Duke off and hid him somewhere? Oh, no, John. Jimmy wouldn't do that.
0: I don't want to think so either, Ned. But he's so fond of that dog... Jimmy? Jimmy!
2: What's wrong, Dad?
0: Jimmy, Duke isn't in his doghouse. Are you sure you left him there last night?
2: Why, sure I did. I made a bed of spruce branches with his blanket over them. He was in his doghouse when I left him.
0: Jimmy, look at me. Are you sure that's the truth?
2: Why, Dad, of course it's the truth. You mean you think I'm lying?
0: Oh, I'm sorry, son. Of course I believe you.
1: He'll probably be back. Ain't nothing to worry about.
2: I'll find him for you. I can track him.
0: Oh, no, it snowed last night, Jimmy. There aren't any tracks. Here's your money, Ned. Better take it back.
1: Oh, no, no, John. You keep it. Duke will come back here. He just must have gone off somewhere.
0: You take this money back, Ned. When we deliver Duke to you, I'll take it.
1: Well, if that's the way you want it... But I wish you would keep this money. Use it.
0: When Duke gets back, I will.
1: Well, I guess I'll be getting along. When Duke comes home, you just bring him over anytime. Say, here's Sergeant Preston. He must be just getting back to town. Hello, Sergeant.
3: Hello, Ned. Hi, John.
0: Come on in, Sergeant.
1: Hey, I guess I'd better stay a few minutes and tell Preston about the bank.
3: Bank? What do you mean?
1: The bank was robbed last night. The thieves got away without leaving a single clue. The snow covered everything.
3: I got to town right away. They may put me on the case. I just stopped in to see how Mary is.
0: She's pretty sick, Sergeant. The doctor says we have to send her to California.
3: Oh.
2: We were going to sell Duke, but someone stole him last night.
3: Someone stole Duke?
0: Oh, now, Jimmy, we don't know that.
2: I know he wouldn't run away. Two men wanted to buy him yesterday. And I saw one of them walking past our house after I got home.
0: Well, don't bother the sergeant now. He's too busy.
3: Did you know these men, Jimmy?
2: They were strangers. I never saw them before.
3: I wonder if Duke's disappearance could be connected with that bank robbery.
1: Gee, maybe you got something. If the robbers wanted to get out of town in a hurry, they could sure use a strong dog like Duke.
2: I bet Duke wouldn't stay with them. He'd come back to me.
0: He might not have the chance. We likely won't know what happened unless the thieves get caught.
1: Is that King, Sergeant?
3: I know. I left him with the team.
2: That's Duke. That's his bark. You go, boy. Come in, fella.
0: Oh. What's look at him.
3: Oh, fella, he's limping. And he's been beaten.
2: Oh, Duke, what did they do to you? Somebody lashed him with a whip. His head is cut.
1: He chewed himself loose. There's part of a harness on him.
3: Yes, he's been hitched to a sled, all right. The men who robbed that bank might have needed a dog and couldn't buy one because they didn't want to attract attention.
2: Come on, Duke. Poor fella. I'll fix your feet and feed you. Come on.
3: I'm going to headquarters and find out what they know about this case. Our one chance to find the men is to backtrack Duke's trail. King can do it. That might lead us to them.
1: That snowfall last night will help. Duke's tracks will be clear in lots of places.
3: I'll be back to see Mary when I can, John. Right now I'm going to town.
4: Inspector Grayson of the Northwest Mounted Police smiled at Sergeant Preston standing before his desk. King stood close at the sergeant's side.
0: Well, it's another hard case, Sergeant. There isn't a single clue that we can go on. We don't even know which direction the thieves took, if they left town at all.
3: What do you think of the idea of following the trail of that dog that was stolen, Inspector?
0: Well, it's a long chance, but you've solved cases in many ways before, Sergeant. I'll let you use your own judgment about it.
3: It's the only lead we have, sir, and I'd like to follow it before it's too late.
0: Very well. Go ahead. You always seem to get the hardest cases we have, Sergeant. But with that dog of yours, I feel that I'm turning it over to two good men instead of one.
3: Well, thank you, sir. We'll do our best, won't we, fella?
0: Good luck, Sergeant. And I hope this hunch of yours is a good one.
3: So do I, sir. Come along, King.
4: Backtracking Duke's trail was easy at first, as the dog's tracks were clearly outlined in the snow. But when they reached the places where the wind had blown the loose snow away, Sergeant Preston had to rely on the keen nose of his big lead dog, who raced free ahead of the team. The early darkness was falling when they reached a small clearing beside the main trail north.
3: Yes, King, this is where they made camp. Here's where Duke got away. I'll have a new trail to follow, King. These tracks lead north. The tracks of two men and a dog sled. These tracks, boy, they're the men we want. Get the scent, King. They won't camp yet. Let's go on, King. After them, fella. On, King! On, you husky!
4: It was the following evening when Sergeant Preston sighted a campfire beside the trail. A man was sitting before it, alone. He stood up as Sergeant Preston approached.
3: Quiet, fella. Good evening.
5: Hello.
3: I saw your campfire and thought I'd join you. I'm Sergeant Preston of the Northwest Mounted Police.
5: Sure, I'd be glad to have you, but I was just getting ready to pull out. I live just a few miles from here. I was stopping to rest.
3: Are you alone?
5: Yeah, I'm alone. You help yourself to the fire. I'll hitch up my dog.
3: Before you hitch that team to the sled, I'd like to have a look at it. What kind of a load are you carrying?
5: Seems to me that's my business.
3: It happens to be mine, too. Don't go for your gun. Hand it over.
5: I wasn't going. Sure. Here's my gun.
3: Now go on. Over to the sled.
5: I don't know what right you got to do this.
3: Go on. Pull that tarpaulin back.
5: There.
3: Now, stand aside so the firelight shines on this. Yes, here it is, just what I was looking for. Bags of gold with the bank's name printed on them. You're under arrest for robbery. What's your name?
5: Steve.
3: Steve what?
5: I ain't saying nothing more.
3: Where's the man who was working with you?
5: I've done this job alone.
3: You're lying. Before it snowed this afternoon, I saw your tracks clearly. There were two of you.
5: Well, I guess you got me. Might as well confess the whole thing. I killed him.
3: What?
5: I wanted it all for myself. I killed him and buried his body under some branches about a half mile back on the trail.
3: Do you realize that a confession like that will mean that you hang?
5: Ah, you'd probably find it out anyway.
4: King, standing close to his master, suddenly whined and sniffed the air. A twig cracked in the bushes beside the Mountie, and like a gray streak of lightning, the big dog sprang toward the sound.
6: Help! Take him away! Stop! Get away, you devil! Help! Take his dog away!
3: Don't move, Steve. All right, King, back, fella. I've got the axe. Get up, you.
6: Take him away.
3: Get up and walk out here.
6: I will.
3: So this is the partner you murdered, Steve. Sneaking up on me with an axe.
5: Yeah, that dog. Pete would have got...
3: I knew King was watching, so I wasn't worried. But don't think I believed you. Men don't confess to murder that easily. Pete had gone off to get branches for your beds when I arrived. That's why he was carrying that axe.
6: I would have got you, too. I was right behind you.
3: Now we can add attempted murder to the list of charges against you. Get together. I'm handcuffing you. That's him, King.
4: It was a few days later that Sergeant Preston knocked at the door of the Haven cabin. King was by his side.
0: Hello, Sergeant. Come on in.
7: Hello there, King.
3: How are you, John? Hello, Jimmy.
2: Hello, Sergeant Preston. We heard that you caught the bank robbery.
3: They're locked up, Jimmy. Oh, where's Mary, John?
0: She's still in bed, but she's some better.
2: Oh, if you talk to her, don't tell her about selling Duke. She doesn't know we're going to.
3: Where is Duke, Jimmy?
2: He's in Mom's bedroom, lying beside her bed. His feet are almost fettered, but we thought we ought to get him well before we sold him.
3: You're not going to sell him, son.
2: What?
0: What do you mean, Sergeant?
3: I saw Ned on my way out here, and I told him he'd have to look somewhere else for a sled dog. He couldn't have Duke.
2: But the money we...
3: I had a little talk with Mr. Jameson, the owner of the bank. He was very happy about getting all his money back. I told him how it was really Duke that made it possible, and we both decided that Duke ought to have a reward. Here it is, Jimmy. $500.
2: Sergeant, you mean this... This is all Duke?
3: His real reward is being allowed to stay with you, Jim.
0: Sergeant, I don't know what to
3: say. Don't say a word, John. Just use this money to send Mary to California.
2: Golly, I can keep Duke. I can keep him.
0: Sergeant Preston, I can't tell you. You don't know what this means to me and Jimmy.
3: Oh, yes, I do, John. You forget I have a dog, too. I know what it would mean to part with King, don't I, fella? Yes, old boy. Thanks to you, this case is closed.

0: Challenge of the Yukon, a copyrighted feature, is brought to you each week at this same time, and all names and incidents used are fictitious. Listen again next week to another exciting adventure during the days of the Gold Rush. L. Prow speaking. This program came to you from Detroit. There is no such thing as an airtight case. Some criminals hide their tracks well, so that they seem to leave no evidence behind. But experts such as United States government treasury agents know that no case is impossible to crack and no clue too unimportant. On a recent treasury agent show, it was pointed out that treasury agents gather bits of information from all over the world on sometimes 1,000 suspects at the same time. Occasionally, these bits of information will pyramid until they take on gigantic proportions and help solve the case. Treasury agents don't dismiss any clue they can't afford to, for these members of the largest and the mightiest law enforcement agency in the world know the caliber of the criminals with which they deal. Every Thursday night, you'll want to hear every exciting moment of the Treasury Agent program. Treasury Agent will be heard over this same ABC station tonight. This is ABC, the American Broadcasting Company.
1: All right, get set, Soviet. Here comes the count.
2: 5 seconds. Countdown.
1: It looks like we're ready. And if all goes as planned, we should land on Mars within 60 days. Just push for fuel engine. The first man to travel into space. Dr. Zeno, the whole world will be watching us today. Just think of it. If we're successful, it'll mean the beginning of a brand new adventure. But we'll never equal before.
3: 13, 12, 11, 8.
1: He's wrong, Buster. Rocket won't fire. He's attacking something.
3: Quick, my troll. Quicker, you check everything.
1: Hold on, Dr. Zeno. I know what we've forgotten. But
3: this is all we need to get to the planet Mars.
1: So quick, man. What is it?
3: It's bottled up. What else? The inside of bubble out.
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5: Wheaties presents Joel McRae in Tales of the Texas Rangers. On stage tonight, transcribed from Hollywood, another in the Wheaties Big Parade of exciting half-hour presentations. Of the Texas Rangers, starring Joel McRae as Ranger Pearson. Texas, more than 260,000 square miles, and 50 men who make up the most famous and oldest law enforcement body in North America.

0: from the files of the Texas Rangers come these stories based on fact. Only names, dates, and places are fictitious for obvious reasons. The events themselves are a matter of record. Case for tonight, the Trigger Men.
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3: We gotta get some gas.
2: All night place on the highway south, mister. Big station, you're heading that way.
3: I don't like big stations. We're gassing up right here. I got a tire you can fix.
2: Now, look, I told you I'm close to the night.
4: Hey, cut the cat, will you?
3: I heard him, Hick. Now get moving. I'll put a slug in you.
2: All right, mister. I ain't arguing with a gun.
4: You get that pump going and make him fill a couple extra 5 gallon tanks.
3: All right, Joe. Stop playing the podium and get that flat sparrow of yours a hot for action.
4: Okay, okay, but let's take it up, man.
3: Well, come on, Hayseed. Get with the pump.
2: Keys are in the office.
3: Well, let's get him. And while we're in here, you might as well open the safe.
2: I don't know the combination.
3: Yeah? Oh! I said open it, you hick!
2: All right, this I'll open it. But you ain't getting away with this. Not by a dang sight.
3: We'll talk that over later. Just you and me, Hick. Just you and me.
5: KDX-8, all units. KDX-8, all units. Oklahoma State Police advised that about 9 p.m. of 527, gas station attendant in Ada, Oklahoma, was robbed and beaten to death with tire iron. Subjects tentatively identified as, number one, Joe Gordon, average size, eyes blue, hair blonde, complexion fair. Number two, Tiny Gordon, 6'3", peculiar walk, pigeon-toed, same coloring as brother. Subjects now believed to be in Texas en route to Mexican border. Wanted 6 states and FBI for murder, bank robbery, narcotics, other charges. Use caution, these men are dangerous. KDXA also.
0: Tales of the Texas Rangers will continue in just a moment.
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1: Further signs of the Gordon brothers on the night of May 27th. But on the morning of the 28th, Captain Stinson of the Texas Rangers received a report that looked like a lead and immediately sent for Ranger Jace Pearson.
7: You send for me, Captain?
8: Yeah, Jace. I want you to get right over to the General Hospital in Palo Pinto County. Been a double shooting. Deputy Sheriff and his son.
7: Where did it happen?
8: Near Mineral Wells, but check the hospital first. Shooting took place during the night. Ranger found them in this morning.
7: Mineral Wells, that's on the road south from Ada, Oklahoma. You think it might have been the Gordon brothers?
8: It smells like them. They were headed south, according to all previous reports. I figure they're making their run for the border, and they'll kill anybody who tries to stop them.
7: Sure looks that way.
8: The deputy never saw who gunned him, Jace. If he can talk, get all the information you can. And if it looks like the Gordons, stay with it all the way. We don't want them to get across the border.
7: I understand.
8: Judging by their past movements, they steal cars and dump them for new ones at regular intervals before they get too hot. So don't pin too much on any car descriptions.
7: I won't. I'll see you later.
8: Oh, Jace.
7: Yeah?
8: You get anything hot, report it by phone. If I have anything for you, I'll have the radio dispatcher tell you to call in. The men we're after might have a short wave set.
7: Right, Captain.
8: One thing more, Jace. This department hasn't lost a man in a long time. Let's keep it that way.
7: Yeah. I wouldn't want to be the one to spoil the record. I checked my car out and headed for Palo County. I reached the hospital at 9:45 a.m. and saw the doctor in charge.
9: He pulled through, I think, but his condition is critical. Shot 3 times through the back. One of the bullets is lodging his spine.
7: Which room is he in?
9: I'll show you.
7: Deputy's son hurt bad, too?
9: Too bad, Ranger. Dead on arrival.
7: He know it?
9: Yep, he knows. It'd be better if you could wait.
7: I wish I could. I can't.
9: I understand. He's in here.
7: The deputy was lying on his stomach, a dazed look on his face like he was remembering something over and over, but still couldn't believe it. I knelt on the floor beside him so he could see me while he was telling me what happened.
10: You see, my boy built himself one of them hot rod cars on an old chassis and spare parts. You know, youngsters.
7: Yeah.
10: I broke down on him last night. Fooled with it and couldn't get it to start. Called up home about midnight. Tell me and his ma why I was out so late.
7: Sure.
10: I drove out in my car to meet him. Where did he call from? Up at Salesville. Both fooled around with his car, son, but wasn't fixing to go at all.
7: Here. You sip a little water through this glass straw. Better?
10: Yeah. Thank you.
7: You couldn't get the car started?
10: Yeah. So finally, I told the kid to come on home. And we'd get it taken care of today.
7: Hmm.
10: I reckon I don't matter none now.
7: What happened on the way home?
10: We passed the cut place, big place. Raised the silkworms.
7: Here, let me fix that pillow for you then.
10: Thank you. Worms feed off the leaves of the mulberry trees. We was passing a grove covered with mulberries, and I spot a fire. Little campfire, like deep in the grove. Almost out of sight.
7: I see.
10: Well, I better stop and have a look. The kid, he wanted to get out of the car with me. I don't know why I let him, but I had no way of knowing.
7: No, of course, you couldn't know.
10: We walked in. I guess they heard us coming. One of them kicked at the fire. I saw his shadow. That's all. I yelled at him to stand where it was, and started blasting.
7: Go on.
10: I turned, pushed the kid down. Something hit me in the back. When I came to, my kid was lying there. Just a couple of feet from me. 15 years old.
7: All right. Don't try to talk anymore.
10: Get him for me, Ranger. Please get him. Meet my kid.

0: place outside Mineral Wells. Big Jim Carver, the owner of the place, took me into the Mulberry Grove where the deputy and his boy had been gunned.
1: Well, this is the spot. Sheriff's combed it over pretty complete, though.
0: Hmm. Had their fire eye over here.
1: What are you digging out of them ashes?
0: Fire wasn't burning long. Started with a road map and an envelope. The corner of the envelope not quite burned. Doesn't just make out the stamp.
1: Huh?
0: It's Mexican. Maybe our lab can make out the postmark.
1: Out of that charred hunk?
0: Yeah. If I can slide it into this fresh envelope without breaking it up too much.
1: You fellas sure can figure a lot from a little, I reckon.
0: Sometimes. When they left, they went through there toward the road.
1: How do you know that?
0: Here's the mark where the fire was kicked. Steps from it moved that way. It
1: might have been the sheriff and his men.
0: Not in low heel eastern boots. See the impressions?
1: Yeah.
0: One set, same as yours and mine, except for the difference in boots.
1: Hmm.
0: The other set scuffs in at the toes. The man who made those is pigeon-toed.
1: You sound like you could draw a picture of them.
0: I could now. Let's see where these prints lead.

0: Well, this is it, all right. You can see where it scraped the branches.
1: Did more than scraping. And this one's been torn off. The part that got torn off isn't on the ground. Low branch, too.
0: Oh, that means something?
1: From the tire marks and the height of the branch, it means the baggage compartment of the car was open and then closed down on the end of the branch. See, it snapped off when the car moved.
0: You sound like that's worth knowing.
1: It might be worth plenty. The highway patrol turns up an abandoned car with a piece of mulberry branch caught on it.
2: I drove back to headquarters and turned the charred envelope over to the lab. Then I went in and reported to Captain Stinson.
3: Sounds like the Gordon brothers, all right.
2: I'd bet on it. If they're in the habit of ditching their cars, we'd better check on all the stolen and abandoned. If we find the car, we'll know which way they're headed.
3: I'll send out a bulletin on it. What did Lab say about the envelope?
2: Burned pretty bad, Captain, but they think they can restore it. Take time, though.
3: And if they can bring out that Mexican postmark, it might tell us where the Gordons planned to cross the border.
2: That's what I was thinking. They won't go through a regular border station. It'll be an illegal crossing. And they'll probably have a hideaway arranged on the other side.
3: Yeah, probably other members of the Crawford gang.
2: I figure they'll try to make it before tomorrow morning. They'll be making a big run tonight.
3: Well, head south, Jace, toward the border. We'll relay all information to you as it comes up.
2: I better get charcoal out of the barn and hitch up my horse trailer.
3: Yeah, good idea. Wherever they try to cross, it's a cinch it won't be good territory for a car.
2: The border stations are covered, though, aren't they, in case they do try a legal crossing?
3: Now, their mugs are hanging in every customs house from Brownsville to El Paso. FBI has given them extra cover, and the Mexican police are helping, too.
2: I better get going, then. So long, Captain.
3: So long, Jace. And good luck.

0: I loaded charcoal into the horse trailer and headed south, aiming for the center of the border near Val Verde County so I could change my direction fast either way. I kept a lead foot on the gas pedal. Toward sundown, I was just outside El Dorado when the radio dispatcher came through telling me to call headquarters. I got Captain Stinson on long distance.
1: That mulberry branch is paying off, Chase. Abandoned car with a piece of it caught in the trunk has just been found in Fort Stockton, Jacobs County.
0: How long ago?
1: Less than 15 minutes, and the motor was still warm. Highway patrol is throwing up roadblocks at all points, south and west. They can't be far out of Stockton.
0: Must be planning to try a border crossing in Presidio or Brewster County, then. Any report on that burned envelope?
1: You're working on it, Chase. You better head for Fort Stockton. If they do get past our blocks, they're within 90 miles of the border.
0: I'll do my best, Captain. So long.
2: Well, it's another baseball summer with ball fans all over the country watching their favorites and baseball champions all over the major leagues eating their Wheaties. Yup, and do they eat their Wheaties? The Philadelphia Phillies, Ashburn and Ennis. The Cleveland Indians, Lamon and Boudreaux. Stan Musial of the St. Louis Cards. George Kell, the Detroit Tigers. Pee Wee Reese, the Dodgers. 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

0: started for the roadblock area in Pecos County, but I never got there. I was still 50 miles away when headquarters radioed me to contact them by phone. I had a feeling the news wasn't going to be good, and it wasn't.
1: We can forget about Pecos County, Jace. The Gordons broke through our roadblock.
0: Where?
1: Back road near Hovey. They turned a Tommy gun on the highway patrol and a sheriff's car.
0: Kill anybody?
1: Two, and two more badly wounded. The men were just found when they didn't answer a radio call. Happened 2 hours ago.
0: Then the Gordons could be at the border by now.
1: The wildest part of it, Jace. And you'll have to guess what... Just a second. Here it is, Jace. Lab report on the burnt envelope.
0: Where was it mailed from?
1: Coquillas. Right across the Rio Grande from the Santiago Mountains. That country's murdered.
0: Worse for them than for us. River swollen by spring rains. They'll need a boat to cross.
1: County sheriff can beat through the mountains with posses. 10 miles each side.
0: I'll get as close as I can by car and then Charcoal and I'll ride in. The posse will corner them. We'll have them.
1: You're the closest ranger unit, Jace. But those men are dangerous. You want to wait for some help?
0: No time for waiting. Now's the time for getting them. You'll hear from me. In the south of Brewster County, the world comes to an end. I drove as far as I could and met one wing of the sheriff's posse where Maravillas Creek runs into the Rio Grande. Any sign of them, Sheriff?
2: Nope. Got men working in from the other side of the mountains, though.
0: I'll get my horse and ride in with you, Waze. Then we can split and fan out.
2: Good. Mighty fine horse, Ranger.
0: Best. Come on, Charcoal. Which of your men knows this section best?
2: I'm Jaime Sanchez, I reckon.
0: I'd like him to ride with me when we split.
2: Oh, he'd be proud to. Sanchez!
3: Hey! You want me for something, Sheriff?
2: Ranger wants you to ride with him.
3: That's good with me.
0: Thanks, Sanchez. You got any signal arranged with the rest of your posse?
2: 3 shots. 2 seconds between each one.
0: Good. Well, let's ride.
2: All right, men. Mount up.
0: Well, we'll follow the river, and then you can drop off in pairs and head in toward the peak. The sheriff will pair you off. If you hit ground too rough for your horses, tie them off and move through on foot.
2: All got that?
4: Yeah,
0: all right, let's move.
4: Come on, get up.

0: closing the circle and hoping that Joe and Tiny Gordon were inside of it. The country got rougher and no horse could have taken it without the light of the moon. Posse paired off and thinned out. Finally, the sheriff and his last deputy turned off and Sanchez and I went on alone. How far are we from Boquilla, Sanchez?
1: About 5 miles, senor, and it will be right across the Rio.
0: We better turn toward the peak, then.
1: We can't go in very far in the horses. Maybe we should leave right here. Easier to find again.
0: You're probably right.
2: Whoa.
0: Tie him off over here.
1: There are some cabins up here in the mountains, but the men we are after wouldn't know about them.
0: What kind of cabins?
1: Old hunters' cabins from long ago when there was good hunting. But most of the game is gone. Nobody lives in them anymore.
0: No, but the Gordons might know about them anyhow.
1: You say they do not know this country.
0: Yeah, they could have been told. They're meeting somebody in Mexico. Some of their gang might have come through here before. That's why they picked this spot.
1: They're in such a hurry, though, I don't think they would stop.
0: Yeah, they would if the big boy got tired.
1: The big boy?
0: Yeah, Tiny Gordon. He's pigeon-toed. Something wrong with his feet. He's big and heavy and carrying a lot of weight. He's going to slow down in this country.
1: I think you're right, Ranger Pearson. He ain't got good feet. He slowed down plenty in here.
0: The cabins in the territory we're covering?
1: See, two of them.
0: Now let's take a look.
1: See, the first one is right up this way to the left, about 2 miles in.

0: Doesn't seem to be anybody in there.
1: No. Maybe they just wait in there.
0: Soon find out. Stay clear of the doorway and keep your gun ready while I go in.
1: See, but you better have your guns ready, too.
0: Don't worry. I got them. Watch it. Nobody here. Come in. Lamp here. I'll light it.
1: Something wrong with the lamp, senor?
0: No. I don't think I'll light it after all. Use your flashlight instead.
1: See? There.
0: Feel the glass. The lamp chimney.
1: It's warm, senor.
0: Used less than half an hour ago. Could any of the posse have reached here before us?
1: I don't see how. They all turn in further back.
0: I mean the group working in from the other side.
1: No, they came all the way from Hot Springs, further than where we start. Mm. That's where the sheriff's deputy went to get them.
0: Flash your light around a little.
1: See?
0: Wait. Wait, turn on that chair again.
1: See?
0: Look. Dust like often. Somebody sitting there not long ago in a scraped spot on the floor. Sat with his legs straight out. The scraping was done by his heels.
1: See, you have a good eye.
0: I think I'll sit down there and stretch my legs. My heels reach those marks?
1: No, not quite so far, but why do you do that?
0: Because I'm 6 feet tall. The man that sat in that chair is taller. Tiny Gordon is 6 foot three. Come on. Look around, see which way they're headed.
2: I think this way, Ranger Pearson.
0: Why? What'd you find?
2: Somebody stepped on this dead log, take off a piece of the bark.
0: Yeah. And prints there, too. Here, flash your light.
1: See? Here.
0: Two sets. One of them with the toes turning in. And throw the light that way.
1: See? That bush.
0: First one through here held the branch back for the other to pass. Knocked off a few berries. Crushed them on the ground.
1: Still wet from the juice. Hmm.
0: We got the direction now. Let's move. You better put that light on.
1: They're headed for the rear, all right. Shouldn't we fire the gun now to signal for the posse?
0: No, we're too close. Gordon's might hear it, too. Probably think they're safe in here. They don't know we've got a postmark. Better chance of getting them cold if they don't know.
1: See. You think they're going to fight if we catch them?
0: With murder charges in a couple of states, they got nothing to lose. They'll fight plenty. They left the trail all the way. Easy to follow even by moonlight. Got fresher as we moved along and saw more and more spots where Tiny Gordon had stopped to rest. And the pace spots where Joe Gordon had moved around restlessly waiting for him. It wasn't long before we could hear the lapping of the Rio Grande as the foothills dipped down toward us. And then we heard them moving and talking in the reeds at the edge of the river.
3: How do you know? How do you know he got a letter?
4: He corrected us last night.
3: Let's
4: try again.
3: No,
4: he ain't moving on a time schedule.
3: Suppose they don't come.
4: We might
3: in a couple of hours.
4: We'll go back to that cabin and hold up again until tomorrow night.
3: Besides,
4: who's
3: going to
4: see us here?
3: Maybe Indians or something. I don't know whose line we'll be tramping along. What are you, Daniel Boone or something?
0: Why, don't
3: you tell me to
0: try
3: a little...
0: Come on, 90. We forget that light. Expecting a pickup from the Mexican side.
1: See, who think the Pope is not coming here?
4: Let me carry a 45. You try to carry a Tommy gun away, you were flopping around in there. And it killed yourself and me, too.
3: I might kill you someday, Joe. Shoot your mouth off.
4: Go on, try it. I'll blow your brain.
3: Why are you... You want
0: to
3: put
0: you
3: in the
0: door, Joe? Well, they got 45s. But so have we.
1: See?

0: We slipped down to the edge of the reeds. I cast Sanchez to move off about 30 yards, so they'd have to come between us if they made a break away from the river. We couldn't see them in the reeds, but they couldn't see us either. Sanchez reached his position, and then I straightened up.
1: Heine!
2: Joe!
3: Who's that? Get up, Heine!
1: I'm a Texas Ranger. There's a posse of 20 men in the hills. You're surrounded. Will you come out? That won't do you any good.
3: This way, Heine!
1: Open up, Sanchez!
3: I'll get through here!
1: That's a posse signal, Tiny. They'll all be heading this way.
3: You won't be heading them. Wait, Chuck.
1: What's the matter, Tiny? Your gun empty?
3: Why is it, Chuck?
1: Hey, how'd you fellas ever kill anybody? You don't even come close.
3: Where are you, you head? Stop killing me, you stinking head. I'm over here, Senor. I am.
1: The rest of the posse will be here soon. It'll be daylight. We'll starve you out or burn you out. You're hogtied. You better give up while you can.
3: I ain't giving up. I'll take a lot of hits with me. Come on, Joe. Please,
1: again. Put them this way, son.
3: Go. Go. Go. Get dirty.
1: You had your chance, son.
4: You dirty.
1: All right, Sanchez.
3: You got it, senor.
0: Guess this job's almost finished.
5: Almost finished? They look like they finished good.
0: Yeah, I mean the rest of the Crawford gang from across the river. I'll have a nice surprise for them if they come over in their boat. Posse will be here soon, and we may be able to take them by surprise.
5: Easy than these two, senor. You know, I don't think they like it very much.
0: I saw what they did to a deputy sheriff and his kid. I didn't like the Gordon brothers very much either.

0: 2 hours later, other members of the Crawford gang were surprised and captured without resistance when they crossed the Rio Grande to keep their rendezvous with the Gordon brothers. They were turned over to federal authorities to stand trial for their crimes. 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
1: Next week, Joel McRae in another authentic reenactment of a case from the files of the Texas Rangers. Joel McRae will soon be seen starring in the Universal International Technicolor production, Saddle Trim. Tonight's cast included Tony Barrett, Tom McKee, Tom Holland, Jack Crucian, Byron Kane, and Jay Novello. This story was transcribed and adapted by Joel Murcott, and the program is produced and directed by Stacy Keith. This is Hal Gibney speaking.
0: And this is the Wheaties man, Frank Martin, inviting you to listen Tuesday night to the Penny Singleton Show on the Wheaties Big Parade. 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
3: 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From the Pecos to Powder River, Dodge City to Poker Flat, these are the towns they fought to live in and lived to fight for. 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Frontier!